0: for CBC News. I'm Gina Louise Phillips. Thanks for listening.
1: Now the weather forecast for southwestern Ontario. We are expecting mostly cloudy skies tonight, a chance of showers, possible thunderstorms, and wind gusting up to 50 kilometers an hour, a low around 19. Tomorrow, a mix of sun and cloud, more on the cloudy side, with a chance of showers across the southwest and high right around 26. On Friday, we're expecting a high of 24 and sunny skies, and on Saturday, 26 with sunny skies in the forecast.
2: This episode of Ideas originally ran in 2020. Welcome to Ideas. I'm Nala Ayed. Mahatma Gandhi may have been called the father of the Indian nation, the world's biggest democracy, but his vision for a free India was just one among many.
3: Our difficulty is how to make the heterogeneous mass take a decision in common and march in a cooperative way on that road which is bound to lead us to unity.
2: Dr. Bhimrao Ramji Ambedkar had a different vision for India.
4: We want untouchability to be abolished.
2: India, like many countries in the West, is gripped by the politics of ultra-nationalism. In its case, Hindu nationalism.
5: Sadhyo, Silanpur ho, Jamia ho, या फिर शाहीन बाग बीते कई दिनों से सिटीजनशिप अमेंडमेंट बिल को लेकर प्रदर्शन हुए.
2: That's why Ambedkar's vision for a free India is all the more compelling now, because while many of his contemporaries viewed the struggle against British rule as paramount, Ambedkar trained his own sights on the oppression and tyranny within the nation, Hindu to Hindu.
6: He was also a leader of the most sort of oppressed social class in India, formerly known as untouchables, and today known by the name Dalits.
2: B.R. Ambedkar was a thinker, an activist, lawyer, and agitator, whose fundamental question was, what does inclusion and fraternity look like to those whose essential humanity has so often been denied?
7: I would call him a nationalist critic of Indian nationalism.
2: In his search for a free and egalitarian India, Ambedkar concluded that the only way forward was to end the ancient Hindu caste system.
8: Could you summarize what Ambedkar represents in the India of today?
9: He is probably one of the most discussed anti-colonial thinker of our times. He has literally surpassed every other thinker you have.
2: Ideas contributor Piali Roy brings us this documentary about the life and ideas of Dr. B.R. Ambedkar. This is the second of a two-part series called The Idea of India.
4: We want untouchability to be abolished, you see? But we also want, you see, that we must be given equal opportunities, you see, so that we may rise to the level of the other classes. Mere washing off of untouchability is of no consequence. We have been carrying on with untouchability for the last 2,000 years. Nobody has bothered about it.
10: Who was Dr. B.R. Ambedkar? The short answer would be that with Mohandas K. Gandhi and Rabindranath Tagore, he was one of the three greatest Indians of the 20th century. His contributions were rich and diverse. He was a scholar, a lawyer, a social reformer, a writer, an activist.
11: Ramchandra Guha is a biographer and historian based in Bangalore.
10: Gandhi was upper caste, so his reform was out of guilt. Ambedkar was born in the most oppressed section. His reform was out of, emancipation. Gandhi believed in moral and cultural reform. Ambedkar believed much more in economic and political reform. Gandhi believed in the power of the individual and civil society. Ambedkar believed in the power of the state.
6: He's one of the founding fathers, in a sense, of the modern Indian Republic. He oversaw the writing of the Indian Constitution. He was chairman of the drafting committee of the Constitution. He was also a leader of the most sort of

0: oppressed social class in India, formerly known as untouchables, and today known by the name Dalits, he is responsible for their politicization, mobilization, organization into a force of resistance against inequality. I am Ananya Vajpayee. I am a scholar and a writer. I'm based in New Delhi at the Center for the Study of Developing Societies. The sort of current climate of political opinion, which is seeking to redefine the Indian Republic in more majoritarian terms as really a nation of and for Hindus and not of all communities equally. I mean, that goes against both Gandhi and Ambedkar's, you know, legacies and their teachings and their struggle, really, their message. Even though their messages were different from one another, it nevertheless, what is happening today militates against both of those visions of both religious equality and caste equality that were articulated by Gandhi and Ambedkar, respectively.
1: There are some disabilities which are very harmful. For instance, people can't take water and people can't have land, you see, to cultivate and earn their livelihood. But the other things which are far more important, you see, namely that they should have the same status, you see, in the country, and that they should have the opportunity to hold high offices so that not only their dignity will rise, but also they will get what I call strategic positions from which they could protect their own people. Mr. Gandhi was totally opposed. Totally opposed.
2: I would place him in the tradition of insurgent global thought around the question of democracy, of a kind of radical thinking around the problem of democracy, and indeed a kind of radical humanism, if you will, that puts him in the same lineage, the same tradition of people like Du Bois, people like Frantz Fanon, and a number of others, right? Who actually both, of course, are political figures, are social figures, are leaders who have people, you know, behind them, if you will, but they are also engaging with traditions of thought, right? Kind of Enlightenment, post-Enlightenment thought. And they're innovating on those traditions. And this is where I think Ambedkar comes into the picture. My name is Anupama Rao. I teach at Barnard College at Columbia University. And I'm a historical anthropologist who's been working on questions of caste, gender, and broadly speaking, social thought and social history in South Asia for the 19th and the 20th centuries. Gandhi and Ambedkar, of course, were locked in a kind of profound agonistic relationship from certainly the late 1920s onwards. But in a sense, they were also intimate enemies, right? They were constantly also learning from each other, and each of them was transformed by their engagements with the other. So what he does is to say, well, if we actually think of the notion of formal equality and take that seriously, we're confronted with a problem. We've got excluded groups, we've got vulnerable groups, we've got dispossessed and marginalized communities who do not have ways to enter the domain of political recognition. They are so socially stigmatized, they are so invisibilized, that they cannot participate in a political space that is governed by, let's say, notions of educational or property rights that initially allow you to enter the domain of political representation, of voting, and so on. So Ambedkar says, how do we actually make this constituency consequential? Let's actually hold the idea of equality, right? Equality for all.
3: Ambedkar is a father figure for Dalits. He is the ultimate guide. Every community needs a figure who can direct them.
4: Ambedkar was born in a cantonment town in central India in 1891 and later moved to what is now Maharashtra. His family were Dalit, untouchables as they were then called.
3: And Ambedkar is that guy who offers cultural, moral,

0: spiritual guidance for Dalits.
1: My name is Suraj Yengde. Currently, I'm a postdoc at Harvard's Kennedy School, as well as a fellow and research associate with the Department of African and African American Studies, also at Harvard University. I'm an author of Caste Matters and a co-editor of the Radical in Ambedkar Critical Reflections.
0: He is that energy booster. He just injects confidence in our desperate conditions and in our traumas. We remember him, his life. We look up to his image and get an inspiration.
2: Dalit children couldn't easily get an education, so Ambedkar's father, a strict military man, supervised his studies. Ambedkar proved to be an exceptional student.
0: He became the first Dalit to matriculate from the Bombay province. And he didn't stop there because matriculation during that time was probably the highest achievement one could do. And then, you know, you get a job like a clerical or any kind of job and you, get married and sustain your life. But then he didn't stop there. You know, he went on to pursue his bachelor's from the Bombay University. He was, again, the first Dalit to graduate with a BA or in any degree from that province. He could have easily stopped there, but his hunger for knowledge was so desperate. So he went. He was, of course, offered a suggestion if he wants to pursue education abroad. And he applied to Columbia, and he got through Columbia in 1913, class of 1916. Takes another steamer to London, gets admitted to London School of Economics, and enrolls for another DPhil program, which is a PhD program. Doesn't stop there. Gets enrolled at the Gray's Inn for a bar at law course, becomes a barrister. Doesn't stop there. Tries to get into third PhD program at University of Bonn in Germany to study Sanskrit. Of course, he couldn't finish the bond because he had too many responsibilities back home.
3: What is that kind of furious, obsessive quest for? It is the quest to enter and make knowledge, right? Not to be excluded even from thinking. Because the untouchable actually doesn't appear in the caste system, right? The untouchable is even outside of that order. So Ambedkar's anger when he discovers that the untouchable is the kind of unthought, right, of the Hindu social order. You don't even give me the recognition of thinking about me. You have invisibilized me so totally. I will remake the order of thought.
4: People at one time would not allow the untouchables to travel by railway, you see, because of pollution, you see. But now they don't mind. Because the railways won't make any separate arrangement. But because they travel together in the train, it doesn't follow, you see, that their life in the villages vis-a-vis the Hindus has in any sense changed, you see. Whenever the Hindu and the untouchable alights at a railway train, you see, they assume their old robes.
2: Those roles emerge out of the Hindu social order, which is virtually unique in the world in how it set up a rigid social hierarchy of haves, have-somes, and have-nots. A caste is essentially a community defined mostly by occupation. There are thousands of castes that exist across much of South Asia and in the Hindu diaspora. And they're linked together and ranked according to rules around ideas of purity and pollution. Brahmins, the priests, are at the top, followed by the kshatriyas, warriors, then the vaishyas or merchants. Then at the very bottom are the shudras, the lower caste laborers. But outside of this hierarchy are Dalit communities, or untouchables as they were once called. At one time, a higher caste person could not touch a Dalit, in case they were ritually polluted. To be born a Dalit, and you are born into it, is to be condemned to whatever stigmatized and degraded labor is associated with your caste, cleaning latrines, scavenging, or working with animal carcasses. But the caste system is much more than a mere division of labor. It determines where you are born, whom you marry, how you live, where you die, and how you are remembered.
5: In traditional Indian society, even at the time that Ambedkar was growing up, you know, you had all these other rules that followed from the idea of untouchability. So you couldn't eat together. There was no commensality. You know, you couldn't marry across caste. So there was strict endogamy. In some communities, even the shadow of an untouchable shouldn't fall upon you. So they were literally not allowed to walk on the same roads as other communities and other castes. In some places in the South, women of untouchable communities were not allowed to be fully clothed. They had to be bare-breasted. These kinds of behaviors, these kinds of rituals, and these kinds of symbols of exclusion and othering are extremely scarring, not only for those who are the victims, but for the entire society.
2: The humiliation Ambedkar faced being a Dalit, in his case as a member of the Mahar caste, began in childhood. He would face it again once he returned from the West. In his book, Waiting for a Visa, he writes about the time his father was working in another town and Ambedkar and his siblings arrived by train to visit him.
6: As is usual among the Hindus, the station master asked us who we were. Without a moment's thought, I blurted out that we were Mahars. He was stunned. His face underwent a sudden change. We could see that he was overpowered by a strange feeling of repulsion. As soon as he heard my reply, he went away to his room, and we stood where we were. 15 to 20 minutes elapsed. The sun was almost setting. Our father had not turned up, nor had he sent his servant, and now the station master had also left us. We were quite bewildered, and the joy and happiness which we had felt at the beginning of the journey gave way to a feeling of extreme sadness. After half an hour, the station master returned and asked us what we proposed to do. We said that if we could get a bullock cart on hire, we could go to Koregaon, and if it was not very far, we would like to start straight away. But my reply to the station master, that we were Mahars, had gone round among the cartmen, and not one of them was prepared to suffer being polluted and to demean himself carrying passengers of the untouchable classes. We were prepared to pay double the fare, but we found that money did not work.
0: No doubt, whatever he did in his life that came from his experiences, he was a progeny of those great people, of those Mahars of Western Maharashtra, who had a rich legacy of this world. He came from the richness of those people whose life was condemned to shame as well as condemned to pain. So he is not an individual only. He is having an inventory of his past, and he's nostalgic about his ancestors. He's nostalgic about his people, and that's why he gets so emotional about when it comes to the cause of Dalits. So his fraternity is the fraternity of Dalits.
2: These experiences fueled Ambedkar's work. He took up nonviolent civil disobedience, Satyagraha, which was made famous by Mahatma Gandhi, even though Ambedkar was never willing to call him Mahatma or great soul.
4: As a politician, he was never a Mahatma, and I refuse to call him Mahatma. You see, I've never in my life called him Mahatma. He doesn't deserve that title, not even from the point of view of his morality.
5: He tried Gandhian methods of satyagraha, right? And he led these so-called tank and temple entry movements, right, where he would use the methods of boycott, of civil disobedience, of nonviolent protest, and he would lead large numbers of untouchables, and he would say, we're going to try to enter into upper caste temples where untouchables are not allowed to enter. We're going to go and en masse, we're going to try and drink water from public

0: banks and wells, which really should be open to people of all castes, but which upper castes control, right? We're going to walk on these roads. We're going to enter into these precincts. We're going to use these public resources and these common goods, because these are civic issues. These are not religious issues. And he was repeatedly, I mean, he made an entry, and he created a kind of sensation in politics locally in this way, but he was also repeatedly thwarted, right? And then he entered into this series of legal disputes with those who controlled these tanks and temples and roads and wells and these various other disputed sites that he was trying to, in a sense, breach and make accessible to untouchables. And he began to lose these court cases because upper caste interests would simply claim that these were private property. Why should civil disobedience not work for untouchables? If it's working for Indians vis-a-vis the British, why should it not work for untouchables versus caste Hindus? But it doesn't work out that way. I mean, it's not easy to challenge this kind of social power. It's actually harder to challenge forms of social power than it is to challenge forms of political power. This is the big lesson of modern India, right? When you are able to overthrow empire, but you're not able to overthrow the caste system. Think about that.
1: Ambedkar took the idea of fraternity to heart. He believed that Indian society needed the sense of fraternity to overcome its tragic history of caste. His ethos came not from the French Revolution, but from the teachings of the Buddha, who he said gave the highest place to fraternity as the only real safeguard against the denial of liberty and equality.
2: The opposite of untouchability is fraternity. And so if you have to form a society without untouchability, you need a society based on fraternity. And fraternity is just not merely a concept of the coexistence on mutual respect, but it is also a deeply spiritually informed energy. He derives that from his teacher, Buddha, because for Buddha, Maitri, friendship, is something that is more valuable than any political work one could do. If I'm friends with Piali, I can go 100 miles with her than being a person who is not a friend, but a stranger in this cause. The importance of friendship is very, very central to how we imagine. And you know, friendship is such a beautiful concept. It doesn't have gender. It doesn't have sexuality. It doesn't have boundary. It doesn't have age. It doesn't have any of the artificial divides that we have created. It actually connects us on a human-to-human basis. So fraternity is something that Ambedkar is constantly wrestling with. And this is just not a political praxe for him, but it's also a deeply philosophical and religious question.
1: Ambedkar may have found failure in the Gandhian method of satyagraha, but understood that he had to bring his cause to the attention of the most important political figure in India. Gandhi was against untouchability, but saw the caste system as a well-intentioned form of consensual social contract, where each group made a distinct contribution. Ambedkar disagreed.
3: Hinduism cannot exist without caste. Gandhi, untouchability was an excrescence on the caste order. Varnashrama Dharma, the caste order, is a fully functioning, well-intentioned, well-oiled mechanism of social contact, consensual social contact between different groups, each of whom performs their own given tasks. What does Ambedkar say? Ambedkar says, these social tasks are conscripted, dictated, defined by caste order. A Dalit cannot become a Brahmin, does not have access to learning. The Dalit cannot even become a merchant, right? So Ambedkar

0: begins to challenge this idea that caste can exist, or that caste can exist as a consensual model for thinking about society. So that's the challenge that Ambedkar is beginning to place on the notion of what caste is, because he says caste is related to Hinduism. Hinduism is not just a religion. It is actually then about the way in which social power operates.
1: Gandhi was more than 20 years older than Ambedkar. He entered public life earlier than Ambedkar. He achieved national prominence much before Ambedkar. He was an upper caste. He was an upper caste who sought to abolish untouchability. He was a guilt-ridden upper caste social reformer when it came to the question of caste. Ambedkar, on the other hand, was an emancipator of his own people, more direct, more radical in his attack on this obnoxious hierarchical system called caste. So in his life, he had an ambivalent, changing relationship towards Gandhi. Ambedkar felt that this cult of hero worship was also there on Gandhi. So, you know, he felt that Indians revered Gandhi too much. And he was, you know, the young, brilliant, self-made radical trying to show Gandhi his place.
2: I also say that the Hindus have not shown a change of heart in regard to our problem. And so long as they remain adamant, we would believe neither the Congress nor the Hindus. We believe in self-help and self-respect. We are not prepared to have faith in great leaders and Mahatmas. Let me be brutally frank about it. History tells us that Mahatmas, like fleeting phantoms, raised dust but raised no level. Why should the congressman oppose our movement and dub me a traitor? Gandhiji, I have no homeland.
3: Ambedkar's words are from a 1931 transcript from a meeting between him and Gandhi.
4: That statement, Gandhiji, I have no homeland, is it hit me every time I hear it. It's just emotional because, wow, you know, it's a cry. Like, I have no home. Please listen to me. I really have nowhere to go. This was meant to be my ancestors' land. Now you have colonized, you have taken away from us, and now you have made us homeless. Ambedkar is coming from that understanding. And that moment of fleeting phantoms who have raised the dust is basically nipping the Mahatmaism in bud. And that's where Ambedkar's Gandhiji, I have no homeland, becomes important, because Dalits are the homeless citizens of India. So in actual sense also, Dalits don't have land. Dalits don't have any place to call their own. Now, if you don't have anything that you call on your own, that you can call that belongs to you, how can you claim you belong to that place? There is no land, there is no house, there is no job. You don't even own your own self there, because you are enslaved yourself to the feudal lord who is controlling your labor. In that sense, Ambedkar is profound to say, we are stateless people.
5: I always say that as I met Mr. Gandhi in the capacity of an opponent, I have a feeling that I know him better than most other people, because he had opened his real fangs to me, you see, and I could see the inside of the man.
3: The two would confront each other in 1932. Ambedkar wanted separate political representation for Dalits. Gandhi called for a unified Hindu electorate. When the British sided with Ambedkar, Gandhi responded with a proclamation to fast unto death. Ambedkar relented.
5: But I saw him in his human capacity, the bare man in him. And so I say that I understand him better, you see, than most of the people who have associated themselves with him.
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0: podcast on the CBC Listen app. I'm Nala Ayed. B.R. Ambedkar devoted his life to one cause, to create a space for the Dalit caste, the so-called untouchables, in a free India. An India that was built on the ideas of equality, freedom, and fraternity. As time passed and he saw that the issues of emancipation and equality for Dalits were being ignored, Ambedkar became increasingly disillusioned with Hinduism altogether. In 1935, he declared he would not die a Hindu. In his book entitled Annihilation of Caste, Ambedkar saw Hindu scriptures as the bedrock of the caste system, and so called for Hindus to rid themselves of them. It was a shocking gesture that still reverberates today. Contributor Piali Roy brings us the second of a two-part series we're calling The Idea of India.
1: I will not die as a Hindu is not just mean to say I'm converting to religion or I'm just opposing religion, but also it means I'm going to correct the history. I'm going to now rewrite the new history for coming generations. And I will make sure that I will try to reform the society. And I think those are the broader messages he gives by that, by just disowning the Hindu. And of course, it's a big critique of the Brahminism that he's very much centralizing his thesis upon. Hindu is a rotten house. These people are not going to give us rights. We try to agitate. We try to do first satyagraha, by the way, 1927. He led a satyagraha for the basic right of water. Can you imagine? Like people fighting for access to water. Even today, we are agitating. Dalits are agitating to access to water, basic survival. Even that is controlled by people who don't want to give water. So Ambedkar, when he observed these people, he tried to convince, he tried to make peace. He was pissed with the Congress, who was not doing enough. He was frustrated by the Hindus who just were offering a lip service. And in all of that, Ambedkar was just not sure, even if he's fighting for entry into temples, his people are not given rights to temples. And he goes like, well, why the hell then we need to go into these temples if they're beating us up? Let's not just go. And why do we need to be Hindu?
2: There can be a better or a worse Hindu. But a good Hindu there cannot be. This is so not because there is anything wrong with his personal character. In fact, what is wrong is the entire basis of his relationship to his fellows. The best of men cannot be moral if the basis of relationship between them and their fellows is fundamentally a wrong relationship. To a slave, his master may be better or worse, but there cannot be a good master. A good man cannot be a master, and a master cannot be a good man. B.R. Ambedkar, Annihilation of Caste, 1936.
3: What Ambedkar is fundamentally pressing for is a form of sociality, of social exchange, which to him is absolutely lacking in caste society. And you'll remember that in the Annihilation of Caste, the denouement, if you will, of that text is to make an argument that Hinduism does not exist, has no legibility, if you will, without caste, right? So the Annihilation of Caste is talking about the relationship between caste and Hinduism as inextricable. Hinduism cannot exist without caste. That's another great innovation in the Annihilation of Caste. Hinduism is not about religion. It's not about spirituality. He calls it a religion that is fundamentally lacking morality and ethics. And it's from there, it seems to me, that Ambedkar makes that kind of argument that without breaking caste, which then means abolishing, annihilating Hinduism, we will not actually have social democracy. We will not actually have people who can practice or engage in practices of self-regard, who can actually, in some sense, very simply put, become all

0: that they can be, right? This goes against almost every other thinker of the time who wants to suggest that Hinduism can be reformed, Pache Gandhi, and that Hinduism can continue to exist as a structure of guiding ethics, of spirituality, of a kind of religious life, you know, remade for modern times and so forth. And Ambedkar says, absolutely not. Hinduism is not just religious. It structures social political power. It is a structure of dominance. That beautiful phrase in The Annihilation of Caste, right? That caste is a graded, it's a form of graded inequality, an ascending scale of reverence, a descending scale of contempt. So what caste does, and the reason why caste has to be broken, is because every caste in the caste system becomes implicated in the maintenance of caste. And I think by this point in time, Ambedkar is willing to push the envelope in precisely those ways. And here he is saying, I see no way out.
1: I've criticized the Hindus. I've questioned the authority of the Mahatma, whom they revere. They hate me. To them, I am a snake in their garden.
0: When Ambedkar is thinking through the question of conversion and so on, Gandhi makes an argument about, you know, religion as not being something that can be brokered. Can you really play with religion? What Ambedkar is doing is throwing a challenge. Right? But what's the challenge that Ambedkar also puts forward? He says, is there Hinduism without the untouchable? But he asks that question in two ways, right? It's the conceptual question. Can Hinduism exist without untouchability? But there's also the political question. If you don't have Hindus together with a Hindu majority, if you don't have the numbers, then what right do upper caste Hindu elites have to lay claim that they constitute or that they speak for a majority, right? And this is what he does with a separate electorate. Muslims have got a separate electorate. We've got other communities that have separate electorates. And he says, if we've got the fracturing of something that we think is unified, and if I refuse to play, if I withdraw consent, is there a Hindu majority in terms of numbers, right? It's like saying, you know, if you believe that Hindus constitute a majority of different castes, 20%, 18% of that community withdraws, refuses to identify as Hindu, then what happens? Then the play space becomes very different. Now, yes, it's a deeply philosophical question for you, right, of inclusion. But if you're also trying to make an argument to the colonial state that as the Indian National Congress, you represent the majority, and you've got somebody saying, you don't, you don't represent me, it poses an absolutely critical problem of political representation. This is Ambedkar's genius, it seems to me, constantly. And it's a genius because it is not merely tactical. It's not utilitarian. It comes, it seems to me, from the place of such a deep understanding of the exclusion that the untouchable has historically faced in Indian society. It comes from such a deep place of understanding the mind of the upper caste Hindu. Therein lies the brilliance.
2: In 1936, the same year Annihilation of Caste was published, Ambedkar started his first political party. He continued speaking at rallies and conferences, became a minister of labor in the Viceroy's Executive Council, and even wrote about the future constitution. So when he ignored yet another Gandhi-led civil disobedience campaign, it was more than a snub. He said, quote, "I do not want to escape subjugation by the British, only to fall victim to complete domination by the Hindus." Yet his relationship to Gandhi was complex. His involvement in constitutional affairs occurred only because of Gandhi. It was Gandhi who helped recruit Ambedkar, who was then elected to the Constituent Assembly that would write the country's constitution. Ambedkar was appointed chairman of the drafting committee. That meant Ambedkar, the Dalit, whose people throughout history had no right to education, would be a key architect of the country's future.
3: So, I mean, if your question is, you know, what is Ambedkar's imprimatur on the Indian Constitution? I mean, in a sense, all of it is the way it is thanks to him. But in a sense, perhaps, you know, his signature in some sense is indiscernible because there are so many others who also are playing a role in its making.
0: Ambedkar is both using a structure and pushing it to its limits. He does this with the Constitution. Third draft of the Constitution discussion, he says if this cannot be a document that actually produces social democracy, I'm happy to burn it. How do you have a figure, right, who is actually tasked in some sense with, you know, he is the chairman of the drafting committee of the Constitution. How do you have that very same person arguing that if this document cannot do justice to this social question, if it cannot actually produce substantive equality, how do you have that same person saying, I'm happy to burn down this document? So that betwixt and between, inside, outside space that Ambedkar plays, that is the particular position of the radical Dalit imagination, the radical Dalit political imagination that I think he puts in place throughout his life.
2: The Constitution would later outlaw all forms of discrimination, abolish untouchability, and guarantee the right to freedom of religion. It also included a system of affirmative action for Dalits and India's indigenous peoples, the Adivasis. But even though Ambedkar believed in the constitutional process, he was also skeptical of it. He knew that even the most brilliantly constructed document wasn't a magic bullet, and that injustice against Dalits would continue.
1: In politics, we will be recognizing the principle of one man, one vote, and one vote, one value. In our social and economic life, we shall, by reason of our social and economic structure, continue to deny the principle of one man, one value. How long shall we continue to live this life of contradictions? How long shall we continue to deny equality in our social and economic life? If we continue to deny it for long, we will do so only by putting our political democracy in peril. We must remove this contradiction at the earliest possible moment, or else those who suffer from inequality will blow up the structure of political democracy which this assembly has so laboriously built up. B.R. Ambedkar, speech to the Constituent Assembly, November 25th, 1949.
2: The new India was initially not kind to Ambedkar. As the Minister of Law and Justice in the country's first cabinet, he tried to pass a Hindu code bill that would have guaranteed women's right to divorce and property, but it failed. He felt sidelined by India's first prime minister, Jawaharlal Nehru. Ambedkar's expertise in economics, planning, and federalism were ignored. Disillusioned, he resigned from government only to lose in the country's first general elections. In 1952, he was appointed to Parliament's upper house, but by then was seriously ill with diabetes. Fighting time itself, he returned to his earlier pledge to not die a Hindu. His conversion to Buddhism, along with hundreds of thousands of his followers, was his final radical act.
4: We need to satisfy spiritual hunger. Let's think for a good alternative, a better alternative. And that's when he explores, and he does, I mean, of course, when he said that, he really spent 20 years thinking about it, closely reading, observing, and almost every other religion approached to him to get converted. And, you know, of course, we know that he went to Buddha and he said he's doing a big favor by going to Buddha on India. Because he said, if I become Christian, then his goal is totally going to change the equation because, you know, he has 19% of India's population with him. If they convert Christian, then it's going to be a problem. Same with if he turns to Muslim, Islam, and he says these two religions are not native to India, although he finds great values in them and he resonates with their universal message of brotherhood and equality that it promises. But then, you know, he just says, I'm going back to the Indian roots, which is the Buddha. And of course, Buddha, that's just...

0: he said as a political statement, but Buddha was someone who remained with him early on in his life, since he matriculated. So that are the kind of, long engagement of looking at his own existential self while reflecting on the mirrors of Hindu society.
1: He wants one of the big faiths. He doesn't want one of the smaller faiths. He wants a religion that has prestige and history, the kind of weight, of one of the great religious and philosophical traditions of the world.
2: He writes a history of the untouchables in 48. That's where he makes the argument that the Dalits were broken men. He uses the term broken men, which is the term for Dalit, right? Broken, ground down, crushed, and so forth. And he says that these were once erstwhile Buddhists. They refused to give up on their Buddhism. They became these remainder subjects, if you will. They were pushed to the edges of village orders. They suffered various practices of spatial and social segregation. And they ended up being these subjects who remind us of the possibilities of Buddhism on the subcontinent. So Ambedkar really goes big, if you will. He goes large. He expands historical time, right, to include Buddhism, and says that we actually see a religious conflict. We see a grand conflict between what he calls Buddhism and Brahmanism. Brahmanism won. Buddhism was defeated. The Dalit is the defeated Buddhist. She stands to us as a kind of reminder of what was possible with an ethical, egalitarian Buddhist order. Thieves, mendicants, women, they were all part of the Sangha. Right? And that for him is the model of fraternity, the great force that Ambedkar places on that term fraternity, remaking social life. Buddhism was the original form of fraternity, the Buddhist Sangha.
1: And incidentally, he, at that conversion ceremony, in Nagpur in October 1956, there's this kind of mass conversion, which is something that has never been seen in the history of world Buddhism. But he also made people take these vows, and at least half the vows are about how they are going to reject Hindu practices. And only half the vows are about the new Buddhist practices that they will embrace. So it's an equal kind of exercise of saying no to that and yes to this. Right? And he spells it out in this kind of litany that he creates. So it's a massive intellectual, political, spiritual exercise that he has undertaken. I mean, its ambition is kind of astounding if you really think about it. And it's amazing that he manages to achieve it, in a sense, just before he dies.
3: Dr. B.R. Ambedkar died on December 6, 1956. He was 65 years old. Today, India is a country cracking along all kinds of religious, class, caste, and ethnic fault lines. Narendra Modi and his government embrace Hindu nationalism and a conception of India as a Hindu state, the Hindu Rashtra. Ambedkar's fears for minorities in a Hindu Raj now seem prophetic.
4: What would Ambedkar say about today's India?
5: I think he would be disappointed. On the other hand, compared to 1947, the Dalits, as the untouchables are now called, the Dalits are articulate, organized, they speak for themselves. They don't need upper caste reformers like Gandhi to speak for them. They speak for themselves. They are prominent in politics, in public life, in entrepreneurship. So he would have been pleased with some of the progress they made through their own struggles. But he would regard their journey as unfinished and with a long way to go.
1: I cannot imagine how somebody as committed to justice, to the idea of representation, to the idea of democracy, to the idea of equality, to the idea of rights, to affirmative action, how somebody like that would accept a majoritarian definition, a religious nationalist definition, an attempt to overthrow the constitution, all of these things which are now sought to be pushed as the new India. I mean, I can't imagine that, you know, he would find this acceptable. Because in this India, Muslims and Dalits will be worse

0: and let's hold it accountable for what it has done to its own people. It would have paid a lot of attention to the poor people in this country, the Dalits, the Adivasis, backward classes, the Muslims, the other religious minorities. He would have offered a certain leadership, but looking at this, he would be really disappointed. And first of all, he would scold all of us. Like, how did this happen? How did you let a right-wing Brahminical government come into power? What went wrong? He would have said that I have worked all my life against such things and you let this happen. Is this how you want to remember me?
1: Despite a life of massive challenge, Ambedkar never lost hope. At a 1942 conference for Dalits, he spoke the following words. My final words of advice to you is educate, agitate, organize. Have faith in yourself. With justice on our side, I do not see how we can lose our battle. The battle to me is a matter of joy. The battle is in the fullest sense spiritual. There is nothing material or social in it. For ours is a battle not for wealth or for power. It is a battle for freedom. It is a battle for reclamation of the human personality.

on Ideas. You've been listening to part two of The Idea of India from contributor Piali Roy. Thanks to Ramachandra Guha of Kriya University, Anupama Rao of Barnard College at Columbia University, Ananya Vajpayee at New Delhi Center for the Study of Developing Societies, and to Suraj Yengdi, author of Caste Matters and co-editor of The Radical in Ambedkar, Critical Reflections. For links to their work, visit our website at cbc.ca/ideas. Readings by Matthew Lazen Ryder. This episode was produced by Nahid Mustafa. Lisa Ayuso is the web producer for Ideas. Technical production, Danielle Duval. Nikola Lukšić is the senior producer. The executive producer of Ideas is Greg Kelly, and I'm Nala Ayed.

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6: You may have heard the news that cultural icon, country music star Dolly Parton died this week. She was 80. Over the years, I was lucky enough to speak with Dolly a few times, so you're going to hear one of our conversations, the one from 2020, and she talks about writing one of her biggest hits, Jolene.

0: ABC News, The World This Hour. I'm Claude Fague. U.S. President Donald Trump's trade representative says there are currently no plans to resume trade talks with Canada. This after negotiations fell apart last weekend. In an exclusive Canadian interview, U.S. Trade Representative Jameson Greer says it wasn't his side that added last-minute unacceptable conditions. Catherine Tunney has more from Washington.
1: Greer squashing hope that the all-out trade war between his country and Canada will be short.
2: If there's further retaliation from the Canadian side, we're not going to just sit down and take that.
1: In an interview with CBC's Rosemary Barton, Greer disputed the Canadian government's assertion that the U.S. made last-minute demands.
2: They had some additional requests that were too much for the United States.
1: Prime Minister Mark Carney has said that Washington's commitments are written in pencil and that Canada will return to the negotiating table when the United States comes with the right attitude. Catherine Tunney, CBC News, Washington.
0: Saskatchewan Premier Scott Moe says the province will impose a 50% tax on American alcohol. It'll kick in September 8th, the same day as a broader Canadian counter-tariff of hundreds of U.S. products comes into force.
3: It's not the course of action that we would have ever hoped for. It's not the course of action that we want to be on. But unfortunately, it is action that needs to be taken at this time.
0: Saskatchewan and Alberta are the only two provinces that kept American booze on their shelves since the trade war began. But Mo says sales of U.S. alcohol are down 40%, even without government intervention. Officials in Nepal say 24 Canadians are among hundreds of tourists missing near the Tibet border. They were caught up in a sudden flash flood that killed dozens of people. Nepal's ambassador to Canada, Bharat Rajpadal, says the area is popular with tourists.
4: That area is pretty much popular for hikers. And number two, that is a route to go to Mansarovar, Kailas, for pilgrimage. And, you know, there might be some Hindu Canadians also in that.
0: Rajpadwal, videos show raging torrents of mud and debris washing away bridges, hydro stations, and entire villages. A security camera caught the moment an entire border crossing between Nepal and Tibet was swept away, including buildings, cars, and dozens of people. A beluga recently relocated from Ontario's Marineland has died in Chicago. 23-year-old Pikachu was shipped to the Shedd Aquarium in the U.S. 2 weeks ago. A spokesperson says the test showed that the whale was dehydrated and not eating its full diet. The last six belugas remaining at the former theme park in Niagara Falls are also set to go to the U.S. soon. 30 belugas and 4 dolphins are being transferred from the facility. Meta has reached a multi-billion-dollar settlement to end a landmark lawsuit accusing Facebook and Instagram of intentionally addicting minors and harming their mental health. And under the deal, the tech giant must redesign its Instagram and Facebook to include new safety measures. Cameron McIntosh has more.
5: Good morning.
6: Lawyers for Meta and the state suing it saying little going into court in California. But inside, agreeing to a deal that will see Meta, owner of Facebook and Instagram, pay out up to $18 billion over allegations it promoted features aimed at youth and drove compulsive use and harmed young users' mental health. California Attorney General Rob Bonta.
7: We believe the proposed settlement filed today addresses some of the concerns at the core of our lawsuit and that it will force transformative changes.
6: Meta isn't admitting to that, but is agreeing to impose stricter age verification and controls for American users under 18 on Facebook and Instagram, including 2-hour daily time limits and nighttime restrictions. From a legal and financial aspect, some are heralding this as social media's big tobacco moment. Cameron McIntosh, CBC News, Toronto.
0: And that is your World This Hour. For CBC News, I'm Claude Fake.
8: Now the weather forecast for southwestern Ontario. We are expecting mostly cloudy skies tonight, a chance of showers, possible thunderstorms, and wind gusting up to 50 kilometers an hour, a low around 19. Tomorrow, a mix of sun and cloud, or on the cloudy side, with a chance of showers across the southwest and high right around 26. On Friday, we're expecting a high of 24 and sunny skies, and on Saturday, 26 with sunny skies in the forecast.

0: I mean, that's just unbelievable music there. As you may have heard, and we heard the sad news yesterday, that one of the greatest cultural figures of our time, one of the finest songwriters, performers, icons, really, Dolly Parton has died. She was 80. Dolly was born in 1946 on the banks of Little Pigeon River in Pittman Center, Tennessee, the fourth of 12 kids. She wrote her first song when she was 5 years old about her doll. By the time she was 13, she played the Grand Ole Opry. She joined the Porter Wagoner Show, which is this huge country music show, and that brought her even bigger fame, but she was like the girl singer on that. Porter was the star, and she wanted to strike out on her own. So she left Porter's show and wrote him a goodbye song. That song was I Will Always Love You, which is a huge hit for her and an even bigger hit for Whitney Houston. By the way, Dolly wrote one of her other greatest songs, Jolene, that same day. But yeah, there's so many incredible songs. Coat of Many Colors, 9 to 5. I loved her albums she did with Emmylou Harris and Linda Ronstadt, the Trio records. I loved her bluegrass records. Her music meant so much to so many people. I mean, I remember being in rural, and I mean rural Ireland, and people singing Dolly Parton songs. Because I think for rural people, especially, Dolly's music made them feel so understood. Because she talked about her upbringing, growing up with dirt floors, and her dad, who when she was born, paid the doctor with cornmeal because that's all he had. I mean, not enough food, abject poverty. But Dolly was also proof that maybe where you came from and the hardships you came up in wasn't something you had to apologize for. It was something you could embrace about yourself. And even outside of music, I mean, Dolly started the Imagination Library, which put something like 200 million books into kids' hands. She wrote the song Traveling Through for the film Trans America, about a trans woman reconnecting with her son. I mean, moments like that, plus the way she dressed, the way she lived out loud, made her an icon to the queer community. But really, Dolly was for everybody. A few years back, the New York Times ran a story with the headline, Is There Anything We Can All Agree On? Yes, Dolly Parton. I was fortunate enough to speak with Dolly a few times, and I thought in her honor we'd share one of those conversations today. She was always kind and funny and wonderful, and I was always so nervous. Here's my conversation from 2020 with the legendary Dolly Parton. How are you?
1: Well, I am good. Thank you for having me on. I want to share a little bit of that Holly Dolly Christmas with you.
0: I got to tell you, it's cool to talk to you. When I first started to learn how to pick the banjo, I used to play your version of Cash on the Barrelhead off The Grass is Blue an awful lot. So it's cool to meet you.
1: Oh, great. I always loved that song. That'll be cash on the barrelhead, huh? You can take. Did you ever get good on the banjo?
0: I got okay, you know. I got good enough anyway.
1: Oh, okay. Well, good, because I love the banjo. I love to sit around and still write with the banjo sometime.
0: Well, yeah, I got good enough that I'm here on the radio anyway.
1: Well, good.
0: Listen, congrats on the book. You collected the stories behind 175 of your most beloved songs in this new book. It's called Songteller. So you talk about when you were just about 5 or 6 years old, you started writing songs, then you get serious about writing songs when you're around 7. I mean, how serious can you be, and how serious were you about writing songs when you were 7 years old?
1: Well, I got pretty serious because, well, my mother's people were all very musical. Everybody played musical instruments, and we were always singing and playing. And anytime anybody would come through, I'd make them show me chords on the guitar. And I would hear my mom and my aunts and all the women sitting around, or just people just talking about people that had been in the war, killed in the war, or somebody's son got murdered up at the sawmill, or I would just hear all these stories. So I knew all these stories, and I absorbed everything. So it was easy for me to write. We've got-

0: that was kind of how I kind of channeled all those feelings, even whether they were happy or whether they were sad. I started doing it really early on, so it was easy for me to gather up information and inspiration from other people's lives.
1: When you were 5 or 6, before you got serious, one of the songs you wrote was called Little Tiny Tassel Top, and it was about a doll your mom made. What does that tell you about your childhood that you'd write a song about a toy that your mom made you?
0: Well, it told me that that little doll, you know, we didn't get like store-bought toys and all that stuff. So we had very little, very personal little things like that. But we always grew our own corn, and we had to shell all that corn in big buckets so Daddy could take it to the mill, down to the grist mill, and had it ground up for cornmeal. So, but we had all these cobs and all these shucks and stuff laying around. But we also had this one particular doll. We always had the poker in the fire to poke the fire. But I took this little cob, and Daddy burned some eye holes in it with the poker. And Mama took the tassels that had come off of the corn that we were shucking. And so she glued the tassels back on, and she wrapped made a little dress out of the shucks and kind of made me a little doll. Well, it was mine. It was personal. You know, that was my own little doll. And she had tassels on her head, so I called her Tassel Top. And so, of course, she was my doll, and I had emotions for her and love and feelings for her. So I wrote the little song about little tiny tassel top. You're the only friend I got. Hope you never go away. I want you to stay. And of course, I had wrote several things. Mama had kept that in a box, you know, through the years. And years later, Mama said, I got some stuff I bet you'd like to have. And so she had several things that I had written, that she had written down that I had made up, because she's fascinated with my rhyming and singing that little song. So, and then that kind of brought that back to me. But I was writing before I could ever write.
1: She was fascinated with your rhyming. She saw little Dolly in the house writing songs and went, what is going on here? What is she doing?
0: Well, she loved it because, well, we all, you know, we were all creative. But when I started playing my little guitar, yeah, I got serious. And Mama would always, and I have a sister and two brothers older, and there's 8 kids younger. So I was kind of one of those kids that was needed attention, and I wasn't going to get any extra unless I was going to get my butt busted or was in trouble or needing to do something. But I just kind of lived with my music. I lived in my little guitar, and I just created my own little world. And Mama, you know, she would be fascinated with the songs that I would write. And she would, when people would come to our house, Mama would say, run and get your guitar. And then she'd say to them, I want you to hear this song this little thing wrote, you know. And so I thought, I'm getting all this attention and I'm doing something special. So that kind of just encouraged me. And you don't know what's going to inspire you or encourage you, but I realized I was getting attention doing it, and I loved doing it, so it just became my thing.
1: What songs was your mom singing around the house?
0: Well, the songs that my mom used to sing were a lot of those old songs from the old world, from England, Ireland, you know, Barbary Allen, yeah, Pretty Fair Miss, all those old songs that really told stories about... That's how people used to carry the news back in the day, before you had radio like you,
1: yeah,
0: before you were on the radio. But they used to write them as ballads. They were called ballads, and they would carry them from town to town. So where it would be Knoxville Girl or Down by the Banks of the Ohio, All those great old songs like that. So that's what Mama would sing, and that was just kind of embedded in my soul. And I write a lot. They kind of have that old-timey flavor.

0: The Banks of the Ohio is a great example, you know, and only say that you'll be mine and in no other arms entwined down beside where the waters flow down on the banks of the Ohio. It's a murder song. It's about, you know, it's about killing somebody who wouldn't marry you.
1: Yeah, exactly. It was about a boy.

0: tell you that, you know, he took the girl, and she just said, no, I'm not going to marry you. So he killed her and threw her in the river. And she, I guess when they say banks of the Ohio, that was in England, you know, not here in Ohio, not in Cleveland.
1: but I think you were attracted to those kind of darker songs. Because when I look at songs like The Bridge, which is a woman who dies by suicide after she becomes pregnant and her lover abandons her, it's heavy stuff for country radio in the 60s, you know, Dolly.
0: Yeah, it was, and I wrote a lot of songs even before I came to Nashville, but I love that. I'm very dramatic in my writing. I love stories, and I love creating stories, and I just become whatever I'm writing about.

0: mean, if I'm writing about a girl that's going to jump off a bridge, that's me. I'm climbing every step up there to jump off that bridge. I feel that water. You know, I'm just kind of, I become whatever I'm writing about. But I think that's good in a way because I kind of like to act it out too. You know, I was always kind of dramatic as a kid. But I'm dramatic in my writing as well.
1: I love that it's based on old ballads. I love that it's based on old story songs because, you know, even Jolene, which I put on the way in this morning, you know, which I hadn't listened to in a while, I heard the story. I couldn't help but notice that a lot of the songs in this book are based around that. Songs from the 16th and 17th and 18th century, you know, songs that tell a story.
0: They are. They also tell a story, but also in Jolene, just like that haunting melody, you know, I write in those minor keys, you know, that Jolene, Jolene. It's got the Jolene. It could just be done slow, just like one of those old songs, and Mama had it done it slow. Yeah, I'm begging of you, please don't take my man. You know, you could do that as a ballad and with those old haunting minor chords and all that. So without me even realizing it, that's just in my Smoky Mountain DNA.
1: Yeah, you're singing it like Oh Death there, you know? You're singing it like...
0: Yeah, it's like Oh Death. This is like almost all my songs could be done like Oh Death, yeah. I guess. Especially those that have those old-timey melodies like that. Ooh.

0: I think of you. You know, you go on. You go on to become the icon that you are, the huge success that you are, and then you spend your time. You find yourself in Los Angeles, and you're meeting all these people who were rich, and all these people who probably grew up in circumstances that are very different than yours. People who grew up perhaps with a lot of money. People who grew up with a mansion on the hill, as Hank Williams would say. What's the biggest lesson you learned, you think, from growing up the way that you did?
1: Well, I think the biggest lesson I learned from growing up like I did is being grateful.
0: Yeah.
1: Being thankful and understanding all people and understanding that it's not about money. If you do good at what you do, you're going to make money. But I'm not the least bit intimidated, and I never was, by people that had more than me, even in those early days. I seemed to could fit anywhere. There were some things I didn't know. I was a little embarrassed about, because, you know, when you first start having to eat at a table with people that know have table manners,
0: yeah, I know.
1: You don't know how to use your fork or your spoon. I still don't know half of that, but I don't care anymore. I just, if it's there, I'll use whatever's there, you know. But, you know, I just remember more than anything in those early days just being uncomfortable, because I was out of my element. But I learned soon enough that it ain't about all that. You know, as long as good manners, as far as not eating, talking with my mouth full or something like that. But as far as, I just kind of watch other people, what they do, and I just follow along with that. But anyhow, I just never felt out of place, because I was always self-contained, and I was always comfortable with who I was, and I still am.
0: I mean, there's something deeper there, you know. I think you see something deeper in people than other people might be able to see, you know. And maybe, perhaps I'm overthinking it a little bit, but I can't help but think, when you go to a Dolly Parton concert, you'll see drag queens in the aisle, and you'll see, like, you know, truckers in the aisle. And I feel like you have an ability to bring people of different backgrounds, of different ideologies, of different ways of thinking, kind of all together. What do you think is behind all that?
1: Well, I think a whole lot of that is that people relate to me because I did grow up with humble beginnings. I think people can relate to me in every way. And like my gay following, they relate to me because they know I love people. I accept everybody for who they are. I am not a judgmental person. I love everybody. I really do. I really care and want to care. That's the Christ spirit, I think, that I just think we're supposed to love our neighbor as ourselves. Yeah. We're supposed to care. We're supposed to try harder than we are these days. But I also think that I relate to every personality in my own family. Like I said, there's a whole big bunch of us. And I see somebody in my family and everybody in the audience. You know, there's gay people in my family. There's truckers in my family. There's plumbers, or there's farmers. There's rebels. You know, there's somebody in my family is in everybody I meet. You know, so, but I have an open heart. I want to love. I want to be loved. I want to create good things. I want to uplift people and glorify God, even though I'm not out here to preach. Everybody's got their own faith. I'm not saying just because I believe it, you know, you have to believe it. But you got to believe in something, and you certainly need to believe in love.
0: There's a common sense there that I love hearing from you. I'll move on quickly, because I want to get a couple of things in here. For one, on your Christmas record, you do Pretty Paper. Great song, Willie Nelson song, and you do it with Willie.

0: give me a Willie Nelson memory of you in Nashville starting out, Willie starting out. He probably just started writing Crazy and stuff like that.
1: You know what? Willie and I got to Nashville about the same time. I moved in 1964, and I started writing for Combine Music and recording for Monument Records, owned by the same man, Fred Foster. And so Willie Nelson also was there, and Fred had his offices were upstairs in this building, and down below he had a setup for all the writers. And we would all go down there and write, sometimes together, sometimes separately. But I remember Willie and I just clicked like that, and our lives kind of ran parallel. You know, we were on Monument, we were with Combine, then we both went to RCA, and everywhere we would go, we were always there. So we really are very connected, and we really care a lot about each other. But I remember Willie had no, he was clean shaven, short hair, looked like a dork, you know, but a good one. I mean, he was so clean.
0: That was before the reefer, Dolly.
1: I know, that's where he started smoking the dope. But anyway, when he got, it was only because he kept trying to have hit records and they were not accepting him. He was such a fantastic writer, such a great singer, and he wasn't doing what he should. So he just kind of threw it all down, went back to Austin to start growing his hair and all that. And then that's when the outlaw movement started with Waylon and all of them. When he got to where he said, when I didn't give a damn, is when I started doing what I could do great.
0: There's a lesson there, you know. There's a lesson in that.
1: I think so, too.
0: Last one for you here. Can you share a memory of what Christmas was like for you back when you were growing up in Tennessee, back in those early days? Tell me something about your Christmases.
1: Well, we loved it all. We didn't have, in my very early days, we didn't even have electricity. So my dad would always cut the tree. Mom would help us, you know, we would all kind of decorate and do whatever. But I remember this one Christmas, Mom and Daddy had been married for years, had a house full of kids. Mama was 15, Daddy was 17 when they got married. Yeah. They didn't have any money, so Mama didn't even have a wedding band. Never had a wedding band. Daddy either, for that matter. But one year we all decided, Daddy decided, that we would all kind of pitch in and buy Mama a wedding band. Oh. And so we bought Mama her first wedding ring with a house full of kids, and her kids helped buy the ring. And so we thought that was the best Christmas ever when Mama was so happy. So that was a precious Christmas memory.
0: What's your favorite Dolly Parton song?
1: Oh, I think my favorite from a very personal standpoint is The Coat of Many Colors, because it's more than, it's about Mama, but it's about a philosophy. It's about acceptance. To me, it's about a life of many colors, a love of many colors, in addition to being a little coat.
0: Dolly, I think there are people who get to your level and they become sort of otherworldly and we can't relate to them anymore. And then you're a great example of someone. We all see ourselves in your story, and you haven't changed. And I

0: Can't thank you enough for everything you've done for us.
1: Well, thank you. You've done a good job, and I enjoyed talking to you. I enjoyed looking at you, too.
0: Ah, get out of here. Get out of here. Same to you.
1: Well, yeah, thank you. Merry Christmas.
0: Same to you. You give me a call if you need a banjo player. We'll talk to you soon.
1: Oh, I will. Thank you.
0: See you, Dolly. Bye-bye.
1: Bye.
0: Well, didn't I eat out on that for a while? Didn't I brag about that for a long time? The great Dolly Parton from 2020. That's a little bit of our conversation. We just learned yesterday that Dolly Parton has died. She was 80 years old. I was lucky enough to speak with Dolly a few times over the years. There was another thing she mentioned to me. This is when we talked in 2022. Do you remember earlier I was talking about how the New York Times ran that article that basically said, you know, in this polarized time, Dolly Parton is the only thing that we can all agree on. I asked her about that. I want to play you what she said. Take a listen.
2: The fact that people know that who I am, where I came from, how, and the kind of people I come from, I think they're more prone to listen to somebody like that than just a stranger in town. So I just kind of feel like a family member to everybody. And so it's almost like if your mama tells you something, they'll listen, or your older sister or a favorite aunt. That's how I want people to think of me. Like, well, we might ought to listen. She might know something. So I don't know. That's kind of how I feel about it, because I feel like the world is my family.
0: That is the great Dolly Parton. We just learned yesterday that Dolly Parton has died. She was 80 years old, and we're going to go out on some of her incredible music. This is Dolly Parton, and, you know, earlier I was talking about embracing and making the best of where you came from. No song says it better than this. This is Coat of Many Colors.

You know, there's going to be a lot of talk today about Dolly Parton's, you know, cultural importance. She's a very important figure. But man, more than anything, she was a great songwriter. More than anything else. And she was great at everything. But more than anything else, she was a great songwriter. One of our best ever. Dolly Parton and Coda.

I'm Tom Power. You're listening to Q. Artists talk about this a lot, but you might be able to relate to it in your own way. Like writer's block, like you're creatively blocked. It doesn't necessarily mean that you're all out of ideas. Sometimes being stuck isn't about having not enough ideas. It's about you're carrying around like way too much. I think you know what I'm talking about. Just take a listen to this.

0: So that idea of being creatively stuck, of having writer's block, that happened to the songwriter Simone Schmidt, who records as Fiverr. A few years ago, the songs just stopped coming. Then, while making their new album, Cleaning House, Simone made a connection between literally, physically cleaning their house and sort of mentally cleaning house. Years earlier, a psychic had given them a ritual for clearing their apartment of stuck energy. But this time, instead of sorting through old possessions, Simone sorted through old melodies, unfinished songs, and forgotten ideas. The result is Cleaning House, an album about grief, creativity, and making room for what's worth carrying forward into the future. Simone sat down with guest host Garvia Bailey. Here's their conversation.
1: How are you?
2: I'm doing well. How are you?
1: I'm well. Thanks for being here today.
2: Thanks for having me.
1: I want to talk about writer's block. You experienced it for the first time a couple of years ago. What exactly did that creative silence feel like?
2: I mean, I only really experienced it in the realm of song. Mm. So I had no songs. And that might be because I lost metaphor. Huh. I could no longer see metaphor, which is like a great tool of mine in songwriting and also for like navigating the world. Mm-hmm. Yeah.
1: Losing metaphor. Like, I mean, the connections weren't there. Like, explain that to me, like how that feels, like what that.
2: Mm-hmm. I look around the world and I kind of see everything connected to everything else.
1: Yeah.
2: And so it's not hard for me to draw a comparison between two things or see them as the same. And that stopped happening. There's something that shifted so drastically in my worldview that I was no longer experiencing metaphor in this way.
1: We're going to get to the why of that. But I also want to talk about the title of your album, Cleaning House. It comes from something that happened before the writer's block. So we're going to just push the timeline back a little bit. Cleaning house, it comes from a ritual you were given by a psychic years earlier to clean your apartment of stuck energy. Can you tell me more about that ritual and that experience?
2: Yeah. I mean, it was 2020.
1: Yeah.
2: I was in an apartment. I wasn't really leaving the apartment that much. And prior to moving into that apartment, I had really changed my life. I changed my living arrangement and my social responsibilities in order to tour an album. Mm. And then the pandemic happened. And, you know, I had like this awesome future ahead of me with a great band that I'd been collaborating with. And suddenly that wasn't happening. And instead, what was happening was like watching societal collapse and mm-hmm. experiencing societal collapse. And yeah, there was a lot internally that had shifted and so much externally that had shifted. And so I was really overwhelmed with this. And I got in touch with my friend Bobby, who I call sometimes when I'm like, what's up? Mm-hmm. And they were like, you should get in touch with the psychic, like just go see them. So I went and I thought we would talk about like what trials and tribulations I was experiencing. But like the second they came into Zoom,
1: yeah.
2: Of course we were on Zoom, it was the pandemic.
1: That's right.
2: They were like, oh yeah, you got a lot of stuff in your house that doesn't belong to you. You would really do well with doing some kind of ritual around getting rid of that energy. So they told me, go through all your belongings, take each item that you see that you didn't own first. So things that you thrifted, things that you've been given, that you inherited, put them in a pile. And I did that. And then I realized like everything that I owned had belonged to someone else.
1: Wow.
2: It was just, yeah, pretty much. And so the ritual then that followed was like, I'll keep it private. But mm-hmm. At the end of the ritual, I had to return everything to its place. And in returning everything to its place, I had to decide whether or not I wanted to keep it.
1: Mm-hmm. So on your album, this ends up being a sort of metaphor, even though you'd lost metaphor, it ends up being a metaphor for you getting unstuck creatively. How does a person clean house mentally and get rid of that creative block?
2: Yeah. I mean, I collect songs in my day-to-day life, melodies, ideas, and I hold on to them. A lot of them don't get finished. And I realized there were many, many songs in my mind that were unfinished. Like some of them were just melodies. Some of them were verse. Mm. Some of them were choruses, and some of them were almost like totally finished, but I just couldn't abide by their logic anymore. Hmm. I couldn't necessarily see singing them or recording them, or I tried to record them and it hadn't worked out in the past. And sometimes when that happens, it's like a greater sign that the song's not ready to be sung or not ready to be recorded.
1: I want to play an example of what we're talking about, a song you carried around with you for years before finishing it. Let's have a listen.

0: understand you carried that melody with you for nearly a decade before it became a part of Cleaning House, and the song was partially inspired by a flower. Can you take us back to that moment and tell us about how that flower eventually found its way onto this record?
1: Yeah, I was waiting for my old bandmates, Paul Mortimer and Simone Tishaw-Barrell. We were in a band called The Highest Order, and we were touring Treaty 7 territory, and they were at a rest stop and they were taking forever. I was just looking at a flower and I watched it close. And I'd never seen a heliotrophic flower behave this way. I'd never paid attention in that way. And I just kind of sang this melody around for a long time. I never really understood what the point of singing of a flower might be. You know, I was just with it, and I couldn't, I wasn't even trying to finish it. It was just with me. But there was something about like it's only in the longing that I know it, that came to me kind of in repetition throughout the years. As I've aged, I've noticed that like so many of the things that we think we want or that we like struggle towards, things like justice, we don't ever experience actually. Yeah. Like we can only know them in longing for them.
0: Yeah.
1: And that reality is so stark at this moment in time for me that I think it, you know, for the song to take the shape that it did, I needed to live with that understanding for as long as I have.
0: You know, in the position that I'm in, I speak to artists about these new albums or something, a new creative endeavor. And there's always different levels of wanting to get into it, like, you know, like get into what this whole thing means. And you've said that you're very careful about how you bring your personal life into your artistic life. And I just wonder about drawing those boundaries.
1: Yeah. I'm not a diaristic songwriter. And I think that is like a whole genre of writing. Like people write from their diary and they tell people exactly what's happened to them. And so when it comes time to advertise their music, then they draw from their personal life. Popular music right now, that's what is up, right? Like we know who's breaking up with who, and like Taylor Swift, we have to know. And I find that to
0: We know a lot. Like, I mean, we know sometimes it's too much. We know.
1: Yeah. And I'm quite bored of it, to be entirely honest. And so I feel like that's just not the kind

0: kind of work that I'm making, the idea of like giving of my personal life, which of course I draw from, you know, I'm writing about spirituality and emotions and rupture and conflict, all these things show up, but you know, I'm in life with other people and they don't get to write the songs.
1: Yeah.
0: I'm not, it's not like a fair power exchange then. And so I'm really wary of bringing my personal life into explaining what a song's about. The other part is that I'm not always sure that it gives people the best entry point. I think it might be an easy entry point into a song, but I do think that it might close off the possibility for people absorbing the song into them, their own consciousness.
1: Mm-hmm.
0: You know, songs are meant to be heard in repetition over and over again. They're meant to be sung mm-hmm. by people other than me. And I love the notion that people can over time feel an unfolding rather than the thing that happens when you truncate curiosity, right? If you just tell people, what's the song about? Like, then they're not wondering. Mm-hmm. And so I do hope to inspire curiosity and wonder by not giving people more. I do think that that's probably a tall order given how people are conditioned right now. But I know there's an audience for this.
1: I think that a lot of people will feel refreshed by that approach, to be honest, because we do get a lot of everyone, all of the things when something new comes at us and to us to consume. So this is, I think it's a refreshing approach. You've spent much of your life in political organizing, working on anti-poverty campaigns. I've heard you talk before about the difference between slogan writing and songwriting.
0: Mm-hmm.
1: Can you talk about the difference between writing a political message and writing a song? What can a song hold that a slogan doesn't get to?
0: That is such a compelling question. And I'm thrown in a variety of directions, but I'll pick one.
1: Pick one.
0: I think what's beautiful about songwriting is that because it's meant for repetition, it can truly hold nuance in a way that someone lives with. Mm-hmm. A slogan is meant to like tell people succinctly something about power.
1: Yeah.
0: Usually. How is power operating? How do we wish it would change? I love a slogan. I do find that a lot of current political education is learned only through slogans, which seems problematic to me. This is like the nature of short form education through Instagram and TikTok, people not reading full books, sort of ahistorical culture we're in right now.
1: Mm.
0: And so I do feel like the slogan has its limits. For me, as I grow and I age within my personal life, which is a political life, mm-hmm. as is everyone's, I understand like all of the unknown factors, the things we can't see, the things that we wonder about, mm-hmm. the things that we wish we understood better. There are great mysteries mm-hmm. in the world. And so, yeah, I think a lot of the time that's sort of what I'm dealing with in music,
1: yeah.
0: And in songwriting. Maybe some people would put that in the category of spiritual, but I kind of reject this triage mm-hmm. of these different things, the personal, the political, the spiritual. I do think that they're one. So
1: yeah, in concert with one another. So that's songwriting, but I do know that there is a part of you that loves just the instrumental aspect of what you do. Mm-hmm. Back when you were struggling to maybe write songs, you spent a lot of time literally without words making instrumental music with your band, the Fiver Trois. And what did you discover in that space, of being able to just let go of language?
0: My experience with music before was that I was often creating song and then arranging music with the purpose of like of bringing the song to life. But when there were no songs and I had to play music anyways, because this is a way that I relate to my friends is through music. And especially when like life feels unworded, you know, I was going through a really

0: really difficult time in the mind to have lost metaphor. And so there was a lot that was unworded. There was a lot that couldn't be said or that I didn't understand. And so musical expression through guitar, through voice, wordless voice, and in relationship, which is a hilarious relationship to have with the people I play with, Jeremy Costello, who plays the bass, and Nathan Doucette, who plays the drums. Like, they're really good friends. And we just would get together and play for 8 hours at a time. We don't live in the same place, so I have to drive to them for 2 hours every time I want to visit them. So we take our time with the music. And it was just so vital for me to have another place of expression and listening.
1: Yeah. I want to end this chat with a song, if that's okay with you. Elemental Progression, because the title feels connected so much to what we've been talking about, you know, the idea of change and movement and the way things evolve over time. I'm wondering if you, what you can tell me, what you'd like to tell me about this tune.
0: Elemental Progression is sort of a return to really clear folk form. You know, it's a bunch of verses with that fit the exact same structure and are generally metered in the same way. And the speaker talks about having been flesh first, and then in each verse talks about wanting to be a different element and wishing to be a different element when they experience the consequences of having gained their last wish. So what are the qualities of being a rock that you enjoyed, and what didn't work out for you when you were a rock is kind of the first question. And then on to wind and then fire. You can listen to the song to figure out what they become last. But yeah, I think that this experience of having to transform in relationship to different struggles and dynamics, I think a lot of people can relate to that.
1: Yeah.
0: We're all with the elements in that way.
1: Yeah. Well, let's relate to it. Simone, aka Fiverr, thank you so much for taking the time. Let's hear some music.
0: Thanks for having me.

0: Simone Schmidt, a.k.a. Fiverr, with Elemental Progression. Their new album, Cleaning House, is out now.
1: Hi, my name is Agnes Obel, and you're listening to Q with Tom Power.

You don't have to be following the news too closely to know that it's been a terrible year for wildfires all across this country, and that some of the hardest hit communities are First Nations communities. Like in Northern Ontario, thousands of people have fled their homes. And in situations like these, you know, you can feel a little bit, I don't know, helpless. You can read the news and just feel like, is there anything I can possibly do? Let me offer this to you. This Friday, 25 musicians have decided to come together for a benefit show in Toronto at the Concert Hall. All the proceeds are going to the Mikenakus Children's Fund. So Jeremy Dutcher, Asa Nabi, Mimi Obonsawin, Sebastian Gaskin, and Amanda Rayom will be there. If you're in Toronto, you can check it out. Tickets are at 888young.com, 888-Y-O-N-G-E.com. Here's one of the performers. This is Logan Statz with his song,

That is Logan Stats with Empty Hands. Logan is one of 25 musicians who will be holding a benefit concert to raise money for First Nations youth affected by the wildfires. That's happening this Friday in Toronto at the Concert Hall. You can find tickets online at 888-YOUNG, YOUNGE.com. And that is it for Q Today. Tomorrow on the show, Sarah Bareilles will be here to talk about her new record, Good Grief. It's her first in 7 years. She'll tell you how this record was born out of some of the hardest years of her life. She'd lost a couple of friends, had spent years going through IVF, and you're going to hear Sarah talk about finding hope on the other side of grief, something I think we could all use right now. 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
3: I'm Susan Ormiston. Baby puffins, or pufflings as they're called, are leaving their nests for the first time and heading out to sea. But artificial lights can send them off track. How the Puffin Patrol is steering them right, coming up on the Current Review.
4: From CBC News, the world this hour, I'm Claude Feig. The U.S. Trade Representative Jamieson Greer is disputing Prime Minister Mark Carney's account of why the trade talks collapsed last weekend. And in an exclusive Canadian interview, he says that as of right now, there are no plans to resume negotiations. The CBC's Catherine Cullen has more.
5: Ambassador Greer says the shift came when Canada's U.S. Trade Minister Dominic LeBlanc went

0: to Ottawa, discussed the deal with the Prime Minister and the Premiers, and then...
1: And when they came back, some additional requests that were too much for the United States, it wasn't something we could do at the time.
0: Greer was asked repeatedly if the U.S. wants to end auto manufacturing in Canada. Greer didn't give a direct answer to that question, but said globalization has hurt manufacturing in both countries. On language, he denied the questions around the French language media were make or break issues for the U.S. And on trade deals, Greer said, yes, he did want some rules around imposing tariffs, but he said it's Canada who has been seeking this fortress North America approach and that some of this similar language is already in the CUSMA free trade deal. Now, it's worth noting that all of those are different characterizations than Mark Carney has offered to the same set of facts. Catherine Cullen, CBC News, Ottawa.
2: The U.S. president did not stay silent on the Canada-U.S. trade dispute today. Donald Trump gave an interview to conservative commentator Glenn Beck and attacked Canada again.
3: They've taken our car industry and they've taken our agriculture industry.
4: Yeah.
3: You know, the farmers can't sell anything in there because the tariffs are so enormous. And yet they want to sell in us without any tariffs. So I had a deal that was a pretty good deal, you know, quite good, because they're afraid that I won't do any business. In other words, we won't trade. They don't have anything that we have to have. It's time to teach Canada you can't do this anymore.
2: Meanwhile, the trade war with the U.S. could be a big issue in the upcoming Quebec election. Premier Christine Fréchette is scheduled to hold a cabinet meeting tomorrow morning. She'll then meet with the province's lieutenant governor to dissolve the National Assembly and trigger an election. And that means the election campaign will last 39 days with a vote scheduled for October the 5th. Catastrophic flash flooding ripped through the border region between Nepal and Tibet, washing away homes and killing at least 160 people. Hundreds more are still missing, including 24 Canadians. Sheen Desjardins has more.
5: An intense rescue underway in Nepal. Completely covered in mud, a person is carried out of a building. One of the lucky ones after deadly flash floods obliterated the region. I saw around 9 trucks being swept away by the floods, including people, says this teacher. Officials estimate with hundreds still missing, the death toll is expected to climb, with many believed to be on pilgrimage to Mount Kailas in Tibet, sacred site for Hindus.
6: 24 Canadian nationals are out of contact.
5: And feared missing, Nepal's ambassador to Canada, Bharat Raj Pojir, says although it's not clear why they were in the region.
6: That area is pretty much popular for hikers.
5: On social media, Prime Minister Mark Carney called the situation devastating, asking Canadians to register their presence in the region as soon as possible. Sheen Desjardins, CBC News, Toronto.
2: Prince Harry and his wife Meghan have arrived back in the United Kingdom after several years in the United States. The couple announced their intention to return to Britain last week. They plan to live at a private, non-royal residence outside of London, but haven't exactly said where that will be. Harry and Meghan gave up their royal duties and left the UK more than 6 years ago. Harry has expressed an interest in reconciliation so he could spend more time with his father, King Charles, who is being treated for cancer. And that is your world this hour. Remember, you can listen to us wherever you get your podcasts. We update every hour, 7 days a week. For CBC News, I'm Claude Feig.
7: Now the weather forecast for southwestern Ontario. We are expecting mostly cloudy skies tonight, a chance of showers, possible thunderstorms, and wind gusting up to 50 kilometers an hour, a low around 19. Tomorrow, a mix of sun and cloud, or on the cloudy side, with a chance of showers across the southwest and high right around 26. On Friday, we're expecting a high of 24 and sunny skies, and on Saturday, 26 with sunny skies in the forecast.

Hello, I'm Susan Ormiston, and this is The Current Review on CBC Radio 1. Coming up, remembering Dolly Parton and how she helped so many children across the world learn to love reading and stories. And then, how the Puffin Patrol is saving pufflings, baby puffins, trying to make their way out to sea. And also, podcasts on

0: The Current, today the third episode of Understood Deepfake Porn Empire. But we begin with Canada pushing back against U.S. tariffs.
1: Canada must respond. And today we are in a proportionate, targeted, and strategic way. Today I'm announcing that Canada will match the United States tariffs dollar for dollar, rate for rate.
0: That's Finance Minister François-Philippe Champagne announcing the federal government's plan for what exactly comes next in this trade war with the United States. It included counter tariffs, as well as grants and loans to support businesses and workers. Mike Bradley is the mayor of Sarnia, Ontario, a community that is watching this all roll out very closely. What's at stake for Sarnia if this trade war continues?
2: Well, I believe it's the same stakes for all of Canada, but we are on the front line, border city, a very busy border city. We also are the energy hub of Eastern Canada with the petrochemical chemistry sector located here. And already there's discussion about tariffs on plastics and other goods that would impact here. And what we produce here in Sarnia-Lambton is part of the supply chain for all of Canada. When you look at the auto industry, we produce the tires, we produce the rubber, we produce the gasoline. So there's great apprehension here and great fear. At the same time, I will say there's also great support for what the Carney government has done so far.
0: How long would that support last, do you think, as the economic consequences come down to Sarnia?
2: That's the billion-dollar question. Right now, everyone is hyped. They're supportive of the government. Will we sustain that? I hope so. 6 months from now, if jobs are lost, and there will be jobs lost, if industries are totally damaged, will that sustain? If you look at most examples of wartime, that people will come together and stay together. I use the Ukraine as an example. So I hope Canadians will stand by this. It is going to be very, very... We've had this two-year root canal from the United States, and we're tired of it. We're just tired of it. So we will sustain that, I believe, as Canadians. And in fact, every time I see another gesture from the Trump administration or more remarks or rhetoric, it hardens people here. So I have faith in the Canadian public. They'll stand by the federal government, and I hope the provincial governments will continue not to be parochial and stand up and support the federal government.
0: Mike, I'm curious, what have you been hearing from your counterparts in the U.S., the border towns on the other side? Are leaders reaching out to you? Have you heard from them?
2: No, and the reality is in the last 2 years, that relationship has disentangled. I did so many things I used to do in the United States. I was on boards and committees, and we had great relationship with port here in Michigan. That has dissolved in the last 2 years. And at one point, a senior official over there said, oh, the only reason Canadians aren't coming over here anymore is because of the exchange rate. That is absolute nonsense. We've always gone back and forth, no matter what the exchange rate. And we treasured our relationship with the Americans, but that has just fallen apart. And I think the same thing has happened with the governors and premiers, it's just not there anymore. I will say that some of the mayors I talked to in the last year in the United States are scared. They know that if they come out and support Canada, they may lose their federal grants, their security grants, all those things. So there's that element there, which I understand.
0: Is that the reason for the silence, do you think?
2: I think it's part of it. Crossing the river here that I'm looking at right now, I sound like Sarah Palin. I can see port here in Michigan. They voted twice. 77%, twice for Trump, that number. And now they're trying to understand why we're not over there. Well, it's really, so it's on the ground too. When people say it's just one man, it is a lot of other people. And the one thing I do have, Susan, everyone keeps on talking about the midterms. Yes, we're all watching that, right? If it goes the way we think it is and Trump suffers some big losses, I think the next 2 years will be just search and destroy, looking out at different issues to strike back at Canada and other countries.
0: Gosh. Mike, in the minute we have left, what do people need from the federal government right now? Was yesterday's announcement enough?
2: Well, it wasn't particularly for the energy sector, but for the others, I welcome that. We have to support steel. We have to support the auto. But again, as a national government, we're deeply in debt. And how long can we sustain that if we go 6 months, a year, or 2 years? But that is the big question. But I think it's important that they reached out right away, as what happened during the pandemic. Those immediate steps gave people some comfort in a very scary time that we were all fearful for what was going to happen to us. So I think that's the same thing that happened with these announcements to back up the different industries across Canada.
0: As you say, it depends on how long this lasts, though.
2: That's the truth. And is it sustainable? I would hope that we could bring this thing with this deadline of the tariffs, September 8th. I think we'll bring it to a close. But I'm also scared about other things. You know, we'll start doing the water diversion from Great Lakes routine again, all those things. But let's get through the storm. I'm really pleased to see from coast to coast Canadians standing together and saying, we're not going to take this.
0: Mike Bradley, thanks so much.
2: Thank you, Susan.
0: Mike Bradley.

0: Lee is the mayor of Sarnia, Ontario. Jason Kenney is the former Alberta premier and current co-chair of a campaign against Alberta separatism. Do you think the government has struck the right balance, sending a message to the U.S. but protecting Canadians?
1: Yes, I do. I don't think there's any perfect optimal strategy to deal with such an impulsive and unpredictable counterparty and one that's so aggressive. But I think they've sent the right message, which is that Canada is not a punching bag, that we will respond in a measured way. I think we all hope this won't escalate further. But if it does, at least the administration knows that Canada is not a pushover and that we will defend our economic interests.
0: It's a risk, though.
1: Of course, there's also a risk in doing nothing. There would have been a risk in accepting a bad faith deal that would be a huge step down from the NAFTA-CUSMA agreements that would have made permanent. So one of the problems with what was apparently on the table is that it would have been Canada accepting, not in a long-term agreement like a renewed CUSMA, but in a short-term agreement in which the United States explicitly would have reserved the right to change its tariff policy at any time for any reason, we would still be accepting the premise of an asymmetrical imposition of tariffs on various Canadian industries. That would be devastating for a couple of those industries, including the auto sector. And it would have, more importantly, sent a psychological message of total submission that we can be bullied. So I think that was the greater risk than taking the risk of the calculated risk of these countermeasures.
0: The Conservative leader, Pierre Poilievre, said this week, calling on Prime Minister Mark Carney to recall Parliament. He also wants us to scrap all the gas tax, end the industrial carbon tax, drop the GST. Are these the right things to be calling for at this moment?
1: You know, I think that, yeah, I'm an old school parliamentary guy, and I do believe that at moments of national crisis, Parliament should meet, and that's the ultimate forum for accountability. I don't agree entirely with calls for the release of all of the details, because first of all, there wouldn't be a final text that was subject to negotiation. Now, I know that in contexts like this, there are lots of different texts flying back and forth, different versions. A lot of it's happening verbally and at sideline conversations. And finally, a lot of that has to be kept confidential. We all hope, I think, that sanity will prevail in the American policy. They'll come back to the table, and we wouldn't want to have revealed every aspect of our trade position in that. But in terms of the broader economic reforms he's recommending, I broadly agree. I do think that this is, you know, the one thing that we're missing. The current government, the Carney government, has made a lot of progress towards deregulation and economic reform. I don't think nearly enough, given the dramatic impact that these measures may have on the Canadian economy. I think they really need to think about fundamentally changing incentives for people to work, save, and invest in Canada. That means reducing the tax burden.
0: I need to ask you about the current Alberta Premier's position, Danielle Smith. She's saying that cutting energy exports as a response is not on the table, and that she thinks counter tariffs ultimately risk escalation. You've called for perhaps an export tax on our energy exports from Alberta. Which is the right approach here?
1: Well, to be clear, I'm suggesting that should be on the table, the idea of an export tax. As I'm sure you know, that Canada operates a trade deficit with the United States if you exclude our energy exports. If you include the oil and gas that we ship to the United States, almost all of it from Alberta, that's where Canada gets the trade surplus about which the president complains. And yet he wants more of our oil. He wants something like the Keystone XL pipeline. And the point is that two-thirds of U.S. oil imports come from Alberta. 90% of U.S. gas, natural gas imports come from Canada, and 95% of the potash imports for their farm fertilizers come from Saskatchewan. That is to say that by far the strongest leverage points are things like this, not to mention central Canadian hydroelectricity. So I think they should understand, with respect to the Premier's point about escalation, that should the Americans escalate this to an untenable level, should they really try to manifest President Trump's threat to use economic force to force the annexation of or acquisition of Canada, that we have some very strong levers to pull that would materially increase the cost of living in the United

0: states in advance of a midterm election. I don't want to do that, but I think it would be irresponsible to take our strongest potential countermeasure off the table completely.
1: Premier Smith is voicing some doubt about the current federal government's position on this. Do you think that this sort of chink in the Canada unity across the country with the premiers is risky?
0: Well, I don't think anybody sitting in the White House analyzing nuanced differences in language or policy between provinces. There's one Canadian government that speaks for Canada. And I hope and believe all of the premiers understand that. But this is one reason why I've called on the governments of Saskatchewan and Alberta to join the other eight provinces in solidarity by no longer stocking American alcohol products in liquor stores, because, you know, this is a zero cost way. There's zero cost to Canadian consumers. We can easily substitute those products for Canadian products, strengthen the Canadian economy in a way that apparently does register in Washington. They've raised this as one of their, what started as largely symbolic countermeasures have become apparently a real irritant in Washington, demonstrating that that we can have an impact. So I do think Alberta and Saskatchewan could strengthen the national sense of national solidarity by doing that.
1: Just a few seconds left. In a word, do you think that these two sides can cool off and get back to the table?
0: Yeah, they can. I think it's, however, unlikely in the short term. I do think time is on our side. U.S. courts keep striking down tariffs that are clearly a congressional power to levy these taxes. Upcoming midterms focus on the cost of living, which will be made worse by these tariffs. And the crisis in the Middle East, much bigger fish to fry. I think that ultimately time is on our side, and that's one of the reasons I think the Prime Minister's approach is prudent.
1: Thank you, Jason.
0: Thank you.
1: Jason Kenney is the former Premier of Alberta. Randall Bartlett is the Deputy Chief Economist at Desjardins Group. He's in South River, Ontario. So a lot of tariff talk. People are parsing through the numbers. How would you rate the federal government's response so far? Does it strike the right balance?
2: Well, I think the federal government's very much focused on trying to tariff those goods that are kind of tit for tat with the United States, where we're really focused on things like steel, aluminum, and the products that the U.S. is tariffing on us. It's dollar for dollar. So I think in terms of how measured the response is, it does seem to be equal and opposite to the United States. And so it really follows the sort of path that Canadian governments have taken throughout 2025 as well. And so it does seem proportionate with the actions of the United States.
1: Randall, as of September 8th, if this goes through as planned by the federal government, we will be receiving more money because of these counter tariffs. How much monthly tax revenue would these tariffs bring in?
2: So by our estimate, the federal government can expect to bring in around $600 million additionally every month as a result of these tariffs. So when we look at that in the context of the $7.5 billion support package that was announced yesterday by the federal government, it's broadly offsetting. So the impact on the federal deficit should be generally neutral in terms of the ability of the government to pay for those programs with the revenues brought in from the additional tariffs.
1: But if there's a need for more support for workers, that would change the economic calculus there.
2: That could very much change the economic calculus, there's no doubt. And the other aspect we haven't thought about in great detail yet is the impact on the broader Canadian economy and what it means for other types of revenues, personal income tax revenues, corporate income tax revenues. And what we see in terms of the estimates, our estimates of the impact on the Canadian economy is that the retaliatory tariffs are both going to slow economic growth while at the same time boosting inflation. And so while we haven't sorted out the details of the exact revenue impact yet, certainly the impact on Canadian businesses and consumers is one where growth is going to be slower, the labor market will likely be weaker, and Canadians will be paying more for the goods that they buy.
1: Yeah, I mean, just for clarification, $600 million a month will be coming in, but who's paying that?
2: Well, it's Canadians that are paying it. The people who pay

0: for import tariffs are the residents of the countries that are applying those tariffs. And so it will be Canadian businesses and consumers that are going to be paying these retaliatory tariffs.
1: How long can we keep imposing these retaliatory tariffs? I've heard a lot of people talk about a concern now that we are in a tariff world going forward. Regardless of the number or the up and down or retaliatory, we're going to have tariffs with our trading partner.
0: Well, we've very much been in a tariff world since the beginning of 2025. While the federal government rolled back some of the countermeasures that were applied back in March and April of 2025, sort of in the later part of last year, many still stayed in place as well. There were still ongoing tariffs on steel, aluminum, autos, because the U.S. was applying those to us, and those were not duty-free under CUSMA. And so we've been living in this escalated tariff world for some time. But even before that, we had lived in a world where our softwood lumber was getting hit with duties that were regularly demonstrated to be illegal and outside of the trade agreements we had with the United States. So it does seem that we live in this escalated tariff world, and that's potentially going to persist even after the midterm elections and even the presidential election in 2028.
1: Have there been some economic analysis done about what the risk is to investment in this country with the uncertainty and added cost of a tariff war?
0: Yeah, the uncertainty that businesses are facing as a result of the ongoing on-again, off-again escalation in the tariff war with the United States has really kept investment on the sidelines, both in terms of domestic companies not expanding to the same extent that they would otherwise, but also international investment. A big part of the government's mandate is to attract international investment to Canada, for things like trade supporting infrastructure, rail, roads, ports, airports, as well as energy transportation infrastructure for renewable and non-renewable energy. And so we need those international investment dollars to come into the country. And it's a tougher case to make when this trade war continues to escalate.
1: So finally, the retaliatory tariffs go into effect on September 8th, as long as nothing interferes in the meantime. What else does Canada have at its disposal to counter U.S. aggression while not hurting Canadians more?
0: Well, I think that we've seen some of the measures of obviously introduced by the provinces, and that was a real sticking point during the negotiations, things like removing alcohol from liquor store shelves. And it's certainly been something that's raised the ire of the U.S. administration and was really sort of accelerated negotiations. And so ultimately, there are measures that governments can take. But at the end of the day, it all costs Canadians more. And so hopefully, by announcing these measures yesterday and not introducing them until September 8th, that leaves the door open to return to the negotiating table with the United States and avoid not only imposing retaliatory tariffs on U.S. imports, but also possibly reducing some of the tariffs that Canadian exporters are facing as well, and hopefully reaching a deal that both countries can accept.
1: Just briefly, in your world, amongst economists, do they think that these negotiations will resume?
0: I think there's a sense that these negotiations are going to resume going forward. What that looks like and what the timing is really anyone's guess, but certainly, I think it's in the best interest of both countries to return to the table, particularly given the midterm elections coming up in the United States and swing states like Michigan and Minnesota having Senate races during this cycle. And so I think it's probably in the best interest of the U.S. administration and the Canadian government and businesses and consumers on both sides of the border to get some sort of resolution to this.
1: All right. Thank you so much, Randall.
0: My pleasure. Thanks so much for having me.
1: Randall Bartlett is the Deputy Chief Economist at Desjardins Group. I'm Susan Ormiston, and you're listening to The Current Review.

I hope you're tapping your toes. Dolly Parton will go down in history as one of country music's greatest stars. Her death yesterday at 80 leaves a hole in our culture and in the hearts of so many fans. While her songs and voice made her a big star, Dolly Parton was also a

0: philanthropist. In 1995, she launched something called Dolly Parton's Imagination Library, which has gifted more than 300 million books to young children around the world.
1: I am as proud of the Imagination Library as I ever will be, anything I ever do for the rest of my life. And I have told the story many times of how it came to be because of my own father, who couldn't read and write, grew up in a big family in the mountains. And so when I saw how crippled that had made my dad emotionally, I wanted to do something to help him. And so I got the idea to do this program where we gave books to children from the time they were born. Once a month, they got a book in the mail, or they do still, to where they could learn to read at a very impressionable age.
0: Dolly Parton's Imagination Library mails a book a month to children until they're 5 years old. And the first book each child receives is The Little Engine That Could.
2: The little train rumbled over the tracks. She was a happy little train, for she had such a jolly load to carry. Her cars were filled full of good things for boys and girls.
0: Just imagine if Dolly Parton was the first person to read you that book. Her early childhood literacy program launched in Canada 20 years ago. Chaya Kulkarni is on the Imagination Library's book selection committee. She's also the director of infant and early mental health promotion at Sick Kids Hospital in Toronto. And she joins me this morning from Tweed, Ontario. Everybody's reflecting on Dolly today. But what was your first reaction when you heard she died yesterday?
3: Oh, I was heartbroken. You know, every year I go to Tennessee for the book selection committee meeting. And every year we wonder, is Dolly going to come this year? And of course, this year we won't be wondering that. We will miss her. And I am, though, just so honored to be part of her legacy, which is phenomenal, just phenomenal.
0: I want to hear about that. But you did meet her several times. What was she like?
3: Probably the most humblest soul I know. You know, she just was very kind. And really, her desire to be a good person, to be kind, to inspire others on so many different platforms, whether they were musicians or, you know, people working with young children. She was just a very kind and generous and humble person. And I really, when I look back at, you know, meeting her and just getting to know her through the program, I really think that for her, she would view the Imagination Library and her legacy as a privilege. Like, I really think that. Like, for her, it was a privilege to have the capacity and the resources to do this, to create this program that has touched the lives of millions of children around the world, not just in the U.S., not just in Canada, but in Australia, the U.K., Ireland. So I just think that was, it came from a very deep place in her heart and in her own, from her own childhood.
0: It's wonderful to listen to her songs and her speak today, you know, that sweetness, sometimes a rare commodity in our world today.
3: Yeah, it really is. And her legacy, I can tell you right now that I have no doubt that she has put in place everything needed for this program to continue for years to come.
0: So what can you tell me about how this works and about the families who get the books from the Imagination Library in Canada and around the world?
3: Yeah. So essentially, a community needs to join. This isn't a program that an individual parent can sign up for. So it could be a province, like PEI has been part of this. Many Indigenous communities have been part of this. So the community has to join, and they have to raise some of the funding to support the collection. But once the community has done that, they register, the kids can register, the families do that. There's a whole process in Canada for that. And they start to receive a book every month from the time, like from when they're 1 month old, if they sign up that early. The books are addressed to the child as well. They arrive pretty much at the same time of the month. So, you know, we have heard so many stories and had letters from so many parents talking about how their child knows on the calendar, you know, that their book is coming today, right? Yeah. And they look forward to that. And the books

0: I can remember going to my first meeting when Dolly's Imagination Library was in this really old little house in Pigeon Forge, and thinking, oh, this is going to be, you know, all the books that publishers don't want, like their overruns, right? And what blew me away was it was actually the opposite of that. These are award-winning books that come to the table. Wow. And it's just mind-boggling the quality of books that children receive through this program. My oldest child, my son, was born in 1995 when the program was launched. So he grew up with, you know, watching this and me talking about Dolly and the work in Canada. But the quality, and the other thing I will say about the selection and the reason I sit at the table is they're very committed, I think, in each country to really making it a Canadian collection. So they really try to, yes, they try to include Canadian authors and Canadian illustrators, Canadian stories like Carson Crosses Canada, one of my favorite books, is part of the collection. But there's also, On the Trap Line or Métis Like Me, so highlighting the work of Indigenous authors, Indigenous peoples and their stories. So there's a lot of time and effort that goes into even just the selection of the books from a developmental perspective, but also from a cultural perspective. And in Canada, as you know, this was very important to us.
1: Indeed. Very interesting. So we did hear a little snippet of Dolly reading The Little Engine That Could. Wonderful narrator as well as a singer, not surprising.
0: She is.
1: But what stands out to you about the way she connected with kids?
0: Yeah. I mean, she's not a big person herself, right? So she is right down there on their level. I still vividly remember the launch in Canada and her sitting on one of those little chairs with the kids gathered around her. And, the animation that she brings to every story that she reads. And I think that's what the children enjoy. I mean, her voice is just so engaging as a storyteller. And the children just connect with that. You know, they love listening to that. And, one of the things the program has done in the past is recorded her reading these stories. Mm-hmm. And families can even access those and listen to her reading stories like The Little Engine That Could. And other stories. So I think she really connected with young children. It's probably the thing that inspired me the most about her is, you know, I run a team at Sick Kids and we work really, really hard to try and convince many people how important the first 5 years of a child's life are to their well-being and to their mental health. And right from day one, what impressed me about Dolly was that she got it. Like, I didn't have to have that conversation with her. She understood how important those foundational years were, and she had the resources to really do something about it, something that was going to be impactful. So in Canada, more than 5 million books have been delivered to children under five.
1: Wow.
0: Over 60,000 children have benefited from this program.
1: Well, you know, Dolly Parton, everyone knows that she came from very modest means. She has lived experience about this. So just finally, in a few seconds, what will you remember most about this amazing star?
0: That she gave millions of children the gift of loving stories. Mm-hmm. It's a gift that lasts an entire lifetime for children. And, you know, for me, just such a privilege to be part of that legacy.
1: We'll all miss her.
0: Yes, for sure. Yeah, I was listening to a lot of her songs last night and even this morning. And yeah, she was an amazing person. Yeah. And people can donate if they go to the imaginationlibrary.com website. They can actually donate to the Canadian Imagination Library if they wanted to, and it just means that we just get to give more and more kids this gift of literacy and loving reading. And I have a whole shelf of books.

0: in my home. And I live on a tiny little lane in Tweed called Sunsmile Lane, but all of my neighbors know when their kids or grandkids come up, they can stop at my place and pick up books that are part of that collection and share them with their kids and grandkids. So it's an amazing gift.
1: It seems kismet that you're on Sunshine Lane or Sunsmile Lane.
0: Sunsmile, yeah.
1: And you worked with Dolly Parton. Thanks very much, Chaya.
0: Thank you. Have a great day.
1: You too.
0: Bye-bye.
1: Chaya Kulkarni is on the book selection committee of Dolly Parton's Imagination Library Canada. She's also the director of infant and early mental health promotion at Sick Kids Hospital in Toronto. And here is more of Dolly Parton and my Tennessee Mountain home.

0: Thank you, Dolly. I'm Susan Ormiston, and you're listening to The Current Review.
1: You essentially just go out, look on the sides of the road, ditches, for a little black and white puffin. And if you get one, you got to bring it back here.
0: Just outside of St. John's, Newfoundland, around the community of Whitless Bay, people are staying up late looking for baby puffins. The area is home to one of the biggest puffin colonies in North America. And right now, baby puffins, or pufflings, are leaving their nests for the first time and heading out to sea. But the problem is that artificial light can draw them in the wrong direction, leaving them stranded on land. And that's where the Puffin Patrol comes in. It's a draw for people everywhere throughout August. Producer Carolyn Hillier went along.
2: Do you guys know why we do Puffin Patrol?
3: No.
2: No? So this is a puffling here.
4: Some people expect a penguin-sized bird, but puffins are actually closer to the size of a pigeon.
2: These little guys will leave the nest, and they'll use the moon in the nighttime to figure out where they need to go. And unfortunately, with all of our bright lights,

0: We look like the moon to them, and they come on shore, and once they land, they get stuck. So, you're going to see one of these little guys, and they're going to be kind of confused. Sometimes.
1: Emily Stevens is with CPAWS, the Canadian Parks and Wilderness Society.
0: I'm going to put the net over top very gently.
1: The Puffin Patrol started in 2011 when a German couple, Jürgen and Elfie Shaw, bought a vacation home in Whitless Bay and noticed dead puffins on the road.
0: I'm going to put the puffin in the box like this.
1: What they started grew into a collaboration with CPAWS. Jürgen, known as the Puffin Man, died recently, but the patrol he started now attracts locals and visitors from around the world.
2: We're from Maryland.
3: And is this your first time in Newfoundland?
2: It is.
3: How high are puffins on the list of things you want to see or experience while you're here?
2: They're pretty high on the list, yeah. We saw some yesterday on a hike, so we were hoping to rescue one today. But like I saw it on the video, I'm like, oh, I wonder if people from out of town can do it, and you can, so we signed up.
4: I thought it'd be really cool.
5: You're a bird person.
4: I'm a bird person a little bit. It kind of sneaks up on you slowly over time.
3: Yeah. Pretty past your bedtime.
6: So usually asleep by now, let alone just getting out for an adventure.
5: There's your bungee cord that should fit width-wise or length-wise on the bin. So like when you're doing it, you just...
3: Thanks.
0: Good luck.
3: Bye.
1: Volunteers set out in their cars and on foot in search of stranded puffins.
3: Hi there. Are you with the Puffin Patrol?
0: Yes.
1: Stranded puffins may end up on roads, in parking lots, on cars or trucks. And just last week, one was found sitting on a lawn chair.
7: It's like dark and abandoned and foggy, and you're like driving past people's houses hoping not to put headlights in their windows. And
8: you feel like you're pretty sketchy. You're there on the side of the road just like with your flashlight, and it's like, yeah, I'm totally normal, not like trying to break in, just like I'm just looking for birds, I promise.
0: I will admit we don't totally know what we're doing, but it's we're patrolling the area. This is only our second shift, so we're still getting like a sense of where like the best places to be are.
3: No puffins?
0: No puffins.
3: No puffins? No luck?
1: It turns out these puffins are kind of hard to find. Tonight, I don't find any, so I head back.
3: Hello again.
9: Hello.
3: Do I hear puffins?
9: You do. There are two puffins currently.
1: Yes, someone did find puffins.
3: Oh, his feathers are poking out.
10: I'm Connor, and I'm 11 years old.
11: I'm Kira, and I'm from Ottawa.
10: So I didn't spot it, my mom did.
11: He was just on the side of the road, and just on the little gravel, and then we stopped the car quickly. And then we all ran out of the car.
10: Grabbed the nets in the box, and I walked over with the net. And first time I missed, but second time I ended up snagging him. We picked it up and put it into the box.
11: Yeah, he's really cute.
10: Aww.
11: We named him Peter.
9: Peter's very chill. He's very docile, yes.
1: Peter isn't the only puffin found tonight.
12: I saw something very small walking out of the parking lot. So
1: Tammy Somasendran is from New England.
12: Very slowly waddling into the road. And then when I pulled in, I guess my lights were more compelling. He turned around and just started walking towards me, which was objectively one of the most adorable things I've seen in my life.
3: Yeah, I'm like tearing up when you're telling me about it. Why? What is it about puffins that we love?
12: They're just, I mean, to be so beautiful and so endearingly clumsy. Like they should, you think that something that beautiful should be graceful, but they're relatably awkward. They're unrealistically delightful, and I wish the communities that have birds that need help everywhere were more helpful.
9: You don't want to open it too much because he will jump out.
13: What if we fly somewhere?
9: Well, he will tomorrow when we throw him off the boat.
1: The next morning, seagulls circle the wharf, waiting for scraps from the fish being cleaned below. And the puffins, Peter and Hornsby, will soon be sent back to sea.
14: Good morning. Yeah, we got two puffins for you.
1: First, Sabina Wilhelm, a seabird biologist with the Canadian Wildlife Service, is here to band and measure the pufflings.
15: It's nice to be able to get our hands on these stranded birds because we can get a sense of how many chicks are being produced and how healthy the chicks are without disturbing them at the colonies.
1: A few years ago, more than 100 birds were found in just a single night. But last year, fewer than a dozen

0: than were found all season. You might think that would be good news. It wasn't.
1: Yeah, the last few years have been really poor, so we got very few birds, and we were able to then corroborate that by going on the islands and finding a lot of dead puffin chicks on the islands, so basically they starved.
0: So far this year, more than 120 pufflings have been found during patrols.
1: This program is a great opportunity for people to connect with nature and
0: finding a puffling might be what brings people out. But Sabina says what matters most is the message they take home.
1: Like, people from all around the world come here to like try to save a puffin. So, but the important aspect is to promote the message that light pollution is a form of pollution, and it's something that we as humans, we like the safety of lights, but it actually has a negative impact, not just puffins, but on all wildlife and on humans as well. So we know this program works because we've found two banded birds that were breeding on the island with chicks, and they were banded as stranded pufflings through the puffin patrol.
2: Great. Okay, well, I'm going to get on board and see these puffins released.
1: All right, well, good luck.
2: Okay, thank you.
3: Good morning, everyone on Top Deck. How are we all doing today?
0: The puffins are being released today in front of an audience of about 100 tourists on board O'Brien's boat tours.
3: Captain Jerry today. Give him a stomp on the floor there, everybody.
0: But first, humpback whales steal the show.
3: Two! We've got two whales! Where there's one, there's two. They're like mice. And a long-tail to boot. Oh, my goodness. Now, all of these birds here are here for one reason and one reason only, and that is to get lucky. This here is a breeding colony. If you've ever watched Love Island, you get the concept. But these birds are going to be here exclusively from the months of May to September here to breed. Otherwise, they will be...
0: Skull Island is home to one of the biggest Atlantic puffin colonies in North America. The puffins are released here, not to go back to their nests, but to get on the water near other puffins who are all on their way out to sea, where they'll spend the next few years before eventually returning to land to breed.
3: Skull Island is home to, last I counted, 500,000 of our cute little puffin friends.
0: After we pass Skull Island, it's time.
4: We're eager to get out of the box, so yeah.
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3: Here, folks, on the count of three, two, one, and he's off! All right, guys, can we give a hand for our puffins there? Absolutely. And our puffin patrol for coming out here.
0: This time, Peter and Hornsby are off in the right direction.
3: But otherwise, they're off on their merry little way there to go start off their lives. What a treat, my goodness. I certainly hope you all enjoyed that, but we are making our way back into Bay Bulls, and I will be back with you all shortly as we...
5: That was Carolyn Hillier taking us on the Puffin Patrol. I'm Susan Ormiston, and you're listening to The Current Review. Throughout the summer, we're bringing you the best of CBC podcasts, and today, Understood Deepfake Porn Empire, hosted by journalist Sam Cole. This series is intended for a mature audience. Here is episode 3.
6: Back when you started looking into deepfakes, when you started looking into this world in general, did you ever anticipate where we'd be today with it? Did you ever think about where this would all end up?
7: No, I had no clue. I had no clue how it would end up.
8: This is Ida Herskind.
7: And I work in a Danish newspaper called Politiken in the culture department.
8: Ida's covered everything from Me Too to scandals in Copenhagen's Royal Ballet. In the spring of 2024, she was looking for her next assignment when she saw a news story that stopped her cold. A British journalist, while reporting on the rise of deepfakes in the UK, had found deepfake porn of herself. Ida had never seen anything like it.
7: And I just thought, it's unbelievable. She's a journalist, just like me. She's just doing her job.
8: Right there, Ida opens a new tab, types in deepfake porn, hits enter.
7: And it was so easy to find. I mean, it was literally a click away from Google's search engine. I was really shocked to see how realistic it is. and also how violent it was and how malicious

0: it was. It was like coming into the head of a creepy guy, you know?
1: One video left her especially rattled. It's of Greta Thunberg, the Swedish climate activist.
0: And these images, they were like haunting me. And the biggest platform was Mr. Deepfakes.
2: Mr. Deepfakes.
3: Mr. Deepfakes.
4: Mr. Deepfakes is the most notorious non-consensual deepfake porn site in the world.
2: Mr. Deepfakes, or the man behind Mr. Deepfakes.
5: This notorious Mr. Deepfakes, and he's this Mr. Big kind of character.
1: Ida didn't know it at the time, but she had just ignited a chase that would become a three-country, four-newsroom investigation into the world's largest deepfake porn website and the identity of the man behind it. I'm Sam Cole, and this is Understood, Deepfake Porn Empire, Episode 3, The Notorious DPFKS. Back in 2017, when I first saw that face swap porn of Gal Gadot, it was on a subreddit for celebrity fakes. But pretty soon, deepfake porn had its own dedicated subreddit, r deepfakes. It took off fast. By February 7th, 2018, the subreddit had ballooned to roughly 100,000 members. The reason we know the numbers for that specific day is because that's the day Reddit pulled the plug. r deepfakes was banned for violating the site's involuntary pornography policy. But killing the subreddit didn't kill the content. Deepfake porn and the people making it simply migrated. That same week, a new site appeared, dpfks.com. The domain was later changed to mrdeepfakes.com. By the time Ida landed on the site in 2024, it was receiving millions of visitors a month.
0: I was so surprised how professional it looked. It looked like a streaming platform like Netflix. You had all these videos, you could search for your favorite celebrities. It was very user-friendly.
1: Mr. Deepfakes has two sides. One side is the massive video library with over 70,000 videos. But the other side is what built Mr. Deepfakes' reputation, a forum with about 650,000 members.
0: You can chat and you can also request videos like, hey guys, I would love to have some material with this girl. Can someone help me out? And then they pay each other making porn.
1: When Taylor Klein went hunting for the person who'd been deepfaking her, this is the side of the site she stumbled onto. We tried to get people making deepfake porn to talk to us on the record. Nobody would. But across the internet, inside deepfake forums, like the one on Mr. Deepfakes, they post their thoughts freely. Stumbling into this world, looking through this forum, it made Ida wonder.
0: It's illegal in Denmark to share pornographic material without consent. So how could I just sit on my laptop and then suddenly be on this webpage? Why can't the authorities shut it down?
1: And of course, we know. It's because the people behind these platforms and producing this content do everything they can to hide their identities. The usernames, the VPNs, the obscure profile pictures. Which means, even if you live in a place where sharing non-consensual AI porn is a criminal offense, it can be difficult for the authorities to prosecute. That is, unless someone gives them a name. But Ida never imagined she'd be that person. And that makes sense, because identifying the person behind Mr. Deepfake seemed impossible. Here's what anyone on the outside could see. When the domain was registered, it was done using a proxy service that hid the owner's name and any clue about their location. From there, the site's hosting jumped between countries and anonymous offshore providers. And the money? Subscriptions were routed through cryptocurrency wallets that generated a new address for every transaction. This is like throwing out a burner phone after one call thousands of times. The site had been widely reported on, but most media organizations treated MrDeepfakes.com as faceless and impenetrable

One German outlet, Der Spiegel, reported they believed that they had identified the man behind the site, but they didn't have enough evidence to publish a full name. The closest anyone seemed to get to Mr. Deepfakes was in 2023. A BBC documentary claimed they'd spoken with the site's founder. They replaced his face and voice with an actor's, allowing him to be completely anonymous so they could ask him about the ethics

0: basically the same answer Lux Luger, the guy running the Photoshop porn groups, gave more than 20 years ago. And it's something Ida heard too.
1: But all of this is in one way realistic because it happened on somebody's computer. So to say that it's fake is, it didn't happen physically, but it did happen online. And right now we live in a world that things happening online is also a part of our physical world, right? So I thought, let's look into this.
0: Ida started by tracking Danish targets across multiple sites.
1: And I started making a spreadsheet. And in a couple of days, I had seen fake porn with more than 50 Danish celebrities.
0: One of those led her to a user who'd uploaded 17 videos. Someone who'd clearly missed the obscure username memo.
1: I just noticed one user in Mr. Deepfake with a Danish name. And I just searched for his name on social media and I found this 21-year-old guy. But I couldn't document that the user on Mr. Deepfakes and the 21-year-old guy was the same.
0: So she decides to bring in backup. In the summer of 2024, Ida reached out to the Danish fact-checking outlet Checkdet, which translates essentially to check it.
1: They have this specialist called Zakaria Hamid, and he has like a black belt in open source intelligence. And I asked him if he maybe would like to collaborate.
2: I don't see myself as a black belt. I really don't.
0: Zakaria Hamid is not a journalist. He's an open source intelligence specialist. His job is to figure out what the internet already knows about you. This is not dark web stuff. It's forum posts, public records, forgotten accounts, leaked emails and passwords from old data breaches, all of it public. Zach follows all the little crumbs people leave behind online. And that's what Ida needed him to do.
3: 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Thanks for listening.

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1: We carry our ancestors with us.
0: 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And on the CBC Listen app. What makes Quebec dance and sing? Explore the freshest hits from Franco-Canadian communities, as well as new music from Francophone countries all over the world. And savor some classics from the past. Singer-songwriter Florence Kay is your guide on C'est Formidable. After the news.
2: From CBC News, The World This Hour, I'm Claude Fay. U.S. President Donald Trump's trade representative says there are currently no plans to resume trade talks with Canada. This after negotiations fell apart last weekend. In an exclusive Canadian interview, U.S. Trade Representative Jamieson Greer says it wasn't his side that added last-minute unacceptable conditions to the deal. Catherine Tunney has more from Washington.
3: We don't have open channels right now.
4: United States Trade Representative Jamieson Greer squashing hope that the all-out trade war between his country and Canada will be short.
3: If there's further retaliation from the Canadian side, we're not going to just sit down and take that.
4: In an interview with CBC's Rosemary Barton, Greer disputed the Canadian government's assertion that the U.S. made last-minute demands.
3: They had some additional requests that were too much for the United States.
4: Prime Minister Mark Carney has said that Washington's commitments are written in pencil and that Canada will return to the negotiating table when the United States comes with the right attitude. Catherine Tunney, CBC News, Washington.
2: Ontario's premier today says he wants Canada and the U.S. to

0: to return to that bargaining table and hammer out a trade deal. As Sean Jeffords tells us, Doug Ford has turned down the temperature on his war of words with President Donald Trump.
1: I thought it'd be best to simmer down.
2: Doug Ford on his war of words with Donald Trump. Ontario's premier traded insults with the U.S. president on Monday. During a run of interviews with U.S. media, he dialed back the rhetoric. And in front of reporters in Vaughan today, he says he doesn't want to further escalate the trade war.
1: Let's get back to the table.
2: The White House's official account on social media site X posted a picture of a bald eagle standing on top of a Canada goose, and a post saying Trump is ending Canada's quote-unquote free ride. For his part, Ford says he doesn't regret his remarks from earlier this week when he called the U.S. president a bully and a loser.
1: He doesn't give two hoots, so I'll fight him right to the end.
2: Ford called on negotiators from both the U.S. and Canada to return to the table. He says he still thinks hammering out a trade deal is possible.
1: That's our ultimate goal, is to have a fair deal for both countries.
2: Ford says Trump needs to get a deal done before the U.S. midterms in November. Sean Jeffords, CBC News, Toronto.
0: 14 newborn children are dead in Pakistan after a devastating fire tore through the nursery wing of a hospital in Islamabad. Local officials say they're launching an investigation after witnesses say it took hours for rescue teams to arrive on site. The CBC's Sasha Petrusik tells us more.
3: By the time rescuers arrived at the Institute of Medical Sciences, one of Islamabad's biggest hospitals, it was too late. Fire had raced through the maternity ward, killing 14 infants, including Javeria's 3-day-old son. It wasn't Allah, she yells outside. This was the fault of humans. Rescuers took 2 hours to arrive, says Javeria, while doctors and nurses fled and babies were left to die. Officials say the fire started inside an air conditioning unit. Sparks ignited oxygen in breathing tubes, and the flames spread quickly. One father complained that doors to the ward were locked, preventing anyone from running in to help or from escaping. Sasha Petrusik, CBC News, Toronto.
0: One of Hollywood's most colorful character actors, Tim Curry, has died.

0: Curry is perhaps best known for his portrayal of Dr. Frankenfurter in the Rocky Horror Picture Show. He later went on to create a gallery of odd and loony villains on the screen and on stage. His work earned him 3 Tony nominations and an Emmy nod. A stroke in 2012 halted Curry's career, confining him to a wheelchair. He died today in his Los Angeles home. Tim Curry was 80 years of age. And that is your World This Hour. For CBC News, I'm Claude Feig.
1: Now the weather forecast for southwestern Ontario. We are expecting mostly cloudy skies tonight, a chance of showers, possible thunderstorms, and wind gusting up to 50 kilometers an hour, a low around 19. Tomorrow, a mix of sun and cloud, or on the cloudy side, with a chance of showers across the southwest and high right around 26. On Friday, we're expecting a high of 24 and sunny skies, and on Saturday, 26 with sunny skies in the forecast.
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4: Salut et bienvenue à C'est Formidable. Je m'appelle Florence K et je suis très heureuse d'être en votre compagnie pour la prochaine heure. This is your Francophone Hour of the Week on CBC Music and CBC Radio. Today on the show, we celebrate artists who dare to be themselves, overcome difficult times and keep chasing their dreams. We'll also discover Quebec's new country sound with Ariane Simard, celebrate our Polaris Prize shortlisters with Les Louanges, and travel to a beach in Gaspésie. But first, here is Stats, who lets go of the pressure to be perfect with a song called Makeup.

That was Stats with Makeup. In the song, he speaks to a woman he cares about and reminds her that when they're together, she doesn't need to try so hard or hide behind makeup. You're listening to C'est Formidable on CBC Music and CBC Radio. I'm Florence Gat. Coming up, we'll head to no man's land with Quebec artist Ciel. But first, the Polaris Music Prize honors the Canadian Album of the Year based solely on artistic merit, not genre, sales, or popularity. Each year, a jury of more than 200 Canadian music critics, curators, and broadcasters narrows the competition down to 10 shortlisted albums. And we Quebecers are especially proud because this year's shortlist includes three albums by Quebec artists: Amaro by BB Club, Volume 2 by the buzzed-about duo Angine de Poitrine, and Alouette, which means lark, by Les Louanges. Best of luck to all the shortlisted artists. The winner will be announced on September 22nd at Massey Hall in Toronto. In the meantime, here is Les Louanges with Correct, or OK.

That was Ciel with No Man's Land. It's about what Ciel calls that incredible feeling of freedom that comes when you realize that as a woman, you don't belong to anyone. Vous écoutez C'est Formidable sur CBC Music et CBC Radio avec moi, Florence K. Don't you sometimes feel as though we're living two different lives? There's the one where we're connected to nature, to other people, and to the world right in front of us. And then, there's the one we live through the constant stream of news, notifications, and information, and by the anxiety it can create. That's how singer Junes feels in this next song. She opens with the words, C'est trop rapide, j'en profite pas, je veux ralentir le rythme, un pas à la fois. It's all moving too fast, I can't enjoy it. I want to slow things down, one step at a time. And don't we all need that sometimes? Here is Junes with Une vie que je ne vis pas, or A life I'm not living.

That was Miro with La Manière, or The Way. In the song, he asks his ex if there might be a way for them to start over and make things work this time. This is C'est Formidable, your weekly hour of francophone music on CBC Music and CBC Radio. I'm Florence Kapp. A couple years ago, I was invited to perform at an amazing festival called Le Festival Musique du Bout du Monde, which means the music festival at the end of the world. And the name really fits, because it takes place right at the tip of the Gaspé Peninsula, surrounded by the sea. Before catching my flight back to Montreal, I had time to stop at Haldimand Beach, and it was beautiful. One of the highlights was the beachside food stand run by Juan Sebastian Larobina. He's an Argentinian musician who fell in love with the Gaspé region and never left. Now, his daughter Luan is following in his musical footsteps, and she's just released her first song. It's a beautiful blend of French and Spanish. Here is Luan Larobina with Voz de mi vida, or Voice of My Life.

That was Sha Frank with Tout Vivre, or To Live It All. It's about a new love that's slowly taking shape, and that moment when you're still wondering, should I really get involved or should I hold back? Vous écoutez C'est Formidable sur CBC Music et CBC Radio avec moi, Florence K. Maxime Clément has such a fun stage name. In English, it's Passion Pear, or Passion Poire in French. They studied jazz in school before becoming a specialized educator at a center for children with multiple disabilities. But they never gave up music, and things really took off after they participated in the prestigious Festival International de la Chanson de Granby. Passion Poire says their work with the children is incredibly fulfilling and has led to some of the most meaningful connections. And through their music, they also advocate for greater diversity and acceptance in Quebec's music scene. Passion Poire is a non-binary artist, and they say that seeing openly queer musicians succeed would have meant the world to them as a child. So while preparing this album, they made a promise to remain completely true to themselves, even in the spotlight. Here they are now with Solo featuring Naomi.

was comment de bord with coucou, comment ça va? Or hi, how are you? It's about wanting to be with someone even when you know the two of you might not be compatible. Merci d'être à l'écoute de CBC Music et CBC Radio. Avec moi, Florence K. This is C'est Formidable. Country music is incredibly popular in Quebec right now. And I'm not just talking about the traditional country many of us grew up with. This generation of artists blends it with folk, pop, and rock, and shares stories that feel close to home, all in French. Festivals are drawing up huge crowds, line dancing is everywhere, and cowboy boots are definitely back in style. Quebec may be far from Nashville, but country music has clearly found a home here. One of those new Quebec country voices is Ariane Simard. In her new song, Rêver Trop, or To Dream Too Big, she looks back on her journey. She thinks about the moments of doubt, but also the strength she feels whenever she steps onto the stage.

That was Josiane with Toxic to Me. It's about that moment after a breakup when you suddenly realize that the relationship you've been mourning was actually doing you more harm than good. This is CBC Music and CBC Radio, and you're listening to your weekly hour of Francophone songs avec moi, Florence K. Marisol came to Quebec as a refugee from Peru. He quickly taught himself to play instruments and immersed himself in the local music scene with sounds of Latin percussion, 70s jazz samples, hip-hop textures, and melodies sung in multiple languages. And here he is now with Facile, or Easy.

the smooth sound of Marisol. That was a song called Facile or Easy. It's about one of those crushes that starts out as a simple infatuation, but slowly grows into a real love story. Vous écoutez CBC Music et CBC Radio avec moi, Florence Gap.

Amé Laoni is one of those artists who's made music for years, even though many people are just discovering her now. She's also written songs for well-known Quebec artists like Canada's Got Talent winner, Yannick Fournier. Her music has sometimes been seen as too sophisticated for Quebec radio, but also too pop for the traditional singer-songwriter scene. So, instead of waiting for things to happen here, Amé took a chance on France. In the past few years, she's played dozens of shows there and has slowly built a loyal audience. She says that there are days when she feels like giving up, because this business takes a lot out of you. But then she gets back on stage and remembers that she's actually already living her dream. Here is Amé Laoni with Tous les gestes, les mots, or All the Gestures and Words.

0: That was Alex with Le Fleuve, the river.
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0: And that's what ends our show today. C'est Formidable is your weekly hour of francophone music on CBC Music and CBC Radio. I'm Florence K, and I love to share my favorite francophone songs with you every week. Un immense merci à ma merveilleuse équipe, producer Pete Maury, senior producer Sonia Arab, and executive producer Mark MacArthur. Merci d'avoir été avec nous et à la semaine prochaine. Thank you for being with us, and I'll see you next week.
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3: Across four continents and 13 countries, the world's most elite athletes will compete in intense, high-level events in the Diamond League. Watch Marco Arab, Femke Bol, Julian Alfred, Faith Kipyegon, and Karsten Warholm push their limits across 15 different events. 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
4: The casualties are mounting after flash floods hit Nepal and Tibet. A local tour operator describes the damage done and the worries for those still missing.
5: From CBC News, the world this hour. I'm Claude Feig. U.S. Trade Representative Jamieson Greer is disputing Prime Minister Mark Carney's account on why the trade talks collapsed last weekend. And in an exclusive Canadian interview, he says that, as of right now, there are no plans to resume negotiations. Catherine Cullen has more.
6: Ambassador Greer says the shift came when Canada's U.S. Trade Minister Dominic LeBlanc went back to Ottawa, discussed the deal with the Prime Minister and the Premiers, and then...
7: And when they came back, some additional requests that were too much for the United States, it wasn't something we could do at the time.
6: Greer was asked repeatedly if the U.S. wants to end auto manufacturing in Canada. Greer didn't give a direct answer to that question, but said globalization has hurt manufacturing in both countries. On language, he denied the questions around the French language media were make or break issues for the U.S. And on trade deals, Greer said, yes, he did want some rules around imposing tariffs, but he said it's Canada who has been seeking this Fortress North America approach and that some of this similar language is already in the CUSMA free trade deal. Now, it's worth noting that all of those are different characterizations than Mark Carney has offered of the same set of facts. Catherine Cullen, CBC News, Ottawa.
5: Catastrophic flash flooding ripped through the border region between Nepal and Tibet, washing away homes and killing at least 160 people. Hundreds more are still missing, including 24 Canadians. Sheen Desjardins reports.
8: An intense rescue underway in Nepal. Completely covered in mud, a person is carried out of a building. One of the lucky ones after deadly flash floods.

0: obliterated the region. I saw around 9 trucks being swept away by the floods, including people, says this teacher. Officials estimate with hundreds still missing, the death toll is expected to climb, with many believed to be on pilgrimage to Mount Kailas in Tibet, a sacred site for Hindus.
1: 24 Canadian nationals are out of contact.
0: And feared missing, Nepal's ambassador to Canada, Bharat Raj Pojir, says although it's not clear why they were in the region.
1: That area is pretty much popular for hikers.
0: On social media, Prime Minister Mark Carney called the situation devastating, asking Canadians to register their presence in the region as soon as possible. Chien Desjardins, CBC News, Toronto.
2: Two Air Canada employees have been arrested in connection with an alleged drug trafficking operation at Montreal's Trudeau International Airport. The RCMP says the employees allegedly used their access to secure areas there to move luggage containing drugs. Asefe Padidar has the details.
3: The RCMP searches were carried out at two homes, in a vehicle, and at the Air Canada employee base in Dorval. Corporal Marie-Pierre Gartin says an investigation that started in May led them to the suspects.
4: There was an operation that was led by the Canadian Border Services Agency, in which they were able to intercept and seize 62.5 kilograms of cocaine.
3: She says the cocaine was hidden inside backpacks coming from Punta Cana in the Dominican Republic.
4: So the Air Canada employees worked on the ground, and they had privileged access to the secure areas of the airport.
3: The RCMP alleges they used that access to move luggage with drugs inside, facilitating trafficking. Gertin says they have also seized 56 kilograms of cannabis during the investigation. Meanwhile, Air Canada says the two employees have been suspended pending the investigation. Asefe Padidar, CBC News, Montreal.
2: Canada's dreams of a Little League World Series win are over. The Little Mountain team representing Vancouver lost 7-3 to Japan today, falling a game short of the international quarterfinals. But this was Canada's best run at the nearly 80-year-old tournament in Williamsport, Pennsylvania, since 2017. And that is your world this hour. For CBC News, I'm Claude Feig.
5: Now the weather forecast for southwestern Ontario. We are expecting mostly cloudy skies tonight, a chance of showers, possible thunderstorms, and wind gusting up to 50 kilometers an hour, a low around 19. Tomorrow, a mix of sun and cloud, or on the cloudy side, with a chance of showers across the southwest and high right around 26. On Friday, we're expecting a high of 24 and sunny skies, and on Saturday, 26 with sunny skies in the forecast.
6: Hello, I'm Paul Hunter.
7: Good evening, I'm Talia Schlanger. This is As It Happens, the Midnight Edition. Tonight.
6: Flood of emotion. Hundreds of people are missing after flash floods near the border between Nepal and Tibet, including 24 Canadians. A tour operator there tells us he fears for those who aren't yet accounted for.
7: Tragic beginnings. A reporter describes the horrific scene at a maternity ward in Islamabad, where a fire killed more than a dozen newborn babies this morning. And heartbroken families just want to know what happened.
6: Sticker shock. Comic book artist Art Spiegelman remembers Len Brown, who helped him create Wacky Packages and Garbage Pail Kids, the satirical stickers and cards beloved by kids of the 70s and 80s.
7: Unsettling settlement. As social media giant Meta settles with American states for $18 billion, we hear from the mother of a 17-year-old girl who died by suicide, who says the platforms still need to be regulated by the feds.
6: Don't dream it, be it. We pay tribute to Tim Curry, a versatile actor who forged a career built on unforgettable performances, none more than his role as Dr. Frankenfurter in the Rocky Horror Picture Show.
7: And a star is reborn. Scientists in Washington are working tirelessly to bring back the endangered sunflower sea star. A researcher describes the bittersweet feeling of finally releasing the stars she raised into the wild. As It Happens, the Wednesday edition, radio that applauds them for going out on a limb.

0: This morning in Nepal, entire villages were wiped out in just moments. A landslide of ice and rock triggered massive flash floods that tore through the border of Nepal and Tibet along the Bodekoshi River. At least 160 people were killed and hundreds more are missing, including 24 Canadians. In a statement earlier today, Prime Minister Mark Carney called the floods devastating and said Canada stands ready to provide support as rescue efforts continue. Obil Adhikari works for a tour company that offers a guided trek from Nepal to Tibet. We reached him in Kathmandu, Nepal, earlier today.
1: Obil, how did you first learn about these floods this morning?
2: So this morning I got a call from a helicopter company. So they were just doing the everyday thing. They were dropping people, pilgrims to the border, picking them up, those who were coming into Nepal. So that's when we got to know about the floods. The helicopter company, the pilots, they were calling us saying there's a flood coming in. Are there any people stranded? So that's when we found out.
1: And for those who haven't yet seen the videos, can you describe what they show when the floods hit?
2: So there are a lot of people going in for the pilgrimage right now. So this is a peak pilgrimage season for Mount Kailash. Then there's a mudslide that comes in, like in a blink of an eye. Then there's a lot of damage. It brings in a lot of debris. It brings a lot of stones, rocks, everything. And then it just swipes everything away.
1: People swept away.
2: Yes, people, buses, vans, the trucks, buildings, houses, everything's gone in a matter of seconds.
1: What went through?
2: Yeah, pretty disturbing with the videos.
1: Yeah, what when you saw it for the first time, what went through your mind?
2: It's shocking, like floods and landslides. It's a bit like landslides are pretty prone in that area. Some road disturbance, it's continuously going on in that side, but then it's rebuilt, renovated in a matter of a couple of hours. But then this time it's completely wiped off. So it's pretty disturbing seeing all the people, day in and day out, we're doing the same work, but then seeing it this way, it's disheartening, yes.
1: I take it you're hearing from family members of those who were there. What have you heard from them?
2: Yes, so we are contacting their family members. We're trying to get in touch with anyone who may be, still there. We're trying to contact the rescue people, the helicopter people, so the military, whoever we can reach out to, just to get in touch or see what's happening and how we can be of help in any way we can.
1: What about, do you have colleagues who were there? Have you heard from them?
2: Yes, so colleague-wise, there are a lot of guides, there are a lot of border guides, a lot of border staffs, immigration people that we know of. So all those we were in contact like 5 minutes before everything happened also. They were saying, it's all good here. We're all lining up. The weather's good. But then everything happened all of a sudden. As soon as we got the news from the helicopter pilots, then we're calling them. Then the phones are switched off. The network towers are down. So it's a lot of chaos and uncertainty.
1: I guess what compounds things is that this is a particular time of year, which makes it extra popular at this time with tourists. Can you tell us about that?
2: Yes. So Mount Kailash, which is in Tibet, is a very special place in Hinduism and Buddhism and Bonism. And May through October, so it's like 5-6 months of travel time, and it's like a good time to visit. There are a lot of pilgrims, a lot of tourists who would like to visit this part of Tibet, the west part of Tibet and central part. So it's the weather-wise, it's very nice. And this is like the peak time when people, they want to visit. On top of that, on the religious point of view, it's the full moon rush going on. So 28th of August is the full moon. So there are a lot of people who would want to be around Mount Kailash region during this time. So it's

0: a pretty peak time for the tourists as well.
1: And it's, you know, prior to this, it's such a beautiful area. You've mentioned pilgrims a number of times here. There's such religious significance for many people there. And now this has happened. I mean, you've described the scene. I mean, how significant do you think the damage is? What has it done to that place?
0: Damage-wise, yes, it's a big, significant difference now. China has announced at least 7 days of road closure both ways, so there's no going in and coming out. Only ambulances are allowed and emergency services. In the Nepal side, there are no roads remaining, so all are swept away. And we're still doing the rescue. We're still running for the, you know, to help and save whoever are still there.
1: You've been there a lot, I take it. Did you ever worry that something like this would happen?
0: Yes, this is actually something that we all are worried about because every year there are small landslides going in. You know, like it's unpredictable at what moment it might come. And July, August being the monsoon in Nepal side, it's pretty prone to landslides also. Last year, June 7th, was when the Friendship Bridge, the concrete bridge, was swept away by the same floods. So this year, there were more developments. There were a lot of more, you know, safety measures. But then we can't say anything with nature.
1: When do you expect to go back to that place?
0: We would be again today. We went with a helicopter just to see the remains, whatever is there, what we can do. So it's like as soon as possible, just for the rescues. But then with the operations for the pilgrims and tourists, it will definitely take some time. Could be months or even years.
1: I can hear the sorrow in your voice, Obil. Thank you for describing all of this and for speaking with us today.
0: No problem, not a problem. Glad I could be of help.
1: Bye-bye.
0: Yeah, thank you.
2: Obil Adhikari is the managing director of Touch Kailash Travels and Tours. We reached him in Kathmandu, Nepal, earlier today.

0: Meta settled a massive multi-state lawsuit today, agreeing to pay as much as $18 billion, nearly 25 billion Canadian, to states, and introducing new guardrails on how teens use its platforms. The company, which owns Facebook and Instagram, was accused of intentionally upping the addictive qualities of social media and downplaying the mental health harms associated with teens' use. The settlement comes just days after the trial began in an Oakland, California courthouse. And speaking to reporters after this morning's decision, California Attorney General Rob Bonta had this to say.
1: This is transformative. This is momentous. This is a major step forward in the ongoing quest and journey to make sure that our children are safe everywhere, including online. I got to just take a moment to say, I have heard from many parents as we brought this case this morning, with gratitude, but also relief.
0: Aaron Popolo was among the parents gathered at the California courthouse last week to protest Meta's actions. In 2021, her 17-year-old daughter Emily died by suicide after experiencing cyberbullying on Facebook. And in the years since, Ms. Popolo has gone on to advocate for greater federal regulation of social media for kids. We reached her today in South Brunswick Township, New Jersey.
2: Aaron, Rob Bonta says this is transformative. Certainly $18 billion sounds like a lot of money. In your view, is it enough to make Meta change its ways?
3: No. I don't think it's enough. I think that this is a drop in the bucket for them. I do think that this is a pivotal moment. I do believe that they realize that they need to be accountable. They are going to try to police themselves.

0: with the tools that they have said that they would agree to in the settlement. But I honestly don't believe that it's going to be enough. I do still think that we need federal legislation regarding social media companies.
1: I want to get to that push for federal legislation in a second, but firstly, I mean, you were in the courtroom in Oakland last week for opening arguments, right?
0: Mm-hmm.
1: So after what you witnessed in that courtroom, I mean, are you surprised? Has this settlement come as a surprise to you?
0: Yes and no. I thought Meta was going to try and hang on till the end, but I believe that the judge was making Mark Zuckerberg come to testify. And therein lies the issue. I don't think he wanted to testify. And I think that $17, $18 million is probably what he makes in a month. And that was easier than having to show up and own up to what his company has done.
1: So $18 billion. Meta, you know, under this is also agreeing to time limits and put in other boundaries for teens. Mm-hmm. I mean, what do you make of that?
0: I think it's a great start. If those things actually go through, we've heard from Meta before. We've heard from them that, oh, we've got teen accounts. We've got, you know, all these things, these great things that, you know, it's a PR stunt. If you ask me, a lot of it is a PR stunt. You know, right now they're looking to be the hero. Oh, we agreed with 52 states to, with the AGs to make kids safer online. No, you didn't agree. You were forced. And so they're trying to spin it in their favor. That's not what happened here. They were forced and they were backed into a corner. And so I think this is a good start. But we're not done fighting. Their platforms are not a safe place for our children.
1: So you said a few minutes ago, you're talking about the need for federal regulation. What would that look like? What would do the trick from a federal regulatory perspective?
0: Well, right now we've been fighting for the Senate version of COSA here in the United States. Now, that has a duty of care where it puts the onus on the social media companies to design with children's safety in mind. If you look at the things that they're implementing, they're parental tools. They're tools. It doesn't change their business model. It only addresses certain issues within the community of children being online, but it doesn't address everything that needs to be addressed. We need to continue to hold them accountable. They need to be able to be sued by, you know, families that have experienced harms.
1: Sorry, could you just explain COSA?
0: So Kids Online Safety Act. In the Senate, they have a version that has a duty of care. It has no preemption, which preemption is where the federal law would preempt a state's individual law. We don't want any preemption. We want a duty of care.
1: So you're still pushing for federal regulation. Do you
0: Yes.
1: worry that this this today, Meta promising to make its own changes, do you worry that that'll take the wind out of the sails of your push for the feds to act?
0: No, I think this is partially a PR stunt. They're hoping that that will end the push for federal legislation because then they don't have to redesign their business model. And it's time for them to stop putting profits over people. You know, our children died because they used their product. If that happened to somebody who put their child in a car seat and the child died because of a failure on the car seat's part, you could sue that company. Right now, it's very difficult because of Section 230 and the Communications Act, which gives them this blanket immunity. We need to get rid of all that. We need to start addressing the fact that they, you know, this isn't the wild, wild west. You do need to abide by laws.
1: Meta also said today that a part of this settlement will only be released when two of its competitors, YouTube, TikTok, also agree to implement similar measures. What do you think about that? Good news or bad news?
0: I mean, it would be good news if those companies voluntarily did it, but that's not what's happening here. I think this was that Meta was called to the principal's office and they're turning in their friends too. I think that's what's happening here. I think that they're like, well, we're not the only ones that did it.

0: get they need to get in trouble too.
1: As you and others continue this fight, just speaking here from Canada, there are Canadian parents doing the same thing in this country. What lesson do you think they should take away from what we saw from Meta today?
0: You know, don't let your guard down. They didn't go into this voluntarily. They didn't do this of their own free will or, you know, out of the kindness of their hearts. They were forced into making a settlement. They were forced into coming up with these temporary Band-Aid type fixes. But I don't think that this is a permanent solution.
1: Do you mind if I ask about Emily?
0: No, not at all.
1: You lost Emily after cyberbullying on Facebook. What do you want people to know about her?
0: Emily, she was a great kid. She was she wasn't really a big social media kid to begin with. She was only forced onto it because of the pandemic. She was funny. She was kind of naive and a little bit on the innocent side, which was kind of refreshing for a 16, 17-year-old to be, you know, on the innocent side. But unfortunately, that's what kind of also hurt her, because when the kids were cyberbullying her, it really damaged her self-esteem and really did make her feel kind of hopeless. But she was a great kid, and I miss her every single day.
1: Thank you so much, Erin.
0: Thank you, Paul. I appreciate it.
2: Erin Popolo is a parent and social media safety advocate. She's in South Brunswick Township, New Jersey. If you or someone you know is struggling, Canada has a suicide and crisis lifeline. The number is 988, and you can call or text anytime.

0: Sunflowers, sea stars are up against a lot right now. And I'm not just talking about the challenge of navigating the ocean depths with as many as 24 limbs. The creatures are classified as endangered in Canada and the US, and they've been almost wiped out by a disease that threatens their survival. But researchers at the University of Washington's Friday Harbor Laboratories are trying to make sure that doesn't happen. In collaboration with the Samish Indian Nation, scientists there have been breeding the at-risk sea stars. And recently, a team of divers released a number of them on the seafloor near San Juan Island. Julia Knopf is a research assistant with the laboratories. We reached her in Friday Harbor, Washington.
1: Julia, you were underwater when these sunflower sea stars were released. I mean, how did they react?
2: Yeah, so we put all our stars in these bins. And as soon as we put these bins in water and tipped them over so the stars could crawl out, they were a little hesitant, a little nervous. But as soon as they sort of got acclimated, they actually started to like run out. Basically, they get on top of their 2 feet and they sort of actually like gallop out.
1: No, they did not. Did they really?
2: Yeah, they were actually really excited. And then once they started to crawl their bins, they found like little, you know, caves, little crevices to hide in. This was really amazing to see because most of these animals were just used to our tank system.
1: That's wild. I've got this image in my head of these things like running around their new turf, or turf is the wrong word, I guess. But what about you when as you're watching that? I mean, you've spent a lot of time with these things over the past few years. How did you react when you saw all that?
2: Our whole goal is to release them one day because that is their natural environment. So the actual experience of seeing them do that is just amazing because it's years of effort. It is a big team putting in many hours of work trying to make sure these stars are healthy and so we can release them one day.
1: You sound kind of like an adopting parent. Did you grow attached to them, Darren? Can I ask?
2: Oh, yes, I did. We also named them, so that doesn't help. But yeah, it's really, I always sort of compare it to sort of sending off your kids off to school. I know they have to go to school, but I, you know, still miss them. I still want to protect them, but, you know, it's the best thing for them.
1: Well, you said you had names for them. So hit me. What did you call them?

0: So they had names like noodles, sweet potato, cornbread, really any snack you guys can think of. We have a star named after it. So it was really cute to see all of them go out. And yeah.
1: So describe them for me. What do these things look like?
0: Describing to someone who's never seen them might be a little difficult, but imagine a sea star that can grow up to 24 arms. They grow big, from just a little millimeter in size all the way up to a trash can lid or a large pizza, and they can get heavy too. We try to move them to clean their tanks, and moving them can be a big process because they are these actually big animals.
1: Wait a minute, and you said they kind of like they kind of ran out of the container there. Like how do they move?
0: Sunflower stars are actually one of the fastest moving stars. They don't move their arms, they move with their 2 feet. I say it's very hard to describe. They're almost alien, especially since they have a eye spot on the end of each of their arms. So they have 20 arms, they have 20 eyes. So,
1: What a planet we live on. But out of all the sea star species, these sunflower sea stars, they are, am I right, badly hit by an epidemic, the sea star wasting disease. What's going on there?
0: yeah, there's in 2013, 2014, there was a big sort of wasting outbreak in which many of sea stars died. We're not quite sure why they are hurt the most, but that's sort of what our research is trying to understand. They are actually pretty voracious in that one of their favorite snacks are sea urchins. But because the fact that sea stars decline in populations, sea urchins, they increased because they didn't have any predators. But sea urchins' favorite snack is kelp. And kelp is sort of the basis of our ecosystem. So without our kelp, we are sort of in danger, and our ocean is not as healthy as it once was. So I feel like once we get an understanding of what this disease is, we'll be able to definitely, release more and then hopefully bring the population back.
1: So helping you out with all of this, your lab is working with the Samish Indian Nations Department of Natural Resources. I mean, what have you learned from that collaboration and their respect for these creatures?
0: Yeah, no, it was amazing for them to reach out and for us to sort of create this collaborative team. They also understand how important our ocean is and our kelp and everything, and even these organisms. So sort of seeing their perspective of seeing these stars crawl out was amazing. This is such a long process, but it was so worth it.
1: You said, like, I think you were drawing the analogy of a parent sending your kids off to school, right? So if you're the parent, your kids have gone off to school, how are they doing? Do you have any idea what they've been up to since you set them free?
0: Oh yeah, of course. So, the Friday Harbor team here and the Samish Indian Nation have been doing at least monthly surveys, and we've been finding most of them up to around 15, 18, which is great. We can't really put tracking devices on our stars, so us scuba divers are the tracking devices. Our stars love hiding in little crevices, and there's a lot of algae out right now. They're in this big ocean now as they're trying to find, a needle in a haystack or a sunflower star in ulva. So it's amazing to just be able to see at least some numbers, and they're all healthy.
1: Well, listen, congratulations on this project so far, and good luck with it.
0: Thank you. I appreciate it so much.
2: Julia Knopf is a research assistant with the University of Washington's Friday Harbor Laboratories. That's where we reached her.

0: In many of his roles, he became the benchmark actors tried to replicate for years. Like in the 1990 It television series as the absolutely terrifying clown Pennywise. Or, of course, as Dr. Frankenfurter in the Rocky Horror Picture Show.
1: Don't dream.
0: Over the course of his decades-long acting career, he delivered many unforgettable performances on the stage, in films, and on television. And now, Tim Curry has died at the age of

0: While he's most famous for his more eccentric roles, Mr. Curry had an astonishing range, getting his first big break on London's West End in the musical Hair, and later earning one of his three Best Actor Tony nominations for playing Wolfgang Amadeus Mozart on Broadway. In a 2025 interview with The Guardian, after experiencing a stroke and losing mobility on his left side, he reflected on his career, saying, quote, "I'm very aware that I'm lucky. I'm astonished, actually, at how ambitious I've been. I didn't think of myself as ambitious at all," unquote. And in 1988, he was a guest on the CBC's Midday and told host Valerie Pringle what motivated him.
1: When I started, there were a lot of barriers for people wanting to cross from one kind of acting or performing into another. I mean, and if you did musicals, you did musicals, and if you did straight plays, you did straight plays, and if you were a classical actor, you were a classical actor. And so really, I mean, a lot of what I've been doing has been trying to break down exactly those barriers so that it's no longer unusual for people to either want to or be able to do those things.
2: Do you think it's worked?
1: It's made it far more possible for people to do other things rather than really get stuck into kind of pigeonholes. And that can only be a good thing.
0: Tim Curry talking to Valerie Pringle on the CBC's Midday in 1988. Now, from the Rocky Horror Picture Show, here's Tim Curry with I'm Going Home.

0: It was supposed to be a safe place for delicate new lives. Instead, a hospital nursery in Pakistan's capital became a death trap. At least 14 newborn babies were killed when an air conditioning unit exploded this morning in the ICU nursery of the Pakistan Institute of Medical Sciences in Islamabad. Only one baby on the unit survived. Pakistan's prime minister has ordered an immediate investigation. Carrie Davis is a BBC reporter who was at the scene today. We reached her in Islamabad. And a warning, this conversation includes distressing details.
1: Carrie, what a horror. I'm not sure I even know where to begin on this. I mean, what was the scene like outside the hospital when you arrived there earlier today?
2: I mean, this news is just truly awful. So when I arrived, it's only been a few hours since this fire had been brought under control.

0: role. And as you got closer and closer to this particular ward, which was slightly set back from the main hospital, you could see the fire engines, you could obviously see ambulances. And as you got closer as well, you could start to smell a sort of burnt plastic, acrid smell in the air as well, which is obviously the aftermath of this fire. But I think obviously the most shocking was the fact that, given that it had only been a few hours, that the families who had lost their newborn babies in this fire were still there outside the hospital. Many of them obviously completely distraught, crying with loved ones, waiting to see when they would get the bodies of their small babies back, and also asking a lot of questions about what had happened. Hugely distressed. A large amount of their families had also come to support them. So that was the first thing you walked into when we arrived in the morning.
1: My God. I can't imagine. Were you able to speak with any of the families that were there?
0: Yes. Yes. A few wanted to speak but didn't want to speak on camera, and they talked about the fact that they had, I mean, these babies were very, very small.
1: Newborns.
0: Some of them were newborns, and some of them, they were sort of 3 days old. Mm. Very, very small babies. And I think we'd heard through some of the officials, some of them were only hours old. Mm. And to explain the ward itself, where they were, so this was, from what I understand in conversations, quite a lot of the babies that were in this particular ward were babies that needed oxygen. And so these babies were essentially on their own in this ward. So they were not there with their mothers. Their mothers were in separate rooms. But I also spoke to a woman who was there with her sister-in-law. Her sister-in-law had just given birth, again, 3 days ago. And she was, it was 6 o'clock in the morning, she said, when they started to hear some shouts from down the corridor. And they initially thought there must be some form of emergency. They thought actually someone must have died. And then when they looked out the door, they could see smoke building up in the corridor. And she said at that point, they just didn't try to pick up any of their things. They just went, grabbed the small baby girl, who was so young, by the way, that she hasn't yet been named, picked her up and then ran out of the hospital as soon as possible. And when I spoke to them, it was at about sort of, you know, only a few hours later, and they were still going in and out of the hospital trying to work out what to do, because of course you can imagine you're still in that very early state when your baby is so small, you know, giving birth is not that long ago, and trying to work out what to do next in that very vulnerable state. So I think eventually they did decide that they were just going to go home from the hospital after that. Everybody that we spoke to was just in this state of shock that something like this could have happened.
1: Am I right that you were also able to speak with a father who lost his baby?
0: Yes, we were. He also, again, was talking about his baby girl, who was only a few days old, that the information that he had, again, that his wife, who had given birth, that she was in a private room slightly away from the baby, because the baby had needed some extra help. And that, again, this fire had happened, as he understood it, around sort of 6 o'clock in the morning. He also was raising major questions about how quickly the emergency services had been able to get to the hospital. Now, to kind of paint your picture of where this hospital is, it is in pretty central Islamabad, which is obviously the capital of Pakistan. So this is not a difficult location to reach. So therefore, the expectation, not least the fact that this is a hospital, was that the emergency services would be able to get there very quickly. But a few of the people that we spoke to, eyewitnesses there, said that even though the fire had started around six, that an hour or so later, they said that they still didn't see the emergency services there. And that was obviously a massive question about where they were to be able to put the fire out and to help. Now, according to the authorities, the emergency services team did arrive very quickly, only sort of 6 minutes or so after they had received this phone call. So we've been told that there is going to be an investigation into this, but of course that is going to be one of quite a few questions about what happened and whether everything was done correctly or could have been done better. One of the other big questions that had been raised was that a few of the families said that the fire exits in and out were difficult to get to, or in some cases locked. There were questions about whether some of the doors were locked as well to get in and out of the hospital. I was able to speak to the chief executive of the hospital also outside, and he told me that the doors were not locked, that people

0: could get in and out, that the particular ward where these babies were was not locked, but it was, in his words, manned. There was security there. And he said the reason there was security is because in the past, there have been instances where babies have been snatched from the hospitals, government-run hospitals, and then taken. So that's why they now have security in these hospitals.
1: Oh, man. Look, I mean, building fires are not that rare in Pakistan. We see it in the news. I mean, how does this compare? Does this one feel different?
0: You're right. I mean, building fires, this is not the first time I've covered a major building fire in Pakistan. One of the most recent was a major, major fire in a shopping mall in Karachi last year, which was also, I think, truly shocking to a lot of people. And in that particular case, one of the big questions and concerns had again been about fire exits, people being able to get out, whether all of the sort of checks had been done to make sure these sort of flammable materials were not too close to each other. And so, and again, I think quite often when these cases happen, there are a lot of these questions about whether the safety protocols have been followed. And a big concern that some of the families I spoke to at the hospital this morning raised was that they were worried that often in the days after something like this happens, there is a lot of discussion in the media, but also politicians. The family's concern was that there is a lot of this discussion, and that discussion is highly politicized for a few days, and it's talked about a lot for a few days, and then nothing necessarily changes. And I think that is going to be the big question with something like this. This is so awful to have something like this happen. These tiny, tiny babies in such a vulnerable position. And I think that has really shocked people. But the big question will be, does this investigation get to those answers? That is at least some of the hope, to not just get to the bottom of this, but also to make changes for the future.
1: Thank you, Carrie.
0: Thank you very much.
2: Carrie Davis is the Pakistan correspondent for the BBC. We reached her in Islamabad.

0: Prime Minister Mark Carney says he'll resume trade negotiations when the U.S. president and his team have, quote, the right attitude. And today, CBC was able to ask a key member of that team when that may be. In a Canadian exclusive, and a first since talks broke down, U.S. Trade Representative Jameson Greer spoke with the CBC's chief political correspondent, Rosemary Barton. And among other things, she asked him what it would take to restart negotiations.
1: You know, the Canadians, you know, put out a press release saying they were suspending the talks. The Canadian side is proceeding with additional retaliation and a variety of things like that. So it's not clear to me on that front. I mean, the reality is we have a trade policy. It's global in nature. We're proceeding with it. If there's further retaliation from the Canadian side, you know, we, of course, we're not going to just sit down and take that. You know, our view is don't retaliate. But I know that, you know, I know how people are feeling in Canada and what they think. So, it's unfortunate, but it is what it is. And we have our own trade policy and we'll proceed with it in the way that's best for the United States.
2: You know, you say you know how people feel about it in Canada, and I'm sure you've seen things and you've heard things. But Canadians are, I think, rightly very frustrated and upset that it has come to this with our closest trading partner and neighbor, particularly frustrated with some of the rhetoric from your boss, you know, even a meme today from the White House Instagram account of an eagle attacking a Canadian goose. I mean, does that not kind of make it harder to get a deal?
1: Well, I would just say my job is quite narrow, and on the trade relations, it's quite narrow, right? It's about economics. And again, we have a situation, we have a global trade policy. Canada is the only country to retaliate against us besides China. And even with China, we've kind of settled out. So really, it's just Canada at this point. Canada has banned the sale of liquor and spirits. We haven't banned anything from Canada. You know, they've capped the type

0: the lottos we can bring in. They've banned certain goods and services from procurement in the provinces. Again, we've never done these bans. It's quite extreme.
1: But Ambassador, I mean, would you have expected Canada just to sit back and take it? I mean, you're a businessman. That's not how business is done. You just accept something that's imposed on you?
0: Well, no, that's why we're having a negotiation. That's why we had a negotiation. We agreed, fine, we understand this is, you want a better, you have the best situation and you want it to be better. And so we did that. If you look at every country in the world, I mean, we've got countries that have big economies, the EU, who we've been able to come to terms with. And I'm not saying people like it, right? I understand that, but I'm doing what's right for America, other countries do what's right for them. And anybody who has some kind of a trade dispute or something, eventually it ends in a negotiation where you settle out and each side thinks like, well, I would have rather had this. But you find a compromise position, and we're not there with Canada.
2: That's U.S. Trade Representative Jamieson Greer speaking with the CBC's chief political correspondent, Rosemary Barton. Earlier today, Saskatchewan Premier Scott Moe shared what he thinks it will take to get back to that negotiating table and what he's willing to use as leverage.
3: We should make very pragmatic, logical, intentional decisions as we move forward all with a goal at this point in time to bring the two parties back to the table and ultimately work towards a negotiated trade agreement that is beneficial for both countries. We've enjoyed this for years, and at times I would say that both as North Americans, both as Canadians and Americans, maybe we've taken it for granted. We're not taking it for granted now.
4: Okay, I just wanted to find out. You did mention about oil and potash not being on the table right now, but what would it take for using that as leverage in the future if it comes to that?
3: It's not possible.
4: What?
3: Why would you put Canadians out of work with a flawed policy? That would be my question. Why would Canadians would immediately lose their job? We would immediately lose market share. We would lose those trade relations moving forward. And we would lose potential investment that's coming into our natural resource sector, the very sector that is driving the economic growth of our nation as we speak. It would be a flawed policy that would build on the flawed policy that this nation had enacted over the course of the last decade, which is not providing us with, not putting us in an energy secure position today.
2: Saskatchewan Premier Scott Moe speaking to reporters earlier today.

0: Visit any home where a teenager lived in the latter half of the last century, and you might find them. In the basement, probably, along with a cardboard box of VHS tapes, next to a pile of Mad magazines, or plastered on an old guitar case, there will be a very distinctive set of stickers. They were, by design, disgusting, with lurid artwork and gross-out humor, tailor-made to make parents seethe. To kids in the 70s, they were known as wacky packages, a satire of consumer goods. In the 80s, they were called Garbage Pail Kids, a parody of Cabbage Patch Dolls, featuring smiling toddlers in slapstick danger. And in all their iterations, they were unleashed upon the world by Len Brown. Mr. Brown started working at Topps Bubblegum Company as a teenager, and also wound up creating the Mars Attacks trading cards that would later inspire the Tim Burton film. Len Brown has died at the age of 84. Art Spiegelman began working with Mr. Brown as a teenager in the 60s at Topps, and went on to become the Pulitzer Prize-winning author of the graphic novel Mouse. We reached him in New York City.
1: Art, what was it about Len Brown that allowed him to tap so directly into the brain of a 12-year-old?
2: Well, I think in the Times Review, I used the phrase arrested development, but I think some people might have read it seriously. What it is that he had a grown-up with a 12-year-old very actively right inside the front of his skull, so that he... very sweet, kind guy who really loved the things that he loved, and that included country music and the Beatles, as I found out when Revolver came out, and all of the day's work had to stop to listen to the album over and over again and to figure out whether Paul was dead or not.

0: And we found it very easy to connect. And he had a really good intuition for what, not even an intuition, he had a clear vision of what he liked when he was a kid, and it was up front and center at all times.
1: I loved Wacky Packages, I gotta say. When they came out, I just thought, man, this, like, it felt like it spoke to me, right? Because it was, I don't think I would have used at that age the word subversive, but it kind of felt that way because it was kind of talking my language, you know? Yeah.
0: That's what you're trying to do. But how old were you when you found
1: them? Oh, man. I'm going to be 10, 11, 12, I think, around that time.
0: Okay.
1: Was that your market audience?
0: Yes, that and Len.
1: Describe Wacky Packages for those who don't know, and tell me how you came up with that, the two of you.
0: Okay. Well, they're small size stickers, the size of baseball cards, and they would have a painting of what looked like a well-known product on the supermarket shelves, but subversively rendered so that Quaker Oats would become Quacker Oats with a Donald Duck head where the Quaker should be, for instance, and a couple of lines around it, or Tide detergent would become Toad detergent for cleaning your pet frog, and like that. And really, you know, it was just directly channeling and probably stealing the kind of parodies that Mad did when I was younger and reading it.
1: They were very Mad magazine-y, was the vibe, right? But they were their own thing at the same time, to their credit, right?
0: Yeah, I mean, Mad has a lot to answer for, including for me. It shaped me. In fact, I used to think of the word Mad as an acronym for Mom and Dad, because it's where I got my wisdoms from.
1: And so you and Len Brown then moved on to Garbage Pail Kids. Unpack that for us.
0: Okay, well, let's see. Cabbage Patch Kids were really popular. Topps tried to get the rights to make cards or stickers out of it. They didn't want any part of it. It seemed too low life for them. So we then went ahead and parodied the Cabbage Patch dolls rather than licensed them, and applied all of the lessons we had learned from the subversions of Wacky Packs and the rest of our Mad education. And it was hard to figure out what to do with them, because the person who would come in every once in a while, who was the CEO's son-in-law, would give little dictos saying, well, then just parody them. First, it seemed like, well, it's one doll. What are you going to do to parody it? And they were each supposed to be personal. So we would have I don't know, Joni Phoney, or not remembering, Adam Bomb, ADAM, with an H-bomb cloud coming out of the top of his head.
1: Wasn't one of them called Upchuck?
0: Probably, yes.
1: Probably.
0: There's lots and lots of these things. So it became an interesting challenge to find a lot of different grotesque ways to do it. But both Len and I, and Mark Newgarden, an ex-student of mine who I brought into Topps as well, would have to spend the day coming up with variants on, how do we make this so the kid will laugh? And that usually meant references to effluvia excrement. it was funny. And also, I suppose, subversive in this way. And they were personalized so that kids would be encouraged to give them to other kids and stuff, and school teachers would be encouraged to kind of confiscate them.
1: Schools, maybe not so much. Am I my memory right? Like, did these things get banned in certain places?
0: Oh, yeah. I think I don't remember the state. Virginia, I think. It was banned there, and Mexico banned them when they tried to bring Spanish ones down south of the border. They were clearly subversive, and if you had them in school, they'd get taken away, actually, which often happened. So Topps could live with it, because then the kids would have to buy more.
1: Well, I want you to toot the horn of yourself and Len for a moment then. I mean, this is the legacy question. I mean, have you seen the approach that you two had? How has that, in your view, influenced subsequent artists and other works?
0: Well, Len and I were the sons of EC Comics. Like, Mad was a comic book at first, and they were horror comics, and we both were permanently scarred by those things, and parents weren't interested in us having them. But the result of this was a certain sensibility. Like, I genuinely, not as a flip sarcasm, believed that the protesters of the Vietnam War all read Mad comics. It was subversive on that level. Question authority at all points.
1: You went on to have a long career in, I guess what they call underground comics. You won the Pulitzer for Mouse. When you think of the time you spent working

0: working with Len Brown and Topps. How did you apply that to your own work in later years?
1: Well, that's the desire to subvert remained a constant. But with this thing, I was working on

0: grow up, and she had kept a journal, a diary reconstructing what she remembered right after they got out of the concentration camps. And the result was nobody would publish this. In fact, in a book called MetaMouse, I have 30 of the rejection letters from every publisher in New York. Interesting, but we couldn't possibly publish this. A long comic book about the death camps, but use mice and cats. Interesting, but not publishable. So rejections from everyone, and it was okay. I was just going ahead with it. And early on, so I guess that would be 1979, 1980, I was bringing a few of the pages I had done in, and I showed them to Len, and he got really excited about them. And that was the first time I got that kind of a response. And in fact, I knew he was interested. He said, "This is great art. Let me see it as it goes along." And if I didn't bring in pages every couple of weeks, he would ask about them so I could see more of it. So he was a great reinforcer of "keep at it, kid." So he and I were still on the same frequency in that way.
1: Art, thank you for speaking with us today about your friend Len Brown, and thank you for Wacky Packages.
0: My pleasure, actually, both making them and talking to you.
2: Art Spiegelman is the author of the Pulitzer Prize-winning comic Mouse. He co-created Wacky Packages and Garbage Pail Kids with the late Len Brown. We reached him in New York City. We're now at the end of As It Happens, the Midnight Edition. Coming up next on CBC Radio 1, the news.
1: As It Happens, the Midnight Edition will be back again for you tomorrow. I'm Paul Hunter. Thanks so much for listening.

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5: From CBC News, The World This Hour, I'm Claude Feig. U.S. President Donald Trump's trade representative says there are currently no plans to resume trade talks with Canada. This after negotiations fell apart last weekend. In an exclusive Canadian interview, U.S. Trade Representative Jameson Greer claims it wasn't his side that added last-minute unacceptable conditions. Catherine Tunney has more from Washington.
6: We don't have open channels right now.
7: United States Trade Representative Jameson Greer squashing hope that the all-out trade war between his country and Canada will be short.
6: If there's further retaliation from the Canadian side, we're not going to just sit down and take that.
7: In an interview with CBC's Rosemary Barton, Greer disputed the Canadian government's assertion that the U.S. made last-minute demands.
6: They had some additional requests that were too much for the United States.
7: Prime Minister Mark Carney has said that Washington's commitments are written in pencil and that Canada will return to the negotiating table when the United States comes with the right attitude. Catherine Tunney, CBC News, Washington.
5: Alberta Premier Danielle Smith has outlined her recommendations for how Canada should respond to the latest round of levies, and it's not with retaliatory tariffs.
8: It means being more Canadian, too friendly, kind, and helpful to resist.
5: While she says the Trump administration has betrayed Canada and the tariffs are unacceptable, she says the relationship between the Canadian and American people is still strong.
8: American people are not at all happy right now with the current U.S. tariff policies, especially against their closest friend and neighbor. We need to be wise, patient, careful, and deliberate.
5: Canada, the U.K., and Australia are coming together with a shared message. They need blood donations. It's the first time Canadian Blood Services has collaborated with other countries in this way. Ryan Adams is the head of development and recruitment at Canadian Blood Services. He describes this effort as a collective megaphone to amplify a global problem.
9: Only 2% of eligible Canadians donate blood. That sounds like an abstract number. What that means in practice is like 400,000 Canadians support 40 million Canadians across this country.

0: that is not enough in the long term to build a sustainable system.
1: All three countries have seen blood supplies drop in recent months, while Canada has been able to recently stabilize its inventory. Adams says that could change quickly if people don't donate. Meta has reached a multi-billion dollar lawsuit settlement to end a landmark lawsuit accusing Facebook and Instagram of intentionally addicting minors and harming their mental health. And under the deal, the tech giant must redesign its Instagram and Facebook to include new safety measures. Cameron McIntosh has more.
2: Lawyers for Meta and the state suing it saying little going into court in California. But inside, agreeing to a deal that will see Meta, owner of Facebook and Instagram, pay out up to $18 billion over allegations it promoted features aimed at youth and drove compulsive use and harmed young users' mental health. California Attorney General Rob Bonta.
3: We believe the proposed settlement filed today addresses some of the concerns at the core of our lawsuit and that it will force transformative changes.
2: Meta isn't admitting to that, but is agreeing to impose stricter age verification and controls for American users under 18 on Facebook and Instagram, including two-hour daily time limits and nighttime restrictions. From a legal and financial aspect, some are heralding this as social media's big tobacco moment. Cameron McIntosh, CBC News, Toronto.
1: The list of crimes a former Manitoba MP is accused of continues to grow. Inky Mark, who is 78, representing federal ridings, including his Dauphin home, for 13 years, has faced new charges now. In July, the RCMP seized over 400 guns, an antique cannon, and $300,000 in cash from his house after searching it. This time around, he was rearrested earlier this month with another 26 counts, including weapons trafficking. And that is your World This Hour. For CBC News, I'm Claude Fake.
4: Hi, I'm Saroja Coelho. 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And now, from the Public Radio Exchange, we bring you The World, a news magazine program featuring stories and music from around the globe.
5: Venezuela's past is filled with failed efforts to democratize. Now the U.S. is in charge and pushing for change.
6: This is the best opportunity that Venezuela has to advance a democratic transition.
5: We look at the prospects of a pluralistic Venezuela. I'm Carolyn Beeler. In Nepal, devastating flooding. Frantic rescue efforts there after whole villages were swept away. Plus, warnings over a future of AI weapons.
7: People often underestimate the degree of autonomy built into modern weapon systems.
5: And Sweden tells British immigrants to go home.
8: Sweden also want to be perceived as less generous and not attracting potential migrants.
5: That's all ahead on The World. We start the program in Venezuela, which has long been ruled by an authoritarian socialist party. The U.S. has been pushing for a transition to democracy ever since it ousted former President Nicolas Maduro in January. Now, the Venezuelan government is sitting down for political negotiations with opposition parties with the goal of restoring democratic rule. The talks have already produced some tangible agreements. Still, hundreds of political prisoners remain behind bars. And after years of failed efforts to democratize, many Venezuelans wonder if this time is any different. The World's Latin America correspondent, Tibi Saicea, reports.
9: For Andreina Baduel, the stakes of these negotiations feel very personal.
10: Bueno, soy hija del general Raúl Baduel, que murió en custodia del Estado después de 12 años y medio de detención arbitraria.
9: Her whole family has been a victim of Venezuela's repressive state. Her father, a former general who broke with the government, died in state custody. Three of her siblings have been political prisoners, and one has now been behind bars for more than 6 years.
10: Como víctima, nosotros siempre vamos a pedir que sea punto de honor el cese de la persecución, la libertad plena e inmediata.
9: As victims, we will always insist that the immediate and full release of all political prisoners has to be a priority, she says. Baduel wants the new negotiations to work, but Venezuelans have been through this before. There have been more than 20 rounds of talks over the past.

0: to decades with little political change.
1: Yo hago votos porque esto funcione y no sea otra táctica dilatoria del régimen.
0: I hope this isn't just another delaying tactic by the government, she says. Still, Baduel says there are reasons to be optimistic this time. Since Nicolás Maduro was removed from power in January, there have been far fewer arbitrary arrests and nearly 1,000 political prisoners have been released. But Baduel's brother is still behind bars. And that mix of change and distrust hangs over Venezuela's latest attempt at a political transition.
2: This is the best opportunity that Venezuela has to advance a democratic transition.
0: Jeff Ramsey is a senior fellow at the Atlantic Council. He says the U.S. has far more leverage over the process.
2: This time, it really seems different than previous negotiations efforts. I mean, Washington has way more ability to reward progress or to punish backsliding than in any previous negotiations effort that we've seen.
0: Washington is playing a central role in the talks, and that cuts both ways. U.S. pressure has helped produce some concrete agreements, including plans to overhaul the Supreme Court and discuss electoral reforms. But Washington also had a major say in who would participate. The opposition at the table is a coalition of parties that have challenged the socialist government for years, but Maria Corina Machado, who is Venezuela's most popular opposition leader and a Nobel laureate, was left out. David Smolansky represents her in Washington.
3: Aunque no fueron consultados ni han sido tomados en cuenta para este mecanismo de negociación, cualquier avance en favor de...
0: He says that even though Machado's movement wasn't consulted or included, any progress toward democracy, freedom, and the rule of law is welcome. Ramsey says staying outside the talks could actually help Machado politically, because those at the table may have to make unpopular compromises. The strong U.S. role in the talks is also concerning some people. Oscar Murillo heads the Venezuelan human rights group Provea.
4: Yo creo que la ventaja es también la desventaja.
0: He says U.S. influence is both the strength and the risk of these negotiations, because Washington may prioritize stability, energy, and commercial deals over the deeper democratic changes that many Venezuelans are demanding. But analyst Jeff Ramsey says a democratic Venezuela is in Washington's best interest.
2: It's not in the U.S. interest to sit and watch Venezuela remain an authoritarian country with massive economic mismanagement that crumbles away and remains at the margins, especially given that this is the country with the largest oil reserves on the planet.
0: The next round of negotiation is expected in mid-September. There is still no date for a new presidential election, and no agreement yet on when or how Venezuela will choose its next government. For the World, I'm Tibisa Isea.
5: Turning now to the flash flooding that has devastated Nepal. Videos emerging from the Himalayan border region depict scenes that look like something out of a sci-fi movie. This one shows a towering mass of mud and rock tumbling into a river, triggering a torrential flash flood. Social media feeds are filled with onlookers first watching the surging river in awe and then fleeing for their lives as it erupts over its banks. The still unfolding disaster has taken at least 100 lives. Hundreds of tourists in the trekking region remain missing. Some scientists think the tragedy may have been set off, at least in part, by an enormous chunk of ice snapping off a glacier. Simon Cook is a glaciologist at the University of Dundee in Scotland. He's part of a team of scientists who are working on a satellite analysis of the disaster.
6: We're reasonably confident that this is from an ice avalanche from a glacier high up in the Nepalese Himalaya, very close to the China-Tibet-Nepal border. And it looks like a chunk of ice has broken off from that glacier and fallen about 1,300 meters into the valley below. And that's released a huge amount of energy and pulverized that ice into water, and that's led to this flood.
5: So this giant chunk of ice fell almost a mile down into this river. Can you see what happened next in satellite images?
6: from the satellite image.

0: image, what we can see is a valley high up in the Himalaya with verdant green slopes. And then what you see after is the lower part of those valley slopes covered in brown mud and sludge as this catastrophic flood has made its way through this river valley. Part of this valley was also affected by a major outburst flood from a glacier last year. This is a very active, dynamic environment, but you're starting to see a number of these sort of catastrophic floods coming through. But this one seems to be on a completely different scale.
1: So what actually happened when this giant chunk of ice fell into the river? Did it create kind of a tidal wave or did something else happen?
0: I think the short answer is we don't know. Glacial environments are characterized by lots and lots of loose debris, big boulders and mud and sand and so on. So a lot of that would be then be picked up by this mass of moving ice blocks and water. As it picks up all of this sediment, it becomes even more dangerous to communities and so on downstream. I mean, you're describing a tsunami wave, and that's certainly what it looks like. Some of the videos, perhaps the most harrowing one that I've seen, is of the Nepalese-Chinese border. You basically see this building, which is a substantial building, and it's just completely consumed by this flood wave.
1: Mm.
0: A tsunami wave is probably a good way to think about it. I mean, technically, obviously not a tsunami wave, but you know, you're seeing this huge mass of water and ice blocks and sediment riding up over buildings, creating these sort of splash marks, probably tens of meters, I would imagine, up the valley sides, maybe more than that, pretty much destroying or enveloping everything that's in its path.
1: You use the word harrowing. It sounds, just having you describe that, it sounds so scary being on the ground to have that wall of water coming at you. I can't even imagine how terrifying that must have been for everyone that was impacted.
0: You know, the videos show people running away. You can see from the tidal wave just how, you know, hopeless that situation is. It's quite an upsetting sort of thing to watch, to be honest. And then because it's a border post, there are sort of lines of coaches obviously waiting to go one way or the other across the border. And you just see them sort of swept aside like matchsticks. It's
1: wow.
0: You know, yeah, it's
1: buses,
0: really horrific.
1: large like tour bus type buses.
0: Yeah, exactly.
1: Can you tell us anything about the conditions on the ground right now? Is it still unstable? Are water levels receding at all?
0: You know, in the aftermath of these events, you've got a lot of water and mud and boulders sitting around. That's going to be quite difficult and dangerous to get through. You know, can you imagine these sort of steep, sort of engorged valleys, and it's ripped out the bottom part of those slopes. You then likely to get more landslides because you've effectively undercut the valley sides.
1: Destabilized the whole region.
0: Exactly, destabilized, and you get these sort of secondary hazards. So it's something that we're quite concerned about over the coming days and weeks, is that, you know, that there'll be a legacy, if you like, of this event that will last for some time yet, especially if you're thinking about sort of rescue workers and picking through rubble and so on.
1: Can you tell at all, based on your satellite analysis, what caused this giant piece of this glacier to break off?
0: So one idea that we'll be looking into is that there's been perhaps a warming event over the last 24 hours that's led to a lot of snow melt. And that snow melt may in itself have lubricated the glacier and, you know, sort of found its way through crevasses and so on down to the bed. That's one very crude synopsis of one idea we'll be looking into. Whether that's part of a longer term pattern of warming, you know, we'll certainly be looking at the data for that. So we've got an incomplete picture and it's a single event. So it's very difficult to invoke climate change at this time. But when you look at other similar events in recent years, there does seem to be a pattern of increasing, or at least very high frequency of these events. So just 5 years ago, also in the Himalaya, there was a disaster known as the Chamoli disaster, very similar to this. Ice and rock avalanche caused a flood. We can go to Switzerland last year. The village of Blatten is essentially wiped off the map because a glacier above the village collapsed and just buried the village. We can go to the Italian Dolomites 2022. There, part of the Marmolada glacier collapsed. As it collapsed, it took a climbing party with it. But these events in these high mountain regions, which we think of as being really cold, are warming, and I think climate change is causing glaciers to shrink. It's causing a lot more meltwater to be produced, a lot more snow melt, glacier melt, more ponding of water, permafrost, this kind of ice, this cold ground. Sometimes people think of it as almost like an icy cement, is warming and thawing and degrading. And so these landscapes, these high altitude landscapes, are loosening up. They're thawing, they're melting.

0: and you're going to get more landslides, more ice avalanches, more debris flows, and so on.
1: So you can not say that this particular event was linked to climate change, at least not yet, but you can say that there have been more of these types of events in the recent past than going back farther in history when it was a cooler world.
0: Absolutely. As a scientist, I can't say definitively that this event has been caused by climate change, right? But I can say that my strong suspicion, my hunch is that once integrated into a fuller picture of other similar events, it's quite a compelling case to say that these sorts of events, they're more likely in a warming climate, therefore that climate change is likely to have played a part here as well.
1: Simon, I have to ask, you very evocatively describe some of the videos you're seeing coming out of this area. As you're looking at the satellite images to do your scientific work, is it easy for you to separate what must have been the lived experience for people who felt this flooding from your analysis? Or is that something that's kind of in the back of your mind as you look at these satellite images?
0: Yeah, I mean, that's an interesting question. On the computer screen in front of me is a Slack chat, which is where myself and my other collaborators are working. And it's just filled with messages of, here's some data, what do you think about this? And then the next message, this is horrific. You know, we're people as well. And I think, you can't detach yourself completely from the sorts of things that are happening. And I think all of us, I would imagine, who study these sorts of things are motivated by the fact that by studying these sorts of things, we might learn something that might prevent the next tragedy.
1: Simon Cook is a glaciologist at the University of Dundee in Scotland. Coming up, warnings about a world of battlefield weapons directed by AI. That and more ahead here on The World.

0: This is The World. I'm Carolyn Beeler. Earlier this summer, a swarm of jellyfish got so big it mucked up the operations of a coastal nuclear plant in France. A few of the reactors had to shut down. Last year, the entire plant had to stop operating for the very same reason. To explain the phenomenon, we called up Monty Graham. He's a jellyfish expert and director of the Smithsonian's Environmental Research Center, and he even has a jellyfish species named after him. He explained what caused this swarm.
1: Dear listener, hold your pearls. It's all about sex.
0: Yes, making jellyfish babies. Graham explained that when a male jellyfish releases sperm into the water, it becomes too dilute for successful reproduction.
1: So the way to get around that is to get everybody lumped up together in very close proximity so that you minimize that dilution of sperm from males to females. And so two things you got to do. You got to be close to each other, and you got to be close to each other kind of at the same time in very brief periods. And that's what we call a jellyfish bloom. So when you see these big aggregations that happen, it's all about sex.
0: It's a jellyfish orgy.
1: Well, if you want a technical term, it's called a smack.
0: I have heard that word.
1: And so when you have a bloom, like when flowers bloom, it's kind of the sudden appearance and then disappearance. And so it's a very transient accumulation. But then there's this other thing we call an aggregation, which is maybe doesn't relate to the reproductive cycle at all, just that they're concentrated because of winds and currents and tides at a certain time of the day, and they accumulate into a massive number, and then later on they sort of spread out.
0: So in some cases, the jellyfish are actually coming together intentionally to procreate.

0: procreate. And sometimes the winds, the currents bring them together and they take advantage of that to procreate.
1: Correct. Correct.
0: Can you describe what this would look like? So, for example, this bloom in France, like if you were looking down into the water as this is happening, what would you see? How dense would the jellies be?
1: Oh, they'd be incredibly dense. You know, you can have, you know, it may not sound like a lot, but if you take, you know, a 1 meter by 1 meter by 1 meter cube of water and stuff two or three jellies into it, and then do that over, you know, a football field or even larger areas. So those numbers, they can be, you know, hundreds of thousands to millions of jellies,
0: wow.
1: You know, accumulating very close to shore.
0: So I was kayaking among some jellyfish the other day, and I was looking at them and, you know, they don't have brains or bones or gills or blood. And I had this very basic question, which is, how do they work?
1: That's been a huge part of my life, is connecting the dots between these animals that have been here for you know, over 500 million years and basically have been unchanged in their body design. And you're right, they don't have a central brain. They just have this kind of net of nerves. But the amazing thing is they still have behavior. And that's one way that they manage to kind of cue in on certain physical things, and it modifies their swimming on one side of the body versus the other side. And that allows them to steer. Some jellies can swim with the sun. Some jellies can swim, you know, with little areas of currents that they can stay in. Others will swim around the direction of the swell. All of those are environmental cues that tell them which way to everybody to go so that they can all stay together and get into those massive accumulating blooms or swarms. So it's a very peculiar thing to be able to have that kind of cool behavior without, you know, needing a brain to process it.
0: And how do they eat? It looks like you're looking just at a mass of jelly and you can't quite discern something that might look like a digestive system.
1: Right. And most jellies, they, you know, all jellies still need to eat plankton, the small microscopic organisms. And they do it in a variety of different designs. Some of them have very finely spaced tentacles, but some of the jellies, like the notorious box jelly of Australia, Northern Australia, have long fishing tentacles that, you know, once they hit a large prey like a fish that would otherwise tear them up if it was thrashing around, they can knock it out. So that's why they sting. You know, the sting is to capture food. It's not necessarily a defensive mechanism.
0: Oh, interesting. Mm-hmm. You mentioned defense. What creatures eat jellyfish?
1: Oh, lots of creatures. There are a lot of birds, you know, sea turtles, leatherback turtles, the largest turtle on the planet, are exclusively feeding on jellyfish. And there's actually human fisheries for jellies. You know, the largest Asian markets will serve up jellyfish for consumption. Yeah.
0: It's my understanding that jellyfish like relatively warm water. Correct me if I'm wrong there, but are we seeing a global population change arise as the world and its oceans warm up?
1: Well, there are jellies in all oceans at all depths, warm waters, cold waters, everywhere. Now, the issue around warming oceans isn't very clear. Jellies are extremely sensitive. They're very sensitive in their growth patterns to temperature. And so temperature does a couple of things. It can yield more food. It can yield longer growing seasons. And so if you modify the system a little bit, or if you remove a good competitor out of the system, the jellies will come in and they'll kind of dominate the system. We see this in a variety of ecosystems around the world. But jellies inherently are terrible competitors, say, against fish, you know, especially, you know, smaller, what we call forage fishes. And so what we tend to see are ecosystems that have been allowed to have more nutrients and more food growth for jellies, the jellies will do well, but especially if the fish are removed, the jellies do well.
0: So an area with a lot of fertilizer runoff, that's a lot of nutrients in the water, that would lend itself to lots of jellyfish?
1: You see that quite often, where you have eutrophication, is the technical term, is more nutrients will yield more food, that will yield more jellies for longer periods of time.
0: And then as warmer waters in some places disrupt local ecosystems and maybe force some fish out of the way, is that also a time when you might

0: might see these short-term increases in jellyfish populations?
1: Possibly, but it's really difficult to pull that one out of this whole mix of things. It's usually something else has changed about the system that is allowing jellies to dominate for periods of time. It doesn't mean that warming isn't playing a role, but it's usually some other ecosystem function that we link it to.
0: And Monty, before I let you go, I mentioned there's a jellyfish named after you. I would be remiss if I didn't ask you what it looked like. Tell me about your jellyfish.
1: It's a species of a moon jellyfish, and they're very common in coastal systems. And there are dozens of these species, and they generally all look pretty much the same. So if you go to any public aquarium and you see the large dinner plate sized with, you know, four prominent kind of horseshoes in the middle, kind of look like clovers, that's the species of moon jellyfish. And so it's very common in the Gulf here in the U.S. And I was very fortunate to have colleagues that appreciated the work that I had done and named the species after me.
0: Monty Graham, jellyfish expert and director of the Smithsonian Environmental Research Center. More fascinating stories still to come here on The World.

0: This is The World. I'm Carolyn Beeler. We are dangerously close to crossing a moral red line, according to UN Secretary General Antonio Guterres. That line, AI-powered weapon systems targeting and killing people without human oversight. The UN chief made that statement yesterday. It followed a report by The New York Times on Monday about three Ukrainians killed in July by what Kyiv says was a Russian self-targeting drone. Ukrainian officials claim the drone was looking to strike a nearby propane tank. Michael Horowitz used to work on emerging technologies at the Pentagon and is now a senior fellow at the Council on Foreign Relations. He said questions still remain about the Russian strike in Ukraine.
1: There's still a lot that we don't know about this specific attack. If it turns out that the system was designed to program, say, with an algorithm that was focused on a propane tank as a valid target and instead hit individual humans, that would be a system failure. That in many ways would be exactly what people have worried about when they've expressed fear that shifting to more algorithmic-based warfare could create the large potential for civilian harm on the battlefield. That's very different in some ways than if Russia had been attempting to target the civilians, which would be also bad, but then not the fault of the technology, but an illustration of the importance of following international humanitarian law in general, regardless of whether a system is AI enabled or not.
0: Interesting. AI has been used in weapons targeting for a while. Can you just give us a brief overview of how it has been used up to this point and why this is seen as a departure from that?
1: AI has actually been used in weapons targeting for decades. I think people often underestimate the degree of autonomy built into modern weapon systems. For example, the U.S. Navy has a system it's employed for over 40 years that uses an algorithm to select and engage targets that might be trying to hit U.S. ships and kill U.S. sailors. And that's a system that has been tested and works very well, and nobody has a problem with it. The challenge is with more modern artificial intelligence systems and the way that countries might seek to use them, not just to help guide weapons more accurately, which is a potential good use of AI from an accuracy on the battlefield perspective, but either to do things that are nefarious or to replace

0: the critical role of humans in making decisions about the use of force.
1: So just to play a bit of devil's advocate here, humans do a lot of terrible things to each other. What is the difference in terms of effect on the ground of a soldier who is trained to kill, that is their job, guiding a drone to do something, and AI doing it? Why is that worse if potentially it could be maybe more accurate at some point?
0: I think you're exactly right, to be honest. That is not just playing devil's advocate. I think that is a reflection of the inevitability of the incorporation of more artificial intelligence into military systems. The question that militaries should want to know the answer to is, what helps us use force in a way that best achieves our objectives and minimizes civilian harm? If it turns out that those are AI-enabled systems simply because they don't get angry, they don't get mistakes, they don't need sleep, then there could be actually a lot of improvements for civilians on the battlefield over time. But the kind of system that was employed, at least based on what I've read, seems like it simply wasn't ready for prime time. But in general, like in theory, you're absolutely right. There are reasons to think that AI-enabled systems could outperform humans, and that might not be a bad thing. We just need to be able to test them and actually know that's the case.
1: It doesn't seem like the UN Secretary General Antonio Guterres agrees with you. He says, you know, this is a red line, a moral red line, having AI target human targets. So do you or do military tacticians differ from some of the more humanitarian organizations that comment on this kind of thing?
0: I think everybody wants the same thing, which is militaries to comply with international humanitarian law, following requirements from the Geneva Conventions about distinction and proportionality and all of those hugely important things. The question in some ways is how to get there and how helpful we think technology will be in getting there. I'll be honest. I think Secretary General Guterres is not wrong in thinking about the AI systems of today. The last thing that you would use a modern AI system to do, in my view, is try to target an individual on the battlefield. That's an incredibly difficult task for any AI system. You know, is this a lawful combatant or not?
1: Just because AI is not good enough to do that yet, to actually ascertain whether a person is a legitimate target?
0: Absolutely. I mean, that's the hardest thing for an individual soldier to do on the battlefield in some ways, especially if you think about things like the wars in Iraq and Afghanistan, where you're often confronting potential insurgents who might not be in uniform. That's an incredibly difficult and complicated task. It's the last thing that AI systems would be able to do on the battlefield.
1: So getting back to this idea of rules and following the rules of war, the UN and the Red Cross are calling for more controls and regulations around automated weapons. What rules already apply?
0: The most important rules that already apply flow from international humanitarian law, which impose requirements on states to try to minimize civilian harm, to try to make distinctions between civilians and combatants on the battlefield, and to use force in a proportional way, to only use the amount of force you need to, essentially, to achieve a military objective. And those rules apply whether we're talking about a bow and arrow, whether we're talking about a machine gun, or whether we're talking about some fancy AI-enabled weapon system. Following those rules and ensuring that it's always a human making the decision about using force is what I think is, frankly, most important. The rest, in some ways, is implementation of those great ideas that came out of the ICRC in part in the first place.
1: And so do you believe that existing frameworks like the Geneva Convention, for example, are they enough to apply to AI-powered weapons?
0: There's clearly some degree of international regulation that's going to be necessary, although whether it is binding or not binding is a really important question. For my money, I think what are called confidence building measures are most likely to lead to success. Basic agreements on principles, kind of like the political declaration on responsible military use of AI and autonomy. This was the first ever international agreement on military regulations on AI concerning things like targeting on the battlefield. I think that kind of pathway could lead to success because it's really hard to convince militaries not to do things that might help them win on the battlefield.
1: There are meetings to talk about AI use in weaponry next week in Geneva. I understand conversations around this have been happening since 2014, but no rules have been adopted. Do you know what they'll be talking about at those meetings and what they're considering proposing regarding these rules?
0: Absolutely. I suspect that this New York Times article

0: article is going to be a critical part of those conversations. And I've participated in them, or people on my team when I worked in the Pentagon participated in them. And they really involve most countries around the world getting together to talk about what responsibility should mean in the context of autonomy and weapon systems. And the US and its allies and partners have for years worked to try to build consensus on responsible behavior and how to define that. But there are lots of international disagreements about this, in part because it seemed theoretical rather than real. I think it'll be very interesting to see, as these conversations kick off in Geneva again, how some of these battlefield developments reshape the conversation.
1: I think a lot of people get pretty freaked out by this kind of thing, the idea of machines autonomously targeting humans to kill. Dystopian is a word you hear associated with this kind of thing a lot. What is your attitude about this? Do you think this is a harbinger of a dystopian future?
0: I don't think we're going to see Terminators on the battlefield anytime soon. And I think that is not something we should be worried about on a daily basis. The thing that we should be worried about is that militaries maintain responsibility for the use of force, that no matter the level of incorporation of artificial intelligence, since as AI systems improve, they will become more accurate. It might become more accurate than humans in some cases, but that the use of force can always be traced back to a human. And again, I think the last place a responsible military would use AI is for targeting humans, simply because it's really difficult to do, and modern AI systems almost certainly aren't reliable enough to accomplish that in a repeatable basis.
1: Michael Horowitz is a former Pentagon official who served as the first Deputy Assistant Secretary of Defense for Force, Development, and Emerging Capabilities. Turning from robots on the battlefield to robots on the sports field, today closing ceremonies were held in Beijing for the World Humanoid Robot Games. More than 2,000 robots participated in a variety of sporting events. That clickety-clacking was the sound of three headless but otherwise human-shaped robots bounding along a track. One topped Usain Bolt's 100-meter world record by just under 0.2 seconds. The robots also surpassed human records in the high jump and played soccer and table tennis. Li Yangfen, an education worker in Beijing, was at the games. At first, I was resistant to AI, Li said, because it might replace humans. But now that this development seems unstoppable, I decided to check it out. So far, the robots are all experimental. The event sponsors say what they learned during the games will lead to future improvements in robots.

0: And now a story that is very much not about robots, but a musical tradition almost lost to history. It involves a hand drum called the square pandero, which was once widely played in the countryside of Western Spain. In one hamlet called Peña Parda, the tambourine-like instrument is mostly played by women. They have a unique way to play it as well, using a stick instead of their hand. The drum and the folk music it played nearly disappeared some years back, but some musicians have found the beat and are keeping it going. Among the latest to embrace this hand drum is Spanish-American percussionist and composer Pablo Martín Jones. The world's Jerry Hadden met up with Jones at a traditional music festival near the Spanish city of Manresa.
1: For a hand drum, the square pandero is pretty big. Picture a large pizza box, deep dish.
2: It's a square, 45 centimeters and 5-6 centimeters wide, and it's made of goatskin on both sides. And the interesting part is that these women also had to manufacture the drum.
1: This is Pablo Martín Jones. He's 46, was born in Madrid to American parents. The Latin Grammy-winning composer and percussionist loves to bang on just about anything. But the square pandero has clearly won his heart. He knows everything about it.
2: They had to kill the goat and shave the hair and cure the skin, and which is a very long process, and do that for a couple months and then get the wood from the tree. I mean, it wasn't like something you can buy online.
1: But then you would keep these instruments for generations, right?
2: Forever, yes.
1: Well, forever is a big word, especially for slightly obscure folk music like this, as mesmerizing

0: as it can be. This is a band called Algarada, one of the headliners here in this abandoned stone village turned outdoor concert space. If there were an endangered species list for music, songs like this would likely be on it, because Spain's rural areas have been losing residents for decades now. And when people disappear, says Jones, so do traditions.
1: When in the 60s, 70s, most of the people in the small towns left to go to work to other countries or to big cities, this music lost its way because it was shared orally. There were no written music, there were no recordings, so it went from mothers to daughters to grandsons.
0: And not in official schools, I imagine,
1: no,
0: either.
1: No official schools. So that chain got stopped.
0: The thunderous booms and staccato clacks of the square pandero nearly went silent, with no one in the woods to hear them. But a small group of Spanish musicians and musicologists saved it from oblivion. Among them, the great folk musician Eliseo Parra. He taught the pandero to Jones, who's taken it in a wildly different direction. No,

0: This is a single off Jones's new album called Baile Entero, or The Entire Dance. It comes out this fall. The song is a traditional number in the town of Peña Parda. Jones lets the melody and the pandero breathe for a bit, then adds his spin. Jones is headlining the festival tonight and needs to get set up. In the meantime, the band Algarada is still on stage. Attorneys consulted tell me I'd be criminally negligent if I didn't share the following square pandero solo with you. I challenge you to unhear that. It's an evening of raucous fusion that gets this crowd of a few hundred people out of their chairs and dancing under the half moon. Then Jones is up. His setup looks like classic DJ territory, a table full of machines and screens, psychedelic projections behind him. The night, or should I say early morning, is about to become decidedly more experimental. And then Jones finds the simplest of objects amidst his consoles, a wooden stick. He smacks it against the square skin. And the first time you heard this drum being, and saw the drum being played by the women, do you remember what, in what way it impressed you?
1: The first time, it was actually a man from the same town who was one of the old, very few men that play. And when he starts singing, he felt like generations of people singing behind. It was very strange. It was like, wow, is it you singing, or is it your grandmother singing, or is it your great-grandmother singing? I mean, he was there, he was enjoying it, but at the same time, it was like there was history coming out.
0: For Jones, the history is great, but his music is clearly about moving forward. For his album, Baile Entero, he says he was basically trying to answer one question.
1: My question was like, what would have happened? What contemporary music in Spain would have sound like if these rhythms were alive, for real, not just like something very, you know, niche?
0: And this is part of the answer that came to him.

This is Jones's first single off of Baile Entero. It's called Seguidillas, which is a style of music in 3/8 or triple time, a rhythm square pandero players know well. And if Jones has his way, a lot of others will too. For The World, I'm Jerry Haddon, Castelnau de Bages, Spain.

Still to come, Sweden's controversial crackdown on British immigrants and love around the globe for the late Dolly Parton. 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

0: This is The World. I'm Carolyn Beeler. When Brits voted to leave the European Union in 2016, one of the things they lost was the automatic right to live and work in EU countries. These days, the UK Foreign Office says Sweden is rejecting residency applications from British citizens at three times the rate of other EU countries. Sweden's increasing deportations of Brits in recent weeks has generated media scrutiny, including several cases of vulnerable UK citizens being ordered to leave. The World's Europe correspondent Orla Berry reports.
1: Horace Mason, or George as he's known to his family, has lived in Sweden for more than 25 years. He moved there to be closer to his son and his grandchild. His daughter Michelle Tarossian in England tells me.
2: That's his home. He's in a really lovely home and everybody looks after him. He's got great care there.
1: Mason has Parkinson's and was diagnosed with vascular dementia a few years ago. When he moved to Sweden in 2000, he was entitled to live there as an EU citizen. Today, he lives in a specialist care facility. But in early August, Mason's family got notice that he would have to leave Sweden by the end of the month or face deportation. Tarossian says her father is distraught.
2: He rang me twice this morning, asked me the same question twice, because he forgets he's asked you that question. And he says, am I going back to the UK? Am I going to prison? And I'm like, no, Dad, you're not going to prison. You've not done anything wrong. Am I going back to the UK? Where am I going to live? What's going to happen to me?
1: Tarossian says her family did apply for residency status for her dad after Brexit happened, but his application was denied. The Swedish Migration Agency said it needed further documentation, which it says it never received. Tarossian, who's undergoing treatment for stage 3 breast cancer, says she's not in a position to take care of him in the UK, and she's also not sure he'd survive the move back home. And Mason's case isn't unique.
3: If I was a criminal, I would be okay, but I'm not. I'm innocent and I just can't take it. Well, I have to, but it's hard.
1: Joyce Thomas, who's 78 and widowed, has lived in Sweden for 21 years. She told Radio Sweden this month that her entire support network, including her son and her grandchildren, is there. The Swedish Migration Agency rejected her application to stay, saying she had applied too late. David Milstead, a campaigner with the group Brits in Sweden, says the Swedish authorities appear to be taking a particularly hardline approach towards UK nationals. Other EU countries, like Denmark and the Netherlands, he says, contacted their British residents directly, warning them of the changes Brexit would bring.
4: In my opinion, that's absolutely something that should have been done in Sweden. I mean, Sweden has an extremely good population register. Sweden knows exactly where we are, what we're doing, what our nationality is. And many of us also have digital inboxes. And this would have been the cheapest, most effective way to reach Brits, just to send them one scary email, one scary message saying, if you don't apply, you're going to be illegal and you can get deported.
1: Milstead says he warned the Swedish authorities several years ago that elderly or vulnerable Brits could easily fall through the cracks. But political experts say this is about more than just Brexit.
5: So for decades, Sweden was one of the most generous countries in Europe when it comes to permanent residence permits.
1: Andrea.

0: Speher is Associate Professor of Political Science at the University of Gothenburg. During the migrant crisis of 2015, Sweden took in more refugees than most of its EU counterparts. Now, Speher says, the centre-right government that's been in power for the last 4 years is very clear. Most non-EU migrants are not welcome.
1: It's not only that Sweden wants stricter rules. Sweden also wants to be perceived as less generous and not attracting potential migrants to come to Sweden.
0: Next month, Sweden holds national elections. And right now, the ruling coalition is trailing in the polls. Håkan Svenneling, a lawmaker with the opposition Left Party, says a new left-wing coalition government could reverse those strict migration rules.
2: I think it's possible for a new government in Sweden that could be formed after the election to change the laws and legislation quite easily. But it probably needs some new legislation in parliament before it actually puts in place.
0: Sweden is an outlier in the EU right now, he says, in the way it's treating British citizens affected by the Brexit referendum. In a statement, a spokesperson for the Swedish Migration Agency told me it did not see any evidence that Sweden had interpreted the Brexit withdrawal agreement in an extreme manner or any differently from other EU member states. Michelle Tarossian in England says she's keeping her fingers crossed that her father will still be in Sweden by the time the September election comes around.
3: We've got to do what we can to try and get the government or somebody to put a stop to this, because it's just not fair. It's cruel what they're doing. I mean, my dad's done nothing. He's not a criminal. He's never put a foot wrong.
0: Today, a spokesperson for the UK Foreign Office said it has raised concerns about Sweden's treatment of British citizens, including Mr. Mason, with both the Swedish authorities and the European Commission. For The World, I'm Orla Barry.

0: A familiar tune that's extra poignant today. The King's Guards outside of Buckingham Palace playing 9 to 5 in honor of Dolly Parton. It is one of the countless tributes paid around the world following news of Parton's death yesterday from cancer. She is best known as a performer and songwriter, but many of the tributes lauded her considerable philanthropy. British Prime Minister Andy Burnham said he met Parton as culture minister and learned that her father's illiteracy motivated her to donate millions of books to families in need.
1: And it was so moving to hear about her dad and how that experience made her want to give back so much.
0: Ugandan singer and opposition leader Bobby Wine wrote of Dolly, "Your songs taught us to fall in love and how to express. Rest in peace, dear." Parton appealed to all kinds of people across gender, generational, and political lines. She avoided partisanship, famously saying, "I don't do politics." She did, however, stand up for working-class men and women and the dignity of labor. Case in point, her cover of the Woody Guthrie protest song Deportee about a 1948 plane crash in Fresno, California. Guthrie was outraged that news reports named the four Americans killed in the crash and made only passing reference to deportees also killed, 28 unnamed farm workers being sent back to Mexico. And this is where we'll leave you this Wednesday, giving Dolly the final word she so deserves. The

The World is produced by GBH and PRX, broadcasting weekdays from the Nan and Bill Harris studio in Boston. I'm Carolyn Beeler. See you back here tomorrow. Same time, same place.

0: That was The World from PRX. The program was recorded earlier in the day.
1: This is Asian View from NHK World Japan. I'm Keiko Kitagawa. China has reacted sharply to an announcement by the US that it will ratchet up sanctions on anyone doing business with Iran. China is one of Iran's major trading partners. A Chinese foreign ministry spokesperson says the sanctions have no legal basis.
2: China's

0: Operation with Iran is conducted within the framework of international law and should not be interfered with or disrupted.
1: China was reacting to a statement by U.S. Treasury Secretary Scott Bessent that Washington will unleash what he called an economic onslaught against Iran's financial connections around the globe. Bessent says countries violating the sanctions could be shut out of the dollar-based international economy.

0: the Nakano Broadway shopping complex at noon on Tuesday. They say one of them smashed a display case with a hammer and grabbed four foreign-made watches. Five employees were in the store at the time, but no one was injured. At least one of the men apparently made his getaway on an electric scooter. Authorities in China's Hubei province have launched an investigation after dealers allegedly dipped a shipment of cabbages in a solution containing formaldehyde. They say the aim was to keep the vegetables fresh. Formaldehyde is a toxic chemical considered to be a carcinogen. Its use in food processing is banned in China. Authorities are tracking distribution routes and taking measures to prevent the cabbages from entering the market. We are broadcasting from NHK in Tokyo.
1: Things at the precinct haven't been the same.
2: I know we've been understaffed since Ellis left, but maybe today things will turn around.
1: But now, the most unlikely pair is back on the case.
3: Hey, Max, you miss me?
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8: From CBC News, The World This Hour, I'm Claude Feig. In an exclusive Canadian interview with CBC, U.S. Trade Representative Jameson Greer is disputing Prime Minister Mark Carney's account of why trade talks collapsed last weekend. The CBC's Catherine Cullen has more.
9: Ambassador Greer says the shift came when Canada's U.S. Trade Minister Dominic LeBlanc went back to Ottawa, discussed the deal with the Prime Minister and the Premiers, and then...
10: And when they came back, some additional requests that were too much for the United States, it wasn't something we could do at the time.
9: Greer was asked repeatedly if the U.S. wants to end auto manufacturing in Canada. Greer didn't give a direct answer to that question, but said globalization has hurt manufacturing in both countries. On language, he denied the questions around the French language media were make or break issues for the U.S. And on trade deals, Greer said, yes, he did want some rules around imposing tariffs, but he said it's Canada who has been seeking this Fortress North America approach and that some of this similar language is already in the CUSMA free trade deal. Now, it's worth noting that all of those are different characterizations than Mark Carney has offered to the same set of facts. Catherine Cullen, CBC News, Ottawa.
8: Catastrophic flash flooding ripped through the border region between Nepal and Tibet, washing away homes and killing at least 160 people. Hundreds more are still missing, including 24 Canadians. Sheen Desjardins reports.
11: An intense rescue underway in Nepal. Completely covered in mud, a person is carried out of a building. One of the lucky ones after deadly flash floods obliterated the region. I saw around 9 trucks being swept away by the floods, including people, says this teacher. Officials estimate with hundreds still missing, the death toll is expected to climb, with many believed to be on pilgrimage to Mount Kailas in Tibet, sacred site for Hindus.
12: 24 Canadian nationals are out of contact.
11: And feared missing, Nepal's ambassador to Canada, Bharat Raj Pojir, says although it's not clear why they were in the region.
12: That area is pretty much popular for hikers.
11: On social media, Prime Minister Mark Carney called the situation devastating, asking Canadians to register their presence in the region as soon as possible. Sheen Desjardins, CBC News, Toronto.
8: To Pakistan, where 14 newborn children are now confirmed dead after a devastating fire tore through the nursery wing of a hospital in Islamabad. Local officials say they're launching an investigation after witnesses say it took hours for rescue teams to arrive on site. The CBC's Sasha Petrasek tells us more.
13: By the time rescuers arrived at the Institute of Medical

0: Medical Sciences, one of Islamabad's biggest hospitals, it was too late. Fire had raced through the maternity ward, killing 14 infants, including Javeria's three-day-old son. It wasn't Allah, she yells outside. This was the fault of humans. Rescuers took 2 hours to arrive, says Javeria, while doctors and nurses fled and babies were left to die. Officials say the fire started inside an air conditioning unit. Sparks ignited oxygen in breathing tubes, and the flames spread quickly. One father complained that doors to the ward were locked, preventing anyone from running in to help or from escaping. Sasha Petrosik, CBC News, Toronto.
1: A beluga recently relocated from Ontario's Marineland has died in Chicago. 23-year-old Pikachu was shipped to the Shedd Aquarium in the U.S. 2 weeks ago. A spokesperson says the test showed the whale was dehydrated and not eating its full diet. The last six belugas remaining at the former theme park in Niagara Falls are also set to go to the U.S. soon. And that is your World This Hour. For CBC News, I'm Claude Fay.
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0: Doesn't that song just break your heart? I'm Emil Niazi, sitting in for Elamine Abdel Mahmoud. This is Commotion, and we're listening to a little bit of Dolly Parton's iconic song, I Will Always Love You. We lost Dolly Parton yesterday. She died at the age of 80, but she left behind a treasure trove of classic country songs, a number of memorable film roles, and a legacy of philanthropy that has uplifted the lives of millions. Today on the podcast, how Miss Dolly Parton made the world a better place. I'm joined by musician Allison Russell and country music writers Marissa Moss and Sarah Bosveld. Welcome to the show.
1: Thanks for having us.
0: Allison, let me start with you. How did the news of Dolly's passing hit you?
2: Well, I heard it belatedly. I was out walking here in Nashville, where I make my immigrant home. Mm-hmm. I was walking my rescue dog through the Shelby Bottoms, which is a beautiful nature conservation space, green space here in the city in East Nashville. And my phone had died and I was charging it on a battery. And the first I realized something was going on was actually the message about this show. Mm. My managers had blown up my phone and they said, could you get on this conversation tomorrow? And I said, oh, I'm always happy to talk about Dolly. What's up? And they realized I had not heard the news. And they told me. So I was among the wildflowers in this beautiful park. And it's just incredible. You know, she was only 80 and it does feel like it was just too soon, you know? Mm-hmm. But also I felt immediately, it's sort of in a way similar with John Prine and with Sinead O'Connor. I briefly met John Prine, but Sinead O'Connor and Dolly Parton were two of my musical freedom singers, heroes that I never got to meet. And I don't know that I've ever mourned so intensely for humans I did not personally know as I have for as I am now for Dolly and as I did for Sinead. And so it really hit me in strangely a similar way, even though they were such different artists, but their impact on me as a human and a woman and a survivor and a writer and all of those things were equally potent, I think. So yeah, I'm still processing for sure.
0: Mm-hmm. I can see the emotion.
2: Writing Maudlin poetry, listening. I we tr- we

0: began a tradition when we lost John Prine. Mm-hmm. My family and I have going back through all the discography from earliest to most recent. So I'm on that journey with Dolly's music, and I'm sharing it with my daughter. And
1: that's wonderful. Yeah. That's wonderful. Yeah. Sarah, what went through your mind as you were processing the news of this incredible loss?
2: Yeah, my phone was similarly blowing up. Allison, people in my world know me as a big Dolly Parton fan. Mm-hmm. It really felt impossible to ever lose her.
1: Yeah.
2: She has this famous quote where she said, you know, I will just, from a Proust questionnaire, I think on Vanity Fair, where she's just like, I'll die on stage in my heels with a smile on my face, still doing what I love, mm-hmm. because she believed in that so much. To the very end, and she really lived a lifetime of wanting that for everybody else, wanting people in her hometown, all across America, the world, Canada here, to just dream more. I mean, and I was also thinking about Maya Angelou's quote where she says, you know, people may forget the other things, I'm mangling it, you know, what you do, what you say. I mean, we won't forget that about Dolly, so many great one-liners, mm-hmm. but how you made people feel. And yeah. for me, Dolly made people feel like they were part of her family, like they were, they belonged to her. So there's that Dolly mama vibe. There's everything about her that just is so nurturing and celestial. And I think we're really going to miss her a lot of sadness, but, you know, continuing the sparkle into our days onward is what she would want, I think.
1: Yes, totally. When I got in the car yesterday, picked up my daughter from camp, and I immediately put Jolene on, and we just like listened to Dolly songs. And it was just so beautiful to be able to share that love with the next generation. Marissa, you know, you can see the emotion, you can hear the emotion, you can, you know, sense that it's one of those things that everyone is sort of talking about in some way. What strikes you about the way that people are talking about this loss? And it feels different from, you know, another sort of celebrity pop star's passing.
3: Yeah, I mean, I had similar mornings to both Allison and Sarah, and just, it's so collective. It's so collective, the love of Dolly Parton. It's a universal experience, which is pretty rare. I think this day and age, we're just always arguing with each other. Everything feels divisive, mm-hmm. even though it shouldn't be. But Dolly Parton was something that we could all agree on. Mm-hmm. And that was something I was thinking about a lot yesterday. And what did that mean? Like, I don't think with Dolly, it was about some big, you know, piece of ego that she wanted to fulfill. She didn't want everyone to love her just to love her. But I think in that process of loving Dolly and all of us uniting on that made us, you know, sort of realize the capacity within ourselves to agree with each other, to see eye to eye with each other. And I think that's kind of one of the lessons that we learned through Dolly. We have that within us.
1: I love that. Well, let's get into a little bit of her incredible career. There's so much we could highlight, but I thought we could start right here.

0: from her 1967 debut album, Hello, I'm Dolly. That's Dolly Parton's first ever charting single, Dumb Blonde. I mean, if that don't hit ya, nothing will hit ya. Sarah, what were the factors that kind of shaped her upbringing and kind of brought her into being this like force of love and just someone who connects with people so intensely?
1: Yeah, I mean, Dolly was born exactly who she was from Go and never strayed from that her entire 80 years. She grew up in this one room home in the Smoky Mountains of Tennessee, fourth child out of 12, really humble beginnings, but she put that tin can on a stick and sang to her chickens in the farmyard and had this singular dream of making it to the Grand Ole Opry one day. And that sheer determination, no matter what the naysayers said. I was just revisiting this a book of hers called Dream More from about a decade back plus. And she talks about how people made fun of her at the time, but she thought that it was just, you know, in hindsight, because they didn't really know about the capacity to kind of want more for themselves. And she just knew what she wanted her whole life. And she believed in herself. She believed in her singular talent as well. So she took that to Nashville, you know, got on that stage of the Grand Ole Opry, you know, met her husband, love of her life, at a wishy-washy laundromat, and then married, you know,

0: stayed married to him her whole life, until he passed away last year, I believe. So she just had that shine and that determination. And also, I'm glad you played Dumb Blonde, right? Because she was very aware of society's perceptions of somebody who is driven, especially a woman. And she also wrote so many wonderful songs and really beyond their time songs about how important it is for women to have a say, have a bodily autonomy. She called out double standards. And she was just unapologetic and unafraid to do that while still, again, with her real depth of understanding of people. She understood, as Marissa pointed out, the capacity of others. If done right, people will come with her, and they absolutely had all through her career.
1: Allison, there were, so many big Nashville stars at the time. But what set Dolly apart from some of those other country artists from her generation?
2: I mean, she's singular. She's not just singular as a country artist, she's singular as a human being. And Tressie McMillan caught and posted something earlier today about these singular artists and that it takes 100 years to create them, and that they're not just a product of their environment. They might, they're a once in a billion years plus kind of a being, but that they're also a product of an environment that took 100 years to happen. And she really hones in on Appalachia as this crucible of what formed Dolly. And Dolly herself was constantly talking about how within her family, she was steeped in music. You made your own entertainment. There was no money. There was no anything. Everything had to come from your own imagination. And that was her entire family. But she had this extra calling within her from the beginning, as Sarah pointed out, that this was what she was meant to do. And she had this tremendous faith that I think, it's so, I have such a kind of almost like I recoil from the way that Christianity is being used as a bludgeon in this country currently to promote fascist and bigoted rhetoric and practice. And she was the opposite of that, right? She took this faith and fueled her dreams with it, but she treated everybody like as Jesus in the parables does. She was all about this kindness. There was another, I mean, I sort of sat at vigil. I sat up all night and read all these tributes and listened to songs. And one of them was someone who had worked at Dollywood who talked about, this was a queer woman of faith who talked about that they could choose to do Bible study, but their Bible study consisted of combing through the New Testament to find acts of kindness that Jesus did and how they could do that themselves. And she would pay for people's higher education. She did not judge. She did not condemn. Everybody was welcomed. And she led by example. I don't think there's anyone like her. It's beyond a country star. She had a calling to connect with people. She had a compulsion to use art and writing as she's talked about this as therapy, as outlet, but she also, as Sarah said, knew that her talent had a value, that her gift had a value. And she believed that that was a gift of the creator, of God, however, whatever you want to name it. I'm a hopeful agnostic. She was a Christian. She was a Christian mystic, I would call her, and it was greater than. This kind of led her, this overarching kindness, compassion, curiosity, desire to connect with the world on a shoulder to shoulder level. She was never putting herself above anybody. So I don't know. How do you even begin to describe what makes her singular? It's just, we all know it and we all feel it.
1: Yes, so true. And really, gift is the perfect word. She was a gift. Marissa, you wrote a book called Her Country about the experiences of women in country music. Talk to us about the role that Dolly played in carving out a space for female performers, and not just like for them, but for them to be themselves.
3: Yeah, I mean, I've been saying yesterday, kind of talking about Dolly as an influence on women in Nashville is sort of like, it's like breathing air. It's almost so obvious that I don't think it might not be the first thing that someone even thinks of because it's so obvious. The influence of Dolly is like breathing air to not just women, everyone in Nashville, but but she was such a trailblazer, and that's a word that we throw around a lot, right? But one thing I was doing yesterday and this morning was going back to listen to the songs because she was, she

0: paved the way for women in business. She changed our perceptions about, you know, the assumptions we make about how women look and how that's related to their intelligence and what spaces women can be in. But she was a songwriter at the end of the day. And I think that's what she would always point to. So I go to the songs. And if you look at a song like Just Like a Woman, I mean, she's mm-hmm. Just Because I'm a Woman. She is singing about the time that she told her husband, asked her if she had slept with anyone before they got married. Mm-hmm. And she told him that, yes, I had. And he got mad at her. And she was like, well, that's not fair. Why are you mad at me? I know that you've been with other women before. And yeah. She turned that into a song. She wrote songs about a woman that had to give up her child for adoption because the husband left her. She wrote songs about working 9 to 5. Mm-hmm. We all know that one. Mm-hmm. So she wasn't just doing this in practice in boardrooms and, you know, and on stage. She was doing it in song. And those are the things that I think will really last.
1: I love that. I'm Emil Niazi, sitting in for El Amin Abdel Mahmoud. This is Commotion. You're listening to us chat about the late, great Dolly Parton, who died yesterday at the age of 80. I'm with Allison Russell, Marissa Moss, and Sarah Bosveld. And of course, as Marissa mentioned, you know, you can't talk about Dolly without playing some of her songs. And I think we're all familiar with this one.

0: that is the iconic Immortal Jolene from 1973. And even though, you know, we've all heard it a million times, it still just, you know, gets your foot tapping, gets your heart racing. My children from 8 to 2 absolutely love this song, and they just ask for Jolene, Jolene. Allison, Dolly Parton's achievements as a songwriter are just staggering. You know, she's written more than 3,000 songs. She has 25 number one country hits and sold more than 100 million records. And those songs are just like part of the fabric of our culture. So talk to me about the sort of the key to her success as a songwriter.
1: It's universal. There's not one human on the planet who doesn't relate to a Dolly Parton song. And there isn't a human on the planet, I don't think, who hasn't heard one. Recently, I had the incredible privilege of meeting Bobby and Barbie Wine in exile, because there's a dictatorship, a criminal military regime in charge right now. Bobby is a songwriter first himself, and they grew up in Uganda listening to Dolly Parton as much as they listen to traditional music or Bob Marley or anything else. And they were heartbroken when they found out that Dolly and Kenny weren't a couple, because everybody in the country had this idea of, like, they had this great romance from all the amazing duets.
0: You're talking about Kenny Rogers,
1: And Kenny Rogers and Barbie talked about, like, this was like the most devastating thing. So, and, you know, of course, I have to point to Jad Abumrad's extraordinary Dolly podcast, Dolly's America, which I hope anyone who hasn't heard it will go back and dive into that at their first opportunity, because he really speaks to this. You know, Dolly's doctor was Jad's father, and Jad's father grew up in Lebanon on a poor mountain in a one room shack, and as Dolly did, and they connected across cultures and continents in this deep, deep, deep way. And I think that what you see, that is universal. There is a Dolly song that will touch and speak to someone's experience, because she is the greatest humanist maybe that of our time, as a writer.
0: As a writer,
1: And that empathy, that deep curiosity and connection and care and empathy with imperfect, flawed beings, which we all are. And she joked about her own imperfections and flaws, which was the first one to tell the loudest jokes about herself before anybody else could, you know.
0: I loved that.
1: Undo her with them.
0: Yes, yes. I loved that about her. Sarah, when you look at the musical landscape, where do you see Dolly's impact most clearly?
2: Oh my goodness. I know we've talked a lot about country music, but she transcended that, of course. Mm-hmm. I mean, I remember when I was writing about country music at the National Post years ago, and Taylor Swift put out her first pop album, you know, I thought immediately,

0: of Dolly and how she transcended genres way back in the, you know, I guess it would have been 1980 when she really kind of took a step into that direction. And mm-hmm. and of course, Shania Twain after that. And then, and if, as Marissa said, beyond female artists, of course. But she really will always be remembered as a prolific and extremely talented songwriter, as we've talked about. I mean, Jolene, she wrote that the same night as she wrote I Will Always Love You. I mean, talk about talent, right? Mm-hmm. Being able to do that is nothing short of inhuman, right? Mm-hmm. But I think her legacy with her kindness and her skill and the way that she refused to stay in any kind of lane that anybody might have thought of, exactly as Marissa pointed out, in the way she sort of got ahead of anyone's perceptions of what a woman in business, a woman doing anything might be on the music landscape. I mean, she's in the Rock Hall of Fame and then made a joke about being in the Rock Hall of Fame and an entire album. I mean, certainly also always saw an opportunity to keep putting more out into the world in a beautiful way. And I mean, were all of her songs extremely well-written, amazing songs? No. But again, Allison said she was a human being first.
1: Yeah.
0: And she didn't care. She just knew that she had her gift and she wanted to keep putting it out there. And so that will be what she's remembered for, of course.
1: Yes, of course. Marissa, there is also this, you know, so sort of other side where as much as she's able to delve into, you know, stereotypes and misperceptions and joke around about that, she never really delved into politics. You know, it was a very fine line. She once told a podcaster, I don't do politics. I have too many fans on both sides of the fence. What do you make of the way that she navigated, you know, what ultimately became quite divisive political landscape in the U.S.?
2: I mean, I think she navigated it brilliantly. And I think this is where Dolly's use of words and, you know, mastery of language comes in, because you can focus on what, you know, she famously said that she wasn't a feminist. Mm-hmm. She said she wasn't political. She said all these words. But if you look at her actions, they said different things. So she helped, for one, us distance ourselves. You know, there's humanity and then there's partisan politics. And I mm-hmm. think Dolly looked at the humanity and things and saw everything through that lens. But she was out there, you know, supporting childhood literacy. Mm-hmm. Mm-hmm. She funded recently a hospital in East Tennessee, so American healthcare system. She got up and said, of course, Black Lives Matter. What do you think our lily white asses matter? Mm-hmm. She did all of these things in practice. She just didn't feel the need to put them into categories. I think, again, with the focus on helping people understand that these are human issues, human rights issues, they go far beyond just the ballot box. And when you don't assign them to political categories the way that Dolly did, I think it helps people see those issues just on the human-to-human basis. Mm-hmm. And I think some people sometimes have problems with her not endorsing a particular candidate. Mm-hmm. But I know that could be frustrating for some people, but I think when it came to Dolly, her work was in a different lane. Mm-hmm. And I think she knew that she needed to approach things this way to push her issues forward. She wanted these books to arrive in every children's house mm-hmm. and have them not see that as something partisan and see it as literacy is a tool to a bright future, mm-hmm. to a better America. So she just navigated it so well.
1: Mm-hmm, mm-hmm. You know, I know we talked a lot about Dolly's music, but of course we can't, you know, not talk about the incredible philanthropy, everything that she left behind as far as the work that she has done. Allison, let's talk about that life and legacy and what you'll carry in your heart going forward. And I just have about a minute here.
3: You know, I've been learning more and more over the last 24 hours about things I didn't even know. Like, I was unaware of the fact that she had used money from Whitney Houston's cover of I Will Always Love You to buy an entire mall in an impoverished, redlined, beleaguered, gerrymandered district of Nashville to support the Black community here. Like, I didn't even know all that she had done. I was ignorant of so much of it. Obviously, the unwavering support for the LGBTQ plus community long before that was safe and trendy to do, right? Long before, like, she was part of the Red Hot and Country album that Red Hot Org put out to support AIDS research and

0: and secure for people living with the disease and everything. She was just beyond an ally before we had a word for that, or a co-conspirator, or whatever we want to call it now. Like, she was doing that. As Marissa says, yes, she said, I'm not political, but in my world now, and in my understanding now, and in many of our understanding now, everything that we do is political. She didn't have to say, she didn't have to endorse a candidate. Mm-hmm. Everything that she was doing was leading by example and making it so that people didn't find it so scary.
1: Mm-hmm. Right? I love that.
0: Like,
1: yes. Well, thank you all so, so much for celebrating the life of Dolly Parton with us. It was just truly, truly heartwarming. So thank you.
2: Thanks for having us.
0: Thank you so much.
1: Alison Russell is a Juno and Grammy award-winning musician from Montreal, currently in Nashville. She recently released her third album, In the Hour of Chaos. Marissa Armas is a senior writer for Rolling Stone. She's also the author of the book Her Country and publisher of the Don't Rock the Inbox newsletter. And Sarah Bosveld is a journalist based in Toronto. And by the way, I really recommend you take a listen to Q's republished interview with Dolly Parton on their podcast. You know, she's just such a beauty. And that's it for the show today. I'm Emile Niazi, sitting in for Elamine Abdel-Mahmoud. Thanks for listening.

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1: I'm one of the people who loves mountains. It all started where I grew up, in Alberta's Jasper National Park.
2: If you've ever been to Jasper, you know.
1: Last year, 4.5 million people went to Banff National Park in Alberta, and another 2 million went to Jasper.
0: Whether you're young...
1: How old are you, Ellie?
3: 6.5.
1: And when did you go up your first mountain?
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0: Or old.
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0: Everyone loves a mountain. Well, almost everyone.
1: My grandmother, who lived on the prairies, always said mountains and trees got in the way of the view. The view of what? She never said.
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1: If you don't like mountains, Jasper, it's not for you. 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You climb mountains.
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is we regret to inform you. It's just hard to sit in a room full of 150 people and not get picked. Fred Van Vliet. Fred Van Vliet bounced a basketball for the first time when he was 5 years old. His father, Fred Sr., had been a local high school basketball star, eager to pass along his wisdom to his sons. It was 1999 in Rockford, Illinois, a city about 90 miles northwest of Chicago. Rockford's crowning glory was the 70s rock group Cheap Trick. But by the 90s, it was gaining a reputation for very different reasons. Forbes ranked Rockford the third most miserable city in America. 1 in 10 Rockford residents were victims of a crime, making the city among the most dangerous in the country. And that same year that Van Vliet learned how to dribble, his mother got a phone call that would shatter their world in a matter of seconds. Van Vliet's father was shot and killed in a drug deal gone bad. She was now tasked with raising her two sons alone in a dangerous city. Van Vliet later said an air of hopelessness hung over Rockford, that there were no role models, only would-be role models, talented

men and women that would have made it out if they hadn't gotten into drugs, if they hadn't gone to prison, or if they hadn't been killed. Over the next 3 years, Finn Vliet's mother, Susan, worked multiple jobs to keep their lives afloat, all the while grieving. Then one day, at a basketball camp, Susan met another parent named Joe. Joe Danforth. Danforth had children from a previous marriage who were also deeply entrenched in the sport. And the single parents got to talking. Danforth was a 6-year military man turned 20-year Rockford City police officer. And he said meeting Susan that day was kismet. Within weeks, their sons were calling each other brothers. And within 1 year, they had blended their families. Discipline and diligence were the pillars of Danforth's doctrine. He believed that in Rockford, they were also the two most critical ingredients to avoiding a fate that would befall so many. So he made a plan, a regimen, if you will, for their children to follow. It went something like this. After finishing his shift at 2 a.m., Danforth would come home, take off his uniform, and sleep for 3 hours. Then at 5:30 a.m., he would wake up the boys. By 6 a.m., they were pulling into the YMCA parking lot, where they'd play a rigorous, full-court, one-on-one basketball game, wearing 30-pound weighted vests. If they weren't at the Y, they were in a 7-story parking garage running sprints up the ramps and practicing ball handling. Then Danforth would drop them off at school. Evenings consisted of household duties and chores, and Danforth kept close tabs on the after-school company his sons kept. Van Vliet later said, it was like living in a boot camp he hadn't signed up for. As the baby, Van Vliet spent a lot of time sitting on the curb watching his siblings play and observing the game. But of all the step-siblings interested in basketball, it quickly became clear the youngest had the most potential. In sixth grade, Van Vliet tried out for an elite youth team, coached by former Toronto Raptor Antonio Davis, and he made the cut. It meant a lot of weekends spent away at tournaments, and a lot of money spent on things like memberships, uniforms, hotel rooms, travel. Sometimes his mom and stepdad would have to miss a mortgage payment or max out their credit cards. But if he was committed and putting everything he had into said sport, so would they. Over the next few years, the realities of Rockford that kept his parents up nights started to set in for Van Vliet. As he entered middle school, drugs and guns started appearing in the hallways. Suddenly, the gravity of his situation felt like a weighted vest he couldn't take off. And his parents' game plan became crystal clear. The pebbled leather between the pads of his fingers was his meal ticket. Van Vliet's biological father stood 6'8". But as his youngest son reached his final growth spurt, he peaked right around the 6-foot mark. For reference, the average NBA player stands 6'7". So, naturally, Van Vliet was assigned the most suitable position for his stature. Point guard. In his early days as a freshman, his coach said he wondered if Van Vliet wasn't physically ready to play varsity. But in his first game, the 6-foot-nothing point guard had 11 assists. In his senior year, Van Vliet led his team to 22 straight wins, propelling them to the Illinois State Championship semifinals for the first time in nearly 40 years. Van Vliet became the all-time leading scorer in Rockford Public School history, not just his own high school, but of all 4 public high schools in the city. He smashed almost every individual record, making him a shoo-in for Division I scholarship offers. But come time to consider his options.

Not one college in Illinois made him an offer. And beyond the borders of his home state, he wasn't recruited by any of the big-name colleges known for their basketball programs. His high school coach said it all came down to one thing: his perceived shortcomings. His stats spoke for themselves. Plus, he had something his peers didn't: a high basketball IQ, an unquantifiable yet undeniable metric. But his coach said it didn't matter. Optically, he didn't look the part. Van Fleet's parents couldn't afford to send their son to college. Everything was riding on a scholarship. He knew his best shot at a professional career hinged on getting into one of the top-ranked basketball schools. But with no interest from top coaches, he was forced to turn his attention elsewhere. He'd received a couple offers from lesser-known colleges and decided to accept a scholarship to play for Wichita State University. At the time, the WSU Shockers had only qualified for the NCAA tournament twice in the last 24 years, and they already had a starting point guard. But it was an offer. So, in 2012, he picked up and moved from Rockford, Illinois, to the center of the country, Wichita, Kansas. In his first months at WSU, Van Vliet didn't start a single game, but he used his time on the bench to his advantage. He didn't sit at the far end. He sat closest to the coaches, listening, observing. That year, the Shockers qualified for the NCAA tournament. In the second round, they were pitted against Gonzaga, the number one seed. With 8 minutes left on the clock, WSU was down five. At such a critical point in the game, they needed a strategic player on the court. And the coaches made a bold decision to pull their freshman point guard from the bench. With 5 seconds left on the shot clock and only a minute 28 left in the game, Wichita State was up two, a tenuous lead over the number one seed. That's when the ball landed in the hands of one Fred VanVleet. He says he just set his feet and launched the ball. And as he held his follow through, he smiled. VanVleet sank the basket. A three-pointer. With that shot, it was all but over. WSU won the game. That year, the Shockers shocked everyone when they made it all the way to the NCAA Final Four. WSU's coach said he slept easy knowing Van Vliet was his point guard. He was so calm out there. Steady Freddy. The following year, Van Vliet became WSU's starting point guard and led his team to an undefeated season. 31-0, the first team in 23 years to round out its regular season without a blemish. That streak earned Van Vliet the Conference Player of the Year award and sailed the Shockers straight into the NCAA tournament for Van Vliet's second year in a row, this time as a number one seed and number two ranked team nationally. They made it to the second round before being knocked out by Kentucky. But it was then that Van Vliet realized, maybe a professional career in basketball wasn't a pipe dream, and felt his laser focus zero in on three little letters. NBA. You are listening to We Regret to Inform You. If you're enjoying this episode, you might also like Rejecting Muggsy Bogues, the shortest player in NBA history. You can find that episode in our podcast archives. In his junior year, Van Vliet led the Shockers to the NCAA Sweet 16. He also joined the university's coveted 1,000-point club. And in his senior year, Fox Sports had Van Vliet pegged as the number one

player in all of college basketball. As that final year wound down, Van Vliet was invited by 18 different NBA teams to participate in pre-draft workouts, offering each franchise a closer look at the Rockford point guard. He flew around the country to complete all 18 workouts in just 30 days, right off the heels of his senior season. Van Vliet graduated Wichita State. Then he gathered 150 friends and family members at a bar in his hometown of Rockford, Illinois, to watch the 2016 NBA Draft. Together, Van Vliet, next to his mother, his stepfather, watched as 30 of his peers were selected in the first round, and another dozen in the second. Then Van Vliet's phone rang. It was his agent. 150 of his friends and family all stared as the point guard stepped into another room to take the call and get the good news. Every remaining NBA team had passed on Fred Van Vliet, labeling him as, quote, undersized. It was a crushing blow. The best offer he was going to get was a spot on a team's development league roster, basically the basketball minors. But that was a huge step backwards in Van Vliet's eyes. D-League players earned around $20,000 a year if they were lucky, with no guarantee of ever moving up to the NBA. He didn't understand. What was the point of working himself to the bone all those years? What was the point of being the number one player in college basketball? But that's when his agent said three words that would cut through all the noise. He said, "Bet on yourself." Van Vliet said it felt like a movie. Time stood still. His agent explained that even though it was tempting to accept the only offer on the table, it wasn't worth settling. They'd find another way. In the meantime, Van Vliet had to walk back over to his party and break the news to his family and friends. So Steady Freddy stepped up to the mic at the front of the bar and told everyone what had happened. He said he was disappointed, but not discouraged. He said the feeling of being underestimated wasn't foreign to him, and he wasn't going to give up now. With no team in his corner, he would bet on himself, turn down the D-League offer, and go undrafted as a free agent. Together with his agent, Van Vliet weighed all options. The objective was to showcase his abilities to the entire league. And one of the best ways to do that was by entering the NBA Summer League, an off-season competition for teams to try out new players. And that's when Van Vliet caught the eye of a man named Dan Talsman, the assistant general manager of the Toronto Raptors. The Raptors were looking to fill the 15th spot on their roster, and Talsman said, in spite of Van Vliet's size, there was something about his toughness and IQ that made him believe he could be a successful player one day. So Van Vliet was invited to join the Raptors Summer League, along with a group of other promising players, in hopes of a second shot at the NBA. After the last Summer League game in Washington, the head coach told Fred Van Vliet that he had potential and some areas that needed improvement, but that they'd be happy to welcome him to the Raptors as their 15th man. The Raptors already had three point guards on their roster, including all-star Kyle Lowry. So what they offered Van Vliet was a different kind of deal. He would be part of both the NBA team as well as their D-League team called Raptors 905. That way, he would play NBA minutes, but could also hone his skills in the minor league, all the while earning a salary of about $700,000 Canadian. It may not have been the deal he hoped for in that roster.

Oxford Bar, but it was infinitely better than the alternative. Van Vliet said it didn't matter if he was playing for the Raptors or the 905. He bet on himself that in no time, he'd prove to the coaching staff he was worthy. In 2016, Fred Van Vliet made his NBA debut, playing 26 seconds against Oklahoma City. He said it was fleeting, but incredible. In his fourth on-court appearance, he scored his first NBA points. Meanwhile, in the D-League, he became a starter. In their 2017 season, they went 39-11, catapulting Raptors 905 to the playoffs. They won the first round, then the second, then the third. Then they made it to the D-League Finals, a first for the 905. With Van Vliet and his teammate Pascal Siakam leading the charge, Raptors 905 won the 2017 D-League Championship. Van Vliet scored 28 points while recording 14 assists, achieving a double-double. In the 2018 NBA season, Van Vliet started earning more and more playing time, averaging 8.6 points, 3 assists, and 2 rebounds in the 76 regular season games. He was nominated for the NBA Sixth Man of the Year Award. Raptors assistant coach Nick Nurse said Van Vliet was short. He wasn't very fast, and he was clearly the underdog. But he dominated in spirit, attitude, work ethic, and IQ. And those qualities were invaluable. That year, the Raps lost in the Eastern Conference semifinals. So management made some changes. They made Nick Nurse the head coach. They added Kawhi Leonard to the roster. And they signed Fred Van Vliet officially to a 2-year NBA deal. Worth $18 million. On November 17, 2018, Van Vliet joined the Toronto Raptors starting lineup for the first time. Fittingly, in a game against the Chicago Bulls, just 90 minutes from his hometown. 300 of his friends, family, and supporters showed up to cheer on not their home team, but their boy. That energy pushed Van Vliet to a game-high 18 points, beating the Bulls 122-83. 5 months later, they were off to the playoffs. In the first round, they faced the Orlando Magic, where they lost the first game, but won the next four, advancing the Raptors to the next round. There, they came up against the Philadelphia 76ers in a taut, tension-filled series that deadlocked the teams at 3 games apiece. If they lost Game 7, they were done. With only 4 seconds left in the game, the score was tied, and the ball landed in the hands of Kawhi Leonard, who took a shot that stopped the hearts of millions as it inexplicably bounced 4 times on the rim before dropping straight through the basket, securing the Raptors a spot in the Eastern Conference Finals. This round, against the Milwaukee Bucks. But while the world bowed down to King Kawhi, Fred Van Vliet found himself in a major slump. In the playoffs, he was averaging only 4 points per game and shooting only 25% from the field, with the worst plus-minus rating on the team. Nick Nurse began shortening his rotation. Then came Game 5. And now, the end. That night, a different Freddie emerged. He scored 21 points. The Raps beat the Bucks 4-2 and advanced to the NBA Finals against the Golden State Warriors. In Game 6, Fred Van Vliet stepped onto the court, stepping up in the most important game of the season of his career of the NBA. That night, he scored a playoff career high
of 22 points.

0: including 3 threes, the third of which, a step-back shot late in the fourth quarter, cemented Toronto's lead. And for the first time in franchise history, the Toronto Raptors won the NBA championship. His mom, Susan, and stepdad, Joe, cheered from the stands. In just 2 seasons, Fred VanVleet went from too small, undrafted underdog to Development League champion to Raptors benchwarmer to one of the most critical players in Raptors franchise history. So critical, in fact, that aside from Kawhi Leonard, VanVleet was the only other player to earn a Finals MVP vote. All of which led to another record-breaking moment for VanVleet. In 2020, the Toronto Raptors offered him a 4-year, $85 million contract. It was an unprecedented offer, because that offer made Fred VanVleet the highest-paid undrafted player in NBA history.
1: Bet on yourself. When Fred VanVleet's agent said those 3 words to him, it changed Fred's entire worldview. Even though there was only one offer on the table, he chose to turn it down. When you're striving to achieve something, there are numerous variables, like timing and opportunity and luck. But the one thing you can count on, the one thing you can control, is you. Let's talk about being underestimated. There is nothing more grinding, nothing more crushing than being underestimated and dismissed. But if you recalibrate your thinking, there is a big benefit to being underestimated, because they don't see you coming. When you are discounted, people leave giant gaps for you to walk right through. When they miscalculate what you're capable of, you can squeeze through that gap and take them to school. When VanVleet was underestimated by the big colleges, he took Wichita State to the NCAA tournament every year and led them to an undefeated season. They didn't see him coming. His size should be a liability, but it isn't. He isn't explosive by NBA standards, but it isn't an impediment. He is an absolutely tenacious defender. 29 NBA teams underestimated him, but in doing so, they lost out on one of the most efficient catch-and-shoot three-point marksmen in the league. Now, those same teams have to battle Steady Freddy every game. There's one more very important aspect to being underestimated. As Fred says, when you go through the fire, to take the bumps and the bruises, when you have to get it the hard way, it is so much sweeter to be at the top and know you earned it. The fateful night in 2016, when not one single NBA team drafted Fred VanVleet, he sent out a 3-word tweet. It just said, "Bet on yourself. Never, ever give up."
2: Fred VanVleet, high school, underdog. College, underdog. D-League, underdog. NBA, champion. Bet on yourself.

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2: From CBC News, The World This Hour, I'm Claude Feig. We begin in Nepal. A Nepal military helicopter aids in the rescue of a survivor from a flood-affected zone. Search and rescue efforts are continuing following catastrophic flooding that washed away homes and hundreds of people on the Nepal-Tibet border early Wednesday morning. More than 1,000 people are now confirmed missing, with almost 800 deemed foreigners. 24 Canadians are among those missing. The death toll now stands at 165. In a Canadian exclusive, U.S. Trade Representative Jameson Greer tells CBC News he disputes Canada's assertion that his team added last-minute conditions to the failed trade deal on the weekend. Catherine Tunney has more.
3: I would say we don't have open channels right now.
4: Hope for a quick resolution dashed. The U.S. Trade Representative Jameson Greer says it's unclear when his country and Canada will return to the negotiating table.
3: If there's further retaliation from the Canadian side, you know, we, of course, we're not going to just sit down and take that.
4: Prime Minister Mark Carney has said last-minute changes from the U.S. scuttled the deal, calling the proposals unfair. In an exclusive interview with CBC's Rosemary Barton, Greer pushed back.
3: They had some additional views, they had some additional requests, they had some additional things that were too much for the United States.
4: Trump's trade official told CBC Canadian negotiators had concerns about the deal's implementation. He also disputed Carney's account that the terms would have encroached on Canada's ability to pursue trade agreements with other countries, or would have undermined French language protections. Neither government has released the text of the draft agreement. Catherine Tunney, CBC News, Washington.
2: Meanwhile, new tariffs threaten to keep Canadian alcohol out of the U.S., and distillers are warning the tax is too steep to absorb. Peter Cowan explains.
5: Vodka is poured into bottles shaped like skulls on an assembly line in St. John's. Crystal Head Vodka is distilled and bottled in Canada, but the U.S. is its biggest market. Managing partner Jonathan Hemme says new U.S. tariffs put almost half of his sales at risk.
6: When they're hitting like 50%, it basically puts you out of business in that market.
5: A 50% tax on Canadian alcohol was one of the many new tariffs introduced by the United States on Saturday when it couldn't reach a trade deal with Canada. Spirits Canada, which represents distillers, says about half of all liquor produced in Canada is drunk by Americans. These tariffs put thousands of jobs at risk.
7: A 50% tax would pretty much take us out of the game.
5: For Steve Ciccolini at Iceberg Vodka, it's the same problem. He says the U.S. market loves the taste of a liquor made with real melted iceberg water, but not at any price. Both vodka companies say sales at home went up after many provinces removed American booze from store shelves, but what they really want is a deal that would end the punishing tariffs. Peter Cowan, CBC News, St. John's.
2: New Brunswick is reopening a divisive debate about natural gas extraction. The province will look at ending a moratorium on hydraulic fracturing that's been in place for more than a decade. Sam Farley reports.
8: If additional development is worth it, we need to know what we're working with.
9: New Brunswick Premier Susan Holt says it's time to put the natural gas question back on the table. The province has had a moratorium since 2014. That followed intense protests over possible health and environmental risks. Now, Holt is launching a 5-month review of whether to lift it. The review

0: We'll look at what gas deposits exist in New Brunswick and whether technology has changed enough to address concerns. Natural Resources Minister John Herron was quick to say it's not a foregone conclusion.
1: If we can't be certain that this can be done safely, it won't be done at all.
0: Herron says revenue from natural gas could fund other government priorities,
1: like collaborative healthcare clinics in your communities or better healthcare access.
0: A group representing Mi'kmaq First Nations says they will take part in the review, but that does not mean they will agree to anything yet. Holt's government is planning to make a decision on the moratorium in January. Sam Farley, CBC News, Fredericton.
2: And that is your World This Hour. For CBC News, I'm Claude Faye.
3: You're listening to CBC Radio 1. I'm Saroja Coelho. Next, from the BBC, People Fixing the World.
4: A mother tears open a foil packet and puts it to the lips of a painfully thin baby. In it is all that's needed to bring that severely malnourished child back from the brink. Vitamins, minerals, sugars, and fats in the form of a peanut paste. It goes by several names: RUTF or ready-to-use therapeutic food. Some simply call it the peanut. For many, though, it's known by the name given to it by its inventors, Plumpy Nut. And in the three decades since its introduction, it has transformed the treatment of severe acute malnutrition. I'm Jewel Kiyungi, and this is Peanuts for the People, for the documentary from the BBC World Service. And I'm looking at the invention and ongoing legacy of RUTFs.
5: When I saw how the China accepted the product, I understood that we were going to change the way we treated the severe acute malnutrition.
6: In our community, we say that, you know, RUTF is a game changer and the most important innovation in child survival.
4: The impact that RUTF brought to our community, there is a change. Those children are being cured. 2026 is the 30th birthday of Plumpy Nut, the invention of two Frenchmen, a food engineer and a nutrition specialist.
5: My name is André Briand. I am a medical doctor by training.
4: Tell me about how you ended up in this field.
5: Well, at the end of the medical school, instead of going to the army, I had the possibility to work in a hospital in Senegal. And when I first went to Africa, I first saw children with severe acute malnutrition. I thought it was a very distressing picture. So very quickly, it came as a kind of objective of improving treatment of these children.
4: What was the standard approach to treating severe malnutrition at that time? What were its main shortcomings then?
5: In the early days, the diets were rather elaborate, and also there were liquid diets which were obtained by mixing dry skimmed oil and sugar and adding water, and they could be easily contaminated, which made it necessary to treat children as inpatient, to keep them in what we call therapeutic feeding center. And the treatment required about 4 weeks, which was very disruptive for the family because the mother had to stay with the child, especially if the child was breastfed.
6: It was very crowded. There was a high caseload. Even those who are coming to those facilities are really critically sick.
4: Habtamo Fekadu is a team lead on nutrition for Save the Children. But back in the 1990s, he was a young doctor treating malnourished children in rural Ethiopia. This requirement to treat children in hospital also severely limited the number who could be cared for.
6: I was seeing at that time, you know, the high mortality, the high number of cases in the hospital. Very few of them at the time, you know, managed to even access the services because most of the families, they live very far away. Those children who were not able to come to the facility, those hospital care, most of them, you know, die whether at home or in their community.
4: At the time, mortality rates for children with severe acute malnutrition could be as high as 20 or even 30%. André Briand's determination to improve treatment would get a boost after meeting a food technologist and founder of the nutrition manufacturer Nutriset.
7: I am Michel Lescan. The story of Plumpy Nut really begins just after the Rwanda episode. In the treatment of severe malnutrition at the time, you needed to feed a child roughly 8 times a day because their stomach is very shrunken, so you couldn't give them large amounts at once.

0: and at night it wasn't possible to prepare milk. So we were looking for a product to feed the children.
1: A key insight from André's previous work provided a clue to a better solution for treating malnutrition.
2: During my years in Bangladesh, I had colleagues who did research on food contamination, and they told me that the food which were the most dangerous were those containing water, because bacteria need water and food to grow. So I told Michelle the thing we should try to do is to develop the food which could be consumed without the addition of water and which would be safe to use at home. Investigated whether we could make biscuit, whether we could make donuts, we could make pancakes. But all these failed. And eventually we thought as well to make bars, you know, like the bars used by sports people. The problem is that the diet which was recommended by WHO was very high in fat. And if you make a bar which is high in fat, it tend to melt with temperature. And then we thought, but this looks like a spread. And then I made a comparison with a jar of Nutella. And I found the composition had many similarities with what was recommended from WHO. So I asked Michel to work again with the formula, and very shortly came back with an option of replacing part of the dry skim meal by peanut butter. So we thought, well, this might work.
1: What did it take to turn it into a viable product that could now be tested by all these regulatory authorities?
2: Developing the product took a very short time. What took a very long time is to convince people to test it. First, people were puzzled by the product because it was so different from the milk formula that was used before. They were afraid children won't be able to swallow it and so on. So eventually we managed to have it tested in a pilot trial in Chad. And when I saw how the children accepted the product, I understood that we were going to change the way we treated the severe acute malnutrition.
1: Having demonstrated the effectiveness of the product, the next obstacle was to convince the medical community that the treatment didn't need to be delivered in hospital. Credit for that goes to Stephen Collins from Concern and the US pediatrician Mark Manari. They showed that hospital care was only needed for those children suffering from complications. And putting Plumpy'Nut in the hands of the communities meant many more could receive treatment.
3: Because of the introduction of RUTF as part of the community management, that mortality has gone down below 5%. In our community, we say that, you know, RUTF is a game changer, because previously the community of workers, they screened but refer to the hospital for treatment. Now they can screen and treat at the community level. Yes, it has fundamentally has changed the way we treat severe acute malnutrition and the most important innovation in child survival.
1: There's a third part to the story of how the ready-to-use therapeutic food would change the treatment of child malnutrition. Michelle Escan again.
0: Our first contribution was to manufacture a quality product and be able to offer it to the various NGOs and subsequently to the United Nations. The second extremely important step was to set up what we called the Plumpyfield Network. This was rooted in the concept of autonomy, what we called nutritional sovereignty, meaning the capacity of countries to meet the nutritional needs of their own children. So we set up the franchise system, and so we produce in principle the same product.
4: So we produce about 18,000 cartons a day. That we have the capacity to produce it now, and we can take it up even more. One carton is a life save.
5: I'm Dhiren Chandaria. I'm the CEO, chairman of Insta Products in Kenya. We run a business that makes ready-to-use therapeutic food for severely malnourished children.
1: Tell us where we are and what happens here.
5: So right now we're at the new factory, and here is a big warehouse where we are storing the raw materials and finished products. The equivalent, just to give you an idea, it's about 720 full truckloads or 40-foot containers.
1: Wow. So how many countries are you currently serving from this particular warehouse?
5: My estimate is about 25 countries.
1: Why is it important to manufacture the product here instead of abroad?
5: Number of things. The

0: cost of producing here is actually fantastic. We're able to compete anywhere in the world, okay, number one. Number two is logistics. How long does that child have before he can get the product?
1: You know, local production of RTF is one of the key factors behind the success of the treatment of acute malnutrition, because producing it locally also contributes to the local economy, because these are private sector producing RTF, so it creates jobs for local people. It's also this factor is used, the products that are needed for production of RTF. I looked at the UNICEF report in 2025, which shows that UNICEF procures 61% RTF from countries where it's needed.
2: Dhiren Chandaria has another idea to spread the economic benefit of local production of RUTF.
0: So right now we're about 30% local ingredients. We're going to take it to 60% local ingredients, where we have the recipients actually supply us the groundnuts. And that benefit, you cannot measure that benefit anymore, because if the recipients become our suppliers, you can see the circle.
2: The manufacture of RUTF hasn't always been without controversy. In 2010, a dispute arose over patents, which, while allowing countries in the Global South to manufacture their own version of the product, it prevented more powerful countries from overwhelming that local production with imports. As time moved on, the patents expired and generic versions of the original plumpy nut became more broadly available. You're listening to Peanuts for the People, for the documentary from the BBC World Service. From the Insta Products Warehouse in Nairobi, I'm going to follow the journey of the RUTF to where organizations like UNICEF are delivering it to where it's needed. So I'm heading north to Turkana County. After days on the road, supplies of the life-saving peanut paste finally reaches places like where I'm going to next. That's Lokichar, about 600 kilometers from the capital, Nairobi. I'm now joined by Francis Kidake, who is UNICEF's nutrition specialist in charge of this region. Francis, maybe you could tell us, where are we going to next?
3: So we are going to one of 230 health facilities in Turkana County. So this is a site where we actually deliver at the last mile for our nutrition commodities that we want to reach the most in need children who are severely wasted.
2: Talk to us about the difficulties of getting supplies to somewhere like this.
3: Turkana County is one of the counties that is faced by so many challenges when it comes to the infrastructure. When it rains, the roads are cut off, and so commodities take longer time to reach the point of delivery. The other key challenge we face is Turkana County has the highest number of wasted children in Kenya, children who are malnourished and need treatment. In Kenya, we are talking about 800,000 children who are in need of treatment. Turkana County accounts for 10% of that caseload in this county. Around 95,000 children are in need of treatment of wasting.
4: Around 20 kilometers away from the facility. So she's telling us she'll continue bringing the child because she wants the child to change.
2: Our first stop is the RCEA Health Center, where Alice Kao works as a sub-county health promotional officer and community health assistant.
5: We have a catchment population of 13,000. In a day, you can find around 20 children, depending on the return date for the treatment. So the mothers are screened at the community level by the mothers themselves. We have a program whereby the mothers are being taught on how to screen the children. So it encourages mothers to do self-referral.
2: How have the numbers of the children you're addressing changed? What has been the trend over the past few years?
5: The trend has been going up, coming down, depending on the drought.
2: So when it's very

0: dry, it means a lot more children get malnourished.
1: Yes, when there's dry and also no job for some people, the issue is about money. You don't have money to buy food, no water to make a kitchen garden. Another challenge is about lifestyle. Maybe you take alcohol and you have malnourished children. So for such children, we make a clinic for them whereby we counsel those mothers one-on-one and we identify what are the challenges they are really facing.
2: For the mother and child who've come 20 kilometers to visit the clinic, UNICEF's Francis Kidake explains how they measure the child's progress.
3: The weight gain is very important. At least 1 kilogram weight gain is plausible within a week. And that makes you make sure that the child is recovering as quickly as possible and is not going to be on these commodities for long.
0: So 1 kg in a week is a good...
3: Approximately 1 kg to 1.5 kg rise in the weight is pretty good for us within a week. But it can go as high as 2 kg. Yeah. The three sachets that we've given to the child is actually what the child needs in a day. 1,500 kilocalories, the child needs 1,500 kilocalories in a day. But we are saying the child needs to eat that fast. The mother can top up with breastfeeding or any other meals at home, and it should not be shared by anybody else in the house. It's only for this child.
2: We've left the town of Lokichara behind and are now making our way north to the Kai Chapaluk Integrated Outreach Site. It is about 16 or so kilometers from the nearest health facility. The outreach center has been strategically placed near a well where the local people come to get water and let their animals drink in an otherwise dry landscape.
4: My name is Shifila Ekwa. So here in the outreach site we do integrated services. We offer antenatal clinic for pregnant mothers, and also we offer nutrition services for children who are malnourished.
0: When we were driving, we drove about 30 minutes from the main road to get here. How does the remoteness of the area impact on treating children with severe acute malnutrition?
4: So we have a challenge when identifying those children, because some of our villages, the households, they are scattered. It's sometimes so hard to walk that 2 kilometers from one household to the other. It's so hard, and it takes time to reach those children. So that's our challenge.
0: So how much of your work is going to their homes vis-a-vis how much of your work is spent here meeting them at this center?
4: For me, a lot of my work is in the community, normally at their households. So we do assessment there. We see how the child is being treated, how the child is being managed at home. So most of my work is at the community level.
2: Pila took me to visit one of the mothers she's been supporting and see firsthand the power of the small packets of peanut paste.
4: So she said she's Christian Paya. She has 7 kids. 6 is this one here. This is the 7th one.
0: Could you please tell us more about your child before treatment began?
4: The child was sick. She took her to the hospital. The child was admitted. She was severely malnourished, so she stayed for 3 months. So the child, after she was advised from the health facility, the child, she was transferred from OTP to SFP today.
0: What is that?
4: From severely malnourished, for now she's a moderate. What has brought her child to be a severe, it's about the food. She was advised to give her child a balanced diet, but the food is not there.
0: What changes have you seen since you started using the therapeutic food?
4: There is a very big change she has seen from the child. The appearance of the skin It was bad.

0: Even the eyes sometimes get reddish, sometimes white. She was even scared. But since she started this therapeutic food, the health of her child has been good. Even the skin has changed. For now, the appetite is good. She's eating well.
1: Can you imagine what it would be like if you hadn't been able to access this treatment so close to home?
0: She's saying, it's only God that knows. Because if this outreach, these services, this RUT help has not been there, they would have she does not even know what would have happened.
1: Yet for all the impact of Plumpy'Nut in treating severe acute malnutrition, for Andrew Briand, he sees dark clouds on the horizon.
2: We see the climate is changing, and this may have major implications for the risk of having many cases of severe acute malnutrition. So I'm afraid it's a problem which is going to persist and maybe even worsen in the coming years. And the other concern I have, of course, is the food aid situation, because the problem which remains is that even if produced locally, the food is expensive and the families cannot pay for it, which is a big problem now, because international aid is not on the top of the agenda of many countries, and there are difficulties in funding this project.
1: That fear around funding is one shared by Save the Children's Habtamu Fekadu.
3: The recent cut, you know, in international aid had really a significant impact on the nutrition program. It has affected not only the availability of RUT help, but also the systems that ensure it reaches children who really need it the most. This includes for like the community health workers, health facilities, the supply chain system. So UNICEF reported that UNICEF in 2025 really looking at what is the demand for RUTF to treat the 12 million children who are suffering from acute malnutrition, what is available funding. It has clearly shown the funding is not really sufficient to meet the needs. What we really need is really a multi-year financing across a full nutrition response, which means making sure, you know, supplies of RUTF is available, investing on local manufacturers, supporting frontline health workers and facilities, strengthening community programs. All of these are really important to mitigate the impact of the increased case of children with acute malnutrition this year and in the next year.
1: Andre, when you look back at this innovation that is spanning over 30 years, how do you feel about your individual role in developing this innovation?
2: I feel that I achieved something, but to be frank, I don't spend my time looking at the past. I prefer to look at the future. Officially, I retired years ago, but I am still in touch with many groups doing research to improve current program, to improve current product. And this is more of interest to me than looking at the past. Yes, we've mm-hmm. made progress, but I hope we still are making progress, and progress will be made in the future.
4: High five, baby. Say,
1: you've been listening to The Documentary from the BBC World Service.
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6: Welcome to the Hour of Flower. Anne Jones and Belinda Smith are here to count down the top 10 wildflowers from around Australia, as voted by you. 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
7: G'day, it's Dr. Anne Jones from What the Duck with you. And you are in for a treat. From Wurundjeri Woiwurrung country, we are coming to you. It is the week of science's rite of passage, National Science Week. And what do you have at every single rite of passage? You have births, deaths, marriages, debutante balls. You have flowers. And this is the culmination of the floral celebration of the nation. Our flower baby is all

0: grown up. And joining me in the ABC studio is my friend and co-host, Bal Smith, who is with the science show on the ABC, a legend, a floral enthusiast, and... do you get hay fever?
1: Well, I live in Melbourne, Anne, so yes, I do. I spend about a week every November snottier than a daycare. But, you know, like you said, we are here today for a very special reason. We're here to count down to Australia's most amazing wildflower. And these flowers truly put the wild in wildflower, mm-hmm. right? So the polls have closed, the votes have been tallied, and this year we got nearly 73,000 votes. That tells you a lot about how much we care about our flowers, right?
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1: So, and obviously we are here because we love flowers. We're crazy for the paper daisies. We're gluttons for belly buttons. We go gaga for the waratah. And, you know, what's not to love? They smell great, they look great, but there is so much more to them than what they look and what they smell like. So let's go back to basics. What even is a flower, Anne?
0: I am thrilled to introduce our very special Hour of Flower expert commentator, the commentary box of a football game. Never smelt as good as it does right now. He's a highly respected author, broadcaster, botanist, garden expert. He loves algae. Mm. And he has held senior roles in three of the world's leading botanic gardens. Welcome, Professor Tim Entwistle. Take us back to high school biology, right? Because here we are celebrating wildflowers, but I think we do need a refresher about what a flower actually is.
3: Yeah, look, they're the sexy bits of a plant. So really it's the sex organs of a plant, which we call male and female. And the male are the bit, the pollen, and the female is the ovary and ovule. So it kind of sort of makes sense. And all the rest of the flower, those kind of contrivances, which is in fact Charles Darwin called them years and years ago, is to get the pollen from one flower to another. So that can be via wind or water, or most often, and what the more interesting flowers come from, is when an animal is involved, so a bee, a bird, a beetle, that kind of thing. Mm.
1: So flowers have these biological sex parts, the male parts and the female parts. Can flowers be either male or female?
3: They absolutely can, and certain plants will have male and female plants, or they'll have male and female flowers on the same plant. Or they can sometimes have bisexual flowers, as we call them, which are both on the one plant, and then sometimes male and female mixed up. And the really interesting ones are things like daisy heads. We've got the Murnong in our list today, and it's a kind of daisy. And they, inside this flowering head, have usually a mix of male, female, and sometimes bisexual flowers. They can all be there together.
0: It's always so much more complicated than you think because, you know, here we are thinking flowers, this is one of the simple joys in life, but it turns out it's one of the complex joys in life.
2: It's time for number 10.
0: We are starting the whole show off on a downer for Bal because bladderworts have come in at number 10,
1: no.
0: Bal's favourite.
1: Oh, gosh, I threw my whole weight behind bladderwort. Clearly it wasn't enough to get bladderwort even off of bottom spots.
0: What did you like about it?
1: Well, I like so much about the bladderwort. It is a carnivorous plant, and I have a soft spot for plants which seem to reassert themselves in the food chain, right? So it's quite a lovely flower. They come in different colours. They look quite delicate and a bit like snapdragons or orchids as well. We've been talking about orchids. But their real superpower is where their roots are supposed to be. So these guys live in boggy, wet, moist conditions. And they have little tiny bladders that hang off of these runners. And these are little tiny vacuum traps, essentially. Mm. So the plant will pump water out of the bladder, and the bladder is sealed with a trapdoor. And then just say like a little nematode worm comes along, trips a trip hair, the trapdoor flies open, slurps in the little nematode worm, and the door slams shut behind it, and it is trapped, and it is digested. And then the bladderwort just spits out the bits it didn't need and then resets the trap.
0: Professor Tim Entwistle, our resident for today expert, I actually wanted to ask you, what is a wort? Because it's called a bladderwort, and I understand the bladder bit because Bal just explained it, but a wort...
3: Yeah, a wort, from my understanding, is one of those kind of medicinal things where plants used to have a relationship to something in the plant. So it'd be a liverwort,

0: would kind of fix your liver. Now that's a botanical kind of perspective. It'd be great to have a kind of a medical terminologist come and tell us. But nevertheless, that's my understanding. It kind of it's fixing that.
1: Do not try this at home.
2: Do not try this.
0: No, never do that. Can I just say that I love the flower, even though we talk a lot about their bladders, the flowers are they're called fairy aprons, and when they're en masse, they're just spectacular. They're beautiful little fine pink and blues, and this one's blue, but they're just beautiful.
1: They are lovely.
2: And it's such an underrated ecosystem, the, you know, boggy bits, the swampy bits. People think that there's just nothing in there, and it turns out some of the most beautiful things we have in Australia are right there in our swamps.
3: Now for number 9.
1: It's the Creamy Candle.
2: The Creamy Candle.
1: The Creamy Candle.
2: Congratulations.
1: What a lovely name.
2: Number 9.
1: Yeah. You might know it as the Bush Candle. They're widespread. They're found just about everywhere in Australia except for Northern Territory. And they like sort of dryish areas where the bladderwort was a boggy lady. The Creamy Candle likes grasslands, alpine areas, woodlands, that kind of thing. And they have beautifully delicate, creamy white star-shaped flowers, and they produce a sweet scent most strongly at nighttime.
2: Yeah, that's what stood out to me was the nighttime scents to lure in those nocturnal pollinators.
1: Yeah, like moths and things.
3: In at number 8.
1: It's Rickea scoparia. Tassie's flower. So this Rickea scoparia is only found on the Apple Isle and only above 700 metres. So these are cold weather specialists.
2: Cold and sort of pretty high altitude, really, for Australia.
1: That's right.
2: You know, this is sad for me because number 8, this is set fairly low down in the list, and we haven't had a Tasmanian Prime Minister since John Lyons. So the part of me that loves the cold and wants the best for Tassie was cheering on. Rickea scoparia, but Tim.
0: Which I call it actually, it's interesting, I call it Rickea, which I know we're all stuttering over this name.
2: Oh, we're going to get text about this.
0: It's named after a French guy called Richer. It's like probably should be Rickea if we wanted to be really fancy, but look, whatever you like. But it produces these kind of white flowers. It probably attracts a whole bunch of pollinators, birds, insects, even reptiles sometimes. There are a few plants that are pollinated by reptiles. There's a famous one in Africa, which isn't on your list, unfortunately, because we're not in Africa. But reptiles do as well, and ants. So just about anything will pollinate flowers.
2: Including humans. And let's keep it moving along in 7th place.
3: We're up to number 7.
1: Tell me.
2: Citrix, the star flower. Not a galactic result, no, but I actually think that this one could be the president of the Australian Flower Congress because it's a great communicator.
1: Oh, how so?
2: Well, maybe Tim can explain this better than I, but it has a little bit of an ability, right, to be able to change colour. Tim, do you know how this works?
0: Yeah, well, I do know there's quite a few plants that do this where you change from one colour to another to attract the pollinator in, but then you change colour so it's not attractive, so it then leaves. So it goes off to find another colour that is attractive to it. So, for example, birds often like reds, so you see flowers that are red that attract them. And for insects, which mostly pollinate this particular plant, it's a yellow sort of colour that attracts in the little bees, the native bees and insects, and then it changes colour and they decide they don't want to be there anymore.
1: So is that why yellow and red are so overrepresented in flowers?
0: Yeah, look, it is. It's quite complicated. There's been some lovely work done in high altitudes too where you start to get more yellow flowers appearing. So it depends where you are and that depends on what pollinators are around. So it depends whether there's more insects and whether those insects like particular colours. And look, birds, even though we think about them liking red, they also like other colours, but they like red more than insects like red. So it's kind of all complicated as
2: Tim,
0: always.
2: Tim, do you have a colour you're attracted to? Asking for a friend.
0: I think I quite like red.
2: Ooh, he's a bit of a bird. All right, that is Professor Tim Entwistle, our resident big botanical brainiac. And you are listening to Radio National. I'm Dr. Ann Jones, and with me in studio here is Belle Smith, co-host of The Science Show, but co-hosting The Hour of Flower with me today. And we want to decorate the minds of Australia.

0: Yeah, with floral wallpaper.
1: Announcing number six.
2: We have the underground orchid.
0: Oh, I wish I had an applause track.
2: Oh, it's such a good one.
0: This is such a weird yeah. plant. This is something that has basically jettisoned its leaf. It's jettisoned its roots. It's basically gone all in on the minimalist trend.
2: Big time.
0: Yeah, and it even barely shows its face.
2: But codependent with a fungus. So it's a complicated little system, this one.
0: Tim Entwistle, professor, algae enthusiast, author. Have you ever actually spotted one of these?
3: No. But so the underground orchid, the Rhizanthella, I've never seen. They're mostly found, interestingly, by people looking for truffles and fungi. So they're not usually people looking for plants.
0: And I thought, Tim, that it looked a little bit like the movie special effects department got involved with the flower, because it literally looks like a gunshot wound coming out of the earth.
3: I suppose it does, yes. I mean, it doesn't have to, it's not colourful, so you're not really trying to attract anything from a distance. And that's an interesting thing. You think about it doesn't need big petals and bright colours and perfumes. It's mostly insects that are in the litter that are going to pollinate it. So they're crawling around and looking for slightly sort of musty smells as well. So it's really just a little cluster of flowers at about ground level with a whole lot of bracts, which are not really parts of the flower. At the start, we talked about what a flower was. These bracts are kind of special leaves that are wrapped around it, and they also help to, you know, get the insects in, get the pollen on, and then get them moving.
0: Thank you, Tim. And let us get right on to the next one.
2: Yep, that's right. We are halfway through the countdown.
1: It's time for number five.
2: And it is the trigger plant.
0: The trigger plant.
2: Yes, that was Sean's favourite. And it's a bit of a fan favourite just generally, because it spreads pollen, as Sean said, by donking pollinators when they land on the flowers.
0: Yep. Hey, this is smack bang in the middle.
2: Oh.
0: See what I did there? You can thank me later. These are so cool to see in the bush, right? Because they literally come to life. They respond to you. Yeah. And on that, Professor Tim Entwistle, what the hey is going on there? Because, like, we think of plants, right, as these things that are sort of inert, maybe even. Like, we know they grow, we know they move with the breeze, but this is a movement of the plant's accord.
3: Yeah, plants generally move very slowly, and that's they do move, but they move so slowly that we kind of think they're not moving at all. And so we've heard, you know, Bell did a great description of actually how this one works, and this little trigger, and you just need to touch the base and it fires off, and the response is in milliseconds. So we're talking about 15 to 30 one thousandths of a second, so very, very quick, and then they reset. And there's a few plants around that do things like this. I mean, the flying duck orchid we've already mentioned hasn't come up yet, of course. But that one, you know, bangs an insect on the back with its big duck head.
0: And holds it down.
3: And holds it down, yes, that's right. So that's a very nasty one. But there's other flowers overseas. There's a dogwood that fires off pollen really quickly.
0: What, like a little explosion?
3: Yeah, it is. And they've only been really able to track it once they've taken a video of it and slowed that down, because you can't actually see what's happening. It's so quick. It's like a bullet. It's like a bullet in a rifle. So that happens really quickly and fires it onto something, which then, you know, finds it very difficult to get that off because it's fired in so hard. There's a smoke bush that does the same in Western Australia. There's a spitting flower in China.
0: So, oh, my goodness.
3: A few of these plants find ways to do things fairly quickly so that they can get the pollen on the insect while it's there. Because you imagine how quickly these things sometimes fly around. It's really hard to get them, you know, the pollen from the flower to them.
0: Yeah.
2: It's amazing.
0: I'm sending out our condolences to all of the insects that had to die during the evolution of the flowers that smack them on the bottom.
2: Yeah. There's got to be a sweet spot where they can smack them hard enough that the pollen sticks, but not so hard that you damage the pollinators.
3: That's the secret. Exactly.
0: Now we're going to keep this moving, because in fourth place.
1: Up next, number four.
0: Oh! The Murnong.
2: The Murnong.
0: This is a beautiful flower. And
2: truly.
0: Let's go through because we're running out of time. I'm going to go straight to number three. And that means that we are so close to the end.
2: So close. These are the podium finishes. The top three flowers collected more than half of all the votes between them.

0: can believe it. So they are strong favourites.
1: Getting close now. It is time for number three.
0: And taking the bronze, Anne, it's Mulla Mulla.
2: Oh, you might know these as like the bunny tail flowers.
0: Yes.
2: They're very fluffy and just gorgeous.
0: So beautiful. And they are tough cookies. They thrive in soils without too much in the way of nutrients. And they're totally fine with extreme heat. Mm. They're incredible.
2: Yeah. Sounds like I need them in my garden. And yeah. I think they are ones that you can actually get commercially.
0: Yeah.
2: So, okay, let us cross now live to our expert, Tim, because Tim Entwistle, we are down to the final two. We have the flying duck orchid and the flannel flower. What's your pick?
3: I put my cards on the table, haven't I? But I do actually, now that we're down to the flannel flower, could I make a change? Because
2: Stab me in the heart, Tim.
3: I know. But look, they are such fantastic. You can grow these in your garden, a little bit trickier to grow. And they look like what's great about them is they look like a daisy, but they're not. They're actually in the carrot family. So one of the things I would say, if it wins, people are to go out, find a flannel flower and just crush a leaf and see if it smells a bit like a carrot.
0: Oh, there you go. Some homework for us.
2: Wow.
0: I love this. And Tim, look, I hope this poll and the countdown has whetted people's appetites to learn more, not just about the flannel flower and its carrotiness, but all the wildflowers in their part of the country. I know it's definitely given me a newfound respect for our native flora. So if listeners want to learn more about our top 10 and native flowers in their area more generally, where should they go?
3: Yeah, look, go to your local botanic garden. I have to say that I've worked in many botanic gardens, but they're great places to learn. Just do it. Just walk through them. Go to your local nurseries. Go to the specialist nursery that sort of likes to grow plants in your local area as well. And do look up sites like each state has its own flora. So if we're looking at wildflowers, New South Wales, Western Australia, you go through each state, you'll be able to find it. They'll have a little identification kit. They'll have pictures and information and start to get your local plants, start to look after your local plants and grow a few in your gardens, which will help bring in pollinators.
0: Mm. Very important.
2: Now, thanks, Tim. Now, we have waiting for us online, Mira.
0: That's right. Mira Jordan, who is doing a PhD at UNSW, which combines their love of plants and adventuring. Sounds perfect, Mira. Why should the flannel flower win?
4: Oh, that's a great question. So Actinotus is the genus of flannel flowers, and they occur both like in Western Australia and in Eastern Australia. And there's actually one species that also occurs in cliff lines outside Alice Springs.
0: Wow!
4: Yet to see it, but so Actinotus helianthi, which is the sort of more commonly known flannel flower from Eastern Australia. It's the one that's pictured on the website here. And it, along with many of the other species in this genus, has a really strong relationship with fire. So they grow in a post-fire environment. Basically, when the fire comes along, there's a lot of smoke. And then after the fire is finished and the rain comes, it washes that smoke into the soil. And those seeds that are in there from the Actinotus helianthi, they germinate using the chemical signals from the fire. So you tend to see after the fire that there's just a lot more of the Actinotus helianthi around, and they can occur in these really beautiful fields of white snowy flowers.
0: Oh, how cool. It sounds like they should be called the phoenix flowers.
2: There's so much to learn about these, Mira. Hold on. We are going to announce the winner out of the top two shortly. But representing the flying duck orchid, which is the other flower left, we have Professor Kingsley Dixon from the School of Biological Sciences at the University of Western Australia. Kingsley, thank you for joining us. Why should the flying duck swoop in for the win?
5: I've loved them since I was a kid.
2: Yeah. Mm.
5: It's a flower only a mother would love.
0: Don't say that.
5: It's small, it's brown, but gosh, it packs a punch. I think it's actually one of the world's greatest flowers with more contrivances to fool nature, whether it's the pollinators, whether it's the fungus in the roots. And, you know, what they've done is they've moved on. It's not about colour and movement. They're just brown and they're happy in their skin. So I think they're a monument to the little plants of the world that in their

0: own way, tell extraordinary stories of this great continent.
1: Yeah, they absolutely do. And look, I love that you think a mother would love it, but none of us want to think of our child being the ones that are so deceptive.
2: No, not at all.
1: I didn't teach them to do that.
2: Where'd they learn that from?
1: On Radio National, you're joining myself, Dr. Anne Jones, and Belinda Smith, and we also have an expert, Tim Entwistle, joining us, along with a representative of the Flannel Flower, who is named Mira, and we also have a representative of the Flying Duck, Orchid, Kingsley, and the big moment that we've all been waiting for.
3: Announcing number one.
2: It's the Flannel Flower!
1: Australia's applause. Mira, how does it feel?
4: Well, it feels great, but as a botanist, I think any flower winning would have been happy about.
2: That's so nice.
4: It's just a great iconic species.
1: And I do love flannel pyjamas. So I'm not
2: too,
1: I'm not too mad at that. Mira, thank you so much for joining us. Kingsley, I'm so sorry.
0: For my little ugly ducklings somewhere in the bush, but, you know, there's a flying duck for every occasion.
1: Well, there sort of is, isn't there? There's more than one species of flying duck orchid.
0: Well, across Australia, 15. On the West Coast, of course, we've got more than you guys.
1: 14.
0: Ouch. It's 29, almost 30 species. And one actually made it across to New Zealand, must have gone on a holiday.
2: Oh, the flying duck flew over. Okay.
1: Once more, let's go to the botany equivalent of a 400-game player, Professor Tim Entwistle. How you feeling, Tim, after the game?
5: Well, look, commiserations to Kingsley there and all those tiny little ducks that must go around pollinating those flowers. I hear it's not ducks, but anyway, thank you, Kingsley. A worthy winner. Great, love the flannel flower.
1: So, you know, the numbers were pretty stark with this poll. Mm-hmm. The top three took out the huge majority of the votes and the rest of them were sort of stragglers, right? So we had the Mulla Mulla coming in at 10,342. Then we had the Flying Duck Orchid at 14,370. And then Flannel Flowers at 16,567, taking it out by a good 2,000-ish margin. It's pretty spectacular.
2: Yeah.
1: How are you feeling about it now, Belle, that it's all almost done?
2: I feel a little bit sad, but I also feel glad that we've had these amazing flowers brought to our attention, because these aren't your sturt desert peas. They're not your wattles. They're ones that might fly under the radar, flying duck radar perhaps. And so I guess going out, walking in the bush, I'm going to be a bit more, I don't know, observant as to what's around me, especially now we're coming into spring. It's going to be prime time for wildflowers.
1: It totally is. Orchid season is upon us, so you know I'm going to be. That's crawling around looking for tiny
2: little
1: things. There's so many things coming in on the text line, people who are happy, people who are sad. We've got Kathy who says, "Hi, Anne and everyone, I voted for the Murnong. It's such a humble flower and it was so important to First Nations people as a food source. Love the Murnong. And I'm so glad that you all kept us company here on Radio National. I'm Dr. Anne Jones. With me on the desk has been Belle Smith from The Science Show.
2: Thanks for having me, Anne.
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0: Everyone has their own opinion on what's funny and what's too far. On Can You Joke About That? CBC's Juliana Romanek explores the hilarious highs and serious lows of edgy comedy.
1: I'll take you from the unpredictable material you hear in comedy clubs to taboos on television networks, all the way to a landmark legal case in the Canadian Supreme Court. We're going to investigate what should comedians be able to make fun of, and who gets to decide.
0: For a comic, there's nothing worse than telling a punchline and it bombs. And yet, so many comedians love to joke about controversial topics.
2: To me, that's what got me into stand-up. I started doing stand-up as a direct reaction to post-9/11 Islamophobia, as someone who looked vaguely Italian but was actually Pakistani and had this huge Muslim family. The things that were being said felt so wrong, so off, that they were funny. That experience is the catalyst to my entire comedy career.
3: There's always going to be lines that you shouldn't cross, and I'm always going to be attracted to hear what's being crossed.

0: cancel culture is outrageous.
1: I don't think a lot of Canadians realize that Cheech and Chong were formed in Canada, that they were arrested around 1973 for obscenity.
0: But sometimes you can't stop yourself from laughing.
2: So let's find out. Can you joke about that?

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3: I am an actor, fresh out of theater school with big dreams and an even bigger drug habit. 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
4: From CBC News, The World This Hour, I'm Claude Feig. Quebecers will head to the polls in October. Premier Christine Fréchette is planning to visit the lieutenant governor later this morning, triggering a 39-day election campaign. Kathy Sine explains.
5: Christine Fréchette.
6: Kristen Fréchette and the CEQ are the best to protect Quebec's economy, says former Premier François Legault, even though his successor has tried to distance herself. Legault resigned in January because he knew under his leadership the party would lose the upcoming election. Fréchette believes this election campaign is about the trade war with the U.S.
7: I've been tested. I've worked into economic sectors for years. I've been Minister of Immigration, Minister of Economy, of Energy, and now Premier.
6: For the Quebec Conservative Party leader Éric Duhaime, it's about change.
8: We hope that this election will be about the bureaucratic model of Quebec.
6: Le Parti Québécois has been leading in the polls since 2023, and it promises a third referendum on Quebec independence, something polls show a majority of Quebecers are not interested in at this time. Cathy Sonnet, CBC News, Quebec City.
4: The new leader of the Conservative Party of British Columbia has been on the job just 3 months, and already five members of the Legislative Assembly have left in protest. As Katie DeRosa reports, the latest to leave say they're concerned about the direction of the party under Carrie Lynn Findley.
9: What she's done to the Conservative Party, short time, is reckless.
10: Brennan Day says BC Conservative leader Carrie Lynn Findley is taking the party in a direction he can't ethically stand by. Day and Teresa Watt announced they're leaving the BC Conservative caucus. Five MLAs have left since Findley was elected leader in May. Day says he's lost confidence in Findley's judgment and the people hired for key leadership roles. That includes Apollo Chung, the caucus's operations manager. Chung is the former executive director of the Alberta Republican Party, which supports independence for that province. As for Watt, she says she's leaving after serious and unfounded accusations Findley made about her.
11: To see that record reduced to the label CCP is extremely difficult for me to...
10: Watt was referring to a leaked group chat in which she says Findley claimed Watt had associations with the Chinese Communist Party. Katie DeRosa, CBC News, Victoria.
4: In France, a car drove into a crowd of people last night, killing one person and injuring at least 10 others. The incident occurred near Normandy. Police say a man rammed his car into the crowd near a train station after a fight in the area. The driver fled but was later arrested. Authorities are investigating the circumstances surrounding the attack. They're the unassuming sensory toys taking the world by storm, but the so-called squishies or squishy dumplings, popular with children and young adults, have health and safety authorities on alert. However, as Talia Sarv explains, Canada is yet to follow.
12: 3, 2, 1.
13: Squeals of surprise as soft, palm-sized toys are being filmed, unboxed, squeezed, then shared online. This is Squishy Mania. But high demand for the brand name products has prompted an influx of cheaper and potentially hazardous fakes to hit the market. A UK study also found unsafe levels of toxic carcinogen benzene in some. But product safety group Consumer Reports says it's not just about counterfeits.
14: We're actually seeing incidents of products that are purchased directly from retail.
13: Health Canada is reviewing more than 30 reports from the last 4 months regarding harsh odours, skin irritation and headaches from various squishies. But the federal body says it has not confirmed there is specific risk. Amazon Canada has removed some off-brand dumpling-shaped versions.

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1: And that is your World This Hour. For CBC News, I'm Claude Feig.
2: This episode of Ideas originally ran in 2020. Welcome to Ideas. I'm Nala Ayed. Mahatma Gandhi may have been called the father of the Indian nation, the world's biggest democracy, but his vision for a free India was just one among many.
3: Our difficulty is how to make the heterogeneous mass take a decision in common and march in a cooperative way on that road which is bound to lead us to unity.
2: Dr. Bhimrao Ramji Ambedkar had a different vision for India.
4: We want untouchability to be abolished.
2: India, like many countries in the West, is gripped by the politics of ultra-nationalism. In its case, Hindu nationalism.
5: Saathiyo, Silanpur ho, Jamia ho, ya phir Shaheen Bagh, bite kai dinon se Citizenship Amendment Bill ko lekar possession hui.
2: That's why Ambedkar's vision for a free India is all the more compelling now, because while many of his contemporaries viewed the struggle against British rule as paramount, Ambedkar trained his own sights on the oppression and tyranny within the nation, Hindu to Hindu.
6: He was also a leader of the most sort of oppressed social class in India, formerly known as untouchables, and today known by the name Dalits.
2: B.R. Ambedkar was a thinker, an activist, lawyer, and agitator, whose fundamental question was, what does inclusion and fraternity look like to those whose essential humanity has so often been denied?
7: I would call him a nationalist critic of Indian nationalism.
2: In his search for a free and egalitarian India, Ambedkar concluded that the only way forward was to end the ancient Hindu caste system.
8: Could you summarize what Ambedkar represents in the India of today?
9: He is probably one of the most discussed anti-colonial thinker of our times. He has literally surpassed every other thinker you have.
2: Ideas contributor Piali Roy brings us this documentary about the life and ideas of Dr. B.R. Ambedkar. This is the second of a two-part series called The Idea of India.
4: We want untouchability to be abolished, you see? But we also want, you see, that we must be given equal opportunities, you see, so that we may rise to the level of the other classes. Mere washing off of untouchability is of no consequence. We have been carrying on with untouchability for the last 2,000 years. Nobody has bothered about it.
10: Who was Dr. B.R. Ambedkar? The short answer would be that with Mohandas K. Gandhi and Rabindranath Tagore, he was one of the three greatest Indians of the 20th century. His contributions were rich and diverse. He was a scholar, a lawyer, a social reformer, a writer, an activist.
11: Ramchandra Guha is a biographer and historian based in Bangalore.
10: Gandhi was upper caste, so his reform was out of guilt. Ambedkar was born in the most oppressed section. His reform was out of, emancipation. Gandhi believed in moral and cultural reform. Ambedkar believed much more in economic and political reform. Gandhi believed in the power of the individual and civil society. Ambedkar believed in the power of the state.
6: He's one of the founding fathers, in a sense, of the modern Indian Republic. He oversaw the writing of the Indian Constitution. He was chairman of the drafting committee of the Constitution. He was also a leader of the most sort of oppressed social class in India, formerly known as untouchables, and today known by the name Dalits. He is responsible for their politicization, mobilization, organization into a force of resistance against inequality. I am Ananya Vajpayee.

0: and a writer. I'm based in New Delhi at the Center for the Study of Developing Societies. The sort of current climate of political opinion, which is seeking to redefine the Indian Republic in more majoritarian terms as really a nation of and for Hindus and not of all communities equally. I mean, that goes against both Gandhi and Ambedkar's, you know, legacies and their teachings and their struggle, really, their message. Even though their messages were different from one another, it nevertheless, what is happening today militates against both of those visions of both religious equality and caste equality that were articulated by Gandhi and Ambedkar, respectively.
1: There are some disabilities which are very harmful. For instance, people can't take water, and people can't have land, you see, to cultivate and earn their livelihood. But the other things which are far more important, you see, namely that they should have the same status, you see, in the country, and that they should have the opportunity to hold high offices, so that not only their dignity will rise, but also they will get what I call strategic positions, from which they could protect their own people. Mr. Gandhi was totally opposed, totally opposed.
2: I would place him in the tradition of insurgent global thought around the question of democracy, of a kind of radical thinking around the problem of democracy, and indeed a kind of radical humanism, if you will, that puts him in the same lineage, the same tradition of people like Du Bois, people like Frantz Fanon, and a number of others, right? Who actually both, of course, are political figures, are social figures, are leaders who have people, you know, behind them, if you will, but they are also engaging with traditions of thought, right? Kind of Enlightenment, post-Enlightenment thought, and they're innovating on those traditions. And this is where I think Ambedkar comes into the picture. My name is Anupama Rao. I teach at Barnard College at Columbia University, and I'm a historical anthropologist who's been working on questions of caste, gender, and broadly speaking, social thought and social history in South Asia for the 19th and the 20th centuries. Gandhi and Ambedkar, of course, were locked in a kind of profound agonistic relationship from certainly the late 1920s onwards. But in a sense, they were also intimate enemies, right? They were constantly also learning from each other, and each of them was transformed by their engagements with the other. So what he does is to say, well, if we actually think of the notion of formal equality and take that seriously, we're confronted with a problem. We've got excluded groups, we've got vulnerable groups, we've got dispossessed and marginalized communities who do not have ways to enter the domain of political recognition. They are so socially stigmatized, they are so invisibilized, that they cannot participate in a political space that is governed by, let's say, notions of educational or property rights that initially allow you to enter the domain of political representation, of voting, and so on. So Ambedkar says, how do we actually make this constituency consequential? Let's actually hold the idea of equality, right? Equality for all.
3: Ambedkar is a father figure for Dalits. He is the ultimate guide. Every community needs a figure who can direct them.
4: Ambedkar was born in a cantonment town in central India in 1891 and later moved to what is now Maharashtra. His family were Dalit, untouchables as they were then called.
3: And Ambedkar is that guy who offers cultural, moral, spiritual guidance for Dalits. My name is Suraj Yengde. Currently, I'm a postdoc at Harvard's Kennedy School, as well as a fellow and research associate with the Department of African and African American Studies, also at Harvard University. I'm an author of

0: Caste Matters and a co-editor of the Radical in Ambedkar Critical Reflections. He's that energy booster. He just injects confidence in our desperate conditions and in our traumas. We remember him, his life. We look up to his image and get an inspiration.
1: Dalit children couldn't easily get an education, so Ambedkar's father, a strict military man, supervised his studies. Ambedkar proved to be an exceptional student.
0: He became the first Dalit to matriculate from the Bombay province. And he didn't stop there because matriculation during that time was probably the highest achievement one could do. And then, you know, you get a job like a clerical or any kind of job and you, get married and sustain your life. But then he didn't stop there. You know, he went on to pursue his bachelor's from the Bombay University. He was, again, the first Dalit to graduate with a BA or in any degree from that province. He could have easily stopped there, but his hunger for knowledge was so desperate. So he went. He was, of course, offered a suggestion if he wants to pursue education abroad. And he applied to Columbia and he got through Columbia in 1913, class of 1916, takes another steamer to London, gets admitted to London School of Economics and enrolls for another DPhil program, which is a PhD program. Doesn't stop there. Gets enrolled at the Gray's Inn for a bar at law course, becomes a barrister. Doesn't stop there. Tries to get into third PhD program at University of Bonn in Germany to study Sanskrit. Of course, he couldn't finish the Bonn because he had too many responsibilities back home.
2: What is that kind of furious, obsessive quest for? It is the quest to enter and make knowledge, right? Not to be excluded even from thinking. Because the untouchable actually doesn't appear in the caste system, right? The untouchable is even outside of that order. So Ambedkar's anger when he discovers that the untouchable is the kind of unthought thought, right, of the Hindu social order. You don't even give me the recognition of thinking about me. You have invisibilized me so totally. I will remake the order of thought.
3: People at one time would not allow the untouchables to travel by railway, you see, because of pollution. You see? But now they don't mind, because the railways won't make any separate arrangement. But because they travel together in the train, it doesn't follow, you see, that their life in the villages vis-a-vis the Hindus has in any sense changed. You see? Whenever the Hindu and the untouchable alights at a railway train, you see, they assume their old robes.
1: Those roles emerge out of the Hindu social order, which is virtually unique in the world in how it set up a rigid social hierarchy of haves, have-somes, and have-nots. A caste is essentially a community defined mostly by occupation. There are thousands of castes that exist across much of South Asia and in the Hindu diaspora. And they're linked together and ranked according to rules around ideas of purity and pollution. Brahmins, the priests, are at the top, followed by the kshatriyas, warriors, then the vaishyas or merchants. Then at the very bottom are the shudras, the lower caste laborers. But outside of this hierarchy are Dalit communities, or untouchables as they were once called. At one time, a higher caste person could not touch a Dalit, in case they were ritually polluted. To be born a Dalit, and you are born into it, is to be condemned to whatever stigmatized and degraded labor is associated with your caste. Cleaning latrines, scavenging, or working with animal carcasses. But the caste system is much more than a mere division of labor. It determines where you are born, whom you marry, how you live, where you die, and how you are remembered.
4: In traditional Indian society, even at the time that Ambedkar was growing up, you know, you had all these

0: other rules that followed from the idea of untouchability. So you couldn't eat together. There was no commensality. You know, you couldn't marry across caste. So there was strict endogamy. In some communities, even the shadow of an untouchable shouldn't fall upon you. So they were literally not allowed to walk on the same roads as other communities and other castes. In some places in the South, women of untouchable communities were not allowed to be fully clothed. They had to be bare-breasted. These kinds of behaviors, these kinds of rituals, and these kinds of symbols of exclusion and othering are extremely scarring, not only for those who are the victims, but for the entire society.
1: The humiliation Ambedkar faced being a Dalit, in his case as a member of the Mahar caste, began in childhood. He would face it again once he returned from the West. In his book, Waiting for a Visa, he writes about the time his father was working in another town and Ambedkar and his siblings arrived by train to visit him.
2: As is usual among the Hindus, the station master asked us who we were. Without a moment's thought, I blurted out that we were Mahars. He was stunned. His face underwent a sudden change. We could see that he was overpowered by a strange feeling of repulsion. As soon as he heard my reply, he went away to his room, and we stood where we were. 15 to 20 minutes elapsed. The sun was almost setting. Our father had not turned up, nor had he sent his servant, and now the station master had also left us. We were quite bewildered, and the joy and happiness which we had felt at the beginning of the journey gave way to a feeling of extreme sadness. After half an hour, the station master returned and asked us what we proposed to do. We said that if we could get a bullock cart on hire, we could go to Koregaon, and if it was not very far, we would like to start straight away. But my reply to the station master, that we were Mahars, had gone round among the cartmen, and not one of them was prepared to suffer being polluted and to demean himself carrying passengers of the untouchable classes. We were prepared to pay double the fare, but we found that money did not work.
3: No doubt, whatever he did in his life that came from his experiences, he was a progeny of those great people, of those Mahars of Western Maharashtra, who had a rich legacy of this world. He came from the richness of those people whose life was condemned to shame as well as condemned to pain. So he is not an individual only. He is having an inventory of his past, and he's nostalgic about his ancestors. He's nostalgic about his people, and that's why he gets so emotional about when it comes to the cause of Dalits. So his fraternity is the fraternity of Dalits.
1: These experiences fueled Ambedkar's work. He took up nonviolent civil disobedience, Satyagraha, which was made famous by Mahatma Gandhi, even though Ambedkar was never willing to call him Mahatma or great soul.
4: As a politician, he was never a Mahatma, and I refuse to call him Mahatma. You see, I've never in my life called him Mahatma. He doesn't deserve that title, not even from the point of view of his morality.
0: He tried Gandhian methods of satyagraha, right? And he led these so-called tank and temple entry movements, right? Where he would use the methods of boycott, of civil disobedience, of nonviolent protest. And he would lead large numbers of untouchables, and he would say, we're going to try to enter into upper caste temples where untouchables are not allowed to enter. We're going to go and en masse, we're going to try and drink water from public tanks and wells, which really should be open to people of all castes, but which upper castes control, right? We're going to walk on these roads, we're going to enter into these precincts, we're going to use these public resources and these common goods, because these are civic issues, these are not religious issues.

0: And he was repeatedly, I mean, he made an entry, and he created a kind of sensation in politics locally in this way, but he was also repeatedly thwarted, right? And then he entered into this series of legal disputes with those who controlled these tanks and temples and roads and wells and these various other disputed sites that he was trying to, in a sense, breach and make accessible to untouchables. And he began to lose these court cases because upper caste interests would simply claim that these were private property. Why should civil disobedience not work for untouchables? If it's working for Indians vis-a-vis the British, why should it not work for untouchables versus caste Hindus? But it doesn't work out that way. I mean, it's not easy to challenge this kind of social power. It's actually harder to challenge forms of social power than it is to challenge forms of political power. This is the big lesson of modern India, right? When you are able to overthrow empire, but you're not able to overthrow the caste system. Think about that.
1: Ambedkar took the idea of fraternity to heart. He believed that Indian society needed the sense of fraternity to overcome its tragic history of caste. His ethos came not from the French Revolution, but from the teachings of the Buddha, who he said gave the highest place to fraternity as the only real safeguard against the denial of liberty and equality.
2: The opposite of untouchability is fraternity. And so if you have to form a society without untouchability, you need a society based on fraternity. And fraternity is just not merely a concept of the coexistence on mutual respect, but it is also a deeply spiritually informed energy. He derives that from his teacher, Buddha, because for Buddha, Maitri, friendship, is something that is more valuable than any political work one could do. If I'm friends with Piali, I can go 100 miles with her than being a person who is not a friend, but a stranger in this cause. The importance of friendship is very, very central to how we imagine. And you know, friendship is such a beautiful concept. It doesn't have gender, it doesn't have sexuality, it doesn't have boundary, it doesn't have age, it doesn't have any of the artificial divides that we have created. It actually connects us on a human-to-human basis. So fraternity is something that Ambedkar is constantly wrestling with. And this is just not a political praxis for him, but it's also a deeply philosophical and religious question.
1: Ambedkar may have found failure in the Gandhian method of satyagraha, but understood that he had to bring his cause to the attention of the most important political figure in India. Gandhi was against untouchability, but saw the caste system as a well-intentioned form of consensual social contract, where each group made a distinct contribution. Ambedkar disagreed.
3: Hinduism cannot exist without caste. Gandhi, untouchability was an excrescence on the caste order. Varnashrama Dharma, the caste order, is a fully functioning, well-intentioned, well-oiled mechanism of social contact, consensual social contact between different groups, each of whom performs their own given tasks. What does Ambedkar say? Ambedkar says, these social tasks are conscripted, dictated, defined by caste order. A Dalit cannot become a Brahmin, does not have access to learning. The Dalit cannot even become a merchant, right? So Ambedkar begins to challenge this idea that caste can exist, or that caste can exist as a consensual model for thinking about society. So that's the challenge that Ambedkar is beginning to place on the notion.

0: notion of what caste is, because he says caste is related to Hinduism. Hinduism is not just a religion. It is actually then about the way in which social power operates.
1: Gandhi was more than 20 years older than Ambedkar. He entered public life earlier than Ambedkar. He achieved national prominence much before Ambedkar. He was an upper caste. He was an upper caste who sought to abolish untouchability. He was a guilt-ridden upper caste social reformer when it came to the question of caste. Ambedkar, on the other hand, was an emancipator of his own people, more direct, more radical in his attack on this obnoxious hierarchical system called caste. So in his life, he had an ambivalent, changing relationship towards Gandhi. Ambedkar felt that this cult of hero worship was also there on Gandhi. So, you know, he felt that Indians revered Gandhi too much. And he was, you know, the young, brilliant, self-made radical trying to show Gandhi his place.
2: I also say that the Hindus have not shown a change of heart in regard to our problem. And so long as they remain adamant, we would believe neither the Congress nor the Hindus. We believe in self-help and self-respect. We are not prepared to have faith in great leaders and Mahatmas. Let me be brutally frank about it. History tells us that Mahatmas, like fleeting phantoms, raised dust but raised no level. Why should the congressman oppose our movement and dub me a traitor? Gandhiji, I have no homeland.
3: Ambedkar's words are from a 1931 transcript from a meeting between him and Gandhi.
4: That statement, Gandhiji, I have no homeland, is it hit me every time I hear it. It's just emotional because, wow. You know, it's a cry. Like, I have no home. Please listen to me. I really have nowhere to go. This was meant to be my ancestors' land. Now you have colonized, you have taken away from us, and now you have made us homeless. Ambedkar is coming from that understanding. And that moment of fleeting phantoms who have raised the dust is basically nipping the Mahatmaism in bud. And that's where Ambedkar's Gandhiji, I have no homeland becomes important, because Dalits are the homeless citizens of India. So in actual sense, also, Dalits don't have land. Dalits don't have any place to call their own. Now, if you don't have anything that you call on your own, that you can call that belongs to you, how can you claim you belong to that place? There is no land, there is no house, there is no job. You don't even own your own self there, because you are enslaved yourself to the feudal lord who is controlling your labor. In that sense, Ambedkar is profound to say, we are stateless people.
5: I always say that as I met Mr. Gandhi in the capacity of an opponent, I have a feeling that I know him better than most other people, because he had opened his real fangs to me, you see, and I could see the inside of the man.
3: The two would confront each other in 1932. Ambedkar wanted separate political representation for Dalits. Gandhi called for a unified Hindu electorate. When the British sided with Ambedkar, Gandhi responded with a proclamation to fast unto death. Ambedkar relented.
5: But I saw him in his human capacity, the bare man in him. And so I say that I understand him better, you see, than most of the people who have associated themselves with him.
6: 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You can also stream us or get our podcast on the CBC Listen app. I'm Nala Ayed. B.R. Ambedkar devoted his life to one cause: to create a space for the Dalit caste, the so-called untouchables, in a free India. In India,

0: that was built on the ideas of equality, freedom, and fraternity. As time passed and he saw that the issues of emancipation and equality for Dalits were being ignored, Ambedkar became increasingly disillusioned with Hinduism altogether. In 1935, he declared he would not die a Hindu. In his book entitled Annihilation of Caste, Ambedkar saw Hindu scriptures as the bedrock of the caste system, and so called for Hindus to rid themselves of them. It was a shocking gesture that still reverberates today. Contributor Piali Roy brings us the second of a two-part series we're calling The Idea of India.
1: I will not die as a Hindu is not just mean to say I'm converting to religion or I'm just opposing religion, but also it means I'm going to correct the history. I'm going to now rewrite the new history for coming generations. And I will make sure that I will try to reform the society. And I think those are the broader messages he gives by that, by just disowning the Hindu. And of course, it's a big critique of the Brahminism that he's very much centralizing his thesis upon. Hindu is a rotten house. These people are not going to give us rights. We try to agitate. We try to do first satyagraha, by the way, 1927. He led a satyagraha for the basic right of water. Can you imagine? Like people fighting for access to water. Even today, we are agitating. Dalits are agitating to access to water, basic survival. Even that is controlled by people who don't want to give water. So Ambedkar, when he observed these people, he tried to convince, he tried to make peace. He was pissed with the Congress, who was not doing enough. He was frustrated by the Hindus who just were offering a lip service. And in all of that, Ambedkar was just not sure, even if he's fighting for entry into temples, his people are not given rights to temples. And he goes like, well, why the hell then we need to go into these temples if they're beating us up? Let's not just go. And why do we need to be Hindu?
2: There can be a better or a worse Hindu. But a good Hindu there cannot be. This is so not because there is anything wrong with his personal character. In fact, what is wrong is the entire basis of his relationship to his fellows. The best of men cannot be moral if the basis of relationship between them and their fellows is fundamentally a wrong relationship. To a slave, his master may be better or worse, but there cannot be a good master. A good man cannot be a master, and a master cannot be a good man. B.R. Ambedkar, Annihilation of Caste, 1936.
3: What Ambedkar is fundamentally pressing for is a form of sociality, of social exchange, which to him is absolutely lacking in caste society. And you'll remember that in the Annihilation of Caste, the denouement, if you will, of that text is to make an argument that Hinduism does not exist, has no legibility, if you will, without caste, right? So the Annihilation of Caste is talking about the relationship between caste and Hinduism as inextricable. Hinduism cannot exist without caste. That's another great innovation in the Annihilation of Caste. Hinduism is not about religion. It's not about spirituality. He calls it a religion that is fundamentally lacking morality and ethics. And it's from there, it seems to me, that Ambedkar makes that kind of argument that without breaking caste, which then means abolishing, annihilating Hinduism, we will not actually have social democracy. We will not actually have people who can practice or engage in practices of self-regard, who can actually, in some sense, very simply put, become all that they can be, right? This goes against almost every other thinker of the time, who wants to suggest that Hinduism can be reformed, Pache Gandhi, and that Hinduism can continue to exist as a structure of guiding ethics, of spirituality,

0: of a kind of religious life, you know, remade for modern times and so forth. And Ambedkar says, absolutely not. Hinduism is not just religious. It structures social political power. It is a structure of dominance. That beautiful phrase in The Annihilation of Caste, right? That caste is a graded, it's a form of graded inequality, an ascending scale of reverence, a descending scale of contempt. So what caste does, and the reason why caste has to be broken, is because every caste in the caste system becomes implicated in the maintenance of caste. And I think by this point in time, Ambedkar is willing to push the envelope in precisely those ways. And here he is saying, I see no way out.
1: I've criticized the Hindus. I've questioned the authority of the Mahatma, whom they revere. They hate me. To them, I am a snake in their garden.
0: When Ambedkar is thinking through the question of conversion and so on, Gandhi makes an argument about, you know, religion as not being something that can be brokered. Can you really play with religion? What Ambedkar is doing is throwing a challenge. Right? But what's the challenge that Ambedkar also puts forward? He says, is there Hinduism without the untouchable? But he asks that question in two ways, right? It's the conceptual question. Can Hinduism exist without untouchability? But there's also the political question. If you don't have Hindus together with a Hindu majority, if you don't have the numbers, then what right do upper caste Hindu elites have to lay claim that they constitute or that they speak for a majority, right? And this is what he does with a separate electorate. Muslims have got a separate electorate. We've got other communities that have separate electorates. And he says, if we've got the fracturing of something that we think is unified, and if I refuse to play, if I withdraw consent, is there a Hindu majority? In terms of numbers, right? It's like saying, you know, if you believe that Hindus constitute a majority of different castes, 20%, 18% of that community withdraws, refuses to identify as Hindu, then what happens? Then the play space becomes very different. Now, yes, it's a deeply philosophical question for you, right, of inclusion. But if you're also trying to make an argument to the colonial state that as the Indian National Congress, you represent the majority, and you've got somebody saying, you don't, you don't represent me, it poses an absolutely critical problem of political representation. This is Ambedkar's genius, it seems to me, constantly. And it's a genius because it is not merely tactical. It's not utilitarian. It comes, it seems to me, from the place of such a deep understanding of the exclusion that the untouchable has historically faced in Indian society. It comes from such a deep place of understanding the mind of the upper caste Hindu. Therein lies the brilliance.
2: In 1936, the same year Annihilation of Caste was published, Ambedkar started his first political party. He continued speaking at rallies and conferences, became a minister of labor in the Viceroy's Executive Council, and even wrote about the future constitution. So when he ignored yet another Gandhi-led civil disobedience campaign, it was more than a snub. He said, quote, "I do not want to escape subjugation by the British, only to fall victim to complete domination by the Hindus." Yet his relationship to Gandhi was complex. His involvement in constitutional affairs occurred only because of Gandhi. It was Gandhi who helped recruit Ambedkar, who was then elected to the Constituent Assembly that would write the country's constitution. Ambedkar was appointed chairman of the drafting committee. That meant Ambedkar, the Dalit, whose people throughout history had no right to education, would be a key architect of the country's future.
3: So, I mean, if your question is, you know, what is Ambedkar's imprimatur on the Indian constitution? I mean, in a sense, all of it is the way it is thanks to him. But in a sense, perhaps, you know, his signature in some sense is indiscernible

0: because there are so many others who also are playing a role in its making.
1: Ambedkar is both using a structure and pushing it to its limits. He does this with the Constitution. Third draft of the Constitution discussion, he says if this cannot be a document that actually produces social democracy, I'm happy to burn it. How do you have a figure, right, who is actually tasked in some sense with, you know, he is the chairman of the drafting committee of the Constitution. How do you have that very same person arguing that if this document cannot do justice to this social question, if it cannot actually produce substantive equality, how do you have that same person saying, I'm happy to burn down this document? So that betwixt and between, inside-outside space that Ambedkar plays, that is the particular position of the radical Dalit imagination, the radical Dalit political imagination that I think he puts in place throughout his life.
2: The Constitution would later outlaw all forms of discrimination, abolish untouchability, and guarantee the right to freedom of religion. It also included a system of affirmative action for Dalits and India's indigenous peoples, the Adivasis. But even though Ambedkar believed in the constitutional process, he was also skeptical of it. He knew that even the most brilliantly constructed document wasn't a magic bullet, and that injustice against Dalits would continue.
3: In politics, we will be recognizing the principle of one man, one vote, and one vote, one value. In our social and economic life, we shall, by reason of our social and economic structure, continue to deny the principle of one man, one value. How long shall we continue to live this life of contradictions? How long shall we continue to deny equality in our social and economic life? If we continue to deny it for long, we will do so only by putting our political democracy in peril. We must remove this contradiction at the earliest possible moment, or else those who suffer from inequality will blow up the structure of political democracy which this assembly has so laboriously built up. B.R. Ambedkar, speech to the Constituent Assembly, November 25th, 1949.
2: The new India was initially not kind to Ambedkar. As the Minister of Law and Justice in the country's first cabinet, he tried to pass a Hindu code bill that would have guaranteed women's right to divorce and property, but it failed. He felt sidelined by India's first Prime Minister, Jawaharlal Nehru. Ambedkar's expertise in economics, planning, and federalism were ignored. Disillusioned, he resigned from government only to lose in the country's first general elections. In 1952, he was appointed to Parliament's upper house, but by then was seriously ill with diabetes. Fighting time itself, he returned to his earlier pledge to not die a Hindu. His conversion to Buddhism, along with hundreds of thousands of his followers, was his final radical act.
4: We need to satisfy spiritual hunger. Let's think for a good alternative, a better alternative. And that's when he explores, and he does, I mean, of course, when he said that, he really spent 20 years thinking about it, closely reading, observing, and almost every other religion approached to him to get converted. And, you know, of course, we know that he went to Buddha, and he said he's doing a big favor by going to Buddha on India. Because he said, if I become Christian, then his goal is totally going to change the equation, because, you know, he has 19% of India's population with him. If they convert Christian, then it's going to be a problem. Same with if he turns to Muslim, Islam, and he says these two religions are not native to India, although he finds great values in them, and he resonates with their universal message of brotherhood and equality that it promises. But then, you know, he just says, I'm going back to the Indian roots, which is the Buddha. And of course, Buddha, that's just he said as a political statement, but Buddha was someone who remained with him early on in his life, since he matriculated. So that are the kind of, long engagement of looking at his own existential self while reflecting on the mirror.

0: course of Hindu society.
1: He wants one of the big faiths. He doesn't want one of the smaller faiths. He wants a religion that has prestige and history, the kind of weight, you know, of one of the great religious and philosophical traditions of the world.
2: He writes a history of the untouchables in 48. That's where he makes the argument that the Dalits were broken men. He uses the term broken men, which is the term for Dalit, right? Broken, ground down, crushed, and so forth. And he says that these were once erstwhile Buddhists. They refused to give up on their Buddhism. They became these remainder subjects, if you will. They were pushed to the edges of village orders. They suffered various practices of spatial and social segregation. And they ended up being these subjects who remind us of the possibilities of Buddhism on the subcontinent. So Ambedkar really goes big, if you will. He goes large. He expands historical time, right, to include Buddhism, and says that we actually see a religious conflict. We see a grand conflict between what he calls Buddhism and Brahmanism. Brahmanism won. Buddhism was defeated. The Dalit is the defeated Buddhist. She stands to us as a kind of reminder of what was possible with an ethical, egalitarian Buddhist order. Thieves, mendicants, women, they were all part of the Sangha. And that for him is the model of fraternity, the great force that Ambedkar places on that term fraternity, remaking social life. Buddhism was the original form of fraternity, the Buddhist Sangha.
1: And incidentally, he, you know, at that conversion ceremony, I mean, in Nagpur in October 1956, he, you know, there's this kind of mass conversion, which is something that has never been seen in the history of world Buddhism. But he also made people take these vows, and at least half the vows are about how they are going to reject Hindu practices. And only half the vows are about the new Buddhist practices that they will embrace. So it's an equal kind of exercise of saying no to that and yes to this. Right? And he spells it out in this kind of litany that he creates. So it's a massive intellectual, political, spiritual exercise that he has undertaken. I mean, its ambition is kind of astounding if you really think about it. And it's amazing that he manages to achieve it, in a sense, just before he dies.
3: Dr. B.R. Ambedkar died on December 6, 1956. He was 65 years old. Today, India is a country cracking along all kinds of religious, class, caste, and ethnic fault lines. Narendra Modi and his government embrace Hindu nationalism and a conception of India as a Hindu state, the Hindu Rashtra. Ambedkar's fears for minorities in a Hindu Raj now seem prophetic.
4: What would Ambedkar say about today's India?
5: I think he would be disappointed. On the other hand, compared to 1947, the Dalits, as the untouchables are now called, the Dalits are articulate, organized, they speak for themselves. They don't need upper caste reformers like Gandhi to speak for them. They speak for themselves. They are prominent in politics, in public life, in entrepreneurship. So he would have been pleased with some of the progress they made through their own struggles. But he would regard their journey as unfinished and with a long way to go.
1: I cannot imagine how somebody as committed to justice, to the idea of representation, to the idea of democracy, to the idea of equality, to the idea of rights, to affirmative action, you know, how somebody like that would accept a majoritarian definition, a religious nationalist definition, an attempt to overthrow the constitution, all of these things which are now sought to be pushed as the new India. I mean, I can't imagine that, you know,

0: he would find this acceptable. Because in this India, Muslims and Dalits will be worse off than ever. I mean, they don't have a prayer in the Hindu Rashtra.
1: He would be deeply disappointed. He would be restless. He would be like, you know, let's take India to the United Nations and let's hold it accountable for what it has done to its own people. It would have paid a lot of attention to the poor people in this country, the Dalits, the Adivasis, backward classes, the Muslims, the other religious minorities. He would have offered a certain leadership, but looking at this, he would be really disappointed. And first of all, he would scold all of us. Like, how did this happen? How did you let a right-wing Brahminical government come into power? What went wrong? He would have said that I have worked all my life against such things and you let this happen. Is this how you want to remember me?
2: Despite a life of massive challenge, Ambedkar never lost hope. At a 1942 conference for Dalits, he spoke the following words. My final words of advice to you is educate, agitate, organize. Have faith in yourself. With justice on our side, I do not see how we can lose our battle. The battle to me is a matter of joy. The battle is in the fullest sense spiritual. There is nothing material or social in it. For ours is a battle not for wealth or for power. It is a battle for freedom. It is a battle for reclamation of the human personality.

on Ideas. You've been listening to part two of The Idea of India from contributor Piyali Roy. Thanks to Ramachandra Guha of Kriya University, Anupama Rao of Barnard College at Columbia University, Ananya Vajpayee at New Delhi Center for the Study of Developing Societies, and to Suraj Yengdi, author of Caste Matters and co-editor of The Radical in Ambedkar, Critical Reflections. For links to their work, visit our website at cbc.ca/ideas. Readings by Matthew Lazen Ryder. This episode was produced by Naheed Mustafa. Lisa Ayuso is the web producer for Ideas. Technical production, Danielle Duval. Nikola Lukšić is the senior producer. The executive producer of Ideas is Greg Kelly, and I'm Nala Ayed.

0: 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Watch Marco Arop, Femke Bol, Julian Alfred, Faith Kipyegon, and Carsten Warholm push their limits across 15 different events. 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

0: one familiar voice and one clever listener in a battle of brain games devised by puzzle master Peter Brown. 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
2: This is World Report. Good morning, I'm John Northcott. In northern Nepal, people stand near a flooded road after most of their village was destroyed. Their homes and vehicles now buried in mud after a massive glacier collapse and landslide. At least 270 people are dead. Hundreds more, including 24 Canadians, are missing along the Nepal-Tibet border. This man is the deputy director of a local teaching hospital in Nepal.
3: It's really overwhelming, as most of you might be knowing. Almost four districts, they have been cut off from the mainland. All the bridges have been washed away. And because of the high velocity of flooding, it's like a flash flood, so people could not protect themselves. And there are lots of casualties. The exact situation is yet to be known.
2: Rescue efforts in the Himalayan region have been hampered due to the severe flooding and difficult terrain. Police in northern France are securing the area around the Caen railway station. It's where investigators say a driver deliberately rammed his car into a group of pedestrians late last night. One person is dead, 10 others injured, 7 of them critically. Local officials say the incident was not a terrorist attack. Instead, they believe it was the result of a local street fight that turned violent. The suspect is currently in custody and a police investigation is underway. The United States Trade Representative says it is not clear when negotiations with Canada will resume after collapsing last weekend. In a Canadian exclusive, Jameson Greer also denied that his team added last-minute conditions to the deal, pushing back against Prime Minister Mark Carney's account of why talks fell apart. Catherine Tunney reports.
4: I would say we don't have open channels right now.
5: Hope for a quick resolution dashed. The U.S. Trade Representative Jameson Greer says it's unclear when his country and Canada will return to the negotiating table. A concern as the two countries barrel deeper into a trade war.
4: If there's further retaliation from the Canadian side, you know, we of course, we're not going to just sit down and take that. You know, our view is don't retaliate. But I know that, I know how people are feeling in Canada.
5: Prime Minister Mark Carney has said last minute changes from the U.S. scuttled the deal, calling the proposals unfair. In an exclusive interview with CBC's Rosemary Barton, Greer pushed back.
4: When they came back, they had some additional views, they had some additional requests, they had some additional things that were too much for the United States.
5: Trump's trade official told CBC Canadian negotiators had concerns about the deal's implementation. He also disputed Carney's account that the terms would have encroached on Canada's ability to pursue trade agreements with other countries, or would have undermined French language protections. Neither government has released the text of the draft agreement. Catherine Tunney, CBC News, Washington.
2: While those trade talks remain stalled, Canadian distillers are warning that new U.S. tariffs are too steep to absorb. The 50% tax on Canadian alcohol threatens to shut down access to their largest export market and put thousands of jobs at risk. Peter Cowan reports.
6: Vodka is poured into bottles shaped like skulls on an assembly line in St. John's. Crystal Head Vodka is distilled and bottled in Canada, but the U.S. is its biggest market. Managing partner Jonathan Hemme says new U.S. tariffs put almost half of his sales at risk.
7: When they're hitting like 50%, it basically puts you out of business in that market. It's just too much to absorb, especially for a small company like us.
6: The company is part-owned by Canadian actor Dan Aykroyd. Hemme says if this drags on, the price will have to go up a lot.
7: We'd be on the shelf, but I don't think we'd be doing any meaningful business, even if we cut our profits to zero.
6: A 50% tax on Canadian alcohol was one of the many new tariffs introduced by the United States on Saturday when it couldn't reach a trade deal with Canada. Spirits Canada, which represents distillers, says about half of all liquor produced in Canada is drunk by Americans. These tariffs put thousands of jobs at risk.
8: A 50% tax would pretty much take us out of the game.
6: For Steve Ciccolini at Iceberg Vodka, it's the same problem. He says the U.S. market loves the taste of a liquor made with real melted ice.

0: iceberg water, but not at any price.
1: There's nobody in the chain that's going to eat that 50%. We're not going to eat it. The importer's not going to eat it. The wholesaler's not going to eat it. And the consumer's not going to eat it.
0: Both vodka companies say sales at home went up after many provinces removed American booze from store shelves. But what they really want is a deal that would end the punishing tariffs. Peter Cowan, CBC News, St. John's.
2: Quebec's premier is set to trigger a provincial election today. Christine Fréchette will visit the lieutenant governor later this morning in a meeting that is expected to launch a 39-day-long campaign. And as Quebecers prepare to head to the polls on October 5th, it's clear the economy and U.S. trade and the trade war will take center stage. CBC's Cathy Sinai explains.
3: Christine Fréchette.
4: Christine Fréchette and the CEQ are the best to protect Quebec's economy, says former Premier François Legault, even though his successor has tried to distance herself, even rebranding the party as Team Christine Fréchette. Legault resigned in January because he knew under his leadership the party would lose the upcoming election. Still, he stood side by side with Fréchette to announce the party's new candidate for the riding of L'Assomption, the seat he currently holds. For polling analyst Philippe Gifournier, it's not ideal.
5: I'm surprised that the candidate would want necessarily to be photographed with Monsieur Legault. Perhaps they have done local polling that showed that it would be a good idea, but I haven't seen those numbers.
4: Fréchette believes this election campaign is about the trade war with the U.S.
6: I've been tested. I've worked into economic sectors for years. I've been Minister of Immigration, Minister of Economy, of Energy, and now Premier.
4: For the Quebec Conservative Party leader Éric Duhem, it's about change.
7: Well, we hope that this election will be about the Quebec model, the bureaucratic model of Quebec. We have four political parties that are essentially defending the status quo.
4: This year, the Parti Québécois has a much stronger organization than in the previous election. The PQ has been leading in the polls since 2023, and it promises a third referendum on Quebec independence, something polls show a majority of Quebecers are not interested in at this time. Cathy Sonnet, CBC News, Quebec City.
2: They're the unassuming sensory toys taking the world by storm, but so-called squishies or squishy dumplings, popular with children and young adults, have health and safety authorities on alert. Chemical and burn risks are now seeing some countries take action, though, as Talia Sarv explains, Canada is yet to follow.
8: 3, 2, 1.
9: Squeals of surprise as soft, palm-sized toys are being filmed, unboxed, squeezed, then shared online. This is Squishy Mania. But high demand for the brand name products has prompted an influx of cheaper and potentially hazardous fakes to hit the market.
10: It's cheap for a reason.
9: University of Toronto professor and chemist Miriam Diamond says it has amplified the risk of the unknown, with toy manufacturers not obligated to disclose ingredients.
10: There could be chemicals there that are fairly benign, but there could also be chemicals that are of concern.
9: Australia and the US are cracking down their borders to seize counterfeit toys amid growing safety concerns. Among them, cases of skin burns when the toy overheats and explodes. A UK study also found unsafe levels of toxic carcinogen benzene in some. But Product Safety Group Consumer Reports says it's not just about counterfeits.
11: We're actually seeing incidents of products that are happening that are purchased directly from retail.
9: Health Canada is reviewing more than 30 reports from the last 4 months regarding harsh odours, skin irritation and headaches from various squishies. But the federal body says it has not confirmed there is specific risk. Amazon Canada has removed some off-brand dumpling-shaped versions. For now, experts advise to keep the toys away from hot areas and surfaces and inspect them regularly, monitoring for leaks. Talia Sarv, CBC News, Toronto.
2: And finally, pioneering polka dot loving Japanese artist Yayoi Kusama has died. Her paintings, installations, and sculptures have been drawing crowds around the world for decades. In 2023, Kusama launched a collaboration with luxury brand Louis Vuitton. This woman traveled to the Champs-Élysées for the big event.
12: Louis Vuitton has this love for her and her artistic. I think it makes it fun and unique, and it revives the brand, the old brand, and attracts a younger demographic. And the Japanese love Louis Vuitton anyway.
2: Kusama was known for her bold, colorful work, which often featured polka dots. Her studio says she died on August 14th at a hospital in Tokyo.

0: Iwakusama was 97 years old. And that is the latest national and international news from World Report. I'm John Northcott. This is CBC News.
1: 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Hi, I'm Jamie Poisson. Last week, when everyone was watching and wondering what could be in this supposed trade deal between Canada and the U.S., there were a few things that caught the eye of those of us who care a lot about big tech. One was the U.S. Trade Representative's comments that Canada and the U.S. had reached digital trade alignment, whatever that meant. Another was reporting that publishers should be prepared for the axing of the Online News Act. And then, after negotiations fell apart, it became clear that one of the sticking points was American objections to streaming rules that would require platforms like Netflix to surface Canadian content, including French language content, in Canada.
2: We were not prepared to accept any compromise on our sovereignty, protection of the French language, and our culture.
1: Today, was the U.S. really putting up a fight about French TV shows? Or was this really about what big tech wants from Canada? Vas Bednar has spent years studying how American tech companies shape Canadian policy. She is the managing director of the Canadian Shield Institute, and she joins me now. Vas, great to have you on. As always, thank you for making the time.
3: Thanks for having me.
1: So let's start with this spat over these streaming laws that seem to be one of the last minute additions from the Trump administration that derailed these talks. Mark Carney said Canada wouldn't compromise on protecting the French language, but the reporting that's come out this week seems to suggest this wasn't necessarily about language or culture head on, but more about an attempt to remove regulations tech companies simply do not want to follow. And I just talk to me a little bit more about what you think this fight was about.
3: I think the fight's about our sovereignty. I think our fight's about the ability to regulate that digital economy in the way that reflects our values. And that's what makes French language, cultural content that's Canadian writ large, kind of zeitgeisty in that way. It's almost, less about what the policy is itself and a little bit more about just our ability to govern the economy that we have.
1: You know, leading up to the talks falling apart, we did see some reporting in the Toronto Star from Justin Ling that Ottawa was getting ready to kill the Online News Act, which requires large platforms to compensate news publishers for sharing their content. This was also something big tech didn't like. People might also remember that during negotiations last year, Mark Carney axed the digital services tax as a concession to Trump. Like, given that the Canadian government seemed willing to concede on other digital policies, why do you think these rules around streaming seem to be a red line for them on Friday?
3: Well, I think the U.S. is reframing accountability in the digital world as discrimination against American companies. It felt, reporting that I saw in commentary, there was a sense of surprise towards the end of last week around, even Justin's reporting with the Online News Act. But again, this was very clearly telegraphed, literally published by the U.S., foreshadowed as a quote unquote foreign trade barrier. And if you take a look at that report, and it stresses me out, it gets a little bit gnarly. The report also flagged that Shared Services Canada, so part of the federal government, published a request for information, a bid, seeking feedback on a proposal for the government's purchase of cloud services that would require that all data be processed, transmitted, and stored exclusively in Canada. Okay, so this isn't Canada saying we're outlawing the hyperscalers, Amazon Web Services cannot be here providing cloud services. This is a new policy framework for for storing government data that we're

0: signaling we want to start doing a more effective job with, and it is being kind of shot down or flagged as, we don't like what you're doing. Mm-hmm. We don't think you should do that.
1: Right, right. And just coming back squarely to the streaming stuff, you know, Canada,
0: yeah.
1: I guess my point is Canada did seem willing to concede on these other things, potentially the Online News Act, certainly the Digital Service Act. Why do you think that the streaming issue became a red line for Carney? Was it an accumulation of demands from the U.S. on big tech regulation, or was it because cultural and Quebec language rights is a kind of domestic political third rail?
0: Ooh, third rail. I mean, look, we have these cultural content provisions because of sovereignty fights in the past, because we were concerned about foreign dominance of our airways and our loss or potential lack of ability to hold on to subsets of our culture and our stories. So the idea that it would be up for grabs, you know, in this digital context, in this trade war, is frankly preposterous. I think the other element, you know, as to why hypothetically would our federal government be willing to cede more ground on digital or on technology regulation? Well, probably because all of this net new digital policy is a product of CUSMA 1.0, which sucks for the digital economy. We agreed, oh, we're not going to audit algorithms, that can stay a black box, you know, we'll never mandate data residency, you know, source code stays yours. We basically enshrined their Section 230, which is you can't hold platforms accountable for what's on them. And that all sort of answers the question, well, why do we have these laws that just feel like they ask big tech firms very nicely to comply? Because that's kind of all we can do outside of the courts or outside of the safety lens that you're seeing brought forward with the newer version of the Online Harms Act.

0: You just mentioned how Kuzma 1.0 sucked.
1: It's the official policy term, sucked.
0: Tell me more about why you think what happened in 2018 was a mistake and why it has hamstringed our ability to regulate American tech companies here in Canada.
1: Well, it was kind of the downward trend of tech optimism when that agreement was being signed. So some people and constituencies were starting to raise concerns about those digital elements, but it wasn't as popular or as populist at the time. The other fundamental issue with digital concerns is that they lack the economic geography that other more familiar issues have naturally tended towards, right? So in terms of core constituencies that are political, digital doesn't really have that. And CUSMA, whatever that older version was or the current working version, it basically treats data, cloud infrastructure, software and platforms as things that should move totally freely across borders. And also doesn't take the lens that they are strategic infrastructure over which a place like Canada might legitimately want more control. So we cannot say that as a condition of doing business, a U.S. company would need to locate or use, have a data center here, keep data here. Our data and information is also subject to additional laws in the U.S. That can mean our information can be handed over to a government authority quite quickly. And again, on source code and algorithms, we can't require a U.S. firm to hand over that source code. So when we're trying to understand things like hallucinations and influence and depression and even suicide and murder that we've seen kind of facilitated through conversations with chatbots, we are already constrained. We cannot say, explain this in greater detail to us, or kind of let us look under that, for lack of a better phrase.
0: Right. We can't say that to OpenAI, is what you're saying.
1: No, I mean, we can ask very nicely the Canadian way, or we can, again, potentially through court cases. We are seeing really interesting court cases primarily in the U.S. around sort of social media accountability.
2: Meta has reached a settlement in a landmark social media trial. 20

0: 29 states accused the social media giant of designing its apps to get children addicted and misleading users about their safety.
1: Meta denies the allegations, but as part of the agreement, the social media giant says it will put in place a number of protections for teens, including a two-hour daily time limit on its apps, which will be disabled overnight. Notifications will be...
2: And that's sort of why I'm pointing to the courts have been kind of a better tool, but... Not a lot of us were paying attention at this time. The platform liability question wasn't as big a question. And when you think about, I mean, even using that word big feels kind of funny because in the years since Kuzma, like large technology firms have only become not only significantly larger and more powerful, but the quality of those experiences that we're having has also really gone down and become a source of anger and frustration, which I think elevates expectations of, hey, are we holding this accountable? Like, what happens when you get the wrong information kind of all the time from a search engine or something like that? The mood and the attitude has changed towards technology firms. But again, big tech probably got most of what they wanted in that original deal. And now we're in a universe where, you know, they're pushing for more ground and pushing us for us to, again, give up on policy initiatives, which means that our ability to exercise that sovereignty is being treated as something that should just be traded away.
3: You have written about big tech's Kuzma wish list. This time around, a number of tech lobbying firms have made public submissions to U.S. trade officials. So this isn't like a hypothetical conversation. No. Just tell me more about what is on that list and what it is that, you know, they're trying to get from Canada.
2: Yes. I mean, I love to use information that's hiding in plain sight. And it is worth reminding these desires, it's not speculative, right? Our digital sovereignty has been flagged as a trade irritant. And when I look at these groups, and some of them are Canadian, but big tech firms are part of their representation. So we included in that analysis, we see that defensive posturing, right? Protect cross-border data flows, continue to prohibit data localization requirements, strengthen the existing protections against disclosure of source code and AI model weights, right? Continue to block us from understanding these systems that control the information that we see, how we communicate with each other. The U.S. does not like our efforts to procure more often from capital C Canadian firms and, you know, pushing back against Canadian cultural news and streaming policy, kind of exactly what we've seen this summer.
3: Right, right. Fair for me to say it's largely a lot of the same stuff we gave up the first time around.
2: Well, we gave up our ability to kind of comprehensively or more effectively regulate the digital economy, which I'm often using as being synonymous with big tech. You know, when Trump was sworn in and he was at the height of his popularity, all of the large American tech firm CEOs were in that photo opportunity with him. Now, his popularity is different, but that doesn't mean that the U.S. administration is not aligned with some of the, frankly, largest companies in the entire world.
3: Mm-hmm. You know, we interviewed former conservative leader Aaron O'Toole a few days ago, who is now a member of Carney's Advisory Committee on Canada-U.S. Economic Relations. And I actually just want to play you a clip where he talks about what he thinks the U.S. wants.
4: Where the Americans appear to be now is also trying to dictate everything about the new economy, the digital economy. They want us to be subservient on regulation with respect to AI or to cloud computing. The Europeans are going a different way, and the Americans don't want us to follow a more balanced and independent regulatory structure.
3: Would you tend to agree with Mr. O'Toole there? And if so, tell me more about how you think the U.S. is trying to get us to be subservient to their tech agenda.
2: I mean, I completely agree with Mr. O'Toole there. I would smash the like and subscribe button to that quote. I mean, what he's basically saying is what we're conversing about.

0: how the United States is increasingly treating other countries' attempts to exercise their jurisdiction over the new economy as an impediment to U.S. commerce even occurring, right? Trying to shut down those accountability conversations. I think that, again, the benefits, secret benefits of the new economy, the intangible economy, we may be online almost all day. We're using devices. We're subscribing to certain cloud services. We're, you know, renting Microsoft Office for our small business in perpetuity. In a lot of ways, the US is already our digital landlord, but it's less visible. It's less visceral than the conversations we're having about automobiles, about something as divisive as supply management, about even something as tangible and, you know, strong as steel. And then it's very convenient for these firms that the digital economy is just not top of mind when really it is the economy. It's where some of the largest economic value is created and perpetuated.
1: And I mean, just related to that, the US released our national security strategy last fall, which outlines pretty explicitly how the Trump administration sees technology, not just as an economic asset, right, but as a way to exert geopolitical influence and control. Just say more about that for me.
0: Well, I think, again, as they keep saying this and signaling these sorts of things, it is in Canada's best interest to start believing them, right? You know, even something like pushing up that NATO spending commitment that Canada has now said we will get close to or at that 5% mark of GDP, that is a policy push that fundamentally ends up benefiting American firms. Because when we want dollars to flow to, as the policy says, the defense industrial strategy, Canadian controlled companies, Palantir Canada, a wholly owned foreign subsidiary registered here, will show up as a domestic firm. And we will count that money is flowing to a quote unquote Canadian firm. Like, let's get real. It's going to an American firm, right? This is their interest. Increasingly, their kind of naked geopolitical ambition is a kind of monopolization and dominance over others.
1: Yeah. And I mean, you've written that Canada remains almost entirely under the thumb of American big tech. And just, is this kind of what you're talking about there?
0: Yes, absolutely. I mean, I sometimes feel like I'm going a little bit crazy. Like when I hear our prime minister talk about reducing our dependency on the US when it comes to oil or energy, but not extending that conversation to technology, I have a big question mark. Now, you have to imagine that anything Canada were to do to continue to diversify away from big tech, right, could be met with retaliation. But isn't that kind of why it's so worth it in the first place? Like other governments are doing things. This is, again, some examples from the EU that I find really compelling, really simple. They're moving off Microsoft just for government services. They're building proprietary privacy preserving systems. Like, wow, that seems kind of good. Are we writing briefing notes on our trade negotiations on Microsoft Word and sending them around on Microsoft, on Amazon Cloud? Like, does that make sense to anyone? No, it shouldn't, but it's what's normal. It's what's familiar. It's what works. And we tend to treat a lot of these technological things as just inevitability. Why fight it? You know, oh, it's so big, or, you know, it works really well. It's what we're used to. Better and different is possible. It's not just the price. It's also our security and our resiliency. So again, I do think it's the next step. It feels like it's hiding in plain sight. It's kind of everywhere and nowhere at the same time too.
1: That was part of my conversation with Vass Bednar, the managing director of the Canadian Shield Institute. If you want to listen to the full episode, you can find Front Burner wherever you get your podcasts or on YouTube. I'm Jamie Poisson. Thank you so much for listening.

0: This is CBC News. From CBC Toronto, it is 5:30. Good morning, I'm Jill Dempsey. Clear skies, 20 degrees. We expect a high of 26 today with a mix of sun and cloud and the chance of showers this afternoon. In Nepal, a Nepal military helicopter aids in the rescue of a survivor from a flood-affected zone. Search and rescue efforts are continuing following catastrophic flooding that washed away homes and hundreds of people on the Nepal-Tibet border early yesterday morning. More than 1,000 people are confirmed missing, almost 800 deemed foreigners. 24 Canadians are among the missing. The death toll now stands at 177. Three seats at Queen's Park are up for grabs and advance voting has started. Opposition parties are gaining ground on Doug Ford's Progressive Conservatives in the polls. But as Dale Minuchduck explains, a familiar narrative is turning the tide blue once again.
1: Advance voting is underway for three provincial by-elections, including in Scarborough Southwest.
2: I never miss the voting. I vote every time.
3: I'm freshly 18 this year. Felt my first opportunity. I wanted to take it for sure.
1: There's also races in York Simcoe and in Hamilton East Stoney Creek. The Scarborough seat has been empty since February when Dolly Begum left the provincial NDP to run and eventually win a federal seat for the Liberals. York Simcoe and Hamilton East Stoney Creek were represented by the PC's Caroline Mulrooney and Neil Lumsden, respectively. Last year, the PCs won their third straight majority, with Doug Ford taking his Protect Ontario message across the province. Ford's PCs had plummeted in the polls after a slew of spending scandals like the private jet or MP staying at hotels on the taxpayers' dime. David Valentin is the principal at Liaison Strategies. He says with the U.S.-Canada trade war escalating in recent days, the PCs are thriving once again.
4: I think for the opposition parties, this must be causing some PTSD. They've seen this movie before, which is that Doug Ford gets himself in trouble and then gets himself out of trouble, mostly due to American conflict.
1: Advance voting closes at 8 p.m. on Friday. Election day is September 3rd. Dale Minuchduk, CBC News, Toronto.
0: Quebecers will head to the polls in October. Premier Christine Fréchette planning to visit the lieutenant governor later this morning, triggering a 39-day election campaign. But all five political parties have been in election mode for some time now. Kathy Sinet explains.
5: Christine Fréchette and the CEQ are the best to protect Quebec's economy, says former Premier François Legault, even though his successor has tried to distance herself. Legault resigned in January because he knew under his leadership the party would lose the upcoming election. Fréchette believes this election campaign is about the trade war with the U.S.
6: I've been tested. I've worked into economic sectors for years. I've been Minister of Immigration, Minister of Economy, of Energy, and now Premier.
5: For the Quebec Conservative Party leader Éric Duhaime, it's about change.
7: We hope that this election will be about the bureaucratic model of Quebec.
5: Le Parti Québécois has been leading in the polls since 2023, and it promises a third referendum on Quebec independence, something polls show a majority of Quebecers are not interested in at this time. Cathy Sonnet, CBC News, Quebec City.
0: The U.S. Trade Representative Jameson Greer is disputing Prime Minister Mark Carney's account of why the trade talks collapsed last weekend. And in an exclusive Canadian interview, he says that as of right now, there are no plans to resume negotiations. Catherine Cullen has more.
8: Ambassador Greer says the shift came when Canada's U.S. Trade Minister Dominic LeBlanc went back to Ottawa, discussed the deal with the Prime Minister and the Premiers, and then...
9: And when they came back, some additional requests that were too much for the United States, it wasn't something we could do at the time.
8: Greer was asked repeatedly if the U.S. wants to end auto manufacturing in Canada. Greer didn't give a direct answer to that question, but said globalization has hurt manufacturing in both countries. On language, he denied the questions around the French language media were make or break issues for the U.S. And on trade deals, Greer said, yes, he did want some rules around imposing tariffs, but he said it's Canada who has been seeking this Fortress North America approach and that some of this similar language is already in the CUSMA free trade deal. Now, it's worth noting that all of those are different characterizations than Mark Carney has offered at the same time.

0: set of facts. Catherine Cullen, CBC News, Ottawa.
1: The weather forecast, the skies are clear at the moment. It's 20 degrees. We do expect a high today of 26. There is a 30% chance of showers this afternoon. 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
2: Up next from the BBC, the in-depth reporting of Assignment, global investigations by BBC correspondents.
3: My name is John. I'm a compulsive gambler. And when I discovered poker, I think I discovered the best thing of my life that will fix all my problems.
4: John works in IT and is in his early 40s. He comes from Rio de Janeiro, but now lives in Brazil's biggest city, São Paulo. Like millions of other people in this country, he has a gambling habit that at times has come close to ruining his life. And perhaps strangely, it's when other things are going well, he feels he's most vulnerable.
3: I have a problem with life being too good. When life is too good for me, it's a little bit dangerous because I think it's the ego. I think I can do everything. My life is flying professionally, emotionally, and I think I can gamble again.
4: Feeling good is a big factor in John's gambling because it supercharges his self-confidence and makes him feel he's going to win every bet, every time. John's addiction is to the card game, poker.
3: I think I discovered that I was a problematic gambler pretty soon. I just don't want help because if I seek for help, I have to stop, right? How can I stop?
4: I'm Camila Mota, and in this edition of Assignment, I'm finding out how gambling, which until quite recently was heavily restricted, is taking a huge toll on the lives of millions of Brazilians. And if enough has been done to help them. John is trying to stop betting, despite his protestations earlier. He's about to take part in a Gamblers Anonymous meeting in a Sunday school classroom attached to a church in São Paulo's financial district. He didn't want us to use his real name because he doesn't want to be recognized. Like all GA meetings, it starts with a short prayer. John lost his job because of his addiction, and it almost ruined his marriage.
3: I lose a lot of money. I have a corporate car, and I used to travel a lot to the U.S. And in a weekend, I enter there, and I spend $75,000 of the corporate car. And this was not the worst, actually, to be honest. I came to São Paulo, and I spent a lot of money of my wife. I destroyed her credit cards. I put her name down on the credit. So I was completely out of control. I could not stop. I really couldn't.
4: John's been going to Gamblers Anonymous for 12 years. It's helped him to keep away from gambling for extended periods.
3: I do not gamble today for, I guess, almost 3 years. But it's not the first time that I reached these 2 years, 9 months.
4: John has come back to compulsive gambling 3 times. Most gambling was very strictly controlled in Brazil. It was legalized by President Michel Temer in 2018, but he failed to regulate it, as did Jair Bolsonaro when he became president for 4 years in 2019. There was an explosion in betting. It was left to the current president, Lula, to finally regulate both sports betting and online casinos at the end of 2023. That's brought in large tax revenues and somewhat reduced the number of people gambling illegally. But critics argue that the regulations have actually given a seal of approval to an industry which is driving addiction in more and more Brazilians. As well as his long-term membership of Gamblers Anonymous, John has also sought professional help. I'm outside the largest medical facility in Brazil and the whole of Latin America.
5: My name is Hermano Tavares. I'm a psychiatrist and I'm also an associate professor here at the Department and Institute of Psychiatry from the University of São Paulo.
6: What's the difference between someone addicted to gambling and addicted to drugs?
5: There's none. I mean, these activities are potent triggers of the reward brain system, right? They will deliver lots and lots of dopamine at the specific brain circuit. So if you have lots and lots of dopamine delivered, you are facing what we call a habit-forming stimulus. Because gambling is a psychiatric diagnosis since the 80s.

0: But even nowadays, we have difficulty with people saying, this is more of a moral problem. These people really should know better. They can be as severe as, and even more severe than, substance addiction. I mean, if you don't recognize people who have difficulties to exert control over this kind of behaviors, well, you're just neglecting their suffering and their need for treatment.
1: For some, it's so severe, it's a clinically recognized disorder. These are the people he treats.
0: And we're talking about 2.1 million people needing treatment today.
1: And those are just people with a clinical diagnosis. If you look at people with moderate or severe problems, those who have financial, emotional, or relationship problems from gambling, statistics from the Federal University of São Paulo showed the number of people impacted reaches 7.5 million.
0: Do you think there will be enough psychologists and psychiatrists in the world to treat that? I don't think so.
1: Professor Tavares's clinic offers help to 300 people a year. The treatment program is free and lasts for about a year. A lot of the young men he's seeing are gambling on football results.
0: I think that sports gambling is particularly dangerous for young males. You're talking about Brazil, right? So here everybody is a football coach and everybody has had some experience with football.
1: Professor Tavares says it's not as simple anymore as just betting on a win, draw, or loss. There's the in-play, changes when the game has started. For example, you can bet how many corners there will be, how many yellow cards, and whether there may be a late match-winning goal.
0: The game is about to finish, and you enter to place a bet saying, oh, I predict that this team who's losing is going to turn over the outcome. I mean, this is very unlikely, right? And so the odds would be higher for that one. Well, people who place bet on that kind of outcome have more than 5 times risk to be compulsive gambler, a disordered gambler.
1: The state of São Paulo has 46 million people and some of the biggest football teams in Brazil, so plenty of fans who might like to bet. There are 6 currently amongst the 20 in the Serie A do Brasileirão, the top flight league, including Santos, who Pelé played for, Corinthians, and São Paulo. But I'm outside the stadium of Palmeiras, which was previously called the Allianz Park, now called Nubank Park. The ground is in the upscale Água Branca area of the city and was opened in 2014. It holds 43,000 fans who generate an impressive amount of noise. Palmeiras was founded by Italian migrants in 1914 and was actually called Palestra Italia for its first few decades. It won the Copa Libertadores, the South American equivalent to the Champions League, 3 times and the Brazilian championship a record dozen times. Today, Palmeiras are playing the Chapecoense, who are way down the league table, so the fans are fairly confident of a win. I've spotted 2 female Palmeiras fans, resplendent in their green and white club tops, so I'm keen to ask them if they've bet on today's game.
2: Então, o nome de vocês?
3: É Eduarda e Duda Cabreira, me chamam mais.
2: Duda Cabreira e?
3: Cássia.
2: E Cássia.
1: So their names are Duda and Cássia.
3: Have you had a bet on today's result?
2: Yellow cards, corner, who's gonna win?
4: I'm always betting, you know? Sometimes I do multiple bets combining, for instance, corner kicks and other things.
2: Já chegou a perder?
1: I'm asking Cássia if she's lost money betting.
3: Várias.
4: Many times, many times.
2: No líquido, você acha que você ganhou mais dinheiro ou perdeu?
1: Do you think you've made more money than you've lost?
3: Eu nunca fiz esse comparativo. A questão é que
4: I never stopped to count.
1: Have you ever got into serious debts through gambling?
3: Não, porque eu tenho consciência no que eu posso.
4: No, because I'm aware of what I can and can't do. Can I bet $10 today? I can, so I'll do it. If I can't, I'm not going to bet. No, I've never bet more than $10. It's always $10 maximum.
1: So I'm asking Duda what she bet on today.
5: I bet on the score today. I bet on Palmeiras winning 2-0, $3, very little.
2: Have you lost money? Você já perdeu dinheiro?
5: Já. Yes, very small amounts, $10 tops. And that was only one time on Libertadores final, which I also end up losing because Palmeiras lost. But that was the maximum. I usually bet $2.
1: I've spotted a young male fan who fits the profile of Brazilians Professor Tavares seemed most worried about.
2: Who do you think

0: going to win?
1: Palmeiras, claro.
2: Palmeiras, of course.
0: Did you place any bets on the game today?
2: While I bet on matches, I'm normally watching them at home. Last year, I bet 70 reais, about 14 US dollars, on a Copa Libertadores game, the equivalent here of the Champions League in Europe. I won 500 reais, about 100 US dollars, which helped me pay for the ticket to the final in Lima, Peru. That day, I have to admit that I didn't even remember that I had bet. It wasn't until I got home and saw the 4-0 score on the bet tracker, I said, wow, let me see how much money I've won.
0: Even so, Gilly says he refuses to get too carried away.
2: I'm pretty chilled. Usually I bet small amounts, and I usually bet on who's gonna win. That's why I earned less that day. If I had bet on other things, like the actual score, I could have become rich. But in those cases, I think winning or losing is more about luck, right?
0: With so much money at stake when people gamble, some footballers have been tempted to do things in games they wouldn't otherwise have done. Players for other clubs have been sanctioned for trying to get yellow cards on purpose in order to win money for friends or family who have bet money on this happening. Another controversy in today's Brazilian football is that more than half of all top division teams have a betting firm advertising on their shirts. Palmeiras is sponsored by Sportingbet, part of one of the biggest betting companies in the world, based in London and with an annual turnover of around $7 billion. Duda says she has had her doubts about this, at least at the beginning.
3: I confess that it bothered me a lot at first. I used to say I wouldn't want Palmeiras to be sponsored by a gambling company. Nowadays, I see it as something normal. There is not much you can do. The football funding model has changed, and because of this, Palmeiras has had to adapt as well.
0: Duda and Cassia sound like pretty cautious gamblers. I'm intrigued to see if they think there's a difference between the way men and women think about betting.
4: Yeah, I think it's different. I think men end up thinking more about themselves rather than the family. I think women see it as more something to have fun with. I think men tend to bet because they want to win. Not that women don't, but I think that women think more about family than men do. I think we have a little more control.
0: Despite what Duda says, there are hundreds of thousands of Brazilian women who've developed a serious gambling problem. And while John, who we heard from at the start of the program, favored poker, many women are attracted by the multitude of online gambling options.
5: My name is Rosangela. I'm 51 years old. I'm both a lawyer and an accountant. I run my own business. I was struggling with it financially, and at the end of last year, I started to consider betting. But I didn't have the courage at that time. And then one night, I waited for my family to all go to sleep, my children, my husband, and then I decided to gamble. I didn't even know how to register on the app, but it was all very easy. I needed 5,000 US dollars by Friday. It was Tuesday, and there wasn't even a week left. And I didn't want to borrow it. I won around $2,000. We drew part of the money and kept playing. I spent the night doing this. The sun came up, and I was still there. I was able to withdraw $10,000, which was the limit of what you could transfer from the app to your account.
0: The $10,000 Rosangela won was double the amount she needed. The game she played is popular amongst Brazilians. It's called Tigrinho, or Little Tiger.
5: I told my family that I had won money on Tigrinho, the tiger game. And they didn't like it. They asked me not to do it again. I said I wouldn't. But the next night I did, and I kept playing. When someone came into the room, I would hide my cell phone and keep watching TV. I didn't even know

0: what was on. Sometimes I would set my cell phone to wake up at night so I could gamble a little.
1: Then things went wrong for Rosângela.
0: After the new year, I started losing. I took loans from three different banks and was still hiding from my family. Sometimes they would say something and I would laugh and reply, "Are you crazy? I am not gambling."
1: Her life effectively fell apart.
0: Then I came to a point where I was already becoming very apathetic. I stopped cooking, and I loved cooking for my family. I couldn't work. My business was suffering. I didn't eat properly anymore. I didn't shower. I went so far as to say that I had a constipation problem to justify why I was spending so much time in the bathroom. In fact, I was gambling. At the end of February, my family began to notice that something wasn't right. I started to borrow money from people who trusted me. But then one day, I borrowed $2,000, went straight to the gambling app and lost everything in 20 minutes. And then I panicked. I really thought about doing something crazy that one Tuesday morning in March. I was desperate. And even though my marriage was sort of shaky, I decided to tell my husband. Because I didn't have the courage to tell my children. I was worried my eldest daughter particularly would judge me very harshly. As they all did, they judged me, but they also supported me. And then my niece, who's next to me here, brought me to Gamblers Anonymous.
1: A new law means gamblers can register their ID cards with betting companies to block themselves from sites if they're becoming addicted. The Brazilian government is also restricting gambling ads and trying to reduce their exposure to children. Rosângela has asked to be blocked. She's made good progress, but she doesn't feel yet in control of her addiction. I ask her why she thinks gambling online is so addictive.
2: Porque é fácil.
0: Because it's easy and you make a lot of money in the beginning. When you register with an ID that's not been on the platform before, the app rewards you more than other players. I can't explain how much it dominates your mind.
1: Rosângela, thank you, and I wish you well with your recovery. I'm interested to know how many Brazilian women are addicted to gambling. So I'm back at the Institute of Psychiatry to find out.
3: My name is Bruna. I am a psychologist and a neuropsychologist. I am a researcher and I am currently in my doctorate and I'm a supervisor of the outpatient clinic.
4: You said that you've been doing this since 2012. How frequent did you see women coming in here from when you started to now? Has that changed when gambling became legal in Brazil? Uh-huh.
3: There has always been a demand for women to undergo treatment. But the profile was older women who played more bingo games, a bit of slot machines, but mainly bingo games. After the legalization in 2018, we observed a change. Then we started to have a large number of women seeking treatment. So 10 years ago, 25% of our patients were women. Now it's around 40%. And that's a very significant increase.
1: Before smartphones, a lot of gambling was happening in bars, race courses, and poker rooms, places many Brazilian women didn't feel particularly comfortable going to alone. Then came the arrival of gambling apps and influencers.
3: They follow many influencers who are very famous and tend to publicize the type of game they play. Women generally like games like online slot machines. And it is precisely these games that influencers usually promote. Some even said that it could be a source of income. This brought many women to play this type of game, but that sort of promotion has now been banned. But it took 5 years to have this type of change, and many women were already having problems with gambling.
1: Bruna says many of the women are suffering from mental health issues brought on by different sorts of abuse.
3: Most of the time, these are patients who already have a diagnosis of depression and anxiety. They are people who are vulnerable.
4: What are we talking about when we're talking about vulnerability? What exactly?
3: It can be physical, verbal, or sexual violence.
1: In the past, Bruna says it's taken longer for women to start gambling. But once they do, they get hooked.

0: particularly quickly.
1: It's what we call the telescope effect, that women take longer to play, perhaps because of the barriers for women that exist in the gambling culture. But when they start, the progression to gambling disorder is very quick. It's also very common that divorce happens when people get involved with gambling, especially men. Sometimes because of the lies related to their gambling habit and all that. We see a lot of divorces.
2: Even if Professor Tavares, Bruna and their colleagues are only able to treat a small fraction of gambling addicts, Professor Tavares says many see very positive results.
3: Out of each 10 cases that we receive, 7 complete the treatment and 5 achieve remission. It's a 50% remission rate. That's already above what we usually obtain with a substance addiction.
2: He has this advice for anyone who thinks they may have become or are addicted.
3: Avoid people who are related to gambling. Don't leave home with a credit card with an infinite finance limit. Delete the gambling app from your phone. You should keep a log and see how much money you were spending, how much time you were spending on this, and you choose someone will be, so to speak, your sponsor you can rely on, that won't be too judgmental, but someone that you look for and you can tell this person how much you have really gambled and if this is going well or not.
2: The Brazilian government has a dilemma. If it restricts gambling again, it's likely to move underground, where a sizable amount of betting already happens. But many believe the government has to go further than it has so far to stop millions of more Brazilians becoming addicted and to treat those who already are. Assignment was presented by me, Camila Mota. The producer was Bob Howard.
4: That was Assignment from the BBC. I'm Saroja Coelho, and this is CBC Radio 1. Have a great day.
5: Good morning, I'm Matt Allen, and you're listening to London Morning. It is Thursday, August 27th. It's a clear day today. The temperature is 18 degrees. We have Angela McInnes here with a look at the news. Hey, Angela.
6: Hi, Matt. City Hall has issued a make-safe order for a newly opened high-rise on South Street. It comes after an electrical panel fire last week. Medallion Corporation has until September 24th to share its plans for repairs. Also, members of London's Nepalese community say they're devastated after yesterday's massive flooding. Flash floods ravaged communities through a border area of Nepal and Tibet. Now those with ties to the country are anxiously waiting to hear from their loved ones. And finally, the Crouch Neighborhood Resource Center is putting the call out for reusable shopping bags. It needs them for its food cupboard program so users can easily carry home food and other essentials. Matt.
5: All right. Thank you very much for that, Angela. Lots to talk about on the show today. First up, if you haven't been planning for your retirement, you might want to listen to this story. One London senior is out winning 100 meter races at 85 years old. We're going to speak with her and her husband right after World Report. At 7:35, we're going to check in with Chapman's Ice Cream. They say it's moving to replace more than 70% of its American ingredients with Canadian or non-US sources. We're going to speak with their CEO about that. And later on in the program, as you just heard there from Angela, some Londoners are taking their reusable bags and recycling them. We're going to talk with some Londoners who share their tips and tricks for digging yourself out from under a mountain of reusable bags. That's coming up after World Report. In the weather today, it's going to be a cloudy day. A 30% chance of showers with light wind gusts. The high will be 21. The humidex will be around 31 degrees. Tonight, partly cloudy skies with fog developing overnight. Light winds again with a low of 14. Stay tuned. We'll have more after World Report.

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1: I'm Talia Schlanger, sitting in for Tom Power. 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

0: survivors. Entire villages have been wiped away, and rescue efforts in the Himalayan region are being made all that more difficult due to the terrain. Among the hundreds of people missing are 25 Canadians. The CBC's Willie Lowry has the latest from London.
1: A woman sits in the bucket of a backhoe, mud caked to her face. Two rescue workers hold her hand as a powerful machine fights through thick cement-like mud. Emergency crews are in a race against time and battling geography as they attempt to find hundreds of missing people in Nepal and Tibet. Dhananjay Rejmi is a Nepali MP.
2: Looking at the flood on the villages and all the settlements, I'm really terrified that this is one of the biggest devastation that had ever happened in Nepal.
1: Among the missing are hundreds of foreign nationals, many on hiking trips in the remote region, including 25 Canadians. The flood destroyed entire villages, wiped away much of the area's infrastructure, making the already remote area even more inaccessible. Bishalnath Upreti is the president of the Nepal Center for Disaster Management.
3: Now, the biggest problem I see from today onwards is how do we bring their relief materials there? So it's such a huge population and so scattered. So not a lot of people can go there for relief work distribution and all that.
1: Scientists believe the flood was likely caused by a huge chunk of glacial ice breaking off, leading to a massive slide of ice, mud, and rock that ripped through the area's rivers, communities, and infrastructure. Willie Lowry, CBC News. London.
0: Police in northern France are securing the area around the Caen railway station. It's where investigators say a driver deliberately rammed his car into a group of pedestrians late last night. One person is dead, 10 others injured, 7 of them critically. Local officials say the incident was not a terrorist attack. Instead, they believe it was the result of a local street fight that turned violent. The suspect is currently in custody, and a police investigation is underway. The United States Trade Representative says it is not clear when negotiations with Canada will resume after collapsing last weekend. In a Canadian exclusive, Jameson Greer also denied that his team added last-minute conditions to the deal, pushing back against Prime Minister Mark Carney's account of why talks fell apart. Catherine Cuttunny reports.
4: I would say we don't have open channels right now.
5: Hope for a quick resolution dashed. The U.S. Trade Representative Jameson Greer says it's unclear when his country and Canada will return to the negotiating table. A concern as the two countries barrel deeper into a trade war.
4: If there's further retaliation from the Canadian side, you know, we of course, we're not going to just sit down and take that. You know, our view is don't retaliate. But I know that, I know how people are feeling in Canada.
5: Prime Minister Mark Carney has said last-minute changes from the U.S. scuttled the deal, calling the proposals unfair. In an exclusive interview with CBC's Rosemary Barton, Greer pushed back.
4: When they came back, they had some additional views, they had some additional requests, they had some additional things that were too much for the United States.
5: Trump's trade official told CBC Canadian negotiators had concerns about the deal's implementation. He also disputed Carney's account that the terms would have encroached on Canada's ability to pursue trade agreements with other countries or would have undermined French language protections. Neither government has released the text of the draft agreement. Catherine Tunney, CBC News, Washington.
0: While those trade talks remain stalled, Canadian distillers are warning that new U.S. tariffs are too steep to absorb. The 50% tax on Canadian alcohol threatens to shut down access to their largest export market and put thousands of jobs at risk. Peter Cowan reports.
6: Vodka is poured into bottles shaped like skulls on an assembly line in St. John's. Crystal Head Vodka is distilled and bottled in Canada, but the U.S. is its biggest market. Managing partner Jonathan Hemme says new U.S. tariffs put almost half of his sales at risk.
7: When they're hitting like 50%, it basically puts you out of business in that market. It's just too much to absorb, especially for a small company like us.
6: The company is part owned by Canadian actor Dan Aykroyd. Hemme says if this drags on, the price will have to go up a lot.
7: We'd be on the shelf, but I don't think we'd be doing any meaningful business, even if we cut our profits to zero.
6: A 50% tax on Canadian alcohol was one of the many new tariffs introduced by the United States on

0: Saturday when it couldn't reach a trade deal with Canada. Spirits Canada, which represents distillers, says about half of all liquor produced in Canada is drunk by Americans. These tariffs put thousands of jobs at risk.
1: A 50% tax would pretty much take us out of the game.
0: For Steve Ciccolini at Iceberg Vodka, it's the same problem. He says the U.S. market loves the taste of a liquor made with real melted iceberg water, but not at any price.
1: There's nobody in the chain that's going to eat that 50%. We're not going to eat it. The importer's not going to eat it. The wholesaler's not going to eat it. And the consumer's not going to eat it.
0: Both vodka companies say sales at home went up after many provinces removed American booze from store shelves. But what they really want is a deal that would end the punishing tariffs. Peter Cowan, CBC News, St. John's.
2: New Brunswick is reopening a divisive debate about natural gas extraction. The province will look at ending a moratorium on hydraulic fracturing that's been in place for more than a decade. And as Sam Farley reports, the renewed debate is being fueled by a changing geopolitical environment.
3: If additional development is worth it, if the juice is worth the squeeze, we need to know what we're working with.
4: New Brunswick Premier Susan Holt says it's time to put the natural gas question back on the table. The province has had a moratorium since 2014. That followed intense protests over possible health and environmental risks. Now, Holt is launching a five-month review of whether to lift it.
3: This is, in fact, the start of a conversation, one that we want to have with you.
4: The review will look at what gas deposits exist in New Brunswick and whether technology has changed enough to address concerns. Natural Resources Minister John Herron was quick to say it's not a foregone conclusion.
5: I will say loud and clear, if we can't be certain that this can be done safely, it won't be done at all.
4: Herron says revenue from natural gas could fund other government priorities.
5: Like collaborative healthcare clinics in your communities or better healthcare access.
4: A group representing Mi'kmaq First Nations says they will take part in the review, but that does not mean they will agree to anything yet. Provincial Green Party leader David Kuhn says he's disappointed.
6: The words climate change didn't even pass the premier's lips. So I don't know what world she's living in.
4: Holt's government is planning to make a decision on the moratorium in January. Sam Farley, CBC News, Fredericton.
2: And finally, they're the unassuming sensory toys taking the world by storm. But so-called squishies or squishy dumplings, popular with children and young adults, have health and safety authorities on alert. Chemical and burn risks are now seeing some countries take action. Though, as Talia Sarve explains, Canada is yet to follow.
7: 3, 2, 1.
8: Squeals of surprise as soft, palm-sized toys are being filmed, unboxed, squeezed, and shared online. This is Squishy Mania. But high demand for the brand name products has prompted an influx of cheaper and potentially hazardous fakes to hit the market.
9: It's cheap for a reason.
8: University of Toronto professor and chemist Miriam Diamond says it has amplified the risk of the unknown, with toy manufacturers not obligated to disclose ingredients.
9: There could be chemicals there that are fairly benign, but there could also be chemicals that are of concern.
8: Australia and the US are cracking down their borders to seize counterfeit toys amid growing safety concerns. Among them, cases of skin burns when the toy overheats and explodes. A UK study also found unsafe levels of toxic carcinogen benzene in some. But product safety group Consumer Reports says it's not just about counterfeits.
10: We're actually seeing incidents of products that are happening that are purchased directly from retail.
8: Health Canada is reviewing more than 30 reports from the last 4 months regarding harsh odours, skin irritation and headaches from various squishies. But the federal body says it has not confirmed there is specific risk. Amazon Canada has removed some off-brand dumpling-shaped versions. For now, experts advise to keep the toys away from hot areas and surfaces and inspect them regularly, monitoring for leaks. Talia Sarve, CBC News, Toronto.
2: And that is the latest national and international news from World Report. 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I'm John Northcott. 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
11: Good morning. It is Thursday, August 27th. I'm Matt Allen, and you're listening to London Morning. Coming up, an 85-year-old London woman just won gold medal at the

0: senior world athletics in South Korea. We're going to speak with her and her husband about that feat. Stay tuned for that. It's a really cool conversation that we had with them. Right now, the temperature is 18 degrees in London under clear skies. Increase in cloudiness throughout the day with a chance of showers this afternoon. The high will be 26. Partly cloudy overnight with a chance of showers and fog developing overnight. The low will be 14 tonight. Tomorrow, clearing in the morning with a high of 23. And tomorrow night, clear with a low of 10. We have Jack Sutton in the studio, or in the booth, rather, with a look at traffic. Jack?
1: Well, it's a good start to the morning commute. No collisions reported in London and the region, and traffic is light, Matt.
0: All right. Thank you very much for that. And Angela McInnes is here with a look at the news. Angela.
2: Hi, Matt. Members of London's Nepalese community say they're devastated after yesterday's massive flooding. Also, City Hall has issued a make-safe order to Medallion Corporation for newly opened high-rise on South Street. We'll have details on these stories and others at 6:30.
0: Well, an octogenarian couple is proving that age is nothing but a number in the field of athletics. Aileen Bergen is 85 years old and just won gold in the 100-meter dash at this year's Senior Masters World Athletics in South Korea. She is there with her 87-year-old husband, Harold, who is also competing in the 100-meter, the 200-meter shot put, discus, javelin, and 4x100-meter race. They're obviously a very inspiring couple, and I wanted to learn their secrets, so I spoke with them earlier this week.
3: Good morning.
4: Good morning.
0: Well, Aileen, congratulations, first of all, on the gold medal. How did the race go? How did you feel?
4: Weird. It's the first time I've ever been ahead of everybody else. The races previous to this, I would be the only 80 or 85 person in it, and I would be running with younger runners, and of course I would be near the back of the pack. So, but today, running with my age mates, I was out front, and it was weird. I couldn't hear anybody else. I looked ahead and I thought, I hope I'm going in the right direction. and I hope I know where the finish line is and not stop too soon. So, yeah, it felt really strange.
0: That's wonderful. Harold, what was it like for you watching your wife take down all comers there?
5: Well, yes, it was something else, because Jill and I were both watching and we were both screaming, because the second place woman from Colombia, she was so close behind. And I thought, oh my gosh, let's hope she can hang it to the end. And she did.
0: What is it like for you guys out there competing? You mentioned competing against folks who are your age, being around folks who are staying active later on into life.
5: Well, you know, we do see quite a few older people, and it's encouraging to see these people, just like we are, doing what we're doing,
4: and it's fun. Like it wasn't on my agenda ever to be here doing this. You know, 10 years ago, it wasn't part of my future, and it's turned out so well that. All I can say is that we're leading charmed lives, being able to do this.
5: And with the master's program starts at age 35 and goes by 5-year increments. So we see athletes that some of them former Olympians that are running, and it's amazing how fast older people run.
0: You mentioned 10 years ago, this wasn't on your radar. How did you get into athletics and sport at a later age?
4: Well, my husband had always, he's a retired phys ed teacher. So he's always been involved with these kinds of activities. And he continued after retirement to participate in runs of various kinds, you know, fundraisers and so on. And he ended up, actually a friend suggested he start with the masters, and I would go with him. And finally, he said, well, you're

0: here. Why don't you try to run? And so
1: 4 years ago.
0: So 4 years ago at age 81, I ran my first
1: 100 meters.
0: Yeah.
2: And today was her first 100 meters, outdoor 100 meters at the world level.
3: And Harold, I understand you train Aileen?
2: We train together.
3: Yes.
2: I expect her to be able to do what I can do, and she expects to just the same the other way around.
0: I'm rather reluctant as a trainer. I'm really not serious about this. But I do it to keep peace in the family.
2: No, you don't.
3: We've had conversations on the show about growing old gracefully, and you guys are doing this together. How important is it to find these goals and these milestones, and even as a couple, finding ways to connect and grow even as you get into your 80s?
0: We see so many of our friends and family members who are not doing well or are not here anymore. And it's easy for our circle of acquaintances and socials to get smaller and smaller. So it's not easy. And we've been lucky that both of us are in reasonably good health, both I hate to say mentally and physically, but together we do pretty well. Apart, I'm not sure.
2: I think as we grow older, I keep saying that I like to look forward rather than back. And the program we're in here now is, it keeps us, I think, setting goals for about every 6 months. And if we can achieve a goal at the 6 month period, then we look forward again. And that's the same as a lot of the people, athletes at this meet here. We were talking yesterday to a couple of Americans that were in the 90 age program, and they were both 93. And it's amazing. Those two were talking like 50-year-olds and looking forward not to this year or 27, but it's up to 2028. Mm. And they're 93 years old.
3: Yeah, it's really inspiring to hear, and also funny to hear about youth being so relative. Talking like 50-year-olds is quite funny. Do you have a message to people out there who might be inspired by you folks and what you're doing and want to lead more active lives as they get older?
0: It's important to look on the high side rather than on the low side, and as Harold said, not to look backwards, but to look forward. I feel badly when the physical impairments make it difficult or impossible to do what we're doing, but I encourage them to try to do whatever they can, to look for new ideas and new activities, because it's important. If you're just going to sit in a chair and watch the world go by, your future is not going to be very happy. So, as I said, we've been leading charmed lives. We've had the opportunities and the help to continue on our quest for what we want to do.
3: Well, I want to be like the two of you when I grow up. You inspire me to continue to push for things even as I get older. Aileen, congratulations. Harold, congratulations. Really wonderful to speak with the both of you, and all the best of luck with the rest of the competition, okay?
0: Thanks, Matt.
2: Thanks very much.
3: That's Aileen and Harold Bergen. The octogenarian athletes are from Kirkton, just outside of London. They're currently competing in South Korea at the World Masters Athletics. Aileen won gold in the 100-meter dash. All right, we're going to play some music for you now. Canada's party band Dwayne Gretzky has a new cover out now. This time they're taking on a popular Peter Gabriel song. Here is

0: It's Dwayne Gretzky with their latest cover, In Your Eyes. You can look for their next London show in late November. Right, we're at 25 minutes past 6 o'clock. You're listening to London Morning here on CBC Radio 1. Let's get a traffic check here with Jack Sutton. How's it looking out there, Jack?
1: Pretty good, Matt. No collisions reported in London and the region so far this morning, and traffic is light and calm. A couple projects starting in the city this morning that may affect your commute. Gainsborough will have lane restrictions between Hyde Park and Wonderland starting at 8, and more lane restrictions on Oxford between William and Maitland that starts at 9 a.m. If you have a traffic tip, text it to me at 519-281-6593.
0: All right, thank you very much for that, Jack. It's time now for the day's Business Digest with Megan Reed.
2: Good morning. Thanks to all the trade talk this week, the Buy Canadian movement is enjoying a resurgence. Seems people are eager to support businesses on this side of the border, and they're sharing shopping tips in person and online, as they're eager to support anything Maple Leaf. Matthew Shane, founder of the Canada List, a website that ranks thousands of products sold here based on their contribution to the Canadian economy, has seen roughly a 10,000% uptick in traffic since last week. Shane started the website a year and a half ago.
3: I think I sort of foresaw the possibility that conflicts could escalate, and also the fact that the Canadian economy is sadly somewhat vulnerable. You know, we are one-tenth the size of the U.S., and so if they want to push us around, they might be able to. And so I thought that this was potentially a way in which I could do my part and perhaps help everybody else to do a little bit of provide their own economic support at a consumer level.
2: Shane believes that the Buy Canadian movement is only going to continue to grow. In other news, NVIDIA was out with second quarter earnings after the bell yesterday, and once again, the computer chip / world's most valuable company blew the barn doors off analysts' expectations, as revenue more than doubled to $96 billion, with net income also doubling to $53.9 billion. Despite the massive numbers, investors were unimpressed. After hours saw the stock trading up only 13%. Important to note, NVIDIA's results are considered a bellwether for the broader market, as the company is the largest member of the S&P 500 index. Keeping with tech, Meta will pay $23 billion Canadian to settle a landmark social media addiction lawsuit brought on by several U.S. states. As part of the deal, Meta will commit to establishing daily limits and blocks on night use for teen users, as well as enhanced age assurance measures to prevent children from accessing the platforms or age-restricted content available on said platforms. The settlement also requires the company to create additional tools to help parents and guardians protect kids online. Gary Marcus is a cognitive science AI researcher and entrepreneur in Vancouver.
4: They did it before Zuckerberg would have to testify. I think that's part of why they settled, is they didn't want to put him on the stand. There are some very good things about the settlement. The money is good money, I suppose, in some sense. It's nothing like the tobacco settlements. In that sense, I think Meta can count itself lucky. They are taking some real steps here to actually make teenagers' lives better by making their product less addictive to teenagers.
2: Asked if the settlement goes far enough around protecting teenagers, Marcus says we're going to have to wait and see. It still requires the approval of a judge, but Meta's stock was up on the news. And finally, you could say Blue Jays pitcher Dylan Cease is a renaissance man. The 30-year-old Cy Young candidate, who signed a franchise record 7-year, $200 million contract with the Jays, has a side hustle as an artist, a painter to be precise. Earlier this week, the Art Gallery of Ontario launched a limited edition retail collection of Cease's artwork dubbed The Eve of Toronto. It includes prints, postcards, t-shirts, sweatshirts, and totes, with all of the proceeds going to support AGO's charitable mission. Cease says that it's kind of a big shout out to Toronto. You can go online to check it all out. For CBC Radio, I'm Megan Reed.
0: Thank you very much for that, Megan. That is the CBC's Megan Reed. Your local news is coming up next. The time is 6:30.
5: This is CBC News. From CBC London, the 6:30 local news. Good morning. I'm Angela McGuinness. Members of London's Nepalese community say they're devastated watching the destruction from yesterday's

0: massive flooding, and they're anxiously awaiting updates from loved ones as the situation continues to evolve. Flash floods quickly spread through a border area of Nepal and Tibet, ravaging communities and bringing travel and tourism to a halt. The severe incident has left at least 270 people dead and more than 1,300 others missing and displaced. 24 Canadians are among those reported missing. Kumar Dahal is a member of the Nepalese Cricket Club of London. He says he spent many years working in the affected area when he lived in Nepal.
1: Within that time, I built a connection, and now I feel like it's happened to my personal home, you know. It's a very terrible feeling. Not only me, all our community, they were calling each other, sharing the thoughts, you know. It's a very sad moment for Nepalese diaspora, and we are feeling very, very sad.
0: Dahal says the local community is trying its best to support one another, and they're finding ways to send relief back home. London City Hall has issued a make-safe order for a newly opened high-rise. It comes after an electrical panel fire last Thursday morning. That happened at around 3:30 a.m. at 375 South Street. The order says the incident compromised the structural integrity and fire separations of the building's electrical room. The city has given Medallion Corporation until September 24th to submit an engineering report detailing planned repairs. The incident has left its power and AC systems offline, and two large diesel generators have been running since. That's what they sound like from the second floor balcony of Bree Watson. Watson says it's on top of existing issues, including unplanned fire alarm activations and 2 months of broken air conditioning in their unit. They and their partner are now moving out.
2: I'm thrilled to be moving. I feel horrible for all the people I know who have just recently moved in. I've seen a lot of people move out probably in the last month. And everybody I know that's been here for a year has not continued on month to month. Most people have gotten out of the lease and left.
0: CBC News has contacted Medallion but has not received a response. In a message to tenants on Tuesday, the company says it's reviewing options to reduce impact from the generators. It has an engineer is investigating the initial incident, and a technician will assess the air conditioning system tomorrow. London's mayor is lauding the addition of a new airline to the London International Airport's roster. That's after officials announced Toronto-based Porter Airlines is set to fly out of the airport for the first time in its history starting in November. The airline will offer flights to Fort Lauderdale and Orlando, Florida, and to Cancun, Mexico, and Montego Bay, Jamaica. Porter also says it's planning to add a slate of domestic flights to the London airport by next summer. Mayor Josh Morgan says better connecting London to other parts of the country will cement its status as a regional transportation hub.
3: The commitment they've made in summer of next year to fly to a good number of Canadian cities is a huge recognition of the important role we play for people in southwestern Ontario accessing Canada and the world.
0: Porter isn't yet saying which domestic flights it'll add, with more details to come in the future. If you have too many reusable shopping bags at home, one London organization is offering to take them off your hands. The Crouch Neighborhood Resource Center is seeking clean, reusable bag donations. They need them for their community food cupboard program, so users can easily carry home food, hygiene products, and other essentials. Stacey Martin is the center's executive director. She says it's a good way for Londoners to get involved in the community.
4: Not all the time can, you know, we financially support, or do we have time to, you know, support small community organizations, but something like a reusable shopping bag, you know, we all have them, we all look at them when we open the cupboard door, and, you know, why not reuse them and help a neighbor out and contribute in any way that you can.
0: Martin says there's an uptick of people using the food cupboard. She expects Crouch goes through more than 100 bags per week. Londoners can drop off bag donations at the Resource Center on Hamilton Road during opening hours. And finally, Londoners are invited to see tonight's partial lunar eclipse at Western University's Cronin Observatory. Tonight's eclipse is one of two that happen every year. It's when the full moon disappears for some time into the shadow of the Earth. Yang Kami is the observatory's director.
5: The partial phase of the eclipse begins at 10:33 p.m. The maximum eclipse will be at about 12:12. And so we intend to close at 1. The partial eclipse ends at 1.

0: 61, so we might miss the last part. But looking at the weather forecast, we'll have to wait and see.
1: He says the weather may impede visibility later in the night, but as it stands, the plan is to open the observatory from 9 p.m. to 1 a.m. An astronomer will give a presentation and guests can view the eclipse through telescopes. And Matt, that's your local news.
2: All right. Thank you very much for that, Angela. That's Angela McInnes with our local news. The time is 6:35. You are listening to London Morning at 93.5 FM. Well, the summer may be winding down here, but the days are still relatively long. Soon, though, the darkness will come, and with it will come the debate about whether or not we should change the clocks. BC recently made the move to permanent daylight savings time in March, and the US is also considering the switch. Switching from daylight savings time to regular time is often a popular move, but there's one perspective that we don't hear much about, and that's the views from religious communities such as Jews and Muslims, whose prayers and religious observances are tied to the cycle of the sun. Here to talk about that is our faith contributor, John Longhurst. Good morning.
3: Good morning.
2: What exactly is the relationship between prayer and the sun for different religious groups?
3: Well, the sun has long been used by religious groups to set times for hours of prayer. Ancient religions like the Aztecs, the Inca, the Maya, they all used it, and so did the ancient Egyptians. In Canada today, there are three larger religions that tie their prayers to the sun, and that would be Christianity, Judaism, and Islam. In the Christian tradition, the sun is used to set times for morning prayer, which is called lauds, and for evening prayer, which is called vespers. And observant Jews, they pray three times a day, at sunrise, at midday, and at sunset. Observant Jews, they pray five times a day, sunrise, midday, afternoon, sunset, and at night. And the purpose of these prayers is to keep God at the center of daily life, timing them to the cycle of the sun.
2: And so how would something like a change to permanent daylight savings time affect the members of these groups and some of these rituals that they engage in?
3: Well, the practical problem for a place like Canada, particularly in northern parts of the country, is that solar time, which is when the sun rises and sets, and clock time can actually become quite far apart. For Christians, this isn't really a big issue, but for Jews and Muslims, for them, morning prayers can only begin when the sun rises. So if daylight savings time becomes permanent in winter, then prayers for them would be a problem. And that's because the sun wouldn't rise until between 9 and 9:30 a.m. in most places in this country. And that's usually when people are already at work or at school. And that's why some spiritual leaders are concerned about the possible move. That includes Carney Shalom Rose, who's a rabbi at Sheri Zedek Synagogue in Winnipeg. He would prefer year-round permanent standard time.
4: You know, the conservative movement, the Rabbinical Assembly, the conservative movement of which I'm a member, has expressed support for permanent standard time, right, to align with civil time more closely with the natural circadian rhythms and to minimize disruptions to religious practices.
3: But he says if a change is made to permanent daylight saving time all year round in Canada, then he says that Jews in his tradition will adapt, even if there are challenges.
4: Regardless, we will most assuredly find a way to continue our unyielding support of thrice daily worship.
3: Now, things are a bit more challenging for Orthodox Jews, however. Yosef Benarach is a Orthodox rabbi in Winnipeg. And for Orthodox Jews, a move to permanent daylight savings time would make it very difficult for people to get to morning prayers in winter at his synagogue.
5: That would be very problematic for them because then it would mean that prayers would have to start very late in the winter when people need to get to work. So that would really be a huge challenge. I don't think that our synagogue in Winnipeg, you know, again, we need a quorum of 10 men. But if this would change, I don't think that we could get a quorum of 10 men at 8 o'clock in the morning. I think that would be very hard to do.
3: Now, if the

0: change does happen. He does believe that Orthodox Jews would adapt as they always have over the centuries.
1: All right. So that's a very interesting synopsis of what would happen in the Christian and Jewish faiths. What about Muslims?
0: Well, I spoke to Sikandar Hashmi about this. Sikandar is the executive director of the Canadian Council of Imams. He also has some concerns about a change to the times.
2: So when the clocks are adjusted, the prayer times also need to be adjusted by an hour, which essentially means that, you know, if you're having sunset at around 6 p.m., all of a sudden it starts happening at 5 p.m.
0: But he says whatever time people choose to be permanent, well, Muslims will also adjust if it's permanent daylight savings time or standard time. Choosing one means at least there would be consistency with prayer times throughout the whole year.
2: Friday prayers happen during the day, normally at the time of Dhuhr prayer, of the midday prayer. And that timing for many mosques across the country jumps back and forth as the time changes twice a year. So having daylight time throughout the year would mean that that timing would be fairly consistent, would not change as much.
1: So what about other religions that are out there?
0: Well, yeah. Yes, it would affect some other groups as well. If daylight savings time becomes permanent, anyone who follows a daily prayer ritual that's tied to the sun would see their winter prayer times start later, an hour later. In addition to Christians, Jews, and Muslims, this would also affect observant Sikhs and Hindus. But choosing one time to be permanent, whether it's standard or whether it's daylight savings time, would at least make life simpler in one respect, and that means that faith groups would no longer have to remind people twice a year to change their clocks so that they pray and they get to services on time.
1: All the ripple effects of the clock changing or perhaps not changing throughout the year. John, thank you so much.
0: You bet. Thank you.
1: That is John Longhurst, a freelanced faith reporter based in Winnipeg. Well, another high-profile celebrity passed this week. Actor Tim Curry died at age 80. His list of accomplishments is long, but one role in particular would become positively iconic. And I'm talking there, of course, about Tim Curry's portrayal of Dr. Frankenfurter from Rocky Horror Picture Show. Here is Tim Curry as Dr. Frankenfurter from a song from Rocky Horror. This is I Can Make You a Man.
3: A weakling weighing 98 pounds will get sand in his face when kicked to the ground. And soon in the gym, with a determined chin, the sweat from his pores as he works for his cause will make him glisten and gleam, and with massage and just a little bit of steam, he'll be pink.

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He thinks dynamic tension must be hard work.

0: I can make you a man.
1: What a voice there. That is actor Tim Curry. He passed away in his Los Angeles home on Tuesday night. He was 80 years old. All right, the time is 6:45. We're going to check in now with

0: Jack Sutton with a look at the traffic outside. Hey there, Jack. How are things looking out there on the roads today?
1: Still looking good, Matt. No collisions reported in London and the region. Traffic is still pretty light, just a few minor slowdowns. A couple projects to keep in mind. Gainsborough will have lane restrictions between Hyde Park and Wonderland from 8 a.m. and more lane restrictions on Oxford between William and Maitland starting at 9 a.m. If you have a traffic tip, text it to me at 519-281-6593.
0: All right, thank you very much, Jack. It's going to be a cloudy day today, a chance of showers in the afternoon. The high will be 26. The humidity will make that feel closer to 30 or 31 degrees. You can expect clouds overnight. It's going to be some fog that will drop over the city. The low will be 14. That fog should clear in the morning on Friday. The high will be 23 degrees, and then Friday night, clear skies with a low of 10 degrees. Well, Saskatchewan's premier has said that his province will not accept export tariffs on Canadian potash or oil. Scott Moe says while he supports Ottawa's latest plans for reciprocal tariffs on some U.S. products, he draws a line at export tariffs on Canada's natural resources. Take a listen.
2: What we as a province cannot and will not support is any kind of export tariff on our natural resources or any of our resources that are being exported to the U.S. or through the U.S. to other areas of the world. What we have faced and what those very industries have faced over the course of the last decade or better are some very flawed policy discussions and flawed policy implementations in our nation for far too long. Let me start with the potential suggestion of an export tax on potash. Saskatchewan in the not too distant future will be providing half of the world's potash. That would be a tremendous economic hit to our province and to our nation. First, Canadians would lose jobs. Second, farmers on both sides of the borders would pay more for that crucial fertilizer. Third, the United States of America most assuredly would switch to buying potash from other nations around the world, nations like Belarus, for example. Similarly, we cannot in any way support the adding of export tariffs on a product like oil. Again, it would be an unsustainable hit to our Canadian economy and in particular our Saskatchewan and Alberta economy. Canadians would lose jobs immediately. We as a nation would lose investment immediately. And I would put forward that an export tariff on oil would have a far greater impact on those that are living in Eastern Canada than it would even on those that are directly working in the energy industry. 20 to 50% of Canadians' refined petroleum products, our diesel, our gasoline, is produced through products that are produced in Western Canada, travel through the United States of America back into Canada to be refined and utilized. An export tariff on that Canadian Western oil would most assuredly result in a much higher price on gasoline, largely in Eastern Canada. Again, this is only a function of a flawed policy discussion that we have had in this nation over the course of the last decade or better, where we see those very, and all too often, those very same individuals that are promoting export tariffs on a product like oil, 10 years ago, were the very same individuals standing up and saying we should not build important energy security infrastructure like the Energy East pipeline. Flawed policy 10 years ago, flawed policy today, we should not make the same mistake twice.
0: That was Saskatchewan Premier Scott Moe speaking to reporters today. So far, the federal government has sidestepped the question of putting export tariffs on Canadian energy and resources that flow to the U.S. But Ontario Premier Doug Ford on Monday floated the prospect of adding a surcharge to power exported from Ontario to customers in Michigan, New York, and Minnesota. And former Alberta Premier Jason Kenney has said Canada should make it clear it could put an export tax on Canadian crude oil, natural gas, potash, or any other commodities the U.S. economy relies on. But current Premier of Alberta, Danielle Smith, has a different view. She was asked about it yesterday.
3: Then, Premier, if the consequences of curtailing or tariffing oil and gas exports is so bad for Canada, so bad for Alberta, significant harm that could destroy provinces and the country's economy, why do you think that people like Doug Ford and others are floating the idea? Thank you.
4: Well, I think it's one of those things emotionally that probably feels good to say, to just stick it to them. But I think I pretty clearly articulated that when you take an action, you have to expect an equal and opposite and probably even more forceful reaction. And so I would just encourage people to play it forward a couple of steps as I have and ask themselves, do we really want this outcome? Do we

0: really want an outcome where the Toronto Pearson Airport no longer has aviation fuel so people can't fly? Do we really want people to be in their homes working from home because there is no diesel or gasoline to get them to work? Do we really want that kind of outcome when we know we have an affordability crisis in Eastern Canada? I certainly don't. And so that's why I would say there are better things that we can do. Let's learn how to trade more with each other. Let's work together on getting more Canadian oil and natural gas to Eastern Canada so that we can ensure that they do have true energy security. And let's work at getting our product to market in new markets so that we have a diversified trade base. So those are the things that I think we can work on constructively. And those are the things I hope we can do together.
1: That was Danielle Smith, Premier of Alberta, speaking with reporters yesterday. All right, the time is 6:51. You are listening to London Morning here on CBC Radio 1. Well, is your washing machine or dishwasher on the fritz? If so, replacing it with a new one might mean getting caught up in the Canada-US trade war. Starting September 8th, Canada will charge U.S.-made household appliances with a tariff of 25%. So how is that impacting sales? The CBC's Giacomo Panico dropped into McMullen Appliance and Mattress in Smith Falls to ask the two brothers who run the store.
2: You know what we could do is if we grab a cart, put the dryer on the right-hand side of that. I told him to get a cart, and then I often just go ahead and do it anyway, even though he's trying to help me. I was kidding, Kyle, but perfect. Maybe flip it and lift up. I'm Corey McMullen, and I'm with McMullen Appliance and Mattress.
3: I'm his brother, Kyle, also at McMullen Appliance and Mattress.
4: How are you digesting the news of these counter-tariffs? First, these tariffs and counter-tariffs.
2: Well, it is very complicated, and no one knows anything for sure yet in which categories are going to be included, and our shoppers are extremely focused on it, but I don't see it making a big difference to our day-to-day business.
4: Why not?
2: Because we aren't the type of business that has to stock inventory for 3 months in advance. This is a very just-in-time business, and appliances are largely a duress purchase. Someone's appliance, fridge or stove breaks, they need to buy one within 7 to 10 days, and whatever the price is during that time is what the price is. The appliances that are manufactured in the U.S. are the only ones that are going to be impacted by the tariffs, and that might be about 20% of our business right now. I will see the most impact on sales when it comes to our Speed Queen Hips laundry because they are only made in the USA, and if there are any tariffs on it, they will bear the full brunt of those tariffs, increasing the retail price.
4: These are popular here?
2: These are a premium washing machine, and it's our number one seller. They're made in Wisconsin.
4: How much would the price go up?
2: I wouldn't be surprised at $200 to $300 increase per piece. So that would be $600 per pair. So like from a price of $20.99 right now to $24.99 could be totally realistic, bringing the price of a pair of laundry to $5,000.
4: Okay. And you've got one over here.
2: Absolutely.
4: What makes it premium?
2: They are made in Wisconsin. They use more steel than any other brand. They have a 5-year warranty as opposed to a 1-year warranty. And they're heavier, they're built better, and they have a 20 to 25 year lifespan when used in the home.
4: The metal lid on the top, I mean, this looks old school.
2: This is old school for a few reasons. Our most common model has no lid lock, so a lot of people like to be able to open the lid when they want. It will fill to the brim with water, where most washing machines on the market won't fill up anymore. They use steel outer tubs like they did in the 70s. They basically kept the machine's quality but let the price go up, where all the other brands wanted to keep the price the same and skimpflated the product to meet the price they wanted.
4: This is a solid thing here, Kyle.
3: Rock solid. Right now, what do we have inside of it? Grandma's cast iron fry pan. We've got 3 hammers, 2 bottles of water, a tie-down strap.
4: This is for demo purposes?
3: I've run this as many as 3 times a day for demonstration purposes. We're still on the original belt. It's never had a problem. So notice it jumps to life. It doesn't have to sing a little song and wait 4 minutes to say sensing or filling or whatever. It's just immediately spinning.
4: I'm not surprised you're both in sales because I want to buy one now. So how do you reconcile the, be it buy Canadian or don't buy American, with the fact of tariffs and now counter tariffs and the fact that you've got this product that's such an important part of your business here?
2: Well, every customer has different priorities and different budgets. You know what I mean? If this product's out of their wheelhouse, then we're not going to be looking at it. We have many options that don't originate from the USA that we can take customers to.
4: But do you have people walk away from this?

0: machine when they find out it's made in the US?
1: I actually did a few days ago. I was shocked because they were a farming family. They had a lot of kids. It was the machine they needed for their needs, of course. And as soon as I said Wisconsin, he turned on his heel. He was like, no, absolutely not.
0: That feels unfortunate because you're people who like to sell a good product. Yeah. You clearly love this machine. You know, this is complicating things.
2: I think, in my view, I think that people will begrudgingly buy the product that's right for them if it's from America, just like they would begrudgingly buy an appliance from China that they thought was inferior a few years ago.
0: And it's not the case anymore?
2: It can be. So China produces some very premium products. Our Bosch 800 series fridges are actually from China, and they're some of the best fridges on the market. But they can also make the cheapest dishwasher for someone. And then you might have some more issues. So there's no rule that China builds low-end garbage. It's just the fact that that's what most companies use it for.
0: When it comes to where appliances are made, it sounds like it's just
2: very global now. It's not as regional. When I was there was manufacturing in Montreal, there was manufacturing in Ontario. We used to make a lot of washers and dryers and ranges here in Canada, even freezers. Yeah. But that's basically all gone now, except for ultra premium niche products. So not the mass products that people are most often buying.
0: Do you find people are often very surprised by all this when you tell them, Kyle, about or is it even of interest to them where the appliance comes from?
1: As of late, it's been of a great deal of interest to them. A woman called this morning, her stove needed a repair, but she was hesitant to do that because she was worried if she ended up having to replace it, she would have missed her opportunity to buy it at the pre-tariff price. So she rushed in. She was here before we actually opened up. The stove was bought and paid for, and it's being delivered today before 1 o'clock.
0: What about building up an inventory of made in USA of these washers and dryers that you have?
2: If I thought it was extremely predictable that these tariffs were going to go into place, but I find the current administration so unpredictable that I wouldn't want to invest the time in or the money in inventory and the money in extra space, because I don't want to own that much inventory at the same price it was the day before.
0: But I mean, you could have a chance to make some money if the retail price goes up and you bought them at a lower price.
2: Absolutely, we could, but it can also work the other way as well. And since this industry runs on a minimum advertised price and everyone's price on appliances is the same across the country, that's the price people are going to be seeing first. So I think if retailers do beat the price increase, it would not get passed down to consumers.
3: Brothers Corey and Kyle McMullen. They run McMullen Appliance and Mattress in Smith Falls, and you heard them there speaking with the CBC's Giacomo Panico. All right, we're coming up on World Report here on CBC Radio 1. Angela McInnes is back with a look at the news. Angela.
4: Matt, City Hall has issued a make-safe order for a newly opened high-rise on South Street. It comes after an electrical panel fire last week. The incident has left the building's power and AC systems offline, and two large diesel generators have been running since. Medallion Corporation has until September 24th to share its plans for repairs. The full story is up now on our website.
3: All right. Thank you very much for that. That's Angela McInnes with our local news. Coming up after World Report, Canada's auto industry is facing big questions about what comes next as trade tensions continue to create uncertainty. We're going to dig into what that could mean for production, investment, and jobs. And then later on in the program, Chapman's Ice Cream says it's moving to replace more than 70% of its American ingredients with Canadian or non-US sources. We're going to speak with their CEO as well. That comes up after World Report.
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7: 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The splits in the U.S. between support for Donald Trump's policies and fear over their effects, coming up on The Current.
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8: This is World Report. Good morning, I'm John Northcott. In northern Nepal, people stand near a flooded road after most of their village was destroyed. Their homes and vehicles now buried in

0: mud after a massive glacier collapse and landslide. Some 290 people are dead. Hundreds more, including 25 Canadians, are missing along the Nepal-Tibet border. This man is the deputy director of a local teaching hospital in Nepal.
1: It's really overwhelming, as most of you might be knowing. Almost four districts, they have been cut off from the mainland. All the bridges have been washed away. And because of the high velocity of flooding, it's like a flash flood, so people could not protect themselves. And

0: flooding, it's like a flash flood, so people could not protect themselves, and there are lots of casualties. The exact situation is yet to be known.
1: Rescue efforts in the Himalayan region have been hampered due to the severe flooding and the difficult terrain. Police in northern France are securing the area around the Caen railway station. It's where investigators say a driver deliberately slammed his car into a group of pedestrians late last night. One person is dead, 10 others injured, 7 of them critically. Local officials say the incident was not a terrorist attack. Instead, they believe it was the result of a local street fight that turned violent. The suspect is currently in custody, and a police investigation is underway. Closing arguments begin today in the trial of Lindsay Clancy. The Massachusetts mother is accused of killing her 3 children in 2023. She's pleaded not guilty due to a lack of criminal responsibility. Her lawyers argue that she was experiencing postpartum psychosis. The CBC's Chris Reyes joins us now from New York. Chris, what can we expect today?
2: Hi, John. So lawyers will make their final case to the jury. The defense has portrayed Clancy as a competent nurse who was present for her 3 children until her mental health began spiraling after the birth of her 3rd child. According to her lawyers, Clancy was overprescribed drugs and given inconsistent treatment. Clancy also claimed she heard a voice telling her to murder her children. They were strangled in her basement in 2023 while her husband was out of the house. They were 5, 3, and 8 months old at the time. Clancy then jumped from a 2nd-floor balcony, which left her paralyzed. The final witness of the case, John, a psychiatrist, told the jury he didn't believe Clancy heard voices. Prosecutors argue that Clancy knew what she was doing at the time of the murders. If found guilty, she could face life in prison. If not guilty on the basis of insanity, she would be committed to a psychiatric facility.
1: Chris, this case has received a lot of attention in the U.S.
2: That's right. This has sparked a lot of conversation around postpartum care, given that throughout the case, the defense portrayed Clancy as someone who tried to get help for months for her insomnia, anxiety, depression. She even checked herself into a psychiatric ward. Hundreds of women wearing pink have shown up at the trial in support of Clancy, with many saying her story resonated with them. The defense doesn't dispute that Clancy killed her children, only that she should not be held criminally responsible because of mental illness.
1: The CBC's Chris Reyes in New York. Thank you, Chris.
2: Thank you.
1: The United States Trade Representative says it's not clear when negotiations with Canada will resume after collapsing last weekend. In a Canadian exclusive, Jamieson Greer also denies that his team added last-minute conditions to the deal, pushing back against Prime Minister Mark Carney's account of why talks fell apart. Catherine Tunney reports.
3: I would say we don't have open channels right now.
4: Hope for a quick resolution dashed. The U.S. Trade Representative Jamieson Greer says it's unclear when his country and Canada will return to the negotiating table, a concern as the two countries burrow deeper into a trade war.
3: If there's further retaliation from the Canadian side, you know, we, of course, we're not going to just sit down and take that. You know, our view is don't retaliate. But I know that, I know how people are feeling in Canada.
4: Prime Minister Mark Carney has said last-minute changes from the U.S. scuttled the deal, calling the proposals unfair. In an exclusive interview with CBC's Rosemary Barton, Greer pushed back.
3: When they came back, they had some additional views, they had some additional requests, they had some additional things that were too much for the United States.
4: Trump's trade official told CBC Canadian negotiators had concerns about the deal's implementation. He also disputed Carney's account that the terms would have encroached on Canada's ability to pursue trade agreements with other countries, or would have undermined French language protections. Neither government has released the text of the draft agreement. Catherine Tunney, CBC News, Washington.
1: Quebec's premier is set to trigger a provincial election today. Christine Fréchette will visit the lieutenant governor later this morning in a meeting that's expected to launch a 39-day-long campaign. And as Quebecers prepare to head to the polls on October 5th, it's clear the economy and U.S. trade war will take center stage. The CBC's Cathy Séné explains.
5: Christine Fréchette puis l'équipe de la CAQ sont les meilleurs.
6: Christine Fréchette and the CEQ are the best to protect Quebec's economy, says former Premier François Legault. Even though his successor has tried

0: to distance herself, even rebranding the party as Team Christine Fréchette. Legault resigned in January because he knew under his leadership the party would lose the upcoming election. Still, he stood side by side with Fréchette to announce the party's new candidate for the riding of L'Assomption, the seat he currently holds. For polling analyst Philippe G. Fournier, it's not ideal.
1: I'm surprised that the candidate would want necessarily to be photographed with Monsieur Legault. Perhaps they have done local polling that showed that it would be a good idea, but I haven't seen those numbers.
0: Fréchette believes this election campaign is about the trade war with the U.S.
2: I've been tested. I've worked into economic sectors for years. I've been Minister of Immigration, Minister of Economy, of Energy, and now Premier.
0: For the Quebec Conservative Party leader Éric Duhaime, it's about change.
3: Well, we hope that this election will be about the Quebec model, the bureaucratic model of Quebec. We have four political parties that are essentially defending the status quo.
0: This year, the Parti Québécois has a much stronger organization than in the previous election. The PQ has been leading in the polls since 2023, and it promises a third referendum on Quebec independence, something polls show a majority of Quebecers are not interested in at this time. Cathy Sonnet, CBC News, Quebec City.
4: They're the unassuming sensory toys taking the world by storm. But the so-called squishies or squishy dumplings, popular with children and young adults, have health and safety authorities on alert. Chemical and burn risks are now seeing some countries take action, though, as Talia Sarv explains, Canada is yet to follow.
5: 3, 2, 1.
6: Squeals of surprise as soft, palm-sized toys are being filmed, unboxed, squeezed, then shared online. This is Squishy Mania. But high demand for the brand name products has prompted an influx of cheaper and potentially hazardous fakes to hit the market.
7: It's cheap for a reason.
6: University of Toronto professor and chemist Miriam Diamond says it has amplified the risk of the unknown, with toy manufacturers not obligated to disclose ingredients.
7: There could be chemicals there that are fairly benign, but there could also be chemicals that are of concern.
6: Australia and the US are cracking down their borders to seize counterfeit toys amid growing safety concerns. Among them, cases of skin burns when the toy overheats and explodes. A UK study also found unsafe levels of toxic carcinogen benzene in some. But product safety group Consumer Reports says it's not just about counterfeits.
8: We're actually seeing incidents of products that are happening that are purchased directly from retail.
6: Health Canada is reviewing more than 30 reports from the last 4 months. Amazon Canada has removed some off-brand dumpling-shaped versions. For now, experts advise to keep the toys away from hot areas and surfaces and inspect them regularly, monitoring for leaks. Talia Sarv, CBC News, Toronto.
4: And finally, pioneering polka dot-loving Japanese artist Yayoi Kusama has died. Her paintings, installations, and sculptures have been drawing crowds around the world for decades. In 2023, Kusama launched a collaboration with luxury brand Louis Vuitton. This woman traveled to the Champs-Élysées for the big reveal.
9: Louis Vuitton has this love for her and her artistic. I think it makes it fun and unique, and it revives the brand, the old brand. It attracts a younger demographic. And the Japanese love Louis Vuitton anyway.
4: Kusama was known for her bold, colorful work, which often featured polka dots. Her studio says she died on August 14th in a hospital in Tokyo. Yayoi Kusama was 97 years old. And that is the latest national and international news from World Report. I'm John Northcott. This is CBC News.
10: Good morning. It is Thursday, August 27th. I'm Matt Allen, and you're listening to London Morning. First up in this 7 o'clock hour, we're going to find out what's really at stake for Canada's auto industry as this trade war with the U.S. continues to heat up. Stay tuned for that in just a few moments. Right now in London, the temperature is 17 degrees. There's a light mist over the city. You can expect increasing cloudiness throughout the day with a high of 26 degrees. Overnight, the low will be 14 degrees. There'll be some fog that will clear over the city tomorrow with a high of 23. The low overnight tomorrow will be 10 degrees. We have Jack Sutton.

0: here with a look at our traffic. Hey there, Jack.
1: Hey, Matt. No collisions reported, and traffic is still light with only minor slowdowns around town.
0: All right, thank you very much. And we have Angela McInnes here with a look at our news. Angela.
2: Matt, the London International Airport is adding a new carrier to its roster this fall. And also the Crouch Neighborhood Resource Center is putting the call out for reusable shopping bags. We'll have details on these stories and others at 7:30.
0: Well, Canada's auto industry is facing more uncertainty as trade tensions with the U.S. continue. The U.S. is already imposing 25% tariffs on Canadian cars and auto parts. Earlier this week, U.S. President Donald Trump threatened to raise those tariffs to 50%. Yesterday, Industry Minister Melanie Joly said Ottawa is talking to automakers and knows many workers are anxious. Joining me now to talk about this and what it means for Canada's auto industry is Stephanie Wallcraft. She's a freelance automotive journalist. Good morning.
3: Good morning.
0: How seriously should the auto industry be taking these threats of a 50% tariff from Donald Trump?
3: It's an excellent question, and I wish any of us had the answer to it. Certainly, if it does come to pass, it's a very serious problem. 50% tariff, the 25% tariff has had an impact as it is, and 50% would make things very difficult for the automakers, not only that manufacture in this country, but also that import from the U.S. But on that point, you know, the fact that the auto industry is integrated so deeply across North America really can't be overstated. I mean, everything is so tied together from Canada and the U.S. and Mexico as well, from years, decades of operating under NAFTA and later CUSMA. And none of this can be unraveled overnight, not without significant hardships. So there's no overnight fix to what the Trump administration is trying to do. And the 50% tariff would have an enormous impact on American automotive manufacturing facilities as well, because it would increase their costs for Canadian-made parts to come in, which they've been relying on for a long time. So it could very well be that the Trump administration ends up under pressure in ways they weren't anticipating, and that, as we've seen so many times with this tariff situation, they end up with delays or potentially walking things back. We'll know that a little bit more in about 4 months' time.
0: I mean, the million-dollar question when it comes to tariffs is who ultimately pays for them, right? Like, is it something that Canadians will be seeing in terms of impacts on vehicle prices and such?
3: Yeah, it's been stated over and over again that the tariff is being talked about like it's a tax to the automakers, and it's absolutely not. The people that pay the tariff ultimately are the end consumers. The cost gets passed on to the person buying the car. So it's interesting, though, that so far with the 25% tariff, the automakers have used a few different strategies to avoid having a lot of that cost increase passed on to the consumer. There are things like some models that are only built in the United States just are not being imported to Canada at the moment. The Mazda CX-50 is a good example. The Subaru Ascent is built only in Indiana. So those automakers are just not bringing those cars in right now. There are other automakers that build some models in the U.S., but also elsewhere in the world, and have just reallocated Canadian production to those other facilities. So there's a slight cost increase in terms of the shipping that has to come overseas as opposed to by land. But other than that, that's nothing compared to what a 25% tariff would be. So that's helped keep costs down as well. Also, automakers that manufacture in Canada, and there's five of them, have been receiving exemptions to the tariff to create incentive for them to continue building in Canada. So thus far, we haven't seen massive price increases, but certainly a 50% tariff could change that.
0: And the intent of the tariffs is clear, right? It's to encourage production to move from whichever country is being tariffed to the United States. We've already seen some of these companies doing this, and Trump is pushing for more. Take a listen to this.
4: If you build in a factory in Michigan or someplace in our country and make your automobiles or trucks right here in America, you pay zero taxes, zero tariff. You pay zero, zero tariff.
0: That is Donald Trump last month at an auto plant in Michigan. So is this inevitable? Are we going to see more production shifting to the U.S.?
3: I see it as a two-pronged question. So as I mentioned, there are five automakers that build in Canada at the moment. There's two Japanese-based automakers, Honda.

0: Honda and Toyota, and those two build the majority of vehicles that are assembled in Canada at the moment. And so far as we've heard, for them, it seems to be more or less status quo. We haven't heard any discussion of any job cuts, any shift cuts, anything like that. So they seem committed and seem to be making it work. The Detroit 3 are a different story. Being in London, I'm sure many of your listeners are aware of what's going on at CAMI at Ingersoll that's been idled since the Bright Drop was canceled. There's a similar situation in Brampton where there's the plant there from Stellantis has been idled for, about 2.5 years now. And all of those workers are getting some supplemental income, but not their full salary. And both of those facilities are, there have been discussions of them being sold or shut down. And so major concerns for those workers. And there's also Ford has invested billions of dollars in retooling Oakville to build Super Duty trucks. And General Motors builds some Super Duty, or sorry, heavy duty trucks at their facility in Oshawa. And Prime Minister Carney mentioned that those vehicles specifically were targeted in the trade talks that fell apart. So with the Detroit 3, there is certainly a much deeper concern that they may heed Trump's call to return stateside.
1: And when plants shut down, it's devastating for the workers involved. What can Ottawa do to support the auto sector and to keep companies investing here when so many of the incentives are to push them towards the United States?
0: It is devastating, and I'm compelled to point out that not only is it the thousands of people that work within the plants that are affected, but also there are dozens of parts manufacturers that are affected every time a plant closes as well. So we're talking on the order of tens of thousands of jobs potentially lost here. As for what Ottawa can do, they're already doing some of it. Those exemptions for automakers that build in Canada are important to create incentive for them to stay. And reinvesting the tariff income, if you can call it that, into some cost mitigation for those automakers that continue to build in Canada is an important strategy as well. But it's also important to make sure that the money that goes back to those automakers is used to keep jobs in Canada and to keep costs down for consumers and doesn't end up just lining the pockets of the automakers that receive it.
1: It's going to be a really tough time, as you mentioned, if things go a certain way. But we really appreciate you taking some time to break everything down for us. Stephanie, thank you so much.
0: My pleasure.
1: That is Stephanie Wallcraft. She is a freelance automotive journalist, and we've reached her in Toronto. All right, it's time for some music now on the show. Ottawa band Boyhood is working on a new album. This single is about feeling lonely, but recognizing that you are content at the same time. It's called Loner.

0: That is Boyhood with their new single, Loner. That song from their upcoming album, I'll Dream Instead. We're at 21 minutes past 7 o'clock. You are listening to London Morning here on CBC Radio 1. We're heading into that time where most of you are probably heading out the door to work. We've got the latest on the traffic and the roads here with Jack Sutton. Hey there, Jack.
1: Hey, Matt. No collisions reported in London and the region at this point, and traffic is just starting to pick up. Some minor slowdowns around town. Just a couple projects in the city starting this morning that may affect your commute. To keep in mind, Gainsborough is going to have some lane restrictions between Hyde Park and Wonderland starting at 8 for asphalt repair. That ends at 9 p.m. And more lane restrictions on Oxford between William and Maitland, also for asphalt repair, and that starts at 9 a.m. and goes until 11. If you have a traffic tip, text it to me at 519-281-6593.
0: All right, thank you very much for that, Jack. In the weather today, increasing cloudiness throughout the day. The high will be 26, overnight partly cloudy with a low of 14. Heading into tomorrow, there's some fog that will clear to a high of 23 degrees, and overnight on Friday, a low of 10 degrees. It's that time of the day now where we hear about the top stories in the world of sports. We have Paul McGowan here with a look at the stories. Hey there, Paul.
2: Hey there, Matt.
0: All right. We're going to start with the Blue Jays. They got a win last night against the Royals.
2: And what we didn't talk about yesterday was how good the Royals have been lately. Winners of 9 in a row. But the Blue Jays brought that streak to an end last night. And they did it on the back of Nathan Lucas, who on Tuesday made a questionable base running decision that led to the final out of the game. But last night, he smashes a 3-run, 4th-inning homer, and that was all of the offense for either team last night. A 3-0 final. Lucas was asked after the game what it felt like to redeem himself with that home run.
3: Felt good. Felt good. There were a few guys that came up to me and said that I was going to come up big tonight just to make up for what happened. But I guess you can't screw up base running if you just hit the ball over the fence, so it's great.
2: Yeah, good work around there for Nathan Lucas. The Jays still 3 games back in the American League wildcard race. And elsewhere in baseball, Matt, Canada's run at the Little League World Series is over. They were in tough, and they lose yesterday 7-3 to Japan.
0: I love that. Just hit the ball out of the park, and then you don't have to worry about base running.
2: Yeah, just do that every time.
0: Every time. All right, let's go to tennis now. The main draw at the U.S. Open is just about set.
2: That's right. Just one more day of qualifying and a pair of Canadians in action today. Carson Brandstein will be on court at around 11, trying to reach the U.S. Open main draw for the first time in her career. It would not be the first time, though, for Bianca Andreescu, who won the U.S. Open back in 2019. It felt like every single Canadian was tuned into that match against Serena Williams. A lot has changed, though, since then, with Andreescu in the middle of sort of a comeback after some time away from tennis. She says that all of the life experience that she's gained in the meantime is something that she values a lot.
4: My coach likes to say I'm an apprentice of life, which I'm flattered. But I like that in a way where it's like I'm curious about so many other things outside of my sport. I definitely gotten into more of like the spiritual, like esoteric side of life. I've gone to many retreats, but I'm just super happy with having that experience because it made me appreciate being on the court a little bit more.
2: Apprentice of life, Bianca Andreescu there, who besides doing things like 5-day silent retreats, is also now something of a music producer. She'll play her final qualifying match today. Main draw singles action begins on Sunday.
0: It is crazy to think that how long ago was that when she beat Serena, and the world just seemed to be at her feet there. And
2: yeah, you
0: know, injuries in sports, man, it's a crazy thing.
2: Absolutely.
0: Tennis and baseball aside, there's a lot of other things going on in the world of sports. What else do you have your eye on?
2: Well, for one thing, on some history made last night in women's volleyball.
5: Pongan has made el punto! Canada son los nuevos campeones!
2: That is the call from Santo Domingo in the Dominican Republic. Canada's women's volleyball team winning gold last night at the NORSECA Continental Championship. A tense 5-set win over the United States. Canada's 5th win over the U.S. this summer, and the first time ever that Canada has won gold at that event. Elsewhere, Matt, in soccer, Canada's Moise Bombido, people might remember that he played very sparingly at the World Cup this summer. That was because of a fractured tibia sustained last fall.

0: He's having a second surgery on the same leg. He was gearing up for a return to action this fall, decided that the leg still didn't feel quite right. And so after playing just two professional games last year, he'll also have a shortened season this year. So a speedy recovery to him.
1: Absolutely. Paul, thank you as always for this. We really appreciate it.
0: Thanks, Matt.
1: That is Paul McGowan with the day's sports whip around. We're at 26 minutes past 7 o'clock. You're listening to London Morning here on CBC Radio 1. The search continues for those feared missing after massive flash floods in a border area of Nepal and Tibet. About 24 of the missing are Canadian. Nepali police say the disaster, which swept through the communities on Wednesday, has killed at least 157 people. Security footage captured on the Chinese side of the Nepal-Tibet border shows many people fleeing before a wall of rock, mud, and water destroyed buildings and vehicles, with the people disappearing from view. The Himalayan region is especially vulnerable to heavy rains, floods, and landslides because the area is warming up faster than the rest of the world due to climate change. The CBC spoke with Bharat Raj Padwal, Nepal's ambassador to Canada, about the damage.
2: It's a really terrible day for us Nepali, because we did not experience this scale of natural disasters in recent years. Though it is a mountainous country and we experience quite a frequent disasters during the 3 months of monsoon, but this one has come as a very, very big blow to us. According to the report so far, I have received 24 Canadian nationals are out of contact. One, that area is pretty much popular for hikers. And number two, that is a route to go to Mansarovar, Kailas, for pilgrimage. And those Hindus that take that route to go to Kailas Mansarovar also. And, you know, there might be some Hindu Canadians also in that. Our authorities in Kathmandu and locally also, they have been doing all within their power for rescue, search, and as well as helping out to the injured people. A few of the injured people have been admitted to the local hospitals, as well as some of them have been transported to Kathmandu for the treatment also. And also all our people, security personnel, civilians, and non-governmental organizations, Red Cross, local governments, and the workers of the political parties, etc., all are doing their best to support the victims and to support those affected, and also trying to find out those missing.
1: That was Bharat Raj Padwal, Nepal's ambassador to Canada. In a statement on social media, Prime Minister Mark Carney called the flash flood, quote, absolutely devastating. He asked all Canadians in the region to register with the Registration of Canadians Abroad system as soon as possible, and said that Canada stands ready to provide support. All right, well, we're coming up on your local news here on CBC Radio 1. After that, we're going to check in with Chapman's Ice Cream. They said that they're moving to replace more than 70% of its American ingredients with Canadian or non-U.S. sources. That is as the trade war with the United States continues. Also, as you just heard there, the Nepalese floods have been devastating in that area. We're going to check in with the Nepalese community in London, who is anxiously watching for news after those flash floods. We're going to have those stories after your local news. The time is 7:30.
3: This is CBC News. From CBC London, the 7:30 local news. Good morning. I'm Angela McGuinness. Power and air conditioning systems are out in a new residential high-rise in London's Soho neighborhood. That's after a major fire last week damaged the building's electrical room. The fire involved an electrical panel, and the two-tower complex has been relying on two diesel generators since then. The City of London has issued a make-safe order to owner Medallion Corporation. The order says the electrical room sustained damage that has compromised the room's structural integrity and fire separations. It's given Medallion until September 24th to submit an engineering report detailing planned repairs.

0: Tenant Bree Watson lives on the second floor overlooking the generators.
1: It's louder at night and the windows rattle. Cats, they can't sleep at all. Babies will often be crying quite late because the generators are just so loud. Two apartments down from us, we have they have two young kids, and like you can hear the generators kick on extra loud at night, and you just hear the crying start, and I feel so bad for them.
0: Watson and their partner's lease is up, and they're moving out next week. CBC News has contacted Medallion, but has not received a response. In a message to tenants on Tuesday, the company says it's reviewing options to reduce disruption from the generators. It adds an engineer is investigating the initial incident, and a technician will assess the air conditioning system tomorrow. Three seats at Queen's Park are up for grabs, and advance voting has begun. Opposition parties were gaining ground on Doug Ford's Progressive Conservatives in the polls. But as Dale Minuktuk explains, a familiar narrative is turning the tide blue once again.
2: Advance voting is underway for three provincial by-elections, including in Scarborough Southwest.
3: I never missed the voting. I vote every time.
4: I'm freshly 18 this year. Felt my first opportunity. I wanted to take it for sure.
2: There's also races in York Simcoe and in Hamilton East Stony Creek. The Scarborough seat has been empty since February when Dolly Begum left the provincial NDP to run and eventually win a federal seat for the Liberals. York Simcoe and Hamilton East Stony Creek were represented by the PC's Caroline Mulrooney and Neil Lumsden, respectively. Last year, the PCs won their third straight majority, with Doug Ford taking his Protect Ontario message across the province. Ford's PCs had plummeted in the polls after a slew of spending scandals like the private jet or MP staying at hotels on the taxpayers' dime. David Valentin is the principal at Liaison Strategies. He says with the U.S.-Canada trade war escalating in recent days, the PCs are thriving once again.
5: I think for the opposition parties, this must be causing some PTSD. They've seen this movie before, which is that Doug Ford gets himself in trouble and then gets himself out of trouble, mostly due to American conflict.
2: Advance voting closes at 8 p.m. on Friday. Election day is September 3rd. Dale Minuktuk, CBC News, Toronto.
0: The London International Airport is adding a new carrier to its roster this fall. Porter Airlines will fly out of London starting in November with flights to Fort Lauderdale and Orlando, Florida, and flights to Cancun, Mexico, and Montego Bay, Jamaica, beginning in December. Porter also says it's adding a slate of domestic flights to the London airport by next summer. Mayor Josh Morgan says it's a big win for London.
6: This has huge potential to expand, both Porter's interest here, as well as the number of travelers who come through the London International Airport. So it's a great advantage to the city and a great service for the region. I could see people coming from Windsor, Sarnia, Kitchener-Waterloo, all coming to the airport to access direct flights when they start up.
0: Porter isn't yet saying which domestic flights it'll add, but says they'll be announced in the future. Do you have a pile of reusable bags somewhere in your home? One London community organization wants to help you declutter. The Crouch Neighborhood Resource Center is looking for clean, reusable shopping bags for its food cupboard program. Community members can take home up to 7 grocery items from the program every 2 weeks, and many need bags to carry their items. Crouch Executive Director Stacey Martin says the group goes through bags quickly.
7: Usually we probably go through a couple hundred a week. We get some pretty large donations sometimes, and that'll last us a while, but we're constantly, people are dropping them off all the time once they realize we will take them whenever. We go through quite a few, though. Most, I would say, community members are taking a bag from us when they come to visit us.
0: Londoners can bring bag donations to the center on Hamilton Road during opening hours. That's 9 to 4:30 Tuesday to Thursday and 10 until 4:30 on Friday. And finally, Londoners are invited to see most of the moon disappear under the shadow of the Earth tonight. It's one of two lunar eclipses that happen every year. To celebrate, everyone is welcome to attend a free viewing party at Western University's Cronin Observatory. Young Cammy is the observatory's director. He says tonight's eclipse is partial, not total, meaning about 96% of the moon's area will disappear.
8: So the part that's in the shadow of the Earth, it doesn't fully disappear. There's still light that can travel through the Earth's atmosphere and then gets bent towards the dark part of the moon in the shadow. And that typically gives an eclipsed moon like a reddish coppery glow, which I think will nicely contrast with the very thin sliver of the moon that's actually still visible.
0: Unlike a solar eclipse, protective glasses aren't necessary to see a

0: lunar eclipse. The observatory will be open from 9 o'clock to 1 o'clock, depending on weather conditions. And Matt, that's your local news.
1: Thank you very much for that, Angela. That is Angela McInnes with our local news. You are listening to London Morning here on CBC Radio 1. 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

0: or ongoing trade disputes with the United States is prompting some Canadian companies to rethink where they source their ingredients and components. Chapman's Ice Cream says it's been working to replace American suppliers with Canadian and other non-US companies while keeping costs down for consumers. For more on this, we're joined by Ashley Chapman, the CEO of Chapman's. Good morning.
1: Good morning, Matt.
0: What was the thinking here behind this decision to move away from American ingredients when this latest round of tariffs was announced?
1: Well, actually, we started this initiative in March of last year. We made a statement at that time that we weren't raising prices and we were going to start this journey. And here we are. We have not been sitting idle. We have been working very hard. And it's been actually a really good experience for Chapman's Ice Cream.
0: You say you're on track to replace 70% of those American ingredients. What are these ingredients? What are these components that you're talking about?
1: Well, the most exciting one that we're talking about is cones. Right now, there are no producers of industrial cones, sugar cones, in Canada. So we worked with a company outside of Hamilton called Original Foods, and they brought in a cone oven. And so we are going to be the only company in Canada who has a 100% Canadian cone line. So that's the exciting one. But we're talking about everything. We've brought some of our wafers for our ice cream sandwiches. They are going to be produced in Canada. We're looking at almonds from Australia. We're looking at cherries from Chile. And all of this is happening in the next 6 to 8 months.
0: You know, it's funny. Moments like this really make people pause and think about where their food comes from, what goes into their food. The idea that producing a cone, having a cone. What did you refer to it as? A cone maker, cone oven?
1: Yeah, sugar cone.
0: Yeah, having that being produced in house is really interesting. What kind of work on the back end is going into sourcing these ingredients and finding these materials from other places than what you're used to?
1: Well, the first round last year of tariffs on the Trump administration really opened the eyes of a lot of industry in Canada. Companies that we've known for years that would never consider producing certain products, suddenly they were, you know what, maybe we should look at this. And, you know, it's crazy what this has done for businesses in this country and as in looking elsewhere. Almonds from Australia, are you crazy?
0: Right.
1: How is that possible that could be, we could get an even better price plus freight from Australia instead of the United States? So we're finding a lot of opportunities out there on things that just logically you would think, yeah, you could never afford to bring almonds from Australia. Well, think again, you can.
0: Do you think, how long do you think this is going to last? So let's say in an ideal world, no matter how it happens, what we're experiencing right now in terms of a trade war comes to an end. Do you think that the effect is permanent in terms of companies looking elsewhere other than the US? Or do you think that people will go to the convenient option, the close option, again, should this end? Is this a permanent trend, do you think?
1: Well, as far as businesses are concerned, like mine, these are all long contracts. Like the cone contract we have is for 5 years. So for the next 5 years, I'm bound to buy from my Canadian source, and there's no point even looking at an American source. So we're already talking about a time frame after the next presidential election in the United States. And this whole concept of diversifying our economy, I think that's here to stay. At the same time, you know, people, your average Canadian is having a hell of a time paying for groceries, keeping the lights on, things like this. So, you know, I certainly can't judge, and we shouldn't judge people from buying

0: American produce and things because they can't afford to buy a higher priced alternative from Canada. That's fine. I understand that. But anybody who can should buy Canadian. And I think this is here to stay.
1: That's interesting. You've also committed to no price increases until March of 2028. So we're looking almost a year and a half out. How confident are you that you can, because nobody knows what's going to happen tomorrow, right? Like how confident are you that you're going to be able to do that if this trade war continues?
0: Well, we like to think long term. So we've been working at this for almost 18 months now. And we've looked internally of how do we be more efficient on our production floor? What things can we bring in to reduce our production costs? And this fall, a lot of these projects, are starting to come to fruition. So I am fully confident that we are going to make it to the other side of this. And let's be honest, we're a privately owned company. It's me and my parents. We are the board of directors. We are the shareholders. And at the end of the day, if I have to tighten my belt as an owner and make less money, that's fine. As long as my employees are paid a living wage, as long as we can continue to provide our products at the best possible price to Canadians in these tough times, that's all we're worried about. I don't need to buy a yacht or something ridiculous like that. We are not that type of family, right? We're pretty humble people.
1: It's a really interesting look at, we talk about businesses shifting and adapting, and it's a really interesting look at the nuts and bolts and actual practical side of what that actually looks like and means. Ashley, we're going to have to leave the conversation there, but it's been a really fascinating chat. Thanks so much.
0: Thanks for having me, Matt.
1: That is Ashley Chapman, CEO of Chapman's. All right, the time is 7:43. We're going to play some music for you now. This is UN Jefferson with Testify.

just a minute. I need to catch my breath. 'Cause all the things you do, baby, it makes me wanna take.

0: What a track there from UN Jefferson. That is Testify. They're at Palisades Social Bowl this Friday night alongside Tell It to Sweeney. All right, we go from Testify to traffic here on London Morning. Jack Sutton is here with a look at the roads. Hey there, Jack.
1: Hey, man. Seeing reports of a collision at Wonderland in Southdale, so there could be a bit of a delay in the area. Otherwise, traffic is picking up around London. Quite a few slowdowns around town. A couple things to keep in mind on your commute this morning. Gainsborough will have lane restrictions between Hyde Park and Wonderland starting at 8, and more lane restrictions on Oxford between William and Maitland. That starts at 9. If you have a traffic tip, text it to me at 519-281-6593.
0: All right, thank you very much for that, Jack. In the weather today, it will be overcast, a cloudy day with a chance of showers as we head into the afternoon. Light wind gusts around 20 kilometers per hour this afternoon. The high will be 26. The humidity will make that feel like 31. Overnight, partly cloudy skies with a chance of showers and fog will develop overnight. The low will be 14. As we head into Friday, clearing, those fog patches will clear in the morning. The high will be 23, humidex of around 26. And then Friday night, clear skies with a low of 10 degrees. Well, as you've been hearing in the news, flash floods in Nepal have killed hundreds of people. Among the missing are 25 Canadians, according to the Nepal Tourism Board. Nepali officials say that the Bhateshkoshi River flooded around 9 a.m. local time. President of the Nepalese community of London is Syogia Man Benapali. He spoke to CBC's Isha Bhargava about seeing the images and videos on social media.
2: It was heartbreaking for sure. I even called so many people there. You know, many families are there in that region. And, you know, it's really heartbreaking. You know, even though we are thousands of kilometers away, many of us, our family, our friends are there, right? So we have a deep connection back home, even though we are here. So, you know, it's a very devastating feeling right now.
3: How big is the Nepalese community here in London?
2: Oh, I would say it's big. For this space of London space, I think it's huge. There are more than, I don't quote me on this, but there might be more than 300 families already. And yeah, like we have so many organizations that represent the Nepalese diaspora, right? And yeah, we have so many things here, organization in London itself.
3: What kinds of conversations are, you know, local diaspora people having right now? I can imagine it's probably hard to watch all this when you're so far away, right?
2: Yeah. So right now, as a Nepalese community of London, we are trying to get into the meeting. So we'll release a press release soon. You know, we are talking about that, like how we can support that, right? So our BOD, our organization, are constantly in talk with the community members, like the seniors, right? Those people who are here for 20 years or so. There are people who have been in London for 25 years. So we're just communicating with them and talking about how we can support at this time, right? And there was one festival coming up. We are even

0: planning to cancel it and then raise the money, right? So that instead of doing the whole thing, we can raise the money and then send to the Prime Minister disaster fund, right? So we are talking in those sort of thing, right? We cannot obviously go there and then, you know, be there, but at least financially we can do something from here. So discussion is going on in that way.
1: What was the event that you're thinking of canceling?
0: Oh, we have a festival called Teas. It was supposed to happen on 12th of September. And it's not finalized yet, but, you know, instead of doing it, you know, celebrating it, it's not the time to celebrate. That's what we thought, right? So we are trying to, you know, not cancel as in, but, you know, do something in that day, right? So that people will come, maybe do some creative thing to support, right? So we are thinking that way rather than celebration, we can do something else which benefit the community there.
2: That is Suyogia Man Benipale. He is president of the Nepalese community of London, Ontario. You heard him there speaking with CBC's Isha Bhargava. For news and updates on the flash flooding in Nepal, you can visit our website. All right, we're at 7:52 here on CBC Radio 1. We're going to check in on the day's top business stories. Neil Herland is here with the business report. Good morning, Neil.
3: Good morning, Matt.
2: All right, so it was a big interview that took place on CBC last night. America's top negotiator is challenging the Canadian narrative of why the tariff talks collapsed. Can you tell us what he's saying?
3: Yeah, so U.S. Trade Rep Jameson Greer spoke to CBC's chief political correspondent Rosemary Barton yesterday in his first one-on-one interview with a Canadian news outlet since the trade talks broke down last Friday. Unlike his boss, U.S. President Donald Trump, there was no antagonistic rhetoric towards Canada, no talk of renaming Lake Ontario Lake America. He presented a sober, calm explanation of what happened from his perspective. Here's a clip from that interview.
4: To me, there was an agreement. There was a way to get to it. You know, I don't know what ended up happening. You know, you read things in the press about premiers and different things like this and politics going on. I don't know. All I know is this was a great. Canada's had the best deal. We offered an even better deal.
5: Yeah.
4: It would have been a springboard for future progress for us. And now that's gone away.
3: So Greer disputes the Carney government's assertion that the U.S. made last-minute demands or tried to change the terms of the tentative deal that was reached last Tuesday. In fact, he says it was Canada that made the additional requests. As for the possibility of returning to the negotiating table, Greer says he's not in contact with Dominic Leblanc, the Minister of Canada-U.S. Trade, as of yesterday. And finally, he pushed back on the suggestion that the issue of making French content easier to discover on American streaming sites in Canada was a deal breaker.
2: And Neil, we're getting word this morning, speaking of the trade war, of the first major layoff tied to those tariffs from the U.S. A factory in Quebec is laying off hundreds of workers in a small town. Can you give us those details?
3: Yeah, so the Rayonier Advanced Materials Plant, or RYAM factory in Témiscaming, Quebec, is laying off 400 workers. The American owner of the plant is blaming the new tariffs imposed by the United States. The company makes pulp and cardboard. It also makes filters. The layoffs take effect on September 15th. They'll keep some workers to maintain a wastewater treatment plant and a boiler, but 400 workers will be furloughed. This is devastating news for Témiscaming, which only has a population of 2,300 people. And it follows another wave of layoffs in the region at the same company 2 years ago. That decision resulted in 275 job losses, so a big blow to a small town in northwestern Quebec.
2: Absolutely. We've been hearing, I mean, that is part of a gloomy wave of news for the Canadian economy, given where we are. But there is a new report offering, I understand, an optimistic vision of what Canada could achieve despite the difficult circumstances. Could you tell us about that?
3: Yeah, so the report is from TD Economics, and it argues that Canada could trigger a decade-long investment supercycle. You might have noticed a lot of mega projects being announced by the Carney government and provinces right across the country. Right now, there's over $1 trillion in proposed projects on the table. That includes everything from a West Coast pipeline to a modernizing of the NORAD defense system. What TD argues is that now is the time to spend even more, between 1.5

0: $1.5 to $1.7 trillion. Now, that kind of money wouldn't come from the government. It would require investment from banks and foreign capital. But the economists at TD say the payoff would be significant, boosting annual GDP growth to 2% or even 2.5%.
1: Certainly a lot of interesting talk and conversations that have been happening in the wake of this trade dispute. Neil, we really appreciate your time. Thank you so much.
0: You're welcome.
1: That is Neil Herland. He was here with the day's top business stories. All right, we are at 7:56. You're listening to London Morning here on CBC Radio 1. World Report is coming up in a few moments. Before we get there, though, Angela McInnes is back with another look at our headlines. Hey there, Angela.
2: Hi, Matt. Londoners are invited to see tonight's partial lunar eclipse at Western University's Cronin Observatory. Tonight's eclipse is one of two that happen every year. It's when most or all of the full moon disappears for some time into the shadow of the Earth. The weather tonight may impede visibility, but as it stands, the plan is to open the observatory from 9 o'clock to 1 o'clock. Matt?
1: All right, thank you very much for that. I love a good eclipse. Don't often get to see them myself. There was the solar eclipse that happened a couple of years ago, which was really exciting for folks taking part. Make sure you go to the observatory if you want to take part in that. All right, coming up after your national news, World Report here on CBC Radio 1. If you think you have too many reusable bags, you're not alone. Maybe it's time for group support or a great Canadian bag purge. We're going to be hearing about an effort to gather all of the reusable bags that you may have accumulated, that may be gathering dust in a closet somewhere. Londoners are going to weigh in on that in a few moments. Also, survivors of sexual assault may be encouraged to report to police soon after an assault, but there is one London lawyer who says it's important to understand what that process can involve before making that decision. We're going to speak with her after World Report.

In the weather today, it's going to be an overcast day with a chance of showers. The high will be 26 degrees. Tonight, partly cloudy with fog patches developing overnight and a low of 14. That fog will clear up on Friday with a high of 23 degrees. The low overnight on Friday will be 10. World Report is coming up in a few moments. We'll be back with more stories and conversations on London Morning after that. So stay tuned. We'll be right back.

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1: I'm Talia Schlanger, sitting in for Tom Power. After 7 years, musician Sarah Bareilles is back with a brand new album called Good Grief. It was born out of some of the most difficult times in her life, including losing friends and an unsuccessful journey with IVF. She'll tell you what she's learned about hope after loss. I'll take your
0: 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The CBC News is next. Coming up in half an hour, it's The Current.
2: I'm Susan Ormiston. A lot of Canadians are worried about the trade dispute with the United States. But what are Americans thinking? The splits in the U.S. between support for Donald Trump's policies and fear over their effects. Coming up on The Current.
3: This is World Report. Good morning, I'm John Northcott. The death toll in Nepal continues to rise. Nepali police say at least 353 people are dead after torrential flooding along the country's border with Tibet. Rescue workers desperately racing to find survivors. Entire villages have been wiped away, and rescue efforts in the Himalayan region are being made all the more difficult due to the terrain. Among the hundreds of people missing, 25 Canadians. The CBC's Willie Lowry has the latest from London.
4: A woman sits in the bucket of a backhoe, mud caked to her face. Two rescue workers hold her hand as

0: a powerful machine fights through thick cement-like mud. Emergency crews are in a race against time and battling geography as they attempt to find hundreds of missing people in Nepal and Tibet. Dhananjay Rejmi is a Nepali MP.
1: Looking at the flood on the villages and all the settlements, I'm really terrified that this is one of the biggest devastation that

0: away much of the area's infrastructure, making the already remote area even more inaccessible. Bishalnath Upreti is the president of the Nepal Center for Disaster Management.
1: Now, the biggest problem I see from today onwards is how do we bring their relief materials there? So it's such a huge population and so scattered. So not a lot of people can go there for relief work distribution and all that.
0: Scientists believe the flood was likely caused by a huge chunk of glacial ice breaking off, leading to a massive slide of ice, mud, and rock that ripped through the area's rivers, communities, and infrastructure. Willie Lowry, CBC News, London.
2: Police in northern France are securing the area around the Cannes railway station. This is where investigators say a driver deliberately rammed his car into a group of pedestrians late last night. One person is dead, 10 others injured, 7 of them critically. Local authorities say the incident was not a terrorist attack. Instead, they believe it was the result of a local street fight that turned violent. The suspect is currently in custody and a police investigation is underway. With U.S.-Canada trade talks stalled, Ottawa is scrambling to build defenses elsewhere. Finance Minister François-Philippe Champagne is meeting his Indian counterpart in Toronto to broaden ties. It's ahead of Prime Minister Mark Carney's address to the EU next month. Meanwhile, Intergovernmental Affairs Minister Dominic Leblanc is in Iqaluit working on internal barriers to boost trade across Canada. CBC's Rafi Bujikanian joins us from Ottawa. So, Rafi, provinces often guard their own industry. So how willing are leaders to drop barriers given the urgency of this trade war?
3: Well, John, willing to drop it is a big phrase. Let's talk about what the objectives are on paper. So the Intergovernmental Affairs Minister's Office says they're looking at getting rid of labor mobility to better support workers. So make it easier for professionals to have their credentials recognized if they move from one province or territory to another. A second big objective is to harmonize approvals for prefabricated homes and building materials. It's 2 days of meetings. They want to sign this memorandum of understanding by the end, start tackling these issues with legislation starting next year. Worth noting, though, earlier this year, 9 out of 10 provinces introduced direct-to-consumer alcohol sales to move each other's products across their borders, everyone except Quebec, which said it's interested in joining on later along with the Yukon. So there has been some movement on these fronts.
2: All right, that's the internal story. Ottawa also, though, trying to expand its international trade relationships. How fast can these international deals actually cushion the blow for businesses hit by U.S. tariffs?
3: So again, this will depend on the level of seriousness these different countries tackle this challenge with. Everyone is trying to figure out how to navigate the world of the Trump 2.0 administration. Canada's not alone, so that will provide incentive to collaborate faster. But at the same time, there are big challenges. With India, for instance, the RCMP is still investigating the murder of Canadian citizen Hardeep Singh Nijjar, a Sikh separatist activist, on Canadian soil, right? An act that allegedly involved agents of the Indian government, something that it denies. So there's a difficult ethical fine line for Canada to walk here, to say the least. Ottawa's also facing pressure, it says, from the U.S., which, according to Canadian officials, tried to place restrictions on Canada internationally expanding trade, something the American side, of course, is denying, John.
2: Rafi Bujikanian in Ottawa. Thanks for this, Rafi.
3: You're welcome.
2: New Brunswick is reopening a divisive debate about natural gas extraction. The province will look at ending a moratorium on fracking that's been in place for more than a decade. And as Sam Farley reports, the renewed debate is being fueled by a changing geopolitical environment.
4: If additional development is worth it, if the juice is worth the squeeze, we need to know what we're working with.
5: New Brunswick Premier Susan Holt says it's time to put the natural gas question back on the table. The province has had a moratorium since 2014. That followed intense protests over possible health and environmental risks. Now, Holt is launching a 5-month review of whether to lift it.
4: This is, in fact, the start of a conversation, one that we want to have with you.
5: The review will look at what gas deposits exist in New Brunswick and whether technology has changed enough to address concerns. Natural Resources Minister John Herron was quick to say it's not a foregone conclusion.
6: I will say loud and clear, if we can't be certain that this can be done safely, it won't be done at all.
5: Heron says revenue from natural gas

0: could fund other government priorities.
1: Like collaborative healthcare clinics in your communities or better healthcare access.
0: A group representing Mi'kmaq First Nation says they will take part in the review, but that does not mean they will agree to anything yet. Provincial Green Party leader David Kuhn says he's disappointed.
2: The words climate change didn't even pass the premier's lips. So I don't know what world she's living in.
0: Holt's government is planning to make a decision on the moratorium in January. Sam Farley, CBC News, Fredericton.
3: They're the unassuming sensory toys taking the world by storm, but so-called squishies or squishy dumplings, popular with children and young adults, have health and safety authorities on alert. Chemical and burn risks are now seeing some countries take action, though as Thalia Sarb reports, Canada is yet to follow.
4: Three, two, one.
5: Squeals of surprise as soft, palm-sized toys are being filmed, unboxed, squeezed, then shared online. This is Squishy Mania. But high demand for the brand name products has prompted an influx of cheaper and potentially hazardous fakes to hit the market.
6: It's cheap for a reason.
5: University of Toronto professor and chemist Miriam Diamond says it has amplified the risk of the unknown, with toy manufacturers not obligated to disclose ingredients.
6: There could be chemicals there that are fairly benign, but there could also be chemicals that are of concern.
5: Australia and the US are cracking down their borders to seize counterfeit toys amid growing safety concerns. Among them, cases of skin burns when the toy overheats and explodes. A UK study also found unsafe levels of toxic carcinogen benzene in some. But product safety group Consumer Reports says it's not just about counterfeits.
7: We're actually seeing incidents of products that are happening that are purchased directly from retail.
5: Health Canada is reviewing more than 30 reports from the last 4 months regarding harsh odours, skin irritation and headaches from various squishies. But the federal body says it has not confirmed there is specific risk. Amazon Canada has removed some off-brand dumpling-shaped versions. For now, experts advise to keep the toys away from hot areas and surfaces and inspect them regularly, monitoring for leaks. Talia Sarv, CBC News, Toronto.
3: And finally, pioneering polka dot-loving Japanese artist Yayoi Kusama has died. Her paintings, installations, and sculptures have been drawing crowds around the world for decades. In 2023, Kusama launched a collaboration with luxury brand Louis Vuitton. This woman traveled to the Champs-Élysées for the big reveal.
8: Louis Vuitton has this love for her and her artistic. I think it makes it fun and unique, and it revives the brand, the old brand, and attracts a younger demographic.
3: Kusama was known for her bold, colorful work, which often featured polka dots. Her studio says she died on August 14th in a hospital in Tokyo. Yayoi Kusama was 97 years old. And that is the latest national and international news from World Report. I'm John Northcott. This is CBC News.
9: Good morning. It is Thursday, August 27th. I'm Matt Allen, and you're listening to London Morning. Coming up in a few moments, survivors of sexual assault may be encouraged to report to police soon after assault, but one London lawyer says it's important to understand what that process can involve before making that decision. We're going to speak with her in just a few moments. Right now in London, it is around 17 degrees. It's going to be a cloudy day today with a chance of showers. Partly cloudy overnight. The high today will be 26 degrees. Overnight, the low will be 14. Tomorrow, those skies will clear to a high of 23 degrees, clear with a low of 10 degrees tomorrow night. We have Jack Sutton in our studio now with a look at traffic. Hey there, Jack.
10: Hey, Matt. A previous collision reported at Wonderland in Southdale appears to have cleared with no major slowdown. Otherwise, traffic is heavy around town. Lots of slowdowns, Matt.
9: All right. Thank you very much for that. And we have Angela McInnes here with a look at our news. Angela.
11: Matt, members of London's Nepalese community say they're devastated after yesterday's massive flooding. And also, City Hall has issued a make-safe order to Medallion Corporation for a newly opened high-rise on South Street. We'll have details on these stories and others at 8:30.

0: Well, survivors of sexual assault may be encouraged to report to police soon after an assault. But one London lawyer says people should understand their options and what reporting can mean before making that decision. Karen Simpson is a personal injury lawyer whose work focuses on helping survivors of sexual assault. And she's been posting a series of videos on social media about what people should consider before reporting to police. And Karen joins me in our studio now to explain. Good morning.
1: Good morning, Matt. Thank you for having me.
0: So your advice, it might seem counter to the usual narrative, right? Somebody goes through an experience like this, you may be encouraged to go to the police right away. Why do you say that that urgency is not always in a survivor's best interest?
1: Well, because I don't equate reporting quickly with reporting effectively. And there are a lot of cases before the courts currently where there are conflicting statements, or a survivor has gone and made their report immediately after the assault or close to the assault having occurred. And they end up over time, after receiving treatment or support, having new details come to mind. And they return to the police station, they report again, they go through that experience again. And then at trial, there are two statements for the defense lawyers to use to put to the survivors to test their credibility and reliability. Taking the stand in a sexual assault case is inherently traumatic. Mm. So to then be questioned as to why you have these two statements and the inconsistencies about your statements is even more difficult.
0: Yeah, I think we, from the outside looking in, one can underestimate. Again, it sounds just as simple as going to the police and everything will be fine. But there's a process that comes along with that, right? You made this Instagram post that we talked about, and you said informed survivors make informed decisions. Why is waiting to report sometimes the best option?
1: Well, just like I said, I think when survivors are ready to report, when they've arrived at that decision, they're more likely to give a concise police statement that is accurate without conflicting details or facts that the defense lawyers can use to raise reasonable doubt as to whether the assault occurred. I also think, because of how difficult it can be to be in the criminal justice system and to be a witness in the Crown's case, it is important to have support around you, whether it's some of our community organizations like ANOVA or the London Abused Women's Center. I mentioned in my post that there's free independent legal advice through the Barbara Schleifer Commemorative Clinic out of Toronto. And to have this kind of support navigating the system is key, I think, and in my experience working with survivors, to being in the best position possible on the stand to be successful.
0: You've worked with survivors in these situations. This is stuff that you've seen and that they have experienced. What do the women you work with tell you that they wish they'd known before going on this journey?
1: I have not worked with a survivor in a criminal case or in a civil case that hasn't said to me, I wish I had known this, I wish I had known that. And that's really the goal of this series that I've started on Instagram, Before You Report. I'm trying to set out in each episode the issues that survivors have raised with me as wishing they would have known before making the report. And so in this first episode, I raise the unpopular opinion that you don't actually have to report. It may be in your best interest to proceed with a civil claim for a variety of reasons that we probably don't have time to get into right now. But I say in the video that it's important to take a breath and to get support, ask lots of questions, and learn about the process so that survivors can make the best decision for them.
0: You mentioned, I think one of the examples of that is the conflicting statements on the stands. Can you give us any other examples of things that women say they wish they had known before getting into it?
1: I think they regularly come to learn that the process is quite long. It's longer than they expected. The criminal justice system is like, it can be tectonic plates. It can be a very slow process relative to the angst women are feeling as they are trying to manage leaving an abusive relationship or

0: managing treatment as a result of being sexually assaulted.
1: There's an expectation that a victim will get a sense of justice or closure from the legal process. Is that something that you've seen?
0: I don't think it is that easy. I think the criminal justice system is a blunt instrument. And I heard a local lawyer say that recently at a lunch and learn kind of symposium with some other professionals. And I thought that was a really accurate description. It's a blunt instrument. The system is more concerned with the rights of the accused than the emotional experience of the survivor that takes the stand.
1: What about the argument, and you see some pushback about this on your post, that not responding could lead to reoffending, and that not prosecuting and entering into the justice system could lead to somebody else getting hurt?
0: Yes, it absolutely can. And I am one of those people who want to see the police lay these charges. But I also want to see these charges laid with a reasonable chance of success in a conviction. And I say in my Instagram page that I don't think it's up to the survivor to protect society. I think we have other stakeholders in the community. We have sometimes witnesses who can come forward. I think that's a tall order. If a woman has been beaten, strangled, sexually assaulted, to then carry the burden for the rest of the community. And there's a lot of examples, just to provide a little bit of pushback, where institutions for years have turned a blind eye and allowed perpetrators to continue to exist. Whether it's school boards in Ontario, the Catholic Church. So there are plenty of examples where survivors have come forward. They have tried to report and nothing's been done. So I don't think in these circumstances, and I'm talking about a sexual assault that perhaps is very public, that ought to be the responsibility necessarily of the survivor to seek justice for the community. I mean, that's a tall order.
1: Yeah. Absolutely. It's a big burden to carry. To anybody who's listening right now, who might be going through an unfortunate circumstance like what we've been talking about, what would you recommend to them based off of your experience and based off of your knowledge of, you know, a system that might be flawed, but one that they may find themselves having to navigate?
0: Well, I think, as I said, London has some excellent resources. As a start, we have ANOVA in London. It provides emergency shelter, sexual assault counseling. Its mandate is broad as it relates to gender-based violence. There's the London Abused Women's Center here in London. Same. It's a feminist trauma-informed organization that provides long-term counseling and advocacy. If you're not in London and you're listening from outside of London, you can investigate the Ontario Coalition of Rape Crisis Centers. It's a network of centers across Ontario that provide support for women. And I think most importantly, I would just touch on, if you are sexually assaulted, it is important to consider going to the sexual assault center at St. Joseph's Hospital, where you can discuss having evidence preserved from the sexual assault, as well as receiving support and counseling. I mean, that after assault care is important if a woman is aware of it and is able to psychologically put themselves through more trauma. It can be trauma prolonging because you're forced to engage in care with a provider who is looking to preserve evidence. But in my experience working with survivors, that team at the St. Joe's Sex Assault Clinic are superb. They're very detail-oriented in their records. They provide education. They come from a trauma-informed place. And I think as a start, women could go there. They could make decisions as to the process while they're in it in a supportive way. And whether or not they report doesn't have to be determined in the moment or after that care. And that kit will be preserved in the event a woman does decide to come forward and make that report to the police.

0: we'll have to end it there. Obviously, a really important conversation and one that impacts a lot of people, as you well know. Karen, thank you so much for your time on this.
1: Thanks for having me, Matt.
0: That is Karen Simpson, a lawyer here in London. Her work focuses on the harm suffered by survivors of sexual violence. The resources she suggests people consult here in London, as you heard, include Inova and the London Abused Women's Centre.

Time now for some music on the program. The time is 8:22. It's a song about the butterfly feeling we get when we fall in love. This is Ryan Vincent with Queasy.

0: That was Ryan Vincent with Queasy featuring Basil. Right, we're at 8:24 here on London Morning. We're going to get a quick traffic check with Jack Sutton. How are things looking out there, Jack?
1: Pretty good, Matt. A previous collision reported at Wonderland and Southdale appears to have cleared. No major slowdown there and no other collisions in the region at this time. Otherwise, we're at the peak of the commute and traffic is reflecting that. Quite a few slowdowns around town, Matt.
0: All right, thank you very much for that, Jack. The time is 24 minutes past 8 o'clock. You're listening to London Morning here on CBC Radio 1. Well, we've all been there in the grocery store checking out, and you realize that you forgot the reusable bag that you intended to bring from your home. So you buy a couple more and add them to your pile. And so it goes until you're drowning in reusable bags. CBC's Kendra Segan hit the streets to find out if we're all struggling with the same baggage.
2: What's your reusable bag situation?
3: I have far too many, about two whole bus bins full of them. I probably have about 150.
2: And where did you collect all of these reusable bags?
3: Every store under the sun. Every single store.
2: Who's in your collection?
3: I have No Frills, Walmart, Dollar Store, Metro. There's more of them. I got the big ones. I got the ones from the liquor store. I got the cooler bags that I never use that I intend to.
2: Why is this such a common issue among so many people?
3: I think everybody forgets to bring them home or bring them to the store because you're supposed to reuse them, but they almost are worse and they seem more single use to me because I want a plastic bag because I use them for my garbage can, this and that, but I got like three plastic bags and you can't use the reusable plastic bags for garbage because that's gross. So
2: are you ready to get rid of some, you think?
3: Yes, I definitely think I am.
2: It's time for a purge.
3: It's definitely time for a purge.
2: What is your bag situation?
4: Way too many. Bags within bags. Multiples.
2: Upon bags.
4: Yeah.
2: How many bags of bags do you think you have?
4: At least four bags of bags between the house and the trailer.
2: Which makes a total of how many bags?
4: Let's say maybe 200+100.
2: That's a lot of bags.
4: Yeah, a lot of bags.
2: So how did it get this far?
4: I never remember.

0: forget the bags. Every time I go to use the bags, I forget the bags in the vehicle or wherever.
1: What's your situation?
2: We have a lot of bags, too. I think it's always leaving them and buying new bags. But I think we have, about five.
0: Yeah.
2: Five bags of bags.
1: So why does everybody have bags of bags of bags of bags?
0: I don't remember them. I forget. It's just easier to, like, have them there. I do like the whole paper bag situation, though. They're cheaper than the reusable bags, and at least they're paper, and I can just put them in the recycling.
1: Is it time for a bag purge in your lives?
0: It is.
2: Yes.
0: I believe it is.
2: Yeah.
1: So what is your bag situation?
3: I don't have a situation because I often recycle or reuse them for other places or take them to donate at Goodwill mostly, but...
1: And so how do you keep yourself maintained in the reusable bag world?
3: I have a limit of 10, okay? If you don't have a limit, you get carried away. So I have 10 favorite bags, and then I donate the rest.
1: Okay.
3: And I change them off.
1: So are you, like, a reformed person? Did you used to have too many bags?
3: Yeah, who doesn't? I have grocery bags full of grocery bags. I'm an immigrant, right? Yeah.
1: I get that. Every parent has the bag of bags under the sink, right?
3: Exactly where mine is.
1: Exactly.
3: Yeah.
1: Okay, then I'll ask you this one. Have you ever tried to pawn off your bags on friends and family members before?
4: Yes. Yes. My mother will only take the black ones.
1: Everyone has their favorite type of reusable
4: bag. That's right.
1: What is your best tip and trick for people trying to get rid of their reusable bags?
4: I'd say neighborhood, like you mentioned, library, Goodwill, people like that they don't get a lot of that kind of stuff given to them, just food banks, anything like that, yeah.
5: Well, we have a bunch of reusable bags in the trunk of the car, so we use them all the time.
1: How many reusable bags do you think you rotate through?
5: Oh, probably three or four. We don't have that many. Like, we've got some in the trunk, but tend to use the ones that are the insulated ones that we bought or the big box ones that that come from certain grocery stores, the ones we paid for.
1: So you seem to have a favorite type of reusable bag. What makes a good reusable bag?
5: Well, if you've got frozen stuff, I like to have the frozen stuff in a insulated bag. And as far as the square one's concerned, it holds a lot. So, and you know, it's easier to pack than some of the flimsier ones that you get. And the flimsier ones can tear and rip and get dirty. So I tend to not use them as much.
1: So you seem to have your reusable bags down to a reasonable number.
5: Mm-hmm.
1: What are your tips for people who have 100 bags in their house right now?
5: I would suggest that you give them to somebody or get rid of them, put them in recycle, because they're obviously of no use to you if you've got 100 of them.
6: You hear that? Get rid of your reusable bags. You're never going to use them, despite what you might think. That is CBC's Kendra Segan speaking to Londoners about the baggage of reusable bags. And guess what? The Crouch Neighborhood Resource Center on Hamilton Road wants your bags. They use them to give out food and other essential items to community members. They will take your clean, reusable shopping bags off your hands. All right, it's time for your local news here on CBC Radio 1. The time is 8:30.
7: This is CBC News. From CBC London, the 8:30 local news. Good morning, I'm Angela McInnes. One local dessert company is rethinking where it's sourcing its ingredients amid the ongoing trade dispute between the United States and Canada. Chapman's Ice Cream says it's working to replace American suppliers with Canada and other international companies. Some ingredients they plan to replace include cones, wafers, almonds, and cherries. Ashley Chapman is the company's CEO. He says the situation has required some creative thinking.
8: So we're finding a lot of opportunities out there on things that just logically you would think, yeah, you could never afford to bring almonds from Australia. Well, think again, you can.
7: Chapman says the ingredient changeover will happen within the next 6 to 8 months. He says the company is also keeping its promise to keep costs down for consumers. Chapman says consumers will not see any price increases until March 2028. A London lawyer is raising awareness of what people should consider before reporting sexual violence to the police. Survivors are often encouraged to make a report soon after an assault, but personal injury lawyer Karen Simpson says reporting quickly doesn't mean reporting effectively.

0: deeply and can lead to inconsistencies that come up later during a traumatic trial process. She also says reporting doesn't always lead to a sense of justice.
1: I don't think it's up to the survivor to protect society. I think we have other stakeholders in the community. We have sometimes witnesses who can come forward. I think that's a tall order. If a woman has been beaten, strangled, sexually assaulted, to then carry the burden for the rest of the community.
0: Simpson is posting a series of videos on social media on the topic. She says her hope is to give survivors the information they need before deciding their next steps. And members of London's Nepalese community say they're devastated watching the destruction from yesterday's massive flooding, and they're anxiously awaiting updates about loved ones as the situation continues to evolve. Flash floods quickly spread through a border area of Nepal and Tibet, ravaging communities and bringing travel and tourism to a halt. The severe incident has left at least 270 people dead and more than 1,300 others missing and displaced. 24 Canadians are also among those reported missing. Kumar Dahal is a member of the Nepalese Cricket Club of London. He says he spent many years working in the affected area when he lived in Nepal.
2: Within that time, I built a connection, and now I feel like it's happened to my personal home, you know. It's a very terrible feeling. Not only me, all our community, they were calling each other, sharing the thoughts, you know. It's a very sad moment for Nepalese diaspora, and we are feeling very, very sad.
0: Dahal says the local community is trying its best to support one another, and they're finding ways to send relief back home. London City Hall has issued a make-safe order for a newly opened high-rise. It comes after an electrical panel fire last Thursday morning. It happened at around 3:30 a.m. at 375 South Street. The order says the incident compromised the structural integrity and fire separations of the building's electrical room. The city has given Medallion Corporation until September 24th to submit an engineering report detailing planned repairs. The incident has left its power and AC systems offline, and two large diesel generators have been running since. That's what they sound like from the second floor balcony of Bree Watson. Watson says it's on top of existing issues, including unplanned fire alarm activations and 2 months of broken air conditioning in their unit. They and their partner are now moving out.
3: I'm thrilled to be moving. I feel horrible for all the people I know who have just recently moved in. I've seen a lot of people move out probably in the last month. And everybody I know that's been here for a year has not continued on month to month. Most people have gotten out of the lease and left.
0: CBC News has contacted Medallion, but has not received a response. In a message to tenants on Tuesday, the company said it's reviewing options to reduce impact from the generators. It said an engineer is investigating the initial incident and a technician will assess the air conditioning system on Friday. And finally, Londoners are invited to see tonight's partial lunar eclipse at Western University's Cronin Observatory. Tonight's eclipse is one of two that happen every year. It's when the full moon disappears for some time into the shadow of the Earth. Yang Kami is the observatory's director.
4: The partial phase of the eclipse begins at 10:33 p.m. The maximum eclipse will be at about 12:12. And so we intend to close at 1. The partial eclipse ends at 1:51, so we might miss the last part. But looking at the weather forecast, we'll have to wait and see.
0: He says the weather may impede visibility later in the night, but as it stands, the plan is to open the observatory from 9 o'clock to 1 o'clock. An astronomer will give a presentation and guests can view the eclipse through telescopes. And Matt, that's your local news.
5: All right, thank you very much for that. Angela McInnes with our local news of the day. That is it for the show today. Coming up after that on The Current, a lot of Canadians are worried about the trade dispute with the United States, but what are Americans thinking? Guest host Susan Ormiston looks at the split in the U.S. between support for Donald Trump's policies and fear over their effects. 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Thank you. In the weather today, it's going to be a cloudy day with a high of 26 degrees, a humidity

will make that feel like 31. Tonight, partly cloudy skies with a chance of showers. There will be a low of 14 as we head into the early part of the weekend. 23 degrees will be the high on Friday with a clear sky and low of 10 overnight. I'm Matt Allen. We'll be back same time, same place just after 6 o'clock. Have a wonderful day and thanks for listening.

0: I think the whole thing's kind of ridiculous. Like, we should have a good relationship with Canada.
1: I pay attention to the tariffs. If they could bring more jobs to American people in the United States, then I think it's great.
2: We had such a wonderful relationship with them over the years. So for us to be here today, it's kind of sad.
3: We were what you could call good neighbors for a long time. Sure, squabbles arose and tough trade disputes, but it is hard to remember a time when Canadian-American relations were as fragile and dysfunctional as now. The tariff war is escalating, and so are the barbs frying across the border both ways. We've heard a lot from Canadians this week, so in a moment we're heading south to get a read on what Americans think of the souring mood. Also this morning...
4: Hello, Mary. This is Buzz speaking. We're just loafing around as usual and decided to make use of this little gadget that they have here. I thought you could get a better idea of my voice this way than if I described it to you by mail.
3: We all take it for granted now that we can leave a voicemail or text a voice memo to a friend or family member, but in the 1940s and 50s and 60s, that ability to go into a booth, record your thoughts into a microphone, and have your words cut into a small record that you could send, like a postcard, well, it was nothing short of miraculous. Some of those original voicemails from around the world have now been collected in an archive at Princeton University. Coming up in 30 minutes, the enduring power of the human voice. And in an hour, we'll bring you the fourth and final episode of Understood, Deepfake Porn Empire from CBC Podcasts. But we begin south of the border. Good morning, I'm Susan Ormiston, sitting in for Matt Galloway, and this is The Current.
5: I'm doing what's right for America, other countries doing what's right for them, and anybody who has some kind of a trade dispute or something, eventually it ends in a negotiation where you settle out and each side thinks like, well, I would have rather had this, but you find a compromised position, and we're not there with Canada.
3: That's U.S. Trade Representative Jameson Greer speaking with the CBC's Rosemary Barton last night. Greer says that he and President Donald Trump are doing what's best for America. Prime Minister Mark Carney and his ministers say they're doing the same for Canada. Yesterday, we heard from Canadians about the impacts this hot trade dispute could have on them, and today we head south. Brian Pannenbecker is a retired auto worker who led the group Auto Workers for Trump. He's also running in the preliminaries in Michigan for state representative representing Republicans. He joins me now from New Baltimore, Michigan. Good morning.
6: Good morning, Susan. I have one correction to make. Actually, I'm north of Ontario. We drive south into Detroit and then come across or under the tunnel into Canada. It's one of the few places in America where we have to go south to get into Canada.
3: You're absolutely right. South of the border, metaphorically speaking.
6: I understand.
3: Thanks for that geography correction. Do you support Donald Trump's further escalation in this trade dispute?
6: Well, I'm not going to say that I'm not going to comment on how he negotiates. The guy wrote the book on how to negotiate, but I will say I 100% support his general tariff plan. And I said so in the Rose Garden with him earlier in his administration.
3: Even though those tariffs will have an impact on the cost of living for regular Americans?
6: Yes, we're concerned about one thing, and that is jobs here in America. We've lost a lot of jobs, particularly since NAFTA was signed into law in 1994. We've lost 90,000 production facilities, and we need to get those facilities back, those jobs back, and that's our primary concern. If there's a little bit of a price increase, we're willing to pay it because it doesn't matter what something costs if you don't have a job.
3: Canada's Prime Minister Mark Carney has called this an attack by the U.S.

0: What do you think of that language?
1: Well, no, it's not an attack. The Canadians are our friends and allies. They always have been and they always will be. Donald Trump, you know, everybody knows his negotiating style. He stakes out his position. And, you know, now Doug Ford, Ontario Premier, is trying to jump in and go toe-to-toe with Donald Ford. And I think he's in way over his head. He should stay out of it. Let the negotiators like Jameson Greer and the Canadian trade negotiators work things out. This will all settle out in a matter of days or weeks.
0: Maybe. It's true. The president and the premier of Ontario have exchanged tit-for-tat barbs, that's for sure, mm-hmm. on both mm-hmm. sides. But do you think Donald Trump has the auto workers' best interests at heart, even though, as you say, there's going to be pain here?
1: He's the first president in my lifetime that has fought for the auto workers. He told me when he was running face to face that if he were elected, he would fight to bring our jobs back. He immediately scrapped the NAFTA agreement and negotiated the USMCA. And now he's going to reform that even more. And he's correct when he says Canada's been taking advantage of us for decades and it's time to level the playing field.
0: Just briefly, how do you interpret that? Taking advantage how?
1: You've placed tariffs on American goods for years. It was just never highlighted by previous presidents. President Trump is a negotiator. He immediately looked at all of our trade agreements when he took office and he said, hey, we're being ripped off here by Japan, Canada, South Korea, and these are all our allies. So we're gonna start being treated fairly by our allies. We provide defense. We provide a lot of things for our allies. Just like we do for the European Union, we protect Europe, and it's time we start getting treated fairly in our trade agreements.
0: Of course, Canada's prime minister has a different view of that, saying that the tariffs in this country have been escalated because of tariffs that Donald Trump put on initially. You know, we didn't start this attack is the way the premiers and prime minister have framed this. But in all of this, in the last seconds we have left, do you think Canadians should still consider Americans as friends? Is this relationship intact?
1: Absolutely. We should just, you know, we've watched President Trump negotiate previously. We know this thing's going to be settled here in the next few weeks. They'll come to an agreement that they can both live with. And the Canadians have been and will be our friends going into the future.
0: I appreciate your optimism. It's hard to tell what's going to happen next. Thank you so much for joining us this morning.
1: Thank you for having me on, Susan.
0: You're welcome. Brian Ponnebecker is a retired auto worker who led the group Auto Workers for Trump. He is in New Baltimore, Michigan. Stephen Vaughn is a lawyer, and he is the former general counsel for the United States Trade Representative during President Donald Trump's first administration. He joins us just outside of Washington, D.C. Good morning, Stephen.
2: Good morning.
0: Prime Minister Carney called it a bad deal, one that would destroy big Canadian industries like the auto sector. We heard again from Jameson Greer last night saying Canada was getting the best deal the U.S. has offered anyone. Can both be true?
2: Absolutely. Both can absolutely be true. And obviously, I think Ambassador Greer has made clear that Canada was offered a deal better than anybody else has been given. It sounds like Minister LeBlanc had agreed to the deal and that ultimately the Prime Minister decided to go in a different direction. But you know, that's obviously his choice. But I think it's a real shame that Canada decided not to take the deal that was on the table.
0: Some may interpret the U.S. explanation of this as saying to Canada, it may not be what you want or what you thought was in this deal, but that's what you're getting. Is that fair?
2: Like I said, I think it was a very, you know, I know some of the terms of the deal. I think it was a very generous deal, certainly compared to what anybody else was going to get. I think it's unrealistic for folks in Canada to think that they're going to get the same deal as if they were in Minnesota or Wisconsin or were part of the United States. But compared to other countries, yes, it was a very good deal. And I think Canada should have taken it.
0: There has to be some level of trust, you'd know that, in the final stages of any negotiation. And Prime Minister Carney has said that the U.S. wanted to rewrite the deal at any time in the future, that sometimes the U.S. signature was in pencil. How would that work?
2: I thought that was, I didn't understand that point. I mean, obviously, countries renegotiate deals all the time, but the European Union did a deal with this administration. Japan did a deal with this administration. Korea did a deal with this administration. Most of the big

0: economies have done deals with this administration. I think the administration has shown it's practical, it's pragmatic, it's trying to get something that works for both sides. And I think that's what was on the table here.
1: Stephen, how would you describe the general feeling in the U.S. right now about this trade dispute?
0: I think obviously, people are frustrated that they weren't able to reach an agreement. Obviously Canada never gets as much coverage up here. I mean, down here as the relationship gets up there. And I think people are going to look and see what this means for the overall U.S. economy. We're starting to see a lot of really good economic numbers down here. Obviously, as you know, the stock market is doing very well. So if the numbers continue to improve, if we see more manufacturing jobs and more production here in the United States, I don't think it will get as much attention down here as it gets up there.
1: We know, though, that tariffs, counter tariffs, mean that Americans will feel the impact as this has escalated. How much are they worried when they're already battling rising costs of living?
0: Well, I think most people recognize the rising costs of living are more related to the energy costs. In other words, we've had the tariffs have been in place. A lot of these tariffs have been in place going all the way back to 2017. And at the beginning of the year, before energy costs started to rise, we really weren't seeing that much inflation in the United States. So, we'll see how it all plays out. But I think as your previous guest just talked about, we tried free trade for a long time. It didn't really work out for us. The voters wanted to go in a different direction. And I think that's going to be true no matter who's in power for the next few years.
1: This is definitely an evolving story. And we're hearing this morning from Dominic LeBlanc, the minister responsible for Canada-U.S. trade, that the U.S. is walking back on some of the contentious issues, including French language and Canadian culture. And Canada has also taken fish and seafood products off their tariff list. Do you see a thaw happening?
0: Well, like I said, I think it's a great deal. If there are political things that need to happen, to make that deal happen, I think that's fine. I think the U.S. has been pretty clear. The French language stuff was not really in the deal in the way it was described. But if it helps to sort of say that they've changed their position on that and that makes it easier to get to a deal, then that would be great.
1: It feels, though, at least publicly, that we're in a bit of a tariff standoff. So you're an expert negotiator. What does it take now to bring down the temperature on both sides and get back to the table? And do you think this has been a mortal blow?
0: Well, I think you clearly had an agreement between Ambassador Greer and Mr. LeBlanc. They did. I think everybody recognizes that they reached an agreement. And I think most people recognize that Prime Minister Carney decided, to walk away from that agreement. There is now obviously going to be concern in the administration that the prime minister is more interested in certain political issues, perhaps, than he is in getting a good trade deal. So I think part of what you would need to see is a desire on the part of the prime minister to really come back and look at these things in a practical way. And hopefully that's what the minister's comments are setting up.
1: Some Canadians would say that it's not clear at all who added last-minute demands and what those demands were. None of us were in the room. What message do you hope that Canadians listening to this will take away?
0: Well, I would point out that the Americans have done this. This administration has done deals with many, many, many countries, and most of those deals are implemented or are in place today. And so, when we hear this description of last minute changes, that's not consistent with the history of this administration. When President Trump announces that he's made a deal, that usually means he's made a deal. So I think America was prepared to do this deal. I think they believed that they had a deal. I think the ambassador explained all of that very clearly last night on CBC. And, I think Canadians should really look very, very closely at what was actually on the table. And I think when they look at it, they'll see it's a very good deal for both countries.
1: Just finally, would you acknowledge there is a breakdown in trust, though?
0: Well, I mean, everybody has to kind of make a decision about how much they think they can trust everybody else. Obviously, for example, we see Canada threatening our tech sector. We see Canada threatening to cut off things like potash. We see a lot of anti-American propaganda going on up in Canada. You know, this is something that people on both sides of the border have to decide. But again, I think if you look at the deal that was on the table, if you look at the actual facts of what the administration was willing to do, they were offering Canada a very generous deal and a deal that every other country on earth would take in a heartbeat.
1: All right, we'll have to leave it at that. Thank you so much for joining us.
0: Thank you.
1: Stephen Vaughn is a lawyer and former general counsel for the United States Trade Representative during President Donald Trump's first administration. Daniel Dresner is the academic dean and a distinguished professor of international politics at the Fletcher School at Tufts University. Good morning.
2: Good morning, Susan.
1: You've described the situation we're in tariff-wise as, quote, galactically stupid. The Wall Street Journal's editorial board called it the dumbest trade war in history. What's so stupid about it?
2: Well, basically, since NAFTA, you can argue that the North American manufacturing sector has been highly integrated. And that's particularly true with respect to autos. And it's also true with respect to our energy market. And this is one of the great strengths of both the Canadian and American economies, is the idea that you're simply optimizing production. It doesn't necessarily matter whether there's a component made in Canada or a component made in the United States. That was renegotiated with CUSMA, as you pointed out. To suddenly decide you want to tear that up and claim, as Howard Lutnick, Secretary of Commerce, has claimed, or as your previous guest claimed, we need to somehow relocate manufacturing jobs to the United States, disrupts all of that. It creates a deadweight loss in terms of economic cost, both for the U.S. economy and for the Canadian economy, two of the most integrated economies in the world. And the dispute is over, you know, the claims that you know, American negotiators have made that somehow Canadians are really sticking it to the United States is over what I can truly say are picayune issues. And it's not worth disrupting the entire economic relationship for that.
1: It does seem, however, from some commentators that Americans buy the president's assertion that Canada, quote, is ripping us off. Is that accurate?
2: No, it's not accurate in the slightest. If you take a look at public opinion polling on how Americans feel about Canadians, you've seen a mild decline in how Republicans feel about Canadians. But even among Republicans, who are obviously the most receptive to President Trump's rhetoric, over 60% of Republicans still look at Canadians favorably. The fundamental fact is Americans like Canadians. And so the president's rhetoric to try to somehow demonize Canada and make it seem like it's just, you know, stealing American jobs, by and large, is not working, which is one of the reasons why politically this is a stupid tactic for the United States or for the Trump administration. As you've pointed out, you know, Canadians are extremely exercised about this. And as a result, Prime Minister Carney has extremely strong favorable ratings in terms of responding. That is not true on the U.S. side. There is not a lot of support in the United States for escalating a trade war with Canada, particularly escalating a trade war over a trade deal that the Trump administration negotiated in its first term.
1: Yes, that's true. You know, one of the questions we have in Canada is are Americans paying attention to this? It's summer. There's lots of concerns about how to pay for all kinds of things on both sides of the border. So is it making an impact, and will these tariffs register?
2: I think the answer is Americans are not paying attention yet. The fundamental truth about Americans is that it's not that Americans are isolationist or that they're internationalist. Americans fundamentally don't care about international relations right up until the moment that it affects their bottom line. And all of the tariffs that we're talking about right now have yet to actually be implemented. So I think it's going to take a little time for this to trickle down into how ordinary Americans feel about this. But I will say that in all likelihood, the Americans that are paying the most attention to this are the ones in Maine, in Ohio, in Michigan, in Alaska, in New Hampshire, states bordering Canada, states that have relatively pivotal Senate elections coming up that could affect control of the Senate come November.
1: We heard one of our guests this morning say that he believes that Trump is the best negotiator in the world.
2: Yes, I laughed at that. That was very amusing to me.
1: Okay, so what effect has had this break-off had on his reputation as a negotiator? It doesn't seem, according to our guests, that it has diminished it.
2: I mean, it's telling that I believe Trump told CNN's Jim Sciutto when Sciutto asked him, did you change?

0: the conditions of the deal at the last minute, Trump said, yes, that sounds like me. And he didn't deny it. The truth is that Trump is, as negotiators go, pretty bad, actually. This is someone who had to declare bankruptcy multiple times when he was in the private sector. While you can point to a couple of trade deals that have been signed in his in his first year in office, they're pretty modest, to be honest. Actually, the biggest accomplishment in terms of international agreements that Trump has achieved was, in fact, CUSMA. And it's telling that he is then ripping that up. I would hereby challenge the Trump administration to point to any other international agreement that it has actually negotiated, that has actually managed to sustain itself over time. The truth is that when it comes to negotiations, Trump, even if he says he likes a deal, will often walk away from it or claim that he can revoke it due to presidential power, due to his Article II powers. And so, you know, this is always the issue in terms of negotiating. Trump believes in tactical flexibility. He likes to be unpredictable, and he thinks that gives him a tactical advantage in negotiations. But the problem you always have to ask if you're on the other side is, do you trust Donald Trump to stick to any agreement that's actually signed? And think of the number of deals that ostensibly have been signed that wound up not getting implemented. The Islamabad Memorandum of Understanding with Iran is the most recent example of that.
1: We just have less than a half a minute left, but you mentioned the upcoming midterms in America. Do you think that this trade dispute will impact a political fallout leading into those midterms?
0: Yes, it absolutely will. As I said, in Maine, in Michigan, in Ohio, and in Alaska, you have very competitive Senate elections, elections that could tip the balance of power in the Senate. And I guarantee you the Democrats are going to use this as a way to continue to hammer the issue of affordability. And contrary to what your previous guests have said, the primary focus that Americans have in terms of the U.S. economy is not jobs, it's prices. And this trade war is going to increase those prices.
1: Daniel, thanks so much.
0: Thank you.
1: Daniel Dresner is the academic dean and a distinguished professor of international politics at the Fletcher School at Tufts University. He's in Newton, Massachusetts.
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4: 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Wile E. Coyote and Roadrunner are back in this live-action animation, and you'll hear whether it has what it takes to bring in audiences.
2: 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The CBC News is next. Coming up in an hour, it's Q.
5: After 7 years, musician Sarah Bareilles is back with a brand new album called Good Grief. It was born out of some of the most difficult times in her life, including losing friends and an unsuccessful journey with IVF. She'll tell you what she's learned about hope after loss.
6: From CBC News, The World This Hour, I'm Pat Philpott. The number of people killed in yesterday's flash flood in Nepal has climbed to about 360. More than 1,300 others are missing. Rescue efforts are being hindered by the weather and the mountainous terrain. Willie Lowry has the latest.
7: Emergency crews are in a race against time as they attempt to find hundreds of missing people in Nepal and Tibet. Among the missing are hundreds of foreign nationals, many on hiking trips in the remote region, including 25 Canadians. The flood destroyed entire villages. Bishalnath Upreti is the president of the Nepal Center for Disaster Management.
8: Now, the biggest problem I see from today onwards is how do we bring the relief materials there? So it's such a huge population and so scattered. So not a lot of people can go there for relief work distribution and all that.
7: Scientists believe the flood was likely caused by a huge chunk of glacial ice breaking off, leading to a massive slide of ice, mud, and rock that ripped through the area's rivers, communities, and infrastructure. Willie Lowry, CBC News, London.
6: To France. Police in northern France secure the area around the railway station in Caen.

Saône, about 200 kilometers west of Paris. It's where investigators say a driver deliberately rammed a car into a group of pedestrians late last night. One person is dead, 10 others are injured, 7 of them critically. Officials don't believe the incident was a terrorist attack. They think it followed a fight at a local bar. A 26-year-old suspect is in custody and a police investigation is underway. Here at home, Quebec

0: will last 39 days. Quebecers will likely vote on October 5th. Right now, polls have the Separatist Parti Québécois in the lead ahead of Fréchette's Coalition Avenir Québec. Its leader has said he will not call for a sovereignty referendum while Donald Trump is still U.S. president. New Brunswick is reopening a divisive debate about natural gas extraction. The province will be looking at ending a fracking moratorium that's been in place for more than a decade. Sam Farley reports.
1: If additional development is worth it, we need to know what we're working with.
2: New Brunswick Premier Susan Holt says it's time to put the natural gas question back on the table. The province has had a moratorium since 2014. That followed intense protests over possible health and environmental risks. Now, Holt is launching a five-month review of whether to lift it. The review will look at what gas deposits exist in New Brunswick and whether technology has changed enough to address concerns. Natural Resources Minister John Herron was quick to say it's not a foregone conclusion.
3: If we can't be certain that this can be done safely, it won't be done at all.
2: Herron says revenue from natural gas could fund other government priorities,
3: like collaborative healthcare clinics in your communities or better healthcare access.
2: Holt's government is planning to make a decision on the moratorium in January. Sam Farley, CBC News, Fredericton.
0: Japanese avant-garde artist Yayoi Kusama has died at the age of 97. Her studio says she died in a Tokyo hospital 2 weeks ago. For decades, she transformed galleries with psychedelic installations, polka dots, and mirrors. Her studio says she continued to paint until her final days. Fans at her museum in Tokyo are shocked.
4: It's a very weird feeling to be here on such an important day without any preparation beforehand. It's a sudden news, I think.
0: Kusama's exhibitions became some of the hottest shows in the art world. Her highest selling painting went for nearly $8 million. That's your World This Hour. For CBC News, I'm Pep Philpott.
5: Here's your weather forecast for the London region over the next few days from Environment Canada. Increasing cloudiness today with a chance of rain this afternoon, some light wind, and a high of 26. Cloudy tonight with another chance of rain, some fog developing overnight, and a low of 14. Tomorrow, expect some fog in the morning, clearing by the afternoon, high of 23, clear at night with a low of 10. And Saturday looks like sun with a high of 25, increasing clouds at night, and a low of 15.
6: I'm Susan Ormiston, and you're listening to The Current. Imagine you were an American soldier stationed in Virginia around the time of the Second World War. You were about to ship out to Guantanamo Bay, Cuba. Many of these soldiers would have written letters back home. But thanks to a new kind of technology back then, some of those soldiers would have also been able to walk into a little booth and record a message on a small disc, a phonograph record.
7: Greetings and hello, you lucky people. I'm on the USO down here in Norfolk. So I decided I'd give you a chance to hear my happy voice once more before we sail from the States. We got our orders, and I guess we're leaving for Guantanamo Bay, Cuba. Monday sometime. We're supposed to go down to Texas and then to Panama.
6: The sound of that soldier's happy voice was recorded and then pressed onto a record on the spot. He could then pop it in an envelope and send it in the mail back to family and friends. It's kind of like an early voice note, like the kind we send multiple times a day now via text message. And it turns out that this mode of communication was a lot more common back then than most of us realize. People could use these recording booths at tourist spots like the Empire State Building in New York and send a report back about their travels.
8: My name is Hope R. Barrett, and we are at the top of the Empire State Building in New York City, famous metropolis of the world. Now, if you're wearing the wrong prospect, Miss Marie Henderson, say something.
6: Canadians also had access to these recording devices. Here's a message recording in Toronto in 1960.
9: Hi, Mum and Dad. Well, this is Cheryl. I just thought I'd make a record for a surprise. I'm at the Canadian National Exhibition now with Dave and Charles and his friend Bob. And we've been looking at the automobiles and the engineering. And we're just going to go up the Medway now and look at a few more. I'm doing fine at work and I'm quite happy here. And you've no need to worry. Dave and I are going to the opera later on to see The Marriage and Othello. And

0: And I'll write and let you know all about that.
1: How sweet is that? In fact, people all around the world sent messages in all different languages.
2: Pienso en ti y las lágrimas surgen al añorar nuestras bellas noches de ensueño y su musa
1: inmortal. A bit scratchy, but the reason we can hear all those recordings from the 1930s, 40s, and 50s is thanks to Princeton University professor and media historian Thomas Levine. He's the creator of the world's only archive of these voice letters. Matt Galloway spoke with Thomas Levine in May. Here's their conversation.
3: Tell me more about this. These are fascinating recordings, and they're actual vinyl records that were pressed up in a booth.
4: The material of these records varies greatly. Some of the early ones are made of aluminum. Some of the others are made of various kinds of cardboard vinyl hybrids. The important double quality that these discs had to have was that they needed to be light to be able to be sent through the mail. They needed to be robust enough so that during that postal travel, they wouldn't get damaged, but they also needed to be soft enough so that during the recording process, which was a kind of engraving, a kind of cutting away of the surface, of the smooth surface of the blank disc, they would be soft enough for the needle to actually cut the recording as the people spoke.
3: And you would just go into a booth and insert your money into the machine, and then you could record your thoughts.
4: You would do this in a booth. If you were of a certain cultural status, you could maybe have such a machine at home. And yes, you would just, it was available to everyone, and you could simply record up to 2 to 3 minutes, depending on the speed of the recording, and out would come a record, and for a few cents more, an envelope that you could use to send it through the mail.
3: How common were these machines?
4: Remarkably widespread. You would find them all over the United States, all over Canada, South America, Europe. What's astonishing is that this was a major form of audio communication that is completely forgotten, overlooked, unknown.
3: It sounds remarkable. I mean, it's this window into the past that I think a lot of people would not know about. And yet, the thing is, you record it and then you would send it off and people would have the technology at home to be able to play these messages.
4: That is precisely what made this particular form of voicemail, and there were others, so successful. Because having recorded this gramophone record wherever you did, you would send it home, and by the 1930s and 40s, most people had a gramophone player in their living room, and thus needed no special technology to play it back.
3: It's fascinating that you call it voicemail. I mean, we use that phrase, I'm going to leave you a voicemail, or I would leave you a voicemail on the phone. But this is actually voices sent through the mail.
4: This is literally voicemail. And indeed, one of the ways I did research on this was to look at postal archives, because for voices to be sent through the mail, there had to be a special tariff, a phonopost tariff. So in fact, in 1939, at the major convention of the International Postal Union in Buenos Aires, Argentina, they agreed on this tariff, which is in a certain sense what made it possible to send a record cheap enough. It wasn't any longer tariffed as a package, but now had a special letter-like postal tariff.
3: How did you get interested in this? Again, a lot of people will just be learning about this for the very first time.
4: I had no idea about this until I stumbled upon one of these voice letter discs at a flea market. And as a media theorist, I was curious and purchased it and started to do research and discovered to my astonishment that there was no literature, there was no archive. It had basically gone unnoticed. And I thought, this is very curious. I wonder, are there many of these? And so I started looking around at flea markets, on eBay, that flea market with metadata, and at auctions, and slowly began to amass what has become a rather substantial collection of such gramophonic voice letters.
3: Describe your substantial collection.

0: is a now close to 5,000 discs, stuffing every filing cabinet and niche of my Princeton office. Many of them have been digitized and transcribed and are online. They stem from all parts of the world. Some of my first are indeed from Argentina, where, by the way, an entirely different structure was in place there, due not least to the fact that there was still rather limited amount of literacy. The voice letters could be recorded at the post office, which was a state service, and then sent to you somewhere in the north of Argentina, where your cousin could receive it and play the record at the post office.
1: I spent a couple of hours yesterday on your online archive going through some of these and just listening to them. And what's amazing is that there is a huge swath of, and we heard a little bit of that in the introduction, just this huge range of types of messages that people were sending around. How would you describe kind of the broad categories that these recordings would fall into?
0: Some were news of my travels, some were love letters, some were I really miss home, some were look what a strange thing we just stumbled upon, we're going to try out and see what it means to be recording ourselves. Some were fascination with the possibility that my voice too could sound like a voice on the radio. Some were attempts to archive thoughts for a future, be it for a child who was still young or for a loved one who was absent. The remarkable range also of abilities to speak spontaneously. Some people were very nervous that they wouldn't know what to say, and that's true. Once this recording starts, you have to realize it never stops. There's no post-production, there's no editing, so it will record silence if you don't have anything to say. Some people would be so nervous that they would write out what they wanted to say, and so you hear, sometimes rather wooden, reading of a voice letter, even though some people had incredible skills at spontaneous speaking and would compose the most eloquent and beautifully articulated voice letters without any prompt.
1: Sometimes there would be great passion in what people will record. I want to play one of those love letters. Have a listen to this.
0: Please.
2: Baby, Keiko, honey, I want to see you real bad. It really hurts me to be away from you like I am. At night, I can't sleep. I dream about you. I say your name in my sleep. Oh, gee, I miss you terrible, Keiko. And I really love you. I want to come to Japan as soon as possible and marry you. And
1: that's remarkable. That. It's incredibly intimate to record and then send off through the mail. Is that typical in terms of the tone of some of these messages?
0: There's a huge variety of messages. This one is representative of a certain kind of intimacy. That kind of intimacy was often problematized by the fact that, remember, the gramophone in the 1930s and 40s was most often located in the living room. That meant that when you played it back, you could not be guaranteed that it would only be heard by the loved recipient. So often what you find is hilarious forms of euphemism. Oh, my dear, I miss you so much. Oh, you know what I'm thinking, because it had to be, you know, G-rated because the whole family would most likely be listening to this strange media object that had just arrived in the mail.
1: We were saying earlier that a lot of these came from people who were posted abroad, perhaps serving in the military or what have you. This is from a man named Buzz, recorded at a USO club.
3: Hello, Mary. This is Buzz speaking. We're just loafing around as usual and decided to make use of this little gadget that they have here. I thought you could get a better idea of my voice this way than if I described it to you by mail. One good thing about the recording, you see, is if you don't like it, you can turn the darn thing off. That's something that can't happen when I'm there in person. Boy, I love to talk.
1: How novel was the experience back then, of people actually recording their voice and then hearing it back?
0: I just love this recording that you've chosen because it's such a beautiful example of what one could call vernacular media theory. It's somebody reflecting on the fact of the recorded voice and how different it is from the live voice,

0: how different it is from the letter. These are all really interesting questions that this kind of voice, gramophonic voice recorded letter raise for media theory, right? For many people, this was the first time they were encountering the possibility of recording themselves. And so they imagined the kind of voices they had heard previously as recorded voices on the radio and other kinds of voices that involved being physically absent when your voice is heard, such as telephony. But what's striking about the particular version of recorded voice messages that you have coming from military bases is that, remember, during war, correspondence is censored. How do you censor a voice letter? Well, you have an operator who's standing next to you operating the recording machinery, unlike in the booth where it's completely automatic. So in fact, you have proximate hearing. Somebody is next to you listening to what you're saying. This makes the fact of intimate letters from soldiers at army bases even more extraordinary.
1: We're going to play one more message. This was recorded in 1951 in a beachside motel at a booth in this motel in San Francisco, California.
2: Happy birthday to you. Happy birthday, dear Mildred. Happy birthday to you.
3: Hello, Mildred. How do you like your 32nd birthday party?
4: Oh, I just think it's terrific. Just wonderful.
3: Well, you know that Roberts at the beach? And it's March 17th, 1951.
4: It's full of information, aren't you?
3: There are 2.5 people in this booth tonight.
4: Very gay, very funny.
3: Happy birthday, Mildred.
4: Thank you, dear.
3: We only have 10 seconds to go. Goodbye, everybody.
4: You know why he's so smart? It says, warning, 10 seconds to go. Recording ends in 10 seconds.
3: Once again, goodbye, everybody.
1: They had to fill up the final 10 seconds. If you let 10 seconds go to waste, that would be things you couldn't record. What is it like? Part of this is listening back to the past, right? These are people who, they recorded that in 1951, are presumably long gone. And now you're listening back in some ways to this moment. It's different than looking at a photograph in some ways.
0: It is both different and yet deeply similar, because like the photograph, it evokes a present. It evokes a powerful sense of the person that is really quite extraordinary, and which many people comment on when listening to voices of their loved ones in previous moments, et cetera, et cetera. What's, of course, extraordinary as well is that when you have such a recording, it reveals many different things. One of the groups of scholars that are particularly interested in my archive are historical linguists, because you have examples of utterance, of vocabulary, of ways of speaking that may not have been recorded or have otherwise been registered for posterity. But you're absolutely right. What I have created is, in an important sense, a ghost archive. An archive of the voices of the dead. And because the voice is so often linked to the living body, the breathing body, the fact that there is a physical presence right there producing that voice, it makes these voices at once deeply powerful and deeply uncanny, deeply strange and deeply magical.
1: This is something that we take for granted now. I was saying earlier about voicemail. Many of us don't leave voicemail anymore because you can just send a text message or what have you. But we have seen the eruption of people leaving voice memos. So you record a voice memo on your phone and you text it to somebody instead of leaving the voice memo. This was that decades and decades ago. What do we learn about the power of the human voice in some ways by listening to this?
0: In an important sense, media archaeology, which is the kind of work that I do and which this is an exemplar of, is a way to help us understand our present media environment by looking at aspects of a prior media environment that is at once very similar and very different. What we have a very good sense of in listening to these letters, in listening to these voices, is how

0: magical, how strange, how unusual the fact of hearing a voice separate from the human body can be. We do take it for granted. I have students who listen to their particularly parental voice messages at 1.5 or 2.0, reducing them to kind of information theoretical objects rather than appreciating the extraordinary fact of a voice emanating from a device that you're holding in your hand. So yes, I often, when I'm listening to these kinds of recordings, I'm reminded of how particularly precious the expression of longing and desire and wonder can be when articulated by somebody recording their voice.
1: I also just can't quite imagine what it would have been like in 1951 or earlier to get something like this in the mail, that you have somebody who is on the other side of the world that you miss, and you could read a letter, but that's one thing. But then you hear their voice coming out of the gramophone in the middle of the living room, as you said.
0: It's very important to remember that telephone calls, which we also take for granted now, were then still a relative novelty, were very expensive, and this is something that our current cellular telephony completely occludes. Today, we no longer tariff telephone calls by distance. In the 1940s and 50s, when you made a phone call from San Francisco to New York, it was a much more expensive affair than phoning from San Francisco to Los Angeles. So many of these letters, particularly when they're domestic American letters, go transcontinental because for a few cents, 50 cents, 75 cents, you could send 3 minutes of your voice, whereas the same phone call, if it could be organized, and it was often a complicated matter, would be much more expensive. So there was an economic dimension to it. But of course, also unlike the telephone, this is a phone call, this is a voice from afar that you can repeat again and again. And many of the recordings in my archive that sound less pristine than others may well have been due to this decay of the recording quality may well have been due to the fact that they were played over and over again.
1: Mm. When did people stop sending voicemails?
0: People never stopped sending voicemails. They only started doing it on different platforms. So in the 50s, various forms of magnetic recording on first steel wire. Yes, there were wire recordings, and then reel-to-reel tape, and then, of course, audio cassettes began to displace the gramophone record, not least because, unlike the gramophone record as a voicemail carrier, these new platforms allowed for erasing, editing, re-recording. And so they're, in a certain sense, an entirely different animal.
1: But as I mentioned, these booths existed all over the world, including here in Canada as well. So presumably there are at flea markets and yard sales and buried in basements and attics. There must be these sorts of recordings here as well in Canada.
0: I very much am convinced of that. I'm constantly finding them every single day on eBay and other such platforms all over the world. I would urge your readers to keep an eye out for them. Send them to me. I'm always interested, or at least preserve them for the families. Because one of the most extraordinary things that I encounter is people on eBay selling the voices of their relatives and, you know, saying, oh, this is my grandfather when he recorded this for my grandmother during their courtship. And I write to them. I say, look, are you really selling the voice of your grandfather? And the answer is often, yes, I am, because I don't have a gramophone. I can't play it. I say, okay, look, sell it to me. I will digitize it and send you an MP3 that you can share with your family. And if you like, I can put it online. And when I put it online, the people who own it can determine very carefully how much access there is. If they say, I only want my family to have access to it, or only scholars, or it's fine, everybody can listen to it. The archive has a very granular permissions logic that allows me to

0: customize that to whatever the people whose records I have digitized would prefer.
1: And so a collector is always collecting. Presumably your archive will continue to grow and grow and grow.
0: A collector is always collecting. It could not have said it better. Yes.
1: Thomas, this is fascinating. It's just really neat to hear these snippets of the past, but the story behind how they were recorded and sent around and what they meant to people is also really quite something. Thank you very much.
0: It's been a pleasure speaking with you.
2: Thomas Levine is a professor of media and cultural theory at Princeton University. He and Matt Galloway spoke in May.

That was Stevie Wonder with Signed, Sealed, and Delivered. Coming up after your regional update, we bring you the final episode of the CBC podcast, Understood Deepfake Porn Empire. I'm Susan Ormiston, and you're listening to The Current.

0: This is a CBC News update. Good morning, I'm Angela McInnes. City Hall has issued a make-safe order for a newly opened high-rise on South Street. It comes after an electrical panel fire last week. The incident has left the building's power and AC systems offline, and two large diesel generators have been running since. Medallion Corporation has until September 24th to share its plans for repairs. Also, members of London's Nepalese community say they're devastated after yesterday's massive flooding. Flash floods ravaged communities through a border area of Nepal and Tibet. Now those with ties to the country are anxiously awaiting to hear from their loved ones. Finally, the Crouch Neighborhood Resource Center is putting the call out for clean, reusable shopping bag donations. It needs them for its food cupboard program. Londoners can drop off bags at the Resource Center during opening hours.
1: Here's your weather forecast for the London region over the next few days from Environment Canada. Increasing cloudiness today with a chance of rain this afternoon, some light wind, and a high of 26. Cloudy tonight with another chance of rain, some fog developing overnight, and a low of 14. Tomorrow, expect some fog in the morning, clearing by the afternoon, high of 23, clear at night with a low of 10. And Saturday looks like sun with a high of 25, increasing clouds at night, and a low of 15.
2: I'm Susan Ormiston, and you're listening to The Current. Throughout the summer, we're bringing you the best of CBC podcasts. And today, Understood Deepfake Porn Empire, hosted by journalist Sam Cole. It follows the trail of deepfake porn across three countries and four newsrooms all the way to the source. And a warning, this series is intended for a mature audience. Here's the fourth and final episode.
3: I didn't actually know that much about Mr. Deepfakes. I hadn't heard about the site before.
4: This is Eric Sito. Eric is a senior reporter with the CBC's Visual Investigations Unit. That's how Ross Higgins at Bellingcat knew him.

0: Bellingcat emailed us about a story they'd working on. It was an international collaboration about basically the most notorious deepfake porn site of the world.
1: By this point, Ida Herskind, Zakaria Hamid, and Ross had done everything they could from behind computer screens in Europe. They had usernames, passwords, IP addresses, all of it a pile of evidence that the person behind MrDeepFakes.com was David Doe. What they couldn't do was go and knock on his front door. But Eric, based in Toronto, he could. Before signing on, Eric had to check things out himself. He's an investigative reporter, right? This story might have been crazy, but this was not the first time crazy things have landed in his inbox. And he has an opening question for when they do.
0: How do we kill a story? Just being a devil's advocate, trying to find a reason why this isn't a story.
1: Eric started doing his own digging. Could there be a gap in the research the Europeans had sent him? Could there be a different David Doe? Did all of this really actually line up?
0: And there were so many links, like it was so vast that for all the attempts of us going, okay, why is this not a story? It all always came back to David Doe in Ontario.
1: Eric and the CBC team write back, we're in.
0: Just think of it as them handing us a baton and saying, this is the hunt, right? How do we track him down?
1: Since MrDeepFakes.com hit the scene, over 70,000 deepfake porn videos targeting thousands of people have been posted. Now, almost a year after Ida Herskind started her investigation in Copenhagen, the digital chase is over. And on the ground in Toronto, the real world chase is on. I'm Sam Cole, and this is the final episode of Understood, Deepfake Porn Empire. Episode 4, The Fake Porn Pharmacist. If you're leveling these kinds of allegations at someone, you can't just show up at their house with a camera. You need to give them ample chances to respond first. So, the first step was for Eric and his team to send David Doe an email.
0: Our reporting will identify you as the key person behind Mr. Deepfakes. We're requesting an on-camera interview with you.
1: We'd like to include. It's straightforward. We know you're involved in Mr. Deepfakes. We want to talk to you.
0: Can you acknowledge receipt of this email? No response.
1: They sent it to four different email addresses, each attached to one of David Doe's domains and usernames.
2: They even put an email tracker so they could see that David Doe was opening the email several times, multiple times, without responding.
1: He never replied to any of them. So they had to try something else.
0: We wanted to deliver a letter to him in person.
1: Which means they needed to find him in real life.
0: So we called his work.
3: Please wait while I transfer your call.
0: Hi, David Doe, please.
4: I think he's on lunch break.
0: Okay.
4: Can you call maybe half an hour later?
0: Half an hour? Yeah, we can call back.
5: This is the big moment for us, right? Like, we now know he's working today, he's on lunch. So we decided we needed to go in the hospital to hand deliver this letter to him. We're going to get this letter to him this day.
1: Okay, most hospitals have two pharmacies, one for the public that anyone can access. And somewhere in the middle of the maze that is most big hospitals is another, the inpatient pharmacy. That's the one where David Doe worked. And to get to it, you need clearance, which Eric did not have.
0: Here we are wandering the hospital, trying to figure out how do we find an inpatient and how do we get into a place that requires an access card, essentially.
1: Eric's a video reporter, but he's not going to film inside a hospital without permission. So he hits record on his voice memo app and drops his phone in his pocket.
6: Hi there, I'm just looking to speak to a pharmacist in inpatient there. I was told to come down this way.
0: So we were walking around the hospital, we were asking people, and we're like, hey, do you know where inpatient pharmacy is? And they finally pointed me down the hall here. We went down an elevator around a corridor down this long hall. And then I knocked on the door of this place I'm not supposed to be at this point. And someone comes to the door.
6: Hello, is David Joe here?
0: And they're like, yep, one second.
7: Let me get him.
6: Okay, thank you.

0: I'm standing in the doorway and he comes around the corner and I'm like, this is the David Doe from all the videos, from the photos we've seen. This is David Doe for sure. And I remember thinking, okay, here we go.
1: Hey there.
0: Sorry, this is your name?
1: My name is Eric Seed. I'm from the CBC. We've been trying to get on for the last few weeks about the story working with Mr. Deepavakes.
0: And he's like, I don't know what you're talking about.
1: I'm at work right now.
0: Yeah.
1: Can we go outside and talk with
0: him? And I was thinking in my head, I don't want to do this in his workplace. It's like, it's awkward. It's uncomfortable. So I'm like, can we go outside? But he said, I have to go back to work. And I'm like, hold on. We've been trying to get a hold of you. I want to give you this letter. And he took it begrudgingly.
1: I had to go back to work. Sorry. What do you talk? Well, there's a lot of people that want to. I'm sorry. Okay. You have my number.
0: And so that was our first interaction with David Doe. It was crazy. Yeah, it was crazy. I was surprised at how kind of meek he was and truly not who you would expect to be the architect of the biggest deepfakes porn site in the world.
2: Now they're expecting to wait to see if David Doe responds, to deny any involvement in the website, to defend himself. Instead, something else entirely happens.
0: Almost immediately after, all of his social profiles went down. His family's social profiles went down, right? So now he's kind of like gone off the map, really, like digitally.
2: The Canadians send an update to the Europeans. Letter in hand, socials down. Eric does a stakeout. They have three cars surrounding Doe's house. A producer in the front, a producer at the end of the block, and Eric in the back alley. The plan wasn't to try to interview David Doe at his front door, but to follow him when he left and try to talk to him somewhere neutral, like a parking lot.
0: So here we are, we're setting it up. It's like 6 a.m, we're hanging out here, and 5 hours goes by and no sign of anything, no sign of movement coming from his house. And we're like wondering, okay, we gotta call this. Like there's probably nothing happening. So we decided let's call his work. And I remember we called the pharmacy and they said that he was not in today. I'm like, okay. And then we found out that he actually was gone. He actually gone on vacation. So we're like, is it because of us? Is it because something he had planned? We didn't know. There's so many questions we had as a team wondering what was going on.
2: Eric sends a message to Ross, Zach, and Ida. David Doe is gone. Ross Higgins and the team at Bellingcat decided to figure it out.
3: And suddenly, Bellingcat, they could see that he was active on his Airbnb profile.
4: And we found out, based on Airbnb reviews, that he'd gone to Portugal.
3: And he was renting a beautiful house close to Lisbon.
2: And it's while they're watching this unfold that something even wilder happens. Zakaria Hamid.
5: We had a signal group where, you know, we're going back and forth about findings and publishing and just, you know, logistical stuff, right? And then one of the Bellingcat researchers just wrote, I think the website has shut down, LOL.
2: LOL.
5: Yeah. And then, you know, we all scrambled. We went like jumped on the website and we everybody saw the same thing. Shut down notice, you know?
2: On May 4th, 2025, just weeks after Eric confronted David Doe in person, MrDeepFakes.com went dark.
3: And everybody were like writing and calling each other like, have you seen it today, this morning? Like the site is down. It has this shutdown notice.
0: And it basically said, a critical service provider has terminated service permanently. Data loss has made it impossible to continue operation.
2: Zach could hardly believe it.
5: Is this happening? You know, is this true?
0: It actually blew me away. Of all the stories that I've done, of all the investigations I've done, I never experienced something where this had been a direct result impact like this right away.
3: It was just like this very, very nice feeling. Because I had been so frustrated doing this project that it had no consequences. So having this platform being shut down was the greatest feeling ever.

0: Va.
1: We had an emergency meeting as a team and we were like, what are we going to do here? The website's down. We knew we needed to get ahead of this.
2: With MrDeepFakes.com down and the headlines moving on, they know if they stop now, if they don't publish and name him now, David Doe could just slink away into obscurity. And the team was not prepared to let that happen. But at this point, they don't know if David Doe is even in the country. Eric had been checking.
1: Just to see if there are lights on in the house, no movement whatsoever.
2: But that Sunday, Eric went back one more time.
1: And as I was approaching his house, I saw lights. I immediately took a photo of it and I sent it to the team. I said, he's back. We need to move on this like right away.
2: The next morning, Eric and the CBC team are there.
1: And 6 o'clock rolls around, 7 o'clock rolls around, 8 o'clock rolls around, no movements.
2: Nothing.
1: We're sitting there like, okay, we're running out of time, guys. Like, what are we doing here?
2: 9 o'clock rolls around. People again are walking their dogs, driving their kids to school. They're starting to pack it up, call it in, when Eric sees something.
1: Out of the corner of my eye, I see in the passenger mirror, a Tesla start to approach. It drives past us and I see the garage door open at its house. And I freaked out. I was like, that's him. I jumped out of the car. I dragged our producer Katie, like, let's go, we gotta go. I ran straight to his garage while it was opening, as he was pulling up his Tesla. And I stood there and I had to buy time because I knew that Katie hadn't got the cameras rolling yet, or she was still fixing them. She was running and fumbling, right? This is it, this is our chance. So I'm in front of the garage and I remember he pulls down his window and he's like, excuse me. And I'm like, Katie, are you rolling? She's like, yes.
3: Yeah, ma'am.
4: David, can I talk to you right now? I'm a reporter at CBC News.
2: David Doe says, I don't want to be recorded, please.
4: We've been trying to talk to you for weeks about Mr. Deepfakes and your role in it and why you do what you do. We just want to talk to you about why you do it. I know you have to go, but we want answers. We've been trying to talk to you for weeks. David.
2: Sorry, I can't talk to you right now. Please let me park my car.
4: David, there's been thousands of people, like all these people we talked to, say they're humiliated, they're victimized. David, you know that. They're being victimized, they feel humiliated, they feel like they're being psychological, emotional damage. Like, why are you doing this?
2: David Doe gives up on parking the car. His garage door starts closing, and he starts slowly driving away.
4: Why did you create this website?
5: Stop.
4: But David, why did you create the website? Why are you doing what you do?
1: You see in movies and TV shows, you'd hear the car peeling out, but here you heard Tesla going out with a soft hum backing out of the alley.
2: Eric's producer, Katie, stops following the car, but keeps filming. It's a wide shot, rows of garage doors down an alley. Eric is walking slowly after the Tesla as it reverses out. His arms out, palms up, beseeching. David Doe backs up and is gone.
1: That was our last interaction with David Doe.
2: Eric posts in the group Signal chat, we got him. Do you want to see the video?
6: The whole show ended when we got that video, right? It was that feeling. It was crazy.
7: I remember sitting at my desk in my office, opening the link, seeing the video, seeing Eric confronting David Doe in the Tesla, like right in his face, asking, what do you want to say to all these women? And I just remember his face, David Doe, like he had this face, you know, closing his eyes, backing his car. He said something like, no, I don't want to be on a camera. And I just thought, you don't want to be on a camera, but all these women on your platform, they didn't want to be in a video.
8: All he wanted to say was, I don't want to be filmed, I don't want to be filmed. And I thought, isn't that beautifully ironic?
2: On May 7th, 2025, four newsrooms hit publish.

0: The team watched as ripples from their reporting made their way around the world. And then they watched as those ripples turned into waves.
1: What we learned soon after was that David Doe had been fired from his job. And then he was now under investigation by the College of Pharmacists in Ontario, which is the regulator there, which as the end result could mean losing his license.
0: Then a Danish politician started calling for David Doe's extradition, wanting to see him criminally tried in Denmark. Soon after, another politician in the Netherlands did the same.
1: Like, that's a serious, when people are calling for your extradition, that's a big deal.
0: But extradition depends on something called double criminality. If a country wants someone extradited, whatever they've been accused of doing usually has to be a crime in both places. And in Canada, David Doe didn't meet the criteria.
1: It's not illegal to create or share deep fake pornography in Canada yet.
0: Yet. That spring, the spring of 2025, as the team tracked down David Doe and reported this story, there was an election coming up. Liberal candidate and future Prime Minister Mark Carney made a commitment.
2: We will make producing and distributing non-consensual sexual deepfakes a criminal offense.
0: This winter, Canada's Department of Justice told us the same thing. An announcement is coming. A bill will be tabled. And then it happened.
3: It's such a massive bill. Just give me a sec.
0: Susie Dunn was one of the first people who reached out to me after I published that initial story about deepfake porn way back in 2017. She's a law professor at Dalhousie University.
3: And if you look to paragraph 15, it says that 162.1, which is the intimate image, is for a term of not more than 10 years.
0: C-16 proposes changes to make it a crime in Canada, punishable by up to 10 years in prison, to distribute or threaten to distribute intimate images. And it includes deepfakes in that clause.
3: So I'm still really chewing on that language. Like, it was only released in the last few weeks. And the challenge is there's not a lot of laws to compare it to. We're going to see how the courts are going to interpret that language. And then the government might have to circle back and change the language. But I imagine one of the things that the government is really concerned about is making sure that the definition is narrow enough so that it doesn't over broadly impact people's freedom of expression.
0: Susie has good reason to hope the Canadian government is concerned about this, because there is another law to compare it to. One critics say got this balance disturbingly wrong. On a sunny May morning in 2025, just as the news was spreading that MrDeepfakes.com had shut down, Melania Trump stepped up to a microphone in front of the White House to make a rare speech in support of a new bill, the Take It Down Act. By the time her husband's Sharpie came out to sign the bill into law, the Take It Down Act was already being framed in the headlines as the solution to non-consensual intimate images, NCII, and specifically, deepfake porn.
4: I think that this was pitched as, let's criminalize the actual use of NCII, and then let's give victims a really simple and effective way of removing these images.
0: Aaron Mackey tracks internet law for a living. He is the Free Speech and Transparency Litigation Director at the Electronic Frontier Foundation, and he's one of those critics.
4: The problem is the takedown provision doesn't actually map the same definitions of NCII that are found in the criminal provision.
0: Okay. The Take It Down Act essentially has two parts. The first part made it illegal at the federal level to knowingly create or distribute non-consensual intimate images, including deepfakes. And in this part of the law, the definition of what counts as a non-consensual intimate image is written narrowly.
4: The criminal provisions talk about how it has to be a depiction in which it's clear that it was distributed or published or created as an invasion of privacy or as a means of trying to harm someone.
0: And Aaron says that that part of the law is great. The issue, he says, is with the second part of the law, the takedown provision.
4: The broader concern with this takedown provision of Take It Down is that it may not actually help vindicate victims of NCII, but could also be used as a censorship regime.
0: The takedown provision defines what is takedownable simply as an intimate visual

0: depiction. That phrasing, Aaron says, is so general, it could, in practice, be used for almost any depiction that someone doesn't like.
1: The fact that the president saw this as a means to use this bill to remove speech that he said was like treating him worse online.
2: And I'm going to use that bill for myself, too, if you don't mind. Because nobody gets treated worse than I do online. Nobody.
1: Just perfectly shows like this is a censorship regime. Its broad terms can be used to take down a whole bunch of speech that is an NCII.
0: Only time will tell how it will play out. To be clear, Aaron is not saying there shouldn't be a way for targets of deepfake porn to get that content taken down, just that the law needs to be written more carefully to discourage misuse. And in addition to the people targeted by deepfake porn, there's another group of victims, people that the Take It Down Act in the US and the proposed Protecting Victims Act in Canada leave out entirely.
3: This is also a crime against the porn workers' bodies because they haven't asked for their material being used in different ways with other people's faces. When all comes to an end, the biggest key word here is consent.
0: Taylor Klein, the deepfake target we heard from in episode 2, brought this up as well.
4: People's work got stolen. Like, that's their property. That's their work. So that's money that's being stolen from them. And it's my consent that's being stolen from me. So everyone gets hurt in this process. There's no winners here.
0: So even as these laws are being framed as a solution to deepfake porn, it leaves out the people whose bodies and performances are often the raw material for making it. In Canada, Bill C-16 has not yet been ratified. It still has to go through Parliament. If Bill C-16 does become law, it's unclear what will happen to David Doe, if anything. The website is down. Doe wasn't making this stuff while a law was in place. We reached out to him, putting the same questions and allegations to him as Eric, Ida, Zach, and Ross. But no answer.
3: So what I would like to ask David Doe would really be like, have you ever thought about the consequences? Have you ever thought about the trauma it is for these women to see themselves and also the consequences for our democracy? I would love for him to tell and elaborate why they deserve it and how he thinks that it is to see oneself in a video like this.
0: The last time David Doe, or at least someone claiming to be him, really spoke to the media were interviews where he was able to stay anonymous. In a BBC documentary, they put some of those same questions to a person identifying themselves as the owner of Mr. Deepfakes, with an actor speaking his words.
5: A lot of people will say, how can you create deepfakes of women? How can you respect women if you work on this website? I guess like a lot of things in life, the answers aren't really simple, right? Part of me is in denial about the impact on women. I can see where women are coming from. I get that there's a cost. Well, the psychological effects can of course affect celebrities as much as non-celebrities. It can affect anybody. I haven't told my wife. I'm also afraid of how it might affect her knowing that I work on something like this. I need to look deep down and see what's acceptable. If laws come out and laws are fair and right, we will follow the law.
0: Now that the site is gone, what does that mean for the landscape of deepfakes? Where do you kind of see it landing in like the impact scale of how important this has been?
6: I don't think anything can eliminate this problem entirely. It's a Pandora's box. So my main objective of doing this is to say to people, okay, you don't have to put up with this. We've used a methodology that people can replicate. So you better believe if another website comes along and gets as big as Mr. Deepfakes, we are going to investigate it. And we're going to set ourselves the challenge of seeing who is behind this site.
0: A few years ago, deepfake porn still had some barriers to entry. It took skill, time, forums, guides. There was a learning curve. Now,

0: if you want to make deepfake porn, you don't need to learn anything at all. The tools are migrating from niche corners of the internet into mainstream AI systems. In early January 2026, regulators in the UK opened an investigation into X, you know, Twitter, focused on reports that X's chatbot, Grok, was being used to generate sexually explicit synthetic images, including images of underage girls. X is not some niche website or forum. It's a household name platform owned by Elon Musk, the richest man in the world, with a tool for deepfake porn effectively built right in. Taylor Klein was deepfaked back in 2020, before most people had even heard of deepfakes. She sees the growing threat, and she's not about to back down.
1: Being able to show that we're not just gonna let this happen to people goes deeper than just getting Mr. Deepfakes taken down. I think it shows that we as like society don't think this is okay, and we're gonna fight.
2: That was the final episode of Understood: Deepfake Porn Empire. You can find the full series wherever you get your podcasts. 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

0: 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A podcast for runners that only works if you're actually running. 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
2: After 7 years, musician Sarah Bareilles is back with a brand new album called Good Grief. It was born out of some of the most difficult times in her life, including losing friends and an unsuccessful journey with IVF. She'll tell you what she's learned about hope after loss.
3: From CBC News, The World This Hour, I'm Pep Philpott. Former Bosnian Serb military leader and convicted war criminal Ratko Mladic has died in prison. The 84-year-old was serving a life sentence in The Hague for genocide and crimes against humanity. Mladic led forces during the Bosnian War in the 1990s. He was responsible for the 1995 Srebrenica massacre that saw the deaths of more than 8,000 Muslim men and boys. Officials in Nepal and Tibet say the number of people missing from yesterday's flash flood has risen to more than 1,300. Among them are 25 Canadians. More than 350 people have died after a torrent of flood water and mud swept through several communities. A woman weeps in a crowded courtyard outside a hospital in Kathmandu, one of many waiting in anguish for news of loved ones. Rescue efforts are being hindered by rain and steep terrain, as well as swaths of deep mud. Shrinkala Thapa is with the Red Cross in Nepal. She says the scale of the disaster is still emerging.
4: Some of the parts where this disaster happened is very difficult to reach. The extension of information and how the disaster is impacting and what kind of resources would be required to recover is still yet to come, and looks like it's much, much bigger than what it looked like in like 2 days of time.
3: Experts are now concerned the buildup of debris in rivers could cause a second flood. Norway's King Harald V is in very serious condition in an Oslo hospital. Family of the 89-year-old monarch are reportedly gathering at his bedside, and hundreds of people are outside the royal palace, many laying flowers as they await further news. Harald was hospitalized 10 days ago for a bacterial infection in his blood. Here at home, people in Quebec could be heading to the polls.

0: Polls on October 5th, Premier Christine Frechette will visit the lieutenant governor this hour. As Cafe Sene reports, Trump and trade are expected to be top issues in the campaign.
1: Christine Frechette puis l'équipe de la CAQ.
2: Christine Frechette and the CEQ are the best to protect Quebec's economy, says former Premier François Legault, even though his successor has tried to distance herself. Legault resigned in January because

0: years. I've been Minister of Immigration, Minister of Economy, of Energy, and now Premier.
1: For the Quebec Conservative Party leader, Éric Duhaime, it's about change.
2: We hope that this election will be about the bureaucratic model of Quebec.
1: Le Parti Québécois has been leading in the polls since 2023, and it promises a third referendum on Quebec independence, something polls show a majority of Quebecers are not interested in at this time. Cathy Sonnet, CBC News, Quebec City.
3: They're the unassuming sensory toys taking the world by storm, but the so-called squishies, or squishy dumplings, have health and safety authorities on alert. Talia Sarov explains.
4: Squeals of surprise as soft, palm-sized toys are being filmed, unboxed, squeezed, then shared online. This is Squishy Mania. But high demand for the brand name products has prompted an influx of cheaper and potentially hazardous fakes to hit the market. Australia and the US are cracking down at their borders to seize counterfeit toys amid growing safety concerns. Among them, cases of skin burns when the toy overheats and explodes. A UK study also found unsafe levels of toxic carcinogen benzene in some. Health Canada is reviewing more than 30 reports from the last 4 months regarding harsh odours, skin irritation and headaches from various squishies. But the federal body says it has not confirmed there is specific risk. Talia Sarve, CBC News, Toronto.
3: That's your world this hour. I'm Pep Philpott.
5: Here's your weather forecast for the London region over the next few days from Environment Canada. Increasing cloudiness today with a chance of rain this afternoon, some light wind and a high of 26. Cloudy tonight with another chance of rain, some fog developing overnight and a low of 14. Tomorrow, expect some fog in the morning, clearing by the afternoon, high of 23, clear at night with a low of 10. And Saturday looks like sun with a high of 25, increasing clouds at night and a low of 15.
6: Hey, welcome to Q. I'm Talia Schlanger sitting in for Tom Power. Today on the show, Sarah Bareilles. Years ago, her dear friend got this tattoo on his wrist of the word both. And at the time, Sarah thought this was the dumbest thing she had ever seen. But now, after his death, Sarah understands that tattoo as genius. The idea that life is always both things. Joy and sorrow, love and pain. Sarah will tell you about leaning into both on her new album, Good Grief, and why grieving has to be shared. Plus, speaking of duality, the band Mama's Broke draw on both folk music and punk rock on their new album. They'll tell you why the two genres have more in common than you might think and introduce you to a new song.

On her new album, her first new album in 7 years, Sarah Bareilles is working through a question that we all have to face at some point. How do you hold on to the people you've lost, and how do you handle the grief? There's a reason she's been thinking about all of this. Over the last few years, Sarah lost two close friends, her longtime manager and friend Chad Joseph, and her Broadway co-star Gavin Creel. Sarah's also been going through a deeply personal IVF journey. And somewhere in the middle of all of that, she started writing the songs that would make up her new album, Good Grief. It's a record about the strange and messy work of carrying on when you feel, frankly, devastated.

0: That's Sarah Bareilles with her song Home. Sarah is a two-time Grammy winner, a celebrated actor, and a Broadway composer and lyricist. She knows how to turn big emotions into art. But as she told my colleague Garvia Bailey, this time the stories are especially close to home. Here's their conversation.
1: I'm not going to lie, Sarah. You brought the emotional big guns out with this one. Like, I mean, what are you doing to all of us? What are you doing
2: well,
1: to me?
2: Life did it.
1: Like, come
2: life
1: on.
2: Life did it. I know. I had to put it somewhere. I'm sorry. I have to share it. Otherwise, I can't.

0: carry it by myself.
1: I understand. I'm happy to help carry it. I really felt like I felt it. I should mention that you also produced a documentary about the making of this album. Why did you want to pull the curtain back on the process through filming this?
0: There's two things that come to mind. First is that I felt really inspired by a documentary called Come See Me in the Good Light, which I was involved in as executive producer. And it features a year of the life in the poet laureate of Colorado, Andrea Gibson, who passed away, and their wife, Meg Falley. It was one of the most courageous and transparent films I've ever seen. And it is such a, it was such a life-changing experience. And it made me want to bring that sense of transparency into the making of this record. I knew that this record was especially raw, and I feel like that is the medicine right now for me and for what I think I can offer the world, is like just trying to invite people into even the darkest of the corners and try to shed some light on all of it. Because what I've learned about grieving is that it must be shared and that everybody's doing it. And a lot of us aren't talking about it, and a lot of us are, but that I think that I haven't had another experience that felt more universal than this grieving process, and just really, really looking at the fact that every person you see on the street, every room you're ever in, there's this invisible web of people holding loss. And I find it's helping me find compassion for people at a time that is very divided and politically really complicated and uncomfortable. And it's like an agent of change. This grief is really tenderizing in a good way.
1: I mean, one advantage of having a documentary like this is that we see you going through these feelings in real time along with your lovely bandmates and the whole crew, really. And like you said, grief is something that we all experience it, but it shows up in different ways depending on, you know, where you are in your own personal life journey. And I wonder for you, where it lives in your body. And how does it show up outwardly to people? Oh,
0: my gosh, in all kinds of ways. I've had a very strange experience now a couple of times. In fact, one of them being yesterday, where, you know, this material I haven't, it's, these are the first times I'm talking about it, the first times I'm sharing, you know, some of these stories, the first times I'm singing these songs. And I can actually physically feel a little bit ill from the grief. Like it happened. I did a show at the Gorge with Brandi Carlile and Bonnie Raitt, and I walked off stage and I had what I have now lovingly referred to as a grief exorcism, where I came backstage and I got so physically ill and I didn't know what was going on, and I still really don't have any good explanation. So that's what I'm calling it. It's just, there is a kind of, the expression comes out in a lot of different ways. There's lots of tears, of course, that feels like, you know, an easy access point. Fatigue. I find that like sometimes grief makes me really lethargic and tired. And sometimes it can bleed into a sort of anxious feeling. I think the powerlessness of like, there's really nothing to do to fix it. You know, it's not a fixable feeling. And so that can sometimes breed a kind of agitation. Yeah, it looks a lot of different ways.
1: Yeah. You know, you're lucky. I guess we're all lucky that you have this ability to write around it, like to write through it and then share the output of that with us. The first track on the album is a song called Home, which you've said is inspired by an interview between Anderson Cooper and Stephen Colbert. Yeah. What did you hear in that conversation that moved you to the point of wanting to write about it and create a song about it?
0: Anderson has this incredible podcast called All There Is, where he has these really beautiful, poignant, deep conversations about grief. And I think, you know, I just think the work

0: he's doing in relationship to grief in particular is so courageous and just so helpful. So it's a podcast that I listen to a lot. And then I heard this conversation with Stephen, and I didn't know the story of him losing his father and two brothers in a plane crash when he was 10 years old. And he talked about the day he turned one day older than his father ever was. And I found that to be so moving. I mean, I'm very lucky I still have both my parents, but I was just really sort of shook by the image of, and now having talked about this with a bunch of people, for people who have lost parents at a young age, when they turn the age their parents were when they passed, there is a kind of spiritual reckoning at that moment. A lot of them haven't been able to picture themselves growing older than that. So it's a really interesting story. And I think it was Stephen in the conversation that talks about the power of these stories, that like telling your story is a part of the healing journey, I think. And so that lyric, "Tell me your story, I'll tell you mine," that is the invitation for this record. It's just like, let's exchange kind of what we have to give, which is just what is true. And I'm trying to just tell the truth about my experience with grief and my experience over the last 6 years with mental health, with fertility, with, relationship, with all kinds of things. It feels like at least my audience is hungry to have, a place to exchange stories. It's really
1: It's like
0: beautiful.
1: giving people license to dig into their own, or to at least share in whatever way.
0: To share, totally.
1: Has Stephen heard the song Home?
0: He has, yes, and Anderson, yes. It was so special. They both were really mystified by the idea that a conversation could sort of turn into something else. And I love that piece about art making, where it's like you gain the seeds of inspiration from all kinds of places. And I just think it's a beautiful symbol of the impact that we have that we don't know we have sometimes. It's just like you can be having a conversation and it might spur an idea for an artist somewhere or a person somewhere. They were both very moved by the reverberations of their conversation and that it transmuted into a song. And I felt excited about that.
1: In this album, and even in this conversation, we've been talking about the sharing of grief, but I wonder what you think of what happens to us when we try to push away the grief instead of recognizing it's there and somehow grappling with it. Have you been in that situation? Because it feels like you're
0: Oh,
1: so,
0: yes.
1: I mean, you're very open in this process, in this creative process. So I wonder if there's was a time when it felt like, oh, I don't want to step out into it.
0: Oh, yeah. I can remember vividly times where I felt afraid to turn the television off because I couldn't be alone with myself. Like, I was afraid. I remember saying to my husband, I was like, it actually feels like the grief is gonna eat me. I will dissolve into these big feelings. And the miraculous wisdom and the learning of going through these dark places is that you don't dissolve. You will just, they're just big feelings. And they change. There's this song called "Wind Is the Weather" that was the only experience I've ever had with channeling, where I've never had that before, where I was in a really, really terrible mind state. Just this is before I got on medication, which has changed my life. But I was deep in a kind of hurricane of anxiety and depression, and I was kind of saying a prayer. And I put my phone on the piano and pressed record, and then that song just sort of arrived as a meditation, sort of.

0: unexpressed grief and unexpressed emotion. I mean, there's a lyric about this in Home where it's like things have to be loved by name. We have to be able to name the experience, and we have to share it and to look at it and to love it by its name. And I think that's where the healing really exists. And I think when we don't, it really comes out sideways. I think it's a lot of what we see in our culture. I think greed, anger, opposition, mistrust, paranoia, this is all, I think, evidence of fear and grief. And it's powerful, powerful, powerful stuff.
1: I want to talk about Just a Kid, which you wrote about your friend and manager, Chad Joseph, who died in 2020. If it's okay, I'd like to play just a little bit of it so we can just get a taste of it.
0: Yeah, please.

0: So lovely. There's a really arresting line in there. 20 years by your side, you gave up your dream for mine. What can you tell me about your relationship with Chad?
1: Well, that line is in direct reference to the first tour I ever went on. And Chad and I were roommates, and Chad was working with me. And so every show I was at, this is really early in my career. And I was doing everything myself, you know, carrying in the gear and handling the email list and all the correspondence and the booking and the transportation. And then we got this opportunity to go on a 2-week tour on the East Coast, and I was doing it all myself. Mm. And Chad had a job at that time with a PR firm in Los Angeles. And I got to our first location. We had a band, and I had rented this horrible like Cruise America trailer that was like, instead of get a normal, anybody who knew what they were doing at that time would get a van and trailer, and then you get cheap hotel rooms. That's how you do it. For any young artist listening and you're going on your first tour, you get a cheap vehicle and you stay in cheap hotel rooms or with friends. But I got this huge 35-foot like camper trailer that I didn't know how to drive, and I could just see the disaster on the horizon of like, how am I going to do this alone? And I had my bandmates with me, and they were wonderful, but we were underwater. And I called Chad crying, and I just was like, I don't know what I'm going to do. And he said he went to the beach and he had a long think, and then he quit his job and he got on a flight and he came, and then he didn't leave my side for the next 10 years. So it was a really, it was really that I talk about this leap of faith. It was a leap of a kind of faith I'd never known. It was life changing.
0: Mm-hmm. Mm-hmm. You know, I feel like this song captures so much of what it's like to be the person. That's left. That's still here.
1: Mm-hmm.
0: Yeah. Your friend is gone, but somehow they're still everywhere.
1: Everywhere.
0: And you're here.
1: Yeah.
0: Where and how do you feel and sense Chad's presence now?
1: What's so funny that I think is just amazing about, I mean, Gavin also comes to mind about this, is that like, I feel my friends in joy. I feel my friends in laughter, in, those two people in particular, but Chad, one of the funniest people I ever knew, and one of the most personable, just like beloved. He would make friends with a lamppost. Like he was the easiest person to love. So I feel him in joyful exchanges, you know, and things that have a kind of like, if just a simple pleasures. Mm. Simple pleasures, a beer at a bar with friends, simple, enjoyable connection, laughter, good jokes. That was
0: Chad. What? I dig that for you, that he's there in those moments. That's so good. It's so good.

0: The album also honors, as I said, your friend, the late actor Gavin Creel, who is a beloved person in the musical theater world. Famously, yes. Gavin, I heard, had a tattoo that said both, meaning that life can be beautiful and terrible and sad and joyous, and it can be all those things. I feel like it resonates somehow with the album Good Grief.
1: Yes, it really
0: does. And how
1: does.
0: Grief can be both valuable, it can also be awful. That makes sense to you, eh? Yeah.
1: Yes. Absolutely, totally. And I remember when Gavin got that tattoo, I was like, that is the dumbest thing I've ever seen.
0: No, you
1: got the
0: didn't.
1: Word both tattooed on your wrist. I mean, I didn't say it out loud to him, but I was like, both? And the more I spent time with the concept behind it, I'm like, oh, you're a genius. And it's just that nothing is a monolith. Nothing. Every experience is the gray matter. Nothing is black and white. And the more we cling to it being black and white, the less we are awake to what I think is really true about being alive, which is that it is all the gray matter. It's everything is nuance. And I think that Gavin was just, that was really a huge part of his spiritual quest towards the end of his life. He just had gone through, he'd gone through a lot in the pandemic as well. That was like, he went through a big breakup and just a lot of loss. And it was just a really important thing for him to build a relationship with being with what is. And I loved that about him.
0: What's been really cool is seeing the way that you interact with all of these friends and collaborators, both the ones that are with us and not. In the behind the scenes of the documentary, one thing that really comes out is how precious those relationships are with your bandmates, with your artistic collaborators, with all of these folks. You also talk about being someone who likes to have control. So I was seeing like both of those things sort of in tandem with each other. Even though you're open to letting others influence your art, can you just tell me about that creative space of trust and collaboration that you're able to build, how that all comes together?
1: Yeah, that's a really interesting question. I so appreciate that. I think there is a lot of like tension and complexity to that concept. And it makes me think, I mean, the first thing that came to my mind is trust is a choice. Like you just have to choose to allow yourself to trust someone. And the truth is that they can always break your trust. They can always not live up to an expectation. There's always the possibility of disappointment. But the other side of it is that, like, if you also leave open the possibility that you don't know exactly what the right answer is, there's all this infinite space, that something in the middle that values collaboration and what happens between people as much as it values your own singular idea. I think there's a lot of richness there. And I think actually there's a lot of, I think there's a lot of wisdom in that, in finding what is valuable about our humanity and where it interfaces with each other. That if you don't need to be right, and you don't need to be the one who has the answer, there's just all this space for what is in between. And I think that was, this whole experiment of the album was like very, was really healing for that. Because I think I came into this industry, you know, back in my 20s when I was first starting, just very defended. I felt like I have to fight for my ideas, and I did to a certain extent. But as I've aged, I'm 46 now, and as I've aged and I've grown, I hope, a little bit wiser, I've just softened to the idea that, like, I don't have to be the one who has the idea, or I don't have to be right. Like, we can just find it together.

sour, then sweet, featuring Brandi Carlile and with writing help from the poet Andrea Gibson. Before that, you heard the first part of guest host Garvia Bailey's conversation with Sarah Bareilles. Coming up on Q, more of their conversation, including more new music. Sarah will talk about finding comfort in difficult feelings, her experience with fertility and IVF, and why she's choosing to share that story while she's still in what she calls the messy middle. That's coming up after this on Q.

0: This is a CBC News update. Good morning, I'm Angela McInnes. City Hall has issued a make-safe order for a newly opened high-rise on South Street. It comes after an electrical panel fire last week. The incident has left the building's power and AC systems offline, and two large diesel generators have been running since. Medallion Corporation has until September 24th to share its plans for repairs. Also, members of London's Nepalese community say they're devastated after yesterday's massive flooding. Flash floods ravaged communities through a border area of Nepal and Tibet. Now those with ties to the country are anxiously awaiting to hear from their loved ones. Finally, the Crouch Neighborhood Resource Center is putting the call out for clean, reusable shopping bag donations. It needs them for its food cupboard program. Londoners can drop off bags at the Resource Center during opening hours.
1: Here's your weather forecast for the London region over the next few days from Environment Canada. Increasing cloudiness today with a chance of rain this afternoon, some light wind, and a high of 26. Cloudy tonight with another chance of rain, some fog developing overnight, and a low of 14. Tomorrow, expect some fog in the morning, clearing by the afternoon, high of 23, clear at night with a low of 10. And Saturday looks like sun with a high of 25, increasing clouds at night, and a low of 15.
2: Talia Schlanger sitting in for Tom Power. You're listening to Q, and you are in the middle of guest host Garvia Bailey's conversation with musician Sarah Bareilles about her new record. It's called Good Grief.

That's Sarah Bareilles with Still Crying. If only it sounded that good when the rest of us cried. Okay. As you might be able to tell from the title of that song, on this record, Sarah Bareilles is not trying to gloss over her feelings for you. In the first part of her conversation today, Sarah spoke to Garvia Bailey about the death of two close friends and how grief can keep showing up even after you might think you've moved through it. That song you just heard, Still Crying, is all about that idea. In this next part of their conversation, Garvia asks Sarah Bareilles about the song Still Crying, and it opens up a much bigger conversation about where Sarah

0: Sarah is at in her life right now. She's in her 40s, trying to be more authentic, trying to have a baby, and trying to deal with the grief associated with that journey. Here's more of Garvia's conversation with Sarah Bareilles.
1: Sarah Bareilles, what a note you just hit there, first of all. I must say, wow. I've heard you say that your 40s, like you said, have been about stripping away artifice. I'm putting this in quotations. This is what you said. And getting rid of any distance in your music. How does that show up in say, that song that we just heard, Still Crying?
2: I think for me, there was a kind of freedom in the writing of that. That's the song Seed started back in 2020, and I finished it in 2025 with Aaron Dessner. So we finished writing that song together. And again, I think there was like the encouragement of a collaborator sometimes can be the thing that leads you to the next idea. And it was like Aaron's presence in the process that just opened up finding the next good idea. So it was really that it felt so easy. You know, the seeds of that song, as I mentioned back in 2020, that was a really, really dark time for me. So it was like saying to myself, like, just stay here. Can you stay with this breath, with now this breath, and just wait for something to shift a little bit so it feels a little easier. You know, as someone who has spent a lifetime in close relationship with anxiety spikes and depression and, you know, those kinds of things that come through and require some thoughtful management. Yeah, I think it was just a song about here I am again. Yeah. And then trying to give it a home in a song that feels comforting, you know, that it's not, it's like, I didn't want it to be a dark, unhappy sounding song. I wanted it to sort of feel comforting in a way. That's my sort of hope for the record at large.
1: Yeah.
2: Like, I want this record to feel comforting.
1: It is a tune that feels like a soft place to land, even though the lyrics, it's like in concert with these lyrics that are hard, but it's a soft place to land. It's lovely. You know, I think that people traditionally, you know, think about grief meaning one thing, but it means so many things on this album. There's this song, Ladies in Line, that I want to talk about, that is about your IVF and fertility journey.

0: You've called that track a cracking open, and I wonder what cracked for you when you wrote it.
1: I think I've, you know, for all the women out there who are on some kind of fertility odyssey, as I've started to call it, where I'm like, this is more than a journey, right, baby. This is, yes, this is a real transformative experience. I just couldn't get over the volume of women that I would see on a regular basis, different people every time, where I'm just like, when I really started to think about the size of this experience and how many people in my one little fertility clinic here in New York City, of which there are hundreds across the city, across the country, across the world, like just how many millions and millions and millions of women need to go to fertility support to be able to achieve a healthy pregnancy, healthy baby. And I found myself surprised at how lonely the experience could feel, knowing that there were so many people walking that same path. And I questioned early in my, I mean, I've been now, we're like year three and change into trying to get pregnant. And I was surprised, I was asking myself the question, like, oh, am I

0: supposed to be talking about this, and I couldn't do it early. I just wasn't there yet. And I really understand why so many people wait until they have a healthy baby in their arms to talk about how hard it was to get pregnant. But it has sort of happened naturally and organically that I'm here again in the messy middle of, like, I don't have a child yet. I am hopeful that I will someday. Mm-hmm. But I think I would have felt comforted by hearing more people talk about it without having an answer to the question yet. And again, I really understand why people don't, but I'm here just kind of saying I'm trying to, and there's a lot of people trying. There's a lot of people trying.
1: There is something very brave about that, but also something necessary, I think. I think you've nailed it. Mm. I have one more question for you about another quote. I'm going to quote you to yourself one more time.
0: I love it.
1: In the documentary, and it's your fault for putting out this documentary that got me like right inside everything. You said love is big enough to hold a lot of shapes. Mm. It's just so beautiful when you said it. I wrote it down instantly, and it made me wonder, has grief changed the way that you think about love and the shape of love?
0: Yes. I mean, grief has changed everything about my life in the most miraculous ways. It has just been truly a transformation. And I think one of the gifts that grief can give you is presence, or it can help you get closer to presence, which is just that if you know you're not guaranteed the next moment, then this moment carries a lot of beauty and a lot of value. And so I just didn't think that hard about it before. And then losing two friends at such a young age, and people go through all kinds of, you know, we get to this place of reckoning in all different ways. But for me, it was just, you're not really guaranteed anything. So this is our one life. Mm-hmm. And I want to be awake for it and awake to it. And, I understand why for such a long time I was really working hard to protect myself from pain and protect myself from feeling hurt, rejected, humiliated, all of the things. None of those things feel great. But the truth is that, like, it hurts anyway. Life carries so much ache. Being alive is so complicated. Being a human is so hard. And so I just think, why not try to stay open to the richness of the experience, the good, the bad, and the ugly, and just look at it as being the gift of being here at all. It is the breath in our lungs and the world outside our door that is ours for just such a brief amount of time. So I'm really trying to embrace it and stay present to it.
1: Sarah, that seems like a perfect way to say thank you to you.
0: I could talk to you all day. Man. You are so wonderful.
1: I have so many more questions for you, but that is for another day. I want to thank you for the album and for being as open and brave and honest as you are on it. I appreciate it. And I think people are just going to love it. Thanks for being here.
0: Thank you so much. I really appreciate it. What a lovely conversation. Thanks.

That's Sarah Bareilles with Idiot Heart. Before that, you heard Sarah and guest host Garvia Bailey in conversation. Sarah Bareilles' new album, Good Grief, is out tomorrow, and she's kicking off a tour for that album on September 9th in Boston. You can find out more at sarahbmusic.com.

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1: At first glance, punk rock and folk music seem to live in different worlds. I mean, a loud and sweaty mosh pit is a mile away from a quiet acoustic set at the Troubadour. But if you scratch just a little bit below the surface, like the musicians in Mama's Broke, you will find that the two genres are more like siblings. Mama's Broke is a duo who have been bringing their brand of folk music to clubs, festivals, and DIY spots all over the world for the better part of 10 years. They've earned a Juno nomination and a spot on NPR's Tiny Desk for their sound, which is influenced by different folk traditions, including Celtic, Ukrainian music, Appalachian music. And they take these sounds and instruments that have existed for years and then write these contemporary lyrics that tackle the big issues of today, like climate change, wealth gaps, and women's rights. Have a listen. She-

0: That's a bit of The Nameless by Mama's Brook. The band is made up of Amy Lou Keeler and Lisa Maria. And they have a new album that comes out tomorrow. It's called Reunion. And ahead of that, they dropped by the Q studio to talk to guest host Garvia Bailey about their new record and the common thread between folk music and punk rock.
1: Hello, Amy.
2: Hello.
1: And hello, Lisa.
3: Hi. Thanks for having us.
1: I'm so glad to have you both here and to hear, to hear your voices through these headphones. It's something.
3: It's nice on the headphones.
1: It sounds really good, eh?

0: You're Amy, you're saying it like you're surprised.
1: Well, I think when we record, you take a really long break and don't listen to it for a while. So I think that might be the first listen I've had in headphones since the studio.
0: Oh, okay. It's pretty good, eh? Not bad.
1: Yeah, not too bad.
0: Not bad. Amy, I'm going to start with you. I would love for you to tell me how the band started. I heard you initially met while out on the road touring. What's the story? How'd it go down?
1: Both of us had been in this sort of folk street musician traveling punk scene, let's say, in Canada, and had a lot of mutual friends. And it's unclear the first time we met. We've sort of argued over when it was, whether it was in Montreal or out west. But we didn't really fully connect with each other until I gave Lisa a ride. I was driving home to Halifax from Montreal, where that was sort of our home base city a little bit at that time. And she hopped in the car with me. It's a 15, 16 hour drive.
0: You're going to get to know each other.
1: You're going to get to know each other for better or for worse. And luckily for us, it was for better. And we listened to a ton of music and shared a lot about kind of what we were trying to say musically, what drew us into certain types of music and scales. And we got in the nitty gritty and we were finishing each other's sentences about
0: right away.
1: Yeah. Pretty quickly. Yeah.
0: Y'all make this beautiful traditional folk music, but it pulls from all of these subgenres that, I hear the Appalachian folk, and you talk about Ukrainian folk being part of it and all of these inspirations. But I've also heard you talk about how the punk ethos is a big inspiration in the music. So, punk and folk music, there's a connection there. Mm-hmm. I wouldn't mind for you guys to break down the connection that you see in the music, Lisa.
2: I think a big part of the connection comes down to the kind of subject matter and the themes behind both genres.
0: Yeah.
2: You know, if you look back to all folk music throughout history, it's always been usually by the common man, for the common man. And it's, you know, singing about the struggles. Yeah. And there's, you know, there's protest songs, there's union songs, there's
1: work songs. Yeah.
2: Work songs. And very much that same mentality transfers to a lot of punk music.
0: Amy, I know you were in punk bands before you guys started Mom is Broke. Where do you see those similarities? Like, do you feel that pull though to get harder and more punk ever in the music you guys are making?
1: That's a great question. When I was younger, I think I loved being in punk bands because it felt super communal and physical and very cathartic and just so fun, you know, like it just so relieving in some ways. Like, it's such a physical genre, and folk is kind of heady, at least for me, and the way that we write. Like, we're so focused on the words and expressing what we feel in the most succinct way we can manage. And that requires a different part of my brain, I think. But I find they're actually quite separate urges in this way. The feeling is very similar, but the way that they're expressed for me is quite different. One is, and I haven't been in a punk band in years, but it's one of those things that I'm like, I need to do it. I need that release. But yeah, the folk side, I've always just been drawn into just the melody and the way that it's expressed and how you can take such a simple idea and a simple relatable idea and just boil it down to this essential haunting thing.
0: Yeah.
1: You know?
0: Yeah. And yeah. You know what? I think you just nailed what the draw is for both the genre, like both for folk and for punk. Like, mm-hmm. It is exactly that. The distillation of powerful things into, mm-hmm. you know, anthemic, like hard, like, or soft or beautiful choruses or whatever mm-hmm. it is. It's all the same, you know?
1: Mm-hmm. Yeah. Something that makes you feel something. Right.
0: You feel something.
1: Yeah.
0: Absolutely. We've asked you all to pick a song for us that speaks to this punk ethos that goes along with the folk music that you're making. I'd love for you to tell me about Heaven and about writing this

0: Lisa, I'm going to start with you. I'm going to give you both a chance to tell me about Writing Heaven.
1: Yeah, I mean, this one's kind of funny how we started writing. So it was within one of those intentional songwriting little retreats we were doing, and we were kind of taking stock of everything else we had so far. And we're like, man, like, can't we just write like a lighthearted, sweet little love song? And we were messing around with the melody of it, you know, and it was and really playing into this kind of more traditional sounding folk melody. But quickly, it really took a turn.
0: Yeah. Because I was going to say, what happened to the love song? Because that's not what...
1: No. Love song was immediately scrapped. And we were like, sometimes when we're writing a song, one of us will be like, well, I've been sitting on these lyrics for a while.
0: Okay.
1: Maybe this is the spot for them to fit.
0: Tell me what it's about, Amy.
2: Well, it's about the crushing weight of capitalism. in a nutshell. Yeah. I mean, most of our songs, if you just keep distilling down and down and down, that's what it mostly comes down to, honestly. Mm-hmm. It's either that or heartbreak on over there, the heartbreak songs. But, mm-hmm. you know, her lyrics and my lyrics were so just the same thing. We were looking at it and we were just like, I'm just so fed up, you know? I'm just so freaking fed up. And I think so many people are just so freaking fed up. And we're living, you know, in the imperial core. And even then, mm-hmm. people are fed up and still, you know, spending 60% of their income on rent. So that's really what it comes down to is that, and, you know, and if you want to draw a line to punk music, that is what it is that we're angry.
0: Yeah.
2: Everyone's angry. And the social contract has been broken, I feel. kind of what it's about.
0: Well, you all are delivering some heavy truths, but in a really compelling and beautiful way. I want to thank you so much for spending the time with us here to chat about it. And good luck on the new album.
1: Thank you.

What compelling voices. There you go. That's Mama's Broke with Heaven on Cue. It is from their new album, Reunion, which comes out tomorrow. And before that, you heard their conversation with guest host Garvia Bailey.

That's it for Q today. Tomorrow on the show, Will Forte is one of the most successful, most recognizable alumni from Saturday Night Live. But when he was first offered the show, he said no. Why would you do this? I don't know. Will will tell you tomorrow. He spent 8 seasons there, by the way, after he finally said yes. You might know him from Saturday Night Live. Maybe you know him from shows like MacGruber or The Four Seasons. Will's here to talk about his new movie, Coyote versus Acme, and why it almost didn't make it to the screen. That's tomorrow on the show. Hey, if you want to get in touch with us, you can find us on Facebook at Q with Tom Power. We are at CBCQ on Instagram and TikTok. 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I'm Talia Schlanger, in for Tom. I'll see you tomorrow.

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2: There's been so much anticipation over the release of Coyote versus Acme, and the film almost didn't see the light of day. Wile E. Coyote and Roadrunner are back in this live-action animation, and you'll hear whether it has what it takes to bring in audiences.
3: From CBC News, The World This Hour, I'm Pat Philpott. Former Bosnian Serb leader Ratko Mladic has died at the age of 84. He was serving a life sentence in the UN's jail in The Hague. In 2017, he was convicted of genocide by the International Criminal Tribunal for the former Yugoslavia. Lauren Comato has more.
4: Ratko Mladic was reportedly close to death, bedridden, and having suffered strokes. Just last week, the president of the tribunal's successor organization denied his request for early release on humanitarian grounds, saying in the interest of justice and law, he must remain jailed for life. Mladic commanded Bosnian Serb forces during the 1992-95 war in Bosnia and Croatia. He was the military mastermind of the 1995 Srebrenica massacres, when some 8,000 Muslim men and boys were killed in 1 week. In addition to genocide, he was convicted, along with Bosnian Serb political leader Radovan Karadzic, of ethnic cleansing and the deadly siege of Sarajevo. The so-called Butcher of Bosnia was dismissive of the court during his five-year-long trial, painting himself instead as a Serbian hero. More than 100,000 people were killed and about 2 million others displaced during the war resulting from the breakup of the former Yugoslavia. Lauren Comato for CBC News, Amsterdam.
3: The number of dead is quickly rising in Nepal and Tibet, with authorities confirming more than 350 people have been killed in yesterday's devastating flash flooding. 25 Canadians are among the more than 1,300 people still missing. Authorities say the flooding was triggered by a glacial collapse. It was so strong that it was initially reported as a magnitude 4.4 earthquake. The threat remains. With 3 days of rain ahead, experts say there's a risk of more landslides. Here at home, Quebec Premier Christine Fréchette is meeting right now with the province's lieutenant governor, asking her to dissolve the legislature and call an election. The U.S. trade war will likely be a major topic on the campaign trail, but Quebec independence is expected to be a theme as well. Quebecers will likely vote on October 5th. Right now, polls have the separatist Parti Québécois in the lead ahead of Fréchette's Coalition Avenir Québec. Its leader has said he will not call for a sovereignty referendum while Donald Trump is still U.S. president. And more BC MLAs are defecting from the Provincial Conservative Party. They're concerned about the direction being taken by the recently elected leader, Carrie Lynn Findlay. Katie DeRosa has more.
5: What she's done to the Conservative Party, short time, is reckless.
6: Brennan Day says BC Conservative leader Carrie Lynn Findlay is taking the party in a direction he can't ethically stand by. Day and Teresa.

Lisa Watt announced they're leaving the BC Conservative Caucus. Five MLAs have left since Finlay was elected leader in May. Day says he's lost confidence in Finlay's judgment and the people hired for key leadership roles. That includes Apollo Chung, the caucus's operations manager. Chung is the former executive director of the Alberta Republican Party, which supports independence for that province. As for Watt, she

0: Finley made about her.
1: To see that record reduced to the label CCP is extremely difficult for me to...
0: Watt was referring to a leaked group chat in which she says Finley claimed Watt had associations with the Chinese Communist Party. Katie DeRosa, CBC News, Victoria.
2: Japanese avant-garde artist Yayoi Kusama has died at the age of 97. Her studio says she died in a Tokyo hospital 2 weeks ago. For decades, she transformed galleries with psychedelic installations, polka dots, and mirrors. Her studio says she continued to paint until her final days. Fans at her museum in Tokyo are shocked.
3: It's a very weird feeling to be here on such an important day without any preparation beforehand. It's a sudden news, I think.
2: Kusama's exhibitions became some of the hottest shows in the art world. Her highest selling painting went for nearly $8 million. That's your World This Hour. I'm Pep Philpott.
4: Here's your weather forecast for the London region over the next few days from Environment Canada. Increasing cloudiness today with a chance of rain this afternoon, some light wind and a high of 26. Cloudy tonight with another chance of rain, some fog developing overnight and a low of 14. Tomorrow, expect some fog in the morning, clearing by the afternoon, high of 23, clear at night with a low of 10. And Saturday looks like sun with a high of 25, increasing clouds at night and a low of 15.
5: It's been a wild week as the Canada-US trade war has really ramped up. Things went sideways at the negotiating table late last week, and Canada walked away from talks for a wide range of reasons, including CanCon requirements. I'm Emile Niazi, sitting in for Elamine Abdel-Mahmoud. This is Commotion. I've got Vas Bednar here to talk us through it. Welcome back to the show.
6: Thanks for having me.
5: Okay, Vas, so as I mentioned, one reason that Canada reportedly walked away from the table was due to the U.S.'s demand that Canada drop CanCon requirements for U.S. streamers like Netflix to promote Canadian content. The Globe and Mail spoke with a senior government source who said that the demand came at the 11th hour and was unexpected. So let's start there, because I hear you feel this shouldn't have been unexpected. Why?
6: Well, every year, the U.S. Trade Representative publishes this super long report about trade irritants that they have with other countries, a list of demands written on the palm of their hands. And on March 31st of this year, they put out the 2026 report, and there's a whole Canada section. And, you know, surprise, surprise, cultural content is listed there. They've said it out loud. They forecasted it. They shouted out a kind of particular supplementary bill that Quebec has that sort of echoes that those federal efforts on online streaming. And if you go back, and I've only looked at the past 10 years, but cultural requirements for Canada come up almost every year. So this stuff is kind of hiding in plain sight. What's more surprising is to hear that we may not have been ready for it, or that we weren't kind of braced to defend it. I'm surprised people are surprised. That's where my surprise is.
5: Okay, so let's explain a bit more what the U.S. streamers are actually required to do right now. I know there's a thing about boosting, quote, discoverability of Canadian content, including French language content. And I see it when I'm you know, looking at Netflix. There's always like a lot of Canadian and French stuff right at the top. So what does discoverability mean here?
6: So actually, the CRTC is still a little bit hazy on that. They had a ruling in March of this year where they sort of forecasted, okay, we're starting to get down to brass tacks, but there's still some openness. There's more of a dialogue with these streaming platforms, I would say, in that the CRTC is basically asking, we want to know and learn from what you're doing. So if that means, you know, sharing statistics on what was viewed, you know, what was seen on kind of a homepage versus what was actually watched or consumed, or how long people are watching and listening. That's part of the bargaining here. So we're not kind of at the total finish line, but those talks have, you know, progressed quite a bit. And again, our American friends, trade partners, frenemies have been flagging that they just don't like this for quite some time.
5: They don't like having to push the Canadian content up to the top.
6: I wonder if it's less about the cultural policy, which mm-hmm. is like also a function of past sovereignty fights, which is kind

0: of amazing, and if it's really just resisting any kind of algorithmic infringement, right? Okay. Because what we're saying is we have these particular values and you're going to have to amend how you operate here. And maybe at its core, that's more the resistance that we're seeing versus, you know, an American streaming company being fundamentally opposed to Canadian content.
1: Right. They like to, the tech companies are very secretive about how the algorithm works and they don't necessarily want to have to share that and, you know, change it for us.
0: You've characterized it so well. They're secretive. And when we signed Kuzma 1.0, we said, great idea. Yeah, we agreed to a lot that has sort of inhibited our ability to regulate the digital economy in a compelling way. And we basically said, yeah, we won't hold platforms accountable for what's on them. Algorithms can stay a black box. Code is proprietary. All good, all good. That was kind of the downward, you know, kind of end of techno optimism. And we're also, one, in a very different place, different attitude towards technology companies. And they're also a lot bigger and even more powerful mm-hmm. than they were last time around.
1: Mm-hmm. So you think it's the tech companies that are really pushing this requirement to be dropped so hard?
0: Yeah, I really do. I think that monopoly, oligopoly, mm-hmm. the corporate concentration does become a democracy and freedom and sovereignty issue. And Canada feels that in real time. And Canada has experienced that before and will probably experience it again.
1: Well, speaking of that, you know, we've sort of been dealing with this on an ongoing basis mm-hmm. with Bill C-18. That was when the Canadian government passed a law asking companies to pay Canadian news outlets for mm-hmm. sharing or linking to their content online. And in return, Facebook and Instagram were like, we'll just actually block all news sources. And any Canadian listening will yeah. know how frustrating that is.
0: Yeah.
1: So do you think that's a factor as into how this is playing out as well, that bill and how it turned out?
0: I think Canada expects to be bullied. I mean, when Meta did that to us, what is that but a form of corporate bullying? It's a flex of their corporate power and a reminder of that curatorial power that they have. I wonder if our annoyance is changing a little bit and shifting from being frustrated with the government for maybe designing a policy that wasn't universally palatable to now feeling like, yeah, actually, the state should be able to govern the information environment and the integrity of that. And we want maybe Facebook, Meta, to step up a little bit more and do a better job in that regard. But I'll also say all of those kind of digital legislative levers we've been designing and trying to pull since Kuzma, online news, online streaming, digital service tax, which we abandoned, et cetera, they are universally weak because they are a byproduct of Kuzma 1.0, because we're doing the best we can. And the best we can for Canada right now is asking large foreign tech companies very, very nicely to comply with our regime. And big surprise, it doesn't always work.
1: Well, at least it was very, very nicely.
0: Yeah.
1: So the Canadian government has announced counter tariffs on more than 700 different U.S. products, but those mm-hmm. are physical goods. They haven't really talked about anything in the digital space. What do yeah. you make of that?
0: Well, I mean, digital services, probably everyone kind of wants them to stay flowing freely. I think we're so digitally dependent on the U.S. that firing a shot like that, you know, we're very weak. Our systems are so intertwined with theirs. Mm-hmm. Even something like CBC Gem is about 98% Amazon Web Services and Microsoft. I mean, we laugh, but that's the truth,
1: yeah.
0: right?
1: Yeah.
0: The digital infrastructure that Canada, that our economy is built on, tends to be American, and that creates a new kind of, I think at times, very scary dependence. And a dependence that can be weaponized by a berserk kind of not ally anymore. So part of Canada moving forward, I think, has to be us rebuilding and kind of building alternatives and building up more kind of security and resilience and sovereignty in that regard. But digital, it's invisible, it's everywhere and nowhere at the same time. And that's probably why it's absent from that list. I like to quote President Trump sometimes mm-hmm. in this one mm-hmm. way and sort of say everything is computer, because like autos are also digital and have digital elements and software and mm-hmm. are built on something, but mm-hmm. we see them as something distinct from technology when tech kind of runs through all of it.
1: Yes, everything is computer. Mm-hmm. That is true. So what are you going to be keeping your eye on as these talks continue?
0: I mean, I'm going to be keeping my eye on all things digital, of course. I think we should be beating back Kuzma 1.0 and fighting for better provision.

0: And fighting for our ability to regulate our digital economy. The fact that our very sovereignty in that regard is framed as a trade irritant. Mm-hmm. It's such delicious, obscene language, right? Like our ability to govern the economy we have needs to be upheld and protected, and we can't give that away. And I'm glad that Quebec has ended up being this little kind of firebrand for us. Like nobody puts Quebec in a corner. Nobody puts Canada in a corner either.
1: Please always quote Dirty Dancing to me. Okay, before you go, Vas, I got to get your thoughts on a big story that broke yesterday. Meta agreed to make changes to Facebook and Instagram, including time limits for teens, paying up to $18 billion U.S. in a settlement. And it's all part of this, you know, suit that's designed to say that these companies have made their apps to be addictive to kids. Mm-hmm. Mm-hmm. What was your reaction when you first heard about this settlement?
0: Thank you to the American courts. I mean, the courts have been really strong. This is a novel kind of argument that we're seeing, you know, work and have results, that the technology is intentionally designed to be addictive and to cause harms. So for all of Canada's supplementary efforts to reduce those harms or introduce accountabilities, the fact that it's proven in court, I think also helps with public understanding, public opinion, and maybe even making it more politically palatable to continue to push back against the digital power of these platforms.
1: Mm-hmm. And I should say that despite the settlement, Meta has not admitted to any wrongdoing.
0: No. And it won't change Meta here, right, in Canada.
1: Right. That's a good point. What do you think, though, that these types of restrictions, you know, apparently it's like 2 hours a day for teens, and then also blocking usage from midnight to 6 a.m. Is that going to work, or is the genie well out of the bottle here?
0: It's not nothing, but I think it's a reminder that given the choice, these companies would rather, quote unquote, self-regulate, make their own decisions rather than comply with. If Canada designed that regime and said, hey, could you just limit things for 2 hours for kids and block from midnight, I think we would see a lot of money and a lot of firepower thrown at resisting that imposition on their, quote unquote, freedom to design what they want to design and operate how they want to operate.
1: Well, it's all very interesting, Vas, and I really appreciate you talking us through it today.
0: Thank you.
1: Vas Bednar is the managing director of the Canadian Shield Institute. She's also the co-author of The Big Fix, How Companies Capture Markets and Harm Canadians, and she was here with us in Toronto. I'm Emile Niazi, sitting in for Elamine Abdel-Mahmoud. This is Commotion. Well, if you're like me, you have been waiting for what feels like forever to finally watch Coyote versus Acme. I love Looney Tunes. I love watching it with my kids. And when I first heard about this movie, I was like, what a dream come true. But it almost didn't even see the light of day. And now it's finally here. It's been a real whirlwind. Adam Naiman and Paul Thompson are here to talk all about it with us. Welcome to Commotion. Paul, you're a fan of Wile E. Coyote, who spends his time trying to capture Roadrunner. Can you tell us what this new movie is about?
2: Absolutely. It's about, well, first of all, it's a live action animation hybrid, and it takes place in a world where that hybrid is the norm. And basically, after years, maybe decades of trying to capture the Roadrunner, Wile E. Coyote finally gives in to one of those commercials for a sort of mid-tier seeming law firm and sues the Acme Corporation for providing him with tools and gadgets that purport to help him catch his prey that in fact harm him and don't bring him closer to the goal.
1: I love that. And the film is live action and animation. Is that right?
2: Yeah, it's Who Framed Roger Rabbit, just better integrated.
1: Okay, shots fired. Well, let's watch a little bit of the trailer to get a sense of what's going on.
3: Have you ever set a big stack of TNT on the road, hoping to blow up your nemesis, but the detonator itself explodes? Have you ever pulled the ripcord of your parachute and only a bunch of silverware comes out? It's not your fault.
4: Acme is evil.
1: I mean, what is not to love there? Adam, what did you think about the movie?
5: Enjoyed the movie very much.
1: Yeah.
5: I think that Wile E. Coyote is on the short list of the great characters in American fiction, certainly American.

0: in entertainment. He's certainly one of the most human, you know, mm-hmm. the striving, the failing, the constant, you know, industriousness. The movie respects this. I mean, it sort of places this sort of eternal villain in the position of the hero, because these are people who understand their material. They understand the original Looney Tunes, not just the physics of it, but, you know, the metaphysics of mm-hmm. it. I mean, the Looney Tunes were always American existentialism. They demolish the fourth wall. They make the audience complicit. They had references to classical literature. Here you have in this film, you know, Project Sisyphus, which is, you know, a way of talking about the eternal struggle that the coyote has. So I'm delighted to see that the people who made this movie made it with such love and knowledge of their source material, which has not always been the case in how this intellectual property gets renovated by Warner Brothers.
1: Paul mentioned Who Framed Roger Rabbit. I'm thinking also of Space Jam, some of the great live action animation movies. How does this one compare to those?
0: Well, I think certainly shots fired at Who Framed Roger Rabbit there, which is an amazingly integrated movie for 1988. I mean, here, I think technically the movie is very proficient, but again, it's more the spirit of it. I mean, in something like Space Jam, the idea was that Bugs and the characters were being dragged into this kind of cool zone by Michael Jordan. And this movie goes the complete opposite direction. This is a world that is kind of enthralled to the rules and the philosophy of the cartoons. Even the Acme Corporation is a kind of cartoon version of late capitalist villainy. So I think it compares very favorably to a movie like Space Jam, which was just an opportunity to make a soundtrack. You know, this is a narrative.
1: And it was a banging soundtrack.
0: It was. Monstars Forever. But when you compare it to Frame Roger Rabbit, which Paul did, which is true, it's also very much a kind of noir plot. It has an actual kind of courtroom, legal thriller, detective narrative, which I think is a real shout out to Who Framed Roger Rabbit, a movie that is not just an excuse to merchandise characters, but, you know, a story with stakes.
1: Mm-hmm. Yeah, I actually showed it to my 8-year-old recently and he loved it.
0: Yeah.
1: Paul, this movie was completed years ago, but in 2023, Warner Brothers Discovery shelved it to claim a $30 million tax write-off. You wrote about it at the time. Let's talk a bit about what went down and how we got here, because it's been quite the roller coaster.
2: Yeah, I mean, Hollywood history is a history of messy and potentially dishonest accounting of what happens in the production of films. And so there's a long history of studios shutting down production, delaying release, planting stories in 30s and 40s tabloids about actors and directors being difficult and whatnot. But it's very, very rare that what happens here happens, which is a completed film is shelved simply because they say, hey, it benefits us on a tax level for this to not come out. So the best reporting at the time indicates that the movie, which had a reported production budget of around $70 million, was decided to be shelved by Warner at the time and was screened for other distributors and studios who could potentially acquire it. But there is a general understanding among those buyers about the finances of what goes on in these deals. And they were shocked when they learned that Warner was not budging from a very high price, which in short indicates a lack of good faith in trying to get the movie a home for distribution.
1: So then it does eventually find a distributor with Ketchup Entertainment. Were you surprised that it did eventually come out?
2: I was a little bit surprised, but obviously, as with all American corporate thinking, there's a lot of myopia, there's a lot of short-term thinking. So what made sense for the balance sheet in 2022 and 2023 is not necessarily the case now. And it's also one of those through the looking glass things where the very shelving of the movie creates public goodwill and interest, which will benefit every financial stakeholder in the project.
0: Yeah, and not just public goodwill and interest, but it contextualizes the narrative. I mean, the Warner Brothers cartoons were always self-reflexive. They always bit the hand that feeds a little bit. Mm-hmm. But I mean, now you have this movie about this kind of evil, repressive corporation, you know, literally mistreating their own intellectual property behind closed doors, disappearing things down holes.
1: Yeah.
0: The tagline for this is the movie Acme doesn't want you to see. Mm. And you don't have to read between the lines to have Acme be Warner's discovery in this case. And the Looney Tunes are in good company because David Zaslav just 2 years ago picked a fight with Clint Eastwood at 93, you know, barely letting Juror Number 2 get a release either.
1: Yeah.
0: So I think what Paul said about the public goodwill is there on behalf of this movie. And unfortunately, or paradoxically, it's goodwill on behalf of the Warner Brothers characters, but, you know, set against the studio.

0: and its mismanagement of those things, which is a really interesting tension to observe.
1: Yeah, and it even says based on a true story,
0: Based on a true story, yeah.
1: Well, Paul, what do you make of what Adam's saying there?
2: Yeah, I think it's completely true. You know, juror number two is a good connection. Maybe Zaslav just hates courtroom dramas.
0: Yeah, seriously. Or, you know, good movies.
2: Yeah, it could be that too.
1: So, Paul, it also touches on some pretty deep themes around consumer culture. What do you think Wile E. Coyote's character and his relationship to Acme saying about all of that?
2: Well, I was really heartened and vindicated to learn that the project in the movie is called Project Sisyphus, because when I wrote about this whole debacle several years ago, I wrote about Wile E. Coyote as a very American Sisyphus. He's out there in the unpopulated West, and he's trying and trying and trying to reach the seemingly impossible goal. But the less flattering aspect of it is he, like Americans, like Westerners, like all of us, is trying to abstract his really base animal urges through the collection of goods. So he's hunting his prey, but he's creating this web of legal entanglement and obligation and liability through the purchasing of what is funny and utter nonsense most of the time. So it's a very clear metaphor for we can acquire anything we want, but we're still hunting prey at a certain level.
0: Yeah, it's like if Don Quixote ordered his windmills from the factory, right? Like they are the cause of, they're supposed to be the solution to his problems, but the cause of it. And there's a reason it's a post-war cartoon. Mm-hmm. And there's a reason that it's a sort of Pax Americana, Madison Avenue cartoon. And the reason it takes place in New Mexico. I mean, this is where the Trinity test happened. This is Roswell with like all these little impact craters and puffs of smoke. It's kind of like modernity and the land. You know, because the whole idea of the Roadrunner and the cartoon is it's supposed to be like National Geographic. They have these species names,
1: yeah,
0: but he can't win by natural selection. So he defaults to these products. It has come up and says that they never, ever, ever work. I think the Looney Tunes are American existentialism. They're unpretentious about it, but it's a profound cartoon. And the movie, you know, gets that in a lighthearted but deep-seated way. I think it's a serious subject, this reliance on products that we know don't work and are bad for us and that do not have our best interests at heart. It's not a topical movie.
1: Mm-hmm. Paul, I saw this very emotional clip from Will Forte talking about how he found out that the movie wasn't coming out. And he'd initially been waiting to have it screened. And his agent was going to let him know if it was going to go straight to streaming or get a theatrical release. And the very next day they called and said, so it's not going into theaters. And he was like, okay, great, streaming. And they said, no, it's actually not coming out at all. And it was really hard to watch because you could see how emotional he was about it. But it made me wonder if this is the type of thing we'll see more often as these companies shrink, as they create more monopolies, and as the economics of film continue to shrink and change.
2: Yeah, I mean, in a, again, fitting parallel with Coyote versus Acme, which on some level is about the abstraction of incentives and the confusion of who is actually benefiting and for what reason. I do think it's possible, but the economics of Hollywood right now make less sense to the public than ever with the rise of streaming, with the corporate commitment to streaming. The idea that audiences don't want to go see films in theaters is really a self-perpetuated thing because it benefits these corporations for the value of their streamer to go up and up and up and up. Mm. And that's at the expense of actual box office receipts. So we're still going to see how this looming merger shakes out. And I do think that that's going to have pretty catastrophic effects on a number of levels of production, but there is going to be pressure on these new companies to release more movies theatrically. That's been a big point of contention here in the States. And so I would expect fewer situations like Coyote versus Acme in the short term, mm-hmm. but long term, yes, absolutely. Especially as production ramps back up, we could see more stuff finished and never released, which is historically not been the case.
1: Mm-hmm. Adam.
0: Well, no, I think that there's still no way to make more money off a movie than release a commercially successful film in theaters that's marketed and sold well and that people pay exorbitant ticket prices for. I mean, in that sense, the fundamental truths still apply. There's just a lot of complication that kind of gets piled.

0: on top of that. What's interesting is this movie is being framed in some quarters as people have a duty of obligation to see it, as if you're getting your shots in at Hollywood by buying tickets for the Hollywood new release. And if it does well, I think it'll be a nice story. If it doesn't do well, I'd hate for the wrong lessons to be learned from it. And as a fan of the characters and the property, I just don't want the lesson to be that they're not viable, because that seems to also be a self, you know, perpetuating prophecy. Other than Space Jam, all the Looney Tunes live action movies have kind of failed. And as goofy as it sounds to say, it's not Bugs Bunny's fault.
1: Yes.
0: You know, it's not that the cartoons are built to last. And I think the fact that they still have that kind of satirical weight in this movie, the way that not just the coyote and the roadrunner, but the other characters get plugged into this Hollywood landscape that Paul described so aptly, it's amazing how well they suit it. And their commentary suits it, I think, you know, very tightly.
1: Well, very fascinating conversation, and really appreciate you both chatting with us about it. Thank you. Adam Naiman is a film and TV critic whose work shows up in The Ringer and the Toronto Star. He was here with me in Toronto, and he's got a podcast about movies coming out next year, so keep an eye out for that. And Paul Thompson is the editor-in-chief of POW Magazine, and he was in L.A. And that is it for Commotion today. I'm Emil Niazi, sitting in for El Amin Abdel Mahmoud. Thanks for listening.

0: This is a CBC News update. Good morning, I'm Angela McInnes. City Hall has issued a make-safe order for a newly opened high-rise on South Street. It comes after an electrical panel fire last week. The incident has left the building's power and AC systems offline, and two large diesel generators have been running since. Medallion Corporation has until September 24th to share its plans for repairs. Also, members of London's Nepalese community say they're devastated after yesterday's massive flooding. Flash floods ravaged communities through a border area of Nepal and Tibet. Now those with ties to the country are anxiously awaiting to hear from their loved ones. Finally, the Crouch Neighborhood Resource Center is putting the call out for clean, reusable shopping bag donations. It needs them for its food cupboard program. Londoners can drop off bags at the Resource Center during opening hours.
1: Here's your weather forecast for the London region over the next few days from Environment Canada. Increasing cloudiness today with a chance of rain this afternoon, some light wind, and a high of 26. Cloudy tonight with another chance of rain, some fog developing overnight, and a low of 14. Tomorrow, expect some fog in the morning, clearing by the afternoon, high of 23, clear at night with a low of 10. And Saturday looks like sun with a high of 25, increasing clouds at night, and a low of 15.
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3: I have spent my career in recording studios. The company I co-founded owned 4 recording studios in Toronto and 4 more in New York City. Audio was our product. I've always been fascinated with sound. There's something about the power of audio that never ceases to amaze me. It's also remarkable how audio captured the voices of historic people. Some long before film was married to sound. Here is an audio recording of James Naismith, the man who invented basketball. He created the game in 1891 during a blinding snowstorm. For days, his students couldn't go outdoors, so Naismith invented a game in the gymnasium to keep them occupied. Here, the Canadian-born Naismith tells the story in an audio recording.
4: One day I had an idea. I called the boys to the gym, divided them up.

0: into teams of nine and gave them an old soccer ball. I showed them two peach baskets I'd nailed up at each end of the gym, and I told them the idea was to throw the ball into the opposing team's peach basket. I blew a whistle, and the first game of basketball began.
1: If you're a Lord of the Rings fan, here's an audio recording of J.R. Tolkien reading from The Hobbit, and he does a pretty good Gollum.
2: Suddenly up came Gollum and whispered and hissed, "Bless us and splash us, my precious. I guess it's a choice feast. At least a tasty morsel it'll make us Gollum." And when he said Gollum, he made a horrible swallowing noise in his throat. That is how he got his name, though he always called himself my precious.
1: Joseph H. Hazelton actually witnessed the assassination of Abraham Lincoln in 1865. He was only a schoolboy on that infamous day. He recorded this recollection when he was 80 years old.
3: "I was standing looking directly up at the president's box. I happened to turn my eyes to the right, to the main entrance. I saw Wilkes Booth enter. As he went up the steps to the right, towards the dress circle, and then towards the president's box, I wondered in my childish way what he could be doing there in such a garb on such an auspicious occasion. I didn't have long to wait. There was a flash and a report. President Lincoln had been assassinated. There are not words enough in the vocabulary of the English language to describe the awful hush fell over that house when the shot was fired."
1: Not long ago, another audio recording that was thought to have been lost was discovered. It was a recording of Gordon Lightfoot from 1950. He's singing a Christmas carol in St. Paul's Church in his hometown of Orillia, Ontario. The recording was full of scratches and very hard to hear. But a sound engineer named Rob Curry had just been watching the Beatles' Get Back documentary, where director Peter Jackson had used AI technology to isolate John Lennon's voice on a very rough demo tape. The result was so good, the remaining Beatles were able to finish the song titled Now and Then.
4: "I know it's true. It's all because of you."
1: Curry used a similar process for the Lightfoot recording. It started like this. But listen to how angelic Lightfoot sounds at the age of 12. It's the magic of audio. There is some audio magic in the world of marketing, too. Today, we'll listen to some of the most creative audio ideas from around the world. Audio ideas that make you stop and think about issues like organ donation, homelessness, and the plight of Indigenous women. 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

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Yet, only 32% are registered as organ donors. And currently, there are over 4,000 Canadians waiting for an organ transplant. 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Just go to organtissuedonation.ca. But so few people do it, or remember to do it. Back in 1937, an advertising agency called WB Donor was founded in Detroit by a 23-year-old named

0: Wilfred Broderick Doner. Today, it employs close to 1,000 people and is one of the largest independent advertising agencies. It has a Toronto office called Doner North. 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Titled The Donated Commercial, it was created in a highly unusual way. 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
0: It was a very smart ad demonstrating that something could be brought to life with donated parts. 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In Australia, an organization called White Lion helps young people at risk. Advertising agency Ogilvy wanted to help White Lion generate donations to help the homeless. Over 46,000 young Australians live on the street there. To most, they are invisible. So Ogilvy looked to the streets for an idea, and they spotted something else that has become virtually invisible. Payphones. There are still 15,391 payphones on the streets of Australia, and 3 times that number of homeless youth live on the streets. So the advertising agency decided to make the loudest call. Using advanced telephony technology, they called every payphone in Australia at exactly the same time. While it's easy to ignore a homeless person, it's harder to ignore 15,391 phones ringing at once all over the country. When the public did answer the phones, they heard a message from homeless people.
17: Hello?
18: Oh, hi. Wow. I really thought you'd given up on me. But I've just got to say I'm pretty glad you answered. I'm one of 46,000 young people who are right now calling out for help.
0: The phone messages explain some of the reasons why people become homeless.
19: Some of us have been kicked out of homes.
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19: Some of us try, but we just can't find work.
0: At the end of the message, the homeless people asked for help.
19: If you'd like to do a little more and you're over 18,
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0: The budget for this idea was just $3,700. 15,391 phones rang that day. $76,000 was donated, for a return on investment of 1,900%. By calling all of Australia's payphones at once, White Lion challenged the country to finally notice its 46,000 homeless youth.

On the lighter side of life, Progressive Insurance created an unusual audio idea. For a few years now, they have been running multiple campaigns, one with spokesperson Flo from Progressive, and another one with Dr. Rick. As we've mentioned before, Progressive calls Dr. Rick the world's foremost expert in parentamorphosis, a condition used to describe young homeowners who start turning into their parents when they buy their first home. It's based on the psychological insight that when young people buy

0: buy their first homes, they start to exhibit the qualities of their older parents as major life responsibilities start to weigh them down. And Progressive wanted to reach these new homeowners in a humorous way to convince them to insure their homes with Progressive. It's a very funny campaign. Dr. Rick tells them that they don't always have to use the speakerphone on every phone call. They don't have to wear socks and sandals. And they don't have to Google Google. In this commercial, Dr. Rick stands in front of a dumpster with his therapy group.
1: These are my tissue box covers.
2: Remember, tissues come in their own boxes. It's important for young homeowners to let go of the things turning them into their parents.
3: There we go.
2: All right, who's next?
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2: Yes, you can. And the dumpster. Yeah.
0: And recently, Progressive produced an unusual audio idea. As they say on their website, through fieldwork, seminars, and group sessions, Dr. Rick has helped young homeowners everywhere unbecome their parents. But unfortunately, there is only one Dr. Rick. And since he can only reach so many sufferers at once, he's created an audio book. Titled Dr. Rick Will See You Now, Progressive says the audiobook is like a one-on-one session with the man himself, filled with strategies, exercises, self-assessments, and bite-sized wisdoms that homeowners need to combat parent amorphosis.
7: Next, imagine a man standing with his arm outstretched as he leans the majority of his weight against the side of a building. This pose is called the Leaning Tower of Dad.
8: This is a simple fix. Relax your shoulders, relax your arms, relax your legs. Just relax in general. If you see a wall or a structure nearby, resist the urge to lean against it. You don't need help standing, and neither does that building or pole. You're standing, not bracing for impact.
0: The tongue-in-cheek book was actually distributed through Audible. It had over 12,000 downloads. It generated over 1,700 global ratings from listeners, boasting an overall rating of 4.8 stars. It was the most downloaded audiobook from a brand last year, a big win for Progressive. And remember, Dr. Rick says you don't have to say howdy to people you meet. You're not a cowboy. Jameson Irish Whiskey created an amusing radio campaign to celebrate St. Patrick's Day and to remind people to drink and act responsibly. So Jameson produced radio commercials by recreating actual police scanner reports from past actual St. Patrick's Day incidents.
9: The following events are police transcripts from St. Patrick's Day.
10: Attention all units. Westside Hotel. See security officer regarding a woman screaming, "Kiss me, I'm Irish," while yelling at her reflection in a lobby mirror.
11: City Zoo. Contact security regarding a male and female skinny dipping with seals and feeding them corned beef and cabbage.
12: Uptown. Dispute. A man fell off a bar stool and is accusing another man of moving it. All bar stools appear to be bolted to the floor.
9: It's St. Patrick's Day. Don't push your luck. Drink responsibly. Jameson Irish Whiskey.
0: They are hilarious. I've said it before, you can't beat the inherent humor of real people. And you can't beat the audio power of podcasts.
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0: Over in Zurich, Switzerland, a fitness retailer called Exna Sport wanted to motivate runners. 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

0: In the podcast, famous marathon and Olympic athletes talk about running across 12 episodes. They talk about their most famous races, what challenges they faced, how they overcame them, and share their elite running secrets. But here's the best part. Exna Sport and their advertising agency developed an app that uses speed sensors and GPS data to measure whether runners were actually running. Not just moving, but running. If the user stops, the podcast pauses. When the user runs, the podcast starts again. It was the first podcast of its kind, and each episode is longer than the previous one, so users can keep increasing their fitness levels. The podcast motivated runners to stick with it, made the listeners run more entertaining, and users learned how to become a better runner. And with every completed episode, runners could unlock a discount voucher for running equipment. The Runtime podcast was so successful, it became the number one fitness app for runners in Switzerland, proving that audio can be very moving. The Australian Federal Police, or AFP, is the federal law enforcement agency of the Australian government. It is tasked with investigating and preventing serious crime, ranging from terrorism to human trafficking. As crime becomes more complex, the skill sets required to stay one step ahead also become more complex, requiring a more diverse police force. But law enforcement has an image problem. It's often seen as an outdated and male-dominated organization by the very recruits it needs to attract. To overcome this, the AFP wanted to reposition itself as an organization that, quote, outsmarts serious crime with intelligent action. And it wanted to do that by attracting more female officers. In order to attract diversely skilled police candidates, AFP and its advertising agency created an unusual recruitment campaign. One of the top podcast categories in nearly every country, including Canada, is true crime. And research shows that 75% of true crime listeners are female. In Australia, true crime is not only one of the fastest growing genres, it attracts a female audience aged 17 to 25, the exact target age for police recruits. So AFP and its ad agency created a 6-episode podcast series called Crime Interrupted. Each episode opened the vault to a particular notorious crime story, creating an intriguing narrative. And every hour-long episode included interviews with officers, victims, and even criminals, and showcased the diverse skills police officers used to solve the crime.
1: By the number of victims that he targeted, it wasn't just one child or two children, it was hundreds of children.
2: Her nose was bleeding profusely.
3: I was led into the house and I was met with another two guys, one with a handmade pistol, another one with a machete.
0: To maintain engagement, each episode was released weekly across all major podcast platforms, each offering a truly compelling picture of a career in the AFP. And every episode was linked to the AFP's recruitment hub. Instead of spending money on traditional media, the Australian Federal Police created their own channel that people actively sought out. The results exceeded all expectations. The Crime Interrupted podcast was downloaded 460,000 times in 6 weeks. It reached number one in Spotify's Australia True Crime chart, and it hit number two in Spotify's National Podcast chart. Visits to the AFP's recruitment website increased 114%. Female applications went up 40%. The proportion of female applicants as a percentage reached the highest level ever on record.

0: record. The Crime Interrupted podcast is regarded by the Australian Federal Police as their most successful recruitment campaign in history. And it showed the power of podcasting. According to Amnesty International, sexual stereotypes continue to be a major factor in violent attacks towards Indigenous women and girls. Indigenous women are 16 times more likely to be murdered or go missing than any other group. And 4 out of 5 Indigenous women will experience violence in their lifetimes. In an effort to change this, Toronto advertising agency BBDO partnered with Muskrat Magazine, a prominent Indigenous art and culture publication. Together, they focused on a key insight that the hypersexualized Indian princess portrayed in popular movies continues to perpetuate false stereotypes that lead to violence. The most famous of these portrayals is the story of Pocahontas, watched by generations of families with their young children. What many believe is a fairy tale is actually the first documented account of a missing and murdered Indigenous girl. It was time to flip the script and tell the real story of Pocahontas, whose real name was Matoaka. The way Matoaka's real story was told is remarkable. A full-length alternative audio track was created to sync up to Disney's Pocahontas movie. It was a Herculean undertaking. The entire movie was rewritten and revoiced, word for word, syllable for syllable, and perfectly lip-synced by Indigenous writers, actors, and musicians, all done from an Indigenous perspective. Screenwriter Lauren Delery explains.
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0: Titled Missing Matoaka, it sets the record straight on harmful misconceptions and stereotypes surrounding the story of Pocahontas. Along with a big PR push, audiences were encouraged to play the alternative audio track over the Disney movie to reframe the well-known narrative in a profound and long overdue way. 118 million people were reached. It had such an impact, the advertising agency has been alerted that Disney is now working on applying a warning before its Pocahontas movie. 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
0: 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It's usually considered a lower art form than movies and television. Yet the reality is very few can do it well. 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It made Australians notice and help the homeless. It framed the possibilities of organ donation in an arresting way. One of the most boring industries made people laugh with an audiobook. And a whiskey brand made people smile while asking them to behave responsibly on St. Patrick's Day. 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Sometimes it can entertain, recruit, and keep you running. And sometimes it can even take on ambitious goals, like recording an alternate audio track to an entire Disney movie to tell the truth behind the fairy tale. It's a sound you can't ignore when you're under the influence. I'm Terry O'Reilly. This episode was recorded in the TerraStream Airstream mobile recording studio. Producer Debbie O'Reilly. Sound engineer Jeff.

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5: I'm Amanda Pfeffer. On the next Ontario Today, Dolly Parton has left the stage, but not our hearts. Today, your Dolly Parton stories, Ontario Today, after the new news. Yeah.

0: This is CBC News. From CBC London, the 12 o'clock local news. Good afternoon. I'm Angela McInnes. Right now in London, it's cloudy and 21 degrees. Foreign Affairs Minister Anita Anand says the number of missing Canadians in Nepal has climbed to 30, and she warns that may yet increase. More than 1,300 people are still unaccounted for following yesterday's devastating flash floods. Over 360 people have died, with officials saying that number will rise as well. As Willie Lowry reports, rescue efforts are being hindered by the weather and the mountainous terrain.
1: Emergency crews are in a race against time as they attempt to find hundreds of missing people in Nepal and Tibet. Among the missing are hundreds of foreign nationals, many on hiking trips in the remote region. The flood destroyed entire villages. Bishalnath Upreti is the president of the Nepal Center for Disaster Management.
2: Now, the biggest problem I see from today onwards is how do we bring their relief materials there? So it's such a huge population and so scattered. So not a lot of people can go there for relief work, distribution and all that.
1: Scientists believe the flood was likely caused by a huge chunk of glacial ice breaking off, leading to a massive slide of ice, mud and rock that ripped through the area's rivers, communities and infrastructure. Willie Lowry, CBC News, London.
0: And meantime, members of the local Nepalese community say they're devastated and they're anxiously awaiting updates about loved ones as the situation continues to evolve. Kumar Dahal is a member of the Nepalese Cricket Club of London. He says he spent many years working in the affected area when he lived in Nepal.
3: Within that time, I built a connection and now I feel like it's happened to my personal home, you know. It's a very terrible feeling. Not only me, all our community, they were calling each other, sharing the thoughts, you know. It's a very sad moment for Nepalese diaspora, and we are feeling very, very sad.
0: Dahal says the local community is trying its best to support one another, and they're finding ways to send relief back home. In other news, Lambton County OPP say rescue crews are searching for a missing swimmer in Lake Huron. The 28-year-old Scarborough resident was last seen yesterday at the Pinery Provincial Park, northwest of London. Two OPP vessels are currently working with the Underwater Search and Recovery Unit, along with Aviation Services. Police say updates will be provided when they're available. A local lawyer is posting a series of social media videos telling survivors of sexual assault what they should consider before starting the legal process. Personal injury lawyer Karen Simpson says survivors are often encouraged to make a report to police immediately after an assault, but she says she's worked with many clients who wished they had paused first to consider their options. She says reporting quickly doesn't always mean reporting effectively.
4: They end up over time, after

after receiving treatment or support, having new details come to mind. And they return to the police station. They report again. They go through that experience again. And then at trial, there are two statements for the defense lawyers to use to put to the survivors to test their credibility and reliability. Taking the stand in a sexual assault case is inherently traumatic.

0: In St. Thomas for trafficking fentanyl and other controlled substances. Police say altogether the accused faced 64 charges as a result of their investigation, Project Apex. Between March and August, police seized $32,000 worth of fentanyl, cocaine, methamphetamine, prescription drugs, weapons, and cash. The investigation is ongoing. And finally, an Ontario ice cream company says it will replace most of its American ingredients as a U.S.-Canada trade war rages on. Chapman's Ice Cream says it's working to replace American suppliers with Canadian ones and other international companies. Some ingredients they plan to replace include cones, wafers, almonds, and cherries. Ashley Chapman is the company's CEO. He says he expects a trade war will have a lasting impact.
1: So for the next 5 years, I'm bound to buy from my Canadian source, and there's no point in even looking at an American source. So we're already talking about a time frame after the next presidential election in the United States. And this whole concept of diversifying our economy, I think that's here to stay.
0: Chapman says the company has been looking for alternative suppliers since the first round of tariffs from the Trump administration last year. He says a family-owned company won't raise prices for consumers until March 2028. Taking a look at the local weather forecast, today is cloudy with a 30% chance of showers, light winds, a high of 26, humidex of 31, lows tonight reaching 14 degrees. Tomorrow is clear, a high of 23 going down to a low of 10. Saturday, sunny with a high of 26. Sunday, sun and cloud, a high of 27, and Monday a mix of sun and cloud with a 40% chance of showers and a high of 29.
2: Good afternoon. I'm Amanda Pfeffer. This is the province's open line show, Ontario Today. 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

0: of many colors.
1: Time magazine named Dolly Parton's album Coat of Many Colors Time magazine's list of the 100 greatest albums of all time. And as you'll hear, a song close to the heart of our first guest this hour.
2: I always start every set off with the Coat of Many Colors. And I've dedicated it to my grandmother ever since she passed away. And she was a huge fan of Dolly.
1: Jessica LaVallee was playing the song at the time the news came through. We'll hear more in a moment. Dolly Parton appeared first on the stage of the Grand Ole Opry as a 13-year-old in 1959. And all her life, she was a prolific songwriter. Estimates range between 3,000 and 5,000 songs. Some of those songs made even more famous through other artists, including I Will Always Love You, a song transformed by Whitney Houston. Dolly heard it first while she was driving in her car.
3: When I was driving at the time, I had my Cadillac. She was ready to go into the course, and then when she started that, I almost wrecked. I, honest to God, had to pull over.
1: I Will Always Love You and Jolene are in the Grammy Hall of Fame. And while her music meant so much to many, it was her persona that really broke through. The big hair, the voluptuous figure, and at times even the butt of jokes. Still, with the hundreds and hundreds of concerts, she was loved by all.
4: I was seeing a multiracial audience, people wearing cowboy hats and boots. I was seeing people in drag,
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4: lesbians holding hands, little girls who were there with their families.
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1: So this hour, your Dolly Parton stories. 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

0: And that's Coat of Many Colors. It was Dolly Parton's 1971 hit. And we'll hear why this particular song is special to my guest in a moment. Our question again today, what's your Dolly Parton story? And as that song shows, she had many songs along that theme. She came from very humble beginnings herself. She was part of a very large family. I understand that when she was born, her father paid the doctor with a sack of corn. And so for many people, they identify with her for that. That she represents sort of a voice in America and a voice in North America or around the world that really represents sort of the unsung stories of our time. Again, our number is 1-888-817-8995. Did you actually have a chance to see or meet her? Was she important to someone you loved? Did I Will Always Love You play at your wedding? We want to hear that story, and we want to also hear your Dolly Parton request. This hour, 1-888-817-8995, the request that goes with that Dolly Parton song. Joining me now is Jessica Lavallee. She is a musician based near Brockville and a longtime Dolly Parton fan. Welcome to Ontario Today.
1: Hi, Amanda. How you doing?
0: Can you tell me why this song, Coat of Many Colors, was special to you?
1: The Coat of Many Colors has been very special to me ever since I was a little girl. My grandmother absolutely loved the song, and it was played at pretty much every kitchen party we ever had back home. and everybody would just sing along, and it was just a song that brought everybody together.
0: And in fact, you were playing it, I understand, this week when news broke that Dolly Parton had passed. Can you tell me about that?
1: Yes, I was singing at a retirement home in Brockville, and I start every set off with The Coat of Many Colors. I've been doing this song for ages, and I always dedicate it to my grandmother, especially since she's passed. And I always tell the story behind that story alone, because it just meant so much to me. All the things that, Dolly was just so humble, and she really, it felt like she didn't really need a whole lot in life to be happy. She was just so sweet. And in that song, it tells everything. And I remember watching my grandmother knit and do quilts, and my aunts all in the living room with all these different patches that they cut out, and that, like, every time I think of that song, I think of my family, of my upbringing, and how humble we are, and how really family means a lot to us.
0: And you know, people talk about Dolly Parton as representing that voice. Do you think that's why your grandmother appreciated her? What's your thought about that?
1: Well, you know, like I said, I didn't, growing up was just, we just had each other and love and family and having, you know, food on the table, a roof over your head. Honestly, that's all we needed. And music. Music brought everybody together, I found. And I learned that as a really young little girl. And I really appreciated that. And I knew how strong and how powerful music was. And you know, I do believe that that's probably why grandma loved it too. Grandma loved music. She, in her later years, she would be in the living room tapping her feet in her rocking chair while everyone else was out and lit in the kitchen. And she could see everybody just having a wonderful time, and how music brought everybody together.
0: Oops, sorry, I'm pressing the wrong button. Again, our number is 1-888-817-8995. We want to hear your Dolly story and the song that kind of goes with that story. Let me repeat the number, 1-888-817-8995. We have Alice on the line, who's in Kingston. Alice, go ahead, tell us your story.
2: Well, you were talking about people picking I Will Always Love You for their wedding song. My husband and I got married in 1993, and we did not choose that song. We chose Rocking Years.
0: Okay. Tell me about why.
2: I think it was because we just felt that it was a song that we foreshadowed our life to be.

0: babies. We had 4 kids. Ups and downs. We've always had, we always seem to have ups and downs, but we've always, we're still together and we're still thriving as a couple.
1: And in terms of Dolly Parton capturing that, do you think she had a talent for that? Why was that? Tell me about that.
0: Well, she did. She always seemed to have a talent for capturing people's lives and how people, not just the happy times in life, but also our bad stories, too.
1: Mm. Well, and still married today?
0: Still married today.
1: Wow.
0: Well, we have 2 grandchildren, and we're looking forward to some more.
1: And to looking forward to maybe the grandchildren having a similar rocking years period themselves. I appreciate hearing from you. Alice in Kingston is asking for The Rocking Years from Dolly Parton. Have a listen to it.

0: And that is Rocking Years, Dolly Parton. It was not on my song list at all, but it does speak to sort of those old days and the real country sound, but also the storytelling that's so big in Dolly Parton's song set, in her song list. Do you identify with that? And again, our guest this hour with us is a musician based near Brockville, Jessica LaValle. What do you think?
1: There's just so many songs that Dolly wrote, and that one in particular, I remember hearing that growing up my whole life. And that one just really struck a chord with me right there. And the story that Allison just said, that was beautiful. Mm-hmm. Rock a chair, rock a baby. I used to sing to my little sweetie pie, Dakota Many Colors every night. So, mm-hmm. And I'd sing her to sleep singing that song. So that song has so many different memories that's coming to mind right now.
0: Let's go to Judy, who's in Bolton. And Judy, what would you like to hear? And tell us the story that goes with it.
2: All right. So we went, my husband and I, to see Dolly at Rama. Mm-hmm. And out came this tiny little person with these great big high heel shoes with no straps on. And she marched across the parade off of the stage and said, "Hi, I'm Dolly." Well, we just laughed our heads off. And she said, "You know, sometimes you go to those grocery stores and they have those magazines, and one of them says, Dolly's getting a breast reduction." She said, "Don't believe it for a minute. These are my weapons of mass distraction." We just cracked up. She was so funny and so loving and so talented. She played 7 different instruments. We just loved her. I've always loved her.
0: Can you tell me about that? You know, she was really known for making a thing about her looks. And she has often, you know, it's one of the top things. I heard interview after interview from the past yesterday. I went through a lot of interviews, if you can imagine. And everyone talked about her body. And, you know, most people would be kind of really turned off by being asked constantly about her body. But she has said very publicly that, you know, "I didn't do this because I didn't want anybody to stop talking about me." Right? And there she is marching out on the stage. And what was your takeaway from that?
2: From what she said?
0: Yeah,
2: I just loved her. She can make fun of herself. She wasn't trying to be something that she wasn't. I mean, she wasn't. Those parts weren't all hers, but she claimed them as hers. And she was just a pure soul of fun and talent. I just adored her.
0: Okay, so you've chosen a song. Tell me the song and why you chose it.
2: Oh, I'll Always Love You. She sang that with Porter Wagoner to say goodbye to him because she chose to go out on her own.

0: one thing I want to say about her, too, is the books that she's given to children all over the world for years. She's just, I adore her. I just would love to hear that song again.
1: Okay, let's have a listen.

0: one of the saddest songs of all time. I Will Always Love You, of course, in the Grammy Hall of Fame. It reached the top spot on the U.S. Billboard Hot Country Songs chart, first in June 1974, and then again in 1982 with the release of The Best Little Whorehouse in Texas. Again, this was her version, but then Whitney Houston, of course, turned this into a huge song again, and she had kept those publishing rights, of course, Dolly Parton. She was a very smart businesswoman, and she acknowledges made a ton out of Whitney Houston's version, which she just loved, apparently. And again, with us listening in listening in with us is Jessica Lavallee. She is a musician based near Rockville. That song, is that requested a lot?
1: You know what? I've sang it a few times. I certainly love that song, and I've recorded it and probably put it online a bunch of times too. It's something that I certainly will always cover, and it's such a different song because, like, it's so many different emotions in that song too, because she's saying goodbye to, you know, her longtime partner there in Porter Wagner, to go off and be independent. And that's what I am. I'm an independent artist, and I can appreciate every single word in that song just for that reason alone. Mm. And also the fact that that song can be just portrayed in so many other different ways. She was so smart writing. Like, she wrote so smart, and she really, really appreciated her songwriting. I know that. And there was one little, I guess, small fact there that I guess Elvis Presley wanted to record it, but because he wanted 50% of the royalties, mm-hmm. Songwriting royalties, she said no. So he never did record it. And yeah. She was very upset about that. But again, she's so smart in business, and she certainly knew how to run her own business, that's for sure.
0: Yeah, and she said how relieved she was she hadn't given it away when she yes. heard the Whitney Houston yeah. version.
1: Exactly. She's like, yeah. Whoa.
0: Ka-ching, ka-ching, ka-ching. Let's go to Grace, who is in Hamilton. Grace, tell us your story. What is your Dolly Parton story?
2: Well, I've adored her. I've seen her a couple of times, but I always wanted to see her with Trio, though they didn't perform together live, I don't think. And that was with Emmylou Harris and Linda Ronstadt. And she also did a great tune with Bill Monroe, the father of bluegrass. And he can hardly hold it together when they're singing Mule Skinner Blues, because he's trying not to smile or laugh. And he's so staunch beside her. And she's so full of energy. Really a fantastic songwriter and singer. And we'll miss her dearly. But I do like her different times she, you know, got together with different musicians and sang and played with them. Her bluegrass

0: album was great too. She came from the roots of bluegrass, you know?
1: Yeah, she really, you know, I'm thinking of all of the many stars that she has been with. And then most recently, of course, Miley Cyrus, I understand, is her godchild. She's right. done work with her. And also this recent song on her 80th birthday, she did something with Latifah and Miley Cyrus and other people. And she was always connecting, it seems. So I really appreciate hearing that part of people's appreciation for her.
0: Yeah, and a great song to listen to. They couldn't get the one I wanted, but the sweetest gift was one that she did with Trio. And yeah, she really gets back to her roots. And she was great in whatever you saw her in. Dolly never failed.
1: And you've picked Wildflowers?
0: Yes.
1: Okay, let's have a listen to that.

0: Again, that's Wildflowers. And she was also well known for playing a number of different kinds of instruments. At one point, I believe in recent concerts, she was playing the pan flute. In that, I think that's the auto harp she's playing, acoustic guitars, the mandolin is in that album. As I understand it, it's an album that she did with Linda Ronstadt and Emmylou Harris. Let's try and get one more. Let's actually, we don't have time. Let me go to our guest this half hour and your thoughts on that. Just her instrumentality, the fact that she was able to play so many instruments. Of course, her favorite was guitar, obviously, but your thought about just her ability to do anything.
1: She was a natural talent. Honestly, I really appreciate that about her. When I seen her live in Toronto in 2017, I mean, she took out every instrument in the book. Like it just seemed like every time she came out on stage, it was with a different instrument. I was like, what? I actually didn't know she played a lot of it, right? And obviously I knew she played guitar, but she came out, she came out playing the fiddle. And oh my, now that was something to see and hear. It was so entertaining, and she's wicked good, like really good.
0: Yeah.
1: And everything. Everything she touches is like, I don't know, it's just beautiful.
0: We're going to play out to our break with Jolene. And I wonder if that is a song that you identify with, Jessica.
1: Oh, dear. Okay. So I play this song in every set. Mm. I absolutely love this song. It's got like kind of a, it's kind of a mysterious kind of melody to it.
0: Yeah.
1: I really love that I can kind of put a little bit of a soul in there a little bit too, if I wanted to. She left so much room for so many people to do wonderful things. Like she just, I don't know. She is so smart with everything she touches. And that song is just beautiful, and honestly.
0: It was a smash hit, Jolene. It's played globally. It's played by so many artists as well. Jolene, why do you think it strikes such a chord? Is it the theme? Is it the idea of a woman taking your man? What is it that makes Jolene so important for people?
1: You know what? I've often wondered about that. Like, but I think it's just because... she just wasn't afraid. She just went for it. And anything she, you know, she was, that was it. She needed to write that song because she loved her husband so much. And she had to write about that particular time. And it's beautiful.
0: Well, I want to thank you so much for joining us for our first

0: half hour. I really appreciate hearing from you. Thank you so much.
1: Thank you, Amanda, for having me.
0: Our guest this half hour was musician Jessica LaVallee, as she is near Brockville. Coming up, a Toronto author who's remembering Dolly Parton both as a musician and as a 2S LGBTQI plus icon. Today we ask, what's your Dolly Parton story? 1-888-817-8995. 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

0: This is a CBC News update. Good afternoon. I'm Angela McInnes. Six people have been charged in St. Thomas for trafficking fentanyl and other controlled substances. Police say altogether the accused face 64 charges as a result of their investigation, Project Apex. Between March and August, police seized $32,000 worth of fentanyl, cocaine, methamphetamine, prescription drugs, weapons, and cash. The investigation is ongoing. Also, a London lawyer is raising awareness of what people should consider before reporting sexual violence to the police. Survivors are often encouraged to make a report soon after an assault, but personal injury lawyer Karen Simpson says reporting doesn't always lead to a sense of justice.
1: Taking the stand in a sexual assault case is inherently traumatic.
0: Simpson is posting a series of videos on social media on the topic. Taking a look at the local weather forecast, today is mainly cloudy with a 30% chance of showers, light winds with a high of 27 and a humidex of 32, lows tonight reaching 14 degrees. Tomorrow is clear, a high of 25 going down to a low of 10. Saturday, sunny with a high of 28. Sunday, sun and cloud with a high of 30. And Monday, a mix of sun and cloud with a 40% chance of showers and a high of 31. 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

0: 9 to 5 was the theme song of a comedy hit movie also called 9 to 5. Jane Fonda invited Dolly Parton to star in the movie with her and Lily Tomlin. The movie about the plight of office workers in 1980 was the second top grossing film in the U.S. and Canada. But the theme song endured long after. It was also credited for transforming Dolly Parton from a country music star to a global icon. Forbes magazine writes it became a standalone anthem for the American working class, particularly for women. And she reflected during interviews in recent years about its impact.
1: Well, I think there's going to always be a long way to go. It's just a work in progress, as life itself is, but especially women in the workplace.
0: Dolly Parton's embrace of a kind of radical acceptance of all people, her brand of body confidence in the face of endless focus, and her advocacy for the rights made for her a star among the 2S LGBTQI plus community.
1: We're all God's children. We all have a place in this world. We all need to be loved and respected. I don't care if you're, like I say, black or white or whatever. I don't care if you're gay or lesbian or transgender. Everybody should have an equal chance.
0: This hour, your Dolly Parton story, 1-888-817-8995.

0: that single in particular did very, very well. Nico Stratus is a culture writer and author based in Toronto. Welcome to the show.
1: Hi, thanks for having me.
0: What? I've just wanted to get your own reaction to when you heard that she had passed.
1: In a word, disbelief. It felt like when I first heard it, I didn't believe it because it just felt like a thing that couldn't happen. Like, who do I speak to about this? This is wrong. And it took me a little while to really sort of process it and, you know, verify the news, because that's what it's harder than ever to do that now. And at every step of the way, I think I just went through every stage of grief, like as quickly as possible, trying to figure out what had actually happened. And still, even now, after some time has passed, I'm still kind of in disbelief about it all.
0: Yeah, she certainly on the occasion of her 80th birthday, which isn't that long ago, she had big plans. she was recording, still recording. She was recording with her godchild, Miley Cyrus, and she was still kind of seemed relevant. So I imagine it was a surprise. I wanted to know your earliest memory of Dolly Parton.
1: The first time I know I heard Dolly Parton was in the background of an Emmylou Harris song. Emmylou Harris, who she had a longstanding, collaborations with and worked with a lot in the past. And she sung backup on a song called Greener Pastures, which is on an Emmylou Harris album called Roses in the Snow. And my mom was a big Emmylou Harris fan. And so I sort of grew up in that house. And that was the first time I heard Dolly sort of in the background of Emmylou. And then, you know, you learn slowly about who Dolly is. And then I was born in the early 1980s. So of course I was the perfect age when The Bodyguard hits. And I Will Always Love You by Whitney Houston is the biggest song in the world. And suddenly somebody tells me, well, you know, Whitney Houston didn't write that song. That's a Dolly Parton song. And suddenly this person becomes this icon overnight because she has written, you know, this big, anthemic, beautiful song. And then I want to know more, because you would hear rumblings about Dolly, but often it was, you know, wasn't always in great taste, or was a little bit disparaging or whatever, because a lot of people had things to say about Dolly, but never really about, you know, what a great musician she was and all these things. So hearing Whitney Houston's cover of I Will Always Love You and discovering that was a Dolly song really changed my perception of her. And then she just became this, you know, icon kind of over the course of my entire life.
0: You know, you recently wrote about this, and that she was so loud and bold about who she was. Tell me about that. What made her an icon for you personally?
1: Dolly showed up every day as herself, and she never let anybody tear down her image of herself and who she wanted to be seen. Like, she got to dictate how she was perceived, which most of us never do. And, you know, I'm a trans woman, and a lot of queer and trans people I know love this idea of somebody who is so able and so unafraid to every day show up as themselves and never let anybody take that away from them and revel in it and be able to, you know, make jokes about it and find, you know, humor in her looks, but always very confident, very self-assured. And you see somebody like that, especially somebody that is so feminine in that way. And you just think like, okay, this is how I want to live my life. So boldly as like this perfect vision of myself.
0: I'd like to share what that was, how Dolly Parton herself articulated that. This is a very famous interview that she did in 1977 with Barbara Walters. And have a listen to this.
2: Do you give your measurements?
3: No, I always just say that I weigh 120.
2: You don't have to look like this. You're very beautiful. You don't have to wear the blonde wigs. You don't have to wear the extreme clothes, right?
3: No, it's certainly a choice. I don't like to be like everybody else. I've often made this statement that I would never stoop so low as to be fashionable. That's the easiest thing in the world to do. So I just decided that I would do something that would at least get the attention. Once they got past the shock of the ridiculous way I looked and all that, then they would see there was a part of me to be appreciated. I'm very real where it counts, and that's inside, and as far as my outlook on life and the way I care about people and the way I care about myself and the things that I care about. But I just chose to do this, and it's show business is a money-making joke, and I just always like telling jokes.
2: But do you ever feel that you're a joke, that people make fun of you?
3: Oh, I know they make fun of me. But actually, all these years, the people, you know, has thought the joke was on me, but it's actually been on the public. I know exactly.

0: exactly what I'm doing, and I can change it at any time. Or I make more jokes about myself than anybody, because I enjoy. I know, like I say, I am sure of myself as a person. I'm sure of my talent, and to me, and I'm sure of my love and for life and that sort of thing. I'm very content. I like the kind of person that I am, so I can afford to piddle around and do diddle around with makeups and clothes and stuff because I am secure with myself.
1: Again, that's Dolly Parton, 1977, before she became a giant star. But in that interview, she says, I want to become a giant star. That is her goal. Her goal was to become a sort of a global icon. Your thoughts as you hear that interview?
2: I love how confident she is and how readily she pushes back on it, and she makes no bones about it. And she says, I know how people see me, but I'm telling you who I am. And she's so unafraid to say that this is who I am. And she, you know, will say like, I know how people see me, and I will make jokes about myself too, but the joke is on everybody else. And I just admire and love that confidence so much, to be able to see yourself and to see the world and to say like, this is not going to get me. And in fact, I'm going to revel in this. I'm going to use this. This is part of me. And you know, there's so much armor in that that is so admirable.
1: And so what do you think, is this where the connection is with the 2S LGBTQ plus community?
2: Oh, for part of it, for sure. Yeah. And it's, you know, it is the exaggerated sense of self, and it is the presentation. It is the, you know, choosing how you're perceived. It's taking control of yourself. It's all of these things. There's so much agency in Dolly. And there's so much, you know, talent and humor and charm and intelligence. There's so much in her that it's easy to see like, well, of course people would gravitate towards her. Who couldn't?
1: Okay, we have on the line Heidi, who's in Toronto. Again, we're asking, what's your Dolly story? And tell us the Dolly song that goes with that story. Our number is 1-888-817-8995. Heidi, turn your radio off, of course, and let's hear your story.
3: Your Dolly story, and tell us a Dolly song that goes.
1: Heidi, can you hear me? Can you hear me, Heidi? Hi, Heidi, are you there?
4: I am indeed.
1: Okay, go ahead.
4: So I'm just going to tell you that when I was a young single woman and I was living on myself by myself in an apartment, and I was listening to LPs and feeling so sad, and there was this LP with Dolly Parton LP that I would listen to all the time. And she had a song, Two Doors Down. They're laughing and singing and having a party. And it's not so much about the party. It's just that everybody else is having more fun than I am. And I just felt that every single song she sang was exactly written for me. And I told your producer, and sorry, folks, but I am the only Dolly Parton fan. Like, I just feel like, like, we had, me and Dolly, we had a relationship. She was very, very special to me. And when my marriage was breaking up, and in Trio, there was the song, Love It's Not I Who Didn't Try. And again, she's not blaming the other person. She said, I tried, you tried, I tried. And I think that, like, she just kept on singing songs to me, The Coat of Many Colors, all of her songs, she just sang for me. And then I've introduced her to my young friends at work, and they're like, they're looking at her, and they sort of had seen her as a caricature. And then I was like, oh, this is what she looked like. She was gorgeous. Yeah, of course. Anyways,
1: yeah, she broke through. I'm really struck by that idea. She is singing to me, that I am her fan. I like this, my relationship is directly with her. And I've heard that a lot, that she builds this relationship between herself and her listeners. What do you think that's all about, Heidi? What's the magic there?
4: How she writes her songs, mm-hmm. and how human she is, and how she just writes songs where she's real. Mm. And she just tells the story that I need to hear at that time.
1: Let's hear Two Doors Down. Thanks.

0: That is Two Doors Down, Dolly Parton. And again, with us, listening with us is Nico Stratus. Nico, thoughts about that story?
1: I mean, that's very real. You know, somebody like Dolly, who's so honest, who's so earnest in her songwriting, you know, there are these artists that create this energy of, when I sing to you. When I write, I'm writing for you. And it's, you know, it is really the hallmark of an artist of her, you know, stature, is that she allows you to feel like you're the only person in the world. And who doesn't want that? And, you know, it just sort of speaks to her human element. And, you know, also why we're seeing such this, you know, outpouring of grief and loss, and so many people reflecting on their history with her, is because so many people have that relationship with her.
0: Let's go to Cheryl, who's in, Cheryl, where are you?
2: In Port Bruce, Ontario.
0: You're in Port Bruce. Okay, yeah. That's great. Cheryl, go ahead. Tell us your Dolly Parton story.
2: Well, I guess I had a really dramatic introduction to Dolly Parton, because when I was a little girl, in 1978, my dad was the president of our local fall fair in Galt, Ontario. And so as part of, because he was the fair president, we got to be backstage, and her sister, Stella Parton, was actually the musical act that was coming, and she was there at the fair. And I remember just being so smitten with her, because just, you know, I didn't know any musicians, and just she had fancy clothes and whatever. And then we were backstage with her, and Dolly Parton came to support her sister and showed up. And I just remember her coming in with, like, so sparkly and, like, big, giant hair and big breasts and big personality. And she was so different from her sister, but so supportive of her. Like, it was just like she was embracing her, and it was just an amazing, amazing time. And when Dolly came out on stage during the act, I didn't know what a big deal she was, but I did after that, because the crowd's reaction was just amazing.
0: Really? She steps out. Yeah. I wonder if her sister appreciated that, but she steps out, and what happens?
2: Like, it just, people were surprised, because we knew she was there because we had been backstage, but she was still backstage, and then she came out, and I mean, yeah, just it, they just erupted. They were going crazy. I don't think it was something that the little Cambridge or Galt, whatever it was called at the time, fall fair was prepared for such a big act.
0: And this was just before, you know, she goes global. Did you think about that as she became more and more famous, about whether she remained that same person that you saw, you know, all those years ago? Did she seem to keep that same personality, that openness, that smile, that empathy, etc.? What was your sense about that?
2: I think, yeah, like, I think that any interview I've heard from her, I've never seen her in concert, but since that time, but anything that I've ever heard about her absolutely supported that. And I think that that's just a sign of someone's true character. That's her true character.
0: Her sister, do you remember her name?
2: Stella.
0: Stella. I don't know what became of Stella, but how was she?
2: She was great, but she did not look like Dolly at all. Like, I mean, she had a very slender, tiny body and did not have the giant hair. Maybe that changed over time, but she was very different, but still a country artist.
0: Right. Okay, mm-hmm. Wow, it's such a great story. What is the song that you'd like to hear and why?
2: Well, I've always kind of been partial to the duet that she did with Kenny Rogers, Islands in the Stream.
0: Yeah.
2: Just, I mean, if you're ever at karaoke, which I do.

0: course, that's Islands in the Stream. It's just interesting to note that that was actually written by the Bee Gees. It was recorded by Kenny Rogers and Dolly Parton, and they were lifelong friends. She was one of the first people to put out social media release when Kenny Rogers passed away during the pandemic period. And she was a collaborator, as we've already talked about, Nico, with many artists, sort of bringing people together, right? What's your sense about that?
1: I mean, it just speaks to her talent, right? You know, I was talking about Emmylou Harris earlier, and, you know, she had Trio, which was her and Emmylou and Linda Ronstadt. And, you know, the work that they did together is just beautiful because it's, you know, three people with such a distinctive style that's a really hard thing to make a cohesive project out of. And the fact that they're all able to do so speaks so much to their individual, you know, talents and you know, admiration and of each other and love for each other. And, you know, her and Kenny, same thing, like the Christmas album they made together is an incredible record. That is a every year Christmas album. And, you know, she's so capable. She's such an incredibly talented musician, which a lot of people maybe wouldn't necessarily consider with Dolly, but, you know, she can play damn near anything, and she's got such an incredible voice. And, you know, it just sort of speaks to her skill that some people for sure are aware of. And I think some people just think, oh, Dolly Parton, she's got the big hair. And like, she's an incredible talent.
0: We've got a line or two open still, 1-888-817-8995. What is your Dolly Parton story? That's our conversation this hour. Tanya is in Bob Cajun. Tanya, what is your Dolly Parton story? Go ahead.
2: Well, I started with saying I'm a songwriter, so her music has definitely been a big influence. Not really looking at her as a kind of cartoon personality, I always have listened to her stories from, you know, get-go when my mom was making us clean the house and putting on the Dolly records. And the first time I think I ever realized that you could, like, emotionally be touched by a song was a song by her called Me and Little Andy. And it just made me cry as like a little tiny child in the living room floor with this record going. And then I grew up and started realizing I'm telling stories in my songs like Dolly Parton.
0: Yeah, you know, she calls that period her badass sad song period.
2: Yeah. She's like, this song is pitiful and that's okay. Yeah.
0: Yeah, there's that. There's the bridge, the song about the woman who is pregnant and the guy leaves her and she, you know, goes back to the bridge where they met and the song ends because she's jumped off the bridge.
2: Terrible, sad songs. But so many songs that people can relate to. Like, there's so many little details in all of her songs that everybody can relate to something in them. Like, she has such a vast number of songs that it's hard not to, you know, you can find something.
0: Why don't we have a listen to this song? Because it is such a sad song. And so thanks a lot.
2: Thank you.
0: Yeah.
3: Stormy night, I heard a dog barking. Then I

0: So this are the lyrics, and I'm just going to go back to our caller about this song. I just want to read out the end of this song where it says, I'm sorry to laugh, it says, she was just a little girl, no more than 6 or 7, but that night as they slept and the angels took them both to heaven, God knew little Andy would be lonesome with her gone. Now Sandy and her puppy dog won't have to be alone. Oh,
1: so sad.
0: It's just this very sad song. And that was a song, obviously, that had this impact. Is this kind of storytelling the kind of storytelling that is kind of lost these days? Like, what's your sense about that as a writer?
1: Oh, Lord, I hope not. But I do think that there are like a lot of folk musicians that are definitely centered on the storyteller. And I'm so glad that that continues and not just kind of the repetitive chorus that goes on and on. Mm-hmm. I like having the beginning and the middle and the end and have something that you kind of are tangible attached to and have that emotional connection to. It's so beautiful.
0: Thank you so much for your call. Andre is in Sudbury. Andre, we have time for a quick story from you. Go ahead.
2: Hi, thanks for taking my call, and I love your show. It's fantastic.
0: Great.
2: I had heard, I love Dolly Parton, and I loved her her virtuosity, and I've heard some of your guests talking about how many instruments she played, and it was just, you know, and it was all true. This is a story that she told in an interview just after she left Porter Wagner's show. She had recorded the song, I Will Always Love You. And she was at home by herself, and the phone rang, and she picked up the phone, and it was Elvis. Mm. And he said, I love your song. I'd love to do a duet with you. And she said she put her hand over the phone and screamed. And the way she tells the story is just hilarious.
0: Anyway... Andre, we're going to have to cut it there. We heard a bit of this song, but apparently her producer at the time wanted half the royalties. Of course, as you mentioned, she didn't want to give them up.
2: Colonel Tom Parker called her back about an hour after and said, Elvis can't do the song unless I get 50% of your writing royalties, mm-hmm. and Dolly wouldn't do it. So he said, well, have a nice day. And it never happened. And Dolly said that broke her heart.
0: Yeah. Well, I guess when Whitney did it, her heart kind of came back together again, I'm sure. Andre, I'm really glad to hear from you. It's nice to hear a man's voice in this conversation as too. Thank you.
2: Okay. Keep on with the good work. Take care.
0: You too. Here You Come Again was Andre's song, a choice. And again, with us this hour, sort of final thought from you, Nico.
3: How to sum it all up? I mean, you know, one of the callers had talked about how, you know, her songs feel very sort of grounded. And I think there's just so much honesty in her. And there's so much, you know, a lot of her songs are very working class. They're very rooted. They're very rooted at home. They feel very natural. They feel very real and of this earth. And I think that's just a thing I'm just going to take away from it, is how she built so many worlds in her songs that just felt so real and so raw and so beautiful. And that's what we have. And this is what she's left us with. So there's so many gifts left behind when somebody goes.
0: Nice to hear all of your stories and all of our callers' stories as well. Nico Stratus is a culture writer and author based in Toronto. Tomorrow, When Nature Became the Cure This Summer, I hope you can join us for that conversation. I'm Amanda Pfeffer. We'll be right back here tomorrow at noon.

0: Something is happening in Dawson Creek. A wave of violence has swept over this community of just 13,000 people. 15 murders in the last 5 years.
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0: I'm Timothy Sawa, and from CBC's Uncover and The Fifth Estate, an investigation into deaths and disappearances in Dawson Creek and what's behind it all.
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4: In October 1975, CBC listeners across Canada heard the very first episode of Quirks and Quarks. 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
5: From CBC News, The World This Hour, I'm Gina Louise Phillips. Officials in Nepal and Tibet say the number of people missing from yesterday's flash flood has risen to more than 1,400. Among them are 30 Canadians. More than 360 people are dead after a torrent of floodwater and mud swept through several communities. A woman weeps in a crowded courtyard outside a hospital in Kathmandu, one of many waiting in anguish for news of loved ones. Nepal has deployed more than 2,000 troops to search for survivors, but rescue efforts are being hindered by rain, geography, and swaths of deep mud. Shrinkala Thapa is with the Red Cross in Nepal. She says the scale of the disaster is still emerging.
6: Some of the parts where this disaster happened is very difficult to reach. The extension of information and how the disaster is impacting and what kind of resources would be required to recover is still yet to come and looks like it's much, much bigger than what it looked like in like 2 days of time.
5: Experts say the flash flood was likely caused by a landslide triggered by a glacial collapse. There's concern an ongoing buildup of debris in rivers could cause a second flood. People in Quebec will be heading to the polls on October 5th.
7: Bonne chance à l'ensemble des candidates et des candidats. Bonne campagne.
5: Lieutenant Governor Manon Ginott wishes candidates good luck moments after she dissolved the legislature at the request of Premier Christine Fréchette. The economy and the U.S. trade war will be major issues of the 39-day campaign, but Quebec independence is expected to be a theme as well. Right now, polls have the Separatist Party Québécois in the lead ahead of Fréchette's coalition Avenir Quebec. Its leader has said he will not call for a sovereignty referendum while Donald Trump is still U.S. president. The federal government has removed fish and seafood products from a list of U.S. imports subject to counter tariffs. The change was made last night, only a day after Ottawa announced its response to new American levies. Finance Minister François-Philippe Champagne says the reversal is based on feedback from the industry.
8: We made the update because I think that was the right thing to do in the interest of Canada, and that's what we always strive to do.
5: Processors in maritime provinces argued the counter tariffs damaged their business because they import seafood from the U.S. outside of the fishing season. Toronto police are investigating a suspected arson at the home of a Toronto MP. Firefighters were called out early this morning to deal with a number of vehicle fires. One of the vehicles belonged to Liberal MP Salma Zahid. The other belonged to a neighbor. No one was injured. Former Bosnian Serb military leader Ratko Mladic has died at the age of 84 while serving out his life sentence in United Nations jail in The Hague. In 2017, he was convicted of genocide by the International Criminal Tribunal for the former Yugoslavia. Lauren Komato reports.
9: Ratko Mladic was reportedly close to death, bedridden, and having suffered strokes. Just last week, the president of the tribunal's successor organization denied his request for early release on humanitarian grounds, saying in the interest of justice and law, he must remain jailed for life. Mladic commanded Bosnian Serb forces during the 1992-95 war in Bosnia and Croatia. He was the military mastermind of the 1995 Srebrenica massacres, when some 8,000 Muslim men and boys were killed in 1 week. In addition to genocide, he was convicted, along with Bosnian Serb political leader Radovan Karadzic, of ethnic cleansing and the deadly siege of Sarajevo. The so-called Butcher of Bosnia was dismissive of the court during his five-year-long trial, painting himself instead as a Serbian hero. More than 100,000 people were killed and about 2 million others displaced during the war resulting from the breakup of the former Yugoslavia. Lauren Comito for CBC News, Amsterdam.
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0: Tomorrow is clear, a high of 25, going down to a low of 10. Saturday, sunny with a high of 28. Sunday, sun and cloud with a high of 30. And Monday, a mix of sun and cloud with a 40% chance of showers and a high of 31. 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
1: Hi, I'm Bob McDonald. Quirks and Quarks is celebrating a half century of science programming on CBC Radio. Here's an encore presentation of our 50th anniversary show recorded last fall. Enjoy. Let me take you back to 1975. It was the year Canada adopted the metric system. The CN Tower opened. On a stormy night in November, the Edmund Fitzgerald sank in Lake Superior. Saturday Night Live debuted, created by a Canadian producer. And the Toronto Maple Leafs were mired in an eight-year drought of not having won the Stanley Cup. And on October 8th of 1975, Canadians across the country heard this for the very first time.
2: Good evening, this is Quirks and Quarks. I'm David Suzuki. Welcome to my show, a weekly peek into the world of science and scientists.
1: Well, hi, I'm Bob McDonald, and welcome to my show. And the 50th anniversary of Quirks and Quarks. Yes. We're here at the Perimeter Institute for Theoretical Physics in Waterloo, Ontario. And it's unbelievable, but it's been five decades and roughly 2,000 programs. So we're celebrating. Now we're going to talk about the last 50 years of science that we've covered on the show, but we're also going to rocket into the future and talk about a group of Canadian researchers from a wide range of disciplines about what the next 50 years might hold. So you're getting a full century of science. These people are putting a little bit on the line here because we might hold them to their predictions in our 2075 anniversary episode of the show. But first, we have a very special treat for you. In early 1975, Quirks and Quarks was just a dream, a twinkle in the eye of a CBC producer named Diana Filer. Now, Diana is still with us at the ripe old age of, as she says, 34 Celsius. I think that starts with a 9. 50 years later, she agreed to tell us the origin story of Canada's favorite radio program. I spoke to her at her home in Vancouver just a couple of weeks ago. Here's part of that conversation.
3: I'm sure you've heard this before, but Diana, welcome to Quirks and Quarks.
4: Thank you so much.
3: So,
4: do you work there too?
3: I do, yeah. I do there. I enjoy it. It's a wonderful program.
4: Yeah.
3: So take me back to 1975. Where did the idea come from to do a science show on CBC Radio?
4: Yeah, science. You know, I had a show called Jerusi, and we would have science items in. And I said, let's have a whole show and not just items.
3: Mm-hmm.
4: No, said everybody. But was it Peter Zosky? It was Morningside.
3: Mm-hmm.
4: And Morningside, we had little items. And they said, we don't need a whole show. And I said, but the department is called Arts and Science. And you've got all these art shows. You've got music, drama, comedy.
3: I used to work on Morningside. I was one of the science contributors to Morningside, believe it or
4: yeah,
3: not.
4: But, yeah, but you were an item.
3: Yeah. Okay, so was it hard to convince management to do a science show?
4: It took 2 years, but at one point during that 2 years, I went to an old UBC reunion in Toronto, UBC, and David Suzuki was there too. So after we'd had chatted things, I asked him would he be interested in doing a science item for us on radio. And he, But then I gave him my card, and darned if he didn't answer it. Somehow I got money for a trip to Washington for the AAAS meeting. Do I have to say what it is?
3: American Association for the Advancement of Science.
4: Thank you. And while we were there, so was

0: Isaac Asimov.
1: Famous science fiction writer.
0: Yes, that's right. And Suzuki got an interview with him, but the show hadn't even started, The Quirks of Clark. Margaret Lyons, the then head of the department, one day I said, "Listen, Margaret, tonight, listen to the show. The first hour is going to be a pilot for a science show." And she said, "All right, I will." And she did. And the next morning I hear, she's very short, and she had very high heels, and she'd be coming down the floor, and you could tell by the gait what she was thinking. I said, "Oh, is that good?" She said, "That was a good show. Why don't we try and do something with it?" I had two names, Quirks and Quarks, or neither Margaret nor I could remember the other one afterwards.
1: But it stuck, and it's the best name in radio.
0: Oh, it's a good name, isn't it?
1: Quirks and Quarks is a great launch pad for all kinds of people. We've had scientists say that they were inspired to get into science because they listened to the show. Yeah. Okay, so here we are half a century later. Have you been listening to the show?
0: Oh, yes, from time to time I've listened to the show, but don't ask me what's my favorite.
1: Well, I want to know, how are we doing?
0: Oh, you're doing brilliantly.
2: And I am very, very pleased and honored to announce that Diana Filer is here with us tonight. Diana, stand up and say hello. Well, we promised you 100 years of science, and it is time to deliver. One of the most significant concerns in the early 70s was population growth. Global population had hit, wait for it, 4 billion souls. And it wasn't all that clear to many that we could continue to feed all those hungry mouths. One of the loudest voices articulating these concerns was Paul Ehrlich, the author of the massively influential 1968 book, The Population Bomb. Here he is from the February 18th, 1976 episode.
3: It is quite true that the worst population growth in the world from the point of view of our resources of the world's environment goes on in the overdeveloped countries because of the enormous impact we have on the environment and on the non-renewable resources. So you could say that Americans are busily wrecking the world, but on the other hand, the Indian overpopulation is busily wrecking India because there's just no hope of any kind of economic development when you've got to keep plowing whatever resources you can scrounge back into trying to feed and take care of unsuccessfully more and more people. Today, if the weather doesn't go bad on us this year or next, we would have enough if we divided it up evenly. But what about tomorrow, particularly when the population is going to double in something like 35 or 40 years? Clearly, you're coming close to absolute limits.
2: Well, here we are, 2025, and the population has doubled to more than 8 billion. And we continue to worry about how we can feed the world's teeming billions without exhausting our poor planet. Well, here to tell us about just how we've done that and what the next 50 years will look like is Dr. Evan Fraser, geographer, food scientist, and director of the Arrol Food Institute at the University of Guelph. Dr. Fraser, welcome back to Quirks and Quarks.
4: Oh, this is fun. This is fun.
2: Okay, so why didn't the population bomb explode as we doubled our numbers since 1975?
4: Yeah, make predictions, eh? At your peril. Some context. 225 years ago, I'm even going back further in time, a very grumpy British clergyman named Thomas Malthus looked out at the rapidly filling British countryside and went, "Oh dear, we have a problem." And he said, "Food production is linked with land, so you only get a little bit more each year. Population growth is linked with the amount of babies we can produce. It goes really fast, and we're going to have a crisis." What every Malthusian since Thomas Malthus or Paul Ehrlich, the mistake they made is to ignore the fact that we can innovate, that food production has stayed growing faster than population growth has. And there is more food on the planet per person than at any point in human history. There's 3,000 calories available for every man, woman, and child on the planet today.
2: So how did we do that?
4: Well, we did it through technology. We bred better seeds, we used irrigation, we used fertilizer, and we have increased the amount of food. But there's a caveat, there's a really important caveat. The fruits and vegetables that we all ought to be eating more of, we don't produce enough of. Ah. So we produce lots of calories, lots of grains, lots of fats. We don't produce enough fruits and vegetables.
2: And what have been the environmental costs to all of that development?
4: Well, this is the negative side of the story. That was the positive side. The negative side is a third of the world's greenhouse gas emissions come from food and farming systems.

0: Agriculture and fisheries are our primary culprits in our losing fight to protect the planet's biodiversity. And agriculture is the biggest user and the biggest polluter of fresh water on the planet. So we have a lot of work. But agriculture could be a solution to every single one of those problems. And there's farmers around the world today who are part of the positive change that we all need as a planetary species.
1: Okay, so let's look ahead 50 years. What do we need to do from this point?
0: So I think to answer the 50-year forward question, we have to do a little bit more looking at where we've come from. We have focused on producing more food per acre in the last 50 years, and that has been a single-minded focus of big foundations, government programs, research, corporations. If we broaden that focus to include sustainability and nutrition, climate mitigation, climate resilience, we can accomplish tremendous things. I was talking to a rancher recently who invested in two drones. One drone goes out and can identify invasive weeds within hours of them germinating. The next drone goes out and sprays them with a minute amount of herbicide. And as a consequence of those sort of technologies, we can produce a lot more healthy and nutritious food with a lot less environmental impact, and those innovations are just coming.
1: Ah, what about things like, we hear about vertical farming, that kind of stuff, aquaculture?
0: So I'm a big believer in the idea of vertical farming. We've got the opportunity now to do what we call controlled environment agriculture, producing healthy, locally sourced produce with a relatively small carbon footprint, very small land footprint, almost no water, available at year-round, even in winter climates. Now, there's a lot of complexity in how to get those technologies used in those ways, but the technology is available to do that now.
1: Okay, but now what about reducing the amount of fossil fuels that are needed? Because I know they're involved in making fertilizers, for example.
0: Oh, that's such a good question. So fertilizer, so for people's benefits, is largely made up of nitrogen. In order to create nitrogen that plants can use, it's an incredibly energy-intensive process. You have to heat air up, you have to squish it down to create plant-available nitrogen. There's a new generation of fertilizers coming onto the market where it essentially inoculates the plants with microorganisms to allow them to access their own nitrogen, nitrogen on demand for plants. Some plants, leguminous plants, do this already. Increasingly, scientists are developing technologies and tools to allow other crops to achieve that same sort of feat.
1: I've also seen an electric tractor. So that's coming.
0: Absolutely.
1: Okay, so does this mean then that we're going to have to change our diet to farmed insects and vat-grown algae?
0: The short answer is no, not unless you want to. But having eaten some pretty good algae burgers and some not bad insects in my life, I'm not opposed to that.
1: Okay.
0: Two things there. Yes, consumers are going to have to adapt. And if we just imagine the Canadian nutritional guide, you know, the Canada Food Guide, with a mostly plant-based diet with relatively small amounts of protein, that's the sort of diet that most of us in the affluent parts of the world are going to have to lean into. Mm-hmm. And there's a whole lot of really interesting innovations in the broad area of food science that are going to expand consumer choice while reducing environmental impact. Things like precision fermentation, where we, instead of producing alcohol at a fermentation, produce proteins or other food ingredients out of very fancy fermentation vats. That gives us a whole new set of opportunities, a golden age of food science that will increase consumer demand, not limited, and there might be some algae and some insects. Who knows?
1: You're painting a very optimistic picture here about the future. What kind of technologies are we going to need?
0: So I just mentioned something called precision fermentation, where instead of fermenting booze or other things, we ferment proteins. That is an amazing technology. 5 years ago, if we had this conversation, I would have said it was 30 years away. I can give you multiple companies working in Canada today that are doing precision fermentation. Okay. Vertical farming, another one that I think shows tremendous promise that will allow us to eat better.
1: What could sabotage our food production?
0: Well, I mean, the technologies we're talking about work in the real world. Consumers could reject these technologies. Climate change could happen faster than we can innovate and adapt. Politics could dismantle global trading agreements and leave entire populations out of lunch. These things can happen, and they mean that for those of us who are working on the great challenge of feeding the future, this is one of the big challenges of the generation.
1: But we do need to eat.
0: Three times a day, mostly.
1: Dr. Fraser, thank you very much.

0: Dr. Evan Fraser is director of the Errol Food Institute and professor of geography at the University of Guelph. He's also co-chair of the Canadian Food Policy Advisory Council, a fellow of the Pierre Elliott Trudeau Foundation, and a fellow of the Royal Canadian Geographical Society. Now, one of the things that Quirks and Quarks has always promised our listeners is that we'll explore the mysteries of the universe. So, cosmology, the structure, origins, and evolution of space and time. It's a familiar topic dating back to the various early programs on this show. And in our first season, we welcome one of science's great communicators, the cosmologist Carl Sagan, to explain one of the universe's most fascinating phenomena in his own inimitable style. Here's Carl Sagan explaining the mystery of black holes.
1: The essential properties of black holes are that they're black and that they're holes.
0: Carl Sagan, everyone. Carl Sagan. Yay. Okay. That wasn't one of the shortest interviews in Quirks and Quarks history. Here's a little bit more from that interview.
1: Black means there's no light coming out of it. And the reason for that is that the gravity is so high, the local acceleration due to gravity, that even light cannot get out. Even photons, faster than which nothing can travel, do not have escape velocities. So it can be plenty bright down here in this black hole, but from the outside, it's completely dark. Nothing gets out. However, gravity gets out. And so if you're not paying attention and you blunder into the vicinity of a black hole, game's all over. You get sucked right in.
0: So we understood the basics of a black hole back in 1975. But in many ways since then, we didn't know how much we didn't know about the universe. And five decades later, we still don't know a lot about the universe, but we have a much more precise understanding about how much we don't know. We even have a number for it, 95%. And to help us unpack all this, let me introduce Katie Mack, the Hawking Chair in Cosmology and Science Communication, right here on her home turf at the Perimeter Institute for Theoretical Physics. Hi, Dr. Mack. So how have we come to this precise understanding that we don't know 95% of the universe?
2: Well, the problem is that we have discovered a lot about what the universe is made of in terms of how it affects the things that we can see. So we've discovered that there is something called dark matter, which is some invisible stuff that seems to be holding the galaxy together. It seems to be sort of the foundation upon which all of the matter we see is built. It's about 85% of the matter in the universe. And we know that because of how it affects the things that we see, stars and galaxies, how they move around, how light bends in the presence of strong gravitational fields. But it is invisible, as far as we can tell. And that means it's very hard to figure out what exactly it's made of. We know how much there is. We can survey it. We can map it out. But we don't know what it's fundamentally made of because it's just very hard to see. It's very hard to detect. Okay. Then the other problem is that in the 90s, we discovered that the universe is expanding faster than we expected and speeding up in its expansion. And that is due to apparently something we call dark energy, which is some kind of invisible stuff that seems to be making the universe expand faster. But we can't see that either.
0: Okay, so dark energy and dark matter make up 95% of the universe.
2: Yes.
0: And I know when a scientist says dark, that means, I don't know.
2: it means that we are in the dark, but it also means that it just isn't making any light.
0: Okay, so how are we going to untangle the mystery of dark energy and dark matter?
2: Well, there are a few things that we can do to learn about both of these. So for dark matter, we can look for it in terms of how it affects the motions and properties of things out in the universe, how it affects the shapes of galaxies, the formation of galaxies, things like that. We can also look for the possibility that dark matter might occasionally interact with regular matter through something other than gravity, which would be fantastic, because then we could actually learn something about what it's made of. So we can look for weird amounts of radiation coming from places like the center of the galaxy, or sort of strange high-energy particles emitted from other galaxies. Then we can also do experiments in the lab. We can build big underground detectors and hope that dark matter will come through and bang into something in the detector. And we can do experiments with particle colliders, where we smash particles together and hope that something that comes out is able to escape the detectors, and maybe that was the dark matter that we just...
0: And some of those detectors are here in Canada, in Sudbury.
2: Yeah, exactly.
0: Okay, so far, where's all this leading?
2: Well, hopefully it's going to lead us to a better understanding of the universe. So if we understand what dark matter is, then we know what most of the matter in the universe is. If we know what dark energy is, we know what most of the sort of stuff, the energy density of the universe is. But more importantly for me, I think, is that if we understand both of these things, then we understand the fundamental physics of the universe better, because neither dark matter nor dark energy are included in our standard model of particle physics. They're not part of the sort of theory of all of the particles we've ever detected. So if we can figure out what they are, that leads us to the next theory and a better understanding of fundamentally how physics works, and who knows where that could lead.
0: Okay. So we're mapping it out. We know it's there. But are we getting any closer to understanding what it is or what they are?
2: Well, I think so. We're getting clues in various ways from observations, from experiments. With dark energy, we're learning about it with galaxy surveys. We're getting weird hints of possible anomalies with galaxy surveys. The problem is that unlike something like the Higgs boson or even gravitational waves, there's not a sort of place where we're pretty sure we're going to find it at a particular spot. Like with the Higgs boson, that was discovered in 2012 at the Large Hadron Collider. We were pretty sure it was going to be there. Or at least we had sort of a range of energies where if we didn't find it there, then we'd have to rewrite everything, but we're pretty sure where it was going to be.
0: Okay.
2: And with dark matter, dark energy, we don't really have that. There are a lot of possibilities. We're exploring all of them, but we don't know when we will either find it or, find something completely different.
0: Okay. So can you say then that 50 years from now, we'll know what dark energy and dark matter are?
2: I can't say that for certain, but I'm very, very optimistic. I think that we are getting so many clues. We are being so creative about how we look for these things. I really think that we're going to find something amazing.
0: Dark.
2: Yes.
0: Dr. Mack, thank you so much for your time.
2: Thank you.
0: Katie Mack is the Hawking Chair in Cosmology and Science Communication here at the Perimeter Institute for Theoretical Physics. Now, the first season of Quirks and Quarks was in the dawn of the personal computing era. In 1976, in fact, was when the Apple I computer first appeared. Of course, in industry and government, larger computers were already ubiquitous. Here's David Suzuki introducing a segment from early in 1976 that should resonate with us today.
3: Could we have predicted how incredibly useful computers would be, how dependent on them we'd become, and how rapidly computers would evolve? Now there are very sophisticated computers whose central brains are as small as the head of a match, and they're cheap enough for most people to buy one. Tonight, Richard Rosenberg of the University of British Columbia discusses his field of specialty, which is artificial intelligence. First, exactly what is artificial intelligence?
4: Okay, well, I guess a simple definition would be something like trying to program computers so that they exhibit behavior which, if humans did it, you'd call it intelligent.
0: Well, artificial intelligence was certainly not the buzzword back then that it is today. And to help us understand the last 50 and hopefully the next 50 years of computer technology and AI, I'm joined now by Dr. Luke Stark from the Faculty of Information and Media Studies at Western University in London, Ontario. Dr. Stark, welcome to our celebration show.
5: Thank you for being here. It's great to be here.
0: So obviously, AI was much closer to a concept than a reality back in the 70s. What got us to where we are here today?
5: You know, I think AI has always been closer to a concept than a particular technology, right? The idea of creating artificial life, it goes back actually 5,000 years, not just 50 years. And there have been various different imagined ways you're going to get to that goal of an AI, a sentient machine or a living machine. In the 80s, it was one set of computer tools. Then, in the 90s, actually, and 2000s, a totally different set came in, machine learning. Maybe you've heard this word, machine learning. The idea that that computers can take a whole bunch of data, a whole bunch of information, and look for patterns in that data. And then they learn those patterns and they can apply that learning to other

0: sets of data. So really fundamentally, that's what today's AI is based on. This is machine learning. These are, you know, sophisticated pattern matching computers.
1: Now, we have to take a short break for local news and information, but don't go away. We'll be right back with more of the best of Quirks and Quarks.
2: This is a CBC News update. Good afternoon. I'm Angela McInnes. Six people have been charged in St. Thomas for trafficking fentanyl and other controlled substances. Police say altogether the accused face 64 charges as a result of their investigation, Project Apex. Between March and August, police seized $32,000 worth of fentanyl, cocaine, methamphetamine, prescription drugs, weapons, and cash. The investigation is ongoing. Also, a London lawyer is raising awareness of what people should consider before reporting sexual violence to the police. Survivors are often encouraged to make a report soon after an assault, but personal injury lawyer Karen Simpson says reporting doesn't always lead to a sense of justice.
3: Taking the stand in a sexual assault case is inherently traumatic.
2: Simpson is posting a series of videos on social media on the topic. Taking a look at the local weather forecast, today is mainly cloudy with a 30% chance of showers, light winds with a high of 27 and a humidex of 32, lows tonight reaching 14 degrees. Tomorrow is clear, a high of 25 going down to a low of 10. Saturday, sunny with a high of 28. Sunday, sun and cloud with a high of 30. And Monday, a mix of sun and cloud with a 40% chance of showers and a high of 31. 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
1: Welcome back. I'm Bob McDonald, and you're listening to an encore presentation of our 50th anniversary show. When we left, I was just beginning my discussion with Luke Stark, who studies AI at Western University in London, Ontario. Here's that conversation.
4: But now it's hard to tell. When you ask a question and you get a voice coming back, it's hard to tell that's a machine.
0: It's true, right? And there's been a lot of work by AI companies, especially these days, to make these systems seem human, appear human, you know, be like a human. You know, when people think of AI, they think of ChatGPT these days. That's the thing right into their mind, right? Well, ChatGPT is based on what's called a large language model. It's a big database of words, parts of words, and through a lot of very powerful computing power, you can kind of put together the relationships between those words. What word is most likely to come next and after? And there's a lot of other stuff that goes in there too, but the key point is that these systems are really being designed by companies like OpenAI that develops ChatGPT to mimic humans, right? You know, that like first person, you know, oh, I'm just a chatbot. That thing, that's a design feature. The actual LLM doesn't do that. So it's hard to tell, and I think, you know, there are some business reasons why that's the case, right? I think these companies would really like us to assume, to think that these tools are sentient. They pick up on something that's called the Eliza effect, which is this effect that was named after a chatbot actually back from the 70s called Eliza. No fancy machine learning, nothing like that. But it was really enthralling. People would play with it and they would think they were having these kind of, you know, in-depth conversations with it. So the Eliza effect is when people project sentience, complexity, you know, emotions onto a chatbot. Right. These days, a lot of people are enthralled of the Eliza effect. Right.
4: Of course, Hollywood's always had fun with that, with AI. It's usually something evil. And interestingly, Rosenberg from UBC, who we heard from in that clip from 1976, he was a pioneer in thinking about the ethics of AI. So how well has research into the ethics of AI come along?
0: You know, I think one of the interesting things about the history of AI is that there's actually a really long story about the research into ethics, social impacts, which is what I do. The guy who invented Eliza, Joseph Weizenbaum, who I mentioned, he was so kind of taken aback by how much people were taken in by this very simple program that he wrote a whole book in the 70s about things, you know, what computers can do and can't do related to humans. And every decade or so, there's a big upsurge in that work. What seems to happen, though, is that when a new technical innovation, a new thing, maybe it's the personal computer, maybe it's the internet, maybe it's social media, maybe it's smartphones, maybe it's the first wave of AI about 10 years ago, maybe now it's LLMs. When those come in, you know, for whatever reason, you know, politicians and the media, you know, they tend to forget there's been all this other research on the impacts of these tools. And all of a sudden, everything is shiny and new and amazing and great. And so you have to kind of rediscover that research over and over again. Okay. So it's there, but

0: You know, you know, people have been thinking about these problems for a long time, but we don't always realize that when we hear it in the media.
1: Okay, so where's it going from here?
0: Yeah, I mean, I think, you know, AI tools are, you know, very in vogue right now. Everybody knows this. You know, a lot of people listening might be having intimate conversations with ChatGPT. And I think the more these tools get put into, you know, various facets of our lives, into our, you know, smart appliances, our fridges, certainly in our phones, we're going to see more and more people interacting with these systems like they're social, right? I think that's dangerous for a couple of reasons. One of which is that actually you're giving an awful lot of personal information to these chatbots, right? You know, you're having this conversation, it feels like it's with a person, but it's collecting a lot of information. More generally, you know, so people talk a lot about AI sentience, about artificial general intelligence or AGI. I'm gonna put my prediction out here. I don't think we're gonna see artificial general intelligence in the next 50 years. I don't think so. I think that the conceptual challenges to that are so big that unless something really, really major happens in computing, the fundamentals of computing, we're not gonna see that.
1: Wow.
0: So if I'm wrong, you know, you can send David Suzuki can come and make me eat my hat.
1: You don't even think quantum computing's gonna make it?
0: I think quantum computing, you know, would be interesting. The thing about quantum computing is it right now it's so detached from the applications that it's not clear how it's going to affect it.
1: Wow. So my
0: big prediction, you know, for the social impact of these systems is that there are going to be a lot of disagreements and a lot of fights about who gets to develop them, who gets to control them, and who gets to, you know, who gets to regulate them, who gets to decide what role these powerful computational tools, these powerful statistical tools with little human voices, how much power they have in our society.
1: Okay, so you don't think it's going to come to the point 50 years from now when my AI avatar is talking to your AI avatar, wondering about what happened to biological intelligence and how we can bring humans back to thinking?
0: I think it's more likely that you and I will be having this conversation.
1: Let's hope so.
0: Yeah.
1: Dr. Stark, thank you very much.
0: Thanks so much.
1: Luke Stark is an assistant professor in the Faculty of Information and Media Studies at Western University in London, Ontario. He's also a Canadian Institute for Advanced Research, ASRI LE Global Scholar with the Future Flourishing Program. I'm Bob McDonald, and this is a special edition of Quirks and Quarks. We're celebrating our 50th anniversary in front of a live audience at the Perimeter Institute for Theoretical Physics, and we're discussing the last 50 and the next 50 years of science. Now, Quirks and Quarks didn't shy away from contentious science in its early years. Here's one example of how we were on the cutting edge in our fourth program in 1975.
2: There's a lot of controversy right now over whether we're in for another ice age or whether the Earth is heating up. It would be very helpful if we had accurate records of the weather for the past 1,000 years or so that we might see if there are any obvious cycles or trends. Scientists in New Zealand have found a way to infer very accurate temperatures up to 9,000 years ago. The technique involves the measurement of deuterium, which is a form of hydrogen with an extra neutron. I think Asimov is going to tell us about deuterium in one of our later shows. The secret is the ratio of deuterium to hydrogen found in tree rings.
1: Climate change. Have you heard of that? Arguably, it is the scientific issue of our age, with enormous implications for the future of our planet and our species. Dr. Laura Tozer is studying what's necessary for the climate transition we're going to have to make in the next 50 years, if not sooner. She's from the Department of Physical and Environmental Sciences at the University of Toronto, Scarborough. Dr. Tozer, welcome to our program.
3: Thank you so much.
1: So David was talking about the climate debate in the 1970s. Some were saying we're in for another ice age. Others were saying it's going to get warmer. What's happened in the intervening 50 years?
3: Yeah, it's really been a masterclass in physical science, the way that we have settled and

0: We have known for so long that humans have caused climate change. And it's really amazing the scientific work that went into this. You know, the example from the quote, but there was the same kind of signal being found in all sorts of records all around the world, all by independent scientists, who then came together in international spaces to collect that work together, to call for action for decades. Unfortunately, it's also been a masterclass in what social scientists call fossil fuel obstruction or carbon lock-in, where basically fossil fuel interests have been lying to us for pretty much all of those decades as well, trying to make it appear as though there's uncertainty.
1: Well, pessimism is pretty easy, especially when you consider that we've missed all of our climate goals, and climate denialism, as you say, is part of the many, including certain administrations at the moment. So where do you think we'll go from here?
0: It's really easy for people to picture apocalypse when we talk about this topic. And so I really want to talk about a future, looking ahead 50 years, where we've succeeded, where we've done what we need to do in order to address climate change, and really tried to find all the ways that we can make that reach everyone. I did some work with some young people last year, and the mental health burden of trying to kind of grapple with the climate crisis is really serious. Yeah. And so I think we need to do more work imagining what flourishing looks like over 50 years. And the transition away from fossil fuels in our energy system will be a fundamental part of that.
1: So what kind of technologies will we need to do that?
0: You know, the nice thing about it is that we have a lot of the technologies that we need already. You know, it's one of those things where we have all sorts of renewable energy solutions, we have all sorts of components of it, but a lot of them need more innovation to become cheaper, easier, smaller, more accessible. Things like balcony solar panels that you can, you know, move when you move apartments. That's the kind of innovation that will make these energy technologies available for everyone. But I think there's still going to be a lot of development in a few different areas that will help us make this transition to fossil-free energy, and that'll be things like batteries. You know, the way that batteries have developed over the last few years has really been astounding. And so I think that will continue because it's a really important part of our energy system. And this will be about improving their performance. But there are a lot of people that are also working on innovating with how batteries work fundamentally so that we can remove some of that dependence on critical minerals linked to social and environmental injustices.
1: I've already met several people who put solar panels on their roof, they drive an electric car, and they charge the car from the house, and they drive for free.
0: Right?
1: That's
0: right?
1: A nice future to think about, isn't
0: yeah.
1: it?
0: Yeah.
1: So what kind of transition do we need to go through to get there?
0: We're looking at a transition that has a few key parts. One of the fundamental parts of it, though, is what we call electrification. And so this is the way that we move a lot of the things that we do in our life away from fossil fuels and on to electricity instead. And so this is another area where I think there will be a lot of innovation over the next 50 years. All the different components that go into this electrification transition. And so it's things like modernizing our electricity grid so that they can be 100% renewable energy and we can take advantage of that free fuel. Mm-hmm. You know, it's the wind, it's the sun, it's always there.
1: Mm-hmm. Energy is really supporting our lifestyle here, so are we gonna have to make sacrifices to make the transition?
0: Short answer, no. What we're looking at here is a fossil energy system that's actually really inefficient. It wastes a ton of energy to live in this fossil-dependent system that we do. And the sustainable energy system is one that will be much more efficient just because of the technologies that we use. They're much more efficient than some of the fossil fuel combustion, for example. But it's combined with that efficiency and renewable energy that has that free fuel. So you're looking at an energy system that's actually based on abundance rather than scarcity. But the other part of it is that we choose the way that we design our energy system and what it does for us. So we can decide we want it to give us hot showers and cold beers. It's just Amory Lovin's quote from the 70s, still true today. You know, people don't care how it got hot or how it got cold. And so why don't we do that in a way that doesn't cook our planet?
1: Dr. Tozer, thank you so much for your time.
0: Thank you.
1: Dr. Laura Tozer is an assistant professor of environmental studies at the University of Toronto and director of the Climate Policy and Action Lab.

0: lab at the Department of Physical and Environmental Sciences at the University of Toronto, Scarborough. Well, one of the features of the first season of Quirks and Quarks was a very special weekly guest, the legendary scientist and science fiction writer Isaac Asimov, recruited by producer Ivan Fitzan. He came on each week to explain and unpack the science behind a particular word. So here's an example from one of his appearances in May of 1976.
1: Let's go straight to our New York expert on science words, the internationally renowned science fiction writer and popularizer of science, Isaac Asimov. What's the word tonight, Isaac?
2: How about transistor? There's something we're all familiar with. Now, it was in 1948 that an English-American physicist and two co-workers first worked out this little solid equivalent of the radio tube. It transferred electrons across a material that resisted it. You had a transfer across a resistor and a transistor. These days you can make them so tiny that you can take a small chip of silicon and put thousands and thousands of different electrical devices on it.
0: Now, one of the electrical devices that we all have in our pockets, but not here in a theater, of course, is our cell phones. So how many transistors do you think is in a common smartphone? Anybody have a guess? 1,200, 12 million?
3: Yeah.
0: 20 million? Yeah. It's about 10 billion or so. 10 billion. And that's just in a cell phone. So when it comes to computer technology and things like automation and robots, we've come quite a way in 50 years. Well, to help us understand how far and where we're going, I'm joined by Dr. Ana Luisa Trejos. She's a professor in the Department of Electrical and Computer Engineering and the School of Biomedical Engineering and Canada Research Chair in Wearable Mechatronics at Western University in London, Ontario. Hi, Dr. Trejos. Welcome to our show.
4: Thank you so much.
0: Okay, so a smartphone is just one example of how far technology has come, but I want to talk to you about your field of technology that operates in the world more physically. So how far has automation and robotics come in the last 50 years?
4: Yes, so 50 years ago, robots already existed, but they were very basic and simple because their control systems were very primitive. With the invention of the transistor and the advances in integrated circuit technology, we have come so far in the miniaturization of microcontrollers that allow the robots to be intelligent, the sensors that allow the robots to perceive the environment, to the point that now we have robots pretty much everywhere, right? So when we think about the most advanced robots right now, a lot of us will think of an airplane that pretty much flies itself, or self-driving cars, but we don't necessarily have to go that far. We can think of assembly plants where robots are pretty much doing everything from moving parts to assembling parts to painting, quality control. And they're doing all of this in a very automated way.
0: Well, we also have these amazing videos of robots dancing, doing backflips, and robotic dogs running through forests and all of that. So what can we expect from robots in the future?
4: Yeah, so I'm going to start by thinking about how things have changed. So in the last 50 years, machines were very much a one size fits all. So you have one machine and everybody has to deal with what that machine can do. I think the future, our machines are going to be a lot more customized, are tailored, not just to the person, but to the task that they have to do. So for example, in my field of wearable exoskeleton, I think the idea of the bionic person is very real, right? So there's been a lot of advances in prosthetics where there will be an implant that is put on the brain of the person, and that will detect what the person wants to do, and it allows them to feel like the prosthetic is part of their body. So that's going to continue, but I think there has to be a little bit of a revolution in the way that we power these devices. So my theory is that we're going to get to the point where we can use our own energy, so human energy, to power these prosthetics. And not necessarily just for limbs, but any part of our body that needs to be replaced could be replaced by a robotic system that is worn on the body. We would just wear something that feels like clothing, and it has all of the sensors and the actuators around it, and it allows us to move better or perform whatever action we can't perform on ourselves. by ourselves, and then it could even enhance our performance.

0: so go beyond our natural abilities and create sort of like a superhuman that allows us to perform way beyond.
1: So will I ever get my robot butler?
0: I think that's a very real possibility. Robot butlers are, the way that I envision them, I think they're going to be more for the disabled or the elderly who not just need help with their day-to-day tasks, but also need that social companionship.
1: You know, you're reminding me with these power prosthetics of a program I watched back in 1975, The $6 Million Man,
0: yes,
1: right?
0: Yes, exactly.
1: He had a bionic eye, one arm and two legs. $6 million back then was, $36 million today. Can we bring that price down a little and make this stuff accessible for everyone?
0: Yes, absolutely. So some of the work that we're doing is trying to come up with more traditional manufacturing techniques to create these devices. For example, simple things like sewing and embroidery, where we can create sensors and actuators that are made from conductive thread. Again, going back to our clothing, but that don't cost that much more than a regular outfit.
1: Wow, good news. Dr. Trejos, thank you so much for your time.
0: Thank you so much.
1: Dr. Ana Luisa Trejos is a professor in the Department of Electrical and Computer Engineering and the School of Biomedical Engineering and Canada Research Chair in Wearable Mechatronics at Western University in London, Ontario. Well, David Suzuki, the first host of Quirks and Quarks, trained as a geneticist, and he brought that experience to bear on the program. But in the last 50 years, perhaps no area of science has been transformed more than his field, the science of the blueprint of life. Here's David in March of 1976 with an efficient summary of genetic science at that time.
2: Humans probably have between 1 and 2 million genes. Fruit flies have about 100,000, and bacteria, 500 to 1,000. There are exciting new techniques for cutting up strings of genes and sticking the pieces into bacteria, and all 100,000 genes of fruit flies have now been inserted in little pieces into bacteria, and there the pieces replicate perfectly well. That turns out to be extremely interesting because it's possible now to study what turns these genes on and off. And eventually, scientists talk about being able to isolate genes from humans, sticking them into bacteria, and getting the bacteria to make things like hormones, insulin, or blood clotting factors for hemophiliacs. The technology for all of this is first being worked out with fly genes.
1: Well, we've learned that the best informed minds in genetics in the 70s had just a few things wrong. 5 decades of work later, we now know humans have only between 20 and 25,000 genes, not 2 million. And there's a little less difference than we might have thought between us and fruit flies, who have something like 15,000 genes. We've vastly increased our knowledge of how genetics shapes us and contributes to our health. But if our next guest is right, we're in line for another kind of genetics revolution. Dr. Yvonne Bombard is professor at the University of Toronto. She's also a scientist and Canada Research Chair at St. Michael's Hospital, Unity Health Toronto, where she directs the Genomics Health Services Research Program. Dr. Bombard, welcome to our program. So what have been the major leaps forward in genetics in the last 50 years?
3: The leaps have been bountiful, luckily, and we've seen genetics and genomics science really penetrate public health and day-to-day healthcare of all Canadians. For example, did you know that every baby that is born in a hospital in the most of the industrialized world is actually getting their very first genetic test, the little heel prick test that takes a little sample of blood from the babies to do the very first genetic screen on all of the babies that are born?
1: Wow.
3: And that's been happening, and that's one of the premier examples of public health reach of where genetics has come. We've also seen the technologies like sequencing, where we're reading people's genetic codes or their genomes, also advance in leaps and bounds. For example, did you know that it took hundreds of millions of dollars and years to sequence or map or read one genetic code, and now we're doing it for a couple hours, for a couple hundred, all the time.
1: I remember the Human Genome Project, and it took years. It was an international

0: effort just to identify all the genes in the human DNA. They were comparing it to going to the moon in terms of how much effort it took. Now they're doing it when a baby's born.
1: Absolutely breathtaking, yes. And we're doing it every day for patients in the hospitals.
0: Okay, so that's identifying the genes. How has this been turned into human health and medicine?
1: Right now, genetics is a quasi-boutique specialty where it is quite limited now to hospitals that are in urban centers, academic centers, tertiary hospitals, and you would be hard-pressed to find a doctor or a practicing community health provider that has the confidence and uses that technology or the test results in their practice for their patients every day. But that's changing. It will become part of mainstream routine care, where doctors will be using the genetic test results that have already been generated for every single person to actually dose the medications tailored to the patient. They'll be using your genetic test information to give you very specific lifestyle modifications to actually prevent and treat disorders earlier than what we are doing now.
0: So can you give me an example of how genetic work might help in diseases like cancer?
1: Well, we're already using genetic testing quite routinely. We sequence cancer patients' tumors, and increasingly we're sequencing their blood to find out, do they have cancer running in their family? Because if we know if the cancer patient sitting in front of us not only has cancer, which is a terrible predicament, but if we can actually identify what type of cancer, we can actually identify tailored medications that for some individuals, they will respond much better, have better outcomes, better survival, if we can actually genetically test them.
0: So how powerful of a tool do you think this will be in the future in terms of human health?
1: It's already a powerful tool. The issue is getting into routine mainstream healthcare. I mean, we already have gene editing, which is a breathtaking technology. Like my fellow scientists in the past, these are technologies that have been innovated anew today, providing new opportunities for treating disorders where we never had hope for treatment, like Huntington's disease or other blood disorders like hemophilia and sickle cell anemia, which can actually be treated at the point of care in individuals.
0: Wow. Well, it seems that we have a theme running through our show here about trying to bring the cost of these new technologies down. Can we do that with genetics as well, or is it going to remain in the realm of the wealthy?
1: Yeah, I think the costs are dramatically reduced now. What is it? If you build it, they will come. We are at the place where we need people to come. When we study a person's genetic code, what we're doing is comparing it to a reference. The problem right now is the reference sets that we have to compare are mostly made up of individuals of European ancestry. Therefore, our genetic science and our tests can't be as accurate for non-European ancestral groups. And so in the future, other than the cost, we need to have full participation of society so that full societies can benefit from the realization of genomic medicine.
0: Dr. Bombard, thank you so much for your time.
1: My pleasure.
0: Dr. Yvonne Bombard is a professor at the University of Toronto. She's also a scientist and Canada Research Chair at St. Michael's Hospital, Unity Health Toronto, where she directs the Genomics Health Services Research Program. Well, that's it for our 50th anniversary episode of Quirks and Quarks. Thanks to our amazing guests. Thanks to the incredible staff here at the Perimeter Institute for Theoretical Physics for welcoming us so warmly. And thanks to you, our audience, for sticking with us for 50 years. Quirks and Quarks is produced by Rosie Fernandez, Amanda Buckowitz, and Sonia Biting. Our senior producer is Jim Levins. I'm Bob McDonald. Thanks for listening, and we'll see you next week. Thank you, everyone. Good night.
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5: Janet spent her life working hard, making sacrifices, and caring for others. 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
8: From CBC News, The World This Hour, I'm Gina Louise Phillips. U.S. President Donald Trump has signed an executive order renaming Lake Ontario Lake America. The move is an escalation in Trump's trade war against Canada and is reminiscent of his order to rename the Gulf of Mexico last year. The president also suggests he may not stop there.
9: We have a Gulf and we have a lake. Now all we need is an ocean. So maybe we'll have to change the name of the Atlantic and or the Pacific. Maybe we'll change them both.
8: After the signing, Trump repeated his complaints about Canada's trade practices. He says all the necessary formalities have been observed and the name change takes place immediately. However, he cannot force Canada to follow suit. The federal government has removed fish and seafood products from a list of U.S. imports subject to counter tariffs. The change was made last night, only a day after Ottawa announced its response to new American levies. Finance Minister François-Philippe Champagne says the reversal is based on feedback from the industry.
10: We made the update because I think that was the right thing to do in the interest of Canada, and that's what we always strive to do.
8: Processors in maritime provinces argued the counter tariffs damaged their businesses because they import seafood from the U.S. outside of the fishing season. The scale of the disaster on the Nepal-China border, is slowly becoming clear. We know the number of people killed is at least 360, with more than 1,300 people missing, including Canadians. Sasha Petrasik has more.
11: Helicopters and rescuers struggle to access the valleys of Nepal's Himalaya Mountains, desperately searching for more than 1,000 missing villagers, trekkers, and pilgrims. That includes about 30 Canadians caught in yesterday's massive flash flood. Foreign Affairs Minister Anita Anand confirmed the number this morning, describing extremely difficult circumstances with everything from roads and bridges to communications lost. David Fisher is with the Red Cross.
12: The logistics challenge here is really enormous, and it will not just be enormous in terms of getting there, but then in terms of digging out people's lives out of all of that mud.
11: More flooding is possible as water continues to flow and pool. Ottawa says Canada is joining the international rescue and aid delivery effort. Sasha Petrasik, CBC News, Toronto.
8: Quebec's provincial election campaign is officially underway, and the race is shaping up to be a tight three-way contest. Alexander Silberman has more.
13: Quebec Premier Christine Fréchette telling reporters she's confident. The Coalition Avenir Quebec leader walking into the Lieutenant Governor's office to officially launch the fall election. The race is shaping up to be incredibly close, with five parties likely to win seats. The separatist Parti Québécois is still leading in the polls, but the governing CAQ and Liberals are gaining in support and closing the gap. Quebec Solidaire is battling to hold on to seats in Montreal and Quebec City, and the Conservative Party of Quebec is competitive in ridings around the provincial capital.
14: It's really uncertain.
13: Philippe J. Fournier is a polling analyst and founder of the website QC125. He says the U.S. trade war has potential to overshadow the election.
14: It seems that the handling the economy on certain times could be the ballot box questions.
13: Healthcare, housing, and the cost of living are also top of mind for voters. Quebecers head to the polls on October 5th. Alexander Silberman, CBC News, Montreal.
8: Former Bosnian Serb military leader and convicted war criminal Ratko Mladic has died in prison. The 84-year-old was serving a life sentence in The Hague for genocide and crimes against humanity. Mladic led forces during the Bosnian War in the 1990s. And that is The World This Hour. For CBC News, I'm Gina Louise Phillips. Thanks for listening.
15: Taking a look at the local weather forecast, today is mainly cloudy with a 30% chance of showers. Light winds with a high of 27 and a humidex of 32. Lows tonight reaching 14 degrees. Tomorrow is clear, a high of 25 going down to a low of 10. Saturday, sunny with a high of 28. Sunday, sun and cloud with a high of 30. And Monday, a mix of sun and cloud with a 40% chance of showers and a high of 31. 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
3: So I teach elementary school on Wednesdays and Fridays. Super Genki, always full of energy. So you have to match that energy every morning. I'm kind of looked at it as the class clown. I really bonded with my grade 5 class over when I would squat in Simon Says. They would get super excited and I would say, "Squat the power!" And they would all lose it. And at recess, they would come up to me and say, "Joshua, squat the power!" And they would squat.
0: Trevor, squat the power!
4: You know, while you might not be able to or even want to picture your English teacher squatting, this fun little game of Simon Says will sound familiar to thousands of Canadians who have left Canada to teach English abroad. Now, Joshua has dreamed of living in Japan since he was 14 years old. And now, thanks to the Japan Exchange and Teaching Program, which is JET for short, he's there. And there have been a few surprises along the way.
3: Initially, I didn't even think I was going to get into JET. So when I found out and I got accepted into the program, I was like, oh my God, my dreams are coming to life. Like, I need to take this seriously. Like, this is happening. I'm moving to Japan 2 months after I'm graduating university. Like, this is amazing. I'm young and I have no idea what I'm doing, but I find comfort in that. I'm not supposed to know what I'm doing at this age. I'm supposed to be able to mess up and fail. That's what your 20s are for. I arrived in Japan August 4th, 2025. I didn't sleep on my flight. It was a 13-hour direct flight from Toronto to Tokyo. I watched 3 movies and I drank 5 coffees to stay awake. But when I got off the plane and I got into Narita Airport, I was joyous. I was excited. It was 38 degrees Celsius. I'm running through the airport in a full suit, greeting everyone with konnichiwa. I always knew that I was going to stay for 5 years, minimum. Initially, I expected to live in a city in Japan. I asked for Kyoto, Okinawa, and Osaka, and I got placed on an island called Yuge Island. So we have a population of a couple thousand here, and I'm one of 4 foreigners on the island. So I stand out wherever I go. We have 1 convenience store and 2 grocery stores, and you're bound to always run into somebody you know. Keeping that in mind, I also have to be on my best behavior and make sure that I'm being the best person I can be on this island. It's a big responsibility to have these kids look up to me. And as a guest to their country, I strive to be somebody they want to talk to. And it set me at ease knowing that I would spend potentially the next 5 years of my life in a place where people knew my name, they knew my face, they respected who I was, and more importantly, I had a role in their community.
4: I gotta say, Ify, I give credit to anyone who's able to just pack up their life and move to another city, another country.
0: Thank you. I have been waiting for you to give me credit for this.
4: I know you did. And I was always impressed because it's something I always wanted to do. I chickened out every single time, and it's one of my biggest regrets.
0: What's held you back?
4: Fear. Worry. Like just not knowing like what is on the other side when I land somewhere, like not having like that support system. Just so many different anxieties in my brain just say, yeah. No.
0: It's funny, those things that you worry about are the exact things that make traveling

0: that make relocating so exciting, on top of the fearful things, but also just an opportunity to figure out who are you after you experience something so unfamiliar.
1: Yeah, there's a big world out there beyond our Canadian borders, and it's easy to feel that pull at times to explore and experience it all.
0: Today on Now or Never, we are packing up suitcases, jumping on planes with people trying to make a life in a place that is far from home. Like this family of three who bought a one-way ticket to South Africa.
2: We realized how lucky we were because not everybody is when trying and doing IVF. So every time I look at my son, I feel this pressure and this responsibility to live a big, bold life. And at first we thought, maybe we'll just start traveling a little bit more. And then that idea started to snowball.
0: Or a Canadian nurse who doesn't think twice about flying directly into conflict zones around the world.
3: My family and friends are used to it at this point. I mean, like, so when are you off to Iran? When are you off to Iraq? And they kind of come to expect, you know, whatever plans I had with them, I'll probably have to flake on.
0: And a couple who fell in love on a dance floor in Bogota have to figure out how to make their international romance go the distance.
4: And I saw Lara in this red dress with a group of friends dancing, and I just thought, wow, she looked beautiful.
5: We just started chatting and we could never stop from there.
1: Plus more from Joshua in Japan, where he'll tell us why he's putting down roots and renovating a 100-year-old house in a country he's only been in for 7 months.
0: I am Ife Chiwetelu.
1: And I'm Trevor Dineen.
0: This is Now or Never. This episode of Now or Never is a blast from the past. Enjoy.
1: Attention listeners, if you could please put up your tray tables and make sure your seats are in a fully inclined position. We are about to begin our descent into Valencia, Spain, to meet a 78-year-old Canadian who may be living her best life.
6: So, since I've been here, I learned how to play Mahjong. It's a tough game. It really takes me out of my comfort zone. It really does. But yesterday I played and I won 2 hands, so I'm doing okay.
7: I go to Spanish class every Wednesday morning from 10 until 11. I meet with a friend who helps me with pronunciation. I go to Tai Chi once a week. And at least twice a week, I'm out having lunch with my girlfriends. And at least twice a week, we go for happy hour. A beer is under €2. A glass of wine is under €2. If you want a glass of water, it's €4. So what do you think I'm drinking? Oh, it's fun. It's really fun. My name is Janet Skog-Reed. I'm 78 years old. Mother of 3, grandmother of 6. I'm First Nations. I'm divorced. I retired at 70. I sold my apartment and I moved in with my daughter and her husband. 3 years after that, my son and daughter-in-law decided that they would like to give their 3 kids an opportunity for a cultural experience in a country where they didn't speak the language. And I could feel my heart going. It's like, what am I going to do for that year? I mean, like, I don't know how I'll survive. And Jeff said, no, you're coming with us. I was overjoyed. My bags are packed. I can't wait to go.
1: I love this because, like, I'm meeting Janet now. Like, this is the only version of Janet that I know. And she seems like she is just living life, happy, energized. If I had met you a year before you moved to Spain, what would I have noticed about you that was different?
7: Not as adventurous. My life, I would say, was on the boring side, although I helped my kids with their kids. Just to be able to visit my best girlfriends who lived across the city, you'd have to jump in a car. You'd have to pay $20 to park your car. And here, nobody has a car. On every block, there's a place to grab a drink. So you meet your friends all the time. It's just an easier life. It was a hard life for me in Vancouver. And yet I'd lived my whole life there. I lived 75 years in Vancouver, and I guess I became used to it.

0: but I want some fun in my life. And I had raised three kids, most of it on my own, and I had struggled financially. Yeah, it was a life of service, but I was used to that. I lived with my mother before she died, and I took care of her until she died. So that really describes who I was, a life of service. And I loved every minute of it. And it seems weird now. It's like I wake up sometimes feeling guilty because I'm not helping anybody do anything but myself.
1: That's helping someone, though. You're helping you. You got to help yourself first.
0: I know. And the benefits of me being happy and how it reflects on my kids, because they're happy that I'm happy. They saw me struggle for many, many, many years and go without and sacrifice. And this is the first time in my life where I've gone, it's all about me for a change. Wow.
1: That's twice now they've come to you. Once they've come to you and said, you know what, we're moving to Spain. But when they came to you the second time and said, you know what, we're moving back home, we're going back to Vancouver, did you know right away I'm going to stay, or did you have to wrestle with that decision for a little bit?
0: Okay, so the moment I got off the plane when we first arrived at Valencia Airport, I looked around and I went, oh my God, I'm home. And I knew from that moment, it didn't matter what happened, I was going to be very happy there. I had to somehow find a way to stay. I knew there were a lot of hoops I'd have to go through, but I was prepared for the challenge. And you know what? You just do it. And I kept thinking as they were leaving, I kept thinking, I might never go home. I'm going to miss you and I love you and you can always come and visit and I can always go visit. I can't imagine myself going home. This has turned out to be the best life. So every day I'm happy. The rain, sometimes when it rains here, it reminds me of Vancouver and it makes me sad. But most of the time it's sunny and beautiful. And, you know, I've got so much crammed into one day that I'm trying to do and trying to accomplish that my life is going by at 100 miles an hour.
1: Do you ever grieve the years you didn't live this boldly?
0: Oh, God, yes. And I hate to say regret. I don't think it's regret, but that kind of inner self feels really sad that I didn't get some of the opportunities that I have now. I wonder how it might have changed my life. I wonder how maybe I would have been a different person, but I'm the kind of person that puts my head down. I have to stay on the straight and narrow because I've got to save enough money so that one day when I'm older and the kids are gone and I have no more responsibility, I can spend some time on myself. What scared me was some of my friends had already died. And I'm going, okay, at 70, I think it's time I stopped working. I think I've given it enough. I've got enough money. And I need to start experiencing this because sometimes when people retire, they retire and within a year, they have had a heart attack and died, or they've had a stroke and they're not mobile. And I went, oh my God, I'm right down to the line here. I got to start really taking my health seriously because I don't want to, you know, retire and then find I'm in a wheelchair.
1: The way you just describe yourself feeling like that, like, do you think society underestimates a lot of times what people can become later in life?
0: Oh, of course they do. And to me, that's very sad because I always think that once you've lived your life and you have all of that wisdom packed into your brain, you're thriving by the time you decided to retire. But I just don't think that there's enough information out there for older people to appreciate the fact that, yes, you're capable. Yes, you can do it. Even if you have heart conditions or you have mobility, you can do it. And even if you're spending all of the money that you've saved, you can't take it with you. Might as well spend it and enjoy every moment while you're doing it. I'm not afraid to do anything anymore. I've never been happier. I've never been healthier. And you know what? I'm still young. I still have a lot of desire and passion. And there's so many things that I want to accomplish. And it's like, oh, God, I better hurry up because time's ticking away.
1: Janet actually writes a newsletter home every single month, letting her family know exactly what she's done, where she's been, and how

0: She's living her best life.
1: Yeah. I love what Janet says about feeling underestimated as you get older. Because Janet is proof that really anything is possible. Reinvention is forever a possibility. Trying something new, rediscovering parts of yourself. I really love that.
0: Yeah. Age is just a number.
1: And you know someone else who proves that? Vivian Ketchum. If you've been listening to Now or Never for a while, you might know her because she is the guest with the most number of appearances on Now or Never, with a record 5 times that she's been on the show. But her most recent appearance at the Now or Never 10th anniversary live show was Vivian at her most unleashed, unhinged.
2: I liked hugging you. You smell good.
1: You will hear the full episode of the Now or Never live show, at least the parts that are safe for broadcast. That's coming to you next week, so look out for that. This is Now or Never. I'm Ify.
0: And I'm Trevor.
1: And there is something about travel for me that makes me feel like anything is possible. You know, you could be in a completely different environment, climate. You're surrounded by people who have no idea or expectations of how you should be. You're meeting people you'll likely never see again. It's the perfect time to try on a new persona, a new outlook on life, or a new relationship.
3: Hi, my name is Aaron. I'm from Calgary, Alberta, originally from the UK.
4: My name is Laura, and I'm from Bogota, Colombia.
3: Laura is my wife, now almost coming up a year.
4: Yes.
1: In late 2023, Aaron Cresswell had no clue his path was about to collide with Laura Fajardo.
3: That first night I arrived, and it was a Saturday night, so I thought, well, why not see what the nightlife is about? Found a pub. I remember I walked in and the place was very busy, lots of people dancing, a lot of activity. And I looked to my left and I saw Laura in this red dress with a group of friends dancing. And I just thought, wow, you look beautiful.
4: I was with some friends celebrating a birthday, not looking for anything else. Within the night, we just started chatting and we could never stop from there.
1: After their night out, Aaron and Laura kept in touch, and he ended up changing his return flight just so he could spend a little bit more time with her in Bogota.
3: You know, I felt like no one else was there, you know, when we first met. We were just kind of in our own world. We were walking around holding hands. It was like we were already in a relationship, but it felt so natural. And something that really stood out to me is when I left, you know, I felt like there was something missing. You know, I had a layover in Houston, and I sat there and felt, but I need this person in my life. I felt as though if this is the right person, if this is the person for me, I'll figure out a way. I mean, I've moved country, I guess now it's 4 times in my life. And I thought to myself, well, if it really came down to it, you know, I'd go there.
4: On my side, I was living in Colombia for my whole life. So it was not easy to think like to move to another country. The certain feeling was we want to see each other again and we will make it work no matter what.
1: So every few months, Aaron would fly to Bogota to see Laura, and Laura tried to visit Calgary, but her visitor visa was denied twice. So Aaron decided to pack his bags for a final time and move to Bogota to be with Laura.
3: I think the biggest concern was, what is the standard of living? You know, is there jobs for English speakers, knowing that my Spanish was very, very basic? You need a Colombian ID, which ended up taking, you know, about 4 months. A bank account, which I couldn't get without a job.
4: I knew there were many things different. Security, how you feel safe in different places, the language.
3: One of the difficult components was they had a water cutoff. It was every 9 days, no water. So that was new. And then the amount of people. I mean, it's busy. Bogota is a very popular city, 9 or 10 million people. And the sound of the motorbikes, you know, the horns nonstop. There's a lot of stimulus.
4: And somehow I've been used to that kind of noise that is

0: not so stressful for me or difficult for me, but I knew that having noise since 7 in the morning to 3 in the morning, it would be a struggle. And it was at a certain point we had to like work on it, like soundproof. At a certain point, of course, we had this struggle of feeling maybe a little, me feeling a little bit guilty of bringing him to this environment, this chaos that he was maybe struggling with.
1: Although they enjoyed traveling Colombia together, after 6 months of living there, Aaron decided to move back to Canada.
2: It seems like not a lot of time, but I think it was a good shot, a good attempt, and it was, you know, a full attempt. I'm very much like to go, you know, full in if I'm focusing on something. Yeah, so I was really committed to that move. Compared to the life that I'd had in Canada and what we could have in Bogota, I just thought we would have better opportunity here than for Lara to understand my side of the life. And that was a big part too. I'd understand Colombia, I understand the, you know, how things are there, but if I just moved there and stayed, then Lara wouldn't see kind of, you know, where I came from.
0: I think my reaction when Aaron proposed the idea of moving back to Canada was more like out of looking for better opportunities for both of us. Yes, it was big, the fact that I was living in Colombia for my whole life, but at the same time, I think I also felt like it was good time. I felt ready to move out.
1: Just a few days ago, Lara landed in Calgary, leaving her friends and family in Colombia behind for the first time in her life.
0: It's been all very new in terms of the environment, the clean streets, the fresh air, but also the friendliness of the people. Even like when I landed in the airport in Toronto, I was by myself. We have a cat, so I was traveling back with the cat, and everyone wanted to help me. I think the welcoming and the friendly side has been very new, not shocking, but something that I really appreciate and notice since the first moment I land. I think like right now it's very soon to say if Canada won't work for us as a home, but I think we feel very positive about this place.
2: If I was to give advice to anyone considering a move for someone across their country or to another part of the world, would be to say that you own that decision. Right, it's on you and only you. The struggles that I had with Bogota, you know, it's on me, right? It's on me, and we're together. And I'd rather have that than have the life I had before, but separate.
0: If we are talking about if is love enough, or is love the only commitment that we can have to move around the world for another person, I will say that it is a big part, but it requires more the personal commitment, the understanding each other's place, understanding each other's culture and principles, maybe challenging, but at the same time, just an opportunity for learning about each other.
2: Well, I'm excited for Lara to see Canada. Like see, you know, my friends, the family, the culture here, explore, right, see the mountains. We love the outdoors together. I'm excited for her, you know, for the teaching career, you know, to see where that will take her here.
0: Yeah, and I think like for me as well, I feel very curious to look around. I'm looking forward to get to know better like the culture.
2: You know, to have the true love that I think what we have, you can get through anything.
1: It is wild that just over 2 years ago, they hadn't even met, and now relocating countries, life moves fast.
3: Yes, it does. Not every trip, though, ends in a vacation. After the break, you're going to meet a woman who flies into conflict zones to help. That's right after this.
4: This is a CBC News update. Good afternoon. I'm Angela McInnes. Six people have been charged in St. Thomas for trafficking fentanyl and other controlled

0: substances. Police say altogether the accused face 64 charges as a result of their investigation, Project Apex. Between March and August, police seized $32,000 worth of fentanyl, cocaine, methamphetamine, prescription drugs, weapons, and cash. The investigation is ongoing. Also, a London lawyer is raising awareness of what people should consider before reporting sexual violence to the police. Survivors are often encouraged to make a report soon after an assault, but personal injury lawyer Karen Simpson says reporting doesn't always lead to a sense of justice.
1: Taking the stand in a sexual assault case is inherently traumatic.
0: Simpson is posting a series of videos on social media on the topic. Taking a look at the local weather forecast, today is mainly cloudy with a 30% chance of showers, light winds with a high of 27 and a humidex of 32, lows tonight reaching 14 degrees. Tomorrow is clear, a high of 25 going down to a low of 10. Saturday, sunny with a high of 28, Sunday, sun and cloud with a high of 30, and Monday, a mix of sun and cloud with a 40% chance of showers and a high of 31. 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
2: This is Now or Never. I'm Ife Chiwetelu.
3: And I'm Trevor Dineen. And today we're with Canadians on globetrotting adventures to find out what calls them to go to other countries. Or in the case of Barb Deck, who she calls when she finds out an international crisis is brewing.
4: Leading up to the Iran crisis, obviously, things did escalate fairly quickly. Over the weekend, I was getting push notifications from New York Times and from Al Jazeera of things really escalating. And so on Monday morning, I think it was, I reached out to the emergency unit in Amsterdam and told them, look, I'm available. I have shifts today and tomorrow. I'm ready if you guys are planning to do any assessments. And so I had a chat with them Tuesday morning, and I was on an airplane on Wednesday or Thursday. So it moved quite quickly. This tends to be often how it is for me. The same happened 2023 when the conflict broke out in Sudan. I was the first to kind of fly out to Port Sudan. Same when COVID happened. Was the first to arrive in Syria for a COVID response. So it's kind of how it works when we work for the emergency unit, is you get ready to go when crisis strikes. So we're kind of the first responders, I would say.
3: Half the year, Barb is a nurse at Sick Kids Hospital in Toronto. And the other half, she's working in emergency response with the organization Doctors Without Borders, Médecins Sans Frontières, and that includes jumping into crisis situations at the drop of a hat.
4: It's funny, like, even my family and friends are used to it at this point, and, like, by Monday, I had my friends and family being like, so, when are you off to Iran? When are you off to Iraq? And I'm very lucky. My manager at Sick Kids is very, very supportive. I'm very, very lucky that my family and friends are very, very supportive, so they kind of come to expect, whether it's Gaza, whether it's Sudan, whether it's a cholera outbreak, something, there's probably a pretty good chance that, you know, whatever plans I had with them, I'll probably have to flake on. So fortunately, my friends are also very understanding.
3: What's that like then on the flight over? Because like you say, it's a whirlwind. Like, what goes through your mind on that flight over when you're making your way to these crisis areas?
4: Those flights usually, you know, your mind's just going a million out. Like, what is my priority when I arrive? What is my team composed of? What do I want to put them as their first task? What are my first tasks? So it's really just buzzing around and like getting eager to get there so you can start.
3: It must be nice because when you get there, your focus is so on the people there. What's life like for the people you're interacting with in Iraq?
4: I mean, I don't know how much it was in the news here, but I mean, there's airstrikes happening not only in Iran, not only in Israel, not only in Lebanon, but also in Iraq, also in Kuwait and Bahrain. All of the region are having them. And so in Iraq, we were having airstrikes most nights. It was periodic, sometimes not for days, and then sometimes quite a few. And I mean, it didn't really affect me, right? It's not my hometown. It's not my country. If it was happening here in Toronto, I cannot imagine. So you hear it, but there's a disconnect for me, right? But I don't know. So for Doctors Without Borders, the majority of our staff are always

0: people that are local to the country. You know, the solidarity that you feel with the national staff, with our local colleagues is hard to describe, because they're our coworkers, and I know I get to go home. I get to come home to Toronto where it's safe, where I have a good salary, where there's a social security system. And they're just there, and they don't know for how long they're going to be facing this. It can be really hard. I mean, and I think I found it a lot more difficult when I was early in my career, because when I was early in my career, I started working. So I started with MSF working as a nurse supervisor. And so my very first assignment was working in a neonatology, like a NICU ward in South Sudan. But coming from an ICU in Canada to ICU in South Sudan, I mean, you can't compare it, right? And so when I came back and you just have everything at your fingertips, and I mean, everything is single use, and like, oh, I dropped it on the floor. Okay, I'll throw it away and get another one. Like when I was in South Sudan, we only got a medical order every 4 months. And if you're in the middle, like a fly-in place in South Sudan, you can't just go buy more medical supply. So we reached a point where we only had like a handful of neonatal sized IV cannulas left. And so we had to start rationing them. And like, how do you do that? Like, this isn't in a textbook. There's no answer for this. So when I came back, I found it really difficult to see that, you know, like anyone can have a CT, anyone can have whatever. As I said, you drop something on the ground, you throw it away, whatever. But I quickly realized I need to shift the mindset. Like, I want to do this work for as long as I can. And if I let myself get too wrapped up in this every time I come home, it's not going to be sustainable. And it's also not practical. I can't fix the problems in South Sudan. And it doesn't mean that kids here should suffer, you know?
1: Like, it just feels like there's just this pull that you have toward these crises. What do you think that pull is really about at its core? Like, what pulls you to these places?
0: These kind of conversations are always hard, because you want to, like, you know, I don't want to come across as, I mean, what pulls me to be there is that, yeah, I mean, I really do feel compelled to go, you know, like, so it's a solidarity. It's knowing that I have skills that I can bring, and I can work with the national staff colleagues there to try our best to support the people of their country.
1: Yeah. I know, as we mentioned earlier, you are at home in Toronto right now. What are you looking out for at this moment? Like, what will tell you that it's time to get on a plane and jump back and do it again?
0: I have been obviously watching the news quite carefully, but I also know that I need to be home for a little bit. But yeah, I mean, I am always drawn. I'm always following the news pretty carefully to see what's happening. And I'm sure it won't be super long before I'm gone again somewhere or another place.
1: Is there a version of enough for you in this work, or does it always feel like there's going to be more to be done?
0: I mean, I would love for a miraculous turnaround of all of these things. So that's what I'm hoping for every day, Trevor. I would be very happy if I just was needed, you know, at SickKids, and we had world peace and reversing of climate change, but I'm not sure.

0: This is Now or Never. I'm Trevor Dineen.
1: And I am Ify Chiwetelu. And we started this episode in Japan, specifically in the island of Yuge in the south of Japan with Joshua Will. Apple. He's 24 years old and he's there as an English teacher with the Japan Exchange and Teaching Program. Since August, Joshua has discovered that being one of only four foreigners on the island comes with a lot of responsibility. But he is not shying away from it. While most of his fellow English teachers are here for the short term, Joshua has a different plan

0: that started unfolding just a few months ago.
1: So I started thinking about planting roots on the island that I fell in love with. I found out about a housing property book called The Akia Bank. Initially, this seemed like such a foreign concept to me. Why is there no real estate agents on the island? Who manages this bank? It turns out that the local municipality had a list of people who owned vacant homes in need of repair. Initially, this seemed like it would be very easy. As I sat in the chair of the municipal office, I was met with questions like, how long will you stay in Japan? What will you do after you leave the island? Who will manage your property? They crossed their arms. Even though you're a resident here, we don't think it's a good idea. I was really heartbroken, but I didn't give up. I decided to hop on my bike to find the property of my dreams. I had scouted out a property and set my eyes on this one house. I didn't have many details other than the fact that it was in the northern part of my island. I drove to the bottom of my island and then to the top of my island. And as the sun was setting, I stopped in the middle of the street, and there was the house that I was looking for. I frantically got off my bike, walked around the perimeter of the property, took millions of pictures, and then set out on a quest to find the owner of this house. I went to my Monday English conversation class. One of my students, Tabusa-san, an elderly woman in her 70s, she picked up the phone, moshi moshi, and the next thing you know, 2 days later, I was touring the house. When I remove all of the doors, it becomes this open concept space that has tatami on the floors, as well as traditional Japanese sliding doors that have very intricate hand-carved details that were done by a carpenter years ago. Okay, I have this old house. I know nothing about construction. I've never renovated anything in my life. And suddenly I found myself ripping out roof tile out of my kitchen without eye protection, which was terrible. And I have dust flying in my eyes, and my eyelashes were just keeping the dust out. Some parts of the house are from 1950, and some parts of the house are potentially 100 years old, being a squat toilet, a cast iron bath that you put coal into to heat. It wasn't like anything else that was here listed. That's why it spoke to me. It is because it was one of a kind. It was this multi-purpose space. Historically, it wasn't just a house. It was a space where the community came and shared joy. I'm surprised they even let me in here as a foreigner looking to buy property. But I felt a sense of trust. I showed up one time to check on the property with the owners. One of the owners had pulled out a photo album. They were flipping through this photo album, showing me like their wedding, their grandparents, their great-great-grandparents. So I was being bestowed their entire family history. And it was almost like, oh, wow, like, there's a lot of social responsibility that's coming with me buying this Japanese house. And that left me with a great sense of urgency and responsibility to make this property something that was going to benefit not just myself, but a community of people. So I plan to turn this house into a studio for artists.

0: to do an artist residency program. For 2 months of the year, every summer, artists can come free of charge to stay at my studio, where we will have a music studio, a photo studio, sewing machines, as well as a space for you to stay to practice their passions. It's easy when you live here for the first time to be overcome with logistical problems like signing up for a bank account, signing up for a credit card, getting a driver's license. A challenge is something that I want to not only overcome, but be met with every single day of my life here. To me, if I'm not challenging myself here, I might as well go back home. Through the entire process of renovating this house, coming to Japan, I have learned to be resilient. I've learned to be brave. And I've learned to be fearless in pursuit of my dreams. If I didn't do this, I think I would have had so much regret.
1: You should take a look at this house that Joshua is working on. It is tucked behind all these plants. It almost looks like it's in like a little bit of a jungle. Very cool. We'll share pictures with you on our CBC Now or Never Facebook and Instagram.

0: I am Chloe Wild, and 4 months ago, I decided to leave everything behind in Toronto to say yes to an adventure of a lifetime with my partner and our wildly, wildly rambunctious toddler named Gray in search of a big adventure around the world.
1: Saying yes to adventure for Chloe and her family has meant packing up their life in Toronto, selling their home, quitting their jobs, and buying a one-way ticket to South Africa.
0: And, you know, when you press confirm and you see the money leave your bank account and you get the confirmation in your email, it really starts to feel real. And, there were definitely some goosebumps at that moment.
1: Now, that was just the beginning. Since then, they've been to Montenegro. They are road tripping to Croatia, all with just two suitcases, two backpacks, and a promise to say yes to any adventure that happens along the way.
0: I am in a teeny tiny mountain village in Montenegro called Kolosin, and we just got here 24 hours ago from South Africa. So we're getting our bearings in this amazing, amazing town. Like, I open the door and I just see mountains with snow on top. It's straight out of a storybook.
1: Oh, I love that. I love that. Paint me a picture of some of the highlights of the last 4 months for you and your family.
0: There's nothing that brings our little unit more joy than being by water and finding some cute animals. And in Cape Town, you can see penguins at this amazing place in Simonstown called Boulders Beach. And so we decided that that was going to be one of the first things we'd do as a family. We were jet lagged and exhausted and feeling quite emotionally vulnerable from our big decision. And next thing I knew, there I was with my partner, Ben. The ocean is there. There's penguins all around us. And we just kind of had this moment where we looked at each other and realized, wow, we're really doing this. Like, we're watching life and experiencing life through our two-year-old. And there he is a couple feet away from a penguin.
2: It's a little penguin.
0: And it was so beautiful and magical. And one of those moments where it doesn't feel real, but then you're reminded it's real and you have to stay present. And it was such an epic way to kick things off. There was a number two situation with my two-year-old, and we had to leave the beach quite quickly, but that'll happen, you know, when you're a parent to a small child.
1: Yeah.
0: And then the most recent highlight, I got to tell you, there's this iconic bike race called the Cape Town Cycle Tour. It's 109 kilometers through the city, and there's a ton of elevation, and you're on, you know, Chapman's Peak, where you look off, and it's just deep, you know, just straight down to the ocean. And it brings people together from around the world. And I looked at Ben, and I was like, listen, if we can get a late entry and we can find bikes in the next 48 hours, should we do this? And he looked at me and said, if we can also find childcare, like, we need someone to watch the kid.

0: And so we decided to like take on this challenge. And we told our story to a man we met at the expo, and he looked at us and said, I got bikes you can borrow. I'll come drop them off. No problem. So 48 hours before, pieces kind of fell into place, and we took on this ridiculous physical feat. It was one of the hardest things I've ever done in my life.
1: 109 kilometers on a borrowed bike.
0: And yeah, it was one of those moments that like I'll never forget. And now I have a bike tattoo on my arm because it was such a monumental day of just things coming together. And sometimes when you lean in and you take chances and you take risks, it can all come together and work out beautifully.
2: Yeah. At this rate, you're going to have a full sleeve of tattoos of all these magical moments.
0: You're not wrong.
2: Yeah.
0: My sticker sleeve is getting a little bit full. We got to slow down.
2: Yeah. I mean, it's a sign of a full life, it sounds like.
0: Yeah.
2: I love this picture that you paint of these two moments already, like being with the penguins and then spontaneously deciding to do this epic race. Like it sounds in such contrast to what you've already hinted at, which was how terrifying and vulnerable the decision was to even do this. Like take me into what led you to doing this.
0: It truly started when I was on the tail end of maternity leave. My son, Gray, is now 2.5, and it was really challenging getting pregnant. We had to go through, you know, IVF and fertility struggles and a miscarriage. And so when, you know, we were able to get to the finish line with our fertility journey, we realized how lucky we were, because not everybody is so lucky when trying and doing IVF. Not everybody gets their little bundle of joy at the end. And so every time I look at my son, I feel this pressure and this responsibility to be present and to live a big, bold life and do my very best to raise a compassionate, empathetic little dude who is going to be excited about meeting people and experiencing life. At first, we thought maybe we'll just start traveling a little bit more. And then that idea started to snowball, and it snowballed really quickly to, well, what if I left my job, we sold the house, we sold almost everything we own, and we just became a full-time traveling family for a year? And that snowball has not stopped since.
2: It's become an avalanche.
0: We're definitely big dreamers.
2: I mean, you named already some pretty big things you had to do leading up to this, like quitting your job, selling your house, saying bye to your friends, even just booking that first ticket. Like what of those things was the hardest moment for you?
0: I think that the friends and family thing for sure. I mean, just knowing that our community was around us, you know, it gives you a sense of security and a sense of comfort. And to know that we would be moving very far away from that was really tough. And, you know, comforting my mom that, you know, we are going to come back. I promise you, you'll see your grandson again.
2: I have a younger sister who has an almost 2-year-old, and I'm just imagining what I would say if she came to me and was like, so, blowing up my life, selling everything and doing it. Like I can feel those two camps on both of my shoulders that are both like, do it, live big, but also like, you need a village and I'm here and all of this sort of stuff. So I can imagine just the wave of emotion that was sent your way when you started sharing it with people. And yet here you are now 4 months into the journey. Like how has it been? Like, I think there's a version that you could share some of those beautiful images and moments, and it can look like it's been smooth sailing. But what's the reality of it been like for you?
0: I have to, you know, take a step back almost every day and realize how lucky we are. But it's also been tough. I mean, anyone who knows what 2-year-olds can be like, a tough age to travel with, like really tough. Because let me tell you, at 2, they have big feelings, but very little reasonability. So their feelings are all valid. Like when he's upset or he's hungry or he's uncomfortable because of maybe his diaper situation or he's tired, like he's gonna let you know. And he doesn't really know how to rationalize or emotionally regulate, which means very tough on the parents and on anyone who's around them at that age.
2: Yeah.
0: And so when we first started the journey and, you know, getting to Cape Town, South Africa from Toronto is not a hop, skip and a jump, but it's a long travel day. And it was a tough one. And I was realizing with every cell of my being how challenging this would be to full-time parent while on the road in new environments. But he's almost 2.5 now, and it does make a huge difference. Like, I do feel like I see the light at the end of the tunnel with, you know, the tantrums, the sleeplessness. But some days I really miss daycare. Like,

0: Full-time parenting is absolutely exhausting. Being with your partner, even if you love them dearly and they're your best friend through thick and thin, is also really challenging. But then you lean in and you get on the other side of all those tantrums, whether they were mine or my toddler's, and you're like, okay, wow, yeah, we're really adaptable. The world is awesome. Like, let's see what it has in store. We believe that curiosity and a sense of joy and zest and adventure are, you know, things we really value in life. And while we are able to, and we're healthy and we have the mobility and the ability to do it, we're going to lean in. And it's hard to know if you're doing the right thing ever as a parent. And I would probably have these feelings anyways, truly, if I was still living my life before all of this. I'm sure those feelings would still creep in.
1: How much are you surprising yourself these days? Do you catch glimpses of yourself, like on the reflection of an airplane window, and just be like, who is she?
0: Listen, my hair is a lot less brushed. So she definitely looks a lot different. But yeah, this was definitely not on my vision board growing up, or even a couple of years ago, to be honest. And I think that's the beautiful thing about life, is life can surprise you. You can surprise yourself. And there's always room for a little risk taking and a little stepping outside of your comfort zone. And if there's something that lives in you that, you know, it's kind of just like knocking on the door and being like, hey, don't forget about me. Like, I might be an old dream, or I might be a new dream or a new curiosity, but it is a-okay to sometimes lean in and allow those to take center stage, because we get one life, you know, we get one life. That's it.
2: Episode. It's motivating me to just get on a plane and take a trip, but my bank account is reminding me that I can't just do that.
1: But I think that's the thing. Like, there are extenuating circumstances right now impacting the cost of travel, but I do think there are ways to just lean in and see what happens on the other side. It's so easy to talk yourself out of it from the safety and security of your regular patterns. Who knows? I have a feeling, you know, somewhere in a different continent, I can imagine you, Trevor, being like, oh, this was absolutely worth it.
2: 100%. You never really regret it afterwards when you're there. Maybe you will when you come back and you can't afford groceries that week, but it's fine. You've had memories that will last a lifetime.
1: And you can eat those.
2: Big shout out to our team of producers who helped put the show together this week. Sarah Tate, Bridget Forbes, Jessica Singer, Sam Ruiz Johannes, and Moira Donovan.
1: I'm Ife Chiwetelu.
2: And I'm Trevor Dineen. Wherever you are in the world listening, hope you take care.

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2: these people are not nice people, and they have no shame in what they do, so you should have no shame in discussing what they've done to you.
1: Hundreds of hard-earned dollars gone in seconds. 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
0: When the owner of a husky named Missy decided to keep her home from doggy daycare for a day, Missy dug a hole in the yard and took herself to daycare. And the video of her escape has over 17 million views on TikTok. The Great Escape, on The Story From Here with host Gloria Macarenko, after the news.
3: From CBC News, The World This Hour, I'm Gina Louise Phillips. The trade dispute with the U.S. took a strange detour today when U.S.

0: President Donald Trump signed an executive order renaming Lake Ontario to Lake America, making good on a threat he made in a social media post earlier in the week. But as Rafi Bujikanian tells us, it only applies to the U.S. federal government.
1: Thank you very much.
2: The latest stroke of U.S. President Donald Trump's pen, this time dedicated to some cranky cartography, renaming Lake Ontario as Lake America.
1: And we filed all the necessary papers, documents.
2: A symbolic move. There is no indication any country, especially Canada, would follow suit. But it does indicate how bitter the trade war between the two countries has become.
3: The tariffs are tough. I know that.
2: Federal Industry Minister Melanie Joly says her government is not backing down.
3: We've been able to fight back in the context of this trade war, to be able also to protect jobs.
2: The federal government removed some tariffs it placed on American fish products entering this country, saying it consulted with industry here before making the adjustments, a move welcomed by the government of Nova Scotia. Rafi Bujikanian, CBC News, Ottawa.
0: Toronto police are investigating a fire at the home of Liberal Member of Parliament, Salma Zahid. Two cars, including hers, were set ablaze in her driveway, and police are treating it as arson. Michelle Song tells us more.
4: Someone came to our driveway and threw gas on all, like, four or five cars.
5: Liberal Member of Parliament Salma Zahid says her family is traumatized after a person was seen on security video lighting two cars on fire and running away, leaving the gas can behind. Zahid says she doesn't know what the motive could have been, but out of caution, she closed her constituent's office.
4: Definitely right now, I am concerned for my safety and my staff's safety and my family's safety.
5: Zahid owned one of the cars, while the other belonged to a neighbor. Another tenant who lives above them, Anand Kumar Shava, says his kids lost sleep after seeing the flames.
6: At that moment, we don't know how to react as well, right? At least to protect my family. And
5: no one was hurt. Police are investigating who and what was behind the suspected arson, and the Prime Minister called the attack a cowardly act of violence and intimidation. Michelle Song, CBC News, Toronto.
0: Officials in Nepal and Tibet say the number of people missing from yesterday's flash flood has risen to more than 1,400. Among them are 30 Canadians. More than 360 people are dead after a torrent of floodwater and mud swept through several communities. A woman weeps in a crowded courtyard outside a hospital in Kathmandu, one of many waiting in anguish for news of loved ones. Nepal has deployed more than 2,000 troops to search for survivors. Experts say the flash flood was likely caused by a landslide triggered by a glacial collapse. There's concern an ongoing buildup of debris in rivers could cause a second flood. RCMP in Nova Scotia say no charges will be laid in the death of a teenage boy who was attacked by three dogs earlier this year. Police say they have concluded their investigation and that there were insufficient grounds to lay charges. 13-year-old Drew Nickerson was riding his bike when he was attacked by two Cane Corsos and a Rottweiler. He was airlifted to a Halifax hospital where he died 2 days later. In Plymouth, Massachusetts.
7: Members of the jury, you may now retire to consider your verdict. Thank you.
0: Jurors in the Lindsay Clancy murder trial began their deliberations this afternoon. Both sides agree Clancy killed her children, three of them, in 2023. But the defense argues she was in the grips of postpartum psychosis at the time and tried but failed to get adequate medical treatment. The prosecution argues she intentionally killed her children. Postpartum psychosis affects one or two women out of every 1,000 who gave birth. And that is The World This Hour. For CBC News, I'm Gina Louise Phillips.
8: Taking a look at the local weather forecast, today is mainly cloudy with a 30% chance of showers, light winds with a high of 27 and a humidex of 32, lows tonight reaching 14 degrees. Tomorrow is clear, a high of 25 going down to a low of 10. Saturday, sunny with a high of 28. Sunday, sun and cloud with a high of 30. And Monday, a mix of sun and cloud with a 40% chance of showers and a high of 31. 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

0: Welcome to The Story From Here. I'm Gloria Makarenko in Vancouver. And this summer, we're repeating some of our favorite shows from the broadcast year so far. So today, you will hear the program that first aired on April 28th. I hope you enjoy listening.
1: Missy had dug her way out under the back gate and ran, just took herself to daycare because she just, and it sounded like she just fell.

0: a 5-year-old husky in Regina who took herself to doggy daycare, now has fans all around the world. 17 million views on TikTok and counting. We'll hear about Missy's great adventure in our second half hour today. We will also touch down in Ottawa, St. John's, Prince George, Sudbury, and Whitehorse, all on today's menu of great interviews and short documentaries from CBC local and regional programs over this past week. I hope you enjoy what we've chosen. Also on the show,
1: gives me focus, gives me a lot of anticipation to get that satisfaction when I get a vehicle up and going and present it back to their owners.
0: That is Peter Wiley in Whitehorse. He started helping people with their cars as part of his sobriety journey, and now he is a community legend. We'll hear from Peter in our second half hour today. Lots of inspiration for you over the coming hour, starting right now. The hospice in Prince George, British Columbia, is a place where family and friends can gather with their loved ones at the end of life. Often the grief for those left behind is difficult to process. In order to help survivors understand and cope with the loss of loved ones, the Hospice Palliative Care Society is offering a Writing Through Grief group. Betsy Trumpner of CBC Daybreak visited Rotary Hospice House to find out more.
2: My name is Karen Schmidt. I am a member staff here at Prince George Hospice with the grief support team. And one of the projects that I'm really proud of is the Writing Through Grief program. We started that program because journaling is a tool that can be used to work through the emotions of grief in a very safe manner. Oftentimes people, they're a little bit worried about writing their thoughts and feelings, but the thing is, you don't have to let anyone ever read it. You don't have to read it yourself. You can write it down and then shred it or burn it, just to get those feelings out. Get them out of you, right? It just unburdens you.
3: I'm a big writer. I'm a big journaler. What about you? Are you a writer? Do you keep a diary?
2: I'm a big journaler. I have multiple journals going at any given time. So gratitude journal, a grief journal, just a daily journal. I'm a big believer in writing and like I said, to get those, express those feelings in a safe way. We know that in grief that people need to have their grief witness. Grief is not something that you get over. Grief is not something that has a set timeline. It takes as long as it takes, and that's different for everyone. And it's not a situation where time heals. What it is you have to grieve. You do have to grieve, and you have to have that witnessed. And what I mean by having it witnessed is talking about it. So, grief and writing is one of the only ways that you can actually be witness to your own grief. And we just provide a safe environment in order to do that work, to witness the grief.
3: So let's say, here comes the hospice cat.
2: he's here to support all of the families that are here as well.
3: And some cat toys, that's pretty incredible. What's the cat's name?
2: Drac.
3: Drop. Okay. Oh. Sniffing around, likes my radio bag. So sweet. So sweet.
4: So we're going to head out to what we call the rec room. And that's where the Writing Through Grief group is held.
3: So is this the table where it all happens?
2: It's a high table. It fits 8 of us, so it's quite intimate.
3: Very cool table with high stools at it. So let's say I've come to the writing group. I open the door, I come in, what happens?
2: Okay, so first of all, we provide these beautiful hospice journals. They're gorgeous. And so you just come in yourself. You come in, and walking through that door is the hard part, right? Is to have it the courage to walk through the door because you know you're going to be vulnerable. So that's all we're asking of you, is to come. You come in, and we offer 3 prompts. So we'll offer a prompt, and then everyone would write. And we don't talk about what you wrote. You never, ever have.

0: to share what you wrote necessarily.
1: Do some people share?
0: Some people do, yeah. If that's their choice, they do share, because for them that might be really cathartic, right, mm-hmm. is to share that. But mostly we talk about just kind of what came up. What emotions did that bring up? What feelings are you feeling? What did you think about that you haven't thought about before, right? That it's a very intimate group, so that they're very supportive of one another. And over the eight-week program, they really get to know each other, and they're so supportive to each other. Just some samples of some prompts that I might offer to the people to write about would be something like, if I could ask my person one thing, what would I ask? Describe a memory of your loved one that makes you laugh. What simple joy can you bring to your life this week? Just looking for those little glimmers of happiness within the grief.
1: Just listening to the prompts, I'm getting a bit teary. Are people sometimes crying as they?
0: Absolutely. And that's, you know, at hospice, that's a safe place. And we encourage that show of emotion, right? You're safe. It's okay. It's okay not to be okay. Yeah, we have tissue boxes everywhere. I think we keep Costco going with the tissue boxes. Mm-hmm. I've had so many beautiful moments in that group. It's intense, but it's powerful. Yeah, it's beautiful. It's a beautiful thing to witness their growth in their grief, their healing in their grief. Mm-hmm. At the end of any group, we usually ask them to fill out an evaluation, because we're always, of course, looking to improve. These are some of the comments that we've received about this group. It has helped me move past isolation and provided tools to aid in processing my grief. You took us on a real roller coaster today, but the last prompt really brought it all together for me. There were good times and there were bad, but through it all, there was love. You never get over grief. You carry grief with you for the rest of your life. It's as deep as the love for your person was, right? So it's never gone. But healing in that, you can think about them and remember them and not have those grief bursts, but remember with love and a smile maybe instead of tears. Not that there's anything wrong with tears. Yeah.
2: That was Karen Schmidt at Prince George Rotary Hospice House. She facilitates a writing through grief group for people who have lost a loved one. Thanks so much to Betsy Trumpner for bringing us that story.

0: The late Murray Kemp was an avid hunter and hunting dog enthusiast. You could find him on trails outside Ottawa and beyond, riding on a unique all-terrain mobility chair. The chair allowed him to continue to enjoy his passion, even when he lost his ability to walk. Now, Murray's family wants to donate the valuable chair that gave Murray so much pleasure. Hallie Cottenham met up with Murray's good friend and fellow hunter, Dave Branson, and his son, Adam Kemp.
1: Dad was told 16 years ago he had 5 to 7 years from cancer, and he made the most out of it. He scheduled his stem cell transplant in between two hunts. So the bird hunt is September, the moose hunt is October, the deer hunt is November. He did a stem cell transplant between the moose hunt and the deer hunt.
2: And did you inherit that interest?
1: Yes, very much. I've been hunting with Dad since I was born, and he brought his dogs along with him every step of the way.
2: How did his health issues affect his hunting?
1: Over the years, his body just broke down on him. It was just got to the point where his legs couldn't handle the miles in the field anymore and the long hours in the bush and cold watches on the deer stand. So,
2: was that hard to see from your perspective?
1: Yeah, it was awful. It was tough on Dad, too. You could tell it really hurt him. Mm-hmm.
3: He was dealing with all these health issues, and it was quite obvious that he was having knee issues and foot issues and all sorts of stuff that was hard. But he still made sure that he was getting out there, and his generosity in helping. You know, people like myself and other hunters.

0: pictures was beyond anything that you could imagine. I mean, because he enjoyed, you know, working with others, training dogs, and seeing everybody enjoy themselves.
1: People who knew and loved him saw that he was struggling. What happens next?
0: So Murray was a very active member in the North American Versatile Hunting Dog Association for the Ottawa Valley chapter, and members nominated Murray to the Track to Wing charity organization for consideration for receiving a track chair. A track chair is a wheelchair that looks a little bit like a tank. You know, it's an electric wheelchair, and it can basically go just about anywhere. Maybe not. No, it's not amphibious, but it's.
1: Can we go and have a look at it?
2: Yeah, absolutely.
1: Okay, sure. Let's do it.
3: Yeah.
1: Wow.
4: So not your average wheelchair.
2: This is a heavy-duty off-road wheelchair with tracks instead of wheels, a heavy-duty frame, oversized batteries, gun rest, a gun-carrying device, and camouflage on the pillows and armrests.
1: Where do you put the birds? Where do you strap the deer?
2: Well, that's what the pouch on the back is for.
1: Oh, okay. All right, let's have a look.
0: Allows people to get out and get freedom and enjoy some of the best times in the field with friends and family. There's a lot more about hunting than just getting out and chasing birds or deer around, you know, and that's part of what this enables people to do.
2: We hunt in the Lanark Highlands, and he would drive this right into the bush, right into the tree stand, and we built special ground blinds for him so he could just drive right to the watches he's been sitting on all his life and keep hunting for the next couple of years. And Dad lived for the hunt. I mean, you've never met an outdoorsman who was so passionate about the outdoors and the hunters he hunted with and the people. Dad loved to teach people how to hunt and how to train dogs and just how to enjoy the outdoors.
1: What was it like to see him out again?
2: I don't know. It's hard to say because Dad wouldn't have stopped no matter what. I would have carried him out to the watch. It was what I did until we got the chair. We used to drive him out and sit him on his chair and come back afterwards and pick him up. And this just gave him the freedom to keep doing how he did it his whole life.
1: You have carried your father to the blind.
2: I have, yeah. Dad's always been a do-it-himself type of guy. And this allowed him to enjoy the hunt without asking for help, which, as any older guy can tell you, is just more satisfying to you.
1: What are these for?
0: Cup holders.
1: For coffee, right?
0: Dad
2: was never opposed to a cold beverage after the hunt at the end of the day when the dogs were tired and the guns were put away and it was time for a wee one, as Dad used to say.
1: Can I get a demo?
2: Absolutely.
0: Okay. So we're in here and we can adjust. Oh, I pressed the wrong button. Hold on. And then it's just a single joystick operation. You can go straight through puddles. The dogs recognize it.
1: They think they're going hunting.
0: Exactly. Well, that's the last time they saw it out.
1: Yeah.
0: Turns on a dime, literally. And there is a
1: horn.
0: You got to have a horn.
1: Just don't scare off the bird.
0: That's right.
1: Wow. Now, I understand this is a pretty valuable piece of equipment.
0: Well, we know what they sell for, and in Canadian dollars, it works out to about $32,000, $34,000. So it's not an inexpensive piece of kit at all.
1: What happens to the chair now?
2: You're looking for somebody who is like Dad, who's passionate about hunting, and whose life has not enabled them to keep hunting. We're looking for somebody to have it.
0: Somebody who enjoys the outdoors, enjoys training dogs, working with dogs. I think that's an important component of it. I mean, there's lots of people who would benefit from it. There's no doubt about that. But it's trying to find the person who, you know, shares some of the values that Murray shared with everybody else.
1: Now, you put the word out that you're looking for this person. Yeah. Have you got some people interested?
0: We've received a number of applications already, and I have to say, every one of them is a very deserving recipient, and reading them brings tears to your eyes. And it's going to be very, very, very tough to figure out, you know, which one of these very deserving people is going to kind of carry on in Murray's spirit.

That was Dave Branson and Adam Kemp. They're looking to donate Murray Kemp's all-terrain mobility device to a passionate hunter or dog trainer. Thanks so much to Hallie Cottenham of CBC Ottawa.

0: Jet Landry Music in Sudbury is one of those businesses that becomes a local landmark. In fact, truckers would use the big guitar cutout that used to sit on the roof of the building as a waypoint when navigating down the city's LaSalle Boulevard. Jet himself lives in the apartment on the second floor of the store. Now, after more than six decades, he is planning to close down the business. CBC Sudbury's Marcus Schwabe dropped by the other day to talk to Jet about his musical history.
1: We were 12 in the family. I was the youngest of 12. And my dad died when I was four. My dad was a violinist, but all my older brothers played. We used to have parties, you know, get together, more step dancing and stuff like that. So I picked up a guitar about 8 years old, I guess.
2: Yeah, but how'd you get the name Jet?
1: I was the youngest on the totem pole, so my mom used to say, somebody's got to go get milk. Send the kid, you know, send the kid. So all of a sudden, the only way I would go now is if they timed me. Then they called me Jet, like J-E-T. Well, J-E-T doesn't sound right. Put two T's. That's how it started.
2: And that's how you became Jet Landry.
1: That's right.
2: Because you're fast at getting milk.
1: Yeah, I did all the errands. I was a real runner, you know.
2: So, Jet, you got to tell me, what is your real name?
1: Ulysses. U-L-Y-S-S-E. Ulysses, no S. It was French, right? So, no S. So, nobody could ever pronounce it at school anyway.
2: And when did you start the store?
1: Well, I started with Melody Music downtown in 1965. I started because I wanted a certain guitar. It was a Gibson 335, like Chuck Berry played, you know, the red guitar. So I said, but I can't afford it. So a week later, the owner of the store, Mr. Von Zubin, called me. He said, I got a proposal for you. If you want to work it off part-time, you can have the guitar. So that's what I did. I decided to go into the music with him full-time. And in 68, they had two fires in Sudbury, right, at Melody Music. After the second fire, they didn't have enough money, so I sold my house and my car, gave them the money. I became a partner. 71, we parted company, you know, and that's, and I started in 71.
2: So give me a little tour of this and what you got for sale. You got all sort of a wall of guitars here.
1: Yeah, everything's on sale, really. It's been reduced. We used to have 250 hooks for guitars. Now we're down to 150.
2: And there's some prices on here, like $2,700. Let me hear one of these guitars.
1: I'll just check the tuning. You Johnny Cash fan?
2: Absolutely. Who isn't?

0: Not bad for a young fella, right?
1: But I do more modern stuff. I do dance. I used to have a dance band.
0: So did you have a band over all the years that you had the store?
1: At 16 years old, I had a band. I had 3-4 bands. But I formed a group called the Blue Notes. And that was popular. I did from 1964 to 1984, same guys. One-nighters, some years I did 100 one-nighters a year.
0: So were you more of a musician than a storekeeper, would you
1: Both.
0: Say?
1: I lived there.

0: here. I played here, you know.
1: What was your passion, though? Making the music.
0: That's it.
1: Not selling it, necessarily.
0: Well, no, yeah, that came as a bonus, basically, you know. Because we used to have, whenever we started, every Saturday morning, there's always 3-4 guys here who wanted to play some tunes, right? So we did that on a regular basis pretty well. I had guys from the island all over the place.
1: And they would come play music and and you'd sell a few guitars?
0: Oh, yes, yeah. Well, this is our bluegrass section, like the banjos, dobros, guitars, mandolins. Here we have the electric guitar stuff with amplifiers and that. You got some metal tile style guitars, jazz guitars, you know. Accordions, we were never big in accordions, but had a lot of people coming in and say, look, you want to buy some an accordion? I don't know, what the hell, I'll give it a shot. So it became, a lot of guys would come in now, and I was selling them. But people, you know, they say, I just want to get rid of them. So I bought some used accordions, and they're all in good shape. Digital keyboards and, basses are in that corner.
1: You got some ukuleles, too?
0: Yep, ukuleles was a big thing.
1: You played like a guitar.
0: Smile. Anyway.
1: And you got the music books, too, like for the kids learning their lessons and all that stuff, too.
0: Yeah, we did that. And we have percussion, drums.
1: This place was sort of like a ticket box office, too, over the years.
0: Oh, yes.
1: How'd you get into that?
0: Well, when I was with Melody Music, at that time, there's nobody selling really tickets. So we had made a booth, you know, a ticket booth right in the store. So when I left there, I always said, you know, it's a community thing, you know. You should see the people that come in here and say, I'm so glad I don't have to drive downtown to get a ticket and stuff like that. And that's basically...
1: Because you always hear, you know, concerts, the local choirs have a concert, and you can get tickets at Jet Landry.
0: Stuff don't, like the local people do, you know, like all the choirs and stuff like that.
1: So what do you like about having this store all these years?
0: Well, I was bred on it. I mean, I always played music. I was always, music's passion. Guys say, oh, must make a lot of money. I said, nothing to do with money, man. I wasn't looking to make money. I had a good job, I quit it to be in this business. I says, passion, that's why I like it. I never work a day in my life, right? And maybe you know the old saying, if you like what you do.
1: Why are you selling? Why are you shutting her down?
0: I'm getting too old for this stuff.
1: How old are you?
0: 42 and holding, or 101? Take your pick. I'm in between there.
1: You're between there somewhere?
0: 86.
1: 86.
0: Yeah. So that's time to take a holiday.
1: How do you feel about shutting it down?
0: I've got other things I can do. You know, I can still play music. I like to draw a little bit. I want to write a couple of stories I got to write. One is about the store. One's about my life.

0: Jet Landry, 86 years young, on the guitar inside his store, Jet Landry Music, in Sudbury, Ontario. The store is shutting down later this year. I'm Gloria Makarenko, and you're listening to The Story From Here. It's a repeat of the program that first aired April 28th of this year. We'll be back in a few minutes with more.
1: This is a CBC News update. Good afternoon. I'm Angela McInnes. Six people have been charged in St. Thomas for trafficking fentanyl and other controlled substances. Police say altogether the accused face 64 charges as a result of their investigation, Project Apex. Between March and August, police seized $32,000 worth of fentanyl, cocaine, methamphetamine, prescription drugs, weapons, and cash. The investigation is ongoing. Also, a London lawyer is raising awareness of what people should consider before reporting sexual violence to the police. Survivors are often encouraged to make a report soon.

0: after an assault, but personal injury lawyer Karen Simpson says reporting doesn't always lead to a sense of justice.
1: Taking the stand in a sexual assault case is inherently traumatic.
0: Simpson is posting a series of videos on social media on the topic. Taking a look at the local weather forecast, today is mainly cloudy with a 30% chance of showers, light winds with a high of 27 and a humidex of 32, lows tonight reaching 14 degrees. Tomorrow is clear, a high of 25 going down to a low of 10. Saturday, sunny with a high of 28, Sunday, sun and cloud with a high of 30, and Monday, a mix of sun and cloud with a 40% chance of showers and a high of 31. 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
2: Welcome back to The Story From Here. I'm Gloria Makarenko, and this program first aired April 28th of this year. Coming up, a husky with a mind of her own. But first, a man in Whitehorse likes to help people in need, so much so that he's starting to get a bit of a reputation. When someone posts on Facebook looking for a car or truck battery jump or maybe a minor repair, one of the first to respond is likely to be Wile E. Coyote. Peter Wiley is the man behind that account, and his story, it's a lovely one. Here's Peter in conversation with Leonard Linklater, the host of Midday Cafe in Whitehorse.
3: Good afternoon there. How's it going today?
4: It's going good, thank you. So when did this become a regular habit for you?
3: Well, I was started about 4 years ago. When I moved down here to Whitehorse, I had recently started among a sobriety journey. And so I had wanted to give back to the community for what I had done. And so that's how I started.
4: Okay. Responding to people online who were asking for help?
3: Because I had a car that was ready to go and I had the tools and the know-how, and slowly over the years, I built up my my set of tools, and now it's getting bigger and bigger day by day.
4: Wow. And how does it help you in your sobriety?
3: Gives me focus, gives me a lot of anticipation to get that satisfaction when I get a vehicle up and going and present it back to their owners.
4: Okay, so you do a lot of vehicles.
3: Yes, a lot of the minor jobs that most shops take a long time to get to.
4: Mm-hmm.
3: And sometimes it'll take up to 2-3 months for them to be able to get in for such a simple procedure that could be done easily, and that's something I decided to take upon myself.
4: Wow. And are you, like, formally trained in mechanics, or is this just something you've done all your life?
3: It's something that I learned from my dad from when I was younger.
4: Mm-hmm.
3: Grew up out in the bush, and we had to get things that going with what we had on us, because we didn't have the opportunity of having shops or anything.
4: Yeah. So why do you feel it's important to, you know, respond to these requests you see on social media?
3: Because I was used to sit there and I used to troll along social media, and I'd see people asking about these little small time inconvenient sort of deals for them. And it'd be something like changing a light bulb or inflating tires, or, you know, in the wintertime coming to give them a jump or change the battery, you know. And that's something that, you know, some people don't know how to do. And I started, like, seeing what needs to be done and figured, well, there's my opportunity to start helping people back, giving back, you know.
4: Yeah. Well, this past winter, we had a good old-fashioned winter, lots of snow and temperatures dipping down to, like, minus 40. Did that mean you had a lot of cars to...
3: Yeah, there was a lot of times when the battery blankets weren't hooked up properly or improper. pressure in tires would go flat because of cold weather. And I would be, I would definitely be there to help them with their issues that they needed, like to get off to work. Like, you know, work is important.
4: Mm-hmm.
3: And, you know, like a lot of the people that I help are single parents, and sometimes, you know, they can't afford to go into

0: shops for simple things, or be able to wait.
1: Mm-hmm.
0: Because if an alternator problem goes on, then, you know, the battery doesn't get charged and the battery damages, and then you got to pay for three things.
1: Yeah. Must make you feel good.
0: Well, it is the satisfaction of seeing the customers as they go away is what brings makes my heart swell.
1: That's great. You ever feel overwhelmed, especially when it gets really cold and there's lots of people trying to start their vehicles?
0: I'm actually very, very grateful for the community of Whitehorse, and the people around it is they have a lot of patience, because they tend to know that, you know, I'm just one guy out there and I'm doing the best I can where I can.
1: That's wonderful. Now, you showing up to help complete strangers sometimes, how has that helped you in sort of like building your own community?
0: I know that I have a lot of supporters out there. I know I have a lot of people that know me. In my younger years, when I used to do research in alcohol and drugs, and they see me now, and they're just like blown away. And you know, I see the same thing myself. I worked hard to get where I am at today. Mm-hmm. And you know, some of this is just to show how much I work for. So you know, it's makes my day.
1: You've paid your dues, in other words.
0: Paying my dues, yeah. Paying my dues, definitely, yeah.
1: Yeah. Now, do you have any, like, real standout stories from all your adventures helping other people?
0: Well, this one of, during the cold snap this wintertime, the favor actually got repaid back to me. I had somebody broke down in front of the front of the house there with four flat tires. Huh. And so I let them park there, and because I looked behind the vehicle and I said, okay, I have enough room to get out. And when I backed out, I hit my back taillight and I was like, oh my God, okay, so my car is down. I couldn't fix it. There's no red tape there I could fix it with. And so I was like, okay, my car is out of commission. And there's two people and like a whole bunch of others that stepped in, and one ordered a part for me, and the other lent me her car there over the course while I was in the process of getting my car taillight repaired. Mm-hmm. So, yeah, it is. That's a. And then there was another story too. I had hit the ditch. One tire in the ditch, and I was like, oh my God, okay, so I posted up, I said, hey, I'm in the ditch, I need a tug out, and this lady came up, and she said, okay, yeah, here, give me a tow out, and she was like, hey, here's a little video of a rescuer helping a rescuer. Yeah, that was pretty neat, yes.
1: Yeah. So if anyone finds themselves in need, just go on to the Yukon Helpers Network and you might show up. Is that it?
0: Absolutely. They even gave me the terminology of the Yukon Batman.
1: Okay. Just got to shine that flashlight up into the sky.
0: Yeah.
1: Wonderful. Thanks a lot for dropping in and speaking with me.
0: Absolutely. Thank you very much, Leonard, for having me on the show.
2: Peter Wiley calls himself a helper in Whitehorse. But after listening to him, I think he's far more than just a helper. He's an inspiration and a community builder. Thanks so much to Leonard Linklater, host of Midday Cafe in Whitehorse.

0: A growing number of babies are born having been exposed to harmful drugs in utero. Caroline Hillier of Atlantic Voice in St. John's, Newfoundland, explored that issue and discovered that toxic drugs are only part of the story. Here's part of her documentary.
1: Say hi.
2: He's going to be shy,
1: hi.
2: But he usually says hi.
1: Say hi.
3: That little guy hitting the CBC studio microphone is about a year old.
1: Say hello.
3: His mom is here for an interview.
1: Say hello.
2: Hey. He said hey.
3: I'm not using her name to protect her family's identity.
2: Oh, I can hear myself. All I can hear is a baby.
3: She's in her early 30s, put together, full makeup, confident, and composed.
2: Okay, here's Sissy.
3: It was easier for her to come here than to have me go to the small house she shares with her big family. Her baby crawls around the floor in a tiny matching tracksuit and Nike sneakers.
1: I was doing, are you allowed to say anything over air? And I mean, like,
3: whatever
1: I have no secrets with my, like, everything has been out in the open. My kids know it.
3: When she starts telling me about her life right before this baby came along, she's direct, blunt.
1: Yes, like, I was using crack cocaine. So I was gone in the head. Like, my head was completely gone. And I thought
3: this was all before her baby boy. She already had three girls, two before she turned 18. They were living with her family.
1: There was kind of like a little piece of me that thought I had hope.
3: Even before the crack cocaine, she used opioids and was on a treatment plan for that addiction.
1: I've lived a life, let me tell you.
3: How long was that period when you were away from your older kids?
1: There was years. I was torn away from my kids for years, and I just couldn't stop. I'll never forget the day. I was in a shower at some random house, and my stomach was just torn up. I hated that I had left my kids for this hell, but I just couldn't stop using it, and I was bawling and begging God to save me. I said, God, I can't save myself. Please save me. And I cried and cried and cried.
3: And then a positive pregnancy test.
1: The test did not show up until I was 5 months along. I was in a trap house and I came out crying. I felt sadness because I had been using drugs, but at the same time it hit me, this is God saving me.
3: She moved in with her dad. She started getting ultrasounds and blood work, and she stopped using substances. But now a new fear, that she wouldn't get to bring her baby home.
1: They were telling me right up until I was in labor that they were going to remove him from me because they did not believe that I could stay sober. I begged them. I said, my son needs me. You cannot take a baby from their mother. Like, but they came and visited me and they were like, yep, you can take him home. And of course my dad had to supervise. And then he had to supervise for a little while. And then after a little while, I think

0: he realized
1: good burp there.
0: Yeah. After a little while, I think they realized, like, I'm not going back to that life. I finally am free from it. After everything I had overcome, to know that I finally was myself again and a mother again, and I had my life back and I had my son, it was just felt like a miracle. And I've just been grateful ever since. Every day I wake up and I'm just grateful. I look at him and I look at my daughters and I'm like, thank you, God. This, what a gift every day is. Good job, Smarty Pants. Yeah, put the cover on.
1: This baby, the one you just heard burp and bang on a recycling can, got to go home with his mom. But not all babies do. There are more and more babies being born in Newfoundland and Labrador exposed to substances. The drugs are only part of the story. A big concern is a system that struggles to support these families.
2: I can remember actually in about 2001 seeing the first babies that had been exposed to opioids.
1: Dr. Androver is a pediatrician who has looked after newborn babies and their moms for nearly 30 years.
2: So that was just maybe three or four in that first year. Now we are seeing probably about 50 to 60 a year. That is not all opioids, although a good proportion of it is opioids.
1: Dr. Drover is also an associate professor in the Faculty of Medicine at Memorial University. For years, she's been researching the numbers, underlying causes, and the solutions to this issue.
2: Luckily, what we're seeing is very well managed opioid agonist therapy in women. So if they've had a substance use concern that they want help with, they're often able to access methadone or Suboxone. And when we see these women who have been really well managed on their opioid agonist therapy, they're having excellent outcomes of pregnancy. But we are seeing also increased use of cocaine in pregnancy and other substances in pregnancy. And we are seeing a growing number of women that are really, really struggling with any kind of consistent medical care in pregnancy, even any kind of sort of housing arrangements that are positive.
1: This is the group of women Dr. Drover is most concerned about.
2: It's not an addiction, it's a physiologic dependency that these babies have developed because they've been exposed to it.
1: Babies born with neonatal abstinence syndrome can be jittery, irritable, and difficult to console. They can have trouble breastfeeding and even bottle feeding.
2: But these are temporary symptoms.
1: The long-term outcomes for these babies are harder to track. But one thing is clear. Keeping mothers and babies together gives them the best chance.
2: You know, sometimes there's no safe place for this mom and baby to go together. So then they're possibly looking at alternate arrangements for this baby, and that might be foster care.
1: A lot of community groups are working on solutions. But what's lacking here in Newfoundland and Labrador is something that's common elsewhere, a supportive housing program with wraparound supports.
2: Housing, financial supports, legal supports, their own medical needs, the child's medical needs.
1: This model decreases ongoing substance use in pregnancy and children going into foster care.
2: It's astronomical. It makes such a difference.
1: In a statement, the Provincial Department of Health and Community Services said it did just recently approve a 3-to-5-bed recovery home for women involved with child protection and those who are pregnant or parenting and use substances. A start, says Dr. Ann Drover, but not the comprehensive wraparound center she says is needed.
0: Yeah, oh, nummy. Oh. We were rushing. I forgot
1: his
0: nummy.
1: Oh, doesn't have his nummy.
0: No wonder.
1: Now, back to the baby in the

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1: Do you want a baba?
0: Who now has a couple spots of milk on his tracksuit.
2: I trusted in God that he would be healthy and normal and everything would be okay. Like, I really felt in my heart he would be, and I prayed for it every day. And he's thankfully super smart and healthy and perfect in every way.
0: This mom now has custody of her four kids. She's still on an opioid treatment plan.
2: And I'm grateful I'm with my kids, and I'm grateful I get a second chance at life. I hope and wish everyone else can get a second chance like I did.
0: She has a supportive family, but she knows many women don't.
2: I think women like myself need way more support. If there is families out there who is listening to this and you have a loved one in addiction, please don't ever turn them away, no matter how difficult it is, because I know it's so hard.
3: Thanks so much to Caroline Hillier of CBC's Atlantic Voice in St. John's.

0: When Heath Rapstead kept his pup at home from doggy daycare for a day, the 5-year-old husky named Missy had other plans. And now Missy has fans all around the world, millions of them. CBC Saskatchewan social media editor Joel Seal joined Morning Edition host Adam Hunter with the story.
1: So Joel, what happened last Monday?
2: Well, it all started with a deviation from Missy's normal routine. On a typical Monday to Friday morning, her owner, Heath Rapstead, will get ready with her at their East Regina residence. Then he'll bike her to daycare while she runs alongside him.
3: That day, she ended up staying at home, and I could tell from the window she was very upset with me that I decided to go leave without her.
2: So Heath headed to work that day without their usual morning bike ride routine because Missy had a vet appointment later that afternoon.
1: So Missy was disappointed to be left at home that day. And what did Missy do?
2: Well, huskies are known to be escape artists, and Missy is an independent, smart girl. Her beloved doggy daycare is Spots Place in East Regina on Victoria Avenue. Mackenzie Hoffman is front desk lead there. Sierra Davis is client care manager. They were both in the lobby at Spots Place later that morning when an unexpected visitor arrived.
4: It was just before 11. I looked up and I saw this dog running around in the parking lot. I'm like, oh my God, there's like a dog loose in the parking lot. I saw her coming up and she said, oh my God, it's Missy. Missy's at the door. So I just, instinct was to run over and let her in. Of course, she was just kind of standing there staring, waiting for us to let her in. Honestly, we were just very surprised to see her. We were told that she wasn't coming. So the fact that she just happened to show up on her own was very shocking.
2: So she showed up at her doggy daycare, Spots Place, unannounced, without her mom or her dad.
1: That is unbelievable. So how did Missy escape?
2: Well, Heath says he wasn't all that surprised when he heard the news.
3: Missy had dug her way out under the back gate and took herself to daycare and it sounded like she just followed the route that we normally take in the morning with the bicycle. She really enjoys daycare. Even when I drop her off in the morning, they're really good with her. She just shows up with her tail wagging. Well, we call it butt wagging because she's wagging, but her butt's moving too. She's so excited. And that's just Missy, though. She's like that all the time. Even to see us at the end of the day, she's excited all the time. The big thing is at least she was safe, and the route she took to get there was, I'm assuming she took the route that we take every morning. So it's all side streets and nothing high traffic or anything. So that was good.
2: He says that she has done this once before. The other time she did it, she had managed to get through the back gate, but this time she had dug her way out from under it. So he says he has some plans to do some more reinforcing around that back gate.
1: Yeah, creature of habit. So what did the folks at Spots Place do when Missy showed up?
2: Well, of course, the first thing they did was call Missy's parents to let them know where she was and that she was safe. But Missy had evidence of her crimes all over herself when she arrived at their doorstep. Here's Sierra Davis talking about what happened next.
4: And then it was straight to the tub because she was a bit of a dirty girl. We figured that she went digging because her paws and her face and everything were quite muddy. So we thought we might as well give her a little spa day, clean her up, make sure she's going home in good condition.
1: Yeah, so not a bad deal for Missy there. What's made this particular escape so sweet?
2: Well, the folks at Spots Place know Missy loves coming to daycare, but they think she may have had one fellow doggy daycare attendee in mind when she hatched her escape plan. Here's Mackenzie and Sierra from Spots Place again.
4: She was like, it's Monday, I'm supposed to be at daycare. And we felt really loved.

0: loved that she had come here to see us. I mean, she had the whole world at her feet and she came and chose to come to see us. We just were very happy that she honestly made it here safely and that she feels safe enough in our care that this is the place that she chose to come to in that moment. I mean, she really truly loves it here. I would like to think she came for us, but I think it's a little bit of us and a little bit of her friend Shaggy, of course.
1: Mackenzie and Sierra say Shaggy is Missy's boyfriend at daycare. They typically spend Monday, Wednesday, and Friday together at Spot's place, so Missy had a date to keep that Monday of her escape. She couldn't miss it. They say both Shaggy and Missy's families are aware of and approve of their relationship, so the folks at Spot's place made sure that Shaggy was a part of the day of Missy's great escape. So after she got out of the tub, she had some playtime with Shaggy.
0: She had to get cleaned up to see her man. She had to make sure she was all fresh and smelling nice, camping off the streets and then going to hang out with her boyfriend, of course.
2: They went to prom last year together here. We had a prom and Shaggy asked Missy to go and they had the cutest picture.
1: And for anyone who's wondering, go to cbc.ca/sass to see the photo of Missy and Shaggy at prom together.
3: Yes, I can't wait to check that out. Now, everyone online I know is rooting for Missy and Shaggy's love story now, Joel.
1: It's true. That's because the folks at Spot's place posted a video with Missy taking herself to daycare on TikTok. They took the surveillance footage of Missy showing up and wrote, "When you love daycare so much, you show up unannounced without your mom or your dad," and it went insanely viral. The last time I checked, that video was nearly at 17 million views, over 3 million likes. So now Missy and Shaggy are stars and everyone is invested in their love story. Here's Sierra and Mackenzie from Spot's Place again on that reaction to that video online.
0: With posting the video, we honestly just wanted to share a little bit of positivity and a little bit of a laugh with this. We did not expect that the response that it had gotten. We got a lot of very sweet comments about how it's very clear that we care for the dogs and we love them. So it's been really nice to have people notice how much effort we put into the care for the dogs here.
2: It's been crazy, but we love to see it. Honestly, Missy deserves all the attention that she's been getting. So
1: let's hope that Missy, the escape artist, can keep her Monday, Wednesday, Friday play dates with Shaggy at Spot's Place from now on so that she doesn't have to keep sneaking out to hang out with her boyfriend.
3: So good, Joelle. Thank you for this.
1: Thanks, Adam.
4: You know, I think someone should make a movie about Missy and Shaggy. I mean, 17 million views on TikTok?

0: And that's our show for this week. This was an encore episode of The Story From Here. It first aired April 28th of this year. You can listen back to the show anytime at The Story From Here on CBC Listen. Today's show and all of our previous episodes are posted there. The Story From Here is produced by Anne Penman. I'm Gloria Makarenko in Vancouver. Thanks so much for listening.
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2: Feel that? 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
4: From CBC News, The World This Hour, I'm Gina Louise Phillips. U.S. President Donald Trump has signed an executive order renaming Lake Ontario Lake America. The move is an escalation in Trump's trade war against Canada and is reminiscent of his order to rename the Gulf of Mexico last year. The president also suggests he may not stop there.
5: We have a Gulf and we have a lake. Now all we need is an ocean. So maybe we'll have to change the name of the Atlantic and or the Pacific. Maybe we'll change them both.
4: After the signing, Trump repeated his complaints about Canada's trade practices.

0: He says all the necessary formalities have been observed and the name change takes place immediately. However, he cannot force Canada to follow suit. Two air traffic controllers on duty during the fatal Air Canada crash at New York's LaGuardia Airport are believed to have left work early. Both pilots were killed when the airliner collided with a fire truck on the tarmac last March. A source told Reuters the Federal Aviation Administration is now moving to fire the two air traffic controllers who worked that night. An investigation found the fire truck was not equipped with a transponder that could have prevented the collision. The scale of the disaster in Nepal and Tibet is slowly becoming clear. We know the number of people killed is at least 390, with more than 1,400 people missing, including Canadians. Satra Petrasik has more.
1: Helicopters and rescuers struggle to access the valleys of Nepal's Himalaya Mountains, desperately searching for more than 1,000 missing villagers, trekkers, and pilgrims. That includes about 30 Canadians caught in yesterday's massive flash flood. Foreign Affairs Minister Anita Anand confirmed the number this morning, describing extremely difficult circumstances with everything from roads and bridges to communications lost. David Fisher is with the Red Cross.
2: The logistics challenge here is really enormous, and it will not just be enormous in terms of getting there, but then in terms of digging out people's lives out of all of that mud.
1: More flooding is possible as water continues to flow and pool. Ottawa says Canada is joining the international rescue and aid delivery effort. Sacha Petrasik, CBC News, Toronto.
0: People in Quebec will be heading to the polls on October 5th.
3: Bonne chance à l'ensemble des candidates et des candidats. Bonne campagne.
0: Lieutenant Governor Manon Jeannette Knott wished candidates good luck moments after she dissolved the legislature at the request of Premier Christine Fréchette. The economy and the U.S. trade war will be a major issue of the 39-day campaign, as well as Quebec independence is expected to be a theme as well. In Massachusetts, jurors have begun their deliberations in the Lindsay Clancy murder trial. Both sides agree Clancy killed her three children in 2023, but the jurors will have to decide if they think she was suffering from postpartum psychosis at the time. Chris Reyes reports.
4: During the five-week trial, the defense portrayed Clancy as a competent nurse who loved her children until her mental health began spiraling. Her lawyers described her desperate attempts to get help months before she murdered her children, but say she didn't get the support she needed.
5: She was suffering from a disease and defect, and they're not going to be able to prove otherwise.
4: But prosecutor Jennifer Sprague argued Clancy was rational about many decisions, including what kind of treatment she wanted and what to do about the children who were caught in her struggle.
6: She didn't see them in that moment as individual human beings with rights, with dreams, with futures, individually belonging to them.
4: If the jury finds her guilty, she faces a maximum sentence of life in prison. If she's found not criminally responsible, Clancy would be committed to a facility. Chris Reyes, CBC News, New York.
0: And that is The World This Hour. 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

0: I am Nav Nanwa, filling in for Matt Allen. You're listening to Afternoon Drive here in southwestern Ontario. Over 8,000 people are still missing after the devastating flash flood in Nepal and Tibet. Coming up, we'll hear from a flood expert about what caused this disaster and why more are likely in the future. But first, let's check in on our regional news headlines with Alessio Donini. Hi, Alessio.
1: Nav, Lambton County OPP say rescue crews are searching for a missing swimmer in Lake Huron just off the coast of the Pinery. And six people have been charged in a sizable drug bust in St. Thomas.
0: Thank you so much, Alessio. Now let's get a quick weather check with Mike Hargraves. Mike, how's it looking outside?
2: Looking pretty good, Nav. Right now we have a nice warm temperature of 28 degrees, mostly sunny across the listening area, a little bit cooler in Sarnia and London by just a few degrees to Windsor. And with the humidex

0: just a few degrees warmer, up closer to 30, around 28 degrees.
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0: people and buildings. Now, in the aftermath of the massive flash flood that happened yesterday along the Nepal-Tibet border, the search and cleanup continues. Rosalind Gabriel is in Kathmandu. She's the National Director for World Vision Nepal.
1: The water has now flowed down and it's left behind just a sludge of mud. There is mud in some areas up to 7 feet, just covered the houses, and there is a lot of mess that's been left behind, a lot of trauma.
0: More than 300 people have been confirmed dead. More than 1,000 others are still missing, including at least 30 Canadians. And amidst all that tragedy, scientists are also learning more about what caused the flood. Hussein Bonakdari is here to explain what we know. He is an associate professor of civil engineering at the University of Ottawa. Hi, Hussein.
2: Good afternoon.
0: What caused yesterday's flash flood in Nepal?
2: At first, this flood was really puzzling because the usual warning signs were not there. There was no heavy rain and the river level was normal. That is why we can think of it as a blue sky flood that I named like that, you know. And you can consider at about 5,200 meters above the sea level, a huge mass of ice and rock broke away from the mountain and fell about 1,000 meters down the slope. What we now understand is that the disaster actually started high in the Himalayas. A huge mass of ice and rock broke away from the mountain and rushed downhill. As it moved, it picked up more rocks and mud, and I can say ice and water, becoming a bigger, faster, and more powerful.
0: Yeah, one has to wonder, Hussein, were there things that the government of Nepal could have done to better prepare for something like this?
2: You know, the first thing I should say, you know, and that is actually an important part of the story. Why? Because the same river system experienced another major glacier-related flood in July 2025, only about 14 months ago. And means, you know, they had such type of, you know, experience. But I should complete this task with another thing. I should say, you know, in such situation, the timing is really important. When we are talking about the natural hazard, as you know, the time and even, you know, alert, it's really important to give enough time to the people to get ready. But the biggest problem here was how little warning people had. And even if I want to say the first detectable sign was the seismic signal, as I told you, but roughly 30 minutes later, the flood arrived. And that is an incredibly short amount of time, and people were going about their normal day. As you know, there is no rain and there is no change in the river level. And that means, you know, no obvious sign that a major flood was coming. And I believe, you know, that, so what made this flood so, I can say, deadly was this reason of, you know, no visible warning, and a warning system was not designed for this type of disaster. And if I want to go back to your question, I should say, you know, in such type of question, you know, and certainly some new technology or early warning system can help the government or even, you know, the decision maker to take appropriate action.
0: Hussein, how likely is it that we could see more natural disasters caused by glacial collapse in the future?
2: And I should say, you know, that's a really nice question, you know, because this is not only a problem for Nepal or Himalaya. I believe, you know, similar process can occur in high mountain region, including Canadian Rockies and the mountain of British Columbia and Yukon, where we have glacier steep slopes and the area of frozen ground. Why? Because as the climate warm, glacier can retreat and frozen ground can thaw. In some locations, this can make a steep mountain slope less stable. If a large mass of ice and rock suddenly collapse, it can fall into river and lake and create such type of, you know, I can say, situation. And I believe that we, you know, it's potential of the future the type of flooding, you know, in such type of area.
0: So what can we do to better prepare for these disasters?
2: And I believe, you know, and always, you know, the natural hazard can give up.

0: course, you know the lesson. I believe the main lesson from this disaster is that we cannot monitor only the weather and the river. That's something, you know, even I developed several types of, you know, flood modeling for Ottawa River area, but always I'm looking for the weather condition and river. But we also need to monitor today the mountain itself. Means we need to have a modern system, bring several types of information together, and then the different types of, you know, the satellite image and, I don't know, different types of sensors and even river gauge, all the combination of all these sensors and infrastructure, we can take care of, you know, the health of, I can say, glacier.
1: Hussein, thank you so much for the details. We definitely appreciate it.
0: Thanks for having me.
1: Hussein Bonakdari is an associate professor of civil engineering at the University of Ottawa. Let's switch gears now and play some music. Juno-winning artist Ruth B. has just released a new album. She says the album is about the ups and downs of womanhood, love, heartbreak, and everything in between. Here's Ruth B. now with Jealous.

0: to you.
1: What a beautiful voice. That was Jealous from Edmonton's Ruth B. It's a track from her brand new album, which is called Peace to Make. A new plaque has been unveiled in Essex. It sits on the lawn in front of the Essex House, which was built more than 150 years ago. But at the heart of this story is a woman so passionate about preserving this building that she bought it, raised a family there, and joined the Heritage Committee to learn everything about historical designation. Lori Kauchik bought Essex House nearly 40 years ago. She is the president of

0: Essex and Community Historical Research Society, and she joins us now. Hi, Lori.
1: Hi.
0: Congrats on the designation. You definitely took a long path to get there, but it definitely paid off. Can you describe the house for us?
1: It's not really like a fancy house. It's more of like, it was probably built as one of the old inns back in 1870. So it's been a long haul redoing it and restoring it.
0: What drew your interest towards it?
1: Well, it's a funny story because I was 14 years old and next door was an estate sale and I fell in love with an antique chair and I had to buy it. So it started with antiques and then finding a place to put them into.
0: I love that at 14 years old, you were interested in antiques. It feels like you're a Gen Zer, like nowadays, who typically go antiquing nowadays when it comes to just leisure activities.
1: 14-year-olds do that.
0: Yeah, you were definitely ahead of the game. How did you discover the Essex House?
1: Well, I was living back in the trailer home park here and just searching around for some place for those antiques to go into. And this house, actually, I am 100% sure if I didn't purchase it, it wouldn't be there today.
0: And what part of the house's history is most interesting to you?
1: Oh, just everything. Just the old wood and everything in it. And you can't put a nail into the walls. You'd have to put shelves in.
0: Really? It's that delicate?
1: Break.
0: Wow. So the fact that you ended up taking ownership over it and you ended up raising a family in it, what kind of work did you have to put in to maintain it?
1: Well, the first thing I had to do was redo the plumbing because I bought it 2 days before Christmas in 1987. I went to show my mom at Christmas time. Hot water tank was upstairs, and of course it frozen. It was all very cold, and the water was like a waterfall down the stairs. So after the plumbing, there was the hydro, and then I raised it up with the new foundation. I actually laid some of the foundation blocks underneath of it myself. So I always put my hands to work in it all the time.
0: While you were dealing with some of the mishaps, did you ever have any regrets about purchasing this?
1: Oh, never. No, never. Of course, back in those days, things were very reasonable. So it's, I can honestly say today I still don't have $100,000 in this home.
0: Wow. It's so interesting. How has your family grown accustomed to the house?
1: The kids were kind of like, oh, Mom, this old stuff. You know? But I think they kind of adjusted to it. They like it. And they appreciate it nowadays.
0: And as I mentioned, you've gone the distance now to get this heritage designation and a plaque out front.
1: Yeah.
0: What were the steps that you took to make that a reality?
1: Well, once I started learning about designation and stuff like that, I wanted to learn about the myths. Like, there's a lot of myths about designation. And if you want to change something, you just ask the historical societies about it. So I joined that society to make sure I knew everything about it to then get the designation on it.
0: And the fact that you were able to get the designation on the property, what does that mean to you?
1: Oh, it means a lot. I put my heart and soul into this house and the antiques. I just love it. I don't know why. It's just the love of it.
0: And do you hope... Well, I guess the next question that I have for you, Lori, and maybe it's tied to the plaque itself, is how would you like this house to live on? Because, do you want it to, are you hoping to pass it down to your children, or do you see another future for it?
1: Well, I'd love it if the children could, possibly, one of their families keep it as a museum, and then you could live into the back like I do. Just things like that. It could be bed and breakfast or anything, because there's lots of possibilities. And because
0: Lori,
1: this room is set up very, very old, it's...
0: Yeah. This is quite the story, Lori, and I'm so happy that you were able to share it with us. Thanks so much for opening your house to us, and congrats again on the designation.
1: Oh, thank you.
0: Lori Kowchik is the president of Essex and Community Historical Research Society. She lives in the

0: Essex House, which was recently awarded a historical designation. Well, as much as we try to keep our financial information buttoned up, there's a lot of hackers out there. But what if there was one easy thing you could do to help protect yourself? As the CBC's Jennifer Keane finds out, there actually might be.
1: Michelle had no idea her personal information had been stolen until a debit card arrived in the mail for a new bank account. Only, she hadn't opened a new bank account. That's when it hit her.
2: I think that someone has my social insurance number, and they also have my husband's, because they did the same thing with my husband, opened a bank account in his name.
1: They shut those accounts down and changed their passwords. But Michelle still doesn't know how her information got out there.
2: It's a little bit unsettling.
1: Data leaks, phishing, smishing. Identity theft is a huge problem. Last year, Canadians reported losing more than $700 million because of it. That's according to the Canadian Anti-Fraud Centre.
3: But then in the fine print, they also said that up to 95% of people do not report.
1: Claudio Popa is a Canadian cybersecurity expert. He says the real cost of identity theft could be in the billions.
3: And these losses are not obviously all identity fraud or identity theft, but an awful lot of it has to do with accounts that have been taken over and used to transfer money.
1: An account takeover is when fraudsters find enough of your personal information to open a bank account in your name. Then, using that account,
3: they can pretty much do anything that the victim can do, from applying for loans to buying items online to doing sketchy and weird things on social media.
1: But for some Canadians, there is a new line of defense: locking your credit report. Before a bank will approve a loan or a new MasterCard, they go to the credit bureaus, Equifax and TransUnion, and look at your financial record. But if you've got a credit lock,
4: it cannot be shared. It cannot be sent back to the lender if the purpose of the access of that credit report is an application for credit.
1: Julie Kuzmic is with Equifax Canada. She says locking things down is a great way to stop scammers.
4: I locked my credit report the day that it became available. So yes, I would recommend that people do this who have access to it.
1: But not everyone does. Credit bureaus are provincially regulated, and only Quebec and now Ontario have introduced the credit lock. It's coming to BC next year, but Claudio Popa thinks it should be the norm everywhere.
3: The fact that you're now able to prevent a credit bureau from giving away your information to anybody who's asking was a control or a safeguard that should have been there from day one.
1: So what if you don't live in a province where you can do this? Well, you can put a fraud alert on your file, or you can comb through your credit report every month for free, like Michelle.
2: Because when this first happened, I did go in and I saw all these inquiries from institutions that I had not been in contact with.
1: After her brush with fraud, Michelle is a bit more careful.
2: It just made me a lot more aware to check everything every month and just to make sure that nothing fishy is going on.
1: For the cost of living, I'm Jennifer Keane.
0: For more stories about how money shapes our lives in ways big and small, you can check out the Cost of Living podcast. You can find it wherever you get your podcasts. You're listening to Afternoon Drive. I'm Nav Nanwa. The time right now is 4:26. Since we started swapping plastic bags for reusable ones, many people have ended up with a whole collection. An organization in London is asking people to donate their reusable bags. The Crouch Neighborhood Resource Center needs bags for handing out food.

0: food and other essential items. This got us wondering, is your household cluttered with reusable bags? Well, the CBC's Kendra Segan decided to speak to Londoners to find out.
1: I have far too many, about two whole bus bins full of them. I probably have about 150.
2: And where did you collect all of these reusable bags?
1: Every store under the sun. I have No Frills, Walmart, Dollar Store, Metro. There's more of them. I got the big ones. I got the ones from the liquor store. I got the cooler bags that I never use that I intend to.
2: Why is this such a common issue among so many people?
1: I think everybody forgets to bring them home or bring them to the store because you're supposed to reuse them, but they almost are worse and they seem more single use to me.
2: How many bags of bags do you think you have?
3: At least four bags of bags between the house and the trailer.
2: Which makes a total of how many bags?
3: Let's say maybe 200+.
2: So how did it get this far?
3: I never remember the bags. Every time I go to use the bags, I forget the bags in the vehicle or wherever.
0: That's people in London sharing their experience with reusable bags. They were speaking with CBC's Kendra Segan. If you're looking to offload some bags, the Crouch Neighborhood Resource Center in London is taking donations. They use clean, reusable bags to give out food and other essential items to community members.

0: I'm Nav Nanwa, filling in for Matt Allen. This is Afternoon Drive. Coming up after your 4:30 news, according to a new study, more and more Canadians are contending with anxiety and mood disorders at the same time as they face substance use disorders. In a few moments, we'll speak to the study's lead author, who is a professor of nursing at McMaster University. 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Wherever you're choosing to listen to us, we appreciate you tuning in. Your regional news is coming up next.
1: This is CBC News. For Southwestern Ontario, your 4:30 regional news. Good afternoon. I'm Alessio Donini. U.S. President Donald Trump has signed an executive order renaming Lake Ontario as Lake America. That move, an escalation in Trump's trade war against Canada, and one that's reminiscent of his order to rename the Gulf of Mexico last year. The president also suggests he may not stop there.
2: We have a Gulf and we have a lake. Now all we need is an ocean. So maybe we'll have to change the name of the Atlantic and or the Pacific. Maybe we'll change them both.
1: After the signing, Trump repeated his complaints about Canada's trade practices, saying all the necessary formalities have been observed and the name change takes place immediately. However, he cannot force Canada to follow suit on that name change. Looking now to Lake Huron, where Lambton County OPP say rescue crews are searching for a missing swimmer today. The 28-year-old Scarborough resident was last seen yesterday at the Pinery Provincial Park, northwest of London. Two OPP vessels are currently working with the Underwater Search and Recovery Unit and Aviation Services. Police say updates on that search will be provided when they're available. And police in

0: Enzer are investigating today after several bullet holes pierced the front windows of an indoor children's play place in the city. The area around Slide's indoor playground has been taped off by police since this morning. The owner tells CBC no injuries have been reported and nobody was inside the business when it happened in the overnight hours. CBC News has reached out to Windsor Police for more information. Looking south of London to St. Thomas, six people have been charged in that city for trafficking fentanyl and other controlled substances. Police say an investigation called Project Apex resulted in them seizing $32,000 worth of fentanyl, cocaine, methamphetamine, prescription drugs, weapons, and cash. Police say altogether the six people arrested face a total of 64 charges. Inspector Matt Lobsinger speaks for the St. Thomas Police Service.
1: No single investigation is going to eliminate the illicit supply of fentanyl. What an investigation like this can do is disrupt it from coming into our community, remove the dangerous drugs from circulation. We're going to hold those people accountable. We're hopefully going to provide deterrence for people to think about getting into it, and then gather information for future investigations.
0: Police say that investigation is ongoing. And a London lawyer is raising awareness of what people might want to consider before reporting sexual violence to the police. Survivors are often encouraged to make a report soon after an assault, but personal injury lawyer Karen Simpson says reporting quickly does not mean reporting effectively, and she believes it can lead to inconsistencies that come up later during a traumatic trial process. She also says reporting doesn't always lead to a sense of justice.
2: I don't think it's up to the survivor to protect society. I think we have other stakeholders in the community. We have sometimes witnesses who can come forward. I think that's a tall order. If a woman has been beaten, strangled, sexually assaulted, to then carry the burden for the rest of the community.
0: Simpson is posting a series of videos on social media on the topic. She says her hope is to give survivors the information they need before deciding their next steps. Looking to the Windsor area, it has been a month since the Gordie Howe Bridge opened to vehicle traffic, and it's already having an impact on traffic at the Windsor-Detroit Tunnel. Tal Chudner is the CEO of the Windsor-Detroit Tunnel Corporation.
3: We budgeted around 10%. I was off by a couple points. We're actually down around 12% in passenger vehicle traffic, which is not bad, and that equates to about 500 cars a day.
0: Chudner says he expects to see traffic levels rebound somewhat in September. And one Southern Ontario dessert company is rethinking where it's getting its ingredients amid the ongoing trade dispute between the U.S. and Canada. Chapman's Ice Cream says it's working to replace American suppliers with ones from Canada and other countries. Some ingredients they plan to replace include cones, wafers, almonds, and cherries. Ashley Chapman is the company's CEO, who says he's had to do some creative thinking lately.
4: So we're finding a lot of opportunities out there on things that just logically you would think, yeah, you could never afford to bring almonds from Australia. Well, think again, you can.
0: Chapman says the company is also keeping its promise to keep costs down for consumers, saying they won't see any price increase until at least March 2028. And Nav, that is your regional news for Southwestern Ontario.
5: Thank you so much, Alessio. Let's do a quick check at the weather with Mike Hargraves. Mike, how is the weather looking outside?
6: Looking pretty good, Nav. Right now we have a nice warm temperature around 26 degrees, mostly sunny across the listening area. Overnight tonight, cloudy with a low of 12 degrees. For tomorrow, a mix of sun and cloud and a high temperature of 25 degrees, feeling closer to 30 with the Humidex.
5: Thank you so much, Mike. You're listening to Afternoon Drive. Still to come on the program, Western University has recruited a leading severe weather and disaster risk expert to help communities better prepare for increasingly costly storms and other natural hazards. We'll speak to this individual at 4:50. But first, the stats around mental health in this country, particularly when it comes to young people, are concerning. And a new study finds that the issue is growing more complex. Those researchers took a look at data from Statistics Canada, which was collected in 2012 and 2022, and they found more and more Canadians 15 and older suffer from mental health issues and substance use disorders at the same time. To learn more, we turn to the lead author of the study. Jillian Halliday is a registered nurse and epidemiologist in the School of Nursing at McMaster University in Hamilton. Hi, Jillian.
7: Hi.

0: Bye.
1: Let's start by breaking down your findings. What's happening with mental health and substance use issues in this country?
0: Yeah, so we used some recent Statistics Canada data from a 2022 Mental Health and Access to Care survey that used diagnostic interviews to look at the prevalence and patterns of common mental health disorders among Canadians age 15 and older living in the provinces. And some of the key things we found were that 1 in 6 Canadians met criteria for one of the mood, anxiety, or substance use disorders that were assessed in the survey, that of those that had at least one disorder, two in five people met criteria for more than one disorder, and 1 in 10 met criteria for a concurrent disorder, which is when somebody has both a substance use disorder and another mood or anxiety disorder. So those are some kind of big numbers to start with. And then we further looked at what are the kind of characteristics of folks, and noticing that folks with mood or anxiety disorders or concurrent disorders are experiencing quite high levels of distress, reporting suicidality and unmet needs, like unmet care needs. And we've also been able to compare these statistics to results from a similar 2012 survey and noted that the odds of meeting criteria for a mood or anxiety disorder doubled, or more than doubled, 2.5 times, and the odds for a concurrent disorder over time also doubled. So kind of the lots of Canadians experiencing high levels of distress and disorder, and that's increasing over time.
1: Jillian, what's driving this?
0: Yeah, great question. So unfortunately, a lot of the time when we do these big population surveys, we don't necessarily ask about mechanisms or drivers. Now, one thing to note is this isn't just a trend that we're seeing in Canada. This is a trend that we're seeing across high-income countries. We're seeing across different surveys. We're particularly seeing these increases in mood and anxiety disorders among young people. And in some instances, we see them more so among females and women. So these are quite consistently happening. And even though we don't necessarily know the specific causes, there are a number of hunches or educated guesses around how there's been lots of shifts in how we spend our time and connect with each other. So there's social media, we have less in-person contacts, we move less, we have poorer sleep quality. There's also shifts in public perceptions related to mental health and substance use. And generally, we're living in a world that's quite distressing. We have a lot of exposure and awareness of political crises, environmental crises and climate change, increasing socioeconomic disparities, precarious job markets. So it's likely not just one of those things happening, but a number of those things happening, contributing to these increases over time.
1: And each case is usually very different, but what are the challenges for the person who struggles with both mental health issues and a substance use disorder?
0: Yeah, so great question. So probably one of the biggest challenges is navigating what is oftentimes a relatively fragmented healthcare system. So unfortunately, our education of health and mental health care providers, as well as the kind of systems of support and the funding structures, weren't really built or designed or funded to treat both substance use and co-occurring mental health disorders simultaneously. So oftentimes, folks will have to go to one program for substance use treatment, another program for anxiety treatment, another program for treatment for bipolar disorder. So it's really challenging to navigate a complex system when you're experiencing a number of different disorders that to you are quite interconnected.
1: What's at stake if this trend continues?
0: Yeah. So again, this is unfortunately not something that was surprising to see, because it's been documented a number of times across countries, across different surveys. We're continuing to see kind of year after year that these numbers keep increasing. So if we don't do something, these numbers are going to continue to increase. Mental health and substance use disorders are already one of the leading causes of morbidity or kind of disability in our country and globally. This really impacts people's ability to go to work, to live fulfilling lives, to enjoy their life, connect with others. And while we haven't seen yet, thankfully, increases in suicide deaths that are alongside this, a lot of these disorders

0: do increase individuals' vulnerability to suicide, and there are a lot of individuals that are having suicidal thoughts and plans and attempting. And unfortunately, if these problems keep rising, those are going to continue to be issues that we'll be concerned about.
1: Jillian, CBC reached out to the Ministry of Health about its support for mental health and addictions. A spokesperson replied, mentioning the creation of new youth wellness hubs, homeless and addictions recovery treatment, or heart hubs and new addictions recovery beds. Obviously, they've listed a lot there, but in your opinion, is the province doing enough?
0: Yeah, so great question. What you've listed are really great new and expanding initiatives that are really trying to address some of these problems. And there are still some kind of really big gaps for folks reaching out for treatment and in need of treatment. There's quite long wait lists for a lot of providers or a lot of supports. And a lot of those things that were just mentioned were funded by a $5 billion federal government kind of transfer that is set to sunset soon. So it will be interesting and important to think about how are these programs continuing to be funded and expanded and this momentum continued after some of that funding is sunsetted.
1: Jillian, thank you so much for your time today.
0: Yeah, thanks for having me.
1: Jillian Halliday researches substance use among young people. She's an assistant professor in the School of Nursing at McMaster University. As mentioned, CBC reached out to the Ministry of Health about its support for mental health and addictions. A spokesperson wrote that, quote, through the roadmap to wellness, our government is investing $3.8 billion over 10 years to build a modern world-class mental health and addiction system in every corner of the province. They cite programs such as youth wellness hubs, as well as addictions and crisis support with 550 new recovery beds. Well, tonight you can join guest host Jeremy Ratt as he guides us through the CBC Music Top 20. This week, American singer Olivia Rodrigo enters the countdown with a new single. Let's hear it now. This one is called Stupid Song.

0: That is new music from American singer Olivia Rodrigo with Stupid Song. The single debuts at number 20 on this week's CBC Music Top 20. You can join guest host Jeremy Ratt as he counts down the chart today at 6 p.m. as well as Sunday at 5 p.m. over at CBC Music. Well, Canada is making a major push to attract some of the world's leading researchers. Ottawa is announcing 64 new research chairs and more than $500 million in federal funding. Among them is Seth Gyekema, who is leaving the University of Michigan to join Western University as the first Eddie Goldenberg Research Chair of Canada in Climate Risk and Resilience Analytics. His research focuses on using data, artificial intelligence, and risk analysis to help communities prepare for severe storms, wildfires, and other natural hazards. For more on this, Seth joins us on the line. Good afternoon, Seth.
1: Good afternoon.
0: Welcome to Canada. First and foremost, you were at the University of Michigan, and what made you decide to leave the U.S. and come to Canada and Western University at this particular point of your career?
1: Well, when looking at kind of where things are going in my future career, I think Western offers an incredibly strong environment for doing this sort of research. It's already a world leader in natural hazards, risk analysis, and wind engineering. And I think the opportunity to come there and be part of this super strong team and to move to Canada was very attractive.
0: You're one of 64 researchers being recruited through this new federal program. How significant is it for Canada to make this kind of investment in attracting researchers like yourself?
1: It is an incredibly large and powerful investment, and also a statement of the level of support that research has in Canada and the willingness to invest in that research and in turn to invest in furthering the Canadian economy through this world-class investment in research.
0: Now, that willingness to invest piece is very interesting because there has been a lot of discussion about researchers leaving the United States because of changes to research funding and the political environment over there. Was that at all part of your decision, or was it primarily this opportunity at Western?
1: It was some of both. The opportunity at Western was a very large pull. I've looked at Western before. It's a tremendous university. I also work in the areas of climate change, hazards, and inequities and impacts, and that funding has become less stable in the United States.
0: And the fact that Canada is willing to make these investments in research, what does that signal to the international research community?
1: Well, I think it signals that Canada is positioning itself to remain one of the world leaders in research and build that further. Canada already has a very strong ecosystem in research, and I think this signals very strongly that Canada is going to be investing even more, and there's more investments coming. There's some more junior positions associated with this. I think it is a tremendous statement about the importance of research and R&D in Canada.
0: Seth, let's actually talk about your research now. You specialize in looking at the impacts of severe weather rather than simply predicting the weather itself. What does that distinction mean?
1: So I look more at when that weather happens, what will happen at the household scale. Loss of power, loss of access to essential services like food, childcare, education, the things that households need to go about the patterns of daily life, and when disrupted, to be able to recover quickly from those disruptions.
0: It's quite timely, I must say, when it comes to doing this research in Ontario, because we've seen increasingly destructive storms over the last recent years when it comes to flooding, when it comes to ice storms, when it comes to excessive amounts of snow. So how much more difficult is it to assess future risk when climate

0: change means the historical data we're relying on may no longer tell us what to expect.
1: Well, it becomes a very interdisciplinary and challenging problem, and this is why we tackle it with teams. I've done quite a bit of work in the U.S. looking at hurricanes and how they'll change in a changing climate. We team up with climate scientists, with meteorologists, to look at those changes and project the impacts. And I look forward to continuing to do this with a variety of different sorts of hazards in Canada, trying to help communities be more resilient to these changing hazards.
0: You also use artificial intelligence and machine learning in your research. Where do you see AI making the biggest difference when it comes to helping governments, utilities, and communities prepare for severe weather?
1: I see AI as a tool that can help us provide good information faster. I don't see AI as a tool that we are going to let autonomously make these decisions. So I view it as a way that we can process these very large, complex data sets faster and get better predictions of what these impacts are going to be so we can make more timely decisions.
0: You've also described this as an opportunity to move beyond simply understanding severe weather to also helping communities prepare for what comes next. If we know these risks are increasing, what do you think governments and communities should be doing differently right now to best prepare for this?
1: Well, some of what we've looked at is, can we get down to a fairly fine scale, like a household scale, which neighborhoods, which households are most at risk of losing access to different services so that we can design policy responses to try to help those communities be better positioned before the event so that we're not scrambling to help them recover after.
0: And Seth, now that you're in Canada, is there anything you want to specifically check out in our country now that you're here?
1: Oh, it's a lovely country. I've been there quite a bit, particularly to Ontario, and I look forward to exploring even more and learning more about the area in London.
0: Well, we do have a food segment on our afternoon drive. So if you're looking for food advice, I would suggest that you tune in at 5:50 on Fridays.
1: Excellent. I will do that.
0: Seth, thanks so much for joining us. We appreciate it.
1: Thank you for having me.
0: Seth Gaikema is the Eddie Goldenberg Research Chair of Canada in Climate Risk and Resilience Analytics at Western University. He's one of many researchers that have been recruited by our federal government to pursue research here in our country. The Conservatives continue to demand that the Carney government release details of the failed trade negotiations. They say the Prime Minister should do it before he leaves for France in September to address the EU Parliament. Conservative MP Michelle Rempel-Garner said today that recalling Parliament is a, quote, prudent, common sense way forward. CBC's David Thurn asked Rempel-Garner why she's not satisfied with what we know already.
2: I guess the government's response that, you know, if they put everything out in public, that would compromise negotiations. The Americans are also saying something similar, and they're, you know, very careful with what they share. Is there a way you think where the government can meet opposition parties halfway, possibly not, you know, putting the deal publicly out there, but maybe sharing it within a committee or something like that?
3: I think that's a mischaracterization of what we've been asking for, right? I think my party leader was out and answered a similar question this week where he said, look, the Americans know what was on the table, right? Because they were sitting across the table from our trade negotiators. They know, everybody's talking about what was in that final deal that everybody walked away from, right? So the Americans know, our trade negotiators know, that's not a trade secret anymore. What I think we're recalling Parliament, why we're wanting to recall Parliament is to bring, as you said, some of these officials, for example, to different parliamentary committees to get a sense of why they walked away. There's been a lot of speculation in the media and different versions of different stories, and that's not helpful to industry who are trying to plan, you know, investments or strategy going forward. That trickles down into planning for jobs. And as I mentioned, it also affects whether or not, you know, Canadians need to be able to judge whether the measures that the government are proposing, you know, if it's addressing what's in that deal. We don't know. So I hate being in that situation. There's 338 members of Parliament. We represent over, 40 million Canadians. Like, and, you know, the Prime Minister is going to Europe to address the European Parliament. Maybe he could address the Canadian Parliament first. Maybe we could get some of those details. So I think that that's a prudent, common sense way forward, and we're going to continue to push for it.
0: That was Conservative MP Michelle Rempel-Garner in Ottawa today.

0: Lawrence Herman, who is a trade lawyer and senior fellow with the C.D. Howe Institute, told CBC News that it would be a total mistake for any government to release that level of detail around trade talks. He says further, trade negotiations are highly delicate matters that have to be dealt with. Behind closed doors. You're listening to Afternoon Drive. We are just a few minutes away from your national news. Here's Alessio Donini with a quick look at our headlines.
1: Nav, as this trade war continues to heat up, Chapman's Ice Cream says it is working to replace American suppliers with suppliers from Canada and other countries like Australia and parts of Europe, for instance. This Southern Ontario-based company is also promising to pause all price increases while they do so, so as to not pass the cost on to customers. They say some ingredients they plan to replace include cones, wafers, almonds, and cherries. Also, it has been a month since the Gordie Howe Bridge opened to vehicle traffic, but it's already having an impact on traffic at the Windsor-Detroit Tunnel. The Windsor-Detroit Tunnel Corporation telling us traffic was down noticeably, right around 12% in a month since the bridge opened, but they say they do expect to see traffic levels rebound somewhat in September. Nav?
0: Thank you so much, Alessio. Still to come here on the program, what can Europe and the world learn from Canada's response to U.S. trade demands? Well, Drew Fagan from the Monk School of Global Affairs will join us to talk about that next. Plus, we will have a conversation with Chris Gray, better known as pro wrestler Cody Deaner. He's actually in Brampton, Ontario today for TNA Wrestling's TV tapings, but the Malahide Township native is also making a name for himself as a motivational speaker. He was just at the Sarnia Library Theater a few weeks ago. We'll talk to Chris about what it's like to juggle the life of a pro wrestler with that of a motivational speaker. All of this and more coming up on Afternoon Drive after World This Hour. We will be right back.

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2: 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Coming up on The Current.
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3: I'm Salima Shivji. Donald Trump signs an executive order changing the name Lake Ontario to Lake America. And desperation grows in Nepal. Rescue workers race around the clock after catastrophic flash floods. More than 1,300 people are unaccounted for. 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
4: From CBC News, The World This Hour, I'm Gina Louise Phillips. U.S. President Donald Trump has signed an executive order renaming Lake Ontario to Lake America. Posting on X, Prime Minister Mark Carney pointed out that the lake was named more than 400 years ago by Indigenous inhabitants and that Canadians know it will always be Lake Ontario. Rafi Bujikanian has more on the latest war of words.
5: Thank you very much.
6: The latest stroke of U.S. President Donald Trump's pen, this time dedicated to some cranky cartography, renaming Lake Ontario as Lake America.
5: And we filed all the necessary papers, documents.
6: A symbolic move. There is no indication any country, especially Canada, would follow suit. But it does indicate how bitter the trade war between the two countries has become.
7: The tariffs are tough. I know that.
6: Federal Industry Minister Melanie Joly says her government is not backing down.
7: We've been able to fight back in the context of this trade war, to be able also to protect jobs.
6: The federal government removed some tariffs it placed on American fish products entering this country, saying it consulted with industry here before making the adjustments, a move welcomed by the government of Nova Scotia.

0: Rafi Bujikan, Yon CBC News, Ottawa.
1: Two air traffic controllers on duty during the fatal Air Canada crash at New York's LaGuardia Airport are believed to have left work early. Both pilots were killed when an airliner collided with a fire truck on the tarmac last March. A source told Reuters the Federal Aviation Administration is now moving to fire the two air traffic controllers who worked that night. An investigation found the fire truck was not equipped with a transponder that could have prevented the collision. Toronto police are investigating a fire at the home of Liberal Member of Parliament Salma Zahid. Two cars, including hers, were set ablaze in her driveway. Michelle Song reports.
2: Someone came to our driveway and threw gas on all like four or five cars.
3: Liberal Member of Parliament Salma Zahid says her family is traumatized after a person was seen on security video lighting two cars on fire and running away, leaving the gas can behind. Zahid says she doesn't know what the motive could have been, but out of caution, she closed her constituents' office.
2: Definitely right now, I am concerned for my safety and my staff safety and my family safety.
3: Zahid owned one of the cars, while the other belonged to a neighbor. Another tenant who lives above them, Anand Kumar Shava, says his kids lost sleep after seeing the flames.
4: At that moment, we don't know how to react as well, right? At least to protect my family. And
3: no one was hurt. Police are investigating who and what was behind the suspected arson, and the Prime Minister called the attack a cowardly act of violence and intimidation. Michelle Song, CBC News, Toronto.
1: A provincial election has been called in Quebec. The U.S. trade war will likely be a major topic on the campaign trail, but Quebec independence is expected to be a theme as well. Right now, polls have the Separatist Party Québécois in the lead, ahead of current Premier Christine Fréchette's Coalition Avenir Quebec. The vote goes on October 5th. RCMP in Nova Scotia say no charges will be laid in the death of a teenage boy who was attacked by three dogs earlier this year. Police say they have concluded their investigation and that there were insufficient grounds to lay charges. 13-year-old Drew Nickerson was riding his bike when he was attacked by two cane corsos and a Rottweiler. He was airlifted to a Halifax hospital where he died 2 days later. In Plymouth, Massachusetts.
5: Members of the jury, you may now retire to consider your verdict. Thank you.
1: Jurors in the Lindsay Clancy murder trial began their deliberations this afternoon. Both sides agree Clancy killed her three children in 2023, but the defense argues she was in the grips of postpartum psychosis at the time and tried but failed to get adequate medical treatment. The prosecution argues she intentionally killed her children. And that is the world this hour. For CBC News, I'm Gina Louise Phillips.
6: Hi, I'm Nav Nanwa, filling in for Matt Allen. You're listening to Afternoon Drive here in southwestern Ontario. What message does Candace push back against Donald Trump's trade demands send to the world? Well, we'll ask public policy professor Drew Fagan in just a few moments. But first, let's check in on all of our regional news headlines with Alessio Donini. Alessio, how's it going?
7: Nav, Lambton County OPP are reporting that rescue crews are still searching for a missing swimmer in Lake Huron near the Pinery this afternoon. Elsewhere, six people have been charged in a drug bust in St. Thomas. I'll have more on both of these stories at 5:30.
6: Thank you so much, Alessio. Let's check in on the weather with Mike Hargraves. Mike, how's the weather looking?
8: Weather's looking great, Nav. Right now we have a temperature between 23 and 27 degrees and a mix of sun and cloud across the region.
6: Thank you so much, Mike. 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
6: Prime Minister Mark Carney is headed to Europe next month to address the European Parliament. He's been invited as a guest of honor for the EU's annual State of the Union speech and to meet with EU officials. The Prime Minister has been

0: been working to build closer trade ties with Europe amid Canada's ongoing trade war with the U.S. Now, as that conflict continues, it's raising questions about whether Europe could take a page out of Canada's playbook when it comes to dealing with U.S. trade demands. For his insight on this, we've reached Drew Fagan. He's a professor at the Monk School of Global Affairs and Public Policy at the University of Toronto. Hi, Drew.
1: Hi, Nav.

0: trade war with the U.S. send to the international community?
1: It's interesting, the response to, you know, the breakdown in talks, the prime minister's speech on the weekend, comments since then. One, it's gotten a lot of attention. And two, there's been a lot of commentary along the lines of, if Canada can do something like this, why didn't others, in circumstances where the Trump administration, going back, you know, almost 18 months, was clearly pushing other countries around the world into negotiations and agreements that weren't really in those other countries' interests? So all eyes, to a sizable extent, are on Canada right now.
0: What does Canada's strategy for dealing with the U.S. by turning to Europe for trade signal to other countries?
1: Well, so when the prime minister took power, his first visits were to London and Paris. Normally, you know, in modern times, they've been to Washington. And I think that was a bit of a signal of the start of what we would call, you know, the government's diversification strategy, not just economically and in trade terms, but more broadly, but particularly those in the context of the, you know, the change in position, the protectionism, the nationalism, the standoffishness, if you not like, of the Trump administration, which is so fundamental to Canada. The prime minister has really been trying to, you know, he's been walking a very fine line. One, to try to increase trade beyond the United States, which has been an objective, to be fair, of all governments, you know, for decades. At a time, though, when the United States clearly is trying to drive a much harder bargain with Canada, rightly or wrongly. So he has been, to use a term that was, you know, in vogue in the 1970s, create counterweights. The real question is whether that can have a benefit in the short term, when the challenge with the United States, as we know, obviously is something that's day-to-day. It's, you know, trade with Europe has grown substantially since we completed a free trade agreement with the European Union almost 10 years ago. Grown, in fact, in many ways faster than trade with the United States. But, you know, it's nothing like trade with the United States, and it's not a substitute by any means.
0: Drew, as we're talking through this, I'm thinking about Mark Carney's Davos speech in January, mm-hmm. which called for middle powers like Canada to work together to push back against domination by larger, wealthier countries. But as of now, Canada is alone in pushing back against the Trump administration on trade demands. So in your view, does the middle power strategy have a future?
1: Quite possibly, but it's not going to be something that's going to save us in the immediate term. There isn't a coalition now. I'm not sure if you'd asked the prime minister in January whether he thought that by the end of the summer his speech was going to pay those kind of dividends. He would have said yes. But, you know, the fact that he's going to Europe, that he's being received there at the European Parliament the way he is, you know, really is a sign of their, you know, their interest. And if not backing in the context of sort of being at the table collectively against the United States, you know, a little bit of cheering on from the sides. You know, part of the reason why the European Union did one of the early deals with the Trump administration on Trump administration terms, by and large, is trade with the United States doesn't matter nearly as much to the EU as it does to Canada. In fact, EU relations with the United States or European relations with the United States, including the UK, are more focused on defense and the military and the pullback of the United States from commitments in Europe in the context of NATO than it is on trade. With us, the military matters. We're increasing our military spending, but the relationship with the United States economically is so primordial.

0: deal. But the negotiation became much more complicated. And, you know, it's interesting that Donald Trump kind of alluded to that, the complexity of the relationship, you know, about a year ago. But obviously, more fundamentally, he views Canada as much a competitor as a partner. And that's not really something we've seen in modern times. And, you know, it would have been very hard to accept the offer that was on the table last week.
1: Drew, we have about a minute left, but I quickly do want to ask you, yesterday, the top trade negotiator for the U.S., Jameson Greer, told CBC News that Canada's streaming laws are not, quote, a red line for the American side. Trade Minister Dominic LeBlanc responded today that Canada appreciates the U.S. withdrawing its positions on the French language and culture. I'm wondering, based on this dialogue that we're seeing within the media, are these moves signs that some form of communication is happening?
0: So it's hard to say whether direct communication is happening. By all accounts, Greer and LeBlanc have a good relationship. I think it's more that, you know, this is one item among many, and that's progress of a sort. But the prime minister was saying something different earlier in the week. To get back to the table, what we need, he said, was a change in the way the United States views the relationship. You know, and words like shakedown have been taken into account. This isn't the kind of relationship in which a U.S. government and a Canadian government, knowing that the power imbalance is significant, see a possible win-win. This is different. This is a relationship in which the United States is trying to get all the concessions it can get from Canada and providing misinformation at the same time with regard to what the circumstances are. That's much more challenging.
1: Drew, thank you so much for your perspective. We definitely appreciate it.
0: Thanks, Nav.
1: Drew Fagan is a professor at the Monk School of Global Affairs and Public Policy at the University of Toronto. Now some music. Caroline Marie Brooks is one third of the trio Good Lovelies. She just released a new song of her own. It was sparked by a true story when Caroline locked herself out of a cabin in Banff in the dead of winter. Here it is now. This one is called Make It Happen.

0: What a nice positive song as we get closer to the end of the week. That is Make It Happen, which is a new single by Caroline Marie Brooks. Well, the middle of the Gordie Howe International Bridge has quickly become a hotspot for photography, and a Detroit couple believes their pics are the first wedding shots to be snapped there. Chris and Ty Shreve got married last Friday. That afternoon, they made the trek up the multi-use pathway with their photographer in tow.
1: We didn't realize just really the impact of that shot, how that was going to look. I had an idea that it would be a good shot, but you just never know until it happens. You know, not to get attention. I'm a very private person. You know, all this stuff is kind of like, I'm a doctor in private practice. So I'm kind of a private guy. And so all this attention is a bit not overwhelming, but I know she's enjoying it. But I wanted to have special moments, and
2: yeah,
1: it just was more than you could ever imagine. It just like the perfect thing that happened. Again, you know, I'm half Canadian, you know, so it's symbolically.
2: At first I was like, the bridge, and then I was like, well, how are we gonna get there? Am I gonna, you know, go in a carriage? Are we gonna go in a slingshot? Like, how am I gonna get across? I'm like, am I gonna get dropped off right there in the spot? But then I was like,
1: feet.
2: Right. And then I was like, okay, I can put my gym shoes on, you know, and pull my dress up. I can do it, you know. So that's when I decided, like, this would be the perfect idea, the perfect shot.
0: That's Chris and Ty Shreve, who have been married now for 6 days. CBC Windsor's Dulcin Chen was curious to learn more about getting that, quote, perfect shot from a photographer. Here's his conversation with the photographer that took that shot. This is Montez Miller.
3: To my knowledge, it is the first portrait of a bride and groom that happened on the bridge. When he initially approached me, I felt like it was a great idea, and I kept canvassing social media to make certain that nobody else had did it. And so I asked the bride and groom, do not share this idea with anybody, because if it gets out, somebody could possibly beat us before getting there. And we walked almost a mile to the location, and just seeing them against that background of the Gordie Howe Bridge, it was the perfect picture for that moment. It definitely captured the essence of the bride and groom, but most importantly, the newly built Gordie Howe International Bridge. It complemented each other. The bride and groom on the Gordie Howe Bridge, a newly marriage in a newly built bridge. And I know that they have a photo stop where people who are on the multipath and they're stopping for photos. So, you know, because this was more like a photo session, I asked them, let's not really take advantage of the moment, but let's get the picture, be respectful to the people who are currently using the path, and most importantly, to the drivers that are on the bridge driving. We were able to stay there for about maybe 20 minutes. The bride was very helpful. She had a heavy dress, which weighed about 10 pounds. So she agreed to take the walk, which I thought that she was going to give me some pushback when she heard what we wanted to do. But she took the walk. I had an assistant with me, and I packed extremely light because, you know, while it was a photo shoot, I didn't want to bring any attention to us.
0: That's Detroit photographer Montez Miller talking to CBC Windsor's Dulcin Chen. You know, you really have to see these wedding photos. So I urge you to go to cbc.ca/Windsor to check them out for yourself. You're listening to Afternoon Drive. The time right now is 5:21. You may have heard talk already about an extra strong El Nino that is building in the Pacific this year. The weather pattern is expected to bring warm, wet winters to Canada and all kinds of changes to weather across the globe. For more

0: More on exactly how it works and why it is expected to be so strong, we are joined now by our science columnist, Torek Chor. Hi, Tora.
1: Hello.
0: This weather phenomenon, El Nino, often affects our winter. How do we know how strong it will be now in August?
1: Fair point. Sometimes I feel like we can't predict what's going to happen this evening in the weather, let alone in January, right? But in the end, this we're talking about climactic shifts that we can't tell the temperature it's going to be on January 22nd, but we can say it might be warmer than normal thanks to El Nino. That's the difference between weather and climate. Okay. And why we're making predictions now in August is because El Nino was really influenced by the ocean temperature. And Julia Cole is a climate scientist. She's studying the ENSO, or El Nino Southern Oscillation. And what she's seeing now makes us talk about this strong El Nino event this year.
2: But right now, the Pacific is warming up at a rate that we haven't seen before. And the temperatures that across the equatorial Pacific right now are warmer than at any other El Nino event at this time of year that we've seen. So it's record-breaking for the time of year.
1: Now, technically, an El Nino isn't really kind of gaining momentum or gaining steam until ocean temperatures are high enough in November. That's usually when they peak. But the trend is suggesting we're in for a big El Nino year, which for us, what that means is a milder winter. And the reason for that is because this ocean temperature increase that kind of starts in the eastern or the Western Pacific, I should say, over on the east in Asia, migrates kind of across, the heat transfers across the equator. Then it rises. And as the heat rises, it nudges our jet stream northwards. So that stops the polar vortex, the jet stream, from dipping down and plunging us into frigid temperatures in the middle of winter that everybody hates. So we get a little bit more mild winter because that jet stream doesn't kind of penetrate or push through. Now, in Canada, I think a lot of people go, yay, El Nino. But it does mean more precipitation, especially in the east. Means cooler winters in Florida, if that's where you go for the winter. Means drier in Asia. It means wetter in South America. It means wetter on the west coast. It changes a lot. And we are starting to learn more and more about all the changes that happens, because doesn't it feel like El Ninos are happening all the time now? We have such big data sets, especially in the last 20 or 30 years, because we see so many more of these El Nino events that we can make predictions about how they're going to affect the globe.
0: Yeah, it does feel like it's happening a lot more frequently. And Tora, why is that the case?
1: If it seems to be more frequent, is because it is. El Nino events have been measured to be more intense and more frequent, more in the last 50 years than and increasing in intensity and frequency. So the question becomes, right, what's happened in the last 50 to 70 years? Well, the climate has warmed. And so this researchers like Julia Cole were asking in this paper if climate change is impacting El Nino events, making them stronger and more intense. And the answer they found was, yeah, it probably is.
0: How can they tell?
1: Well, it's hard, because what you have to do is you have to consider that in order to measure the effect or the El Nino Southern Oscillation, ENSO, it really is oscillating temperatures of the ocean across the equator. So how do you determine what the ocean temperature was 100 years ago around the Galapagos? You know, and you look, and you might look at me and go, that sounds like impossible to ever know. But that's how you have to compare. You have to look back in time to before industrialization, before the advent of burning of fossil fuels, and after, to see that trend. Julia Cole found a way to look back in time at ocean temperature using corals off the coast of South America.
2: Coral records can preserve a record of their environment in the chemistry of their skeletons. And as the skeleton is laid down, it's laid down in a way that preserves a record of temperature that we can extract and interpret.
1: And so it turns out that the coral skeleton is laid down like kind of like tree rings, you know, it's a sort of, and the chemicals in the water that Julia was talking about are kind of trapped in that ring or that year or that event of laying down

0: the skeleton. So the chemicals that they were looking at were ratios, actually, of elements like strontium versus calcium. And they come up with a ratio, different ratios of oxygen isotopes, different kind of radioactive versions of oxygen. And those ratios decrease when the waters are warm. And you can tell in the calcified skeleton, they increase when the waters are cold. So you can have a record of relative temperatures embedded in this skeleton almost month by month. And that's what they really were able to tell. Over the last 1,000 years, corals are keeping the record of water temperatures, and they could tell in their research every month. So you want to know what temperature it was, you know, higher or lower than normal in January of 952 years ago? The secret is basically hiding in the corals.
1: Is there anything else that the coral data tells us?
0: It reveals that the temperature oscillations are getting bigger, that the temperature changes that are found in the Galapagos, so around this, this right ground zero of the El Nino, are getting more and more drastic. And the question is, they tried all these models. They tried to eliminate any other natural causes, and they tried to rule in natural causes and rule out climate change as the major driver. They couldn't do that. It's important to understand El Nino is not climate change, but it turns out they interact.
2: We're looking at an intensification of a system that has the potential to cause real harm and real damages to people, and that will be layered on top of whatever global warming has to offer. It's not the same as global warming in terms of where the impacts are. Instead, it just means that we'll have a wider spread of where strong impacts are felt from climate extremes.
0: So climate extremes, I mean, climate change is most acutely felt at the poles. So in Canada's Arctic, that we see Arctic amplification and much more acute effects of climate change there than we do here down in the south, right? But we still feel the effects of El Nino, and climate change is making those worse. I mean, worse or just more intense or more frequent, which, you know, again, for us, it means down here, it's like, oh, we have a warmer winter, but it might be wetter. And it might be wetter in California, and it might be drier in Asia. All these effects mean that El Nino becomes a more potentially catastrophic prediction than just being a natural fluctuation of having maybe a little bit more comfortable winter.
1: Yeah, something to think about when we see that excess slush later in the winter, right? That this might be a sign of something a bit bigger. Tora, thank you so much. We appreciate it.
0: You're welcome.
1: That is our science columnist, Tora Couture. Your regional news is coming up next.
3: This is CBC News. For Southwestern Ontario, your 5:30 regional news. Good afternoon. I'm Alessio Donini. The trade dispute with the United States took a strange detour today when U.S. President Donald Trump signed an executive order renaming Lake Ontario to Lake America, making good on a threat he made in a social media post earlier in the week. But as Rafi Bujikanian tells us, this only applies to the United States federal government.
4: Thank you very much.
5: The latest stroke of U.S. President Donald Trump's pen, this time dedicated to some cranky cartography, renaming Lake Ontario as Lake America.
4: And we filed all the necessary papers, documents.
5: A symbolic move. There is no indication any country, especially Canada, would follow suit. But it does indicate how bitter the trade war between the two countries has become.
6: The tariffs are tough. I know that.
5: Federal Industry Minister Melanie Joly says her government is not backing down.
6: We've been able to fight back in the context of this trade war, to be able also to protect jobs.
5: The federal government removed some tariffs it placed on American fish products entering this country, saying it consulted with industry here before making the adjustments, a move welcomed by the government of Nova Scotia. Rafi Bujikanian, CBC News, Ottawa.
3: Looking now to Lake Huron, where Lambton County OPP say rescue crews continue to search for a missing swimmer. A 28-year-old Scarborough resident was last seen yesterday at the Pinery Provincial Park, just northwest of London. Two police vessels are currently working with the Underwater Search and Recovery Unit and Aviation Services in the area. Police say updates will be provided.

0: provided when they become available. Six people have been charged in St. Thomas for trafficking fentanyl and other controlled substances. Police say altogether the accused faced 64 charges as the result of the investigation dubbed Project Apex. Between March and August, police seized $32,000 worth of fentanyl, cocaine, methamphetamine, prescription drugs, weapons, and cash. Inspector Matt Lobsinger speaks for the St. Thomas Police Service.
1: For us, this project really is about holding accountable those who profit from trafficking dangerous substances, particularly where the activity places vulnerable members of our community at greater risk of harm.
0: Lobsinger says the majority of the people charged were locals, and the investigation continues. Canada is making a major push to attract some of the world's leading researchers. Meanwhile, Ottawa announcing 64 new research chairs and more than $500 million in federal funding. Among them is Seth Gaikema. He's leaving the University of Michigan to join Western University. He's the first Eddie Goldenberg Research Chair of Canada in Climate Risk and Resilience Analytics. He says he chose to come to Canada partially because research for climate change in the United States is being funded less under the current administration.
2: Well, I think it signals that Canada is positioning itself to remain one of the world leaders in research and build that further. Canada already has a very strong ecosystem in research, and I think this signals very strongly that Canada is going to be investing even more, and there's more investments coming.
0: Gaikema's research focuses on using data, artificial intelligence, and risk analysis to help communities prepare for severe storms, wildfires, and other natural hazards. And Canada's auto industry is facing big questions about what comes next as the trade war continues, creating uncertainty. The U.S. is already imposing 25% tariffs on vehicles and auto parts, and U.S. President Donald Trump has threatened to raise that to 50% in January. Greg Lason is the digital and mobile editor for Automotive News Canada.
3: The threat is not moving current production. The threat is, what is the next mandate for some of these factories? What goes into the empty Stellantis Brampton factory? What goes into the empty GM Cami plant in Ingersoll, Ontario? And the answer, with 25% tariffs or 50% tariffs and without a USMCA, is nothing.
0: Lason says no automaker would invest in any country under those circumstances. Lastly, an Ontario ice cream company says it will replace most of its American ingredients as the U.S.-Canada trade war rages on. Chapman's Ice Cream saying it's working to replace American suppliers with ones from Canada, Europe, and elsewhere. Some ingredients they plan to replace: cones, wafers, almonds, and cherries. Ashley Chapman is CEO.
4: So for the next 5 years, I'm bound to buy from my Canadian source, and there's no point in even looking at an American source. So we're already talking about a time frame after the next presidential election in the United States. And this whole concept of diversifying our economy, I think that's here to stay.
0: Chapman also says the family-owned company is promising it won't raise prices until at least March 2028. And Nav, that is your regional news for Southwestern Ontario.
5: Alessio, if you had to come up with a Canadian flavor of ice cream, what would it be?
0: Oh my, you're putting me on the spot. It might have something to, you know what? I really think a Nanaimo bar flavored ice cream would be phenomenal. That's my final answer.
5: I'm sold. And if that becomes a reality, we have to eat that one together because that would be amazing. I was thinking kind of wacky because I do feel like a lot of ice cream flavors are getting kind of out there. Mm. So I would be open. You know, if Chapman's Ice Cream is looking to source Canadian ingredients, why not a maple bacon ice cream? Why not try it?
0: That sounds really good. I had a maple bacon scone semi-recently. So, I mean, if it works with a scone, what's stopping it from working with ice cream, right?
5: I agree. Mike Hargraves, what would be your Canadian ice cream flavor of choice?
6: Anything with peanut butter. I don't know if that's Canadian. But I think, wasn't peanut butter invented in Canada? I don't know. I'll have to fact check that one.
5: I'm surprised you didn't choose like a Windsor pizza flavor ice cream.
6: Shredded pepperoni ice cream? Let's go.
5: Little canned mushrooms in there? I mean, I don't know.
6: We'll see.
5: Could be an option. Yeah.
6: Glotty cheese ice cream. You never know.
5: Glotty cheesecake ice cream.
6: Oh, okay. Okay. Yeah. We'll get there.
5: I'm trying to sweeten it a little bit because I think we just grossed out some of our listeners. Yeah. But hey, we do love our Galati cheese, I will say that. Mike, how is the weather looking?
6: Well, Canadians like ice cream all year round, but today might be a good one. We have a nice warm temperature today between 25 and 27 degrees, mostly sunny across the listening area. Overnight.

0: Tonight, cloudy and a low of 12 degrees. For tomorrow, a mix of sun and cloud and a high temperature of 25, feeling around 30 degrees with the Humidex.
1: Thank you so much, Michael. Still to come on Afternoon Drive, when he's not competing in the ring with TNA Wrestling, Malahide Township's Chris Gray, better known as pro wrestler Cody Diener, is inspiring crowds of high school students as a motivational speaker. At 5:50, Chris will tell us how he uses pro wrestling to share messages of hope, positivity, and influence. But how about we go to another Chris now, Chris Edwards over at the CBC Business News Desk. Chris, how's it going?
2: Pretty good. That was a great introduction. Thank you.
1: It was one of those introductions that kind of hit me in the moment. I was like, oh, we're going from one Chris to the other, so why not? But hey, we always appreciate speaking to you, especially when we have to talk about tariffs, because that's all we've been talking about this week. And let's begin with some news that we got late last night. The government is making some tweaks to its U.S. tariff response. What's changing, Chris?
2: The Department of Finance is removing fish and seafood items from its list of U.S. products the government will start counter-tariffing on September the 8th. Now, earlier this week, over 100 American seafood items were initially targeted, most of them with a 25% tariff. And that set off alarm bells among the seafood and hospitality industries, especially in the Maritimes, where a lot of American seafood is processed before being shipped south again. Nat Richard, the executive director of the Lobster Processors Association, for example, said the tariffs would have made that processing economically impossible. But of course, seafood is not the only industry in Canada that's heavily integrated with U.S. supply chains, but thus far it's the only one that's being taken off the counter-tariff list. I asked University of Calgary economics professor Trevor Toome about whether this sets a precedent. He said it did not, though other industries will certainly still notice.
3: Nothing is unique about seafood, frankly. I mean, most of Canada's economy is integrated with U.S. supply chains. That's also a challenge that we face when retaliating. The economic costs are larger when we are tariffing things that businesses use in Canada. And 75% of the items that were originally on the list are on inputs, supplies, capital goods, things like that. So no doubt there are many other industries who are either thinking about what their options are, and to the extent that there aren't a lot of other options, lobbying for kind of a relaxation or somehow having compensation for these retaliatory tariffs.
2: Toome did note that these seafood products collectively were not a very large chunk of the actual value of the retaliatory tariffs. Nevertheless, we heard today that wood charcoal, copper wire, and some other items have been added to the counter-tariff list to make up the difference. So we'll keep watching this story.
1: Chris, let's move over to tech now. Bill Gates is back in the news, offering his expertise on AI. What's he saying about AI?
2: He says we're not prepared for it. This is from a memo that he released this morning on his website. He was also on several podcasts. Gates, who founded Microsoft and remains highly influential in the tech industry, said, quote, AI will either be the greatest equalizer ever invented or the worst source of injustice. But Gates says he doesn't see any real serious plans being put forward to prepare for this. He highlighted three AI risks in particular: jobs disappearing, criminals being empowered, and children's growth being stunted because they're spending more time interacting with AI than human beings. Now, of course, Gates is not the first person to have made these sorts of warnings about artificial intelligence, but he is Bill Gates, so he has a very unique perspective here, and he's very close to many of the major figures in the American AI industry. We spoke to tech expert Carmi Levy about Gates' comments today, and he emphasized Gates' point about white-collar jobs in particular being at risk.
4: Because this is technology that seems to think on its own, it can do far more than earlier technologies could. And so it can replace certain kinds of human activities, jobs, in ways that, say, a laptop computer could not. And that has serious implications for humanity if we don't start thinking hard about what those changes are and where we're vulnerable.
2: So what does Gates propose? Number one, a new global organization that can help regulate AI across countries. And number two, deciding now to permanently set aside some jobs in education and healthcare to be held by humans.
1: All right, the world of AI continues. Finally, Chris, the summer's coming to an end. So an annual economics meeting is starting today. What is that all about?
2: It's called the Jackson Hole Economic Symposium. It's a 3-day event held every year in Wyoming where central bankers and other very

0: high-profile financial and corporate officials from around the world, but especially the United States, gather to discuss major economic issues. It's one of those somewhat secretive, but in fact extremely influential meetings that can go under the radar. Some big speeches may be made this weekend about interest rates and monetary policy. Think of it as a particularly expensive summer camp for the world's movers and shakers.
1: Chris, we need to get you an invite to that for next year.
0: I know. It's on the radar.
1: I'm sure the parties are crazy. Mm-hmm. Chris, thanks so much for joining us.
0: Thanks a lot.
1: That's Chris Edwards over at the CBC Business News Desk. You are listening to Afternoon Drive. I'm Nav Nanwa. The time right now is 5:42. You know, the past few days have been filled with insults and threats by the U.S. president towards Canada and other trade policies after threatening on social media and even taking a marker to cross out the name Lake Ontario on a map. The U.S. president today signed an executive order to rename Lake Ontario to Lake America.
2: We have a Gulf and we have a lake. Now all we need is an ocean. So maybe we'll have to change the name of the Atlantic and or the Pacific. Maybe we'll change them both.
1: The president cannot compel other countries to recognize a name change, as has been proven by his attempt to rename the Gulf of Mexico. The name Lake Ontario has been around a lot longer than any trade war between the U.S. and Canada. Here is Mary Baxter, a historian at Western University, with more context.
3: Lake Ontario is derived from an Iroquoian language term that is Canadario, is the name. It means sparkling waters. But, you know, way back when the French were exploring, they actually called it Lac Saint-Louis to honor their king. And then back and forth when the French and the British were kind of fighting over possession of the region, they each had their names, Lac Frontenac on the French side and the British side. They tended to refer to it as Lake Cataraqui, and Cataraqui being another indigenous name. Really, well before the states in Canada were countries, everybody kind of settled on Lake Ontario. So the name is actually older than either country.
1: That's Mary Baxter, a historian at Western University. Earlier this week, Industry Minister Melanie Joly was asked about the prospect of Trump's name change. She said, quote, "We will always call it Lake Ontario," and said Canada will be smart and fight back as all these shenanigans are happening. We're also seeing a lot of commentary online. MapQuest posted that it's not changing the name. Prime Minister Mark Carney posted on X the following. The name Lake Ontario comes from the Wendat word Ontario, which appropriately means, quote, "The lake is beautiful, the lake is big." The name is more than 400 years old, predating both the Confederation of Canada and the Declaration of Independence of the United States of America. We know that America is changing. Their trading relationships, their foreign policies, their national monuments, their hydronyms. Canadians also know that naming reality means calling it Lake Ontario then, now, and always. As well, comedian Lori Kilmartin wrote a short poem, and I'll recite it now. It says, "My Gulf is Mexico, my lake's Ontario, eagle's my bird, midterms November 3rd. Lastly, Hillary Clinton posted simply, "It's Lake Ontario." So a lot of commentary around this proposed name change. Let's play some music now. Bruce Cockburn has announced his next album. On it, he'll pay tribute to the music that shaped him before he ever started writing his own music. His first single is a take on a traditional tune. This one is called "Fare Thee Well."

0: That's a little bit of new music courtesy of the legendary Bruce Cockburn. That one is called Fare Thee Well. That's from his upcoming cover album, which is going to be called The Blood of Others. For over 25 years, Chris Gray has been delighting audiences both locally and nationally as pro wrestler Cody Deaner. But in recent years, the Malahide Township native has made a name for himself as a public speaker, inspiring audiences across North America to make an impact in their everyday lives. Chris now wrestles for Total Nonstop Action Wrestling, one of the biggest pro wrestling companies in the world. He joins us now from Brampton, where the company is gearing up for their live TV taping tonight. Hi, Chris.
1: Hey, Nav.
0: Chris, we'll just get right into it. How did you get into pro wrestling?
1: Oh, man. I fell in love with professional wrestling at the age of 5, I think. Like a lot of people my age, I was a Hulkamaniac, something that I always wanted to do. And then when I turned 18, I realized there's wrestling schools that you can go to learn how to do this crazy thing called professional wrestling. I found one in Niagara Falls, Ontario, and started my journey getting into professional wrestling through the wrestling school in Niagara Falls.
0: And you really, once you started wrestling, you really made a name for yourself locally on the independent scene as Cody Deaner, and then eventually that led to you going to TNA Wrestling. But then there came a shift where you transitioned also into public speaking. How did that happen?
1: Oh, yeah. So I, like you said, I started to make a name for myself traveling all around the world with TNA Wrestling. And one of my old high school teachers knew my story and asked me to go to my old high school, which is East Elgin Secondary School in Elmer, Ontario. And they asked me to come in and just share my story to hopefully inspire some of the students and just to tell my real life story of growing up in this small town, wanting to make it big and being able to accomplish my dream. They just knew that that story would inspire people. So I told that story. And then another school asked me to do the same thing. And another school asked me to do the same thing. And all of a sudden I started to get invited to all these schools and I realized, well, this is a business. People do this for a living. And I started travel all across Canada. And now it's become a second career of mine, going into schools, going to youth conferences, going into businesses, and inspiring people to dream big and to try to be a positive influence in their communities as well.
0: Chris, what would you say is your story?
1: Oh, my story. We don't got enough time here, Nav, like for me to give you everything. But really, my story is a small town.

0: some kid that had a big dream, but was told by everyone that that dream was not possible. But because of all the positive influences in my life, I was able to focus on the positive rather than the negative and make my dreams come true. And now I encourage people to dream big themselves, but then also be a positive influence for others so that other people can also be inspired to dare to dream big as well.
1: The one thing I noticed about your speaking engagements is that you really promote something that you call a champion's mentality. What does that mean?
0: Really, I think a champion's mentality is one where you learn to focus on the positive rather than the negative, which sounds good, but I mean, I'm sure your listeners know this. That is not easy to do. It's something that you can't do alone. You need other people to help you focus on the positive rather than the negative. So I know in my life, so many positive influences, whether it was my mom or my wrestling trainer or even young kids that I've met at wrestling shows that have inspired me and myself to continue moving forward in my goals. All these people in my life have helped me focus on the positive because I've had a positive team around me. No one becomes a champion alone, and no one becomes a champion with a champion's mentality alone. They need a positive team around them. I've been so blessed to have a positive team around me, and I take all those lessons that I've learned from the positive team in my life and share that with young people so that they can develop a champion's mentality too.
1: How does pro wrestling show up in your speaking engagements?
0: That's a great question. When I first started speaking, I think schools thought I was going to come into their school wearing spandex and, you know, threaten to body slam teachers or something, which is not what it is at all. I use wrestling as the hook to get the kids engaged right away. I know if I would have had a professional wrestler come into my school with this very unique job, I would have been hooked, and that is the case in every school that I go into. So I get them hooked and interested right away with this unique job and career that I have, but then what I do is I use that immediate intrigue that I get from the students to then teach them very useful and positive lessons that they can use in their day-to-day life.
1: It's so interesting, Chris, to hear your trajectory, not only as a pro wrestler, but as a public speaker, because as I mentioned, you are affiliated with TNA Wrestling, which is one of the biggest pro wrestling companies in the world. But yeah, you've done speaking engagements now all across the world. So how do you balance both?
0: Oh, I have a very supportive wife. I have a very, very supportive wife. I'm also a father of four children, which for parents out there hearing that, you know, that's a full-time job in and of itself. So, I mean, I wouldn't be able to do what I do if it wasn't for my amazing supportive children and my amazing supportive wife that allow me to go out and follow my dreams. And I'm really, I keep them at the forefront of my mind with everything that I do because I want my kids to know that they can dare to dream big. And I want them to know that if you're going to accomplish your goals, you need a positive teammate and a positive spouse, then it's exactly what I have. So if it wasn't for my amazing wife and my four kids, I wouldn't be able to juggle and do all the crazy things I'm doing.
1: Yeah, and to really put things into perspective, a couple weeks ago, you spoke at the Sarnia Library Theater, so you were back in southwestern Ontario, and then right now, as I mentioned, you're getting ready to wrestle tonight in Brampton for TNA Wrestling. What does it mean to you personally to be able to do both back home here in Ontario?
0: Oh, man, I'm so excited that TNA is back in Ontario and back in Canada. We have so many strong ties to Canada as a company. So anytime that, you know, TNA can be close to home and here in Canada, it's very, very exciting. And not only that, I mean, I'm going to get to be at the event and see my favorite professional wrestler wrestle tonight, a man called the Hometown Man, which is who's from right here in Brampton. So I'm super excited to get to watch my favorite pro wrestler in the Hometown Man wrestle, which for some reason, some people say that this guy looks a lot like me. I don't know where they get that from, but I mean, he's a really cool dude, and I'm super excited to watch my favorite wrestler, the Hometown Man, wrestle at the CEA Center in Brampton tonight and tomorrow.
1: I've actually seen the Hometown

0: come in, wrestle. And yeah, there is a striking resemblance between your other character, Cody Deaner, Chris, and the Hometown Man. Well, either you follow him, or
1: striking. I don't think striking similarity is the right word. I mean, a slight similarity in our looks, but I wouldn't say there's a striking similarity.
0: Fair enough, Chris. Fair enough.
1: Okay.
0: Chris, we'll leave the conversation there, but thanks again for sharing both journeys with us, and best of luck in the future. I find that, being a pro wrestling fan, someone like yourself that's being able to juggle both worlds like this is very, very inspiring. So thanks so much for joining us.
1: Well, thank you so much for having me. It's been a pleasure.
0: Chris Gray is a professional speaker and a pro wrestler with TNA Wrestling, better known as Cody Deaner. TNA Wrestling is at the CAA Center in Brampton, Ontario, tonight and tomorrow night. In case you want to make the drive, the action starts at 7 p.m. For more on Chris's public speaking engagements, you can visit chrisgrayspeaks.com. Here's Alessio with a quick look at our headlines.
2: Nav, just an update on a story we have been following this afternoon. Provincial police spent the day searching for a missing swimmer in the waters of Lake Huron, and we just got an update from them a few moments ago saying that swimmer has been found dead. Police first started looking for this 28-year-old from Scarborough yesterday. They say park visitors in the area at Pinery found the swimmer's body on the beach. That marks the second death off the shores of this provincial park this summer.
0: Thank you so much, Alessio, for that very unfortunate update. And for more information about that, you can visit cbc.ca/London. This does conclude Afternoon Drive for Thursday, August 27th. I'm Nav Nanwa, sitting in for Matt Allen. Tomorrow is Friday, which is something good to look forward to. Thank you again for tuning in. And Your World Tonight is coming up next, and I will talk to you tomorrow. Take care.
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4: 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And on CBC Listen or wherever you get your podcasts. Your World Tonight is coming up next. 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
5: Hi, I'm Talia Schlanger. Their location is top secret, and it's Mark Thomas's job to keep it that way. He tells us about safeguarding nests of the raptor known as Montague's Harrier and about one male bird's efforts to grow the population.
7: We're going to be changing the name of Lake Ontario, effective immediately, to Lake America.
8: The U.S. president drags one of the Great Lakes into his tariff fight. Donald Trump signs an executive order to rebrand Lake Ontario, making waves as trade talks show no sign of resuming. This is Your World Tonight. I'm Salima Shivji, also on the program.
9: Definitely there are many people missing, and some of them might be buried inside there, some of them. We don't know. I cannot explain.
8: Buried after a catastrophic wall of mud and water wiped away entire communities in Nepal and Tibet. Crews are rushing to find the missing and the dead before more floods sweep down the mountain. Insult added to injury. U.S. President Donald Trump says he has unilaterally renamed Lake Ontario to Lake America. As relations between Canada and the U.S. deteriorate, both sides are blaming each other for the breakdown in trade talks. Kate McKenna has the latest.
7: We filed all the necessary papers, documents, everything else. We notified all of the various people that we have to notify.
10: U.S. President Donald Trump's latest dig aimed at Canada came today as he signed an executive order renaming one of the Great Lakes connecting both countries.
7: We're going to be changing the name of Lake Ontario, effective immediately, to Lake America.
10: Trump has the power to rename what landmarks are called in the United States, as he did with the Gulf of Mexico last year. But other countries, including Canada, aren't obligated.

0: obligated to follow suit. In a statement, Prime Minister Mark Carney said the name Lake Ontario derives from a Wendat word, which means the lake is beautiful, the lake is big, and the name predates both Canada and the United States. He says Canadians know that naming reality means calling it Lake Ontario, then, now, and always. Meanwhile, Trump is doubling down on provoking Canada.
1: Well, they haven't treated us well. The Canadian officials have treated us very badly. They're nasty people.
0: Both sides blame each other for trade talks breaking down, with Canadians saying the U.S. introduced last-minute demands that forced them to walk away. Today, Commerce Secretary Howard Lutnick claimed it was Canada who asked for a lower tariff rate for trucks Friday afternoon.
2: These were things they put in order to make it end. You know, when someone doesn't want the deal, they make up and say, oh, I'll do the deal with you only if you wear green. And you're like, but I'm not wearing green. Oh, sorry, it's not going to work out. It was nonsense.
0: The U.S. has said repeatedly it wants to see Canadian automakers shutter and reopen south of the border. Trump is now threatening raising tariffs on autos to 50% from 25% on January 1st.
1: So we're going to be doing tariffs on their cars that are coming in at a substantial level because we want to make the cars here.
0: Industry Minister Melanie Joly says she's speaking with CEOs of Honda, Ford, and Toyota regularly.
3: We always knew that in the context of the trade negotiation, the auto sector would be an important element of our negotiation.
0: Flavio Volpe is the president of the Automotive Parts Manufacturers Association. He says the two countries are so integrated, targeting Canadian automakers will only hurt U.S. jobs.
4: Their objective may be to improve the U.S. position, but they are shooting at their own team.
0: For now, there is no obvious route back to the negotiating table. The Canadian government has announced counter tariffs and support for workers and businesses, signaling this could be a long fight. Kate McKenna, CBC News, Ottawa.
5: As rescuers desperately search for survivors on the Nepal-Tibet border, they're also finding more bodies. Hundreds are dead and more than 1,000 missing, including Canadians, after violent floods swept away entire communities. Now, swollen lakes and a forecast of more rain have sparked fears there may be more to come. Sasha Petrasik reports.
6: Helicopters and rescuers struggle to reach the valleys of Nepal's Himalaya Mountains, remote and rugged, and now reshaped by a wall of ice, mud, and water that blasted through yesterday. David Fisher is with the International Red Cross.
7: The logistics challenge here is really enormous in terms of digging out people's lives out of all of that mud is going to be incredible.
6: Among the hundreds who are unaccounted for, among trekkers, pilgrims, and local villagers, are some 30 missing Canadians. 12 of these were on a spiritual retreat with the Isha Foundation that focuses on yoga, says the group's Leslie Crespi.
8: Everybody here is in shock. We are just mobilizing ourselves as fast as we can, but it's devastating news. It's very, very hard to believe. This was incredibly unexpected.
6: Rescuers have started working their way through the demolished villages, following the same trails that pilgrims take from Kathmandu to Tibet in China. Yashoda Khadka is a doctor with a Nepalese search team.
9: Definitely there are many people missing, and some of them might be buried inside there. Some of, we don't know.
6: Delivering food and aid is also a top priority.
10: The United Nations is mobilizing supplies and humanitarian teams.
6: Help has started arriving from all over the world, with leaders like British Prime Minister Andy Burnham pledging support.
11: And we will be there for Nepal in its hour of need.
6: Ottawa says Canada is also actively involved. Meanwhile, on the ground, Nepal and China are bracing for more. Satellite images of the Himalayas show water continuing to flow and back up in mountain valleys and high-altitude lakes, potentially sweeping through once again. Sasha Petrasik, CBC News, Toronto.
5: Coming right up, plans for counter tariffs on seafood imports scrapped. Why people who work in that industry in Canada say it's a big relief. Plus, new cash bail rules in Ontario are challenged in court. And later, we'll have this story.
12: Quebec's provincial election campaign is officially underway. All five main party leaders are already crisscrossing the province. And one big, unexpected issue is already looming large over the tight race.
13: It seems that the handling the economy uncertain times

0: could be developed by questions.
1: I'm Alexander Silberman in Montreal. Later on Your World Tonight, how the U.S. trade war is shaping Quebec's fall election.
2: Returning to trade and tariffs now. Ottawa has backed off on imposing counter tariffs on American seafood, reversing course just 2 days after the move was announced. The seafood industry in Atlanta

0: fish processing plants across the Maritimes this time of year, employees are busy packaging lobster so it can be sold to market. It's work that keeps folks employed during the off-season when lobster boats are tied up to the wharves. But that work was at risk when the federal government announced counter tariffs on seafood imported from the U.S.
1: To be completely honest, we're somewhat blindsided by the announcement that we saw come out.
0: Chris Viscotto of the Nova Scotia Seafood Alliance reacting to the news. 2 days later, a different story.
2: Just absolute relief at the fact that we've been able to stave this off. And
0: Nat Hishah with the Lobster Processors Association is among those breathing a little easier today, now that Canada is doing a 180 and dropping the counter tariffs.
2: This industry is incredibly interdependent. There's a two-way flow of lobster across the border, back and forth, different times of year, finished product, live product.
0: Factories in Nova Scotia, New Brunswick, and PEI rely on seafood, especially lobster, imported from Maine in order to stay open longer. It's then sold back to the U.S. and other markets, a process worth millions of dollars that's been going on for decades. Up until now, the seafood industry on both sides of the border has been kept out of the trade war, which is why the 25% counter tariffs announced on Tuesday came as such a surprise, says Joanne Lozier, executive director of New Brunswick Crab Processors.
3: All the fisheries organizations, certainly on the East Coast, but all over the country, expressed strongly their shock, their surprise, their worry, and made sure that their elected officials knew what impacts it would have immediately.
0: The feedback was heard loud and clear. In a tweet late Wednesday night, the federal government said it had reversed its decision based on feedback, a message reiterated by the finance minister, François-Philippe Champagne, today.
4: Well, it sent a message to Canadians that we listen.
0: But while the counter tariffs on seafood have been reversed, the government is replacing them with new measures, hitting several products, including wood charcoal and copper wire. Larry Herman of the C.D. Howe Institute says counter tariffs are the right call and minor adjustments are not a surprise.
5: The government, I think, is sensitive to the concerns of Canadians, and so my sense is that there will be some recalibration.
0: But he says, don't expect the government to make many more revisions. Sabrina Fabian, CBC News, Halifax.
6: Businesses in Alberta are bracing as the realities of the U.S. trade war bear down on them. They're worried about losing customers and multi-million dollar orders, and they're unsure if they'll even stay afloat long enough to make use of promised government support. Brian Labby has more.
7: At this office interior manufacturing company in Calgary, a wood panel goes into a machine and comes out with a wood grain finish, a product likely destined for the U.S.
8: 90% of our customers are in the States.
7: Jordan Smed is in charge of operations at Falkbuilt. He says U.S. tariffs and proposed Canadian counter tariffs will impact his business.
8: These big jobs that we have in the pipeline, they may or may not come to fruition. Now with this going on, could cost us projects.
7: Smed says they were on track for $110 million in revenues this year, an economic success story now shrouded in uncertainty. At Good Morning Honey, west of Edmonton, more of the same.
9: The uncertainty gives you anxiety for sure. You can't avoid that.
7: Richard Ozero is the co-owner. The company ships around 36,000 kilograms of honey to the U.S. every year. While Ozero says his American clients account for only a tenth of his business, he says the trade dispute between Canada and the U.S. couldn't have come at a worse time.
9: We spend all summer and all spring getting ready to this point, and now when we're getting ready to market it, we're slapped with this barrier of one of our major, you know, buyers of Canadian honey.
7: Despite the anxiety and uncertainty, only 5% of Alberta exports are expected to be impacted by the new tariffs. That's according to Charles St. Arnaud, the chief economist with Service Credit Union. But he says for those businesses, it will hurt.
10: They will see lower sales, and that might actually end up with them having to reduce their headcounts and generate layoffs.
11: What is happening between Canada and the United States right now is tragic.
7: Premier Danielle Smith has been critical of retaliatory tariffs and strongly rejects any proposal to tax or curtail energy exports to the U.S. She says her government will consider additional support for impacted businesses on top of what the federal government has announced.
11: Alberta will also work directly with small and medium-sized businesses and industry to understand the pressures they face and whether additional provincial measures are needed as well.

0: back at Falk Built, Jordan Smed isn't sure what the future holds for him and his 500 employees.
1: We don't know what 2 months down the road, 6 months looks like. We don't know if layoffs are going to be required. We obviously want to avoid that, but it's just uncertain right now.
0: A common theme for anyone trying to plan their next move in an unprecedented and unpredictable trade war. Brian Leiby, CBC News, Calgary.
2: Toronto police are investigating a suspected arson outside the home of a Liberal MP. Two vehicles in front of Salma Zahid's house caught fire today and were destroyed. Zahid says there was no damage to the house and everyone is safe. Zahid represents Scarborough Center, Don Valley East, and she's been an MP since 2015. Ontario's new cash bail rules are facing a court challenge just days after they took effect. Civil liberty groups argue the province overstepped its authority and made freedom before trial dependent on a person's ability to pay. Colin Butler was at the Ontario Superior Court and joins me now in studio. So, Colin, walk us through this. Exactly what changes did the Ontario government make to bail?
3: Well, until this week, bail in Ontario didn't necessarily mean handing over money. It could be a promise to pay, but you only had to pay if you broke the conditions of your release. Ontario now wants the money up front and requires a cash deposit within 48 hours. The province says that it'll make bail more meaningful and keep dangerous offenders behind bars, but lawyers challenging it argue two people who pose the same risk, they get different outcomes simply because one can afford to pay. Hillary Dudding is a member of the Criminal Lawyers Association. It's one of the groups filing this challenge.
4: What we're worried about is that people who are otherwise releasable are going to be stuck in jail, unable to access bail because people simply can't hive off that kind of money or obtain it within 2 days. And that's a real issue when we look at how overcrowded our jails are.
3: And Ontario's jails are overcrowded. There's been figures that have been reported by CBC that say about 80% of them are. It also puts Ontario out of step with the rest of Canada as the only province that actually requires this. It's not just lawyers pushing back. Days after the bail system came into effect, an Ontario Superior Court judge refused to follow it, and an accused person was released without a cash payment.
2: All right, and what have provincial officials said about why they made these changes?
3: Well, it didn't happen in a vacuum. Premier Doug Ford has been critical of Canada's bail system for years, especially when violent offenders are released and offend again. And there is some evidence behind that. Between 2017 and 2021, violent offenders breaching bail conditions in Ontario rose by a third. Ford has repeatedly demanded Ottawa tighten the criminal code. The federal government has made bail harder to get in cases of serious violent crime and for repeat and violent offenders, but Ford has gone further. If an accused person is to be released on bail, he wants them to put up the cash.
2: And you were in court today. What came out of it?
3: Well, we won't know today. The judge says he'll rule next week on whether to suspend Ontario's cash bail rules. The bigger fight over whether Ontario had the power to do this in the first place, that's going to be sorted out at a later time.
2: The CBC's Colin Butler, thanks for this.
3: Thank you.
2: An investigation into an Air Canada crash that killed two pilots in March alleges two air traffic controllers left work early that night. The airliner collided with a fire truck on the tarmac at LaGuardia. Early findings suggest a chain of failures, including miscommunication in both the tower and on the runway. U.S. media is reporting the Federal Aviation Administration is planning to fire the two flight controllers who allegedly clocked out early.

Ratko Mladic, the convicted Bosnian Serb war criminal, is dead. The 84-year-old was serving a life sentence at a UN prison in The Hague. Mladic was a general in the Bosnian War between 1992 and 1995. He masterminded a campaign of ethnic cleansing against Bosnia's Muslim population. 8,000 boys and men were killed in Srebrenica. It is considered Europe's worst atrocity since the Second World War. Mladic was found guilty by a UN tribunal in 2017, and he was in and out of hospital in recent years because of health issues. Jurors have begun deliberating in the Massachusetts trial of Lindsay Clancy, the 36-year-old mother accused of murdering her three children.

0: in 2023. The five-week trial concluded today with closing arguments. As Catherine Tunney reports, the case has put a severe postpartum mental illness in the spotlight, and a warning, this story contains details that may be disturbing to some listeners.
1: This is what they had. This is their family.
2: Defense attorney Kevin Reddington shows the jury two photos. One, Lindsay Clancy smiling with her young family. The next, she's sprawled out in a hospital bed.
1: How does this turn into this? How? Because of the damn medicine and the lousy medical care that she got.
2: The Clancy trial has captivated America and put a spotlight on maternal mental health. Clancy has pleaded not guilty to three counts of first-degree murder, but doesn't deny that she killed her kids, Cora 5, Dawson 3, and Callan 8 months, before jumping out a window, paralyzing herself. The defense argues Clancy should not be held criminally responsible because she was suffering from postpartum psychosis, a rare disorder marked by delusions and a break with reality. Reddington ardently argued this was a woman who sought help and was failed.
1: This young lady did nothing wrong in her life. She was a nurse, a daughter, a wife, and a darn good mother.
2: In her closing remarks, Jennifer Sprague argued America's healthcare system is not on trial here, that Clancy knew right from wrong, and the killings were deliberate.
3: She left them discarded on the basement floor, like broken toys, because she was done playing the game.
2: Sprague says doctors who saw Clancy did not note any signs of psychosis. The high-profile trial has attracted Clancy supporters to rally outside the courthouse, donning pink shirts with phrases like, she needed help.
4: We asked for help and asked for help and asked for help, and many times were dismissed.
2: Researchers hope the trial sparks conversations around resources for new moms, for those extremely rare cases of psychosis, but also postpartum depression, a far more common condition. Dr. Darius Tandon studies maternal depression at Northwestern University.
5: I do hope that regardless of how this all plays out, instead of further sort of pointing the finger at individuals who are suffering from postpartum mental health issues, rather it's going to open up the conversation to, again, what more can we do to better identify who really needs services and supports and really putting in place the resources and the supports that they do need.
2: If convicted, Clancy faces life in prison. If jurors find Clancy not criminally responsible, she could serve time in a psychiatric facility. Catherine Tunney, CBC News, Washington.
0: The organization that governs soccer in Europe is preparing a criminal complaint against FIFA's president. UEFA accuses Gianni Infantino of pushing a scheme to sell stakes in FIFA competitions to private investors for his personal gain. Infantino dropped the plan following backlash from soccer authorities. UEFA is asking two U.S. courts for documents involving Infantino and his financial dealings. It says any evidence will be used in legal proceedings in Switzerland. This is Your World Tonight. I'm Salima Shivji. You can hear Your World Tonight wherever you are. Just subscribe to our podcast on your favorite podcast app or download the CBC News app. Go to the local tab and press play. The Montreal-born man best known as the voice of Optimus Prime has died. Peter Cullen was 85.
6: Megatron must be stopped, no matter the cost.
0: For more than 40 years, Cullen was beloved by fans for his role as the leader of the Autobots in the Transformers franchise. He said the performance was inspired by his brother Larry, a U.S. Marine. Cullen voiced many other characters throughout his career, including Eeyore, Winnie the Pooh's forlorn pal. He died Wednesday in his home in Los Angeles. In a statement, his family asked fans to honor Cullen's legacy by remembering to be strong enough to be gentle. Quebec's provincial election campaign is now officially underway. All five leaders of the main political parties are hitting the campaign trail. The economy and the trade war are top issues. And as Alexander Silberman reports, it's shaping up to be a tight three-way race.

0: Coalition Avenir Quebec leader Kristen Préchette walking out of the lieutenant governor's office and onto the campaign trail, officially launching Quebec's fall provincial election.
1: And not only do I want to protect our economy, I want to transform it.
0: Préchette calling the U.S. trade war an attack against Quebec, making tariffs in the economy a top issue at her first campaign stop.
1: President Trump is my principal opponent. He's the one who's disturbing, completely disturbing our trade links with the United States.
0: The race is shaping up to be incredibly close. The separatist Parti Québécois is still leading in the polls, but the governing CAQ and Liberals are gaining in support and closing the gap. PQ leader Paul Saint-Pierre Plamondon also confronting the trade war, now promising to wait until U.S. President Donald Trump is out of the White House before holding a referendum on independence.
2: We need a solid team given what's going on in the United States.
0: Liberal leader Charles Milliard trying to position his party as the best option.
3: We're the only Federalist Party in that campaign. We truly believe in a strong Quebec within a strong Canada, and I think it's in tune with what Quebecers are looking for.
0: Also on the campaign trail, Quebec Solidaire is battling to hold on to urban seats in Montreal and Quebec City, and the Conservative Party of Quebec is targeting suburban and rural ridings around the provincial capital.
4: It's unprecedented.
0: Philippe J. Fournier is a polling analyst and founder of the website QC125. He says support is fragmented between regions, with five parties likely to win seats for the first time since the 1970s. And many Quebecers are still on the fence. 44% of voters say they are uncertain, according to a recent Léger poll.
4: And that's almost half the electorate, so it's huge. And Quebec voters have not been renowned over the last decades as being faithful to a party or another. Sometimes we've seen waves.
0: Fournier says Quebec elections of the 90s and early 2000s were historically an ideological clash of federalists against sovereigntists. But the separatism debate has now been reduced to a more minor issue. Support for independence hovers around 30% in recent polls.
4: It seems that the handling the economy on certain times could be the ballot box questions.
0: André Lecour is a political science professor at the University of Ottawa. He says the focus of the campaign shifted almost overnight.
5: A huge, huge turn of events and huge, huge bit of luck, I guess, for the premier.
0: Healthcare, housing, and the cost of living are also top of mind for voters. Quebecers head to the polls on October 5th. Alexander Silberman, CBC News, Montreal.
6: And finally, that's the sound of five athletes sprinting down a 100-meter track at a stadium in South Korea with music urging them on. All of them are women aged 85 years and older. The first to cross the finish line is Aileen Bergen of London, Ontario.
7: I was out front and it was weird. I couldn't hear anybody else. I looked ahead and I thought, I hope I'm going in the right direction.
6: She was. The 85-year-old clinched gold in the event at the World Senior Games this week. Her 87-year-old husband, Harold, who himself competed in shot put, was there cheering her on.
8: We were both screaming because the second place woman from Colombia, she was so close behind. And I thought, oh my gosh, let's hope she can hang it to the end. And she did.
6: Aileen says she only just got into running 4 years ago at the suggestion of her retired phys ed teacher husband. And she's been at it ever since.
7: It wasn't on my agenda ever to be here doing this, 10 years ago. It wasn't part of my future. And it's turned out so well that all I can say is that we're leading charmed lives. Being able to do this.
6: Harold says keeping active has really helped the couple as they grow older.
8: I like to look forward rather than back. And the program we're in here now is, it keeps us setting goals for about every 6 months. And if we can achieve a goal at the 6 month period, then we look forward again.
6: Aileen Bergen's advice to others is to maintain a healthy and active lifestyle as they get older to the extent that they can.
7: I encourage them to try to do whatever they can, to look for new ideas and new activities.

0: This is a CBC News update. I'm Alessio Donini. Provincial police spent the day searching for a missing swimmer in the waters of Lake Huron. They now update that the swimmer has been found dead. Police first started looking for the 28-year-old from Scarborough yesterday after reports they went missing. They say visitors from the area found the swimmer's body on the beach. That marks the second death off the shores of this provincial park, the Pinery, this summer. And six people have been charged in St. Thomas for trafficking fentanyl and other controlled substances. Police saying altogether the accused faced 64 charges as a result of their investigation, Project Apex. Between March and August, police say they seized $32,000 worth of fentanyl, cocaine, and other things. The investigation is ongoing. More news coming at the top of the clock on CBC Radio 1. Now the weather forecast for southwestern Ontario. We are expecting mainly cloudy skies tonight. A chance of showers in the London area and a low around 12 degrees. Tomorrow, a mix of sun and cloud for the most part. It'll clear in the morning, though, in the London area. High between 23 and 25 across the southwest. On Saturday, sunny with a high of 27. And on Sunday, highs between 27 and 30 with a mix of sun and cloud overhead.
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5: Hello, I'm Paul Hunter, sitting in for Neil Cooksall.
6: Good evening, I'm Talia Schlanger, sitting in for Chris Howden. This is As It Happens. Tonight.
5: Hold the cone. Canadian ice cream company Chapman says, in the face of tariff threats, they're freezing out most of their U.S. suppliers and buying north of the border.
6: Running on empty. As Puerto Rico's worsening droughts push the U.S. government to declare a state of disaster in many communities, a farmer tells us his crops are dying and he's been left high and dry.
5: At their wit's end, Quebec's provincial election campaign kicks off and a political reporter walks us through the hotly contested race where sovereignty and U.S. tariffs loom large.
6: Critical need. A new study finds Black Canadians who want to donate blood face more barriers than other groups, and one researcher tells us that racism has played a role.
5: Retreading water. In a spin on his Gulf of America gambit, the U.S. president calls for Lake Ontario to be renamed, as some Canadians suggest he go jump in it.
6: And lovebirds, a male Montagu's Harrier, known as the aristocrats of the bird world, is playing a key part in repopulating these raptors by taking up with two female birds. And a UK man who has been following this prolific fellow for a decade can't get enough of his golden boy. As It Happens, the Thursday edition, radio that hopes everything works out for the nest.

Cartons of Chapman's ice cream already come emblazoned with the Canadian flag. And the country's largest independent ice cream maker says it's working to ensure what's inside is also as patriotic as possible. As Donald Trump's threats and tariffs began rolling out last year, the company decided to nix as many American ingredients as it could. Now, Chapman's says it's on track to replace more than 70% of its U.S. ingredients.

0: with ones sourced from Canada, or at least outside the U.S., by the middle of next year. Ashley Chapman is the company's CEO. We reached him in Markdale, Ontario.
1: Ashley, was there one specific threat from Donald Trump or a moment in this trade dispute that led you to say, hey, let's move away from U.S. suppliers?
2: Well, it wasn't one thing. It was, you know, multiple things, because he has a penchant of putting a tariff on just about everything he can set his eyes on. But yeah, it was last year in whenever that was, March or April of last year, when he made the first tariff moves against us, Liberation Day or whatever he called it. I kind of realized that we have two options as a company. Either we, you know, just take it and hope for the best, or we do something about it.
1: But you obviously then you were looking at this is going to cost. But on the other hand, you've got what seems to me a decision being made on principle.
2: Not just principle, anything that the first round of retaliatory tariffs last year, it hit us. The second round was going to hit us exponentially as hard. So really, yeah, definitely. I consider myself a patriot. I love Canada. I love all the different places in Canada. And our company mandate is always to support Canadian first whenever we're looking for a supply of whatever. But really, this move was in our best interest. And here we are a year and a half later with another round of insanity going on. And I know I made the right choice.
1: Are you able to ballpark what this has cost you?
2: Well, I would say probably around $400,000-$500,000 in cost from the first round of tariffs last year.
1: Wow.
2: These ones this time, and like a lot of Canadian businesses, I was glued to my computer waiting for the Canadian government to send out the list, and then frantically scrolling down to find any mention about the things that we still have to purchase from the United States. And this time we got lucky. This round, there's no direct impact. A couple of tiny little things, but we're talking thousands of dollars. Nothing insane whatsoever. So we got really lucky this time. And if there is another round of retaliatory tariffs, or two rounds, or however many rounds before the trade war is over, I really feel like we've insulated ourselves here quite well.
1: All right, so give us a rundown of some of the products, some of the ingredients that were coming from the U.S. before you started making this change.
2: Probably I'll say the coolest one, and I'll say the craziest one. How about that?
1: Okay.
2: So the coolest one is cones. So we've got ball top cones, we've got flat top cones, we've got all of these things. And we've been sourcing these from the United States for 20 plus years. So that was one big gap, because bringing them over from Europe, They're a very fragile product. So my wonderful purchasing director, I swear there's not too many businesses that didn't hear from her when we started this project. She ended up having a conversation with this gentleman named Steve Tremblay. He runs a food manufacturing facility just outside of Hamilton, and she brought up a handful of products, and in the conversation, cones came up somehow. And he said, you know what, that's interesting, you know, leave it with me. And he got back to us a couple of days later. I think he just did, you know, a quick back of a napkin kind of costing on it, and called us back and said, you know what, with a 5-year contract, I think we can make this work. So, wow. So leave it with me. And a couple of months later, he said, look, I found the perfect oven. I think it's from Germany, and I've got the space for it. If you sign the contract for 5 years, we're going to do it. And by the end of this year, we are going to be completely converted over to Canada's first 100% Canadian sugar cones.
1: Well, congratulations on that. That's the cool one. What was the other one you were going to say?
2: The crazy one is we are going to be sourcing our almonds from, brace yourself, Australia.
1: That's crazy.
2: And mind you, you know, we're getting these for a good price, and we're getting them transported all the way from Australia, and the price ends up being slightly lower than what we're paying from the United States without tariffs.
1: Isn't that interesting?
2: Makes me wonder, have I been getting a bad deal for this long?

0: Quickly back to the cone. Does it taste Canadian?
1: Well, I haven't asked him to put maple syrup in it because God knows that what that would do to his machines and his oven.
0: Look, so across the border, you've got all your former U.S. suppliers. What do they think about these tariffs and the fact that they've lost your business?
1: You know, it's crazy. Some of these companies we've been doing business for 10, 20, 30 years, and they all are in disbelief of what their government is doing. We have not, in the last year and a half, talked to one single supplier or customer that that thinks this is a good idea and stand behind these tariffs. It's they are very upset. You know, not particularly, well, a little bit at us, I'm sure. But at the same time, they've been overwhelmingly understanding that, unfortunately, this is just the way that industry works. You need secure, reliable trading partners. And we don't have that with the USA anymore.
0: Thank you, Ashley. I appreciate your time. And good luck finding your way through this circumstance we're in this country.
1: Thank you for having me.
2: Ashley Chapman is CEO of Chapman's Ice Cream. We reached him in Markdale, Ontario.

0: Puerto Rico is in the middle of a severe water crisis, so much so that the U.S. government has now declared a state of disaster in 26 of the territory's municipalities, with a third of the island experiencing extreme drought. Shortages have pushed officials to ration water in the areas most affected, and in the capital of San Juan, tens of thousands of residents only have water access once every 2 days, with no relief in sight. Feo Perez owns a family farm in the central mountainous region of Jayuya. He's also a technical assistance provider for RAFI, which stands for Rural Advancement Foundation International. It's a U.S.-based nonprofit that supports small-scale farmers like himself. We reached Mr. Perez in Durham, North Carolina, where he's attending the organization's semi-annual meeting.
1: Feo, I know you're not there at the moment as we speak, but can you take us to your farm? If we were there right now on your farm, what would the fields look like?
2: Well, right now, it was supposed to be a lot of crops, vegetables, pumpkins, peppers, watermelons, but we decided not to plant them this summer because of the lack of water to irrigate. It's just pastures, weeds, and more drier than it should be.
1: I imagine it's breaking your heart. This is a family farm that you're running. What's it like for you to see your land in that kind of dried, cracked state?
2: Well, it's a tough situation, not just for me, for every farmer in the Iceland. Most of them were planting seasonal crops for the end of the year, so it's difficult, you know, and especially it's difficult because you don't know what is going to happen.
1: As I understand it, people in Puerto Rico are facing water restrictions. I mean, where do you get your water? Are you getting enough?
2: We live in the mountains, and our farm has its own water, but it is not enough to irrigate. We are sharing the water with our neighbors. That's why we decided not to be irrigating at this time of the year, because we want the other people to have the water. The urban areas is more kind of difficult because, you know, they rely on water from the public system, and which is not the best right now.
1: You're giving some of your water to your neighbors?
2: Yeah, because they don't have water right now. So, yeah, we're sharing the water with them.
1: That's...
2: We have a little spring, and we are supporting our farmers.
1: That's very kind of you and generous. I wonder how that's in turn affecting your own operations, though.
2: If we use that water for to irrigate, it would be enough. The levels are low. We don't want that. It's the

0: This question of every farmer in India is very tough.
1: Are you able to grow anything, produce any crops?
0: We have plantains that we planted last year, so they have managed to give us some plantains. that's the only thing that we are harvesting right now.
1: As we speak, you're at a meeting of your nonprofit. I wonder what the conversations are regarding this drought.
0: We know the ideas. We are making a strategic plan to help those farmers with infrastructure so that they can have their own water or own alternative system of water. If this come again, which in mind, because if we are in the rainy season, it's not raining. When the dry season comes, which is on February, March, it will be tough.
1: The governor of Puerto Rico, Jennifer Gonzalez, has said that this drought could get worse and that she doesn't know when water rationing will end. Officials with the Water and Sewer Authority also acknowledged that a lack of investment and maintenance in infrastructure has only made this crisis worse. What would you like to see the government do to address the situation?
0: I would love to see them looking to which are the real needs of farmers and people that are suffering of this drought, because they say that, but they are not in the field to see which are the real needs. In the past, we usually have a community aqueducts, and they start to regulate those, and people just get tired of that, and they leave those community aqueducts that were from a spring that was in the community. So I think that if we go back to those times and make that infrastructure works again, it will help.
1: You sound so exasperated and saddened by all of this.
0: Yeah, because we knew that this was going to happen. If you are part of the government, you have to take action. We've been telling the Department of Agriculture this situation since May, you know, and they haven't taken any actions.
1: And what about the U.S. federal government? I know it's declared a state of disaster in a number of Puerto Rican communities. Is that enough?
0: It isn't a fast action that they will take. You know, they have some programs. They announced that they will have emergency grants. Right now, you know, farmers doesn't want to take loans, emergency loans. Right now, you don't want to take, with all the losses that you had, you don't want to take a new loan. I think that the programs should achieve and make grants, give the funds to the farms so that they can buy their infrastructure to improve their water system.
1: I mean, I can't help but think about Hurricane Fiona in 2022, Hurricane Maria and Irma in 2017. I presume the island is still effectively recovering from all of that as well.
0: Exactly. We haven't recovered. You know, the infrastructure of the roads and the electricity system and actually the water system hasn't recovered yet. We're dealing with that.
1: Your farm, Feo, has been in your family for years, but now there's this drought and climate change. When you look to the future, do you see your family's farm in that future?
0: Yeah, we see it. Right now, we have to think about robust infrastructure so that our sons can see viability, you know, on farming. People is going to save the people, you know. We are helping each other in this situation.
1: Feo, thank you so much for speaking with us, and good luck.
0: Thank you.
2: Feo Perez owns a small family farm in Puerto Rico. We reached him in Durham, North Carolina.

0: Mark Thomas has the rare privilege of knowing one of the UK's best-kept secrets. It's not the real reason Stonehenge exists, or whether the country's next Prime Minister will actually be able to hold on to the job. It's the location of two nests belonging to the UK's rarest bird of prey, Montagu's Harrier. They're the only known nests in the country and are home to chicks fathered by the same male. That's good news for a species that is on a list of birds most at risk in the country. And now there's even more good news. For the first time in UK history, two of those chicks have been fitted with satellite tracking tags. Mark Thomas is the Montagu's Harrier species lead for the Royal Society for the Protection of Birds. We reached him in Scarborough, UK.
1: So, Mark, what's it like to be one of the few people on Earth who know where these two nests are?
2: It's an absolute privilege. This is one of the most exciting birds we have in the UK. And to work on it is a dream every single day. It's also quite a lot of responsibility as well, you know, to know that you are handling the chicks of a bird that has only got two nests in the whole United Kingdom. You know, that's quite a bit of pressure as well. We have to get it right alongside this bird. So it's a migratory bird of prey. It winters in Africa and comes back to the UK and Europe in the spring. It's never been common here. It's a rare bird. And in recent years, the population has really declined. So we're desperate to try and save the birds we have currently. And it's been a great year. We've had six chicks that have now left the nest and they're beginning their journeys to Africa.
1: I take it you were there yesterday. Anything interesting? What did you see? Yes. Anything interesting to report?
2: Well, yes. I was there to remove the protective fences that have been around the nest. We don't need those now because the birds are flying. And it was an absolute kind of daydream of a visit. The male is normally really shy. He's, you know, this aristocratic sort of elusive individual. And when we got there, we drove around this corner and there he was just sat on the ground on the track. And we got really close, the best views we've ever had of him. And then he got up and he flew past the car. And it was an absolute thank you and goodbye from him. We were both in the car going, that's amazing.
1: I can picture your jaw kind of dropping as you watch.
2: Yeah, it was incredible. It's just one of those incredible moments. And that's the kind of thing you get with nature, isn't it? People who are connected with nature and value nature, you know, these are the things you're looking for in your life. And that was just a life moment.
1: So the male Monty in question here.
2: Yeah. Yes.
1: Am I saying the nickname right? AU? You say it like the two
2: That's
1: letters?
2: Right.
1: AU? What's going on there?
2: Yeah. So he has a ring on his leg and we ringed him as a chick in the nest in 2016. So we know the life history of this individual bird. We ringed him and that was the ring he had on his leg. And then he's turned up in the UK every single summer after that. And he's now gone on to raise 16 juveniles, including 10 in the last 2 years alone. So he's a 10-year-old bird who's absolutely prolific. He's at the top of his game.
1: Prolific was the word I was going to use. I mean, how has AU been able to turn things around this way?
2: Well, he is single-handedly propping up this species in the UK. There's no two ways about it. There are no other breeding male Montagu's Harriers. He is the only guy. And of course, this year he chose two females. He did spend 10 days displaying and we thought, is he going to get a female? Is it going to happen? And then suddenly three appeared. The three had a big fight and they got down to two. And then the two have stayed and nested with him. One is a young female and one is an adult female.
1: Clearly not self-conscious if you're keeping a close eye.
2: No, he's a character. There's no two ways about it. And it's only dawned on me quite recently that AU is the chemical symbol for gold in the periodic table. So he's definitely our golden boy.
1: So the other big news here are these tracking tags. You've been able to fit two of the juveniles with satellite tracking tags. What do you hope you'll be able to learn with the data that comes from those tags that will in turn help these birds?
2: Well, it will tell us where the birds are migrating to, the routes they're choosing, their exact location in Africa where they winter. It will tell us the route they take back. And then ultimately, if they come back to breed next year or the year after that, we'll know exactly where that is. And we'll be able to go to that location particularly if that's a different site to the secret site for the last 2 years. So it's just a little window into the world. And we've never done this with juveniles before. So we're absolutely kind of, you know,

0: on tenterhook waiting to see what the data shows. And when I was at the nest yesterday, the two satellite tag birds are still there. And we keep logging into the data like several times a day to see whether they've begun the journey yet. And these two haven't, but it's literally any day now.
1: Mark, I got to tell you, I love the enthusiasm in your voice about all of this. It's like it's contagious. I want to go see one of these things. Look, you've been working with these.
0: I haven't even described them yet. I mean, he's the most remarkable bird. He's battleship gray. He has like jet black wingtips and a piercing yellow eye. So he is like the most pristine looking bird you can imagine.
1: My goodness. I mean, what does it mean to you then to be a part of this rebound effort, to be integral to growing the population of these things in the UK?
0: Yeah, it's a mission. It's an absolute mission. Me and my team are totally on this. And of course, we can only do this for 3 or 4 months of the year, because the rest of the time they go to Africa. And until now, we've got no idea where they're going or what they're doing. Whereas now we can at least follow these two birds, and we'll be logging into that site on the net every single day to work out what is going on with those birds. But we have to turn the fortune of this bird around. You know, in the UK, we are nature depleted, and some of our birds are in big, big trouble. So it's our mission. It's the RSPB's mission. We're using our members' money to fund this kind of thing. And the feedback from them is this is exactly what they want to see us doing. You know, hands-on conservation where we can deliver results for amazing birds.
1: Mark, I think you said AU is at the top of his game. Well, clearly, so are you. So I appreciate, congratulations, and I appreciate you taking the time to talk with us today.
0: It's a pleasure. Thank you.
1: Bye-bye.
2: Mark Thomas is the Montagu's Harrier Species Lead for the Royal Society for the Protection of Birds. He's in Scarborough, UK.

Today, staff at this program and at CBC stations across the country got a message that made us do a double take. Not because of what it said, exactly, but because we'd assumed it was a matter that would never need clarification. The email came to us from the good people behind the CBC's language guide, and it read, quote, "The CBC will continue to refer to the body of water as Lake Ontario," unquote. To be clear, the CBC has never doubted the name of the body of water whose shores sit less than a kilometer away from this very studio. After all, as the Prime Minister reminded Canadians today, the name Lake Ontario comes from a Wendat word meaning Great Lake or beautiful water, which is exactly how we see it. But today, that name was once again called into question when U.S. President Donald Trump signed an executive order renaming it Lake America. Now, we know, and you know, that Canadians will always know the difference. So to underline that and to conjure the beauty of Lake Ontario, here's Annalise Noronha with her song of the same name.

0: This is Annalise Nerona with Lake Ontario.
1: We're going to take a short break now. When we return, we'll hear from a researcher who looked at why so few Black Canadians donate blood and about the barriers they face.
0: And minding their PQs. The Parti Québécois leads polls as Quebec heads into a provincial election. We'll talk about the race and how the sovereignty question is being reframed in light of pressure from the U.S. Stay tuned. I'm Talia Schlanger.
1: And I'm Paul Hunter.

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0: 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Coming up in half an hour, it's Commotion.
3: There's been so much anticipation over the release of Coyote versus Acme, and the film almost didn't see the light of day. Wile E. Coyote and Roadrunner are back in this live-action animation, and you'll hear whether it has what it takes to bring in audiences.
4: From CBC News, The World This Hour, I'm Gina Louise Phillips. U.S. President Donald Trump has signed an executive order renaming Lake Ontario Lake America. Posting on X, Prime Minister Mark Carney pointed out the lake was named more than 400 years ago by Indigenous inhabitants, and that Canadians know it will always be Lake Ontario. Rafi Bujikanian has more on the latest war of words.
5: Thank you very much.
6: The latest stroke of U.S. President Donald Trump's pen, this time dedicated to some cranky cartography, renaming Lake Ontario as Lake America.
5: And we filed all the necessary papers, documents.
6: A symbolic move. There is no indication any country, especially Canada, would follow suit. But it does indicate how bitter the trade war between the two countries has become.
7: The tariffs are tough. I know that.
6: Federal Industry Minister Melanie Joly says her government is not backing down.
7: We've been able to fight back in the context of this trade war, to be able also to protect jobs.
6: The federal government removed some tariffs it placed on American fish products entering this country, saying it consulted with industry here before making the adjustments, a move welcomed by the government of Nova Scotia. Rafi Bujikanian, CBC News, Ottawa.
4: Two air traffic controllers on duty during the fatal Air Canada crash at New York's LaGuardia Airport are believed to have left work early. Both pilots were killed when the airliner collided with a fire truck on the tarmac last March. A source told Reuters the Federal Aviation Administration is now moving to fire the two air traffic controllers who left early that night. An investigation found the fire truck was not equipped with a transponder, and that could have prevented the collision. Toronto police are investigating a fire at the home of a Liberal member of parliament, Salma Saeed. Police are treating it as arson. Michelle Song tells us more.
8: Someone came to our driveway and threw gas on all like four or five cars.
9: Liberal member of parliament Salma Zahid says her family is traumatized after a person was seen on security video lighting two cars on fire and running away, leaving the gas can behind. Zahid says she doesn't know what the motive could have been, but out of caution, she closed her constituent's office.
8: Definitely right.

0: Now, I am concerned for my safety and my staff safety and my family safety.
1: Zahid owned one of the cars while the other belonged to a neighbor. Another tenant who lives above them, Anand Kumar Shava, says his kids lost sleep after seeing the flames.
2: At that moment, we don't know how to react as well, right? At least to protect my family. And
1: no one was hurt. Police are investigating who and what was behind the suspected arson. And the prime minister called the attack a cowardly act of violence and intimidation. Michelle Song, CBC News, Toronto.
3: A provincial election has been called in Quebec. The U.S. trade war will likely be a major topic on the campaign trail, but Quebec independence is expected to be a theme as well. Right now, polls have the separatist Parti Québécois in the lead, ahead of current Premier Christine Fréchette's Coalition Avenir Quebec. Quebecers will vote on October 5th. RCMP in Nova Scotia say no charges will be laid in the death of a teenage boy who was attacked by three dogs earlier this year. Police say they have concluded their investigation and that there was insufficient grounds to lay charges. 13-year-old Drew Nickerson was riding his bike when he was attacked by two cane corsos and a Rottweiler. He was airlifted to a Halifax hospital where he died 2 days later. In Plymouth, Massachusetts.
4: Members of the jury, you may now retire to consider your verdict. Thank you.
3: Jurors in the Lindsay Clancy murder trial began their deliberations this afternoon. Both sides agreed Clancy killed her three children in 2023, but the defense argues she was in the grips of postpartum psychosis at the time and tried but failed to get adequate medical treatment. And that is the World This Hour. For CBC News, I'm Gina Louise Phillips. Thanks for listening.
5: Now the weather forecast for southwestern Ontario. We are expecting mainly cloudy skies tonight. A chance of showers in the London area and a low around 12 degrees. Tomorrow, a mix of sun and cloud for the most part. It'll clear in the morning, though, in the London area. High between 23 and 25 across the southwest. On Saturday, sunny with a high of 27. And on Sunday, highs between 27 and 30 with a mix of sun and cloud overhead.
6: Hello and welcome back. I'm Paul Hunter.
7: And I'm Talia Schlanger. This is As It Happens, the Thursday edition, part two. Coming up.
6: Running themes. Politicians now have fewer than 40 days to convince Quebecers to give them their votes. And one political journalist breaks down the dynamics of the campaign as the PQ leads in the polls and a trade war rages on.
7: Blood blanked. A new study suggests Black Canadians face significant barriers to giving blood and that a history of racism and mistrust is also deterring potential donors.
6: And hat trick. The Chicago White Sox present some very special headwear to their longtime fan, Pope Leo. Stay tuned.
7: It's a moment that feels like it's been a long time coming, and not just for Quebecers. This morning, Quebec's Premier Christine Fréchette met with the province's Lieutenant Governor to dissolve the National Assembly and launch an election. On the ballot are issues like housing, natural resources, U.S. trade, and, with the Parti Québécois ahead in the polls, sovereignty. PQ leader Paul Saint-Pierre Plamondon has promised not to hold a referendum on independence for as long as Donald Trump is U.S. president, but that hasn't stopped the trailing Liberals from billing themselves as, quote, the only Federalist Party in the campaign. Tula Dramonis is a journalist and columnist who closely follows provincial politics. We reached her in Montreal.
6: Tula, unofficial campaigning's been going on for weeks now, but now that the actual countdown is on, what's the energy like in Montreal today?
8: We're ready to go. I mean, the campaign officially kicked off today, and I think a lot of people are expecting a pretty highly volatile, you know, very unpredictable, very tight three-way race. That's what it's shaping up to be so far.
6: Well, this is the first time in 8 years Quebecers are going to elect a government not headed by François Legault, who stepped down as leader of the Coalition Avenir Quebec amid dismal polling numbers and was replaced by Christine Fréchette. I mean, how much has that changed the CAQ's fortunes, do you think?

The CEQ is desperately trying to rebrand right now under its current leader. Christiane Fréchette has been working really hard this summer to disassociate herself from the former leader. She knows that he was highly unpopular by the time he stepped down. They have rebranded the campaign as the name of the party as Team Équipe Fréchette, Team Fréchette. So there is a very clear objective there.

0: It hasn't done great in a lot of different levels, including leaving Quebec with a huge deficit. So she's working extra hard to kind of brand herself as something different to allow for the party to be given another chance.
1: How does Donald Trump factor into the coming weeks?
0: Huge. It's impossible to look at this campaign and not, you know, not focus on the Trump factor. It will add layers of unpredictability. I think it's normal. I think Quebecers, just like the rest of the country and perhaps the rest of the world, have no choice but to be affected by the whims of a person who has been shown to be highly unpredictable. We're kind of going with the flow, and I think politicians as well in this entire campaign, a lot of it will depend on what happens within the next 39 days, and a lot of it could benefit or disadvantage certain parties.
1: So let's fold the Parti Québécois into the Trump question.
0: Sure.
1: It had been polling way ahead, but that lead appears to have diminished somewhat, right? So, I mean, what is that combined with Paul Saint-Pierre Plamondon's promise to delay a referendum while Trump is in office? What does that mean for the PQ's fortunes?
0: It had been leading. It still is leading, but not with as comfortable a majority it was as it was in the past. That lead is tightening. And a lot of people are starting to talk now about a potential minority government because it is leading in a few ridings that are extremely tight. So anything can happen. Again, the Trump factor, it has affected his fortunes, that party's fortunes. I think the reason that Paul Saint-Pierre Plamondon came out recently and announced that where they promised that they would not be holding a third referendum until Trump is out of office in 2029 is a very strategic move on their part to, you know, minimize concerns about what it's doing economically, financially to Quebec, to kind of say, you know what, we're pushing this aside. We know that there are bigger issues right now. But I think it's also a strategic move on their part to increase their vote, to kind of tell people, you know what, you don't have to worry about a third referendum. Vote for us and we'll focus on the real issues and we won't touch that until later.
1: So do you think he's just reading the room on that in Quebec at this point because of
0: Trump? Absolutely. I think it's a very strategic move on his part. He saw the polls. He sees that, you know, it has affected his fortunes, his party's fortunes. And I think they're trying to kind of minimize those concerns and kind of say it's removing that factor, right? Because once leaders' debates begin and other opposition parties can say, well, this is happening, we're dealing with all this unpredictability and you're throwing this into the mix. You're throwing a referendum. And poll after poll has shown that the majority of Quebecers are not interested in a referendum. There is no appetite for sovereignty right now. I think the average Quebecer is concerned about the issues that the average Canadian is, you know, the rest of the country is concerned about. Inflation, homelessness, the housing crisis, you know, healthcare. These are the issues that are prominent on most Quebecers' minds. It's not sovereignty right now.
1: No shade here on any of the other parties, but you mentioned, effectively speaking, we're talking about three in this contest. And so that leaves the provincial Liberals, who are billing themselves as, quote, the only Federalist party in the campaign, unquote. What's your thinking on that? Is that enough to distinguish them in voters' eyes?
0: I'm not really sure. I'll be honest, right now, I feel that, you know, because the PLQ, the Liberals right now have a new leader in Charles Millard, and I feel that with 39 days remaining, I'm still not sure what he's all about. I still don't know enough about him. And I think they need to really jump in there because I feel that there isn't that much time left. I think there's a certain segment of the population that will vote for the Liberals because they do believe that that is the Federalist Party. There are a lot of Anglophones, English speakers, a lot of Allophones, you know, people who don't speak, whose first language is neither English or French, who kind of vote for the Liberals because they feel that they want a Federalist option. But I don't know. I also see the Conservative Party that's kind of rebounding now and you see them gaining ground. I feel like it's going to be a very unpredictable, very interesting election. And I think it's important to remember that another thing that is really interesting about the Quebec campaign, one out of two Quebecers still don't know how they're going to vote.
1: Mm.
0: You know, which is amazing to me with only a month, you know, a little over a month to go.
1: Does that mean it's impossible at this point? And obviously it's very early, but like, is there a consensus yet on the ballot box question? Like, is there something that stands out above the rest?
0: I think a lot of Quebec voters are disillusioned with politics. They are tired.

0: tired. I think a lot will depend on how, during the leaders' debates, how well they manage to reassure Quebecers that they're interested in what they're interested in. I wouldn't be quick to say anything has been decided. It's too soon.
1: I look forward to your columns the next 39 days, Tula, and appreciate this conversation. Thank you.
0: Thank you for having me.
1: Bye-bye.
2: Tula Dromonis is a Quebec-based journalist and columnist. She joined us from Montreal.

0: It started as a glacier collapse and ended in flash floods. Rescue teams are working around the clock to locate missing people along the Nepal-Tibet border, where catastrophic floods have killed hundreds and left more than 1,300 people unaccounted for, including 30 Canadians and permanent residents. Earlier today, sisters Ashna and Shriya Ahuja told the BBC they are desperately waiting for news of their parents, who had traveled from Texas to Mount Kailash on a pilgrimage organized by the spiritual group Isha Foundation.
1: So it's actually Dad's 60th birthday, August 4th, and it was his big bucket list item to go to Mount Kailash. He's a very spiritual man, and so he and Mom went about 2 weeks ago, and they were on their way back when the flood hit. Our Masi, our aunt, she woke up and saw that there had been floods. And so we all immediately started calling our parents, no answer. And then we both received an email from the Isha Foundation saying that the floods had hit and that our parents were in a group at the immigration office on the China border with Nepal that had been impacted by the flood.
2: It's called the Girong Port Border Crossing Office. And all of us are presuming that the group was in that building at the time of the flood. I talked to them just an hour and a half before they reached the border. They were about to depart for the border when I talked with them. And I was actually supposed to see them in Dallas the day that they landed. And so we were just talking about my upcoming plans. And we were supposed to spend a weekend together this weekend. So
1: it's only been one day, but it has felt like much longer. I think we're just leaning on each other and our family and friends to support us right now.
2: We're really proud of them. And we want them to stay strong. Yeah. And we know that they can make it through this.
0: Ashna and Shriya Ahuja speaking to the BBC from Texas about being unable to reach their parents in Nepal.

0: When we first spoke to Blaine Marinuk last week, he was still holding out for a deal. He's the owner of West Coast Walls, a BC wallpaper company he says will be hard hit by US tariffs. And then, of course, his worst nightmare came true. Now, Mr. Marinuk is looking for government programs that could help keep his business afloat, but he says small operations like his are being largely ignored.
1: Well, it was like waiting for a terminal illness diagnosis, and one day it's on, one day it's off, and then you find out it's on. So it's been a bit difficult, and I've been scrambling the last week trying to figure out how I can keep my business going. You know what? I think I'm pretty literate when it comes to using the internet and forms and even AI as a tool to help, but I can't imagine what it's like for a small business owner that isn't that comfortable. The challenge is actually finding the program. And even when you find the program, you know, what's the criteria and the deadline? And more frustrating than anything else is the minimum requirements. A company my size,

0: misses the mark on every program. I think there's one I might qualify, but the deadline for filing is 4 days away from now. And I think the minimum investment is something like $100,000. Well, A, I don't have that kind of money to invest, even if it's a repayable loan. And I don't have enough time in 4 days to apply for that. I've called my MP, I've talked to the Premier's office or emailed the Premier's office. There's just been announcements, but there's no actual tangible way of getting information that I found. I think they have to look at their qualifying criteria and rethink their levels of minimum qualifications. We don't have the cash flow or the reserves to weather this. It's kind of like an emergency in a sense. I think it's more stress than anything else. I feel a weight that of responsibility to keep my business afloat and my employees' money coming through. I've invested a lot of my personal money. Companies my size don't get funding from banks or governments to start up. All the money that I've put into my business, all my equipment, the loans that I still have outstanding, they're all my personal responsibility. And looking at something that I've spent 7 years building and the possibility of not having that business because of tariffs is very stressful.
1: That was recent As It Happens guest and West Coast Walls owner Blaine Marinuk speaking to one of our producers earlier today.

0: Canadian Blood Services loves to remind prospective donors that it's, quote, in you to give. And blood donations are vitally important, to be sure. But a new study published this week in the Canadian Medical Association Journal suggests many Black Canadians face important obstacles when it comes to giving blood. And in a country with a critical need for an ethnically diverse blood supply, that's a serious problem. The researchers say prospective donors can be deterred by Canadian Blood Services and EMA Quebec policies related to diseases like malaria, as well as a history of racism and mistrust. Jude-Marie Sanat is a professor of psychology and the University of Ottawa's research chair on Black health. He led the study, and we reached him in Ottawa.
1: Professor, I understand you launched this research after hearing negative experiences of prospective blood donors. What stories did you hear?
2: We received emails and calls from people from the Black communities who tried to give blood. And then they have calls from CBS and MI Quebec saying that, oh, you cannot give blood. Your children cannot give blood. And maybe your grandchildren will be able to give blood. And when we received all of that, we have decided to conduct that research to better understand, as it was something which is recurrent that people talk about.
1: Canadian Blood Services recently said that Black donors account for about 1% of its entire blood donor base. Why is that a problem?
2: It is a problem because you have, for example, people from living with sickle cell disease from the Black communities. And EMA Quebec said they want 130 donors per year for just one person with sickle cell disease for compatibility and all the aspect related to blood transfusion reactions, which can be fatal. But this is why it is very important to have more Black donors. And CBS, EMA Quebec, they are unable to have more Black people because, first of all, of the barriers related with the policy, but also because there are a lot of racism and they have to first work on their institutions to be sure, like, if someone goes to CBS or EMA Quebec to give blood, the person will not experience racism first. But also, they have to train the nurses. Like, if you go to give blood and they have to pick you many, many times before they are able to find your vein, it is not joyful. And normally, even you want to do it, it is very, very important that you do it in good conditions. So then we conducted that research to better understand what are the barriers related to blood.

0: of the nation.
1: What did you find? Like, what were the barriers?
0: We found barriers related to stigma in the Black communities, but also we found systemic and policy barriers, which are anti-Black racism, which is very present in the Canadian society, but also in health institutions. The policies related to blood donation in Canada. And we found that, for example, malaria, if you had malaria in your life once, you are not able to give blood in Canada.
1: So Canadian Blood Services, CBS, or HEMA Quebec are saying that no matter how long it's been since someone recovered from having contracted malaria, that there may be parasites still dormant within the blood. Does your research support that?
0: We have a lot of countries around the world, like even in the G7, Canada is the only country with Japan where people who had malaria cannot give blood. In Germany, in England, in France, you can give blood. If you had malaria after 3 years, you can give blood. And there are also measures that they can take to know if someone had malaria, for example, okay, let's test the person. So there are means to control this. And there are not a lot of cases of malaria in the U.S. and these countries. So it is a choice.
1: Those who have in Canada, those who have visited a country where malaria is considered to be endemic can still donate blood, but after a certain period of time has passed. But some people have told our news colleagues with CBC that they were still told they could not donate blood because of the country that they grew up in. So it's not official policy, I guess is what I'm saying, but we have anecdotally heard this. I mean, how do we know the problem is with the system, not just a few sort of bad actors, as they say?
0: They're the problem related to the system. But also, you have a lot of people from the Black communities, they went there to give blood, and they asked them if they were in a country where malaria is endemic. And the person said, yes, I was in that country 3 years ago. Normally, that person's supposed to be able to give blood. But you have some people in these institutions who still refuse the blood of these people. This is related to the actors.
1: Health Canada has approved a test that is designed to screen blood donations for malaria. Blood Services has made a regulatory submission to Health Canada to introduce that test into its blood donor screening process. Could that alleviate your concerns?
0: Yeah, but what we want to know is we want the changes now. Black people talk about this a lot, and we created 3 years ago a consortium where we met with Blood Services Canada, we met with Health Canada, and usually they said, oh, this is the role of Health Canada. And Health Canada said, no, to introduce this, we need CBS or MI Quebec to first ask for it. And then we go to Health Canada, to them, they said, oh, it is Health Canada responsibility.
1: We requested comment from Canadian Blood Services, from HEMA Quebec and Health Canada. Canadian Blood Services has acknowledged that anti-Black racism and other barriers exist within its organization, says it's working to make its blood supply more inclusive. Do you believe there's a genuine willingness to address the barriers that you and your research raise?
0: This is not our experience with those institutions. Today, the Black communities, even campaigns after campaigns, they do not trust the system of blood donation in Canada. The best is to work with people, with the Black researchers, to bring confidence, to raise confidence in the Black communities. It will take time, but we can do it.
1: Professor, thank you.
0: Thank you for having me.
2: Zude Marie Senat is director of the Interdisciplinary Center for Black Health at the University of Ottawa. We reached him in Ottawa. We did receive a statement from Canadian Blood Services following our interview, which said in part, quote, as we work to build a larger and more diverse donor base, our engagement with African, Caribbean, and Black communities is focused first and foremost on earning and strengthening trust. Unquote. It also says that blood donation criteria are set to change soon and that they plan to introduce testing for malaria in late 2026 or early 2027 with Health Canada approval.

0: A little piece of Chicago has made its way to the Vatican. No, it's not deep dish pizza. And no, we're not talking about the Pope himself. But he is involved. Earlier this month, guest host Saroja Coelho spoke to Brooks Boyer. He's the chief revenue and marketing officer for the Chicago White Sox and the brains behind the idea of making thousands of White Sox branded Pope hats to celebrate the pontiff's connection to Chicago's South Side and Pope Leo's long-standing affection for the White Sox.
1: So if you bought a special ticket for this game, for the game tonight, you would receive a Pope hat. They sold out almost immediately. So our head of promotion, a gentleman named Mike Downey, comes in and said, I think I can get the vendor to be able to supply us with 500 more.
2: Wow. Well, that's not the only way that you've been celebrating. You actually organized a mass at Raitt Field.
1: Right.
2: That drew 35,000 people, which is really almost double the number of people you'd see at a typical game. And I understand you've also seen a jump, as you were describing, in those cap sales. The White Sox are just being celebrated in a way that must feel a little bit unprecedented.
1: We're seeing larger crowds than we would expect. The mass to celebrate Pope Leo sold out immediately. In baseball and in sports, one team leaves a winner and one team leaves a loser. The day that we had the Pope Leo celebration mass, no one left upset. Everyone was happy. We had a beautiful day. It was a really an unbelievable celebration of the Pope being from Chicago.
0: That's As It Happens, guest host Saroja Coelho speaking to Brooks Boyer, the chief revenue and marketing officer for the Chicago White Sox earlier this month. Now, one of the team's White Sox branded Pope hats has made the journey from the Raitt Field to the Vatican in the hands of Pope Leo himself. That's it for As It Happens for this Thursday, August 27th.
3: As It Happens, we'll be back tomorrow. I'm Paul Hunter. Enjoy your evening.
0: I'm Talia Schlanger. Good night.

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1: It's been a wild week as the Canada-US trade war has really ramped up. Things went sideways at the negotiating table late last week, and Canada walked away from talks for a wide range of reasons, including CanCon requirements. I'm Emile Niazi, sitting in for Elamine Abdel-Mahmoud. This is Commotion. I've got Vas Bednar here to talk us through it. Welcome back to the show.
2: Thanks for having me.
1: Okay, Vas, so as I mentioned, one reason that Canada reportedly walked away from the table was due to the U.S.'s demand that Canada drop CanCon requirements for U.S. streamers like Netflix to promote Canadian content. The Globe and Mail spoke with a senior government source who said that the demand came at the 11th hour and was unexpected. So let's start there, because I hear you feel this shouldn't have been unexpected. Why?
2: Well, every year, the U.S. Trade Representative publishes this super long report about trade irritants that they have with other countries, a list of demands written on the palm of their hands. And on March 31st of this year, they put out the 2026 report, and there's a whole Canada section. And, you know, surprise, surprise, cultural content is listed there. They've said it out loud. They forecasted it. They shouted out a kind of particular supplementary bill that Quebec has that sort of echoes that those federal efforts on online streaming. And if you go back, and I've only looked at the past 10 years, but cultural requirements for Canada come up almost every year. So. Okay.

0: stuff is kind of hiding in plain sight. What's more surprising is to hear that we may not have been ready for it, or that we weren't kind of braced to defend it. I'm surprised people are surprised. That's where my surprise is.
1: Okay, so let's explain a bit more what the U.S. streamers are actually required to do right now.
0: Yeah.
1: I know there's a thing about boosting, quote, discoverability of Canadian content, including French language content. And I see it when I'm you know, looking at Netflix. There's always like a lot of Canadian and French stuff right at the top. So what does discoverability mean here?
0: So actually, the CRTC is still a little bit hazy on that. They had a ruling in March of this year where they sort of forecasted, okay, we're starting to get down to brass tacks, but there's still some openness. There's more of a dialogue with these streaming platforms, I would say, in that the CRTC is basically asking, we want to know and learn from what you're doing. So if that means, you know, sharing statistics on what was viewed, you know, what was seen on kind of a homepage versus what was actually watched or consumed, or how long people are watching and listening. That's part of the bargaining here. So we're not kind of at the total finish line, but those talks have, you know, progressed quite a bit. And again, our American friends, trade partners, frenemies have been flagging that they just don't like this for quite some time.
1: They don't like having to push the Canadian content up to the top.
0: I wonder if it's less about the cultural policy, which is like also a function of past sovereignty fights, which is kind of amazing. And if it's really just resisting any kind of algorithmic infringement, right? Okay. Because what we're saying is we have these particular values and you're going to have to amend how you operate here. And maybe at its core, that's more the resistance that we're seeing versus, you know, an American streaming company being fundamentally opposed to Canadian content.
1: Right. They like to, the tech companies are very secretive about how the algorithm works, and they don't necessarily want to have to share that and, you know, change it for us.
0: You've characterized it so well. They're secretive. And when we signed CUSMA 1.0, we said, great idea. Yeah, we agreed to a lot that has sort of inhibited our ability to regulate the digital economy in a compelling way. And we basically said, yeah, we won't hold platforms accountable for what's on them. Algorithms can stay a black box. Code is proprietary. All good, all good. That was kind of the downward, you know, kind of end of techno optimism. And we're also, one, in a very different place, different attitude towards technology companies. And they're also a lot bigger and even more powerful than they were last time around.
1: Mm-hmm. So you think it's the tech companies that are really pushing this requirement to be dropped so hard?
0: Yeah, I really do. I think that monopoly, oligopoly, their corporate concentration does become a democracy and freedom and sovereignty issue. And Canada feels that in real time. And Canada has experienced that before and will probably experience it again.
1: Well, speaking of that, you know, we've sort of been dealing with this on an ongoing basis with Bill C-18. That was when the Canadian government passed a law asking companies to pay Canadian news outlets for sharing or linking to their content online. And in return, Facebook and Instagram were like, ah, we'll just actually block all news sources. And any Canadian listening will know how frustrating that is.
0: Yeah.
1: So do you think that's a factor as into how this is playing out as well, that bill and how it turned out?
0: I think Canada expects to be bullied. I mean, when Meta did that to us, what is that but a form of corporate bullying? It's a flex of their corporate power and a reminder of that curatorial power that they have. I wonder if our annoyance is changing a little bit and shifting from being frustrated with the government for maybe designing a policy that wasn't universally palatable to now feeling like, yeah, actually, the state should be able to govern the information environment and the integrity of that. And we want maybe Facebook, Meta, to step up a little bit more and do a better job in that regard. But I'll also say all of those kind of digital legislative levers we've been designing and trying to pull since CUSMA, online news, online streaming, digital service tax, which we abandoned, et cetera, they are universally weak because they are a byproduct of CUSMA 1.0, because we're doing the best we can. And the best we can for Canada right now is asking large foreign tech companies very, very nicely to comply with our regime. And big surprise, it doesn't always work.
1: Well, at least it was very, very nicely.
0: Yeah.
1: So the Canadian government has announced counter tariffs on more than 700 different U.S. products, but those are physical goods.

0: They haven't really talked about anything in the digital space. What do you make of that?
1: Well, I mean, digital services, probably everyone kind of wants them to stay flowing freely. I think we're so digitally dependent on the US that firing a shot like that, you know, we're very weak. Our systems are so intertwined.

0: with theirs. Mm-hmm. Even something like CBC Gem is about 98% Amazon Web Services and Microsoft. I mean, we laugh, but that's the truth,
1: yeah,
0: right?
1: Yeah.
0: The digital infrastructure that Canada, that our economy is built on, tends to be American, and that creates a new kind of, I think at times, very scary dependence, and a dependence that can be weaponized by a berserk kind of not ally anymore. So part of Canada moving forward, I think, has to be us rebuilding and kind of building alternatives and building up more kind of security and resilience and sovereignty in that regard. But digital, it's invisible, it's everywhere and nowhere at the same time. And that's probably why it's absent from that list. I like to quote President Trump sometimes in this one way and sort of say, everything is computer, because like autos are also digital and have digital elements and software and are built on something, but we see them as something distinct from technology when tech kind of runs through all of it.
1: Yes, everything is computer. That is true. So what are you going to be keeping your eye on as these talks continue?
0: I mean, I'm going to be keeping my eye on all things digital, of course. I think we should be beating back CUSMA 1.0 and fighting for better provisions and fighting for our ability to regulate our digital economy. The fact that our very sovereignty in that regard is framed as a trade irritant. Mm-hmm. It's such delicious, obscene language, right? Like, our ability to govern the economy we have needs to be upheld and protected, and we can't give that away. And I'm glad that Quebec has ended up being this little kind of firebrand for us. Like, nobody puts Quebec in a corner. Nobody puts Canada in a corner either.
1: Please always quote Dirty Dancing to me. Okay, before you go, Vas, I got to get your thoughts on a big story that broke yesterday. Meta agreed to make changes to Facebook and Instagram, including time limits for teens, paying up to $18 billion U.S. in a settlement. And it's all part of this, you know, suit that's designed to say that these companies have made their apps to be addictive to kids. What was your reaction when you first heard about this settlement?
0: Thank you to the American courts. I mean, the courts have been really strong. This is a novel kind of argument that we're seeing, you know, work and have results, that the technology is intentionally designed to be addictive and to cause harms. So for all of Canada's supplementary efforts to reduce those harms or introduce accountabilities, the fact that it's proven in court, I think, also helps with public understanding, public opinion, and maybe even making it more politically palatable to continue to push back against the digital power of these platforms.
1: And I should say that despite the settlement, Meta has not admitted to any wrongdoing.
0: No. And it won't change Meta here,
1: right,
0: in Canada.
1: Right. That's a good point. What do you think, though, that these types of restrictions, you know, apparently it's like 2 hours a day for teens, and then also blocking usage from midnight to 6 a.m. Is that going to work, or is the genie well out of the bottle here?
0: It's not nothing, but I think it's a reminder that given the choice, these companies would rather, quote unquote, self-regulate, make their own decisions rather than comply with. If Canada designed that regime and said, hey, could you just limit things for 2 hours for kids and block from midnight, I think we would see a lot of money and a lot of firepower thrown at resisting that imposition on their, quote unquote, freedom to design what they want to design and operate how they want to operate.
1: Well, it's all very interesting, Vas, and I really appreciate you talking us through it today.
0: Thank you.
1: Vas Bednar is the managing director of the Canadian Shield Institute. She's also the co-author of The Big Fix, How Companies Capture Markets and Harm Canadians. And she was here with us in Toronto. I'm Emile Niazi, sitting in for Elamin Abdel Mahmoud. This is Commotion. Well, if you're like me, you have been waiting for what feels like forever to finally watch Coyote versus Acme. I love Looney Tunes. I love watching it with my kids. And when I first heard about this movie, I was like, what a dream come true. But it almost didn't even see the light of day. And now it's finally here. It's been a real whirlwind. Adam Naiman and Paul Thompson are here to talk all about it with us. Welcome to Commotion.
2: Hey there.
3: Thanks for having me.
1: Paul, you're a fan of Wile E. Coyote, who spends his time trying to capture Roadrunner. Can you tell us what this new movie is about?
3: Absolutely. It's about
2: Well, first of all, it's a live action animation hybrid, and it takes

0: place in a world where that hybrid is the norm. And basically, after years, maybe decades of trying to capture the Roadrunner, Wile E. Coyote finally gives in to one of those commercials for a sort of mid-tier seeming law firm and sues the Acme Corporation for providing him with tools and gadgets that purport to help him catch his prey, that in fact harm him and don't bring him closer to the goal.
1: I love that. And the film is live action and animation, is that right?
0: Yeah, it's Who Framed Roger Rabbit, just better integrated.
1: Okay, shots fired. Well, let's watch a little bit of the trailer to get a sense of what's going on.
2: Have you ever set a big stack of TNT on the road, hoping to blow up your nemesis, but the detonator itself explodes? Have you ever pulled the ripcord of your parachute and only a bunch of silverware comes out? It's not your fault.
3: Acme is evil.
1: I mean, what is not to love there? Adam, what did you think about the movie?
4: Enjoyed the movie very much.
1: Yeah.
4: I think that Wile E. Coyote is on the short list of the great characters in American fiction, certainly, or American entertainment. He's certainly one of the most human, you know, the striving, the failing, the constant, you know, industriousness. The movie respects this. I mean, it sort of places this sort of eternal villain in the position of the hero, because these are people who understand their material. They understand the original Looney Tunes, not just the physics of it, but, you know, the metaphysics of it. I mean, the Looney Tunes were always American existentialism. They demolish the fourth wall. They make the audience complicit. They had references to classical literature. Here you have in this film, you know, Project Sisyphus, which is, you know, a way of talking about the eternal struggle that the coyote has. So I'm delighted to see that the people who made this movie made it with such love and knowledge of their source material, which has not always been the case in how this intellectual property gets renovated by Warner Brothers.
1: Paul mentioned Who Framed Roger Rabbit. I'm thinking also of Space Jam, some of the great live action animation movies. How does this one compare to those?
4: Well, I think certainly shots fired at Who Framed Roger Rabbit. There is an amazingly integrated movie for 1988. I mean, here, I think technically the movie is very proficient, but again, it's more the spirit of it. I mean, in something like Space Jam, the idea was that Bugs and the characters were being dragged into this kind of cool zone by Michael Jordan. And this movie goes the complete opposite direction. This is a world that is kind of enthralled to the rules and the philosophy of the cartoons. Even the Acme Corporation is a kind of cartoon version of late capitalist villainy. So I think it compares very favorably to a movie like Space Jam, which was just an opportunity to make a soundtrack. You know, this is a narrative.
1: And it was a banging soundtrack.
4: It was. Monstars Forever. But when you compare it to Frame Roger Rabbit, which Paul did, which is true, it's also very much a kind of noir plot. It has an actual kind of courtroom, legal thriller, detective narrative, which I think is a real shout out to Who Framed Roger Rabbit, a movie that is not just an excuse to merchandise characters, but, you know, a story with stakes.
1: Yeah, I actually showed it to my 8-year-old recently and he loved it.
4: Yeah.
1: Paul, this movie was completed years ago, but in 2023, Warner Brothers Discovery shelved it to claim a $30 million tax write-off. You wrote about it at the time. Let's talk a bit about what went down and how we got here, because it's been quite the roller coaster.
0: Yeah, I mean, Hollywood history is a history of messy and potentially dishonest accounting of what happens in the production of films. And so there's a long history of studios shutting down production, delaying release, planting stories in 30s and 40s tabloids about actors and directors being difficult and whatnot. But it's very, very rare that what happens here happens, which is a completed film is shelved simply because they say, hey, it benefits us on a tax level for this to not come out. So the best reporting at the time indicates that the movie, which had a reported production budget of around $70 million, was decided to be shelved by Warner at the time and was screened for other distributors and studios who could potentially acquire it. But there is a general understanding among those buyers about the finances of what goes on in these deals, and they were shocked when they learned that Warner was not budging from a very high price, which in short indicates a lack of good faith in trying to get the movie a home for distribution.
1: So then it does eventually find a distributor with Ketchup Entertainment. Were you surprised

0: that it did eventually come out?
1: I was a little bit surprised, but obviously, as with all American corporate thinking, there's a lot of myopia, there's a lot of short-term thinking. So what made sense for the balance sheet in 2022 and 2023 is not necessarily the case now. And it's also one of those through the looking glass things where the very shelving of the movie creates public goodwill and interest, which will benefit every financial stakeholder in the project.
2: Yeah, and not just public goodwill and interest, but it contextualizes the narrative. I mean, the Warner Brothers cartoons were always self-reflexive. They always bit the hand that feeds a little bit. But I mean, now you have this movie about this kind of evil, repressive corporation, you know, literally mistreating their own intellectual property behind closed doors, disappearing things down holes.
0: Yeah.
2: The tagline for this is the movie Acme doesn't want you to see. And you don't have to read between the lines to have Acme be Warner's discovery in this case. And the Looney Tunes are in good company because David Zaslav just 2 years ago picked a fight with Clint Eastwood at 93, you know, barely letting Juror Number Two get a release either.
0: Yeah.
2: So I think what Paul said about the public goodwill is there on behalf of this movie. And unfortunately, or paradoxically, it's goodwill on behalf of the Warner Brothers characters, but, you know, set against the studio and its mismanagement of those things, which is a really interesting tension to observe.
0: Yeah, and it even says based on a true story, right?
2: Based on a true story, yeah.
0: Well, Paul, what do you make of what Adam's saying there?
1: Yeah, I think it's completely true. You know, Juror Number Two is a good connection. Maybe Zaslav just hates courtroom dramas.
2: Yeah, seriously. Or, you know, good movies.
1: Yeah, it could be that too.
0: So, Paul, it also touches on some pretty deep themes around consumer culture. What do you think Wile E. Coyote's character and his relationship to Acme saying about all of that?
1: Well, I was really heartened and vindicated to learn that the project in the movie is called Project Sisyphus, because when I wrote about this whole debacle several years ago, I wrote about Wile E. Coyote as a very American Sisyphus. He's out there in the unpopulated West, and he's trying and trying and trying to reach the seemingly impossible goal. But the less flattering aspect of it is he, like Americans, like Westerners, like all of us, is trying to abstract his really base animal urges through the collection of goods. So he's hunting his prey, but he's creating this web of legal entanglement and obligation and liability through the purchasing of what is funny and utter nonsense most of the time. So it's a very clear metaphor for we can acquire anything we want, but we're still hunting prey at a certain level.
2: Yeah, it's like if Don Quixote ordered his windmills from the factory, right? Like they are the cause of, they're supposed to be the solution to his problems, but the cause of it. And there's a reason it's a post-war cartoon. And there's a reason that it's a sort of Pax Americana, Madison Avenue cartoon. And the reason it takes place in New Mexico. I mean, this is where the Trinity test happened. This is Roswell with like all these little impact craters and puffs of smoke. It's kind of like modernity and the land. You know, because the whole idea of the Roadrunner in the cartoon is it's supposed to be like National Geographic. They have these species names, but he can't win by natural selection. So he defaults to these products. It has come up and says that they never, ever, ever work. I think the Looney Tunes are American existentialism. They're unpretentious about it, but it's a profound cartoon. And the movie, you know, gets that in a lighthearted but deep-seated way. I think it's a serious subject, this reliance on products that we know don't work and are bad for us and that do not have our best interests at heart. It's not a topical movie.
0: Paul, I saw this very emotional clip from Will Forte talking about how he found out that the movie wasn't coming out. And he'd initially been waiting to have it screened. And his agent was going to let him know if it was going to go straight to streaming or get a theatrical release. And the very next day they called and said, so it's not going into theaters. And he was like, okay, great, streaming. And they said, no, it's actually not coming out at all. And it was really hard to watch because you could see how emotional he was about it. But it made me wonder if this is the type of thing we'll see more often as these companies shrink, as they create more monopolies, and as the economics of film continue to shrink and change.
1: Yeah, I mean, in a, again, fitting parallel with Coyote versus Acme, which on some level is about the abstraction of incentives and the confusion of who is actually benefiting and for what reason, I do think it's possible.

0: But the economics of Hollywood right now make less sense to the public than ever with the rise of streaming, with the corporate commitment to streaming. The idea that audiences don't want to go see films in theaters is really a self-perpetuated thing because it benefits these corporations for the value of their streamer to go up and up and up and up. And that's at the expense of actual box office receipts. So we're still going to see how this looming merger shakes out. And I do think that that's going to have pretty catastrophic effects on a number of levels of production, but there is going to be pressure on these new companies to release more movies theatrically. That's been a big point of contention here in the States. And so I would expect fewer situations like Coyote versus Acme in the short term, but long term, yes, absolutely. Especially as production ramps back up, we could see more stuff finished and never released, which is historically not been the case.
1: Adam.
2: Well, no, I think that there's still no way to make more money off a movie than release a commercially successful film in theaters that's marketed and sold well and that people pay exorbitant ticket prices for. I mean, in that sense, the fundamental truths still apply. There's just a lot of complication that kind of gets piled on top of that. What's interesting is this movie is being framed in some quarters as people have a duty of obligation to see it, as if you're getting your shots in at Hollywood by buying tickets for the Hollywood new release. And if it does well, I think it'll be a nice story. If it doesn't do well, I'd hate for the wrong lessons to be learned from it. And as a fan of the characters and the property, I just don't want the lesson to be that they're not viable, because that seems to also be a self, you know, perpetuating prophecy. Other than Space Jam, all the Looney Tunes live action movies have kind of failed. And as goofy as it sounds to say, it's not Bugs Bunny's fault.
1: Yes.
2: You know, it's not that the cartoons are built to last. And I think the fact that they still have that kind of satirical weight in this movie, the way that not just the coyote and the roadrunner, but the other characters get plugged into this Hollywood landscape that Paul described so aptly, it's amazing how well they suit it. And their commentary suits it, I think, you know, very tightly.
1: Well, very fascinating conversation, and really appreciate you both chatting with us about it. Thank you.
2: Thanks for having me.
0: Thank you.
1: Adam Naiman is a film and TV critic whose work shows up in The Ringer and the Toronto Star. He was here with me in Toronto. He's also got a podcast about movies coming out next year, so keep an eye out for that. And Paul Thompson is the editor-in-chief of POW Magazine. He was in LA, and Coyote versus Acme is out on Friday.

That's I Think of You the Most by Burnaby, BC singer Young Kai. And that's it for Commotion today. I'm Emil Niazi, sitting in for Elamine Abdel-Mahmoud. Thanks for listening.

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7: Pope Leo XIV has been deeply influenced by St. Augustine, and so the 4th century titan of Western thought has re-entered the global conversation. But what's he really like? That's coming up on Ideas.
8: From CBC News, The World This Hour, I'm Gina Louise Phillips. U.S. President Donald Trump has signed an executive order renaming Lake Ontario Lake America. The move is an escalation in Trump's trade war against Canada and is reminiscent of his order to rename the Gulf of Mexico last year. The president also suggests he may not stop there.
9: We have a Gulf and we have a lake. Now all we need is an ocean. So maybe we'll have to change the name of the Atlantic and or the Pacific. Maybe we'll change them both.
8: Prime Minister Mark Carney says the name of Lake Ontario comes from the Wendat language and predates both the Canadian Confederation and the U.S. Declaration of Independence. And he adds it will be called Lake Ontario now and always. People in Quebec will be heading to the polls on October 5th.
10: Bonne chance à l'ensemble des candidates et des candidats. Bonne campagne.
8: Lieutenant Governor Manon Ginotte wished candidates good luck moments after she dissolved the legislature at the request of Premier Christine Frigette. The economy and the U.S. trade war will be major issues of the 39-day campaign, but Quebec independence is expected to be a theme as well. The scale of the disaster in Nepal and Tibet is slowly becoming clear. We know the number of people killed is at least 390, with more than 1,400 people missing, including Canadians. Sacha Petrasek has more.
11: Helicopters and rescuers struggle to access the valleys of Nepal's Himalaya Mountains, desperately searching for more than 1,000 missing villagers, trekkers, and pilgrims. That includes about 30 Canadians caught in yesterday's massive flash flood. Foreign Affairs Minister Anita Anand confirmed the number this morning, describing extremely difficult circumstances with everything from roads and bridges to communications lost. David Fisher is with the Red Cross.
12: The logistics challenge here is really enormous, and it will not just be enormous in terms of getting there, but then in terms of digging out people's lives out of all of that mud.
11: More flooding is possible as water continues to flow and pool. Ottawa says Canada is joining the international rescue and aid delivery effort. Sacha Petrasek, CBC News, Toronto.
8: To Massachusetts now, jurors have begun their deliberations in the Lindsay Clancy murder trial. Both sides agree Clancy killed her three children in 2023, but the jurors will decide if they think she was suffering from postpartum psychosis at the time. Chris Reyes reports.
13: During the five-week trial, the defense portrayed Clancy as a competent nurse who loved her children until her mental health began spiraling. Her lawyers described her desperate attempts to get help months before she murdered her children, but say she didn't get the support she needed.
14: She was suffering from a disease and defect, and they're not going to be able to prove otherwise.
13: But prosecutor Jennifer Sprague argued Clancy was rational about many decisions, including what kind of treatment she wanted and what to do about the children who were caught in her struggle.
15: She didn't see them in that moment as individual human beings with rights, with dreams, with futures. individually belonging to them.
13: If the